0: Mark Carcasol, CBC News, Washington.
1: In Japan, a powerful typhoon hit its eastern coast earlier today, bringing heavy rain, flooding, and landslides. At one point, more than 2 million people were under evacuation orders. The storm is moving away from Japan and heading into the Pacific. On the U.S. East Coast, flights have resumed. Hundreds of flights were delayed today after construction crews accidentally cut a cable needed for air traffic control. Ground stops had been ordered in New Jersey, where the incident happened. It comes ahead of the UN General Assembly in New York City tomorrow. And that is The World This Hour. For CBC News, I'm Gina Louise Phillips. 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
2: Hi, I'm Sarah Penton in Kelowna. You're listening to CBC Radio 1, and this is Radio West. Coming up on the program this hour, a BC family was boating on Okanagan Lake when they spotted a baby bear cub struggling to keep its head above water. They pulled it onto their boat. We'll speak with the family about that experience first up this hour on the program. Also, we'll hear from Dr. Raj Bhardwaj about protein and nutrition. How much is too much? How much is just right? Do we really need protein in our coffee? We'll have that conversation coming up later on this hour. Well, the skies are clearing quite nicely. We've got a little bit of blue out there right now in Kelowna. We are sitting at 27 degrees. It's 29 right now in Kamloops. Looks like the temperature's gone up a fair bit in the last hour or so. Prince George, mostly cloudy in 19. It's 13 and cloudy in Prince Rupert. And in Golden, we're sitting at 23. Let's head next to our Vancouver newsroom. Robert Zimmerman has some of the day's news headlines.
3: Sarah, ahead of a possible election call, Peter Miliband says his Centre BC party is open to having discussions with BC Conservatives. The provincial government has filed a lawsuit in California against OpenAI, accusing the company of failing to alert authorities about the Tumbler Ridge shooter. And one of the bears seen wandering around a Hope Pharmasave over the weekend has been killed by conservation officers. More BC news coming up at the bottom of the hour.
2: Thanks very much, Robert Zimmerman. Well, we'll talk more about bears. Hopefully the outcome's better for this one. About a bear in the lake. Dana Kelly, you were in the lake over the weekend.
4: I was in the lake twice over the weekend.
2: And how was it?
4: Gorgeous.
2: Was it so nice?
4: It was so nice. Went out on my paddleboard on Saturday, and then I went out again on Sunday. And then my daughter and I both just jumped off the paddleboard and then swam in. So we were probably in the water for like consistent for about a half an hour straight.
2: How was the temperature?
4: Gorgeous. It was nice. Lovely. You know, it's a little chilly when you get out, but the sun was shining.
2: And you're fairly close to shore, so it's like the temperature is...
4: You know, the water level is still quite low from over the summer, so it is a lot more shallow than it normally is, so that does help warm it up. Mm-hmm. But it could be the last time for the year.
2: Yeah, I mean, it's the end of September when you think about it.
4: Right.
2: It was so warm over the weekend. It was like, man, maybe summer's not done with us yet.
4: Nope, I took advantage.
2: Yeah, good on you. How are things on the road so far?
4: Well, it's so far so good. Smooth sailing on most of the major routes that I'm seeing, even on the Bennett Bridge. Things are, you know, they're a little bit slow heading out of the city, but nothing major, I wouldn't say. nothing major to report on Drive BC as well. So if you see anything, give us a call. 1-855-222-5775. We'll pass that message along. You can also email us at radiowest@cbc.ca.
2: Thank you very much, Dana.
4: You're welcome.
2: Fall does officially arrive tomorrow for those sticklers out there. We'll hang on to the summer weather, though, that's for sure. Well, up next on our program, we will head back out to the lake. And it started out like any other late summer day in the Okanagan, a family out on their boat in the middle of Okanagan Lake near Vernon, when they spotted something unusual in the water. It was a little black bear cub struggling to keep its head above the surface. Have a listen.
5: How did he get way out here?
6: I don't know, man. He's lost from the fires, probably. Maybe his mom died.
7: Don't do that. That's so sad.
5: Okay, little guy. It's okay.
6: His little back legs aren't even moving.
5: He's exhausted. He can't breathe, Dale. Look.
6: I know.
5: Oh,
6: my goodness.
5: He looks like he's going to drown. We have to get him somehow up on this boat.
2: That was a video taken by the Zamniak family on September 12th. They went out to the Okanagan Lake near Vernon when they pulled a young bear cub from the chilly waters into their boat. They named the bear Boo Boo. Christina Zamniak joins us on the line now from Abbotsford. Christina, hello.
8: Hello.
2: Hey, so we heard that little bit of that moment when you spotted the bear in the water. Take us back to this day, to that day. How did it all unfold?
7: Well, like I said, we saw this little bear struggling. Of course, we didn't know that's what it was right away. But once we seen that and we seen he was struggling, we jumped into action. My son-in-law actually did the rescue. We made a noose. Like, we had to rush, but we made a noose, and he got it around the bear's neck and kind of dragged it around, carefully dragged him gently around the side of the boat to the back. And we got him on the deck. He came right up on the deck, no problem. He wanted to get out of that water. And he was shivering and shaking. He was scared. He was freezing and extremely weak. So we took the rope off, and he just basically sat on the back of our boat, dried off. And once he stopped shaking, we gave him a little snack. So we gave him some Cheetos, because that's all we had. And we called conservation officers and asked what to do next.
2: Okay, and we'll get to that in a moment. But when you first saw the bear, like you said, you didn't realize it was a bear at first. Like, was he far away? Like, what happened on that end?
7: Well, yeah, my husband's like, well, there's something black out in the middle. What is that? And we just thought, you know, we actually thought it was maybe a dog, or maybe it was like a seat cushion or something. You couldn't really tell. But we were going, we weren't going that fast. And so luckily, so we slowed down, and then that's when we seen it with a little bear cub. It was very shocking. Like, he was right in the middle of the lake. Like, he wasn't near any shore at all.
2: Yeah. So, how far out do you figure you were?
7: Oh, at least 3 kilometers at least from shore.
2: Wow.
7: I mean, yeah.
2: And he was tiny. Describe, like, because he was pretty young, hey, do you think?
7: Yeah. Oh, yeah. He had little baby teeth still. He was about 30 pounds. Yeah, he was just weeks old. Like, he wasn't very old at all. I don't know like how old he was or anything. Yeah. I don't know much about bears, but from everyone I've talked to, he's definitely orphaned. That's what they're thinking. He looked like a little tiny dog. No. And he kind of acted like one too. Like, he climbed up on the boat and he was sniffing me and he was friendly. And I was like, oh my goodness. And it was just really, it was incredible. And he was the cutest little bear I've ever seen. Oh my goodness.
2: Yeah. And he was just little. What was his behavior like?
7: We knew we shouldn't touch him, but of course we're trying to, you know, take the rope off of him, and we're trying to, you know, just make sure he doesn't fall off the boat or whatever, but you couldn't go near him. He'd start hissing. But then after he dried off and I was talking to him and telling him how cute he was, because he really was, he actually warmed up to us, and then he just started sniffing me and stuff. And then he jumped right up on the back seats of the boat and right up behind me by the wakeboard shower. And sitting there. Yeah. And I'm like, oh, no, no, no, you can't be up here. Like, I didn't know what to do. I was like, what is going to happen, like, with this bear? Like, we can't keep him. We got to do something. So that's when we called conservation.
2: And what did they tell you?
7: Immediately they said, don't touch him. Don't do anything. Just get him off of your boat and get him to shore. And he'll find his mom or whatever. And I said, well, you don't understand. He is tiny. He is only about 30 pounds. And I don't think he's going to, you know, find his mom, because there's no bears around, and we found him in the middle of a lake. And they just kept saying, just let him go, he's gonna be fine, just let him go, and don't touch him, and don't do this and don't do that. So we just listened, and we didn't know what else to do. So anyways, when we got to the close to the shore, that's when we gave him a little shove off the boat, and away he went. He did get to the shore. We gave the coordinates, like the address from our GPS, to tell them, the conservation officers, where to go, and that maybe they should send somebody there to find the little guy and capture him.
2: Mm-hmm. And do you know what happened?
7: Well, as of this morning, I didn't, but I actually called the wildlife rescue place in Smithers. And they told me that they are actively looking for the bear right now. And when they find him, and they hope that they do, they're going to put him, they're going to rescue him, obviously, and keep him in Smithers at their rescue place. And in the spring, they're going to let him go.
2: Oh, wow. Well, we'll follow up with them. We've chatted with them quite a few times on the program. They've been quite available and have done quite a bit of work in our province, that's for sure. So how are you feeling after this whole event?

0: you just can't. He's a wild animal. You yeah. just have to let nature take its course and let him go.
1: Well, yeah. Thanks so much for telling us about what an eventful afternoon that was for you out in the lake. I bet you're probably not going to see things the same way again. Hey, every time you go, you're going to be looking for bears.
0: Yeah, we're going to be really, really careful looking for bears. Definitely.
1: Well, Christina, thanks so much for the chat. I really appreciate the time.
0: Not a worry. Thank you so much.
1: Take care. Bye-bye.
0: Okay, bye-bye.
1: Bye. That's Christina Zamniak in Abbotsford. She is, I should mention, WildSafe BC. We did contact them. They're an educational program aimed at preventing conflict with wildlife. In an email, they said the outcome was good for both the cub and the people who rescued it, but reminding people to avoid contact with wildlife and be extremely cautious when around wild animals. They also say September is a very active time for bears, so encounters may occur more often. It added that if a bear cub is spotted, its mother is likely close by, could become defensive towards people near her cub. So for Boo Boo, here is Fernie's Shred Kelly and the Bear.

0: From Fernie, that was Shred Kelly and the Bear. It is exactly 5:20 Pacific, 6:20 in the Mountain Time Zone. Quick traffic note. Got a note from our colleague Chris Walker, who says the area around Glenmore and Birch, as well as Spall and Bernard, are once again quite a mess in terms of traffic because of construction. So if you can find another way around, just a heads up, that's a construction situation around Glenmore and Birch, and Spall and Bernard is tricky and slow going because of construction. If you see anything on the road, let us know. Radio West at cbc.ca. 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Well, up next on the program, seems like everywhere you look these days, there's pitches for protein. Protein maxing online, products on the shelves touting being protein boosted. But there is some evidence that too much protein can be bad for you. So how much is too much and how much is just right? Dr. Raj Bardwaj is filling in for Dr. Iris Gorfinkel for a regular health column this week. We reached him in Calgary.
1: Good afternoon, Sarah.
0: Okay, so we mentioned protein maxing in the intro. What's the idea behind getting all this protein?
1: I mean, the basic idea is that to be the best physical version of you, you need to boost your protein intake. I mean, super, you know, very popular online, and now it's turning mainstream. Used to just be something that serious athletes had to focus on, but now, you know, people are hiding cottage cheese in all their recipes. There's, you know, potato chips that have, you know, protein added to them. I've seen protein coffee, protein water, not to mention protein supplements are becoming way more popular and, you know, way more expensive as the demand goes up. There's an interesting overlap between the popularity of GLP-1 drugs like Ozempic and people being worried that as they lose weight, they're also losing lean muscle mass. And, you know, it makes sense when you're eating less overall, you're also eating less protein. So the solution to that, according to online influencers, is, again, protein maxing, you know, including all the protein powders, the supplements. So, you know, you get all the protein you need and more.
0: Okay, but how much protein does a person actually need? Like, are most Canadians getting enough?
1: Yeah, so I'm going to throw some numbers at you. Health Canada says that that adults should get about 0.8 grams of protein for every kilogram of body weight every day. In pregnancy, the recommendation goes up a bit, 1.1 grams per kilogram per day, even a bit more if you're breastfeeding. And according to Health Canada, most of us are doing that. Most of us are getting about 1.2 grams of protein per kilogram per body weight of body weight per day without even trying hard. And so the group that is at the biggest risk for not getting enough protein is older adults, especially women. But even in that group, about 90% of them are getting enough protein to meet the guidelines. And so some people say, no, the guidelines aren't enough. They should be higher, around 1.2 grams per kilogram per day. But that's, again, that's about what most Canadians are getting. Even if you're trying to bulk up your muscles at the gym, the research shows that the benefits of eating extra protein plateaus at about 1.6 grams of protein per kilogram per day.
0: Okay, we're talking grams and kilograms per day, that kind of thing. But what does that actually mean in terms of real life, in terms of what a person might actually eat?
1: Right. So first of all, let's make the math easier. Instead of, you know, 0.8 or 1.2 or what, let's just say a gram of protein per kilogram per day. Let's just make the math easy. So if you're an 80 kilogram person, that's 80 grams of protein, right? And 80 kilograms, about 176 pounds. So however many kilograms you are, that's how many grams of protein you should get in a day. What does that look like on the plate? Well, two eggs, that's about 14 grams of protein. A cup of milk or a quarter cup of cottage cheese each have about 8 grams of protein. A small bowl of chickpeas or lentils, about 15 to 20 grams of protein. A quarter pound hamburger has about 25 grams of protein. Make it a cheeseburger, you got 30 grams. One chicken breast has about 55 grams of protein. So you can imagine that it's not that hard to hit 1 gram of protein per kilogram per day.
0: Right. Is there a downside to taking more protein than you need, though, like just in case?
1: Yeah. So one thing to consider is, how are you getting that protein? So I have had patients that say, oh, I'm protein maxing, so I'm having chicken breast for breakfast. I'm like, okay. I mean, that's a lot. That's 55-ish grams of protein right off the bat, right? But if you're eating more meat, right? Red meat especially, processed meat especially, but even just animal protein, then that changes your diet, right? That can be associated with higher cholesterol levels, higher risk for heart attack, stroke, colon cancer. If you're eating a lot of animal protein, there's a higher risk of kidney stones. So that's something to think about. With that example of a patient who said they've traded out their normal, you know, cereal or oatmeal for a chicken breast. They've also traded out all the protein or all the fiber and other nutrients that come with a bowl of oatmeal or a bowl of cereal or something. And I'll tell you, most Canadians do get enough protein in their diets already. Most of us do not get enough fiber in our diets. Now, it doesn't have to be one or the other, right? You could do both by having, you know, lentils or beans, legumes, whole grains. Those can be high in fiber and high in protein. Another potential downside is that if you're thinking, okay, well, you know, I want to get a lot of protein, so I'm eating more food, you know, so even if it's lean protein, it eventually gets converted to energy and then stored as fat. So that's not necessarily a great idea. And then one other little thing, there's a commonly held belief that a high protein diet can be harder on your kidney function. And for people with normal kidney function, that's not really a worry. But if you have high blood pressure or you have diabetes, then you might not have normal kidney function. So it's not a bad idea to talk to your doctor about that before jumping on the protein maxing bandwagon.
0: Right. So at the end of the day, you know, we're in this age of protein maxing. What's your advice when it comes to protein intake overall?
1: So my advice is, first of all, zoom out just a little bit and think about, okay, why are you focused on protein intake? And there's a few different scenarios. Some people say, well, I'm focused on it because everybody says I need protein to be healthy, more healthy overall. I say, okay, then I would say consider your fiber intake as much as your protein intake, right? And don't just look at your protein intake in terms of a number. Consider the source of the protein more than the amount, or as much as the amount of the protein. Because, you know, getting protein from non-animal sources like legumes and lentils and beans and whole grains and all that stuff gives you more than just protein. It gives you the fiber. It gives you all the other things that come with that. If the scenario is different and you're saying, well, I'm getting older, you know, I'm trying to lose weight, I'm trying to avoid losing muscle mass as I age or as I lose weight, then I would respond to you saying, look, protein maxing won't be enough, right? If, you know, instead of slurping down an ultra processed protein shake, you know, maybe have your regular diet, but also move your body more, work out more, exercise more, build your muscles. Right? Because it's, you know, just eating protein isn't going to automatically build muscles. You need to work at that. If your scenario is a little different and you say, you know, I'm just trying to mind my own business here, but I'm grocery shopping and I'm seeing protein all over everything in the grocery store, what do I do? The big thing for me is just be mindful of the health halo that marketers are using on their products so you will consume them, like, you know, the potato chips with the protein label, or even protein bars. You know, if you think about it, they're kind of fancy candy bars. And instead of, you know, if you wouldn't buy a box of candy bars to bring home, maybe don't buy a box of protein bars to bring home, you know, so think about that. So I mean, we live in a world with a lot of nutritional abundance. The vast majority of us are getting plenty of protein without even trying. That's not true for fiber or exercise. Maybe focus on those aspects as well.
0: All right. Good advice as always. Thanks so much for this.
1: My pleasure.
0: That is Dr. Raj Bhardwaj filling in for Iris Gorfinkel this week.

Well, coming up in the next half hour of the program, a story about catchphrases, trademarks, and why no one owns the phrase elbows up. We'll check in with the CBC's Ali Thompson. That conversation coming up after our local news. Also, looking for an earth angel. Those are the words that changed Mike Wise's world. The former CBC journalist will tell his story of being a living donor and what compelled him to answer a friend's call for help. So that conversation as well coming up after the news at the bottom of the hour. Plus, we will have full weather details with Darius Madavi, as well as a fun fact. What will it be? We shall find out. Right now in Kelowna, we've got more and more blue sky as we speak. We're at 27 degrees, 29 in Kamloops. Prince George is at 19. A little bit of light rain in Prince Rupert and 13 degrees. Still lots to get to on the program. First, though, local news at 5:30 Pacific, 6:30 Mountain.

0: This is CBC News from Vancouver. I'm Robert Zimmerman at the top of the news. The provincial government has filed a civil lawsuit against OpenAI, the maker of ChatGPT in California. As Amelia John reports, the province alleges the tech company played a role in February's mass shooting in Tumbler Ridge.
1: This is about accountability and a call for change.
2: Attorney General Nikki Sharma admits she hasn't seen the logs between shooter Jesse Van Rootselaar and ChatGPT, but claims OpenAI failed to tell police about potential threats made on the platform before the attack.
1: The work that we're doing is to make sure that tragedies like that never happen again.
2: Van Rootselaar killed 8 people, including 6 children, before taking her own life. Law professor Robert Diab with Thompson Rivers University says it's possible the province's lawsuit and about 36 others filed by victims and their families could be settled out of court.
3: You get past that early stage where a judge says, yes, there might be some merit to this lawsuit. I would expect at that point that the parties will settle.
2: Sharma says if the province is successful, damages would be put towards construction of a new school. Amelia John, CBC News, Vancouver.
0: Several BC Conservatives, including John Rustad, are back with the party after being kicked out of caucus Friday by former leader Carrie Lynn Findlay. Findlay stepped down yesterday. The upheaval comes amid speculation Premier David Eby may call a snap election tomorrow. Another question is whether the Conservatives will merge with the Centre BC party. Leader Peter Miliband says they are willing to discuss that possibility.
4: I think we also have to be very realistic around the makeup of the remaining caucus that is there and whether or not there's a legitimate willingness on their part to take actions or not to defeat the NDP or to continue to sit in opposition and just yell.
0: Earlier today, NDP Minister Lana Popham announced she won't be running for another term, adding to speculation about a snap election. ABC Vancouver and Mayor Ken Sim have officially launched their election platform with a focus on public safety, cost of living, and the economy. Troy Charles has more.
5: We have an amazing team here, and we have a track record to run on, and I think the choice is very clear.
6: Vancouver's incumbent Mayor Ken Sim and his ABC party have coined their new platform as Let's Keep Vancouver Moving Forward. They say it's built around affordability, jobs, the economy, and public safety. On public safety, there will be 2 plebiscite questions that ABC is imploring people to vote yes on, one being whether voters want the city to ban open-air hard drug use in public spaces.
5: This is not about collecting fines. This is about reestablishing social norms or social expectations in public spaces.
6: Other mayoral candidates fired up their campaigns over the weekend. A recent poll from over 600 voters put Sim in second with 30% support, trailing Green candidate Pete Fry with 45% of decided voters.
7: The polling has been fantastic. The reaction from folks on the doorstep, everybody's very excited about this election and about the change.
6: Municipal elections across the province are set for October 17th. Troy Charles, CBC News, Vancouver.
0: Officials in Nanaimo broke ground today on a long-promised long-term care home project. It should be complete in about 3 years. Claire Palmer has more.
8: Almost 300 long-term care beds and 18 more for hospice. Private rooms, ensuite bathrooms, access to the outdoors and childcare. All promised at the groundbreaking for the new long-term care facility being built in Lanceville. Ravi Kalon says the project should see all 181 people on the wait list for a bed in the Nanaimo area get a room with space to spare for the surrounding area.
9: It means being close to the people you love. It means staying connected to your community.
8: For BC senior advocate Dan Levitt, it's just a start. While the project is needed in Nanaimo, it doesn't help alleviate some of the strain just north in Oceanside, adding that even the half-hour drive can be a significant barrier.
10: We definitely have to plan out, if it's Vancouver Island, plan out all the way from Port Hardy to Souk to make sure that the beds are in those communities where they're needed.
8: Initially, the project was planned to open in 2027, but was delayed after plans were completely redesigned last year. Claire Palmer, CBC News, Nanaimo.
0: The BC Conservation Officer Service says a bear has been killed after it was spotted wandering the aisles of a local store in Hope over the weekend. Benit Braich has the details.
11: Oh my gosh, wow.
2: PharmaSave employee Kara Kelso came across unexpected visitors this Sunday, a sow and her cub.
12: To make sure everyone got out safe, and then I went up to call for help. She did absolutely no damage.
13: Kelso says the bears were inside for about 8 minutes and left on their own.
8: The BC Conservation Officer Service says the sow has a history of conflict and was killed due to public safety concerns. The cub was captured and eventually released back to the wild. Leslie Fox with the Fur Bearers says in September, bears are also getting ready for hibernation.
14: Black bears in particular are in a state of hyperphagia. It means that every day they need about 20,000 calories to help them prepare for a rest over the cooler months.
8: She says wildfires have created extra challenges for food sources that are no longer available, bringing wildlife closer to communities. The province is reminding residents to properly secure any attractants. Beneath Braich, CBC News, Hope.
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15: Thank you very much, Robert Zimmerman, on our news desk this afternoon. It's time to turn now to the weather forecast with Darius Madavi. Hey, Darius.
16: Hello.
15: How are you looking for the weather on Tuesday?
16: Well, we got a bit of an interesting setup that makes things a little bit harder to predict than usual. We have this big upper low sitting in the Gulf of Alaska that's influencing our weather. That means for folks on the coast, probably more cloudy, more unstable, more showery conditions as that low just, you know, sends some moisture and some impulses, some energy our way and influences the coast. Meanwhile, in the interior, sunny conditions probably prevail right until midweek with a risk of thunderstorms in a few areas that we will get into. Also be on the lookout for smoke, some fires like seems to be the Ainslie Creek fire in the Fraser Canyon, or well now east of the Fraser Canyon, and some ones that are potentially in Manning Park or south of the border are putting off quite a bit of smoke. So just be on the lookout if you're in the southern interior at those air quality, any potential air quality advisories or just the status, which you can find on the Environment Canada website or the BC Gov website. Now tonight in the southern interior, temperatures about 10 degrees, except 7 in the boundary region and the Shuswap. Tomorrow going up to about 23-24 and mainly sunny. In the southeast, about 8 degrees tonight, going up to 25 tomorrow across the Kootenays, mainly sunny. And in Revelstoke and Golden, also mainly sunny, but a high closer to 21. In the central interior, 5 degrees tonight, with a risk of thunderstorms around Prince George, chance of showers near Quesnel. And tomorrow, going up to about 18 degrees in the Cariboo, sunny, mainly sunny skies. In Prince George, closer to 16, but also mainly sunny. In the Peace region, about 6 degrees tonight, going up to 17 tomorrow, risk of thunderstorms tonight, but the sun returns for tomorrow. In the Fort Nelson area, 3 degrees going up to 17 tomorrow, risk of thunderstorms here both tonight and tomorrow afternoon, evening. In the northwest, plus 1 going up to 13 degrees with a slight chance of showers tomorrow. And for the north and central coast, about 10 degrees overnight with a risk of thunderstorms, especially on the north coast, a few showers on the central coast. Tomorrow we go up to about 13, 14 degrees across the board, risk of thunderstorms for the north coast, especially by the water, and some more consistent rainfall for the central coast.
15: All right, and quickly, your fun fact today is that the Sahara isn't sandy.
16: No, at least not most of it. So if you've seen photos of the Sahara, I'm sure you've seen, you know, big sand dunes, and I'm not denying that those are there. But the sandy parts of the Sahara only make up about 20 to 25% of it. So, like, you know, roughly or less than a quarter of the Sahara is sandy. So what is the rest of it then? Most of it is actually rocky, which is probably not what, you know, you would expect. The Sahara is the largest hot desert in the world. I specify hot desert because Antarctica and the Arctic are both technically polar deserts. And so the Sahara is really the third biggest desert, but largest hot desert in the world. And it's a very diverse landscape. You know, you have Hamada, so these rocky plateaus. You have the Ergs, so these are the sandy areas with the giant dunes that can reach over 180 meters tall. That's the part of the Sahara people are probably most familiar with. You also have, you know, gravel plains. You have these dry valleys and lakes. You have salt flats. You have mountains that stretch up out of the sand or the rocks. Multiple mountain ranges found in the Sahara. You have volcanic uplands, so they've been formed by volcanic activity over millions of years. You have oases. You have, you know, it's not just a mirage. Those do really exist in the Sahara, these oasis lakes, and just, you know, some of the strangest landforms you can imagine, because it is a huge area that the Sahara covers, far larger than, you know, your standard map would make it seem, because Africa is much larger than it appears on a 2D map. And it is a really incredible place with more happening than you might expect.
15: Darius, thanks so much for telling us about it.
16: Thank you.
15: Darius Madavi with our weather forecast. Let's have a look at some of the current conditions around our listening area. Cold spot in the province is Dease Lake, sitting at 9.8 degrees with a bit of light rain. Cold spot in the country, though, is CFS Alert Nunavut. It's minus 7. 20 degrees in Fort Nelson. We've got a bit of light rain in Prince Rupert, and it's 13 degrees. 19 in Prince George. Kamloops sitting at 28. Ashcroft is the hot spot in the province and the country at 29.1. It's 23 in the cusp. Cranbrook sitting at 24. And in Kelowna, we've got most mix of sun and cloud, we'll call it. We're sitting at 27 in Kelowna.

0: Well, what started off as a rough and tumble hockey motto quickly became Canada's newest rallying cry. Elbows up has transformed into a symbol of national resilience amid heated trade tensions with the U.S. And now businesses are rushing to trademark it. So who owns Elbows Up? The CBC's Allie Thompson's been looking into this, and we reached her in our Halifax studio.
1: Hi.
0: So we've been hearing a lot of elbows up in the last while, especially in the context of the trade war. But where did it come from?
1: Yeah, so to understand how we got here, we have to go back more than 50 years. Elbows up, at that time, was defined by hockey. Mr. Hockey, that is. Mr. Gordie Howe. The legendary Canadian NHLer was known to raise his elbows to protect himself on the ice. But last year, the meaning shifted. As the trade war with the U.S. heated up, Mike Myers appeared on SNL, and as the cast was waving goodbye, he unzipped his vest to display a shirt that said, "Canada is not for sale." And then he gestured to his elbows and mouthed, "Elbows up." The moment went hugely viral. You probably remember it. And it presumably inspired the Prime Minister to make this video. Take a listen.
2: But let me ask you, Mr. Prime Minister, will there always be a Canada?
3: There will always be a Canada.
2: All right. Elbows up.
3: Elbows up.
1: So you were just hearing Mark Carney and actor Mike Myers standing on the edge of a rink. And that video was posted to the Prime Minister's official YouTube page last March. So the phrase got some momentum, and it also gained something else. Commercial value. Not long after the video was posted, Elbows Up merchandise started popping up.
0: Yeah, well, what kind of things?
1: I mean, there's everything. There's everything you could imagine. T-shirts, bumper stickers, mugs, beer cans. There's tons of stuff out there. And behind the scenes, a trademark gold rush was happening. A dozen businesses applied to trademark Elbows Up. They include an apparel business and a beer maker, for example.
0: All right. And have any of them been successful?
1: No, not so far. This isn't a situation where the first company to file gets the trademark. That's not how trademarks work. There's a lot more that the Canadian Trademarks Office takes into consideration. And it's not just about the product that's being sold. It's telling you who makes the product. I spoke with trademark lawyer Reagan Seidler, and he says the office has taken an unusual step.
4: The Trademarks Office, at least, is of the view that if you see Elbows Up on a T-shirt, you're not going to think Elbows Up is the company name or it's a slogan like Just Do It. You're going to think that is just repeating the kind of messaging that's come from the Prime Minister's office and elsewhere. And so it's not actually going to be assigned to consumers or anyone of where the clothing is coming from. It's rather just a slogan they want to emit outward. Hmm.
1: Seidler says it's not uncommon to see applications to trademark viral expressions. We have seen this recently with the phrase very demure, very mindful, which was all over TikTok at one point. Seidler says what's unusual, though, about this case is that it is a political motto.
0: Right. You got to wonder what Gordie Howe would think of all this, though, hey?
1: I did wonder that. So I reached out to his son, Mark Howe, and Mark told me that his family did not submit an application to trademark Elbows Up, but they are no stranger to trademarks. The Howe Foundation owns a couple trademarks, the one for Gordie Howe and Mr. and Mrs. Hockey, and they own those both in Canada and the U.S., used primarily to generate funding for the charity. Officials actually had to ask permission to use his name on the brand new Gordie Howe International Bridge. So no stranger to trademarks. And because of that, he's not surprised that people want to cash in on Elbows Up.
5: People ask, you know, about this, that, like somebody asked, what would Gordie think about having a bridge named after him or having this Elbows Up? And everybody thinks of Gordie Howe because of his reputation with his elbows. And I'm sure he'd be grateful and he'd be humble, be respectful. But as soon as everything just kind of drifted away, he'd look forward to being with his family, his grandkids, being out fishing, golfing, doing something like that.
1: That was Mark Howe, son of hockey legend Gordie Howe. he also talked to me about the current tensions between the U.S. and Canada, because his father is Canadian, but he is American. And despite the fighting spirit behind Elbows Up, he just wishes everyone would get along.
0: That's fair. Coming back to those trademark applications, though, what happens now?
1: I did reach out to several of the companies that applied for this trademark, and none of them wanted to speak. Most of them appear to be small businesses. There's a few individuals. There's one called Conflict Clothing in Ontario. Another is Blythe Cowbell Brewing, also in Ontario. Seidler says they can appeal if they want, but the prospects of success are not good given the position that the office has taken. Ultimately, though, they're still free to make the merchandise that they wanted. But as for ownership of the phrase, Ottawa says Elbows Up belongs to all Canadians.
0: I like it. Allie, thanks for this.
1: Thank you.
0: That's CBC reporter Allie Thompson. We reached her in Halifax. Well, we are at 5:46 Pacific, 7:46 in the Mountain. 6:46 in the Mountain Times. Let's try that again. Up next on the program, when former CBC journalist Mike Wise was scrolling through Facebook one evening, he saw something that stopped him in his tracks. A message from a family friend that said, looking for an earth angel. It was a woman in need of a living kidney donor, and Mike decided to help. We reached Mike Wise in our Toronto studio to find out more.
6: Hi, Sarah.
0: So looking for an earth angel. Tell us about reading those words for the first time.
6: It was something. It helps. My friend is a bit of a communicator, but it sort of cut through the Facebook feed that we see. And this was from a friend. It was my wife had known her for 30 years. Our families had grown up together. We've rented cottages together. I've seen her daughters grow up. She's seen my daughter grow up. We've had birthdays and New Year's together. I knew she had been in declining health in terms of her kidney and some other health issues. I don't think I knew it was getting this particularly serious. And it was kind of a shock to see that post from her saying it had got to the point that she was looking for people to come forward to at least learn about the process for getting tested to see whether they might be able to donate. And at first I was like, well, why does she have to do this? And I realized it's because, well, we can donate organs when we are deceased or anything, that there are real health benefits for people needing kidney donations or liver donations, in fact, to receive living donations. It makes quite a difference in terms of health outcomes. But it's really on the individual patient and their families to put out the word. So there was just something about the language, the earth angels and doing something. Sure, I could just hit like or, you know, share it or something like that. But I thought, no, let me reach out. Let me find out more about this. And she was certainly glad of that. And I immediately thought after, wow, I should check with my wife and my daughter first. but of course, they were very supportive of it as well. And that started the journey of starting the initial tests to see even if I was a candidate.
0: So why did your friend, tell us more about why your friend put an appeal on Facebook. Was there a waiting list she could be on? Like, what kind of situation was she in?
6: Well, this is the thing I realized about this. There are over 4,000 Canadians across the country that are looking for kidney donations right now or liver. I'm sure it's another list for living donations for kidneys. But it's up to them. If you go to any major transplant site, the sites in Toronto, BC Transplant, they give instructions for families, for patients to start their own campaigns, put the word out, posters up in the neighborhood. I've seen heartbreaking pictures online of some efforts people have had to do this. So this was part of her effort. She had to do this if she wanted to start the process of seeing whether she might be getting a living, could get a living kidney. This is something she had to look into. As it was going, within a few months, she was going to be starting dialysis. She went on dialysis. And when you're on that wait list, you don't know how long it is going to be, how long it would take for people to come up or wait for some things. So I said, okay, you know, I've given blood, I've you know, donated or anything like that, but I thought this is a very personal decision. Just something about this said, let me reach out. And you also go through okay, this is a friend, but I've only got two kidneys. What if my wife needs it? What if my daughter needs it? There's that sort of ethical and spiritual thing you go through. But then ultimately, it's like in 2026, or 2025. And right now, I can make a decision right now to help someone. I don't know what 10 years from now, 15 years from now. Why am I holding out a gift I could give someone now? And certainly glad I did.
0: Yeah, but you also didn't know if you'd be a match because the chances are pretty slim that you'd be even matched up, right?
6: Yeah, I had to fill out a questionnaire at first, then do some initial blood work, and then they brought me into the hospital and they sat me down and said, okay, here's the next stage. We've got to do, you know, check your heart, check your kidneys, make sure there are two of them, and find out where they are and make sure your liver is okay. And they said 70% chance you're not going to be a match. Or we'll send you home. We might come up with some other health complications you don't know about. And as someone in mid-50s, it's a good thing to have some extra blood work and tests done to identify some things like that. But yeah, 70% chance you might not be there. So as we're going through and came through, we got the word that I was a match, that for, you know, blood work and compatibility and all these other things. Which was a relief that there's other options out there as well. There's many people who are approved to donate, but they're not a match for their person. So, but they could be a match for someone else in the country. And there's a whole other system that we might have been able to access. You know, maybe my friend, I wasn't a match for there, but I could be a match for someone in Kelowna. And then someone in Kelowna might have someone, and they could be a match for someone in Winnipeg. And maybe that Winnipeg person is the match for my friend. So 3-6 separate operations in, you know, different parts of the country with kidneys flying from city to city on ice to be transplanted. And it just stretches the thing out. It's at the end, it's wonderful when you don't know the person you're helping, but your friend eventually gets some help and it's a wonderful outcome. But to know that there was this direct connection was something, and we, you know, it's kind of scary, but like, okay, we're going to go through this together.
0: Yeah, and you did, and it's not an insignificant operation that you're going through. Tell us more about what happened.
6: I thought, well, they just said I'm healthy, I'll be okay with this. I'll be, you know, I had plans to be back at work a bit of earlier. I should have just listened to the medical professionals who said 5 to 6 weeks. The first weekend was rough, but very rewarding to see my friend for the first time with her kidney and her new kidney and feeling better there. But the first week it was kind of tiring, but it fell together by week 5 or 6. I got the okay that I could, you know, lift groceries and help out, do basic things around the house again. I was back to work, but I'm back just healthy, if not kind of healthier than I was before. It's supercharged my exercise routine perhaps a little bit, but more importantly, my friend's life has been transformed. We talked about scrolling through Facebook, and this summer, my friend says I gave her the gift of time and the gift of choice, and I could see her posting pictures of that with friends and dinners and things. And it wasn't FOMO I was feeling. It was like immense pleasure that I knew last year she couldn't do any of that. Mm. And it was wonderful to give her that option.
0: And talk to us a little bit more about maybe some of the reaction that you've gotten to this and why you're speaking publicly about this.
6: That's it. It, as I said, it was a very personal thing. And when we were a direct match with my friend, she said, oh my gosh, can I tell everybody I've got a match? And I said, you can tell them you've got a match, but don't say it's me. Very much believed in that. When you give, you should keep it to yourself, you know, give privately or something like that. And I said, you can tell, I didn't tell my sisters until a couple months before the surgery that I was going ahead with this. And during recovery, this, you know, smaller circle of friends, I let people know what was going on. But I was always uneasy with the initial reaction, which was, oh my gosh, that was a great thing you did. Or, you know, what I really hated was the language, like, oh, you're such a hero. And so, I didn't do this because a radioactive spider bit me or anything like that. It was a human helping a human, someone trying to help something. And I realized that anyone can do this, and there's many people in this, and the need is so great. More than, you know, 4,300 Canadians on this wait list, less than, you know, just over 600 a year get off that wait list each year, and a third of them are they're passing away because they can't find someone. So if you encounter other people putting out the word, consider it or at least help amplify their message to maybe connect with other people that can do it. Because I found it greatly, deeply rewarding. And it was only this week, really, that I said, okay, it's Living Donor Awareness Week. Let me share my story and let people know of the outcomes and what this gift can mean for other people. I know other people can take advantage of it. And I was joking, I put that out on Facebook and the Facebook algorithm finds me. And I got to say, BC Transplant is all over there this week as well. Yeah. My feed is filled with stories of people across British Columbia sharing their role in the transplant system as well. And I just wanted to do my part to get that out to say, any of us can do this to help transform someone else's life.
0: All right, Mike, it's good to talk with you. Thank you very much for sharing your story.
6: Thank you.
0: That's Mike Wise, a journalism professor and former CBC News anchor, also a living kidney donor. If you're interested in becoming a living donor, go to UHNFoundation.ca. Well, up next on the program, it is September 21st, or as the famous Earth, Wind & Fire song goes, the 21st of September. So let's play a song that celebrates those lovely summer evenings where anything is possible. It's also a time of transition just before the fall equinox. Let's celebrate the end of summer with September. Have a great night.

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2: 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A Soviet double agent in Tehran who changed the balance of power in the Middle East, a pivotal role in world history set off by sexual insecurities. Coming up on The Current.
0: 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Then in half an hour, it's As It Happens.
3: Hello, I'm Yael Kirksall. Dan Weber knows a thing or two about curb appeal. Fresh from crowning this year's winner, the head of Pittsburgh's Parallel Parking Championships tells us what it takes to go bumper to bumper with the best.
4: I yelled out for everyone to get onto the floor.
5: There are dozens of bullet holes in the street behind me.
6: Let me be very clear. Anti-Semitism, hate, and violence have no place in our community.
7: An exchange of gunfire outside a Belleville, Ontario synagogue as it was marking the holiest day on the Jewish calendar. A police officer is seriously wounded, the suspect in critical condition. While local police and the province's special investigations unit seek the public's help in gathering evidence, details are emerging about the alleged shooter and his possible motives. This is Your World Tonight. I'm Salima Shivji. Also on the program.
8: Mr. Speaker, this government will continue to work without fail to improve affordability for Canadians.
9: All they have gotten from him is big talk around the world and big bills here at home.
7: The House is back in action and the government is promising significant changes aimed at transforming the economy. New legislation designed to speed up project approvals, revise labor laws, and provide new tax breaks for business. Police in Belleville, Ontario, are trying to piece together what led to a shooting outside a synagogue on Judaism's holiest day of the year. Investigators say a suspect and two officers exchanged gunfire Sunday evening as worshippers gathered inside to mark Yom Kippur. One officer is in hospital. The suspect is in life-threatening condition. Police say he lived nearby, and CBC News has confirmed he used to be a member of the Canadian military. Thomas Degg now with more on what happened.
10: Social media video captured the sound of gunshots, disrupting a quiet Sunday evening in the small city of Belleville, Ontario, west of Kingston. Investigators say a suspect pulled up in a truck, opening fire at a police officer stationed near Sons of Jacob Synagogue. Inside, worshippers were gathering for what was supposed to be a solemn Yom Kippur service.
11: So we all just kind of found places to take cover inside the shul, and we just heard a lot of shots. There were a lot of shots being fired for what seemed like forever.
10: Douglas Lobel was among the community members instantly sent scrambling. The congregation's president, Norman Wedham, jumped in to protect others.
12: I closed the doors because I didn't want to be a visible target. And I shouted to everyone to get on the floor. We have a shooter.
10: Investigators identified the alleged gunman as Sean Ward, a 29-year-old local man armed with a shotgun. Police returned fire with a second officer joining the shootout and up to 30 rounds fired in all.
5: It's quite a complex scene, and there's a lot of cartridge cases to collect.
10: Ontario's police watchdog, the Special Investigations Unit, is looking into what happened. Spokesperson Christy Danette.
5: There are dozens of bullet holes in the street behind me, and some homes have been hit, and there are some vehicles with shot-out windows, that sort of thing. So it would have been quite the scene.
10: The synagogue says it had requested police protection for the event on Judaism's holiest day of the year. Investigators say the officer posted outside, Constable Jeff Smith, was critically injured in the incident and is recovering in hospital. Belleville Police Deputy Chief Sherry Meeks describes Smith as a 13-year veteran of the force.
6: He is a long-standing and highly respected member of our emergency response unit, known by his colleagues as a dedicated officer, trusted teammate, and committed public servant.
10: Investigators haven't commented on the suspect's motive, but the violence comes amid a series of attacks targeting Jewish institutions, schools, and businesses in Canada.
6: Let me be very clear. Anti-Semitism, hate, and violence have no place in our community.
10: Police across the province say they're again stepping up patrols near synagogues out of an abundance of caution. Investigators say there's no ongoing threat, but the incident has shaken a community that was already fearing the worst. Thomas Daigle, CBC News, Toronto.
7: In the House of Commons, MPs came together to offer prayers and support for the wounded police officer and the entire Jewish community. It was a rare moment of unity on this first day of the new parliamentary session. As Rafi Bujikanyan reports, today's tone was set by the ongoing tension of the U.S. trade war and a now stronger majority for Mark Carney's Liberal government.
13: A victory lap for Prime Minister Mark Carney's Liberals to start the fall as he introduces three new MPs to Parliament fresh off a slate of by-election wins.
14: I have the honour to present to you Braden Cayley, Tanvir Shahnawaz, Danielle Gobey.
9: Prime Minister, welcome back to Parliament.
13: But Conservative leader Pierre Poilievre spent little time on pleasantries before pressing an attack.
9: Canadians are absolutely out of money. All they have gotten from him is big talk around the world and big bills here at home.
14: We're providing immediate support to Canadians. Groceries and essentials benefit next check is coming next month.
13: With the Prime Minister on a plane to New York shortly after question period to attend the United Nations General Assembly, the official opposition is picking on his busy travel schedule.
15: It's unacceptable that he briefed and spoke to German members of parliament, Bulgarian members of parliament, before speaking to Canadian members of parliament, representing the Canadian people.
13: Conservative House Leader Andrew Scheer pointing out there's been nothing to debate yet on the vaguely defined future alliance with the European Union floated by the EU and the government.
15: Mark Carney has answered precisely none of these questions.
13: The government has said the proposal is not for a full membership and there will be a debate in the Canadian Parliament about what's on offer. Hardly the only contentious one in the House of Commons this fall, with the Liberals introducing a major bill that reforms environmental impact assessment as well as labor law this afternoon.
16: In order to tell international businesses to come in Canada and feel comfortable, nothing will be in your way.
13: Bloc Québécois leader Yves-François Blanchet foresees big problems to come.
16: It's simply like breaking the window and telling those businesses, just come and help yourselves.
13: All this set against the backdrop of the trade war with the U.S., conservatives for the first time confronting the government in the House on the impact of their counter-tariffs. MP Michael Guglielmin says businesses in his Ontario riding of Vaughan Woodbridge are being forced to shut down.
17: Now, we should out-compete the Americans, not out-tax them. Sorry. Can the Prime Minister tell Canadians how much his counter-tariffs will cost them?
13: Rebuffed quickly by Government House Leader Stephen MacKinnon.
18: I hope this session of Parliament, Mr. Speaker, we won't see this pattern reemerge. Call it the Blame Canada pattern, the Hissy Fit Brigade.
13: A crisis that continues to loom over almost every dispute in Parliament. Rafi Bujikanyan, CBC News, Ottawa.
7: The Prime Minister is calling that new bill tabled today the most consequential legislation, quite possibly, of the next few years. It's seen as a way to fast-track major projects while also protecting workers and the environment. Jennifer Yoon is taking a closer look for us in Ottawa. So, Jen, how is this new legislation going to do all of that?
19: Well, the idea is that the bill would cut the time the federal government spends on reviewing and assessing major projects from several years to 1 year. How they intend to do it? By creating a one-stop shop that coordinates the review. Currently, a project might need approval from several ministries. For example, Fisheries and Oceans Canada would conduct a separate review from Environment Canada. This bill would streamline that so applicants only need to report to one federal agency. But there have been some concerns about this plan, particularly that the bill could compromise the federal government's duty to consult Indigenous groups and weaken environmental safeguards. Those issues came up during the public consultation process this summer when Indigenous groups and stakeholders argued that major projects often require multi-season environmental studies, extensive public participation, and meaningful Indigenous consultation. Government officials did say the timelines can be extended and that the bill would make it clearer, simpler, and more predictable for groups to participate in the consultation.
7: And this new bill also proposes changes to the labor code. Tell us more about that.
19: Yeah, in particular, a controversial bit that allows the federal government to intervene during a strike or a lockout, order people back to work, and force arbitration. It would clarify the instances when a minister could intervene, that is, after a report from a special mediator, and if the minister believes the work stoppage would adversely affect the national interest. For instance, would it have an impact on the wider national economy, have societal impacts, and are there any available alternatives? Minister of Jobs Patty Haidu says there would be a high bar for a minister to step in.
20: Employers and unions should be concerned about economic harm as well, by the way. But the consideration of national interest will also include people's charter rights to strike, and the minister will have to balance all of that.
21: But there's already some concern from unions about any intervention.
19: Yeah, the Canadian Labour Congress says the government shouldn't be able to step in at all to end a strike and order arbitration because the union says it ultimately helps employers, not employees. The CLC says it encourages businesses to wait for arbitration instead of coming to the table in good faith to have difficult conversations about working conditions beyond wages and benefits. The Labour group says it will be challenging the bill every step of the way, including legal challenges.
21: Okay, the CBC's Jennifer Yoon in Ottawa. Thanks for this.
19: You're welcome.
21: Coming up, families of those killed in the Air India bombing say they plan to seek legal recourse after RCMP officials told them the case file is now inactive. Plus, First Amendment fight. Three major media outlets sue the Trump administration after he bans them from the White House grounds. And later, we'll have this story.
22: What will it take to boost Quebec's birth rate? The Parti Québécois says money might help.
23: The cost of living has gone in such difficult direction that it had a very, very big impact on the decision on having children or not.
22: I'm Sarah Levitt in Montreal. Later on Your World Tonight, how making babies is being discussed on the Quebec campaign trail and how money incentives haven't worked in the past.
21: British Columbia is filing legal action in California against OpenAI. The lawsuit is related to the Tumblr Ridge tragedy that left eight victims dead. BC Attorney General Nikki Sharma says the province is seeking corporate accountability after OpenAI failed to notify RCMP about violent conversations the shooter had with ChatGPT.
24: What we're alleging in our claim is that AI knew that there were serious things happening in that chat and they failed to report. The families who we are in contact with very closely, with our lawyers, filed in California. We want to be there to support them.
21: The lawsuit in California runs parallel to civil litigation launched by survivors and victims' families. OpenAI says it is committed to cooperating with government and law enforcement and that it continues to work on safety. It's an investigation spanning more than 40 years into one of the worst attacks in Canadian history. And now family members of the victims of the Air India bombing say they've been told by the RCMP the investigation is no longer active. As Angie Seth reports, they're calling on RCMP officials to change their minds and on Ottawa to intervene.
25: You're actually saying that you have no more persons of interest, and effectively this investigation has hit a dead wall.
26: Frustration and even deeper despair from Sanjay Lazar, whose family was killed in the Air India 1985 bombing. He took this recording and shared it with CBC News of a meeting between the RCMP and dozens of victims' family members in Toronto on September 12th. And at that meeting, victims' families say they were informed the Air India file is now marked as inactive.
27: Those investigative avenues have been exhausted.
26: This is a recording of RCMP member Brian Pyatt at that meeting.
27: I'm satisfied that based on the information that we have done everything we could to advance those investigative pieces.
26: In response, some family members, including Lazar, sent letters to both Prime Minister Mark Carney and the RCMP, urging to have the case remain active. In his letter to the RCMP commissioner, Lazar wrote, quote, "It was a gut-wrenching kick in my abdomen, and it brought back dark memories for me."
25: There is the Victims' Bill of Rights in Canada. I will follow that process along with Canadian families who are involved in this. We've already, you know, met our lawyers and explored what other options we have. I mean, this is not going to end easily, and it's not going to end so lightly for the RCMP to put their arms up.
26: Rob Alexander lost his father on Flight 182. He says the RCMP even asked the families to offer any tips. He was shocked and says more needs to be done.
0: If they're taking it seriously and don't want this to happen again in Canada, they need to change their motivation and what they want to see come out of this to get justice for the families.
26: Bob Ray was the independent advisor to the Minister of Public Safety on the Air India inquiry back in 2005. He says he's disappointed.

0: considered to be the worst mass murder in Canadian history. In a statement to CBC News, the RCMP says while there are no other persons of interest or suspects under consideration, the investigation remains open. If new or credible information comes forward, it will be investigated. Angie Seth, CBC News, Toronto.
1: U.S. President Donald Trump says he wants to reduce his country's dependence on Canadian potash by making a deal with Belarus. Trump says that way the U.S. would pay less for the fertilizer. But the president of Belarus says his country is not in a position to supply very much, especially not this year, and it would be difficult to ship across the Atlantic because of European sanctions on Belarus for its alliances with Russia. Most of the country's potash currently goes to China. Three U.S. news outlets are suing the Trump administration after they were barred from the White House. Journalists from CNN, MS Now, and Politico had their security passes revoked over the weekend. The outlets say the ban is unjustified and threatens press freedom. Katie Simpson reports from Washington.
2: It is eerily quiet along the driveway leading up to the White House, one of the designated areas where broadcast journalists set up to do their reports. It is noticeable that fewer people are on the grounds, with CNN, MS Now, and Politico banned from the property.
3: If you're going to engage in what is effectively far-left propaganda, why would a Republican White House give you special access?
2: Vice President J.D. Vance saying the ban is justified because the White House doesn't like the content these outlets produce, describing it as negative coverage.
3: It's about basic fairness. They can still report. They still have the access to free speech. They're just not going to get an office in the White House anymore. And I think it's totally appropriate, unless, of course, they start to behave like real news organizations.
2: All three news outlets are now suing the Trump administration, arguing the move is unconstitutional and a violation of free speech and press freedom rights.
4: The First Amendment, if it means anything, means that the government cannot punish speakers, including members of the press, in retaliation for their viewpoints.
2: Katie Fallow is a First Amendment lawyer. She says American courts have previously defended news organizations from these kinds of attacks.
4: The White House press passes and the press facilities that are on White House grounds are a kind of public forum, and the First Amendment prevents the White House from excluding journalists from that forum based on viewpoint.
2: For now, the major U.S. TV networks are standing united, refusing to participate in what's known as pool duty, when networks pool their resources so that one camera shoots content for all. Today, no mainstream outlet sent a TV news camera to a ribbon cutting by Donald Trump at the White House. And when the right-wing broadcaster Newsmax tried to carry it live, the quality was so poor, even they acknowledged it.
5: Okay, so there's no microphone because the pool cameras aren't there. So maybe, Tim, this is one example of it backfiring just a little bit.
2: The ban reportedly caught some at the White House off guard. New reporting by CNN and The Wall Street Journal suggests Donald Trump was infuriated after he was shown a series of negative news clips by his close confidant, Natalie Harp, the controversial aide who appears to have significant influence with the president. As the White House stands by its decision, the legal battle will ramp up, with the next court hearing set for Wednesday. Katie Simpson, CBC News, Washington.
1: World leaders are gathering in New York for the annual meeting of the United Nations General Assembly. They'll talk about everything from concerns about runaway AI to climate change to ongoing global conflicts. More than 100,000 people have been displaced over the past few weeks in Yemen alone, where the UN describes the civil war as a humanitarian crisis that's growing by the hour. Senior international correspondent Margaret Evans has more.
6: The sound of Yemen's long, simmering civil war unleashed anew in recent weeks. The lightning advance of Houthi rebels on government-held territory, upping the stakes in that other war between the United States and Iran. The Houthis now control all of Yemen's coastline on the Red Sea, including the Bab al-Mandeb Strait, another waterway with the potential to disrupt global trade.
7: This is basically the war in Iran now becoming regional.
6: Bara Shiban is an associate fellow and Yemen analyst with the Royal United Services Institute.
7: Now we have a new front in Yemen. Things are escalating very, very

0: very quickly.
1: If the Houthis manage to hold their gains, it offers their Iranian allies more leverage in their fight with the United States, a double chokehold, if you like, on shipping routes. It also increases the Houthis' own leverage in Yemen's long civil war and against their old enemy, Saudi Arabia.
0: They quickly have become this sophisticated network. This is not just a random militia that people were discussing from a couple of years ago.
1: The Houthis swept down from their highland stronghold in the north and onto the world stage in 2014, seizing the Yemeni capital, Sana'a, and forcing the government to flee. The Houthis' transformation from local militia into a significant fighting force today comes courtesy of Iranian patronage. But their leaders insist their fight is for their cause alone, to rule all of Yemen. Hizam al-Assad is a member of the Houthis' political bureau.
2: We are the victims in this case, and not agents for anyone. The Saudi regime is trying to link this charge with us so that it can remain on our land.
1: Saudi Arabia formed a military coalition in support of Yemen's internationally recognized government in 2015, but it's been riven by internal rivalries. The civil war has already cost the lives of some 375,000 people, according to the UN. UN spokesman Stefan Dujarric says Yemen can ill afford another escalation.
3: Without additional resources now, already stretched protection and assistance capacity could quickly be overwhelmed.
1: Over the weekend, Houthi militants claimed to have launched attacks on the Saudi capital, Riyadh, where officials said they'd intercepted and destroyed a ballistic missile. Saudi Arabia wants Washington to intervene with airstrikes against the Houthis, although they've not been able to bomb them into submission in the past. So far, the U.S. has declined. Margaret Evans, CBC News, London.
4: This is Your World Tonight. I'm Salima Shivji. 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Go to the local tab and press play. Quebec's provincial election is serving up some new twists on an old idea to try to boost the birth rate, paying people to have babies. Sarah Levitt looks at what some parties are offering and the skepticism around whether it will work.
5: Families right now in Quebec who have one, two, three, four children are under pressure.
6: Standing in a playground surrounded by Parti Québécois candidates, leader Paul St-Pierre Plamondon is promising to pay parents to have more kids. Midway through the Quebec election campaign and parties are making their case to voters. St-Pierre Plamondon says his will provide parents with $350 for a third child and $700 for a fourth.
5: The cost of living has gone in such difficult direction that it had a very, very big impact on the decision on having children or not. And given that the birth rate in Quebec is quite lower than many other places, yes, I think we can have an impact.
6: Quebec's fertility rate hit 1.36 children per woman last year, a near record low, but still slightly higher than the Canadian average. The idea of baby bonuses isn't a new one.
7: The government wants to encourage Quebecers to have children to offset the province's dwindling birth rate.
6: That, from 1988, cash incentives considerably more than what the PQ is offering, up to $8,000 for a third kid. But experts say those bonuses have proven ineffective.
8: Whatever the amount of money received upon birth, it would have been spent in a few months.
6: The PQ is not the only party to offer incentives for having kids. The Coalition Avenir Québec says it'll offer parents $1,000 to be put in a registered education savings plan. But if the child ends up not pursuing post-secondary education, the money and interest goes back to the government. The Conservative Party of Quebec says any parent who keeps their child at home instead of going to subsidized daycare will get $100 a week.
9: What is something that would incentivize people to have children?
10: That is like the $64,000 question, which is now like $64 billion.
6: Sarah Browner-Otto is a sociology professor at McGill University.
10: Policies that support families while they're working are what helps people raise their children. Providing childcare, ensuring the kind of long-term stability and high investment in education.
6: Faced with criticism over his announcement, PQ leader Saint-Pierre Plamondon says,
5: what we're doing is supporting families who are under quite a financial hardship right now.
6: A promise he's hoping will get him votes on October 5th. Sarah Levitt, CBC News, Montreal.
4: And finally, adult hockey leagues are a huge thing across this country, with many of the players keen to carry on a game they loved playing when they were young. But 15 years ago, when Jason Craig went looking for a team, it was as a 33-year-old newbie, a hockey fan who'd never played before. Still, once he laced up his skates, it didn't take long for Craig to feel right at home in more ways than one.
11: You'd get into conversations in the dressing room over, you know, things that were outside of the sport, and quickly you realize, well, I found a group of people that I realized at one point, I like seeing these people just as much as I actually like getting out on the ice.
4: These days, Craig runs the Nova Adult Hockey League, which has games across the Halifax area and soon the Annapolis Valley. Among its 1,000 members are Mykola and Ivan Krevchenko, brothers from Ukraine who moved to Nova Scotia in 2023. They say playing is a welcome distraction from what's happening back in their home country. And they're thankful to Canada and especially Craig, who also helped them find a place to live.
12: We appreciate your people and Canadian people, especially Jason, who involved us to these leagues, who involved the hockey.
4: While the Kravchenkos played hockey as kids, some league members started as absolute beginners, like Anga Natarajan. He appreciates the community he's found, as well as the attitude of his fellow players.
13: The first time I was so nervous, especially I don't know even how to put on my gear. So everybody around me telling me a few tips. I still remember putting my skates before my pants on and then struggling. I have never heard this question. Everybody asks, how good you play? That's the usual question. But what I got surprised is when everybody asking about the fun and keeping this as a part of learning and enjoying.
4: Natarajan says when he scored his first ever goal, players on both teams cheered. The Nova League operates hockey clinics and also plays in tournaments to help local charities. Just this past weekend, it raised $2,500 for the IWK Hospital in Halifax. Thanks for being with us. This has been Your World Tonight for Monday, September 21st. I'm Salima Shivji. Have a good night.

0: Good evening, I'm Robert Zimmerman with the latest headlines from Vancouver. Several BC Conservatives are back with the party after being kicked out of caucus by former leader Carrie Lynn Finley. Finley stepped down yesterday. The upheaval comes amid speculation Premier David Eby will call a snap election tomorrow. 5 months after the province announced it would not be moving forward with phase two of the Burnaby Hospital redevelopment, BC's infrastructure minister, Bowen Ma, says they are now restarting that project. She says $210 million will be used for the hospital's emergency and surgical departments. And the provincial government has filed a lawsuit in California against OpenAI, accusing the company of failing to alert authorities about the Tumblr Red shooter. Attorney General Nikki Sharma says the province wants support for community rebuilding efforts, including the new high school. And now taking a look at the forecast on the north coast, a high of 13 tomorrow with periods of rain and a risk of thunderstorms, highs to 17 with some sunshine in the Peace. In the central interior, including Prince George, mainly sunny with a high of 18, highs in the mid-20s with a mix of sun and cloud in the Kootenays. In the southern interior, including Kelowna, lots of sunshine tomorrow with a high of 24, and mainly cloudy in the Fraser Valley, a mix of sun and cloud in Metro Vancouver and Greater Victoria with highs around 18.
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4: Hello, I'm Neil Kirksall.
5: Good evening, I'm Chris Howden. This is As It Happens. Tonight.
4: Hitting close to home, people in Belleville, Ontario, are trying to make sense of the shooting last night just outside a local synagogue. The local MP tells us it is incomprehensible.
5: Questioning the lack of questioning, her brother was killed in the 1985 Air India bombing, and Sudha Berry tells us she's appalled that the RCMP's investigation of the attack is now considered inactive.
4: Bringing her A-game, it is a fraught political time between Canada and the U.S., but our guest saw only friendship at the celebration of Canada she holds every year in Kalamazoo, Michigan.
5: Taking the slaw into her own hands, a decade after it closed down, New York's legendary Carnegie Deli is back in business. We'll talk to the third-generation owner who brought it back to life.
4: A Whole Lot of Love, a documentary on singer Darlene Love, wins a People's Choice Award at the Toronto International Film Festival and sheds new light on the woman who belted out some of the biggest hits of the 60s.
5: And Reverse Psychology, the organizer of the Pittsburgh Parallel Parking Championships, tells us about the stiff competition at this year's event and explains what qualities give a parking whiz curb appeal. As It Happens, the Monday edition, radio that's always looking for someone to validate our parking.

0: Inside an Ontario synagogue, Yom Kippur services were just beginning, and then came the gunshots.
1: It was boom, boom, boom. And then directly after that, there were some more shots. So that's when we ran back into the auditorium of the synagogue. I closed the doors behind us so as to not leave a visible target. And we hit the floor. We literally, everyone went down. I yelled for everyone to get onto the floor. And the shots continued for a few more seconds. And then it was basically over.
0: That was Norman Wedham, the president of the Sons of Jacob Synagogue in Belleville, Ontario, speaking to CBC News. As you've heard on the news, police say a 29-year-old man with a shotgun exchanged gunfire with a police officer who was stationed outside the synagogue. Later, a second officer arrived at the scene and also fired their weapon. The first officer and the suspect are both in hospital with serious injuries. Chris Millett is the Liberal MP for the Bay of Quinte. He lives near the synagogue. We reached him in Belleville.
2: Chris Millett, as our listeners heard, you don't live very far from the synagogue. Did you hear any of what was unfolding?
3: I live, yeah, indeed I do. I live less than two blocks from the synagogue, and I had the rare opportunity of having a Sunday evening home with my wife, and I was grilling steaks right at the time, and I must have just come in the door with the steaks off the barbecue when the gunfire erupted. But no, it's, you know, that neighborhood, that little vignette that I just painted for you is pretty much what a Sunday evening in Belleville in this neighborhood was normally like. And certainly gunfire ripping through that neighborhood is not on the menu, I can tell you that.
2: So to hear that description and others that you've heard since and what police are saying, how is all of that sitting with you in this moment?
3: You know, I was a journalist. I was a print guy here in Belleville for 36 years. And, you know, I've covered stories where, you know, people are in collective shock and there's just kind of a glazed expression on people where they're trying to comprehend this kind of thing. And we're living that right now. And it's almost incomprehensible. Just the sheer magnitude of the horror that unfolded in that brief span of time in a neighborhood in a corner of the street that I drive by almost every day more than once. All of my neighbors, friends, and constituents are just almost wide-eyed and slack-jawed over just how this could possibly happen in a place that everybody seems to think of as a serene, caring, quiet community.
2: You spoke with the synagogue president, Norman Wedham. You've spoken to other members of the synagogue as well. What did you say to them? What can you say after something like this?
3: Well, this is where, as a politician, you get to meet your constituents and get to meet the communities. Back last winter, when the Bondi Beach attack took place, myself and MP, my neighboring MP, my conservative colleague, Shelby Cramp Nyman, and I attended Sons of Jacob to show solidarity with the Jewish community here and the Sons of Jacob congregation. So we got to know the folks there, and I went back and I've got to know some of the folks in the congregation, and it's just a really easygoing, friendly, smallish congregation. Norm and I had a good chat this morning, and I just offered everything that our government can provide and support. He appreciated that. Norman was saying we were looking for a place, and I think they were speaking to my provincial counterpart, to hold worship services this evening. And I'm waiting to hear back, as a matter of fact, I think after I get off this call, to find out if, in fact, the congregation might hold their evening prayers here in my riding office.
2: You mentioned, you know, your earlier conversations initially after the shooting in Australia. There's as our listeners heard, there was a police officer in an unmarked car outside the synagogue because of their concerns.
3: We discussed that back in those days, and when we were there in the winter after the Bondi shooting, that was when that idea was forged. And I believe at the time, Belleville Police Service under Chief Murray Rod had reached out to Sons of Jacob and said, listen, why don't we work out in a relationship that when you're gathering at the synagogue for anything, you know, we'll see how we can provide police protection. And we were aware of that, but we quietly, you know, just said, okay, good. That's what's going on. We didn't have, nobody really advertised the fact that they had to have police protection whenever the congregation was gathering, but such was the case last evening. And my gosh, I can't imagine what may or may not have unfolded had Constable Smith not been on site when he was. And you know, that's, you don't even want to go to where that could have gone. So
2: there are a lot of questions we're still waiting for the investigation to answer. Certainly, police have not yet said, you know, what the motivation was here, might have been here. They're still looking into that, certainly. But had there been any incidents, you know, that you'd heard of? Were there?
3: Well, you know, Sons of Jacob, and as I mentioned earlier, I've been a print journalist here in Belleville for 36 years prior to getting involved in municipal and now federal politics. And over those years, I had unfortunately covered incidents of anti-Semitism at Sons of Jacobs. There had been some acts of vandalism, the window smashed here and there, spray painted symbols on the synagogue, that sort of thing. They were rare, but they were just really jarring and disturbing when they did happen, but certainly nothing to the scope of this. And I, you know, as I said, I live down the street from it, but on my way, when I got up at 4:30 this morning and my brain wouldn't let me get back to sleep, I chugged a coffee and went down street, up the street, and wandered down to the scene and spoke to the officers this morning. And, you know, I was inside the taped area, I was just chatting with the officer, and just the scene of that, looking around at the, you know, the homes nearby with bullet holes in their windows, and you know, the blood on the still on the sidewalk, and you know, clear evidence was still, you know, in evidence. It was just so jarringly out of place from those earlier, seemingly, you know, smaller incidents, but nonetheless troubling. It's really hard to digest.
2: Police have or officials have released the name of the suspect who is in hospital. Do you, now knowing that name, I mean, do you know anything about this person?
3: No, we don't know this individual. We're you know, I'm sure police will, as you say, delve into a little more of his background, possible motivation. But we only know a name and an age on this chap, but we do know that he's from our riding. So we just know that it wasn't outside actors who came in to target this. But now, more troublingly, we have to look in inwardly among ourselves and say, what could let somebody from our community do such a heinous act? So, yeah, there's an awful lot to work through here.
2: Well, I appreciate you making time for us, Chris, as you work through all of this and as it's still unfolding. Thank you, and please take care.
3: All right. Thanks so much.
0: Chris Mollett is the Liberal MP for the Bay of Quinte. We reached him in Belleville.

0: When the pandemic cut Shannon Rosette Mondeau off from her family in Ontario, the Michigan woman decided to bring a piece of her old home to her new one. And 4 years later, that idea has grown into the annual Can-Am Peace Jam, a vibrant celebration of all things Canadian in the middle of Kalamazoo. At a time when relations between Canada and the U.S. are strained and communities in Michigan are weathering the economic fallout of tariffs, the festival has evolved into a conciliatory space for people on both sides of the border. We reached Shannon Rosette Mondeau in Portage, Michigan.
1: Shannon, I know this is a labor of love for you, but I wonder, after all these years, whether this year, this weekend, felt different.
2: You know, sometimes it's hard. It is hard because I love my homeland so much, which is the impetus for this, really. I think when it gets harder out there, it drives me harder to keep going.
1: You designed this as a celebration, but I wonder in this moment how people are reacting.
2: Americans have, for the most part, are completely devastated over what is happening with Canada. The average person on the street is mortified to hear the things that are being said, to see the policies that are being enacted. You know, the festival is absolutely not about politics. It's about people. But I am also involved in my community. And I became a U.S. citizen for the sole purpose of being able to vote. And I am committed, just like I was in Canada. I was committed to my country. I'm committed to my community here.
1: You changed, we should mention, as our listeners heard, the name has changed from the Canadiana Festival to the Can-Am Peace Jam. You were calling yourself a peace officer. When did you decide to do that, to make that change?
2: Well, we started out as Canadiana Fest for the first 2 years. And then, you know, in 2025, when there was a lot of rhetoric starting to come out. And I knew the minute I had heard the words 51st state coming, you know, as a joke, or the governor of Canada and all that coming out, I knew right away that we were headed for a mess of trouble. And I made a point of it. I said, you know, all this chirping going on out there, let's put that away, because what we do is joyful, regardless of what anybody else says. We're going to come together. And we called it the Can-Am Peace Jam. But what we realize is that the Canadiana Fest became the organization. The celebration of Canadian culture became the organization. And the festival became the Can-Am Peace Jam. Because we do things all year round. We're doing hockey watch parties, poutine parties, Boxing Day parties. We even supported the very first street hockey program in inner city Kalamazoo. Yes, the festival comes in the fall, but we do things all year round now.
1: The vice mayor of Kalamazoo takes part, was a judge at the best butter tart contest at the festival. That's one of the things that happened on the weekend. What else?
2: Yep.
1: What are some of the other events?
2: Traditionally, we have a poutine competition called the World Champion Poutine Competition. Mm-hmm. And we've had, you know, 6, 7, 8 food trucks competing with various kinds of poutine. This year, unfortunately, they had to step back because we had to move the festival indoors. After the realization that the storm front that was coming through on Saturday would have just shut us down. Mm. So we pivoted and reached out to a community businessman named Harvin Sandhu Singh, who happens to have ties to Canada. And he agreed to let us come into his facility, his 30,000 square foot facility in downtown Kalamazoo, and use it for our festival. And so we were lucky enough to pull it off.
1: Do you ever have people who aren't fans of what you're doing and push back at the idea?
2: You're always going to hear somebody chirping about something, right? I mean, the internet is the internet. I think everybody looks for an opportunity to say something negative about something else. And absolutely, I mean, we're not Pollyannas. We know that there are people out there who have drank the Kool-Aid, you know, that totally believe everything that comes out of the administration. And so they have a bee in their bonnet, right? They're looking for something to be angry at. Now, considering the level of messaging that comes out of the White House, honestly, I'm shocked it hasn't been more. I mean, I'm surprised that I haven't had more confrontations about it.
1: I could tell just even from the outset of our conversation that this is emotional for you. And like a lot of people, as you said, you have two places that you call home. Mm-hmm. Does a time like this make you miss Canada more?
2: Oh, yeah. It's hard sometimes, and sometimes you just want to hear the lilt of a Canadian voice. Sometimes you just want to hear that more gentle approach. Sometimes you want to be standing in line and having a conversation, and you can fall into, you know, things that you grew up with, things that you're familiar with. And also just the attitude about not being so harsh. And that's what I think is a big difference between Canada and the U.S. is that Canadians are more laid back, but they're also a very fierce people. We're tenacious. We don't give up. I hope this will be over soon. When this is over, and we will look back, and there have been other times we've been through similar situations during the Depression. There were heavy tariffs put on Canada because they thought that could generate, it actually backfired like it's doing this time. It backfired then, it'll backfire again. But we have been through tough times in the past, and we can get back to being friends again. But I don't want to let a year go by without celebrating my homeland, and I'm not going to hide. Not going to run.
1: Shannon, I appreciate this. Thank you.
2: You're welcome.
0: That was Shannon Rosette-Mondeux, the director of Can-Am Peace Jam. We reached her in Portage, Michigan.

0: This past weekend, a champion was crowned in Pittsburgh. A champion in a field of human endeavor which, when done well, can inspire us all and provide deep satisfaction to the athlete, but which, when done poorly, can cause uncontrollable sweating, damage otherwise happy relationships, and dent a stranger's bumper. I am talking about parallel parking. And the championship in question is the Pittsburgh Parallel Parking Championship, the oldest parallel parking championship in North America. Dan Leber is the event's founder and organizer. We reached him in Pittsburgh.
1: Dan, just what did Clay Hartley do to make him this year's Pittsburgh Parallel Parking Champ?
2: Well, he did a great job at parallel parking. The space is 20 feet. I think he parked in 6 seconds, which is remarkably quick. And I forget how far he was. I feel like it was something like 10 or 12 centimeters of the curb. So it was an impressive job.
1: See, I thought I was pretty good, but 6 seconds is fast. Is that the fastest you've ever seen in all your years doing this?
2: No, 6 seconds isn't the fastest. I feel like the fastest is under 4 or 5 seconds.
1: You were pretty impressed by this year's runner-up as well. Tell us about her and why.
2: There have been close to 700 participants in the 6 years that we've done this, and I am on the curb a foot away from all of them. And it's like it really takes only a few split seconds to kind of figure out like who just has it. You know what I mean? Like who gets it and who is innately good at it. And Emily's park job was just like flawless. It was great. It was smooth. She was like clearly confident. And the execution was perfect.
1: The formula, someone told me ages ago when I was first learning to drive, really made it much easier for me if you can stay calm and the space is, you know, a little bit roomy. But do you have a formula that you tell people, you know, who are still nervous?
2: Not really. If people are interested, I kind of give away the secret to winning the contest, which is you have to be lined up. And you get one shot. Like you need to literally whip the car in there, hope that you're within, you know, say 6 or 7 inches to the curb and then stop. There are so many people who get close and then, you know, they put the car in drive and pull up a foot and try to turn in. And it's like, you just lost it. That's it.
1: You mentioned how long your championship has been around. There are competitors now. And I want to read you a quote from a recent article in Road and Track. Quote, Pittsburgh's championship is arguably the loosest run event as it falls short of banning backup cameras and parking sensors, unquote. How do you respond to that description?
2: I think that's hilarious that you bring that quote up because I saw that and like I am so proud that we are the first to do this and it kind of originated in Pittsburgh. And it's really fun to see how it evolves in other cities because each competition is different. But truthfully, like I totally disagree with that sentiment. One of the most often comments we get is people talking about technology in cars, like self-parking and backup sensors and cameras. And the reality is when you've seen 700, nearly 700 cars park and you understand kind of the flow of how that works, it's so clear that the folks who rely on those car aids, they don't do well. They don't win. They don't come in second place. And it's because they just don't feel the car well enough to do it quickly enough. That's like certainly you can park well, but it's not gonna take you to the top. The time it would take and the efficiency that we would lose in having to cover cameras and explain to turn all the stuff off is like, A, it's not worth it. And B, the truth is that it just doesn't help you. You
1: it's know? Not like an unfair advantage is what you're saying. What is it that makes you love parallel parking so much? How do you explain that when people ask you, why would you start this in the first place? Why do you love this?
2: I think it's interesting for a couple of reasons. First of all, it's like so low consequence and it doesn't matter. It's not, whether you're good or not, it has no bearing on anybody as a person.
1: I don't know. Some people use it as a major point of
2: yeah,
1: pride.
2: Sure. You can. Yeah. Certain people can. Sure. Certainly. But also it's like, it's something that most people do a lot. And as an adult, I feel like you are less apt to be involved in sports and competitive things. And it's like a really silly competitive thing that I think at an individual level, everybody feels and acknowledges alone in a car when they do it. Mm-hmm. And so the idea of taking it to a place where it's a competition among others is really interesting and fun. And again, it's just like, it's silly. It doesn't mean anything.
1: Any damage done to cars in the course of your 6 years of this competition?
2: Yeah. I mean, damage is relative. We use my wife and my own car front and back. Everybody comes in a good spirit. And like, certainly some people go for it and the car has been hit, but not to cause any damage. Actually, this year was probably the wildest example of that. There was some guy in mid 70s blue 8 foot F-150 that was going for it, and he somehow hit the curb and my van at the exact same time, which has never happened before.
1: And you're okay with that damage to your cars?
2: Yeah, they're not precious. Everything's fine.
1: Great to speak with you, Dan. Thank you.
2: Yeah, thank you. I appreciate it.
0: Dan Leber is the founder and organizer of the Pittsburgh Parallel Parking Championship. We reached him in Pittsburgh.

0: because he's a rebel, a number one hit in 1962. But when it topped the charts, the woman who sang it did not become a household name. In fact, she wasn't named at all. The singer was Darlene Love, but the song was credited to a girl group called The Crystals. He's a Rebel was produced by Phil Spector. And decades later, of course, Mr. Spector would be convicted of murder and utterly disgraced. But in 1962, he was what writer Tom Wolfe called the first tycoon of teen. He was topping the charts with a stable of artists. So when he decided the Crystals needed another hit, he just took a song he'd recorded with Darlene Love and released it under the name The Crystals, without telling the artists involved. Wouldn't be the last time, either. Darlene Love would go on to have hits under her own name, including the holiday favorite Christmas, Baby Please Come Home. And yesterday she got a little more recognition for her own achievements when the documentary Darlene Love, I Know Where I've Been won the People's Choice Documentary Award at the Toronto International Film Festival. Here's another hit record sung by Darlene Love but released as a Crystals single in 1962. This is He Is Sure the Boy I Love.
1: Would come along, and he'd be tall and handsome, rich and strong.

0: This is Darlene Love singing lead on He's Sure the Boy I Love, a song that was credited to the Crystals in 1962.
1: Hit after hit. They're just, you could sing along to them still.
0: Absolutely.
1: And you should. We're going to take a short break. You can sing along. When we return, the new owner of the Carnegie Deli tells us what it is like, what's on the menu at the newly revamped New York institution.
0: And pulling the wool over our eyes, online retailers are fooling customers with AI-generated knitting patterns to the consternation of the very real humans who are selling the patterns that they made themselves. Stay tuned. I'm Chris Howden.
1: And I'm Neil Kirksall.

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0: 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Coming up in an hour, it's Ideas with Nahla Ayed.
4: Augusto Pinochet was installed as Chile's leader after a bloody U.S.-supported coup. How the dictator's rise and fall can inform today's fight against authoritarianism, coming up on Ideas.
5: From CBC News, the world this hour, I'm Neil Kumar. We begin in Belleville, Ontario, where police say a 29-year-old man armed with a shotgun opened fire on another officer stationed outside a synagogue on Sunday. Ontario's watchdog, the Special Investigations Unit, says the shootout involved as many as 30 shots. Megan Fitzpatrick reports.
6: Police tape surrounds the Sons of Jacob Synagogue in a quiet residential neighborhood. Investigators with metal detectors search the grounds for bullet casings. Police say dozens of shots were fired here last night around 7 p.m., SIU spokesperson Christy Danette.
7: It's believed that the individual came in a truck and he had a shotgun, and he discharged his firearm at a police officer. And then that police officer returned fire. And then there was a second officer who arrived and then also discharged her firearm.
6: The officer was stationed outside the synagogue providing security as worshippers gathered for Yom Kippur. Worshipper Douglas Lobel.
8: This gentleman is a hero. He was there to protect us and he certainly did that.
6: About 25 people were inside the synagogue. None were injured. The officer, though, sustained serious injuries and is in stable condition. The suspect is in life-threatening condition. Megan Fitzpatrick, CBC News, Belleville, Ontario.
5: The Liberal government has tabled the Building Canada Strong Act on the first day of Parliament's return from summer break. The bill includes changes to how projects are reviewed and what the government calls clarifications in the Labour Code around the power to end strikes in federally regulated industries. Olivia Stefanovich reports.
9: Welcome back to Parliament.
10: Conservative leader Pierre Poilievre facing off against Prime Minister Mark Carney during the first question period of the fall sitting in the House of Commons.
9: All they have gotten from him is big talk around the world and big bills here at home.
11: Mr. Speaker, what this government knows is that there are three wars affecting Canadians.
10: Carney says the conflicts in Iran, Ukraine, and the trade war with the U.S. are driving up prices. But relief is coming, and a new bill to speed up the review of infrastructure and energy projects will drive economic growth as well.
12: Prime Minister talks a good game, but what we need to see are results.
10: Conservative MP Michael Cooper is skeptical. So too is NDP MP Don Davies.
13: It's an appalling attack on labor.
10: Who's concerned the proposed legislation could make it easier for Ottawa to end strikes, a claim the federal government denies. Olivia Stefanovich, CBC News, Ottawa.
5: In Japan, a powerful typhoon has brought in heavy rain, flooding, and landslides. At one point, more than 2 million people were under evacuation orders, and hundreds of flights were canceled. Parts of the country received an entire month's worth of rain in just one day. The storm is now moving away from Japan and heading out to the Pacific. The Trump administration is being sued by three U.S. news outlets after they were banned from the White House. Journalists from CNN, MS Now, and Politico had their security passes revoked over the weekend. The outlet says the ban is unjustified and threatens press freedom. Katie Simpson explains.
14: It is eerily quiet along the driveway leading up to the White House, one of the designated areas where broadcast journalists set up to do their reports, with CNN, MS Now, and Politico banned from the property. All three news outlets are now suing the Trump administration, arguing the move is unconstitutional and a violation of free speech and press freedom rights.
15: The First Amendment means that the government cannot punish speakers, including members of the press, in retaliation for their viewpoints.
14: Katie Fallow is a First Amendment lawyer. She says American courts have previously defended news organizations from these kinds of attacks. For now, the major U.S. TV networks are standing united, refusing to participate participate in what's known as pool duty, when networks pool their resources so that one camera shoots content for all. As the White House stands by its decision, the legal battle will ramp up, with the next court hearing set for Wednesday. Katie Simpson, CBC News, Washington.
5: And that is The World This Hour. For CBC News, I'm Neil Kumar.
16: And now the BC forecast on the north coast, a high of 13 Tuesday with periods of rain and a risk of thunderstorms, highs to 17 with some sunshine in the Peace. In the central interior, including Prince George, mainly sunny with a high of 18, highs in the mid-20s with a mix of sun and cloud in the Kootenays. In the southern interior, including Kelowna, lots of sunshine with a high of 24, and mainly cloudy Tuesday in the Fraser Valley, a mix of sun and cloud in Metro Vancouver and Greater Victoria with highs around 18.
17: Hello again and welcome back. I'm Neil Kirksall.
18: And I'm Chris Howden. This is As It Happens, the Monday edition, part two. Coming up.
17: Clearing the questionnaire. The separation issue is getting all the headlines, but a Calgary political scientist says the other nine questions on the upcoming Alberta referendum ballot are also important and controversial.
18: Taking the bull by the antlers, Manitoba says its moose population is stable, but the chief of Mr. Powistic Cree Nation is not convinced, so she's asking her community to sit out hunting season and encouraging others to do the same.
17: And beak performance, the story of a Florida pelican that needed medical attention, reminds us of the time a researcher had to help one of the birds by sticking her hand down its throat. Stay tuned.
18: Sudha Berry wants action, and the RCMP are offering the opposite. Ms. Berry is the oldest sister of Sharad Berry, who was 16 when he was murdered along with 328 others in the bombing of Air India Flight 182. The 1985 bombing remains the deadliest terrorist attack that Canada has ever experienced. Only one man was ever convicted in connection to the attack. Now, at a meeting in Toronto, the RCMP have told the families of the victims that their investigation has been put on hold. Sudha Berry has written a letter to Prime Minister Carney and RCMP Commissioner Mike Duhem. We reached her in Toronto.
17: Sudha, how did you react in that moment that the RCMP said that this was no longer going to be an active investigation?
19: Initially, I was just dumbfounded. I just couldn't believe my ears, because we had gone in with very different expectations of perhaps a positive result. But as the meeting wore on and the position of the RCMP seemed to hold firm and our questions became more urgent, I became angry and chagrined and just so deeply disappointed in our justice and law enforcement system, which is why I decided to speak out.
17: What was the thinking that you and other family members had going into this meeting? Is this a regular check-in you have with the RCMP? How did they frame it?
19: They communicated to us through AIFA, which is an acronym for the Air India Victims Family Association. So I'm not privy to what was said to AIFA, but it had been several years since we'd last met with them in person. And all we knew of what they were doing is that the investigation was active, ongoing, and that they couldn't share any information with us because it was confidential. So when we were told to prepare our questions for the meeting, we thought that there might finally be a break, a progress report, a breakthrough in what they were doing. But you know, at the end of the meeting, we just felt just deeply betrayed.
17: What reasons did the RCMP offer in that meeting about why they're moving to an inactive investigation? Not closed. Your letter, you know, draws that distinction as well, but inactive. Why did they say they're doing that?
19: They said that they have pursued and exhausted all of the lines of inquiry available to them. So they have a room full, a conference room full of documents They've had an investigative team who's been working on it. You know, various people have spent their careers on it. But they have exhausted every investigative lead, and they have no further avenue to pursue. And so they don't see the sense in devoting any more resources to it. I mean, they didn't say that bit, but, you know, that was the inference.
17: I want to read a little bit of what you wrote in the letter. You write, quote, "The decision is in contravention to the spirit and the promise made to us by Prime Minister Harper when he apologized to us for the disregard we had been treated with during the first two decades after the crash. An apology with no action or remedy is just empty words," unquote. So you've written now to the Prime Minister, as our listeners heard, to the RCMP Commissioner and others. What are you asking them to do in this moment?
19: I'm asking that the RCMP resume an active investigation. I'm asking that if the officers who are presently on the file do not have the wherewithal, imagination, or resources to pursue this investigation, that they be replaced with somebody who is capable of doing so. I'm asking that those replacement officers read the journalism of certain journalists who have spent their careers highlighting the background behind this file, and those people, without the resources of the state at their disposal, have the names and the details of the people and the investigative leads that could be pursued. I want the RCMP to pursue those investigative leads, and I want them to report to the families on a regular basis without compromising the investigation. I want them to deliver on their promise to us of giving us justice. It is high time that they wipe the stain off their record and deliver on the promise of justice.
17: Have you had any response so far from officials?
19: None. Okay. None.
17: You mentioned the decades of frustration with the RCMP and the CSIS. It's certain, you know, the families have dealt with this for quite some time. In the past, you haven't wanted to go public yourself. You haven't put yourself forward in this way. Why did you want to do that this time? Why was that important to you?
19: Well, this is the last straw on the camel's back. You know, we came to Canada as immigrants in 1980. We came because we believed in the idea of Canada, in a liberal, just society that was formed of people from all over the world that came together because they believed in those values. So we put our faith in the organs of state that said they would deliver for us. We also were caring. I was caring for my parents. And, you know, whilst they were alive, I was a little occupied. Mm-hmm. I was also concerned for their safety. And now that both of them are gone without justice, and that we have the final death knell of justice from the RCMP, I feel that it's now time for the RCMP to answer in the court of public opinion, because the official channels have not worked. And, you know, I would like nothing better than to resume my own private life and to grieve my brother in private. I am a very private person, but they give me no choice. This is now a matter of conscience. Because if I let this just go, it means that I just ignore the fact that a bomb killed my brother. And that's what they want me to do. They want me to just fold my hands and go away and say, thank you very much for all your effort and for all your hard work. And I appreciate that it's been an emotional burden on the officers of the RCMP. And yes, I know your job is very difficult. And now I just accept that you can't do anything. But when I know, you know, when I know there are other things that they can do, how can I live with that? How can I accept that? And that's why I came forward.
17: What would you like our listeners to know about your brother?
19: He was very goofy. He was a gangly, goofy guy. He was into rap music. He did, you know, just some DJ work. He was very physically active. He could eat a box of biscuits in one go. And he always had room for yogurt, even if his tummy was full. He was always running around doing, you know, something, swimming, biking, flying kites. And he was a very happy guy. He was the baby of our family, and we all just doted on him.
17: Suda, I appreciate this. Thank you.
19: Thank you so much, Neil.
18: Suda Berry is the oldest sister of Sharad Berry, who was killed in the 1985 bombing of Air India Flight 182. We reached her in Toronto. We asked both the Minister of Public Safety and the RCMP Commissioner for comment. Minister Gary Anandasangari did not respond by airtime, but the office of Commissioner Mike Duhem wrote in part, quote, "Today, while there are no other persons of interest or suspects under consideration, the investigation remains open. If new or credible information comes forward, it will be investigated. The RCMP has always endeavored to seek justice for the victims of Air India, and that commitment stands," unquote.

0: as well as courses that guide knitters through a project from start to finish. But over the last 6 months, she says her sales on the platform have plummeted. And now when she searches Etsy, she says she's finding her own designs and those of other knitters copied and repackaged by sellers using AI. She told the CBC that as a human, fine-tuning her patterns is labor-intensive.
1: I would say to like come up from like start to finish, I would say roughly about 3 months. I go through the whole entire process of like, what do I want to create? I check my wardrobe being like, what are the things that I'm missing, the holes that I would love to see that I think I personally would like to wear? And then from there, it's like picking yarn and then doing all the math and then actually knitting it with like a sweater on average takes about, I would say, 60 to like 200 hours to be able to knit, depending on like how thick the yarn is. And then I go through and then because all of my patterns are size inclusive, meaning that I write for math for extra small to 5X, it's like picking the math apart to be able to make sure that the stitch count works for every single thing and fits correctly. And then I have it tested. I take so much time with my craft. It's meant to be made by hand. It is made by like, especially women. It's usually a woman-led industry. And what I'm finding is that I now have either AI that is ripping off my patterns, is using my photos and then putting a different body into, or like a different face on my body and then selling things. I have had some people not want to purchase patterns. I'm having like a massive drop in Etsy, I would say in the last like 6 months. It's just become overrun with AI patterns to the point that knitters and makers don't trust the platform by itself to be able to purchase off of there. So that alone is just like a massive drop in sales. But it's really hard to see an industry that is so purposely meant to be human and hands-on, just not. I sell in like multiple locations. I sell on Ravelry, which is kind of like an Etsy just for knitters and crocheters where patterns are on. But Etsy is like usually my other income stream. And I would say my sales have gone down by half.
0: That's Chantal Miyagishima, the owner of Knititude in Calgary, talking to the CBC.

0: If you spend time with toddlers, you know who Ms. Rachel is. Her full name, which toddlers are not concerned about, is Rachel Accurso. She's one of the biggest names in children's entertainment. She has more than 20 million subscribers on her YouTube channel, which she started after struggling to find good resources for her speech-delayed son. Since then, she's racked up billions of views, it's secured a major Netflix deal, and created a line of toys. On Friday, she and her husband will release their debut album, I'm So Happy. Her videos and music are not overtly political, but she has routinely used her platform to talk politics and to advocate for children living in conflict zones, especially Gaza, a mission she explained to NPR's Leila Fadel.
1: I think it's a responsibility that comes with having a platform like this. I feel like the kids kind of chose me in a way because they like my voice, and I feel like they feel the care I have for them. And the care for children struggling has been there since I got into the field when I was 18. I worked with kids who were refugees from Sudan and Somalia in Maine. I asked my mom when I was little, like, why don't some kids have enough food? And I didn't understand the explanation, and I still don't. And I think every child should be in a warm, safe home with the food they need. And I think as grownups, it's awful and selfish to not speak about that should be the norm.
2: I've seen you speak to kids in the Dili Detention Center here in the United States, and Gaza has become a very central issue for you. How did that become so central for you?
1: I work as an ambassador for Save the Children, and so I was getting updates and talking to people on the ground. Knowing what was happening, I couldn't not say something. Over 20,000 kids being killed and meeting kids who don't have their legs anymore, meeting a teenager who lost all of her siblings and speaking with them, I'm just thinking, how could I not use my platform to say, stop, this is so wrong. And we all need to make the choice to speak out when there's a genocide happening. It helps that I know my own heart and I know God knows.

0: my heart and my friends and community and family, and Aaron knows my heart and my deep care for all children exactly equally.
1: Has it cost you anything business-wise?
0: It has. And there was a time where I thought I was giving everything up, I'm going to be honest, because of Gaza. And I just said that the kids chose me and it would be worth that. And anything we lost wasn't meant to be. And, you know, we have to speak out.
2: Rachel Okurso, better known as Ms. Rachel, speaking to Leila Fadel on NPR's Morning Edition today.

0: Pastrami piled 4 inches high between two slices of rye, served with a gargantuan kosher pickle on the side. Matzo ball soup, knishes and latkes, old school New York cheesecake. Those are just some of the delicacies Manhattanites lined up for at the Carnegie Deli in Midtown Manhattan. The deli opened in the late 30s and quickly established itself as not just a restaurant, but something more like the city's own clubhouse, a place where signed photos of athletes, actors, and local heroes lined a wall of fame, and regulars rubbed elbows with tourists making pastrami pilgrimages. But that ended in 2016 when family difficulties and business problems led the owners to shut the place down. But this week, a decade later, the Carnegie Deli is back in business. Its new home is just a block away from its old home in the former location of a longtime rival, the Stage Deli. Running the show as the new CEO is Sari Harper. She represents the third generation to run the Carnegie Deli since her grandfather bought it in 1975. We reached Ms. Harper in New York City.
1: Sari, to open the doors again at a new location, but for the first time in 10 years, for people to be able to line up and grab a bite at the Carnegie Deli. What did that feel like for you?
2: It was so exciting. It was really unbelievable, honestly. We had our first customer. He lined up, I think, around 8 in the morning. We opened at 11. We did a ceremonial strawberry cheesecake cutting instead of a ribbon cutting. And yeah, it was just great. I mean, everyone was thanking me for what I did for New York, was so happy to smell the pastrami, taste the pastrami. It was really amazing.
1: So the cheesecake is obviously a favorite dish, the pastrami even more so. Based on what you're seeing in terms of orders, is a pastrami sandwich, what is at the top of the list still?
2: Yeah, definitely. Pastrami is definitely the best seller, for sure. And people really love the Broadway Danny Rose, which you get to taste the best of both worlds, both the pastrami and the corned beef. So that's definitely a big seller.
1: So I was also reading, the giant sandwiches, certainly, but New York-centric service, what does that mean to you?
2: Very quick service. You know, it's in and out. You know, it's not fine dining, I guess you could say. It's service with a smile, but quick, you know, turning the tables.
1: But the fact that people lined up and were waiting and so thankful that you reopened, what does that say to you about, you know, what people want in their neighborhoods, where they want to grab a bite?
2: I think the demand was really, really there. I mean, I got so many emails, so many DMs, calls, texts. You know, you need a Midtown deli. There's no delis in Midtown. People just missing it and then, you know, just wanting it. It's by the theater, by the Broadway shows, by the hotels. So it just was a high demand for it. There were thousands of delis at one point in New York, you know, back in when the immigrants came over and the Ellis Island and all of that. And now there's just a handful. So, you know, the people just keep asking and asking and asking. And I was just like, it's time, you know, like this location came about. It's the location of that it was down the block from the original and the former home of the Stage Deli, which was a friendly competitor. We were both founded the same year, 1937. So it was just the right time, the demands, the emails, the location, just it all, you know, felt right, like the right everything.
1: What does it feel like to be in the Stage, the what was the Stage Deli location, that friendly rival, as you said?
2: Cool. I mean, it's very cool. I mean, this was a place that was down the block from the Carnegie for all those years. They closed in a few years before we, and I really was never really in the Stage Deli, to be honest, you know, because I was Carnegie Deli, and now I really like the setup and the location a lot, actually.
1: What did running the deli mean to your grandfather?
2: He worked harder than anyone. It was his life. He spent so much time there. He was always working hard, always wanting to make people happy with food and have a memory and have a smile and have the best cheesecake and best pastrami, and that's what he did. So,
1: and what do you remember about being a kid and going to the Carnegie Deli?
2: I remember like seeing my grandfather work there and working so hard and talking to the staff and, you know, having matzo ball soup. That was my favorite. and having macaroni salad. I loved that. And just having a good time, seeing the photos on the wall and talking to customers. And it was just always a really nice experience.
1: What do all the new customers, and maybe some old ones too, happy that it's back, what will they see? What do you have for them to take them back to what the old deli felt like?
2: So we have the giant pickle, which we were always famous for. People love to take photos with that, and celebrities take photos with that. So that's back. That's hanging up in the front. We have our wall of fame with the original photos and the original frames. They were all in storage over the last 10 years. So the frames all look like vintage and old. They're from like the 80s and 90s and 2000s. The food, it really feels like people feel like they were in, like transported to the original location. It really feels like that.
1: When you're around, you know, these are the things people line up for, they crave, but when you're around it all the time, when it's your business, I mean, do you still love those dishes?
2: Oh, yeah. yeah, for sure. Yeah, the cheesecake is the best. It's the best cheesecake in the world. If you've never had it, like, you definitely have to. It is so, it's unbelievable.
1: Yeah. Sari, I'm glad to speak with you. Thank you.
2: Thank you so much.
0: Sari Harper is the CEO of the newly reopened Carnegie Deli. We reached her in New York.

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0: A First Nation in Saskatchewan is celebrating the opening of the province's first Indigenous-owned funeral home. It's distinct in a lot of ways, including the building itself, which features a grand hall with a ceiling that looks like the medicine wheel and rooms with special ventilation for smudging. Darlene Denemy is a community member who attended the grand opening.
1: I think it is a vision that was seen by our grandfathers a long time ago because of the embalming and the different ways of the practices that were kind of enforced on us during our burials. And we didn't have a building, we didn't have a place to go to take our people when they passed and they were starting their journey. So it was like a really great day for us today to have this opportunity to bury our people the way we feel is right for us. Our people are a little bit unique in a lot of ways too, and we have our ceremonies and stuff, and we've taken the burial out of our schools and out of our other buildings and out of the homes and stuff like that, and we've created a place for them so that, and with it comes, I think, maybe some more teachings on grieving, like the grieving doesn't stay in the buildings over, like we come back in and we get triggered by the same building when we've just buried somebody. This would be kind of like in its own unique way. We know they're going to come through here and we're laughing about it. It's like kind of funny that we're going to be buried in our with our people in a unique way. And we're going to, you know, I think like Treaty 4, thank you to all the bands and everybody around us, you know, that will be, we will try and do our best to accommodate them with the burials and stuff like that. There's so many unique ways. And with the seven generations opening their eyes now and kids coming, there will be so much more unique ways. And I think that we finally had a vision for our people. And I'd like to see more across Canada, these kind of things for our own people, their own individual burial ways and stuff like that.
0: Darlene Denemy lives in Saskatchewan's Papikasis Cree Nation.

0: Albertans are less than a month away from their big referendum, and obviously the question about sovereignty has received most of the attention so far, but people will be voting on 9 other questions as well. 5 have to do with immigration, including one that asks if voters support the provincial government taking increased control over immigration. And there are 4 dealing with constitutional issues, like the one that asks Albertans if they support a push to amend the Canadian Constitution to give provinces control over judicial appointments to certain courts. The ballot will also ask if Alberta should work toward abolishing the Senate. Lisa Young is a political science professor at the University of Calgary. That's where we reached her.
1: Professor, are you worried about the level of attention these other 9 questions are or are not getting at this point?
2: For obvious reasons, the question of separation has had most of the attention. But one of the things I've noticed over the last couple of weeks, as we've, you know, all come back from vacation, I think there is more and more attention on the other questions, especially the first 5 of them that are focused on questions that relate to immigration.
1: Yeah, let's dig into those a little bit for our listeners. What are you taking away from, as a whole, these 5 questions, how they're framed, how they're worded, the theme?
2: Yeah, so these questions are, they're wordy, they're difficult to follow, and they talk about categories of immigrants that don't actually exist in law.
1: I'll read one of the questions for our listeners. You've seen them all, certainly. One that is getting some more attention is, quote, do you support the government of Alberta introducing a law mandating that only Canadian citizens, permanent residents, and individuals with an Alberta-approved immigration status will be eligible for provincially funded programs such as healthcare, education, and other social services? Unquote. An independent senator, Paula Simons in Alberta, called that particular question, quote, cruel and petty, rabble-rousing, unquote. How do you describe that question?
2: You know, in the most neutral possible way, I think it's almost impossible to answer, in the sense that there is no such thing as a provincially approved status for immigration. Immigration law is, as we know, primarily a federal area of responsibility. So when we try to think about this in practical terms, right, if an international student comes to study at the University of Calgary, would they be a provincially approved immigrant and therefore eligible for health care or not? And so it's a really difficult thing that Albertans are being asked to give their opinion about, because we don't know what it means. And the provincial government hasn't been very forthcoming in explaining what it means with these questions.
1: What is the political calculation of the UCP in Alberta then around these questions, do you think?
2: Well, I think that what the Smith government has heard from its party base is that there is resentment of immigration, that there is, a sense that there was an uptick in the number of temporary foreign workers and other immigrants coming into the province that, you know, were associated in some ways with the Trudeau government, which was not popular. And it's also a way that the province, I think, has been trying to divert attention from discontent about some of those core social services. Last year, we had a teacher's strike that was a function of large classroom sizes and great complexity in the classroom. And public opinion really started to mobilize behind the teachers. And what the Smith government has said in response to this is, oh, we're struggling in the education system because there are all of these children of immigrants in classrooms. So this is some of the politics that lies behind these questions.
1: What is your sense of what some Alberta conservatives want to get out of this, want from this referendum? I mean, is the sense that they want to get legitimacy for policies that might exclude some groups of newcomers from these services?
2: Yeah, I think, if there is majority support for these questions that the provincial government has asked, the government will certainly take it as a mandate to move forward with legislation of some sort. I think that's part of the calculation here. I think the other part of the calculation, and I'm not sure how valid this strategy is, but that if their supporters could blow off steam about issues that frustrate them, whether it's around immigration or around some of the constitutional questions that are also on the ballot, then maybe that would make them feel that they could still vote to stay in Canada if that's the provincial government's desired outcome. There's been this theory that if you give this group an opportunity to express its frustration, to put ideas on the table for Canada, that will manage the situation. And I think the evidence here really suggests that it's not a strategy that's working. Separatists are now better organized than they were before the referendum. They've made it very clear that they have no intention of just, if they lose, saying, oh, well, that's that, we're done here. And on the other questions, if the constitutional questions pass, the provincial government will presumably have to go looking for other provinces that want to talk about amending the constitution, which is, challenging in a whole variety
1: not a,
2: of
1: not
2: ways.
1: Not a small feat. I'll tell our listeners exactly a little bit of what those questions deal with, just to dig into that more. The questions, have to do with bolstering provincial rights, abolishing the Canadian Senate, and trying to have more control over judicial appointments.
2: Yeah, and so, we all know that constitutional change is challenging. But the other thing that the provincial government is going to have to face on the morning after or the week after is that there are now these sort of deep divisions in Alberta, both over the question of staying in Canada versus separating, but lots of people who identify as immigrants or racialized Albertans who feel targeted in some way by their provincial government and some of their fellow Albertans. So I think there's going to be a lot of repair that's required in the aftermath of even asking these questions.
1: Professor, I'm really glad we could speak. I appreciate you coming on the show. Thank you.
2: My pleasure.
0: Lisa Young is a political science professor at the University of Calgary. That's where we reached her.

0: Canada's Parliament is back, and today the Liberal government tabled a major piece of new legislation, Bill C-39, which it calls the Building Canada Strong Act. The government has said the bill is going to, quote, bring greater speed, certainty, and predictability to infrastructure project reviews and support the workers who will build them, unquote. If the bill passes, it will change Canada's labour code, in particular Section 107, which the government has recently used to end work stoppages in a number of federally regulated sectors. The government says it's meant to resolve chronic disputes, but some, including the Canadian Labour Congress, are worried the changes would weaken the right to strike. Here's the Minister of Jobs and Families, Patty Haidu, responding to that concern.
1: You're talking about strengthening, or this bill, the purpose is to strengthen the worker-employer relationship. Yep. Why is weakening the right to strike what's needed to strengthen that relationship?
2: Well, there's no provision in the labor code changes that we're proposing that weakens the right to strike, so that's incorrect. In fact, what it does is put a guardrail around a very contentious tool, Section 107, that many unions had said was used without transparency by the minister. And so in terms of workers' rights, we're actually strengthening their rights that if in a worst-case scenario, a minister must refer to the CIRB parties who are deadlocked in dispute, that there are stronger criteria than minister.
1: Don't agree, though. They say this is weakening the right to strike. They
2: well, they're incorrect, and I would encourage them to certainly contact us, as we have been speaking with unions all the way through. I would also say that we've been working in a tripartite way with major employer groups, federal employer groups, and federal unions, and so this should be of no surprise to them. We've discussed at length what ought to be in the labor code and how we can strengthen in very particular, very high conflict situations, the responsibility of the parties to get the deal themselves. Look, ultimately, the government does not want to resolve the disputes for parties. So we're putting into place new tools that will raise the bar around accountability for both of the parties to get that deal themselves.
0: Minister of Jobs and Families, Patty Haidu, speaking at a press conference in Ottawa today.

0: For moose hunters in Manitoba, today is the big day. The hunting season has finally begun. But Chief Heidi Cook of the Missipawastik Cree Nation is asking them not to begin. Chief Cook is calling for a voluntary pause on harvesting moose this year, and she's talking to both licensed hunters and members of her own community who have treaty moose hunting rights. The moose hunt has great spiritual significance for her people, but there are concerns the population is dwindling in Missipawastik territory, about 400 kilometers north of Winnipeg. The hunt hasn't come close to matching the traditional harvest in years. We reached Chief Heidi Cook on Missipawastik Cree Nation.
1: Chief Cook, I wonder for you how it feels personally to have to ask people in your own community to not hunt moose right now.
2: It's something that I would never want to do, although this concern is coming from the people of the community who have, you know, for a number of years been expressing that what we're seeing is a decline in the moose population. And last year, actually, our people did not harvest one moose in our territory. So we're kind of already there where we want other people to join us in helping to help the moose recover.
1: There was a provincial government report last year that was suggesting the moose population in your First Nations territory has remained stable over the past decade. You feel differently. What are you seeing that makes you believe that those numbers are not accurate?
2: Well, we're seeing less moose and our hunters are having less success. And I think, you know, the tone from the provincial government in the previous survey, which was 13 years ago, was much different, where they were expressing a lot of concern about the decline in the moose population. And although the surveys had different methodologies, they're not directly comparable. The estimates were for more than twice as many bull moose as what they estimated last year. So I don't know how they can consider that stable. To me, it seems like they're settling for low populations as a new normal when that is just not acceptable to our community.
1: And what does a population drop or low populations, as you put it, mean for people there? What are people dealing with?
2: Well, it means we can't exercise our constitutionally protected treaty right to feed ourselves. We can't hunt in our area, and having to go a province over to harvest moose is not a long-term solution. Moose is such a culturally important species for us. There's so many aspects of the culture that are tied to the moose harvest. It's family bonding. It's the relationship to the land when we go out to harvest. It's teaching our younger generations the relationship and the skills to be able to, you know, cut up a moose, the use of all the different parts of the moose. It's more than just food to us. It's also medicine, because the moose eats medicine, so it provides really healthy food beyond just food. And then, you know, like the hides that we use to create clothing, arts, and ceremonial drums for our ceremonies. There's different organs that are used for different things. The moose heart is used in our ceremonies. There's delicacies that are part of it that we, you know, share at community feasts. It's really important that we do what we can to make sure that the moose is there for our future generations to protect not only our rights, but also our cultural continuity.
1: In addition to disputing the numbers in that report we were just talking about from the province, you're also concerned about how the province is handling this specific moose hunting season. What are they doing and what could be done differently in your view?
2: Well, we've expressed to the province for quite a number of years our concerns, and we've asked for reductions in licensed hunting because we can't meet our food needs. We've provided the number of what we would need for a community harvest so that those could be taken out of the sustainable harvest estimation before license tags are issued. That hasn't happened. And in fact, the number of license tags that are issued are many times more than what they would consider a sustainable harvest. Mm-hmm. What they're doing is relying on hunters not being successful to manage the hunt, which is, to me, just not a responsible way to go about it.
1: You've said there are 64 bull moose in the area and 62 tags were made available. Is that correct?
2: That's right.
1: And as you mentioned, you've raised this issue before, that you've also taken the issue to court. You're asking a provincial court to cancel some moose hunting licenses it issued last year. Are you expecting any progress on that front? Where do things go from here on, in terms of that case?
2: I think that the issue of the treaty right to harvest, to hunt, is one of the most well-established treaty rights in Canada. So the law is clearly on our side that those our right to hunt should be protected and considered before any licensed harvest. I'm hoping that the outcome of that case will be kind of forcing the province into a better management system and working with us to make sure that we can harvest before licensed hunting goes through. At the, you know, the courts take a while to go through, so at this point, we can't wait for that to happen, which is why we're issuing the call to hunters, because I think we all have an interest in making sure that moose populations are stable.
1: Have you received, you know, word from people outside your First Nation, hunters who would normally be hunting for moose? Are they giving you a sense that they'll comply?
2: Well, I know in response to our press release on Friday, the province said actually only 37 tags were issued because people didn't apply. Mm. To me, that speaks to the fact that hunters are not successful, and also the education that we've done in prior years about our concerns about the decline. So I think some are staying away.
1: If everyone does heed your call, Chief Cook, what might next year be like?
2: I mean, I'm not a moose biologist, so I don't know what the population dynamics will be next year. I just know that this year we have to do something. We have to start now to allow the populations to rebound to where we feel like we can sustainably harvest.
1: Chief Cook, I'm very glad we could speak. Thank you for this.
2: Thank you so much, Neil.
0: Heidi Cook is the chief of the Missipawastuk Cree Nation in Manitoba. We reached her there.

0: Last Thursday, Carrie Lynn Findlay said she was going to stay on as leader of BC's Conservative Party. And she did stay on for 3 days. Yesterday, Ms. Findlay released a statement on social media announcing that she was resigning, saying too much time and attention had been, quote, consumed by internal conflict. The internal conflict she's referring to caused 13 members of her party's caucus to depart. Most cited issues with party leadership. But on Friday, 3 members were forced out by Ms. Findlay herself, including her predecessor, John Rustad, who has since been invited back into caucus. MLA Linda Hebner was the last to leave the party hours before Ms. Findlay finally resigned. Ms. Hebner talked to the CBC about that decision.
1: I'm not sure what Carrie Lynn was thinking at the time, but I know that she must have been exhausted by the request for her to step down and by so many people leaving the caucus. I'm glad that she did do that ultimately and did what I think is the right thing for the caucus going forward, especially when we could be into a snap election at any moment.
2: And what was it for you that finally made up your mind?
1: It was the removal of 3, I think, incredibly important caucus members. Certainly John, who started this thing as a single person all by himself and grew it to 44 people.
2: John Rustad, of course.
1: Almost forming government. And then Trevor, who took us as an interim leader to some of the highest polling that we had seen. And ultimately, Claire Ratté, who I consider as being one of the rising young stars in politics today, and who was a definite asset to us relative to mental health and addictions. I was just confounded by why that would make any sense at all. And I was not, nor were any of my caucus members, my former caucus members, consulted on their removal. So that actually was the straw that broke the camel's back.
2: And has anybody talked about what finding a new leader might look like?
1: I don't know the answer to that question. I was pleased this morning to see that Lauren Dirksen has been appointed as the interim leader. Lauren is a great deputy speaker in the House, but more importantly, he's a man who knows how to bring people together, and he's done that for many years. I watched him over the last 2 years do it consistently, so I think it was a good choice.
0: BC MLA Linda Hebner talking to Stephen Quinn, host of the Early Edition in Vancouver today.

0: When humans get sick, we go to see the doctor. And it turns out one pelican in Florida had exactly the same instinct. Recently, biologists at the National Oceanic and Atmospheric Administration heard a knock at the door of their offices in Panama City. When they opened it, they found a pelican who'd been knocking on the door with its beak. It wasn't just there to say hi, and it wasn't just being a hypochondriac. It needed help. It was entangled in fishing line. So the surprised biologists helped to free it, and the pelican ultimately flew away unharmed. That incident reminded us of another strange story of a pelican in need. In 2020, Emma McCarthy was an intern at the Florida Keys Wild Bird Rehabilitation Center in Tavernier, Florida, and she found herself really getting into pelicans, one in particular which had swallowed a phone, which she was tasked with retrieving.
1: I thought it was certainly different and out of the ordinary from my daily work, but I did volunteer to do it at the time, so I was ready and willing to go right in.
2: Okay, right. So what's the sensation of actually sticking your hand down the throat of a pelican right to its gut?
1: It was a little slimy, a little warm, but pretty smooth. It's a straight shot right down the neck to the stomach.
2: Okay, so what was the procedure? What did you have to do?
1: It was pretty straightforward. We didn't have to put him under anesthesia because birds are pretty sensitive to that, and we try to avoid it when we can. And it wasn't too painful for him. It was just a little bit of discomfort.
2: And somebody had to hold his beak open, I guess.
1: Mm-hmm. Yeah, that was kind of the main thing to keep steady.
2: How did the pelican come to swallow his cell phone?
1: So when we received the call about this particular bird, it was from a local marina, and we were told that just a pedestrian had been walking by holding a cell phone in her hand behind her back, and that the pelican had just grabbed it out of her hand. And we think that's because the pelican likely mistaked it for a fish.
2: Oh, gosh. And so the pelican swallowed it before anyone could stop it, and mm-hmm. then they called your center. Is that right?
1: Yes, correct.
2: And so you pulled the phone up, and what was the state of that cell phone when you got it out?
1: It was pretty gross. It had some bits of partially digested fish and some parasites on it. And the phone itself did not turn on at the time. We're not really sure if it's broken or maybe the battery just died. We were able to return it to the owner, but we haven't heard from her whether it made it through the ordeal.
2: Oh, gosh. And how is the bird doing?
1: The bird is totally fine, luckily. He was very cooperative throughout the process, and we were able to release him shortly after we got the phone out. We kept him at our hospital for a little while just to make sure he didn't have any other injuries and that he was, you know, functioning fine. Yeah.
2: Now, do you know if the Florida Keys Wild Bird Rehabilitation Center has seen this before, has seen, well, not cell phones perhaps, but
1: yeah.
2: that pelicans, do they swallow a lot of things like this?
1: I don't think this is particularly typical. We do get a lot of kind of swallowed hooks and fishing lures, stuff like that. But I haven't heard of anything like this, of a cell phone or such large items before.
2: There is a video of you fetching it, and you do look a bit like, okay, I guess this is what I have to do.
1: Yeah.
2: You're an intern, right?
1: Correct.
2: Okay, so is this encouraging you or discouraging you from continuing this work?
1: I thought it was encouraging. I definitely was interested in this type of work because I like that going to work is different every day and you never know what you're going to get. So I think it was more encouraging than discouraging.
2: All right. So is there a moral to the story? Anything that people can learn from pelicans and what they eat and what to avoid having them eat?
1: Yeah. So the main thing here is that we think it happened because the pelican mistakenly thought that this person was holding a fish. And the reason they would think that is because in this area, a lot of people are feeding the wildlife and particularly the pelicans because they're so prolific here. So it definitely reminds us that people need to not feed wildlife or this could be the result.
0: From our archives, that was Emma McCarthy talking to Carol Off in 2020.

0: Earth, Wind, and Fire with the date-appropriate song, September. That will take us out for As It Happens for this Monday, the 21st night of September.
1: As It Happens. We'll be back again for you tomorrow. I'm Neil Kirksall. Enjoy your evening.
0: And I'm Chris Howden. Good night.

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1: After Neil passed away, we never really were able to pay tribute to him.
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3: Augusto Pinochet was installed as Chile's leader after a bloody U.S.-supported coup. How the dictator's rise and fall can inform today's fight against authoritarianism, coming up on Ideas.
4: From CBC News of the World This Hour, I'm Neil Kumar. The House of Commons has now resumed after a summer break that was anything but quiet. As Rafi Buchanan reports, the tone was set by the ongoing tension of the U.S. trade war and a now stronger majority for Mark Carney's Liberal government.
5: A victory lap for Prime Minister Mark Carney's Liberals to start the fall as he introduces three new MPs to Parliament fresh off a slate of by-election wins.
6: Prime Minister, welcome back to Parliament.
5: But Conservative leader Pierre Poilievre spent little time on pleasantries before pressing an attack.
6: Canadians are absolutely out of money. All they have gotten from him is big talk around the world and big bills here at home.
7: We're providing immediate support to Canadians. Groceries and essentials benefit next check is coming next month.
5: All this set against the backdrop of the trade war with the U.S., Conservatives for the first time confronting the government in the House on the impact of their counter-tariffs, a crisis that continues to loom over almost every dispute in Parliament. Rafi Bujikan, Young CBC News, Ottawa.
4: In British Columbia, three MLAs, including a former leader, are returning to the Conservative caucus. Former BC Conservative Party leader John Rostad says the new interim leader texted him on Sunday night with an offer to return, which he accepted. Rostad says the Conservatives are more unified under Lorne Dirksen and ready if David Eby calls a snap election this week. This comes a day after Carolyn Findlay announced her resignation as party leader after weeks of internal fighting and controversy. In Belleville, Ontario, police are trying to piece together what led to a shooting outside a synagogue on Judaism's holiest day of the year. Investigators say a suspect and two officers exchanged gunfire on Sunday evening as worshippers gathered inside to mark Yom Kippur. Thomas Dagle has the latest.
8: Social media video captured the sound of gunshots, disrupting a quiet Sunday evening in the small city of Belleville, Ontario, west of Kingston. Investigators say a suspect pulled up in a truck, opening fire at a police officer stationed near Sons of Jacob Synagogue. Inside, worshippers were gathering for what was supposed to be a solemn Yom Kippur service. The congregation's president, Norman Wedham, jumped in to protect others.
9: I closed the doors because I didn't want to be a visible target. And I shouted to everyone to get on the floor. We have a shooter.
8: Investigators identified the alleged gunman as Sean Ward, a 29-year-old local man armed with a shotgun. Police returned fire with a second officer joining the shootout and up to 30 rounds fired in all. Investigators haven't commented on the suspect's motive. Thomas Dagg, CBC News, Toronto.
4: Families of the victims in the Air India bombing back in 1985 are utterly shocked to learn that the investigation has become inactive. Angie Seth tells us more.
10: Frustration and despair from Sanjay Lazar, whose family was killed in the Air India 1985 bombing. At a meeting on September 12th, the victims' families say they were told there's no further information to pursue in the case, and that the Air India file is now being marked as inactive. In response, some family members, including Lazar, sent letters to both Prime Minister Mark Carney and the RCMP, urging to have the case remain active.
11: To see it, I mean, this is not going to end easily, and it's not going to end so lightly for the RCMP to put their arms up.
10: All 329 people were killed on Air India Flight 182, most of them Canadians, when a bomb exploded on board off the west coast of Ireland. In a statement to CBC News, the RCMP says while there are no other persons of interest or suspects under consideration, the investigation remains open. If new or credible information comes forward, It will be investigated. Andrew Seth, CBC News, Toronto.
4: Shedd Aquarium in Chicago says that a fourth beluga whale has died. The 26-year-old rescued female beluga named Osiris arrived at the aquarium back in late July. The aquarium says that each rescued beluga came to Shedd with health needs and a distinct life history that could not be fully understood before their arrival from Marineland. And that is the world this hour. For CBC News, I'm Neil Kumar.
12: And now the BC forecast on the north coast, a high of 13 Tuesday with periods of rain and a risk of thunderstorms, highs to 17 with some sunshine in the Peace. In the central interior, including Prince George, mainly sunny with a high of 18, highs in the mid-20s with a mix of sun and cloud in the Kootenays. In the southern interior, including Kelowna, lots of sunshine with a high of 24, and mainly cloudy Tuesday in the Fraser Valley, a mix of sun and cloud in Metro Vancouver and Greater Victoria with highs around 18.
13: Would you ask this gentleman why he has to leave Chile?
14: Por que você teve que deixar o Chile?
15: Welcome to Ideas. I'm Nala Ayed.
16: Pela perseguição.
14: By the persecution.
16: Alimentada pela junta militar.
14: Of the military government.
15: In December 1973, CBC reporter Bill Boyd filed this from a refugee center just outside of Santiago, Chile.
17: What country does he want to go to?
14: Any country that accepts to receive him.
15: Just 3 months earlier, Chile had been thrown into a state of terror when a U.S.-backed military committee, or junta, killed the socialist president Salvador Allende and put General Augusto Pinochet in charge. Pinochet himself defended the coup.
18: El gobierno, el señor Allende, lo precipitaba a un caos económico y a una
19: The Allende
18: acción,
19: government was leading this country into economic and social chaos.
15: But as Pinochet attempted to control the narrative, stories of violence were already casting a shadow over his new regime.
19: There had been all kinds of rumors abroad and charges in the foreign press. They make us laugh. They say that there are thousands of dead, hundreds of people arrested, that rivers of blood run in the streets.
15: Pinochet's dictatorial rule in Chile lasted for 2 decades. During that time, thousands of people were imprisoned, tortured, and executed.
20: The tragedy is that while Chile may look normal on the surface, the junta knows that if it relaxes its grip, there could very well be civil war.
15: Welcome to the third in our 5-part series, How to Defeat Authoritarianism, recorded at the Stratford Festival in summer 2026. Each onstage discussion explores the rise and fall of an authoritarian regime from recent history. Our goal is to identify the key stages of their dismantling and the conditions that ultimately led to their collapse.
21: Authoritarianism relies on individualizing and isolating us, but we do have the capacity to come together.
15: In this panel discussion, we ask what we can learn from the dictatorship of Augusto Pinochet in Chile.
22: Without further ado, it's my very great pleasure to once again welcome to the stage Nala Ayed.
15: Thank you. Thank you very much. Thank you. I want to begin with a common question to all three of you. Really just asking you to describe a moment, a picture, an image, when the idea of Pinochet's fall became possible to imagine.
21: I think it's important to recognize that there were strategies to end the dictatorship from the very beginning.
15: Teresa Macias is a professor in the School of Social Work at York University. Her expertise is on the enduring legacies of human rights violations from the Pinochet dictatorship.
21: But for me, as a young woman, in November 1983, the secret police arrested 2 siblings, Gallo and Maria Candelaria Acevedo. And their father searched for them for many days. And when he didn't find an answer, he walked out onto the plaza and set himself on fire. And his last words were, "Please return your children to me." And I think that was for me the moment when I think he reverted the calculus of the regime, because we rely so much on protecting our own lives. And when you put your life on the line and you're willing to lose your life, I think it creates a movement, and I think that's what he did. He created a movement, and I think he created the conditions by which many people came alive.
3: So by giving his life, he was defending or demanding a life for the country's children, including his own. Thank you for that. A very stark moment. Carolina, what comes to your mind?
0: That's exactly what I was going to mention when Sebastián Acevedo set himself on fire.
3: Carolina Echeverria is a Chilean-Canadian artist, author, and cultural mediator whose work explores memory, migration, and belonging.
0: I'm someone who likes to always look for the silver lining and hope. So I want to finish your story by saying that the story ends up that his children were liberated and his daughter did manage to go and see him before he passed away to say, Dad, I'm alive.
3: Wow.
0: And so that's for me a very important fact. And in a happier note, when I felt that there was hope was when I was finally free from school and in university. And we had our first punk rock music group called the Los Prisioneros, the Prisoners. And it empowered us because it was, they said the words that we needed to hear. The people like my generation, that we were very young when the dictatorship started, but now we were empowered. We were 18 and over, so we were supposed to come and do something. And they gave us that validation, that empowerment of saying we were the voice of the 80s and we were going to start the new battle. So I remember that's the moment that I felt, now we're going to go forward. There's no more just taking it in.
3: A very hopeful moment. Thank
0: yes.
3: you. Kevin, what's one image of a crack that made it possible to imagine that authoritarianism can be defeated in Chile?
1: For me, I would actually go back even much further than Teresa and Carolina went, back to November 1975.
3: Kevin Coleman is an associate professor of history at the University of Toronto.
1: So just 2 years after the dictatorship had come to power, there's this extraordinary confrontation between two very powerful figures in Chilean society. One is a civilian. He's a rabid anti-communist. He's a far-right Catholic, a big admirer of Franco. His name was Jaime Guzman. And he's sort of the lead ideologue for the dictatorship. And then on the other side, there's a cardinal, an archbishop of Santiago, Raúl Silva Enríquez. And what happens is there's a shootout between the secret police, the DINA, the Directorate of National Intelligence, and these far-left rebels in the MIR. And some of the rebels are injured, and they seek refuge in the parishes of a couple of priests, a Holy Cross priest named Gerardo Wellen, and in a parish of Jesuits. And these priests know that if they turn these fugitives over to the state, they will be tortured and killed. And so what they do is they smuggle them into embassies. And they're eventually ferried out through the Vatican embassy and through another Latin American embassy. And the state responds with fury. They arrest the priest, Gerardo Wellen. There's a British nurse. They arrest her, torture her. The British embassy pulls out its ambassador. And then Jaime Guzman, who's this very charismatic guy, he sort of presents himself as a man of the people. He's a referee on weekends, a sportsman, good-looking, white, you know, very light-skinned guy, etc. He's on TV, and he's denouncing the church hierarchy for collaborating with terrorists and subversives. Now, this is a church that, when Pinochet takes power, kind of blesses the coup. But that's not what they did in 1975, because they had been cleaning up the bodies from the streets. And the cardinal gets on the next day, issues a very powerful statement that effectively says that this guy, who considers himself the consummate Catholic, will be excommunicated because he's crossed the lines of the church. And for me, that's a moment when, no, they don't reverse the dictatorship, but they drew a red line and said that we have certain juridical, pastoral autonomy and try crossing us.
3: Yeah. What a powerful moment. Before we talk about the actual regime of Pinochet and how that, what it was like to live under it, I want to sort of explore the ground in which it took root. Going back to 1970, when socialist politician Salvador Allende was elected president, setting Chile on a new path by igniting people's hope, imagination, but his election was also met with fear and anger, both at home and abroad. And Teresa, I thought maybe I could start with you to tell us, what do you think made Allende so threatening to the right in Chile?
21: I think he came into power with this idea of social transformation. He wanted to nationalize private enterprises, land reform. He came with a very broad program of social change and had a very powerful popular support. The poor, the unions, the people who had been disenfranchised forever, all of a sudden felt themselves in power. And I think this was very threatening to international interests who were invested in the Chilean economy, but also Chile was still an oligarchy, right? It was still a country of landowners, in which landowners pretty much did not only own the land, but the people who live on the land. And there was still this kind of the vestiges of Spanish colonialism, in which people were considered property in many ways. So I think that was a very serious threat to those interests. Chile is still a country, and I think in many ways still is, a country in which your last name determines where you belong, the elites were in power. But also, and I think it was those groups and those circles that began to distribute this information, misinformation about what really was going to happen. I remember, I was very young at the time of the coup. I was 8 years old, but I remember, people talking about, they're going to steal the children and take them to Russia and turn them into Russian spies or agents or whatever. So there was all these fears that were circulating, both in the elite, but also among the people in general. And I think that was one of the reasons why he was so threatening to certain circles in the
2: Because he was a socialist.
21: He was a socialist. Yeah. Allende was the first democratic

0: to feed with bread for the body. You need to feed your soul. And Allende was feeding the soul of the people. That's what made him so dangerous, because he was offering something that was awakening not only the poor, but also the young. But because let's not forget that this was a social revolution that was peaceful and that engaged a lot of young people from all spectrums of the country, not just the poor or the disengaged. It was also waking up something on the kids of the upper class. So that made him even more dangerous. Mm-hmm. And also Allende had something fantastic, which is that he presented the plan that he had for the new Chile through the arts. Mm-hmm. So it was in the hands of the poets, of the artists, of the musicians. So it was something that was felt. We could feel the dream. Even though my parents were a right-wing family, I remember my father was a banker and we traveled a lot. So I was living in the north and I would see from my window as a young 9-year-old, the miners coming with their yellow helmets, with their beautiful pancartas, you know, the beautiful signs and things. And yeah, the banners were gorgeous. Everything was beautiful. There was color everywhere. There were murals being painted. People were singing songs. There was a vibrant energy that was taking place that was undeniable.
1: So he was seen as dangerous for being hopeful, effectively, but also because of his politics. And he was seen that way also outside of Chile, and specifically the United States, which, of course, would subsequently become involved in a coup against him.
2: Absolutely. Kevin. And so the role of the United States in this is decisive. The United States starts blocking Allende beginning in 1964.
1: And why? Just so we get that bit.
2: What's it's because, yes, the Cuba thing, but they called it La Vía Chilena, and it was a democratic path to socialism. And that was what the United States couldn't tolerate, because it could infect other countries in Europe and other places, that they can see that there's a democratic constitutional path toward a radical transformation of society to create more equal social relations. And the U.S. saw that as a huge threat, and they began funding the Christian Democratic Party to blunt the force of the and the popularity of the socialist and other left parties in Chile. And so when Allende is elected with the 36% plurality in 1970, there's a meeting of Richard Nixon in the Oval Office. It's a 10-minute meeting, and he's got his national security advisor, Henry Kissinger. He's got the director of the CIA, Helms, and his head of the Justice Department, et cetera. And Nixon famously tells, basically, we've got to save Chile. We've got to stop Allende. You have $10 million right now, and there's more to come if you need it. Don't let him get sworn in 7 weeks. And, quote, we're going to make the economy scream. And so Chile had this democratic tradition and reputation for adhering to the Constitution. And so the CIA literally put in place the next day a two-track policy. The first track was undermine Allende politically through propaganda, etc. The second track was militarily. And the military track was to block the generals that were loyal to the elected government and to the Constitution. And so they begin funding and they try two times to kill the main general, René Schneider, who was loyal to the Constitution. On the third time, they send in a diplomatic pouch a bunch of high-power weapons. They get five guys. They stop General Schneider on the road, sledgehammer through the back window, three bullets at point-blank range. And he was the general loyal to the Constitution. He was sort of the firewall.
1: Right.
2: And they kill him before Allende even takes office. But what's the response? The next day, they didn't have runoff elections in Chile at the time, so the Legislative Assembly had to certify, they had to vote. Well, even the Christian Democrats who had opposed Allende, they all, you listen to the audio of it, it's Allende.
1: It galvanized.
2: Allende. Yeah. Allende. Mm-hmm. And they all vote for Allende. Yeah. And he's sworn in because they want to protect their constitutional tradition.
1: Yeah. Very pivotal moment that kind of looks stark when you look at it 3 years later, when Pinochet becomes the chief of the army and very shortly afterwards seizes power in a military coup. Yeah. Exactly what was hoped for in that office that you talked about. So the next morning after the coup happens, tens of thousands of Allende supporters are rounded up and moved to the National Stadium, and some, like singer Victor Jara, were tortured and killed right there on the spot. And so back to Teresa, From your vantage point, how did that very brutal, very

0: very sudden takeover change everyday life?
1: Well, I have to say I was 8 years old at the time of the coup. Yeah. And at that age, you experience things from a very small, limited perspective. Right? Sure. You're a child. But I remember clearly, you know, we went to bed the night before, and the next morning, somehow I woke up sleeping on the floor, and the mattresses on our beds were like kind of standing as a barricade. Because we lived, I come from a very poor background. We lived in the poblaciones Cayampa, which were the shanty towns, the equivalent of the shanty towns, and our houses were made out of flimsy wood boards, so there was nothing to protect us.
0: But protect you from gunfire?
1: Protected from the gunfire. So I think that is, for me, the memory that I have. But I also, you know, remember the neighbors talking about, you know, who had not come back home, who was, you know, who was still missing, or people who were trapped in their job place, in their workplaces, in the factories, because they basically put us all on 24-hour curfew. So you hear, as a child, you hear those stories. Mm-hmm. But also, over the years, you begin to hear the stories of, we live very close to the Rio Mapocho, which is the river that crosses Santiago. You begin to hear neighbors talking about, you know, rescuing bodies from the river, mm-hmm. and bury them in secret, so to make sure that, you know, somebody remembered them. So those are the things that, I think as a child, those are the things that you remember. Mm-hmm. And how that became part of kind of the day-to-day story, how violence becomes part of your story, yeah. in a way that you would not imagine, that it becomes part of what we talk about in, on a day-to-day basis, what it's talked about in, you know, over dinner or things like that.
2: Catalina, pick up from there, and if you don't mind, address that exact point, just how it is that control is implemented on everyday life.
3: Well, first of all, I don't know if I could just make a small difference of her, of your experience, Teresa, is like, for me, it was, I was nine, but my father had to take back the bank because we were living in the north, and at the time of the coup d'etat, we were visiting our grandmother that was like 20 hours away from the north. Mm-hmm. And the coup d'etat happens, and my father receives a call that he has to take over the bank immediately, and we all have to travel. So I just remember the visual of me taking a trip with my family by car from the north of, you know, Chile is very long. So we're going 20 hours, 24 hours in a car, looking at all this beautiful country. And the return trip is in a country that is empty. That is, we are the only car driving on this highway for 20-something hours. Wow. With every time stopping us at checkpoints with machine guns at the window. So I remember the feeling of what happened in this return trip, and coming back home and seeing the door open of our neighbors were gone, they disappeared, and going back to school and my principal was not there and half my class was missing, and then a deep sense of injustice came to, why them and not me? And that is what created the break within my family. I couldn't handle the injustice of why were we so privileged and all these people, where were they? I think as a child, the biggest change for me is that we could be watching television. I would be watching Bewitched in Spanish. Mm-hmm. And all of a sudden, there would be like a trumpet sounds, and the Altísimo General de la República, César Augusto Pinochet Ugarte. I mean, it was like, we just imagined that it was going to be like a Roman circus. I mean, and he could cut Bewitched and appear in our TVs, and he can just tell with a horrible voice. He had a horrible voice, a terrible diction, a terrible Spanish.
2: To say what?
3: To say that they had just discovered more terrorists, and they would da-da-da, and they killed all these terrorists, and they would show us the same video of these guns and machines and bombs they had found somewhere.
2: And would you keep watching?
3: But you had no choice. It was what could you do? It was on the voice was on the radios. On the, you could change channels, and the voice was everywhere.
1: And also, you must remember that Chile at that time had probably three television channels, and they work. They started at 12 noon and they'd finish by 10 p.m. So it's like, well, there were not many choices.
2: Pretty easy to control.
1: Very easy to control the media.
3: And one was Catholic, and one was national. And I really appreciate your story, like what you told us, Kevin, about what happened with Cardinal Silva Enríquez, because as a young activist in Chile, my biggest disappointment was the Catholic Church, because we were all waiting for the Pope to come and put Pinochet in his place. Mm-hmm. And he came and gave him communion. Mm-hmm. And that was the moment that I just, that was it.
2: So, I mean, there's so many strands there of how Pinochet controlled society and controlled the way people thought. So whether it's by the church or through broadcasts or the fear that's instilled in society. Kevin, maybe you could talk about that envelope of disinformation that people were living in, day out, and what that did to kind of entrench the idea that there was no other way than Pinochet's.
4: Yeah, yeah. So I think for me, they wound together three very important elements. The first was extreme violence, right away, a kind of lawmaking violence to erase what had come before and start fresh to rebuild the social order that they envisioned. The second is through the economy. They had radical free market ideas, and they were ready before they even took power. Mm-hmm. And the third is through the law. And so on the night of September 11th, 1973, Jaime Guzman and his team is in the office of the owner of El Mercurio, a far-right newspaper, and they're running the mimeograph machine all through the night. There's still gunfire in the streets of Santiago, but these guys, what are they doing? They're printing a 500-page blueprint for the economy, how they are going to undo all of Allende's economic policies and how they're going to remake the Chilean economy along the lines of these radical free market ideas. They get the name Chicago Boys because most of these people had done their undergraduate degree in economics at the Catholic University of Chile, and then they did a postgraduate degree at the University of Chicago. They studied with Milton Friedman and other famous economists of that day. And then they go back to Chile, and they have enormous cachet in that world.
2: The Chicago Boys.
4: So they were ready. And they deliver, it's called El Ladrillo, the brick, this 500-page volume, bright and early the next day to all the generals. So that's the economic side. The violence side is immediately, they're scooping people up off the streets. They're taking them to the National Stadium. You mentioned Victor Jara. They take many others. They round up two Americans, famously, Charles Horman and Frank Tarugi, and many others. But then Pinochet's not happy with how slow the military tribunals are because they're still kind of following the law, right? They're still kind of saying, oh, that guy, he did nothing. He can go. And he's frustrated. So he sends out this general, Arellano Stark, and this guy goes to all the garrisons up and down the country, this 3,000-mile strip of land. And he pulls people out of their cells with some of his underlings, shoots them. And now these are people that had turn themselves into the police. Like, these were law-abiding Chileans who were like, yeah, I'm a member of the Socialist Party, but I didn't do anything, and I believed in the rule of law, so I'm here. You said turn myself in. And these guys are summarily shot. But what does that do? It teaches a lesson to everybody in Chile that we get to decide who lives and dies, and it sort of binds the military together. Those who still want to follow the law, they find themselves dead. Yeah. Right? And then they're in a sort of blood pact. Okay, we're all complicit in this. Yeah. And then I can talk about the law later, but the law is another crucial element of the regime and one way to explain why it lasts 17 years.
1: I think we also need to remember that Milton Friedman made a trip to Chile a couple of years after the coup, and he's actually made this statement that Chile is the perfect place to implement his economic policies because it is a captured population. It is a population that there is, where there is no resistance possible, so this is the experiment.
2: And policies are what? Neoliberal?
1: The privatization of healthcare, privatization of pension plans, the privatization of education. And you begin by also eliminating, firing, sending into exile, or assassinating intellectuals and completely reshaping the education system. I mean, I did a degree in economics before I came to Canada, and you couldn't teach Marx. Mm-hmm. And how do you teach economics if you cannot teach Marx? So, like, even if you are against Marxism, Marx provided
2: the foundation. So it becomes a petri dish, essentially.
1: That's what it is. And I think Milton Friedman, that was his statement. Is that, like, Chile is the place where this experiment can have place. Yeah. I mean, it's recognized all over the world that Chile was the lab for these extreme neoliberal policies.
3: And it is true. I have to tell you, my brothers are those people that study at the university, the Chicago Boys, my father. Yeah. That was a family of bankers. But it was most shocking for me was the immediacy, because they were ready, of course, is like they privatized the water. In Chile, water is private. It's not a human right, even today. And the system is still in place. And the families that own the water, because they bought the rivers and they bought all the water, and they're planting avocados today, and they leave entire cities with no water. So I just want to show how long we're still having the effects of that legal change on our constitution, and also the how they control the people by the installation of new concepts of evil. Politicians, communists, socialists, zurdo, they call it the left-handers. It's like there's this whole thing that starts to fall in the way that is creating a new order. Mm-hmm. And I'm sad to say that it continues.
2: Yeah. I want to hear more about that, if you don't mind. Just this process with which people's minds were actually reshaped, the way they thought about certain concepts. Could you explain how it is that is undertaken and how successful it is?
1: I think that the language of cancer, which is something that you brought up earlier, is a very powerful metaphor, narrative, that somehow there is this communist cancer among us and we need to stop it from spreading. And you need to, you know, denounce your neighbor if they have communist ideas, which communist ideas can be anything. There wasn't really a clear definition of what makes a communist. It's anyone who in some way has a different way of thinking or a critique of the government can become
2: a communist.
1: People
2: buy in.
1: And people buy in, neighbors buy in, you know, they denounce their neighbors. But it's also, I think that it becomes also in smaller ways. I mean, they outlaw long hair. Right, because they was associated with the hippies, yeah. You know. So those the way in which the body gets disciplined in such insidious ways.
3: At the same time, there's curfew, so there's order. All the middle class loves the order because the kids are at home; they cannot go to parties. So it's the enabling of a system by our little petty bourgeois needs. So I would like to also make sure that we take some responsibility for that. And I think that the fear stays with you, but you're not so aware. And I find that the way to fight it is by connecting, is by not isolating, fighting isolation, and you can start to connect with other people, and then you know that we're not going to be overcome.
2: Mm-hmm. We nodded briefly to kind of the role of the so-called silent masses or the silent middle class. And I'm wondering if we could explain a bit more or expand a bit more about how that might have played out in Chile. Can we start with Kevin and then work around? Yeah.
4: Sure. Society does get reformatted. What you can see, say, and do in particular places changes. Like if you're at a cafe, what you can say, if you can't. Families get divided.
2: But how does that affect their ability to act collectively?
4: I think one way is that people are sort of ghettoized. Communities are ghettoized. So if you're a Chilean and you're from the upper class, whatever, you can sort of go along and not even recognize it. Now, if you're from a community that's being affected by it, or if you're just a curious person, you are having a very different conversation around the kitchen table about the political murder, the disappearances, state terror, etc.
2: Carolina, you want to add something?
3: I think that what they did what the secret is to put people against each other, because we were so afraid of the people denouncing each other that you have to stop talking. You don't know who is the enemy, who isn't. As a university student, I know that there were students that were not real students, and they were pretending to be students. They were army people, they were secret police, and they were there, and they would denounce you. You were constantly being listened to. You were constantly being... So you grew up with an incredible mistrust of the other, because you don't really know who's going to give you away, who's a real person, who's really for the government or isn't. And that is something that stays with you for a long time.
1: But I also think, I agree, but I think also that Chile became a big panopticon. Like you didn't need to be observed to believe that you're being observed. And I think that was the brilliance, if we can call it that, of the regime, is that you create a climate in which we all believe we are being watched, even if we are not.
2: Kevin, just a quick comment on, we were talking about who is complicit, we were talking about the middle classes, but also can we talk about internationally who might have been complicit in allowing the kind of regime that was ruling in Chile to do whatever they want effectively and to rule with an iron fist?
4: Who makes this possible? Well, the United States during the 3 years Allende was in power, how much did the elected government get from the IMF, the World Bank, and the International Development Banks in credit? A sum total of like $0. Okay, as soon as the coup happens, the U.S. turns on the spigot, and millions of dollars in credit are flowing to Chile. That's one really important way. The U.S. says to its corporations, okay, now you've got to invest in Chile, et cetera.
2: And it wasn't just the U.S.
4: It wasn't just the United States, right. Canadian mining companies, et cetera. Yes, absolutely.
3: Arms from Canada.
4: And arms.
3: Right. Canada was arming Pinochet until the amazing Canadian ambassador, I mean, from the council, I think it was in the embassy, traveled on his own dime to Canada to tell the government, it's actually pretty bad, we need to help. I mean, it's, right. Canada was not considering this such a big deal.
4: Yeah, and the Pinochet regime is getting help from the Brazilian dictatorship. Yeah. They're lending support to the military governments in El Salvador. So there are important transnational ties on both sides, on the side of solidarity and on the side of authoritarianism.
5: A powerful reminder that solidarity can run both against authoritarianism and among authoritarians. You're listening to a panel discussion about the regime of Augusto Pinochet in Chile. It's the third in a five-part series called How to Defeat Authoritarianism, recorded at the Stratford Festival in Ontario. This is Ideas. I'm Nala Ayed. While in power, Augusto Pinochet banned all political parties, dissolved the country's Congress, and scrapped its constitution. His iron-fisted rule lasted from 1973 until 1998, when he held a plebiscite in an effort to gain 8 more years of power. Instead, a resounding majority of Chileans voted him out of office, prompting a presidential election the following year. Genaro Arrigada was the vice president of the Christian Democratic Alliance, which claimed victory over Pinochet on December 14th, 1989.
6: It was a struggle of the civilian society against an authoritarian state, against a state that is very strong, that has complete control of the army, that have the guns, but don't have the support of the people.
5: By 1983, that struggle was visible on the streets as mass protests began to break out across the country. But resistance to Pinochet had been percolating for a decade. I asked each of the panelists to describe the earliest forms of resistance in Pinochet's Chile. Here's Teresa Macias of York University.
1: Well, I think that there was resistance from the very beginning. I think that many of the people active in the political parties who went into exile from the very beginning began to try to shape some form of resistance. We have El Comité Pro Paz, which is the precursor to the Vicaría de la Solidaridad, which is the church-run vicariate in which people were, you know, going there for protection, and people were negotiating asylums for people who were being persecuted. There were the mothers and daughters of the detained disappeared, who started very, very early already denouncing the disappearance of their loved ones. So I think that it's important to recognize that those things were happening early on.
3: And also the arts. I remember my first activist action was as a 10-year-old being at the bank downstairs. You know, we live in the bank, and having the entire army doing La Parada Militar, which was that the day where they all stand there with their army totally Nazi-like. And they're all standing there with firm, and they don't move. And with my little mirror, I took a little mirror and I started putting it in the eyes of the army people. And I was just going, I mean, I know it's a small action, but it's civil disobedience. I think that we have to embrace, I raised my children saying, please, whenever I tell you to do something, you have the right to tell me no, Mom. And my daughter still never does dishes. So, but the point is that their power with being civil disobedience matters. You got to instill that in your children. And the arts, I was in the faculty of art and design. We had a newspaper that was done with serigraphy. I was the salesperson because nobody would think I would be selling newspapers in my neighborhood. But the point is that there was a newspaper newspapers. There was La Huella Común, the common pot, and the, all the people that were hungry. So there were many actions of people that, that were taking. But my favorite ones was the Arpillera, the tapestries that were promoted by Pinochet's wife. And all these women were making these beautiful tapestries that were like supposed to be done in the Semas Chiles, the centers of mothers. And at the end, they get exported. So I saw them for the first time in California at age 17 as an exchange student. Because they smuggled them, thanks to the Vicaría La Solidaridad, the ones that were made where they were saying, where is my husband, where is my child? All the things with messages were, so they were being put under the pretty ones with these landscapes. And then in California, they took them and they made a whole exhibition. And I saw what was happening in those tapestries. So there are people, the wives that were still looking for their husbands and their sons to come back, they were putting all this on these tapestries that is Arte de Bovero, is made with scraps and things, so it's very accessible. So there were many, many circumstances that people were resisting, and I think that especially in the arts, because the junta were very ignorant people. They don't read, they didn't read it. I mean, Pinochet never read a book, although he claims that he did write a few. And I did check them out, and please don't even read them. But the point was that we could get away with metaphor. Mm. There was a lot of metaphor that in the songs. I remember the guy who sung the Festival of Viña that year. It was incredible. He was talking about students who disappeared, a cafe for Platon. But because he used Plato, they never caught on. So, so there was a double joke going on of all the things that we could get. And the humor. We had the humor of saying, you know what, you guys never even know what we're laughing at. And the final revenge that I would like, I always mention this to people so we feel some joy, is that memory is what gives you the final word. And how is Pinochet remembered today? I don't care. I know people love, but the man has no monument. He could not be buried in Chile. Allende has a beautiful, people go, they put flowers. Allende is in the memory of the people. Pinochet doesn't have a place where people can go because the Escuela Militar did not want it because they were afraid of people going to do vandalism. So the ashes are in some relative's house, and he has no place to be remembered as a dead person, very which symbolic. I find it a great success story.
4: Just very quickly, religious processions were another way that the regime couldn't really control what they were doing. And from the shanty towns, you know, 5,000 people gather and they walk to a mass grave. And what are they carrying? Because there's extreme censorship. Well, they're carrying quotes from the Bible. And like, if you start to think about what's in the Bible, some of it can be pretty incriminating, right? And pretty on the nose against dictators. And so, and there's these police walking along that the procession, just reading verses from the Bible to report on these people. Anyway, and the vicariate of solidarity, another form of resistance.
3: Yeah.
4: I mean, they're putting in 5,400 habeas corpus petitions. All but 10 are rejected. But that sort of documenting of the truth day after day, doggedly by these lawyers, eventually pays off. And it's the documentary foundation for the truth and reconciliation process that comes later, which is not perfect, but at least there's some return to truth and what happened, and there's a record of it.
2: I want to turn to those months and years when the regime starts to feel some pressure from people, both at home and abroad. In 1983, mass protests start across the country. Teresa, what is it that made that moment such an important moment in the story of Pinochet?
1: Well, I think there was resistance all along, but in 1983, I think people, particularly the unions, they begin to organize and become a vocal opposition denouncer of what was going on. And there is this social explosion, and there is the call for national strikes, and you know, and it begins small, but it begins to build, and it builds exponentially, and the regime obviously responds with violence. There is a resurgence of killing, of torture, of disappearance. The government reopens some of the concentration camps, like Pisagua, for instance, and begins to actively and very publicly repress opposition. Now, I think it's important also to recognize that there was a strong presence of international humanitarian organizations. The there was a very strong popular education movement that had been already working in Chile. I was part of some of that through popular education movements in the shanty towns. So there was already a buzzing going around. And it becomes loud in 1983. I think a big part of it is in response to the referendum in the 1980 constitution, where obviously there is a very controlled, it's not really free, it's not really a free vote. So I think there is a reaction to that. There is also, and I think this is important to mention, while you're right, there was a strong financial support from international lending institutions in the U.S., that money doesn't trickle down to the poor. And there is extreme poverty. So there is the solidarity among the poor that really reflects the way in which the economic policies of the regime are impacting the people who are more in need.
2: In 1988, under growing pressure from the international community, Pinochet held a referendum. It was intended to give him another 8 years in power, but instead, the no side prevailed. There was never a guarantee that Pinochet would honor the outcome. So, Kevin, I'm wondering if you could explain how it was that you think that, how is it that he actually did step down?
4: Absolutely. So part of this has to do with the continuity that Teresa, I think, is establishing, the legacy of authoritarianism and how the Pinochet regime lost legitimacy. And so part of it is an economic collapse in 1982, where they lose more than 14% of GDP overnight. This radical free market Chicago boys people are suddenly nationalizing the banks, something Allende could have never done, but they're bailing out, you know, the banks, etc. So they lost legitimacy, people, 30% unemployment, etc. But the plebiscite comes around because they had built the legal architecture that Jaime Guzman, that I opened with, he writes the 1980 Constitution. In the 1980 Constitution, it bans the left parties. It explicitly bans them by name, and it also bans them by sort of ideology, anything that could be Marxist. So it installs a kind of architecture that is still in place, but that Constitution also ensured that there would be another plebiscite in 8 years. And there's a certain opening after the economic collapse of 82 and the protests of 83, 84, and the parties get to suddenly organize. And there's a debate, like, should we participate? This is a rigged game. Pinochet controls the state. He controls the media. He has people painting over our graffiti. He's only given us 15 minutes a night for advertising. But they managed, 17 political parties managed to get together and form a coalition, a concertación, and they do it under this banner of joy. Joy, and they had, in these 15 minutes, they have these amazing commercials. They're a bit problematic because they're erasing the legacy of the regime, the human rights abuses, etc. But they're talking about joy is coming to Chile.
2: They're so effective.
4: They're so effective. And there you've got men singing, women singing, and then there's this chorus of people saying, vamos a decir que no, right? We're all going to say no. And they say no. And then...
3: Because they were offering a start, Kevin, I'm sorry, they were offering alegría, they were offering joy. So people could wrap their heads around the idea of joy.
4: Yes.
3: Exactly.
4: And then just to finish, yeah. Pinochet doesn't want to accept the results on that night. You know, he's telling the police to kind of open up the streets, et cetera, and not. And his generals say, wait, you agreed to follow this constitution, and they don't obey his orders. And fine, at like 2 in the morning, he's like, all right, do whatever you guys want. And they declare on national television.
3: Because General Matei won. Don't forget that detail, General Matei was the one that went on the news saying that before Pinochet said anything, that the elections are results.
4: So
3: that's what.
1: But can I say something about the no campaign? And I think this is something very telling and something that we don't always recognize. The flavor, the tone of the campaign for no is built on the neoliberal capitalist narrative and discourses. It's about, you know, individual citizens. And actually, the person who organizes, he was a publicist. The person who coordinated the whole thing was a publicist who had done campaigns, ad campaigns for Coca-Cola. So they had that flavor, right?
4: Yes.
1: They had that kind of feeling. You know, there is a very good effect film that you can watch. That's called Actually No, and you can really see there how that campaign builds on a regime that the military dictatorship has put in place.
3: And the people, in the campaign, were the people from my faculty, the people that created the newspaper, the Espíritu de la Época. I couldn't believe when I was reading from Canada that they were all behind all of this. And I'm happy to report that years later there was a recognition at the Museo Contemporáneo in Chile for this people of the newspaper, and amazing. I was invited. It was beautiful. I mean, so it was a positive thing. And I just would like to tie one little thing that why it worked. It's the same way that in Canada, Idle No More started, because Indigenous people put their differences aside for a common goal. And I think that the biggest problem in activism is that fallacy that people think that the idea is that we all need to agree on something. And that's what stops actual action changing things, because we will never agree with anything. So we need to accept that we would always disagree, but as long as we collaborate, we can create change and we can figure out how we're going to agree later. But I think that in Chile, that moment happened. All those political parties of the Concertación at the time had the same thing that Idle No More did, which is that Indigenous people put their differences aside for the love of our collective home. But in Chile was the idea of that we're not going to agree, just collaborate.
2: Thank you for sharing that, Carolina, because the whole exercise here is for us to collect knowledge and lessons that could possibly apply as we contemplate today's situations. I want to go back to that image, Teresa, that you painted at the beginning, actually both of you, at the beginning, of the father who basically self-immolates to save his children and the children of Chile. I wonder all these years later whether you think that the fight against Pinochet and his ideology was ultimately successful.
1: That's a difficult question, and I have to say it's a question that my son asked me a few years ago. We were sitting at a coffee shop and having breakfast, and he said, "Mom, do you think you win? Did you win?
2: Did you think you won?"
1: Yeah, and I actually have to say that I don't think we did. I think that there are many positive things, that there are many moments of joy and transformation that have happened. I think one of the things that Chile has is that there's still that fire sometimes that lights once in a while, and there's huge protests and people protest on the street, and there is upheaval, and you know. But I believe that many of the changes, the transformation that were put in place by the dictatorship, they remain. There is an incredible amount of social inequality in Chile. Poverty is rampant. And there is still this idea that you can be part of the middle class if you just have a car, if you just buy the latest telephone or whatever, that there is somehow a way to climb, but there's always precarious. And we still have a private healthcare system, a privatized education system. The enclaves, the authoritarian enclaves left by the dictatorship remain in place. Mm-hmm. Now, I do believe that there is a great amount of memory work in Chile, people who, you know, monuments and museums that are attempting to maintain memory alive. But I also believe that the major transformation of the regime has never been dismantled.
2: Carolina and then Kevin.
3: I think that we lost a battle. We did not lose the war. I think I'm happy. I don't feel like we failed in the sense. I did not fail because I'm at 61 years old. I am at the right side of history, and that's something I'm proud of. A lot of people in my family are not so proud of. So I can live with that. And I think it is important for any country, forget Chile, because Chile is the same as every other country in many ways, this autocratic thing that's happening, and it's happening right now more rapidly than ever before. And it's that we need to do a mea culpa of where there were mistakes done. Otherwise, we're going to continue repeating them. So, of course, there was the left did make a great mistake of the constant division of trying to find agreements where that was not going to happen, and it weakened the spirit of the people that was pushing for this change. We have to admit, you know, that what happened to a lot of people after when they became exiled, the forgetting of the people. Like, I went to Chile to make a big, I went to the Moneda, I had an actual meeting there when Boric was president, to talk about the invisibility of the Canadian Chilean community that has been fighting for 50. All those people are so older now, and they continue. All they do is fight for Chile, mm-hmm. and they have never been given that validation.
2: Mm-hmm. Kevin?
4: I think that just to build on what Teresa and Carolina were saying, I think that they're part of the institutions were. Chilean political scientists have a term called authoritarian enclaves. Mm-hmm. And basically what Jaime Guzman and the other writers of the Constitution did was, and they, these are their own words, they were creating a protected and authoritarian democracy, mm-hmm. right? And so these authoritarian enclaves survive all of the transition to democracy. And so what happens, the democratic consensus that emerges after the transition is built on the certain marginalization of the left parties that were prescribed. And what then happens, a certain, like how do you create a transformational project after that with these structural conditions in place? And the left, you know, occasionally turns to armed insurrection, which just sort of feeds the anti-communist fervor even further. At the same time, sort of this question of memory, that Carolina raised, and Teresa as well. I think it's really important. There's a great Chilean documentary filmmaker, Patricio Guzman. I was watching last night one of his films. He's called Obstinate Memory. And he goes back to Chile, and he's playing. There's this scene where he gets the... He hires a marching band to play the Unidad Popular's thing through the streets of Santiago, and people haven't heard this in like 20-some-odd years. And you can see the faces of the spectators. They're like what? Like they don't know what to think, and some people are clapping and some people are fearful, but there's a sort of relationship between memory and forgetting that is still very uncomfortable.
2: Yeah. I'm going to do one quick round with you, literally a one-line answer. And then we'll get to these, of what you think, what one lesson that we can learn from that period, from Pinochet's period, in thinking about authoritarianism today. So we'll start with Kevin and we'll work backwards. One lesson.
4: Fratricide is possible.
2: Okay. Carolina and then Teresa.
3: Colonization, it's still on, and you can call it whatever word you want. Dictatorship is still the vestiges of colonization and people not knowing who they are. It's a country with indigenous people, a huge bunch of people that want to be either indigenous or white, and then the Europeans who are still wanting to be Europeans. So that's what I would say.
2: All right, Teresa.
1: One sentence.
2: Yes.
1: I think that totalitarianism is very insidious and we need to be watchful.
2: Thank you. Thank you all. Please join me in thanking our wonderful panelists today. Kevin, Teresa, and Carolina. Thank you very, very much.
3: Thank you.
2: Thank you very much.
5: That was the conclusion to the third in our five-part series on how to defeat authoritarianism. This series is produced by Pauline Holdsworth. Editing by Annie Bender. Thank you to our guests, Teresa Macias, a professor in the School of Social Work at York University, Carolina Echeverria, a Chilean-Canadian artist, author, and cultural mediator, and Kevin Coleman, an associate professor of history at the University of Toronto. Thanks also to the staff at the Stratford Festival and to John Scaife at the CBC Radio Archives. Technical production, Harper Charlton and Danielle Duval. Lisa Ayuso is IDEA's web producer. Our senior producer is Nicola Lukšić. Greg Kelly is the executive producer of Ideas, and I'm Nala Ayed.

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1: My name is Siaya, and I live in the most beautiful place on Earth. 7 months ago, I blew up my life, and a lot has shifted since then. 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
4: Last week, Katie Dippold picked up two Emmy Awards, including outstanding writing for a comedy series for her work on the TV show Widow's Bay. She'll be here to tell you more about combining her love of horror and comedy in that series and her time as an intern for Conan O'Brien.
5: From CBC News, The World This Hour, I'm Neil Kumar. The Liberal government has tabled the Building Canada Strong Act on the first day of Parliament's return from summer break. The bill includes changes to how projects are reviewed and what the government calls clarifications in the Labour Code around the power to end strikes in federally regulated industries. Olivia Stefanovic reports.
6: Welcome back to Parliament.
7: Conservative leader Pierre Poilievre facing off against Prime Minister Mark Carney during the first question period of the fall sitting in the House of Commons.
6: All they have gotten from him is big talk around the world and big bills here at home.
8: Mr. Speaker, what this government knows is that there are three wars affecting Canadians.
7: Carney says the conflicts in Iran, Ukraine, and the trade war with the U.S. are driving up prices. But relief is coming, and a new bill to speed up the review of infrastructure and energy projects will drive economic growth as well.
9: Prime Minister talks a good game, but what we need to see are results.
7: Conservative MP Michael Cooper is skeptical. So too is NDP MP Don Davies.
10: It's an appalling attack on labour.
7: Who's concerned the proposed legislation could make it easier for Ottawa to end strikes, a claim the federal government denies. Olivia Stefanovic, CBC News, Ottawa.
5: CBC News has learned the families of the 1985 Air India bombing have sent letters to the RCMP and the Prime Minister expressing their dismay that the investigation into the crash is now inactive. The RCMP held a meeting in Toronto on September 12th where the families say they were told there's no further information to pursue in the case. In Belleville, Ontario, police say a 29-year-old man armed with a shotgun opened fire on an officer stationed outside a synagogue on Sunday. Ontario's watchdog, the Special Investigations Unit, says the shootout involved as many as 30 shots. Megan Fitzpatrick reports.
11: Police tape surrounds the Sons of Jacob Synagogue in a quiet residential neighborhood. Investigators with metal detectors search the grounds for bullet casings. Police say dozens of shots were fired here last night around 7 p.m. SIU spokesperson Christy Dinette.
12: It's believed that the individual came in a truck and he had a shotgun and he discharged his firearm at a police officer. And then that police officer returned fire. And then there was a second officer who arrived and then also discharged her firearm.
11: The officer was stationed outside the synagogue providing security as worshippers gathered for Yom Kippur. Worshipper Douglas Lobel.
13: This gentleman is a hero. He was there to protect us and he certainly did that.
11: About 25 people were inside the synagogue. None were injured. The officer, though, sustained serious injuries and is in stable condition. The suspect is in life-threatening condition. Megan Fitzpatrick, CBC News, Belleville, Ontario.
5: In Japan, a powerful typhoon has brought in heavy rain, flooding, and landslides. At one point, more than 2 million people were under evacuation orders, and hundreds of flights were canceled. Parts of the country received an entire month's worth of rain in just one day. The storm is now moving away from Japan and heading out to the Pacific. Quebec's provincial election is serving up some new twists on an old idea to try and boost the birth rate. Sarah Levitt tells us more.
14: Families right now in Quebec who have 1, 2, 3, 4 children are under pressure.
15: Standing in a playground surrounded by Parti Québécois candidates, leader Paul Saint-Pierre Plamondon is promising to pay parents to have more kids. Midway through the Quebec election campaign and parties are making their case to voters. Saint-Pierre Plamondon says his will provide parents with $350 for a third child and $700 for a fourth. Quebec's fertility rate hit 1.36 children per woman last year, a near record low, but still slightly higher than the Canadian average. Faced with criticism over his announcement, PQ leader Saint-Pierre Plamondon says,
14: "What we're doing is supporting families who are under quite a financial hardship right now."
15: A promise he's hoping will get him votes on October 5th. Sarah Levitt, CBC News, Montreal.
5: And that is The World This Hour. For CBC News, I'm Neil Kumar.
3: And now the BC forecast on the north coast. A high of 13 Tuesday with periods of rain and a risk of thunderstorms. Highs to 17 with some sunshine in the Peace. In the central interior, including Prince George, mainly sunny with a high of 18. Highs in the mid-20s with a mix of sun and cloud in the Kootenays. In the southern interior, including Kelowna, lots of sunshine with a high of 24. And mainly cloudy Tuesday in the Fraser Valley. A mix of sun and cloud in Metro Vancouver and Greater Victoria with highs around 18.
4: I'm Ali Hassan in for Tom Bauer. Welcome to Q. Sure, the new show Widow's Bay cleaned up at the Emmys and stars Emmy Award-winning actor Matthew Rhys and is partly directed by the Emmy and Grammy Award-winning Hiro Murai. But the real talk of the town is the show's writer and creator, Katie Dippold. Katie's a bona fide, celebrated comedy writer, but with Widow's Bay, she got to combine her two loves, comedy and scaring the pants off of you. Where did her love for horror come from? She's here to tell you all about it. Plus, Ruth B., the Edmontonian musician who first found fame writing songs in her bedroom, has a new album that she says is her most honest work yet. That is all coming up on Q.

0: If you enjoy laughing while simultaneously being so terrified that you can't sleep, you might like this. There's a new show on Apple TV called Widow's Bay. It's about a mayor of a quaint little island off the coast of New England who is desperately trying to turn his town into a tourist spot. I should mention there's no cell service and no Wi-Fi, which kind of sounds like a dream, TBH, except, and this is going to hurt the tourism dollars, the island might be cursed. You might run into a soul-stealing fog or a terrifying clown or, you know, the old sea hag who's been killing sailors for centuries.
1: Or if you let her pierce your skin betwixt her thighs, your final sin.
2: I don't understand. How do you die?
1: She crawls into your bed and sits on your face.
0: There you have the juxtaposition of comedy and horror right there. The woman behind Widow's Bay is Katie Dippold. She's written for Parks and Rec and Mad TV and wrote the movies The Heat and the all-female Ghostbusters remake. And with Widow's Bay, she's finally combining her comedy writing with her lifelong love of horror. And the show's getting a lot of attention. It won 14 Emmys at this year's awards, including Outstanding Writing for a Comedy Series for Katie. Here she is in conversation with Tom Power. And Tom started by asking if the setting of Widow's Bay is inspired by a real place in her life.
3: I grew up in New Jersey, and there was a boardwalk in Long Branch that had a haunted house that should have been illegal. It was in the 80s, so it was before lawsuits and stuff, and they would chase you around. This is when they can, like, really grab you. And I would go and I would scream, and then I would laugh, and then I would scream again. And that feeling of that anticipation, I don't know if I'm going to get scared, if I'm going to laugh, that's a feeling I've been trying to capture and get on a screen my entire life.
4: But what about the idea of the island? Like, what about the idea of this sort of place that wants to be great but is struggling with hauntings? Was it a real place that inspired this? Was it a movie? Was it, you know?
3: I will say that I think it needed to be an island to explain, just to isolate them as much as possible. And then you could do things like, you know, they have to use landlines. There's no Wi-Fi. There's no cellular reception. I just think it makes it much more fun and horror when you don't have that easy way to call someone. But also, I just wanted to go back to a time when our worlds were a little smaller, you know, and you didn't have access to everything and images and maps. I mean, do you remember calling and asking for directions to a restaurant and writing it down and following those directions? Like, part of me misses that. And that's how the people on this island live. And it also happens to make the mayor's goal of bringing tourism to the island more understandable, and it makes it a lot scarier as the season goes on as well.
4: For people who haven't seen the show, tell us more about the mayor and sort of what's motivating him and what he wants to happen to this island.
3: He is a single father. His wife passed away, and that's something that's explored later in the season. He is desperate to make this island like a Martha's Vineyard, or, you know, it could be.
4: I read an interview where you said, for someone who's making a horror movie or a horror TV show, horror comedy TV show, that you don't scare easily, like you historically haven't scared easily. Is that right?
3: That is correct. There's like a couple of movies that have gotten me really good. I saw Scream in the theater when I was 16, and that opening sequence terrified me. I mean, I was also 16, so I was that age of a girl being home and getting those kind of calls. The Ring really got me. The remake of The Ring, when that ending, my entire theater was screaming at the top of their lungs. Nothing scares me more than Silence of the Lambs. I've seen that movie 1,000 times. It's still, when Hannibal escapes, there's nothing scarier to me in the world.
4: Can you give me an example of something you put in the show that was like, that came from something you are afraid of?
3: You know, okay, this is an example of something I'm afraid of, but something I kind of experienced. My dad, a couple years ago, he was on a flight back from Japan, and he had lung failure, just completely collapsed on the plane. And they're, you know, still over the ocean. And then when he landed, they had the ambulance there waiting for him, and he was just in a coma for months. No one thought he was going to wake up. And when he finally woke up, it was kind of, first it sounded good. I remember he said, hello. And I was like, oh my God, like I was stunned. And then what was weird was for a little bit, kind of a Pet Sematary version of him came back, where he just wasn't quite right. He eventually would be, but it was really strange. He was very confused. There's also this thing called ICU delirium that people should know about, because you can really lose it when you're in a situation
5: like
3: that.
5: But he was like close to how you remember your dad, but just a little bit off.
3: Yes. Like, here's an example. I mean, I think he was just very confused. I was in his hospital room and I was watching TV for 20 minutes. It was just me and him. And he's all hooked up and it was just quiet. And after 20 minutes of sitting there, all of a sudden I hear, would you look at me when I'm talking to you? And I was like, oh, sorry, Dad. What did you say? And he's like, I'm only asking you to do three things, just three things. Do you think you can do that? And I was like, of course, sure. And he was like, I was like, I'm sorry, what was that? And he was like, and I had to get closer and closer. And he's like, I'm like, I'm sorry, Dad, I didn't understand. And he was like, what part of that didn't you understand? And I wanted to say, well, none of it. And so I was just like, oh, I'm so sorry, Dad. I'm just so dumb today. I don't know what's wrong with my hearing. Can you say it one more time? And he's like, I need you to go to the house and empty the freezer. And I was like, okay, this makes sense. He's like, and then I need you to throw it all in the deep blue sea. And I was like, okay, sure, I can do that. But he was very frightening. And I had to get that moment where I had to get so close to his ear to hear. And I didn't know if this man was just going to suddenly like lash out at me. Like that is something like I put in the pilot when like Loftus has to get closer to Shep whispering when the audience knows he's dangerous.
6: Mm-hmm. Mm-hmm. Hey, Shep.
4: I want to talk a little bit about like how you ended up writing in the first place. I mean, leading into the various types of writing you had to do for this show. And I was doing some research and I saw you interned at Late Night with Conan O'Brien, which over time has had like some of the most famous like writing rooms ever. What do you most remember from your time there of being around that show?
3: I loved it so much. It was such a magical time. You know, you could watch the rehearsals on a TV screen on the stage, and it was like going to comedy school. You could hear Conan say like, okay, like can we make this 5-line joke, a 3-line joke? And just really getting into the math of it was the best thing that could have happened to me.
4: And then you started writing on Parks and Recreation, but I heard it was actually Widow's Bay, like this show, like an early version of that is what got you the job on Parks and Rec. What's the story there?
3: So I had started working on this, but it was a much more comedic version. It could have, I think that the spec gave Mike Schur, my boss at Parks, he understood what my sense of humor was. And I think it really showed a big part of me. But that version, I think, would have been too jokey. I, as a horror fan, I want the horror taken seriously. I want to really feel the stakes and tension.
4: He read The Widow's Bay.
3: He read The Widow's Bay pilot. Yes.
4: And did he say anything to you about it?
3: He really loved it. And, I know he really loved it. He's told me that. And I remember when I was sent off to write my first episode, I remember he stopped by my office and he said, don't be afraid to put you in this show. You know, I hired you for a reason, like stuff that's in this Widow's Bay show, like use that here. And so that was extremely motivating.
4: Because I wondered, because I know that, I mean, I've got to talk to Mike a couple of times and I'm a big fan of Parks and Rec and kind of that era of TV.
3: Yeah.
4: And to me, Widow's Bay is like scary because there's sort of zombie-ish people attacking people and there's a ghostly fog, which may or may not kill you. But there's also like a real sweetness to it. And I wonder, right, given that one of the things that kind of set Parks and Rec apart, like in addition to having like Amy Poehler early on and like Rashida Jones and Adam Scott, like it was that mixture of like a lot of comedy, but also like a sweetness and a lot of heart. And I know that was important to Mike Schur when he was making that show. I wondered if that influenced your time on Parks and that influenced the way you made Widow's Bay at all.
3: I think when I was writing this, I also knew I was going to submit to Parks and Rec. So I may have leaned in that original version. I may have leaned into the Parks and Rec of it all. which may have helped get the job. And then working at Parks and Rec, I just learned by learning from Mike and Greg Daniels. It's just now in my DNA and just the way I look at comedy. Like I learned everything from them.
4: What do you mean that's in your DNA?
3: Like just little things. So for example, like Parks was so great at specifics. And like Mike Schur always really loved a very good specific joke. And I think in

0: making people laugh and making them unable to sleep at night. And that is not an easy trick to master. But Katie comes by that balance naturally. She's a lifelong horror fan who just happens to have one of the most successful comedy writing careers. Her very first feature film script was the 2013 action comedy The Heat with Melissa McCarthy and Sandra Bullock, which was a huge hit. But as you're going to hear, as her conversation with Tom picks up, the movie's release had a few conditions.
1: A lot of movies at the time, it felt like Hollywood wanted, if Hollywood was going to do a female movie, it felt like it was leaning into what we expect a chick flick to be like. And that was driving me crazy. I wanted to write that movie and I was truly dead set on it. And then I kept being told, well, you have to wait until, you should really wait and see how Bridesmaids does. Because if Bridesmaids doesn't do well, that's basically it. Like, no one's going to buy this movie,
2: which is insane. Someone in the industry said, hey, you want to make a movie where women are like, not, this is not a chick flick movie. Women can be funny, or they can like be silly, or they can be gross. And like, someone said to you, yeah, sure, but we should probably wait to see how Bridesmaids does.
1: Yes. And I don't think they were wrong. Honestly, it sounds crazy to say, but I do think if Bridesmaids had not done as well as it did, I think it still would have been hard to sell something like this. It's crazy.
3: I feel like you're an asshole.
4: You know what I feel? I feel that you have worn that shirt every single day this week. And I feel that you turning it inside out does not make it a new shirt.
3: Well, I feel like it does.
4: Oh, really? Okay. Well, I feel I disagree.
2: And then when the Heat comes out, I mean, what a gigantic success that was almost at the very, very beginning. Well, what was going through your head when that movie took off the way it did?
1: It was such a roller coaster because reviews came out and I really was like, it was really mixed. And I was so proud of the movie. And I was really surprised and I was really sad about that, honestly. And then a really nice thing though is I was in New York and I went to Times Square to a movie theater the opening weekend, and it was so great. It was just packed of people, all different kinds of people, just laughing and enjoying it. And it was one of like the most special moments of my career to shake off the reviews I read and just be like, oh, okay, this is why you do it. And then it opened to 40 million and it became a box office hit. And that was wild, honestly. I did not anticipate that.
2: Did that ability to be able to shake off the reviews and noise around the movie help you when Ghostbusters came out? Cause for people who don't know, you made the Ghostbusters reboot with all women. And I mean, I was just reading about it before it came in, cause it had been a while since I had seen it. And there was a controversy tab on Wikipedia for that movie. I mean, there was so much, I don't have to remind you, but for people, you know, there's so much hate and anger and kind of pretty misogynist, anti-feminist stuff going on. What you went through in Heat of being able to shake off those critics' reviews help you at all? Or did it still just suck, or was it okay?
1: I mean, to be honest, you never really shake off the bad reviews. You know what I mean? It is like, it always still stings you, but.
2: But that wasn't bad reviews. Like, it wasn't like Siskel gave it a thumbs down. You know what I mean? Like,
1: Right. No, and there were plenty of lovely reviews that were, so it wasn't, it's not thought of as a critical failure, but it just was more mixed than I thought. But I think that would helped. I think it was a big movie. The Heat turned out to be a big movie. So it made me a little bit more prepared for Ghostbusters because it was going to be so talked about. And I don't know. I thought when I learned it was going to be a reboot, I knew people were going to be disappointed that they weren't getting the sequel they were hoping for. But I also knew that that sequel wasn't going to happen. Then I think there were also some true psychopaths that were tweeting awful things at some of the actors, like Leslie Jones. That's just unforgivable.
5: You guys know a lot about this science stuff, but I know New York. And check this out. I can borrow a car from my uncle, and y'all won't have to lug all this heavy equipment around.
6: Oh, guys, we gotta get a car.
5: Come on, baby. You need me. You need Patty. Patty, come with benefits. You need me. Stop playing like you don't.
6: You're in.
2: Ha! How was it for you, though, that time?
1: In the beginning, Paul got lots of tweets, you know, saying, I hope you get hit by a fire truck, you know,
2: Jesus,
1: like there's
2: Christ.
1: Lots of that. I know, but it was like, all right, you know, I mean, it's just, so it was crazy, but it wasn't, I don't think I got it as bad as other people did, honestly. And I thought all the time,

0: how magical it must have been making the first one, just making this crazy thing, and you have no idea how it's going to turn out. And in this one, it's different because you're trying to recreate magic, which is just not something I would advise someone to try to do, really, you know? And then it's just this pressure, like, can this be as iconic as the original? Like, it's just not... It's not the best way to go into something creative, but I still have fond memories of it. I really do. Like, I really loved working on that show. I mean, I had shingles from the stress of it.
1: Yeah, I bet.
0: But it was, you know, but it was still, I do feel good when I think about that time.
1: Yeah. And it's interesting to me that you had written Widow's Bay before, because I bet if I didn't know that, I would have thought, oh, she learned something from about how to balance horror and comedy from Ghostbusters that would have led to this show. Oh, yeah.
0: Well, I mean, honestly, like every movie I've done has helped. I've learned something from for this and always in a completely different way. Every time I write something, I think, oh, good. Now I've learned how to write. And every time I start a new thing, I'm Googling, how do you write a scene? Like you never are always learning. It's constant, you know?
1: The show also looks beautiful. And I know that Hiro Murai, who is involved in Atlanta, and which is one of the greatest shows of all time, and Barry, which is incredible, that he directed some of the episodes of this show. And I heard it was because you were watching, is it right? You were watching Atlanta and thinking to yourself, oh, I'd like to kind of make something that looks like that.
0: Hiro was always my dream director. And, you know, to his credit, it's a very easy thing to say no to. Someone says, oh, this comedy writer wrote something about a Han Island. Oh, that sounds terrible. I'm being honest. Like, I don't think that sounds good. I really don't. But if I knew what it show was, and when I talked to him, I'm like, no, you're going to be immersed in this place. You're going to feel tension. You're going to feel scared. It's going to feel like there's a real sense of history and deep time. And there's going to be all these little nooks and crannies. And I pitched him how the season was going to play out and what was going to happen in the end. And he got on board and he was excited. And I think what was interesting is then we brought it to Apple. And when you pitch a show to places, you're supposed to always say, it's like this show. It's like this successful thing plus this thing.
1: Yeah, I know. I know some friends who are screenwriters or producers in LA. I'm like, what are you working on? They're like, oh, it's really, really good. It's kind of like Goodfellas meets, you know, WWE. And I'm like, well, we're just here having a drink, for God's sake. You know what I mean? Like, you know, yeah, yeah, yeah.
0: Oh, yeah. That's so funny. That's like every conversation in every restaurant and bar in Hollywood. So I couldn't think of any comp because I really couldn't. I was like, I mean, Atlanta was an inspiration, but it's really not really anything like Atlanta. Barry, I could maybe make an argument for. I love Barry, but still, it's nothing like it. And so I was really struggling with what to say in the pitch. And so finally, I just doubled down on, it's like nothing you've ever seen before. And then they bought it in the room, which is, you know, that I never thought that would happen. And so that was very exciting. And then we were just off to the races.
1: It is really like nothing I've ever seen before. That really is true. And
0: that's good.
1: I really love watching it, and I can't wait to see more of it. I can't wait to see what's about to happen. Thanks for coming on and talking to us about it.
0: Thank you so much.
2: 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Widow's Bay took home 14 Emmys this year, including Outstanding Writing for a Comedy Series for Katie Dippold.
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I'm Ali Hassan. You're listening to Q. Pop star Carly Rae Jepsen is back with her 8th studio album. It is a 24-track record called Day and Night. Carly's been teasing this record for a little bit now. She's released a few singles in the lead up to the album's release, all of which were excellent, but the full album came out last Friday. Maybe you've been listening to it already over the weekend, but if you are yet to do that, I want to play you one of the songs from the record, from her 8th studio album, out now. This is Carly Rae Jepsen and Don't Leave Me on the Dance Floor.

0: That is Carly Rae Jepsen with some quintessential Carly sound right there. That is called Don't Leave Me on the Dance Floor. Carly's new 24-track album called Day and Night is out now.
1: Hey, I'm Julian Taylor, and you are listening to Q.

I'm Ali Hassan, sitting in for Tom Power. You're listening to Q. Now, imagine spending years of your life in a relationship. You start to visualize a future. You maybe plan towards it. And for a while there, you have a strong sense of what your life might look like. But then that gets taken away. You break up with this person, and now you're left trying to figure out what comes next. Ruth B. is a Canadian singer-songwriter who first found fame writing songs in her childhood bedroom in Edmonton. And since hitting the charts in 2013, her music has amassed almost 10 billion streams. 5 years ago was the last time she put out a record. And since then, Ruth B.'s life has changed a fair amount. One of those changes is that she ended a long-term relationship. And on her latest album, Ruth is trying to make sense of what is her new normal.

0: The record is called Peace to Make, and she calls it her most honest album to date. She'll tell you how she used the creative process of writing this record to find some clarity, and more importantly, to find herself. Ruth joined Tom Power from LA to talk more about the album, and he started by asking her what was on her mind during the making of this record.
1: You know, I think there was so much. This album talks a lot about a breakup, which is a really huge part of it. But I think my life changed very drastically when I was about 21 years old. And I don't think I really ever took the time to like sit and process things. I kind of just got thrown into this whirlwind of a life. And I think the last 3 years was kind of me like processing all of that whilst grieving the end of a relationship and kind of coming into my own. Like, I almost say, I feel like I stunted at like 19 because that's when everything was normal and then everything got crazy. And then when I turned 28, that's when I was kind of like, whoa, like there's so much stuff that's happened that I haven't even really taken the time to absorb.
2: I've heard that before. Someone said to me one time that if you're not careful, you get stuck at the age that you became famous. And,
1: whoa.
2: And I see that because, I mean, for people who don't know, you were 18 when you recorded Lost Boy. Lost Boy was on Vine.

0: Captain Hook.
1: When you were famous on Vine, you seemed so cool and young to me. But now Vine's like a million years ago. Yeah. It's sort of a pre-TikTok short-form video. And then for people who don't know, and then that song got really big. And then your song Dandelions got really big. So if I'm understanding you correctly, you went from completely anonymity, recording songs in your bedroom when you were, and then at 21, you become sort of world famous and these songs take off and you hit the charts. And you say between 21 and 28, you're like kind of stuck there. So what happens at 28? What do you start to realize?
2: So at 28, I get out of this relationship that kind of was my safe space during all that tumultuous craziness. And now it's just me. And like, it's just Ruth. And there's no distraction of being a side character in someone else's life. Now it's like, here I am. And I think it was just like, I just had to like look at everything and kind of realize where I'd been and where I'd come from and where I was at now and figure out like, what am I doing? Like, am I going back home to Alberta now that this relationship is over? Am I gonna, you know, full-fledged go on and do this music thing, like really give it the thing that I wanna give it?
1: Did you think about not stopping? Did you think about not making music anymore?
2: I think I definitely thought about maybe not putting it out. I think I'm always gonna write. It's just a part of me, but definitely like, yeah, I was kind of, there was a point where I kind of really just kind of stopped and was, I would say, like living in someone else's life a little bit.
1: You were seeing somebody and you kind of fit into their story and you weren't kind of living your own story.
2: Yeah, 100%. I think that's like the main theme of this album and stuff is figuring out what do I do when I'm not in their story anymore. Now it's time to get back into mine.
1: So were you writing and recording it after the, none of my business again, but after the breakup, or was kind of during or kind of?
2: I would say like after/during. I think after a breakup, is it really a breakup? Like there's that messy little in-between thing that happened. So
1: there's a lot of texting. There's a lot of messaging back and forth. There's a lot of getting back together for a couple of days. Yeah, I get it.
2: That little thing. Yeah. So that era, that's where I started. Like the first two songs, Bad Combination and Best Days, were kind of during that period. But then everything else was like, once it was like dead silent and it was just me.
1: How do you look back on, oh no, before I get to that, actually, I've heard you talk about this is your most honest and vulnerable record. What does that mean?
2: I think it means that I really challenged myself not to like hide. And it was more like, I think before in my writing, it is still like a puzzle and I love writing in like a meticulous, like, you know, trying to figure it out. But I think with this one, I was like, okay, stop thinking about pop, stop thinking about what sounds the best, stop thinking about any of that and just like write what you actually feel and don't cover it up and try to make it pretty, I guess. And so I think that was new for me because I, you know, I have always seen writing a little bit as like this challenge and how can I make it better and how can I, but with this one, I was just like, I'm just going to say what I feel.
1: Is that because when you have a big hit, like Lost Boy, when you're a kid, you
2: 100%,
1: you feel the pressure to make more songs like that or feel the pressure like that?
2: Yeah. Yeah. You're 19 years old and you have this massive song and you sign to a massive label and, you know, the fame part is one thing, but I think another part is like just the actual change in lifestyle of like you go from reporting to your manager at Marshall's every day to like being in rooms that now you're kind of in charge of and like, but then there's people in charge of you and it's, you know, it becomes all crazy. And the one thing that I remember that would like get me through it was just like writing. So I would just, my focus would be like, okay, let me just write the best song so I can shut everyone up. And, you know, I think, yeah, when you're that young, it's intense. It's definitely intense.
1: But also when you're that famous and at that age, I bet either there are people telling you not to do this or you feel this way that like, if you're going through something tough or you're going through something hard, you can't really show that. You can't really write about it in the absolute honest way that you probably are now.
2: Yeah. Yeah. 100%. And like so much of my challenge at that time was like the lifestyle change and like my, like the music industry and all of that. And it's like, well, you're not going to write about that. So you're kind of like, okay, let me write the best pop song then. Like kind of vibe.
1: Does it get to your head a little bit? Does it mess you up a little bit that going through everything you went through, like that kind of overnight craziness?
2: I think looking back now, I can definitely see like the ups and the downs of it. I think there was so much like fun and amazing stuff, but there was a lot of damage as well. And just like, you know, it's just such a transition. And I think the hardest part is it's really hard to find people to like talk about it with. Not to say that your friends and family aren't there for you, but ultimately you're kind of like, do you get what, like, you don't get it because this is a very niche experience. And so I think that's what I struggled with the most, was feeling like I don't know how to, because, you know, a lot of people are like, what? Like, you're living the life, dude. Like, and you are, and you tell yourself that, but there's just so much more that goes into it that people don't really see.
1: Did you have anyone who had a similar situation that you could talk to? I'm trying to think of who could it be. Like, I think Shawn Mendes got really big on Vine.
2: Yeah, Sean, we definitely had a friendship. I toured with Alessia Cara a little bit, which was nice. She was, you know, in kind of a similar boat as well. So it was always nice anytime I would find that like small connection with someone that could be like, yeah, I get it.
1: Even your producer is the producer of and is married to, I believe,
2: Carly Rae Jepsen. His name's Cole MGM.
1: Carly Rae
2: Yeah.
1: Jepsen also went from, I mean, she was on
2: Yeah.
1: Canadian Idol and stuff, but Call Me Maybe came out and her life changed overnight too.
2: Yeah. Cole would actually tell me a lot about that. And like, it would give me a lot of like comfort knowing that, I mean, her story is like so crazy. And, but yeah, it was nice to kind of be around people that understood me like in a deeper way.
1: So let me ask you this. If you look back now at how old are you? You're 31 now, I think.
2: 31.
1: So when you picture that 19-year-old Ruth B in your head,
2: Yeah.
1: what do you feel for her? Like, do you like her? Do you feel sad for her? What do you feel for her?
2: I like really feel like, again, like that word protective. Like, I love that version of me now. And I think there was a point where I didn't. But I have just a lot of empathy and a lot of grace. And I'm also very, very proud because that wasn't like an easy time to maneuver, and somehow I did it gracefully, and I'm really happy with where I'm at now, and that I've kind of remained similar in a lot of the ways that I always hoped I would stay similar. So yeah, it's like a really kind of bittersweet feeling, but I'm happy with where it all led to.
1: I think there was a couple of options ahead of you for this record. I think you could have continued to try and make music like you were when you were 21. I think a lot of people actually do that.
2: Yeah.
1: And I, but I, the word I would use is maybe a bit of a, you made a, maybe a more grown up record. Does that
2: Definitely.
1: feel right to you?
2: Yeah, I think so. Absolutely. I think just even with where I was at in life, like I'm not going to be singing the same stuff or feeling the same stuff I was feeling when I was 19. So, and honestly, I do credit so much of like my producer to just pushing me further and like giving me the space to just make this music. I think he like, yeah, he's the best.
1: Can you talk to me about the song "Breathe" we're going to play? I think it's a beautiful song.
2: Thank you.
1: You you
2: Thank you
1: wrote
2: so much.
1: you wrote it, or you were inspired to write it by going to Banff. Is that right?
2: Yeah, my favorite place in the world, Banff. I was
1: What
2: in Banff when I started writing it.
1: brought you to Banff?
2: So we were probably halfway in the album making process, and that's kind of when I don't know how to like describe it. I would say I had like my really big like breakdown, I guess. Like that's kind of when everything hit me. Like it was exactly a year since the relationship had ended. Things were going on in the career, my career and stuff, and like I just kind of was like, whoa, like it was like tough. And so
1: I'm
2: I
1: sorry,
2: decided
1: man.
2: to thank you for saying that. It was a rough little go, but I decided I just had to go back home to Edmonton for a bit. I wasn't writing any, I just like had to go home. And so I went home, was back with my parents, just going through it. And then my best friend, Selim from Edmonton, she's like, you know what? You just need to be around some trees and some water and some mountains. Like, we need to get you away from everything. I was like, okay, if you think that's gonna help. So we went to Banff, which is growing up my favorite place to go to. Grew up going there every summer. And I just remember like, she was right. Something about like the mountains and the water made me feel so small, which was like such a good liberating feeling. I think that at that point in life, everything felt so big. My problems felt so big. My mental health felt so big, and everything just felt huge. And so, kind of feeling towered over and feeling small, oddly made me feel so safe. And I wrote the line, the mountains are so big, I feel so small. The oceans are so great, they could swallow me whole, but I just breathe. And that was like the song that kind of got me back. Not even into just writing, but back into like Ruth and back into life. And that's why that song means everything to me, because of that.
1: What do you mean back into Ruth?
2: Because I think during that time, like when I was going through that, I just felt so disconnected from myself. Like, and you know, mental health is such a crazy thing, but I think it was, they call it like something about depersonalization when you just don't feel like you're in yourself anymore.
1: Yeah.
2: And you're like watching it from like, it's a really scary feeling.
1: It happened to me once or twice. It is terrifying. Horrifying.
2: It's horrifying. Yeah. And I'd never had it to the point where it lasted that long. And so I remember telling my parents all the time, I'm like, I don't even feel like me. I look in the mirror and I'm like, what? Like, it was such a blur. And so that's why I think the magic of music and art, like the fact that I was able to start writing that song and truly, like, you know, I was doing therapy, I was doing the meds, and like, shout out to that. I will defend that all the way.
1: By the way, love therapy, love meds. Can't say enough about the two of them.
2: Oh my gosh. Come on. Are you kidding?
1: Yeah, 100%.
2: I would die without it. Mm-hmm. But it was the songwriting that, like, it was that song, that moment that really kind of brought me back. And I remember just,
1: Really? Like, you wrote that song and you sort of came back to yourself?
2: Yeah. And I'm not going to sit here and be like, it was this like magical Harry Potter, like you're a wizard now. It was like over time, but that was the first little bit of like, oh, like I'm in here somewhere. And yeah, it was so healing. And Sel, my friend, like, she knows how much that trip meant to me and like how much that, it was, even thinking about it, I get choked up because those 3 days, like, they were supposed to just be simple and like try to, but it was like kind of monumental in my life for sure.
1: What's your favorite lyric in the song?
2: You know, it's really simple, but it's the bridge, and it's just, I repetitively say, I'll be okay. I'll be okay. And I think I love it because the first half of the bridge, I remember singing it in the studio. Like, it was, I wasn't very confident. I'm kind of whisper singing it. And then the second half, I was like, no, like, I really believe I'm going to be okay. And I kind of sing it more powerfully. And even though it's a really simple lyric, I love that part of the song because it's just a gentle reminder that, like, I'll be okay. You're going to be okay.
1: It's funny, you know, when I was looking at you and you know, we're internet friends and all that stuff, and I would see you kind of pop up over the past 5 years. I did. And I was, I haven't heard any music from Ruth in a while. And I would think to myself, I hope she's all right. Like, I hope she's happy. Aww. I hope she's good. So, I'm sad to hear you were going through it, but I'm happy to hear that you're at least coming out or came out the other end of it. I mean, no, we never come out the other end of it, but I'm happy.
2: It's a
1: to,
2: journey.
1: I'm happy to hear you're on that next part of the journey, man. And congratulations on the album.
2: I really appreciate that. That is so kind. Thank you.
1: We're very proud of you here in Canada. Can you say who you are and introduce the record, the song for us?
2: Of course. My name is Ruth B, and this is my song Breathe off my brand new album, Peace to Make.

0: I wanted to let you know about a conversation that you might have missed. It's Tom's conversation with the actor Zorga Kaunuk. Zorga was born in Igloolik and grew up in Ottawa, and for many years, she worked as a youth mentor, helping young Inuit students think about their futures. And then, in her late 30s, she had this realization. Maybe she should take some of her own advice. She went out for an audition, she got the part, and that part was Millie on North of North, her first acting job ever. And just a few years later, she's come to the Toronto International Film Festival with two films making their world premieres, including In the Heart of the South. The main character in that movie is an artist, and the film gets into some very big questions around art and who gets to tell Inuit stories through art and what it means to be Inuk enough. Turns out this idea of not feeling Inuk enough is something that Zorga has also felt.
1: The whole time growing up, this is something now that I'm really stepping into my, like owning my art and my expression. A thing that keeps coming out is like, I am who I am and I'm Inuk. I am Inuk no matter what. And I send that message to especially the young people because I didn't have that message. It didn't get through to me when I was younger.
2: What made you feel that way back then?
1: Just so many things. Like one time I was at the bus stop in Ottawa. It was me, my brother, and my sister, and all of us have our mother's white and our father's Inuk. And we were with our uncle, who is both parents are Inuk, so he looks very much browner. We were all leaning against the wall at a bus stop. And a security guard came up to my uncle and told him he can't stand there. He can't be there. And I was like, he's waiting for the bus just like we are. And it felt like a punch in the gut because I knew he was being racist.
2: Yeah.
1: Because of the way he looked. Mm. And I felt shame that I wasn't being treated bad. Or I was being treated better because I didn't look Inuk enough, you know. It's, sometimes I wonder too, like, did I get the North and North role because I can speak English in the way they want me to? Because I look the way they want me to. And I think of all the, I feel shame and, just like guilt for just imagining all the people that didn't jump through those hoops that they needed to get to where they are because of things that are out of their control. And it's just constantly happening like that. It's complicated because it's privilege, but it's also like there's privilege in like white privilege, but there's also privilege and access to your own culture and learning and language. And there's so many people who grew up in Igloolik or small communities with people speaking the language around them, but they don't learn it. For some reason, right?
2: Yeah.
1: If I went full time right now and learned everything I could, immersed myself in my own culture, I would not be able to cover nearly as much as I'd like to in my own head about how I would like to practice my culture. So, in that sense, I'll never be Inuk enough if I think that way.
2: How complicated, right? Because like on one side of things, you're like, at this stage of my life, I didn't feel Inuk enough to like even to probably make some of the art you were making. I'm like, am I allowed to do this kind of thing? Am I allowed to do that kind of thing? And on the other side of things, you are not being chased away from bus shelters, like your poor uncle who didn't deserve that. Mm-hmm. But you have like sort of two sides of a different coin. Like it's a double-edged sword in some ways. It's a lot to figure out. Mm-hmm. And you were also trying to figure out like, hey, you know, would I have gotten this role if I didn't look a certain way, if I didn't have the sort of experience that I had? I would say that I think it's very good that you have this role. And I think the role in the show itself is doing a lot of good that maybe wasn't done before it. You know what I mean? Like this show is meaning a lot to a lot of people who might've felt the way that you did when you were a kid.
1: Yeah. Yeah, it's amazing. And I felt a lot of guilt when I got the role because I'm like, there's only one role. But that's the lack mindset that's rampant in our communities, thinking like, you better represent us properly because there's only one spot.
2: Yeah.
1: But I was every time I caught myself thinking that, I'm like, no, this is just the beginning. And I come across so many Inuit who are like, I auditioned for that, but I didn't get it. Like, you didn't get it now, but this is just the beginning. Imagine your kids, all the kids born now will not know what it's like to live in a world without North of North.
2: How did you get that gig? Like, how did you hear about the audition? What made you want to go for it?
1: When I was working at that college, Stacey, it was during COVID. She did a Zoom workshop.
2: Stacey's one of the creators of the...
1: Yes. North to North is her baby. Mm-hmm. She was giving a workshop to her students. I ran video making workshops and facilitated them and stuff. So she came in and I knew her through mutual friends already. But she was like, is it okay if I just like pitch my show to your class? I'm like, heck yeah. From like a real producer person having hearing a real pitch, go for it. So as soon as she said the log line for North to North, I was like... I want to be a part of it.
2: And you think to yourself, this is what I want to do.
1: It's like, yeah, it sounds like a fun project to be part of somehow. Like when she was done the call, I emailed her and Alethea right away. I'm like, I'd love to be a part of your project in any way. I'll deliver coffee. I'll do anything. Please keep me in mind. They're like, okay.
2: And when you found out you got it and you'd be going to Nunavut to shoot it, what was your reaction? What do you remember about feeling?
1: I couldn't believe it. I was like, I'll believe it when I'm on set. and I was like, I can't mess this up. A lot of imposter syndrome. And I'm thinking they made, like, there's no way they auditioned so many people and they picked me. Like, me? For real? There's no way I could get what I actually really, really wanted. What is this? But once they yelled cut on that first day, I was like, nah, this is good. This is good. Every cell in my body aligned with the universe. And I knew I'd found my calling. If there was ever a calling... For me, it felt great.
0: That's a bit of Tom's conversation with actor Zorga Kaunuk. You can listen to the full thing on our podcast, Q with Tom Power. That is it for Q today. Tomorrow on the show, it's a lineup of rock stars, Geddy Lee and Alex Lifeson from the band Rush. And Chad Smith, the drummer of the Red Hot Chili Peppers, will all be here to talk about making a new documentary about their friend and former bandmate, Neil Peart. Yeah, I've called him Neil Peart my entire life. So is everyone I've known. It's Neil Peart. That's confirmed. And the documentary is called Neil Peart, No One's Disciple. And the gentleman joined Tom Power in the Q studio to talk about making this doc and to share some stories about their late friend. If you want to get in touch with the show, q@cbc.ca is the best way to do that. My name is Ali Hassan. I've had a real pleasure over the last 7-8 days. I don't know. It's a blur. Love sitting in for Tom. I'll be back here real soon.

0: Hello and welcome to The Current Review on CBC Radio 1. My name's Matt Galloway. Coming up, the Canadian photographer Edward Bertinsky on his large-scale images of how humans are shaping the Earth and the price of progress, and then why more and more people are using a technology that keeps us off smartphone technology. But with Parliament resuming and the Prime Minister riding high on a European embrace and last week's Invest in Canada summit, we begin with our National Affairs panel on when Canadians will start to see the fruits of all of this deal-making.
1: Today, to be sovereign goes beyond being able to feed, fuel, and defend ourselves. It requires secure access to artificial intelligence, to space, semiconductors, critical minerals, clean energy. And it's in this context that Canada and Europe will build an alliance for the future that will strengthen our collective resilience. So we can live our lives as we choose, based on the values that we share across Fortune Bay.
0: Mark Carney met France's President Emmanuel Macron on the French islands of Saint-Pierre-et-Miquelon yesterday. The Prime Minister's comments on sovereignty and cooperation echo his address to the European Parliament last week. Talk of a unique alliance with the EU is adding fuel to the trade war with the United States. And on the political front, there is more. There's, of course, a referendum on Canadian unity coming up in 1 month in Alberta, an election 2 weeks in Quebec, perhaps. Probably an election in BC as well. And all of this as parliamentarians return to the House of Commons today. And so here to take a look at what to expect from a busy political season, we are joined by our National Affairs panel, Rosemary Barton, the CBC's chief political correspondent and host of Rosemary Barton Live. Ryan Tomalty is a parliamentary reporter with the Toronto Star. And Rob Russo is a Canadian correspondent for The Economist. And a reminder, we recorded this conversation this morning. Rosie, let's start with you. You spoke with the House leader, Steve McKinnon. What are you hearing from him about what the government's priorities for the new sitting will be?
2: You know, the Prime Minister has really focused on trying to build connections and relations outside of Canada. And I'm sure we'll talk more about that. Now the shift for not the Prime Minister, but at least the government moves to the legislative agenda and how things that they can do inside the House of Commons will shore up what he's doing outside the House of Commons. So expect everything to be really centered around the economy. Obviously, there'll be a budget in the fall, which will be full of things. But the other pieces of legislation that we are expecting are economic in nature as well, including the one today that they will have a press conference on later about modernizing the Canadian Labor Code, which actually means they're looking for ways for the minister to be able to reduce work stoppages, force people back to work, essentially, in sectors where there's a real impact on the economy. We're also expecting that one project, one review piece of legislation to speed up infrastructure investments, which all speaks to kind of many of the things the Prime Minister was talking about last week. So, he says it's the most consequential legislation in decades. Let's see. They all have to lead to something. And I think that this is an important moment for his government to start delivering on some of the things that he has been talking about over the past number of weeks.
0: Ryan, how difficult is that delivering proving to be, particularly given the fact that there's this legislation coming, to Rosie's point, that is going to, I mean, already it has raised the ire of labor groups, some Indigenous groups and Indigenous leaders as well. So what's the government up against?
3: They're up against a lot, and delivery is really starting to become the key now. This government has been in government for 18 months now. It's passed a lot of the big pieces of legislation, but I don't think it's really addressed the problems it was kind of elected to solve. You know, it hasn't really picked up housing construction. We haven't seen a lot of new housing starts. We haven't seen as many shovels in the ground on these major projects. We've seen some. But we haven't seen, you know, a lot of big new investments in Canada. And we've had this big investment summit, but we haven't seen that many deals. And I think, you know, the Canadian public is genuinely on side with the Carney government. They like what they are doing. They're excited. But I think they're also going to start looking for progress. They're going to want to see new homes built and new projects underway and new jobs, because the job market is not great right now.
0: Rob, you were at that big Canadian investment summit in Toronto last week. And I mean, the rooms were filled with many, many people, I'm sure, who read The Economist. What did they tell you about what they what they're looking for and why they came to Canada?
4: Well, Matt, you're right. I was there. I've never been, I'm from Toronto. I've never seen Toronto have bumper to bumper billionaires before. And that's what we got. Look, I think a lot of what the government is going to do today and over the rest of this fall session is going to be showing those people who were in Toronto last week that they meant business, that they meant what they said. The one project, 1 year review is a very good example of that. The changes that they're going to make to the Canadian Labor Code, particularly Section 107, is also a follow through to that, an attempt to follow through that. That's going to lower intervention thresholds for highly disruptive work stoppages. And think of ports, airports, rail, supply chains. It's all meant, all of this action is meant to address some of what Ryan was talking about, to bulk up the investor confidence that was planted last week, and to show those investors that Canada does mean business when it's talking about being open for business again. However, you were sort of hinting at some of the challenges that the Prime Minister and the government are going to face. And there are challenges there. This is a Liberal government still that built the foundation of its power over the last decade in partnership with unions. That's going to be put to the test. At that investment summit, almost all the projects that they're talking about are going to happen in remote parts of the country where they're going to depend on Indigenous partnership and Indigenous labor. At that meeting that I was at last week, I ran into Natan Obed, who's the head of the ITK, the Inuit group, and he told me there were exactly 4 members of Indigenous groups in that room. I think they're going to need to do better, or they're going to face a challenge there as well.
0: Rosie, this is just one part of the agenda. The other part I mentioned in the introduction was the embrace that the Prime Minister got from Europe when he was there, but also what we saw yesterday with Emmanuel Macron. You spoke with the head of the European Investment Bank. What did she tell you about what Europe is looking for from Canada right now?
2: Yeah, I mean, the European Investment Bank, not something I was aware of before, frankly, is the investment arm of the European Union. And for the first time, they are looking to invest tens of billions of dollars in Canada. This is part of what Mark Carney is looking for from Europe. It's what Jonathan Wilkinson, the ambassador, is talking about too. Are there strategic areas where Europe, because of all the reasons Rob just laid out there, and because of whatever this new partnership is going to be, it is willing and able to invest in Canada to get stuff? One of the things they're looking for is critical minerals. It's what the whole world is looking for, and Canada has a lot of it. So that's what they're over here talking about. But there will be other things. You heard the Prime Minister off the top talk about AI and data centers. Those are other areas where they see alignment. I think one of the questions that everyone has is not only what the heck we're going to call it, but when they get to this summit in Montreal next month, what is Canada getting from it? Because it sounds like we have a lot of things people want, and you hear the Prime Minister say that all the time, but what is the return offer? It can't just be students able to go to Europe and study, right? Like, it has to be something more consequential. And I'm not sure we have a clear picture of that yet. So I think, you know, most polls show Canadians are really open to this idea. That's fine. But I think we should have some skepticism until we see some details of what it actually means.
0: Ryan, what are your questions about what that alignment might look like?
3: Yeah, I think there's a lot of open questions about that. And I think even with what we do know about it, with what the government has said is going to happen, there are going to be some more questions for Canadians. You know, the government has talked about joining Erasmus Plus, which is this great student exchange program that allows students in Europe to study all over Europe and go to different universities. And they want to expand that to Canada. How are Canadian students going to feel about that? I think some of them will be very excited, but I think some of them might see, you know, their placements getting filled up by European students. I think, you know, when we talk about, you know, visa-free travel between, you know, Canada and Europe to be able to live and work, a lot of people find that very exciting. But will they still find exciting when, you know, workers from Poland or Portugal or Romania are landing here in Canada? You know, this has been talked about mostly as an idea, but it is going to lead to things that are very concrete and are going to be felt in communities across the country.
0: Rob, the president of the European Commission said she wanted to take this partnership with Canada, in her words, to the highest level possible. What do you think is in it for them?
4: Well, I think they're actually jumping in the lap of somebody who is a bit of a global superstar who stood up to Donald Trump. Up until now, I was at Davos and I watched the European leaders get up and applaud Mr. Carney, and they said that they were standing right behind him, but they were standing far behind him. They weren't exactly rushing to our defense. And this is for me a critical question. We are going to bind our defense closer to that of Europe. Will the Europeans come to our rescue? And if we are involved in any kind of military conflict, does it go both ways? Canada has gone to Europe a few times in the last century to help the Europeans. We have open scenarios now where we talk about the possibility of the United States interfering in Canada militarily. Would the Europeans come? Would they be able in any way, form to come to our defense? This is a question that people, serious people at the Department of National Defense have to ask them. I mean, look, the reality is Europe has had very slow growth, if not no growth. The Prime Minister

0: making Canada the 28th EU state. Have a listen to a little bit of what Pierre Poilievre told his caucus last week.
1: But Conservatives are clear. While we support free trade and continued NATO cooperation with our European allies, Conservatives say no EU taxes, no EU laws, and no EU open border rules on immigration in Canada.
0: Ryan, is this a winner, a political winner for the Conservatives?
2: I think it's a rallying point for the Conservative base. I think the idea of some kind of larger bureaucracy atop Canada is a very much something the Conservative base will oppose and will get his supporters excited. But like you said, the polls show, you know, sort of uniformly that Canadians are up for greater ties with Europe, especially during the Trump presidency. I think potentially what Pierre Poilievre is trying to do here is look ahead to those problems that I said before that may spring up. Mm. It's all well and good to say I support greater ties with Europe. That could change when those ties actually become, you know, binding legal contracts. So, you know, perhaps that's where Mr. Poilievre is trying to get to. Right now, I think he has bigger challenges here at home. Obviously, he's got by-elections he's got to worry about winning. And all sorts of things like that, yeah. But maybe.
0: Do you want to talk just briefly about those bigger challenges? You have a really interesting, it's a long piece, but a really interesting piece in the Toronto Star this morning about how, in some ways, the legacy of COVID is still shaping the Conservative Party. What do you mean by that?
2: Well, I mean, I should give full credit to my co-author on that, Steph Taylor, but, you know, we saw at the start of this month the Allison Inquiry, which was an inquiry not in any legal sense, but put on by a Conservative MP that was in theory about vaccine safety and the vaccine safety program, which Canada has and that has had problems with. It's a program the government has taken over. But that inquiry descended into all kinds of conspiracy theories about COVID and vaccines. And I think it speaks to a problem the Conservatives have of, you know, some of their base takes on positions that are vastly offside with where the Canadian public is right now. I think that's a particular problem for Mr. Poilievre because a lot of his supporters, the people he brought into the party, you know, view COVID through that lens. And they view a lot of things through that lens. They've lost a lot of trust in government through that process. So you see them, you know, deeply distrusting any sort of public safety legislation that has to do with, you know, internet regulation, any of those sorts of things. And I think that's going to be a real challenge for the government, for the Conservatives going forward.
0: Rob, where does that leave the Conservatives? How difficult is it for them, for example, to criticize the Liberals when you have Stephen Harper, the former Prime Minister, as the closing speaker at that investment summit that you were at?
3: Well, not only do they have Stephen Harper, if you look at much of what Mark Carney is going to enact this fall, it is less than light-fingered larceny in terms of the Conservative program. They've stolen much of what the Conservatives would have enacted themselves, and it puts them, I think, in a difficult position. Certainly, Mr. Poilievre has tried to throttle back on some of the go-for-the-jugular partisanship that is in his nature. But the truth is, it's difficult from all the research that I've seen for Canadians to see him in anything other than the lens of a partisan. And all of that research that I've seen suggests that there is really very little tolerance for that kind of naked partisanship right now, or to put it in the words of Regan Watts, a friend who used to work for Jim Flaherty. Mr. Poilievre is looking increasingly like a fork in a world of soup.
0: Does the fork, this is such an interesting analogy. Rosie, does the fork face greater pressure given, I mean, there are by-elections coming, but there's one in particular that people are watching, right?
4: Yeah, and Pierre Poilievre was actually in that riding, Brantford, South Brant, last night. Larry Brock is moving on, and so he was there to rally the troops. There was a huge turnout. The speech was sort of classic Pierre Poilievre and some digs about the EU. If you looked at that rally, you would say, oh, well, this isn't going to be a problem. That's not the case. Mm. There are a lot of concerns that they will not be able to hold the riding. There are a lot of Conservatives who believe if they lose that riding, it's the beginning of the end for Pierre Poilievre. I don't know if that's the

0: case, because frankly, I don't know if changing a leader would do a lot right now, frankly, because the polls show Mark Carney's approval ratings through the roof. And I just don't know that that is what's needed. Maybe it is, but really what they need to do is find a way in to somehow being supportive of the nation and the actions of the government when it does things like walk away from the negotiating table, but find also things to criticize or things to offer. And they just haven't been able to do it, frankly. And the other problem they have beyond the things that Ryan was talking about, caucus is also very splintered. If you look at them on social media, there are totally different positions on various things. Some people are really good at sticking to the talking points, others aren't. And that also, I think, is a problem for Pierre Poilievre, that he can't seem to even hold the people together who are inside the room. I think the House coming back is probably good news for him because it guarantees him some space. It guarantees him a chance to look prime ministerial in the face of the prime minister, who will be in question period today. But things seem pretty bleak for them right now. I actually think it's much easier to be the NDP or the Bloc. There's a lot more room on the left than on the right. Mm. And there's lots of clear things that you can criticize if you're on the left.
1: We have a lot to talk about this fall, and we will have you all back to do just that. In the meantime, thank you for being here on this Monday morning.
2: My pleasure.
1: Our national affairs panel, Rosemary Barton, CBC's chief political correspondent, host of Rosemary Barton Live. Ryan Tumulty is a parliamentary reporter with the Toronto Star. You're listening to The Current Review. I'm Matt Galloway. My next guest is a Canadian photographer who has become world famous for a particular kind of landscape. Edward Bertinsky takes astonishing large-scale images that document the impact of human industry on vast swaths of this planet. Tailing ponds in northern Ontario, oil fields in Alberta, California, and Nigeria, lithium mines in Chile, enormous factories in China. And as Canada is set to ramp up major projects, Edward Bertinsky has special insight into their benefits and their costs. He's also the subject of a new biography by McMaster University professor James King. And Ed Bertinsky joins me in our Toronto studio. Nice to see you. You have become known, as I said, all over the world for these large-scale photos of large-scale industrial sites, mines, quarries, refineries, factories. I want to talk about specifics, but broadly, what are you trying to show people?
3: Well, it's interesting because I was born in St. Catharines, and I used to go fishing with my father, and we used to go to the piers fishing for the yellow eels, and that was always quite interesting. But we used to look across the water on a clear morning, and you can see the city. And I'd not been to Toronto as a kid, so I think I was 16 when I first arrived, and I stood at the feet of the towers and looked up, and the scale was kind of astounding. You can see them across the lake, but standing at the feet of them was astounding. And I worked in the mining industry, and I'd seen big open pit mines. And I kind of made the connection that there's a yin and a yang, that these cities, this metropolis can only exist because there's a big hole in the ground somewhere. And I recognize that we've become totally disconnected from that world that makes this world. And it was like a big idea. And I thought, you know, here we are, and I'm studying, you know, what's happening to demographics, and, you know, we're going to have a human population explosion. And I saw the scale of what we were doing at that time. And I said, this is only going to amplify. So I got the idea that if I followed the largest examples of what we as humans do to this planet, where we get our resources, how we build our things, where we manufacture things, that at some point the world's going to meet up with me. They're going to understand that what I'm talking about is that we are kind of in a kind of species overreach, that we're building at a scale and we're going to the cupboard of nature and taking at a level that is kind of mind numbing. And I wanted to show that, but not in a way that was an indictment. It exists. So I don't do any Photoshop to my work. It's like, this exists in the world, but I wanted to appear as if it's almost unreal that this can exist.
1: When you were growing up in St. Catharines, your dad worked for GM?
3: Correct.
1: And there were those giant GM factories that you got a peek inside. What did you see when you went through the doors?
3: Well, when I was there, my father worked in the engine block and also doing some welding as well. He was a welder. So I was looking at, you know, molten metal going down a chute and pouring, making an engine block out of a sand block. And in St. Catharines, there was a telltale sign of when you went by the McKinnon's plant, because it was a forge going boom, boom, boom all night long, 24/7. You know, they don't shut down the forges. And then when I finally got to see what on the other side of that, you know, that noise, yeah, that booming, were these guys in silver suits. They could only work for 20 minutes because the heat was so hot. And they're flipping ingots. And they were making a steering knuckle at that time. And you need to forge those because in the steering front end columns, you're always hitting potholes and things. It has to be forged steel. It has to be able to take that kind of punishment. So that's where they were making these knuckles. So I got to see them making that firsthand. And it really did set this fascination that I'm in this car from when I'm a kid. I've always been in a car, but I had no idea that this world exists to make that car. So I think that curiosity of what's behind that concrete wall or that brick wall to provide for the things that I take for granted every day, it, to me, was a fascinating thing.
1: You said this earlier, but you worked in a mine in Northern Ontario.
3: I did.
1: What was
3: that? The Red Lake, Campbell Red Lake Gold Mine, which at the time was the richest gold mine, and has, I think it's become that again because they found more gold.
1: What were you doing?
3: I was a stoper's helper, which is going in there and actually drilling at the gold vein. I was a trammer, which takes the ore from the drifts and moves it to the main chutes and dumps it down to the bottom so they can bring it back up again. So I did about 4 or 5 different jobs underground for over 6 months.
1: What was it like?
3: It's
1: most of us will never get there. Right?
3: It's very claustrophobic. This mine went down 5,000 feet. So you're a mile underground, up to a mile underground. And I went all the way down to the bottom. As you go down further, it gets hotter and you're in these drifts and you're constantly you're working with drilling machines. You're blasting with dynamite. You're waiting for the air to clear so you can go in there. If you don't wait for the air to clear, you get a headache from the exhaust from the dynamite. It paid super well. So I was able to put myself through school. Back then, one term at Ryerson, now TMU, was $250 a term, and my monthly rent was $100 a month. And so I was earning at that time, as a stoper's helper, I was earning almost $700 a week. Yeah. So in my first 2 weeks, I was able to pay for my tuition and my rent.
1: Your dad introduced you to photography, is that right?
3: Correct.
1: Yes. He wanted you to be an artist. He wanted to be an artist himself.
3: Yeah. The town he came from is in Ukraine, is in the Carpathian Mountains called Kosiv. I've not been there, actually. I need to go there. I was going to go there, but COVID hit. Mm. And then the war came, and I'm still trying to get there. But he was an artisanal town. Everybody in that town made things. His father was a ceramicist and painter of ceramics. My father himself wanted to be, he passed away at 45 when I was 15, but I found all these correspondences that he did with Washington to be a better artist and how to draw and all of that. But he was always making things. I was always beside him painting. So I started oil painting before landscapes before I started photographing. And then at 11, he got a dark room from a widow whose husband died, and she, put all of his stuff into the dark room and then sold it to us, if I remember, for $25, and we had everything, and I got my own camera and a bulk film loader and started shooting. And I found it far more fun than painting in front of an easel. And it was a great kind of a learning experience as a kid, and because it was just my curiosity and having fun and just trying to make a great picture.
1: Some of the earliest projects that you did were these tailing ponds in Sudbury. How did you convince people, the companies, to let you in, to let you anywhere near, for example, a tailing pond near a mine in Sudbury?
3: Well, the first ones I did were at Inco, and the first one I did was 1985. Inco at the time was very friendly with artists, and the CEO really liked what I was doing. And because I worked as a miner, I had all the gear. I had the helmet, I had the steel-toed boots, I had the lingo. Yeah. And I basically said, this is an indictment. I said, I understand. I drive up here in my car, and anything that's stainless steel needs nickel. I know nickel coming out of here is coming from a mine. So I'm not naive, that we're all implicated here. But I think very few people know what a mine looks like and what these places look like. And so I just want to be the medium through which my photography can let the rest of the world know where their materials come from. So, I'm not here, and I'll never, and I said, I'm not going to associate my work with texts that are indicting texts and saying this is bad. I'm being neutral. So I'm trying to make what I would call deadpan images. They're not for or against. They're just, you just confront them and they're interesting. They're intriguing. They're often surreal because the scale is something we're not used to seeing. And so I'm just trying to show, not tell. I want these images to really become, a way in which we can enter those worlds.
1: How hard is that, given what people see, which is if they aren't connected with those industries, they could see a scar on the landscape, for example. They could see something that is really jarring, and they might come to a conclusion that this is destructive. How difficult is it to, as you said, show, not tell?
3: Well,
1: personally.
3: It's sometimes it's terrible, you know, like, and I do feel that we're definitely, you know, putting too much into the atmosphere, too much CO2 and other things into the atmosphere. So I make no mistake, I understand that we are in a crisis. But at the same time, I do understand the complexity of what we built. And, you know, we're now, you know, 8 billion going on to 10. And the question becomes, how do we do that? Mm. I think the solutions exist all around us. Mm. They are, the tools are there, but we have to deploy them.
1: I guess the other part of the cost, just the last point on this, is that your dad died when he was in his mid-40s, is that right?
3: Correct.
1: Yeah. That he died of a cancer that was probably caused by the chemicals that he was exposed to at his workplace.
3: PCB oils.
1: In one of those giant GM factories, right?
3: Right.
1: So how do you, is it hard, again, to keep, not neutral, but to not be judging through the work that you're doing, given the personal cost that it's had on you?
3: Yeah, I mean, I think, and I had the job 2 years later of removing the PCB oils from his plant. That was a summer job I did to put myself through school. No, it's challenging. I've seen, when I look at industry, I understand the inhumanity of it, the challenges of it. I had jobs that I wouldn't wish on anybody, and they were very inhuman, and industry can be that. You know, when I went to China, in China looking at a circuit breaker who was building it's in manufactured landscapes. So there's a small snippet. And I went to the factory and said, who's your most productive person? Who's doing more of those breakers? And they said, this woman over here, she does 400 a day. And I said, oh, can I do a video of her making one? And it's really inhuman work. It's really, I mean, the robots.
1: Inhuman.
3: Inhuman. It's just, and you're doing that 400 of those a day, every day.
1: One of the things we hear often from people, and particularly in oil and gas, is that they feel vilified from folks outside who are looking at their work. They say that you're doing this, you're doing that, you're destroying the planet, what have you. And what they'll say back is, this is a job, I'm trying to keep the lights on. And you outside don't understand what it is that we're doing. Do you worry about images like yours kind of sharpening that division in terms of how people outside see the work that folks inside are doing?
3: Well, I mean, I think when it's art and it's not political or didactic, it allows, I think, multiple entry points into the work. So I think, you know, the work could sit on a corporate wall of an oil company too, and it could also sit as a poster for, you know, anti-oil. For me to have those doors remain open, I couldn't, you know, go out there as a card-carrying environmentalist saying what you're doing is terrible.
1: Condemning
3: the actual places that I'm photographing. Yeah. And it is our dilemma. Every day we all participate in the burning of fossil fuels, you know, somewhere in this building as we're speaking, whether the air conditioner or something. There is something being burnt to have us be here in this climate-controlled room. So we're all implicated all the time. And so there is a problem I see where big oil can, you know, stop things from happening, like alternative energy, because it's not in their interest for that to do well. And that's bothersome, because having a small group with a lot of power preventing the right thing to happen is very problematic. But at the same time, there is ethical oil, and we still need it. We're in a transition period. And if everything goes well and we do the paradigm shift and we can get away from fossil fuels, the only way out is with alternative energies. So we need more electric cars, more batteries. We need solar, wind, and that's all materials play. That's all more mining. And it's something that's hard to kind of, you know, square that, because all these things are all copper, aluminum, steel. And no matter what AI does, it's not going to solve the bill of goods. We're still going to need a way to create an energy grid and more electrical transmission lines and all of that to get us to net zero. There's no other way that I can see.
1: What is it like to take some of these photos? I mean, you're doing it differently now. You're not just on the ground. You're using drones, but you're also hanging out of the side of a helicopter. I think of the photos that you took of, you know, the oil sands in Fort McMurray, where you couldn't get permission to photograph on the ground. So you hired a helicopter, and you kind of soar around, and you're kind of dangling out of the side. What is that like?
3: It's kind of fun,
1: to be honest.
3: As long as you're strapped in well, and I take things very seriously. Yeah. I mean, I'm not putting anybody at risk. And by the way, most helicopter pilots take their job very serious because it's their life too. And, sure. And you know, there's 10,000 moving parts, and one of them going wrong means you're not doing well.
1: But you really do see a project differently from above. It sounds obvious, but you do see it differently from above.
3: Oh, for sure. Because what happens is the reveal of the scale. You can see things from the side of a road, but it falls away really quickly. Yes, it could be a massive tailing spawn. It could be crazy colors on there, and I have no idea. But once I'm up in a helicopter or in a drone, it just reveals itself in a whole new way. And there is no middle ground. It's a flattening as well. Mm-hmm. And so it just becomes this incredible palette. So tailings from a helicopter are these sort of like they're ready-made paintings in a way. They're so incredible. And it's just all of that mineralized rock, which then begins to oxidize, and you get your reds and your yellows and your greens and vermilions. You know, that's all minerals that are oxidizing in the air that have been released from the mining process.
1: Some of the most powerful photos to me that you've made have been on the ground, and in Bangladesh in particular, the shipbreaking series of these gigantic, freighter ships that are being broken apart.
3: Oil tankers
1: by individuals.
3: Yep.
1: And the scale is incredible. You said that some of the scenes that you saw there continue to haunt you. What did you see there that years later kind of stick with you?
3: Well, I mean, it was about 40 different businesses all that would bid on these ships. The oil tankers were kind of incredibly dangerous because it's got sludge in the bottom. Everything is just leaking out into the water.
1: And you're just essentially disassembling these giant things by hand.
3: Yeah. And they go in there and with nothing more, the most sophisticated tool they had was a cutting torch. And they didn't even have cutting glasses. So that was one of the things that haunted me, was that they're just cutting away with this high arc spark and with squinted eyes. They're not even glasses. They're just squinting their eyes. So one of the first things I did was, once I sold some of the images, was to buy glasses for 2,000 of the cutters in the fields. And I wrote them a note saying, I'm the photographer who was there for a month, and I see you cutting without these kind of glasses, and you will go blind. And as a photographer using my eyes, I understand how important it is to see, and you won't see your family or you won't see your friends. Wear these glasses, and when they wear out, get your boss to buy them. And that apparently that took, and that actually worked. That haunted me, is that all these people are destroying their eyes. Secondly, you know, the environmental degradation was insane.
1: Clouds of asbestos.
3: Asbestos. I mean, I'd be in a cloud. I'm going, what's this cloud? And I'd look around and there'd be these heat exchange boxes, but there's copper pipes that were in this heat exchange box. It was like a 10 by 10 foot box. And then I'm in this cloud and everybody's bashing these pipes out of this box. And I realize the cloud was asbestos. Because that the whole thing was floated with asbestos, you know, inside the box. And to get the copper out, they had to break out the asbestos. And they had no breathing apparatus. They were just breathing in fiber.
1: What do? You just run out of there?
3: We just ran out. Yeah. And we said, you need, these guys need special masks. Yeah. And they kind of look at you and what are you talking about? So then there was just fires burning everywhere of plastic. It was just really the most polluted, dangerous. And at that time when I was there, they were, the average death in the 25,000 was about 2 deaths a day. Many, many more were losing arms, eyes, legs, things like that. It was like the most horrific work environment I'd ever seen.
1: The other side of that is going to China, and you're heading back to China?
3: Yeah. Yeah.
1: What should we take from what's going on there? In some ways, it's like looking around the corner, right, to see what might be in the future in terms of the scale of things, but also the type of things they're making. What have you seen there that gives you a sense as to where we might be going when it comes to manufacturing?
3: Well, I think they've rounded the corner.
1: They're around the corner.
3: They're around the corner. You know, I got, for instance, 2 years ago, I managed to get into BYD.
1: The car maker.
3: Build your dreams, it's cool. Just for scale. I mean, when I was there, they had 750,000 employees, 100,000 engineers. They're currently more than that in engineers, and a million employees. Their campus is around the size of Manhattan.
1: The campus is the size of Manhattan.
3: Yeah. They're creating buses, trains, cars, vans, battery plants, everything. They're completely vertically integrated. And And the decade before that, I did a whole project called African Studies. And one of the whole chapters is China in Africa. So I was looking at all the mines that they bought, the uranium mines, the copper mines. So I was photographing that. I was photographing the Belt and Road Initiative to get these things out. I was photographing all the deep ports that they were building to get the materials back to China. So they've completely vertically integrated their supply chains. And so now they're moving past mimicking us. And now they're going to start actually creating, I think, new things that on a level that we haven't seen. And because they vertically integrated on the level that it's, I think it's beyond catching up. We can never make products as cost effectively as they are because we just haven't looked at every supply chain and made sure that we had security in all the supply chains. And the difference between China, let's say a Western mine, for instance, the lithium mine, if all of a sudden the price of lithium falls out and that company, a Canadian company, an American company, can no longer run that mine, they go bankrupt, sell it for 10 cents on the dollar, and someone like China will pick it up. But if it goes down again, the state will hold them there. Yeah. They'll say, we won't let you go bankrupt because we want that lithium. And that's what they can do that we can't do. And so they have an advantage and they're using that advantage. So they do have a 50-year plan and they do it 5 years at a time. Mm-hmm. And they do deploy the plan. And that's something that's very hard to do in a democracy as well. They're now creating on a level that is mind-boggling to see these plants and the scale of what they're doing.
4: Let me end with what you started, which was when you came to Toronto and you went to these buildings and you stood in front of the giant towers and then realized that the towers have a pit that's kind of attached to them. And then we are disconnected in some ways from the scale of what we're trying to build. We're in this moment now in the country where, I mean, the Prime Minister said, we're going to build and it's going to be supercharging infrastructure, mining, natural resources, extraction, what have you. Based on the work that you've done over the course of your career, what do you think we should be thinking about as a country in this moment?
3: I think we have the resources. We have a lot of resources. There is what's called the curse of the natural resource in that when there's easy money to be had that's just lying out there in the trees and in the rocks, then that is a very easy default. But at the same time, the world's going to need what we have in an incredible way. And I think in a way that I can't see any other way out, as I said earlier, to build an electrified world is going to be a materials play. So I think getting those materials, being respectful of how we get those materials and how we remediate the landscape. And I think Sudbury is actually an incredible story that we as Canadians don't really fully appreciate. They've remediated that landscape on a level that's mind-boggling.
4: And it's what looked like a moonscape before is now...
3: I flew over it in October and I did a whole series of shots of Sudbury and I flew over it years ago. It's been completely transformed. Mm. So nature will rebound. Nature is a very powerful force and given a chance and with some help, it can rebound. I see that we have no choice. I mean, we have those resources, but we have to be fair to the First Nations. We have to be fair to the workers and we have to do it in an ethical way.
4: And that's possible.
3: And that's possible.
4: You think so?
3: Yeah, I think it is possible. And I don't see what the alternative is. I don't see how we cannot do it. And, you know, we're under attack right now too. And we need to find ways in which we can keep our own systems going. We don't want to lose our social safety nets. We don't want to lose our medical systems. We don't want to lose our educational systems. And we have to become resilient. And we have something that the world wants. And I can't see how we can't do it.
4: And what you've seen around the world and here in this country doesn't give you pause on that?
3: Well, the whole project gives me pause. You know, I mean, like I think we're over our skis, as I said. Yeah. But we're here and I don't see any other way to get out from under this other than to go to net zero. I've lived a paradigm shift in photography. Photography was chemicals, silver from mines, gelatin from cows, and chemistry, you know, vinegars and all kinds of bromides and all that. So I don't use any of that anymore. Photography doesn't use any of that anymore. It's now digital ones and zeros on a chip. That's what we have to do to the energy grid. And the paradigm shift of photography is like 1/1000th of a paradigm shift of what energy is. The paradigm shift that we're facing, like, here's a stat that's interesting. We've used from the beginning of the copper age, 7,000 years ago till today, it's about 750 million tons of copper, which is still mostly in the system. To get to net zero, we're going to need that amount again. that was before AI data centers came along. And all of our copper mines are near end of life. New copper mines, if you find a new copper mine today full of copper, you'll be lucky if you're getting actual ingots of copper out of there in 15 years. From finding it to actually making it is about a 15-year process. So it's not easy to do, and we need a lot of it and to electrify the world. So we are in this kind of, and it's all a dilemma. You know, we live in a dilemma. These things seem contradictory, that we're going to have to do more damage to do good, and but this creative destruction idea. But until somebody comes up with a better idea, I don't know how else we get out of this.
1: Your work has been so helpful in trying to explain that dilemma and show it to us in extraordinary detail. Ed, it's always good to talk to you. Thank you.
3: My pleasure.
1: Edward Bertinsky, The Biography by James King, is available now, and you can see Ed Bertinsky's work in galleries across Canada and around the world. He was with me in our Toronto studio. You're listening to The Current Review. I'm Matt Galloway. Confession time. How much time have you spent on your phone this morning? Doom scrolling the news, falling down a social media hole, watching another cat video. The videos I watch these days, it seems like the feed is of people making salad for some reason. It takes up a lot of my time. The internet thinks it's found a cure to all of that.
5: All you need is an NFC tag. I've honestly found it so helpful because the issue is your phone.
6: Like, I bought this in December. I think I had been targeted 500 times on TikTok and Meta, and I finally just bit the bullet, decided to invest in the brick. It is damn near the only thing that has really broken my phone addiction.
7: When I tell y'all I've been knocking things off of my to-do list left and right because I don't have any distractions, and that is all because this brick device blocks any entertaining apps or anything on the cell phone that causes you to be distracted.
8: My work ethic and productivity levels have changed significantly because of this little device.
1: This little device is called a brick. It's a square piece of plastic that you have to physically tap your phone with if you want to unlock certain apps. As people are increasingly aware of how much time they're spending on their phones, this device is promising big results. The brick helped Alex Kirshner cut down on his phone use, and he wrote about it in a recent piece for Slate called The $59 Gadget That Broke My Phone Addiction.
9: There's a metric for this now in the screen time world, which is a whole world, which is pickups. That's what they call it when you pick up your phone and you unlock it either with a code or with Face ID or what have you. And it's very easy. It's almost compulsive. It's relatively thoughtless. Your phone is sitting on a desk next to you or in your pocket, and you pull it out and you look at it, and that's that. The idea here is to have something that requires you to stand up, walk even 10 feet. It doesn't really matter. The point is that you have to do something a little bit more in order to unlock your phone. And there's a certain indignity, I think, inherent in doing that, that for me has been a useful deterrent because, you know, you've got to take that walk of shame. When I'm in a good phase with the brick, I would say that it gives me back shorter work days by helping me get through things during the course of the day in a more timely manner. I actually have it planned today that I'm going to use the brick because I've got a very tightly scheduled day in which I really need to get done specific tasks.
1: Moxie Heitmeyer is an assistant professor of psychology at Rowan University, which is in Glassboro, New Jersey. He looks at attention economics and why it is that we are constantly reaching for our phone. What do you make of the success of a device like the brick? Do you understand its appeal?
10: I completely understand its appeal, and I applaud everyone, young and old, who makes that choice to get that device into their life and maybe change a little bit about their device habits. I really see two problems with that, though. One, and we know this is very well researched from friction apps that were mentioned before, The stronger the friction, the better they work, and the sooner people abandon them. And I have met many friends talk to me about brick phones who then eventually, after a couple months, said that I don't have all the benefits anymore that a smartphone brings me, and I like having a smartphone, so I'm going back. The second thing is, and that's grounded less anecdotally, that's grounded in my research, is the phone's not the problem. I've run an experiment because I've been doing this for 10 years now where I've just removed the phone a little bit from you. I've taken that from the snacking literature in dieting. So you've probably been to sort of a cocktail party before. If there's a snack on the table, you just keep on snacking. When it's within reach. And so what I've done is I've just taken the phone away, out of reach, and it's just enough that you have to lift your body up a little bit from the chair. You use the phone half as much, much less frequently. All of this works fantastically well. The problem is this time you spend working and the time you spend fidgeting, doing other things, wasting time, however you evaluate that, stays exactly the same. So the problem, the piece of metal or plastic, is not the the device, it's the habits that we have with these devices. And I don't think they can tackle that, unfortunately.
4: Tell me more about your research and what you learned. That phrase pickups is so evocative because that's what it is. It's in your phone or it's sitting on the desk. You pick it up. You don't mean to, but suddenly there you are and you're down the hole. What did you learn about how often people reach for their phone?
10: What did I learn? Yeah. So what I do is I film people with first-person wearable cameras in everyday life. They film themselves. And afterwards, we sit down and we discuss these recordings. And the most striking feature has been basically everyone tells me half of these interviews is, oh, I didn't notice that. Oh, I didn't remember that. I didn't even notice I did that. That's weird. How did that happen? And now I'm spending 10 minutes. The most evocative was a participant spending 45 minutes cooking and then sitting down. And the first time that she had some time, she spent 15 minutes scrolling Instagram on her phone. And her comment was, oh, I just spent 45 minutes cooking and now my food's getting cold. And I actually remember that I'm hungry. Yeah, I have no explanation for why I end up in hand. The frequency is interesting and I have numbers on that. But I think the bigger debate topic is everyone ends up with these devices in hand without knowing it. And everyone tells me this is more than I would like.
4: Is it fair to put the blame on the tech companies and the social media platforms and their notifications for driving us to pick up the phone?
10: Yes.
4: In one word, yes.
10: Yes.
4: Because people, Alex said something interesting in that he felt a degree of shame in some ways, but you're suggesting that that shame perhaps is misplaced.
10: Yes, absolutely. And we've looked at this shame as well. We call this the double negative. So not only do you lose sleep, right? We have some indicators, for example, the loss of sleep and the blue light and all of this that we know. So not only do you have the negative impact, the biological, the biophysical impact, that's not my expertise, right? We have that. But on top of that, you also experience this moral failure. You have fallen short again. You've done something that you didn't want to. But it's not a surprise, right? These technologies that we install, right? And it's not, nobody has ever told me that they spend too much time on Google Maps. Like, oh, Wikipedia is killing me. Shazam is killing me. That's not what they say, right? Like, we all know what it is. It is exactly those names. And even the youngest users, they know what it is. So it's these things have been designed and they work exactly as they designed, have been designed. And so if hordes and hordes of designers have been honing technology for 20 years and we expect a 14-year-old who's just been given their first smartphone to defend themselves against that, that's not going to work.
4: What are you most worried about? You wrote a long piece in the New York Times about brain rot, for example, and what happens when young people especially fall into those holes. What are you most concerned about?
10: Yeah, absolutely. So the interesting part, brain rot, of course, is not my word. That is the word that's being used. And we didn't find brain rotted people at all. They were highly aware, acutely aware of what's happening to them. I think what I'm most worried about is that we've developed these habits with our devices. Yes, it does everything for us. I'm not against the smartphone. It's a fantastic tool. It does all these amazing things for us. But we also can't imagine a world where it's not available. Like if you have a couple of minutes, well, of course. If you don't know what to do, it's going to have some entertainment. It may have some information for you. So what I'm worried about is that there's no way out. And that's what these young folks told us as well. Their notion of resistance is to engage with AI slop because in their mind, AI slop couldn't be monetized. Now, that's another problem. It can be. That's a different question. But the whole idea of tuning out, the whole idea of putting it down and doing something else, that didn't even exist in their minds because everyone around them uses these devices all the time. And we haven't found a meaningful way of engaging with them so that they serve us.
4: What is the meaningful way to distance ourselves, to create that friction? Is it about these devices that you know, you stick on the fridge and maybe you'll use it for a little while? Is it about, to your point, the snacking analogy, you move the phone a little bit further away, you don't keep it next to you, you put it in another room? If they're that powerful and they've been designed by such smart people to keep us on them, how do we break that?
10: Well, we have been avoiding the societal debate around these things. Regularly have people reaching out to me like, hey, what is the easy fix? What two things can I do? Is there $20 that I can spend so that I'm less addicted? But I mean, the addiction framing, it doesn't really sit well with me. There are a lot of studies that show that these addiction scales don't even correlate with each other. So we're not fully sure what it looks like. But really, societally, if this is heroin, people like to liken this to heroin or crack to kind of get this like intensity in the debate. If it really is crack, why do you allow yourself 2 hours of crack per day then, or your children? right? And so as a society, we've been avoiding the question, what does positive use of these devices look like? What do we want with these devices? And how can we maybe think about regulating them? We're having that debate right now, but it's just banning. It's not regulating. It's not thinking positively. How can this technology serve me? How can I become, and that's where I'm landing right now, become more attention literate, right? I'm doing my homework. I want to look something up. It's great that I have this little tool that I can go to Wikipedia, that I can watch a video or a tutorial, that I can learn a thing. But then how do I end up after the 3 minutes that I take for this task, putting the device back down rather than spending an extra 10 minutes on Instagram? And then afterwards, if I were to look at myself, realize I have no idea how this happened and it's not what I wanted.
4: Attention literate.
10: Yeah, that is what I'm trying to develop right now. That's what with other terms and labels other people are working on as well. But we have this idea of internet literacy or technology literacy. So how do you use the device? How do you make sure that you don't get groomed or you don't get your credit card stolen? But this idea of when do you pick it up and how do you put it back down? And when do you choose to be present? When do you want to be on the device? And when do you want to perhaps just have it sit in the corner and not detract from, let's say, the conversation we're having right now, or you actually want to watch, right? People sit down to watch sports, but then they spend the majority of their time on their phone, not really watching the game or watching a movie or whatever.
4: This is so interesting. I feel it is one of the conversations of the moment, certainly. Moxie, thank you very much for this.
10: Thank you for having me.
4: Moxie Heitmeier is an assistant professor of psychology at Rowan University. That's all the time we have for The Current Review. My name is Matt Galloway. Thanks for listening.
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13: From CBC News, The World This Hour, I'm Neil Kumar. The Liberal government has tabled the Building Canada Strong Act on the first day of Parliament's return from summer break. The bill includes changes to how projects are reviewed and what the government calls clarifications in the Labour Code around the power to end strikes in federally regulated industries. Olivia Stevanovich reports.
14: Welcome back to Parliament.
15: Conservative leader Pierre Poilievre facing off against Prime Minister Mark Carney during the first question period of the fall sitting in the House of Commons.
14: All they have gotten from him is big talk around the world and big bills here at home.
16: Mr. Speaker, what this government knows is that there are three wars affecting Canadians.
15: Carney says the conflicts in Iran, Ukraine, and the trade war with the U.S. are driving up prices. But relief is coming, and a new bill to speed up the review of infrastructure and energy projects will drive economic growth as well.
17: Prime Minister talks a good game, but what we need to see are results.
15: Conservative MP Michael Cooper is skeptical. So too is NDP MP Don Davies.
18: It's an appalling attack on labor.
15: Who's concerned the proposed legislation could make it easier for Ottawa to end strikes, a claim the federal government denies. Olivia Stevanovich, CBC News, Ottawa.
13: In British Columbia, many people are waiting to see if a snap provincial election will be called in the coming days. Katie DeRosa has more.
19: BC's official opposition is scrambling to piece itself back together, and time is ticking. Following months of inner turmoil, Carolyn Finley stepped down as leader of the BC Conservatives on Sunday. Lauren Dirksen is now interim leader, the party's fourth leader since becoming the official opposition in 2024. The party has lost almost half its MLAs since then. Any reset must happen quickly, amid speculation that BC Premier David Eby could call a snap election as early as Tuesday. Elections BC BC has been training staff, looking for voting locations, and EB held an NDP caucus meeting Sunday night, which included the party's campaign manager.
20: Now to call a snap election when the official opposition doesn't even have a leader, I think a lot of people might consider that to be dirty pool.
19: Former BC Conservative leader John Rustad, who was also ousted after a caucus revolt, is urging grassroots Conservatives to rally behind the interim leader.
21: If the rate is dropped tomorrow, he will become our leader and lead us into this election.
19: Katie DeRosa, CBC News, Victoria.
13: CBC News has learned the families of the 1985 Air India bombing have sent letters to the RCMP and the Prime Minister expressing their dismay that the investigation into the crash is now inactive. The RCMP held a meeting in Toronto on September 12th where the families say they were told there is no further information to pursue in the case. BC's provincial government is suing the maker of ChatGPT after it failed to alert the RCMP about the Tumble Ridge shooter and for designing an unsafe product. Georgie Smythe reports.
22: The school that saw one of Canada's worst mass shootings has been demolished. Now BC's government also wants to take on OpenAI in a lawsuit. This lawsuit is in addition to the dozens filed by victims' families in the months since six children and two adults were murdered. The government of British Columbia and the local school district say the shooter could have been stopped with one phone call that would have reached an RCMP already engaged with the shooter, had visited their residence in response to mental health concerns, and had removed firearms from the residence in the past. OpenAI has confirmed that the shooter's conversations with the chatbot were flagged internally as a credible risk to others. Georgie Smythe, CBC News, Vancouver.
13: And the city of Vancouver has chosen its preferred partner for Major League Baseball expansion team. Real estate developer Zach Ross leads a group to bring a team to the city. Mayor Ken Sim launched the process back in the spring to find a qualified ownership group. The league has not announced plans to expand, but MLB Commissioner Rob Manfred told Sportsnet in October that another Canadian city could work. And that is The World This Hour. For CBC News, I'm Neil Kumar.
23: And now the BC forecast on the north coast, a high of 13 Tuesday with periods of rain and a risk of thunderstorms, highs to 17 with some sunshine in the Peace. In the central interior, including Prince George, mainly sunny with a high of 18, highs in the mid-20s with a mix of sun and cloud in the Kootenays. In the southern interior, including Kelowna, lots of sunshine with a high of 24, and mainly cloudy Tuesday in the Fraser Valley, a mix of sun and cloud in Metro Vancouver and Greater Victoria with highs around 18.
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27: This was your number one song from last week.

Yes, the legend, the icon, Madonna, with her number one hit song called Bring Your Love. And yes, it is 2026. Does it have enough love to be able to hang on to the top spot of the CBC Music Top 20 for a second time? We shall see. Hang with me until the end of the hour. We'll find out together. I'm your guest host, JJ Laborde. And over the course of the next hour, you're going to hear three songs debut on your countdown. You will also hear which song is the highest jumper on the chart and which song received the most online votes this past week. Here's how your top 20 comes together. The team here keeps track of Canadian streaming numbers and radio spins every week. Then they count up all your votes that come in to cbcmusic.ca/top20vote. They put all that information into a series of spreadsheets, which I don't have access to. Then they do some calculations, which helps them figure out the order of the songs you're about to hear. And all this new music, incidentally, can also be heard on Mornings, Drive, and After Dark on CBC Music. All right, let's get into this week's countdown. Kicking things off with a new single from emerging American singer-songwriter Cassandra Coleman. It's a beauty. It's taken from her debut EP called End of Your Love. This is the first single. It's called Maggie. And it kicks off this week's CBC Music Top 20 at number 20.

That is cool. That is our second debut this week, courtesy of American singer Remy Wolf. We just heard the new single called Bottle, and it enters your countdown at number 19. Remy Wolf will release her third studio album entitled Mud on October 19th. And if you want to help either one of those songs by Remy Wolf or Cassandra Coleman to climb up this chart, you can do so by voting for them right now at cbcmusic.ca/top20vote. I'm JJ Laborde, sitting in for Grant Lawrence this week. Thanks for having me on. Up next, it's our third and final debut, and it comes courtesy of Montreal songwriter Claudia Bouvette. This new single also received the most online votes this past week, entering the countdown at number 18. This one has a real 80s pop appeal to it. It's called Amour Écran, which translates to love on screen or screen love. Let's get into it. Claudia Bouvette on your CBC Music Top 20. Yeah.

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0: Finn will be performing live at the Commodore Ballroom October 20th. Get your tickets now. I'm your guest host, J.J. Laborde, and we have 20 songs to feature, hence the name, but not enough time to play them all in full. So here is a quick roll through of tunes coming in at number 16 to 14.
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1: I'm JJ Laborde. Still to come, number one. Will Madonna be able to

one spot with her hit Bring Your Love? Or will Olivia Rodrigo step in? Or how about William Prince and his collab with Nathaniel Rateliff? All great songs, and they're all near the top, so you will need to stick around with me until the end of the hour to find out who takes the number one position this week. All right, up next, it's the latest from Julie Neff out of Montreal. Her debut album is simply titled Fine, but as you are about to hear, it's far from simple. This week, Julie's new single called Something takes over.

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1: Number 12.

climbing three spots. That is new music from Edmonton's Ruth B. It's called Best Days. And yes, Ruth has a new album out entitled Peace to Make. And that single serves as the emotional core of the album. I'm JJ. 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Our email address is top20@cbc.ca. It's time to dig into our email inbox and check out what you guys are saying this week. This one comes from Danita in Saskatoon, who writes, "Hello, Grant. I must say that for a while there, I was becoming pretty discouraged by AI music and everything that goes along with it. But a few months ago, I was turned on to CBC Music and the Top 20 and have become an avid listener. There are so many amazing and talented musicians out there that I wasn't overly familiar with. Artists like Begonia, Adria Kane, Arden, Lisa LeBlanc, and Magi Merlin. And they're all from the Great White North, which is the best part. Thanks, Grant and CBC Music." Danita, I completely agree. Thank you for taking the time. If you would like to send us a message, you totally can. The email address again is top20, that's the number 20, at cbc.ca. We look forward to hearing from you. Back in we go with the latest from Vancouver's Young Friend. Miracle climbs two spots to take the number 11 position right here on your CBC Music Top 20.

0: are not doing that today. Get it together and let's go. 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
1: That is new music from Masego. It's called Limerence. And it is our highest jumper on the chart this week, climbing a huge 6 spots to crack your top 10 at number 10. Masego's new album is entitled Fix Your Face, which my West Indian parents used to say to me all the time when I was a teenager. Maybe you can relate. Either way, that is where you will find that new track. So good. I'm JJ Laborde, and it's that time in the hour where tough decisions need to be made because we are running out of time. So we're going to have to take a quick trip to tunes coming in at number 9 to 6.
2: 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You can hide the way.
1: 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Leon Bridges climbs 3 spots to take number 9 with Light the

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1: I'm JJ Laborde in Toronto. Our polls are open now, so you can have your say on which of these songs moves up the chart by going ahead and casting your vote at cbcmusic.ca/top20vote. Now, let's get into your top five this week, starting with Australian singer Julia Jacklin. Vancouver, heads up, Julia will be performing at the Commodore Ballroom October 27th. And to get you warmed up, here she is with her latest single called Get Away From Me, I Think I'll Love You Soon. It leaps four big spots to crack your top five at number five, right here on your CBC Music Top 20.

Dag, those are some manly voices. From William Prince, Change is the name of that one, and he's joined by Nathaniel Rateliff. This week, it slides up three spots to take number four. Now, William Prince has announced tour dates for BC and Alberta this November. Do not miss him. Get your tickets while you can. I'm JJ in Toronto, filling in for Grant Lawrence. Thanks for having me on. Let's get into your top three, starting with Magi Merlin.

How was that for a very cool groove? That's Magi Merlin with Whip. This week, it's number 3. I'm JJ Laborde, and oh boy, look at this. Look what's happened. We have a brand new number 1 song this week because Madonna has been dethroned. But by whom? We will find out in a few short minutes, but first, this is our former reigning champ, Madonna, joined by Sabrina Carpenter on this dance hit. It's called Bring Your Love. It is now your number 2 song. Ask yourself.

That is so good. It's got the essence of Vogue from back in the day. Remember that? Madonna with Sabrina Carpenter and Bring Your Love. This week, it's number 2.

All right, we counted Canadian streaming numbers and radio spins along with all your votes. Thank you very much. And now, taking the top spot this week, it is Somber. The singer from New York returns to the top of this chart with his latest single. Fans on the West Coast, heads up, get your bodies ready because Somber will be performing live in Vancouver September 29th at the brand new Freedom Mobile Arch Amphitheater. My Body Isn't Ready is your new number one song right here on your CBC Music Top 20. Number

0: That somber with My Body Isn't Ready. Your new number one song on the CBC Music Top 20. What a vibe. 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This week's show was produced by Marianne Carosi. I'm JJ Laborde. Meet you next week at the top.
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2: The National Day for Truth and Reconciliation. 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
3: Fair to say Dan Lever knows a thing or two about curb appeal. Fresh from crowning this year's winner, the head of Pittsburgh's Parallel Parking Championships, the oldest in the U.S., by the way, tells us what it takes to go bumper to bumper with the best.
4: From CBC News, the world is sour. I'm Neil Kumar. Prime Minister Mark Carney will be attending the UN General Assembly in New York today for high-level talks and meetings with several leaders. U.S. President Donald Trump is also there and is scheduled to address the UN, but he does not have any plans to meet with Mark Carney. Tom Perry reports.
5: In his address last year, the U.S. president slammed the UN, attacked his predecessor Joe Biden, and called green energy and climate change a hoax. Today, Trump presides over a war with Iran and a trade war with Canada. Prime Minister Mark Carney will be at the UN looking to bolster relations with international allies and, as always, diversify trade. David Lametti is Canada's ambassador to the UN.
6: We have organized bilateral meetings for the Prime Minister, for the Minister of Foreign Affairs, Minister Anand. Both of them will meet their counterparts. Trade will be a very big part of those discussions.
5: Carney is not scheduled to address the General Assembly, but will speak at a session on a two-state solution in the Middle East. The Prime Minister is not scheduled to meet with the U.S. President, though at the UN, there's always a chance two leaders could cross paths. Tom Perry, CBC News, New York.
4: In British Columbia, three MLAs, including a former leader, are returning to the Conservative caucus. Former BC Conservative Party leader John Rostead says the new interim leader texted him on Sunday night with an offer to return, which he has accepted. Rustad says the Conservatives are more unified under Lauren Dirksen and ready if David Eby calls a snap election this week. This comes a day after Carolyn Findlay announced her resignation as party leader after weeks of internal fighting and controversy. Canada's largest labor organization says it's going to challenge the Carney government's new economic bill every step of the way. The bill amends a controversial part of the labor code, clarifying when the federal government can intervene during a work stoppage. Unions say the government shouldn't be able to step in at all. Jennifer Yu reports.
7: The Building Canada Strong Act would change a section of the labor code, clarifying when the government can step in and end a strike or a lockout after a public report from a special mediator and if a minister believes a work stoppage could be against the national interest. Minister of Jobs Patty Hajdu insisting it will strengthen workers' rights.
8: It's to strengthen the framework, support the responsibility to negotiate in good faith that the parties themselves have.
9: I think it's frankly doublespeak.
7: Barry Eidlin, a labor expert at McGill University, says the legislation would give the employer an upper hand should it pass.
9: Employers have many different levers that they can pull to exert pressure on the workforce, whereas workers have one, the ability to withhold their labor and inflict economic sanctions on the employer.
7: The Canadian Labor Congress says it intends to challenge the bill every way it can, including in the court of law. Jennifer Yoon, CBC News, Ottawa.
4: Thousands of children in Newfoundland and Labrador could soon lose their subsidized childcare spaces. A group of childcare providers is threatening to pull out of the $10 a day program. Peter Cowan reports.
10: We have to be able to financially sustain our businesses.
11: Rhonda Lono runs a daycare in Conception Bay South with almost 100 kids. To get the provincial subsidy that lowers her price to $10 a day, she has to keep her daycare 90% full. But starting next month, the Newfoundland and Labrador government will take money away for any empty spaces. The Newfoundland and Labrador government says with high demand for subsidized spaces, it's trying to use every available spot. But Lono says the move is going to cost her thousands of dollars. The association representing the operators of two-thirds of all regulated childcare spaces in the province is warning its members will leave the program if government doesn't back off. Parents could see their daily childcare bill jump from $10 to $100. Bernard Davis is a Liberal member of the House of Assembly. He says the government needs to listen to the concerns.
12: There needs to be some of those flexibilities in the system to allow those operators to meet those needs of families that are currently in the system.
11: The association and government are set to meet this week. Peter Cowan, CBC News, St. John's.
4: And that is The World This Hour. For CBC News, I'm Neil Kumar.
13: And now the BC forecast on the north coast, a high of 13 Tuesday with periods of rain and a risk of thunderstorms, highs to 17 with some sunshine in the Peace. In the central interior, including Prince George, mainly sunny with a high of 18, highs in the mid-20s with a mix of sun and cloud in the Kootenays. In the southern interior, including Kelowna, lots of sunshine with a high of 24, and mainly cloudy Tuesday in the Fraser Valley, a mix of sun and cloud in Metro Vancouver and Greater Victoria with highs around 18.
3: Hello, I'm Neil Kirksall.
14: Good evening, I'm Chris Howden. This is As It Happens, the Midnight Edition. Tonight.
3: Hitting close to home, people in Belleville, Ontario are trying to make sense of the shooting last night just outside a local synagogue. The local MP tells us it is incomprehensible.
14: Questioning the lack of questioning. Her brother was killed in the 1985 Air India bombing, and Sudha Berry tells us she's appalled that the RCMP's investigation of the attack is now considered inactive.
3: Bringing her A-game, it is a fraught political time between Canada and the U.S., but our guest saw only friendship at the celebration of Canada she holds every year in Kalamazoo, Michigan.
14: Taking the slaw into her own hands, a decade after it closed down, New York's legendary Carnegie Deli is back in business. We'll talk to the third-generation owner who brought it back to life.
3: A Whole Lot of Love, a documentary on singer Darlene Love, wins a People's Choice Award at the Toronto International Film Festival and sheds new light on the woman who belted out some of the biggest hits of the 60s.
14: And reverse psychology. The organizer of the Pittsburgh Parallel Parking Championships tells us about the stiff competition at this year's event and explains what qualities give a parking whiz curb appeal. As it happens, the Monday edition, radio that's always looking for someone to validate our parking.

0: Inside an Ontario synagogue, Yom Kippur services were just beginning, and then came the gunshots.
1: It was boom, boom, boom. And then directly after that, there were some more shots. So that's when we ran back into the auditorium of the synagogue. I closed the doors behind us so as to not leave a visible target. And we hit the floor. We literally, everyone went down. I yelled for everyone to get onto the floor. And the shots continued for a few more seconds. And then it was basically over.
0: That was Norman Wedham, the president of the Sons of Jacob Synagogue in Belleville, Ontario, speaking to CBC News. As you've heard on the news, police say a 29-year-old man with a shotgun exchanged gunfire with a police officer who was stationed outside the synagogue. Later, a second officer arrived at the scene and also fired their weapon. The first officer and the suspect are both in hospital with serious injuries. Chris Millette is the Liberal MP for the Bay of Quinte. He lives near the synagogue. We reached him in Belleville.
2: Chris Millette, as our listeners heard, you don't live very far from the synagogue. Did you hear any of what was unfolding?
3: I live, yeah, indeed I do. I live less than two blocks from the synagogue, and I had the rare opportunity of having a Sunday evening home with my wife, and I was grilling steaks right at the time, and I must have just come in the door with the steaks off the barbecue when the gunfire erupted. But no, you know, that neighborhood, that little vignette that I just painted for you is pretty much what a Sunday evening in Belleville in this neighborhood was normally like. And certainly gunfire ripping through that neighborhood is not on the menu, I can tell you that.
2: So to hear that description and others that you've heard since and what police are saying, how is all of that sitting with you in this moment?
3: You know, I was a journalist. I was a print guy here in Belleville for 36 years. And, you know, I've covered stories where, you know, people are in collective shock and there's just kind of a glazed expression on people where they're trying to comprehend this kind of thing. And we're living that right now. And it's almost incomprehensible. Just the sheer magnitude of the horror that unfolded in that brief span of time in a neighborhood in a corner of the street that I drive by almost every day more than once. All of my neighbors, friends, and constituents are just almost wide-eyed and slack-jawed over just how this could possibly happen in a place that everybody seems to think of as a serene, caring, quiet community.
2: You spoke with the synagogue president, Norman Wedham. You've spoken to other members of the synagogue as well. What did you say to them? What can you say after something like this?
3: Well, this is where, as a politician, get to meet your constituents and get to meet the communities. Back last winter, when the Bondi Beach attack took place, myself and my neighboring MP, my conservative colleague Shelby Cramp Nyman, and I attended Sons of Jacob to show solidarity with the Jewish community here and the Sons of Jacob congregation. So we got to know the folks there, and I went back and I've got to know some of the folks in the congregation, and it's just a really easygoing, friendly, smallish congregation. Norm and I had a good chat this morning, and I just offered everything that our government can provide in support. He appreciated that. Norman was saying we were looking for a place, and I think they were speaking to my provincial counterpart, to hold worship services this evening. And I'm waiting to hear back, as a matter of fact, I think after I get off this call, to find out if, in fact, the congregation might hold their evening prayers here in my riding office.
2: You mentioned, you know, your earlier conversations initially after the shooting in Australia. There's as our listeners heard, there was a police officer in an unmarked car outside the synagogue because of their concerns.
3: We discussed that back in those days, and when we were there in the winter after the Bondi shooting, that was when that idea was forged. And I believe at the time Belleville Police Service under Chief Murray Rod had reached out to Sons of Jacob and said, listen, why don't we work out in a relationship that when you're gathering at the synagogue for anything, you know, we'll see how we can provide police protection. And we were aware of that, but we quietly, you know, just said, okay, good. That's what's going on. We didn't have, nobody really advertised the fact that they had to have police protection whenever the congregation was gathering, but such was the case last evening. And my gosh, I can't imagine what may or may not have unfolded had Constable Smith not been on site when he was. And you know, that's, you don't even want to go to where that could have gone. So
2: there are a lot of questions we're still waiting for the investigation to answer. Certainly, police have not yet said, you know, what the motivation was here, might have been here. They're still looking into that, certainly. But had there been any incidents, you know, that you'd heard of? Were there?
3: Well, you know, Sons of Jacob, and as I mentioned earlier, I've been a print journalist here in Belleville for 36 years prior to getting involved in municipal and now federal politics. And over those years, I had unfortunately covered incidents of anti-Semitism at Sons of Jacob's. There had been some acts of vandalism, the window smashed here and there, spray painted symbols on the synagogue, that sort of thing. They were rare, but they were just really jarring and disturbing when they did happen, but certainly nothing to the scope of this. And I, you know, as I said, I live down the street from it, but on my way, when I got up at 4:30 this morning and my brain wouldn't let me get back to sleep, I chugged a coffee and went down street, up the street, and wandered down to the scene and spoke to the officers this morning. And, you know, I was inside the taped area, I was just chatting with the officer, and just the scene of that, looking around at the, you know, the homes nearby with bullet holes in their windows, and you know, the blood on the still on the sidewalk, and you know, clear evidence was still, you know, in evidence. It was just so jarringly out of place from those earlier, seemingly, you know, smaller incidents, but nonetheless troubling. It's really hard to digest.
2: Police have or officials have released the name of the suspect who is in hospital. Do you, now knowing that name, I mean, do you know anything about this person?
3: No, we don't know this individual. We're you know, I'm sure police will, as you say, delve into a little more of his background, possible motivation. But we only know a name and an age on this chap. But we do know that he's from our riding. So we just know that it wasn't outside actors who came in to target this. But now, more troublingly, we have to look in inwardly among ourselves and say, what could let somebody from our community do such a heinous act? So, yeah, there's an awful lot to work through here.
2: Well, I appreciate you making time for us, Chris, as you work through all of this and as it's still unfolding. Thank you, and please take care.
3: All right. Thanks so much.
0: Chris Millett is the Liberal MP for the Bay of Quinte. We reached him in Belleville.

0: When the pandemic cut Shannon Rosette Mondou off from her family in Ontario, the Michigan woman decided to bring a piece of her old home to her new one. And 4 years later, that idea has grown into the annual Can-Am Peace Jam, a vibrant celebration of all things Canadian in the middle of Kalamazoo. At a time when relations between Canada and the U.S. are strained and communities in Michigan are weathering the economic fallout of tariffs, the festival has evolved into a conciliatory space for people on both sides of the border. We reached Shannon Rosette Mondou in Portage, Michigan.
1: Shannon, I know this is a labor of love for you, but I wonder, after all these years, whether this year, this weekend, felt different.
2: You know, it gets, sometimes it's hard. It is hard because I love my homeland so much, which is the impetus for this, really. I think when it gets harder out there, it drives me harder to keep going.
1: You designed this as a celebration, but I wonder in this moment how people are reacting.
2: Americans have, for the most part, are completely devastated over what is happening with Canada. The average person on the street is mortified to hear the things that are being said, to see the policies that are being enacted. You know, the festival is absolutely not about politics. It's about people. But I am also involved in my community. And I became a U.S. citizen for the sole purpose of being able to vote. And I am committed, just like I was in Canada. I was committed to my country. I am committed to my community here. And
1: you,
2: so
1: yeah, you changed, we should mention, as our listeners heard, the name has changed from the Canadiana Festival to the Can-Am Peace Jam. You were calling yourself a peace officer. When did you decide to do that, to make that change?
2: Well, we started out as Canadiana Fest for the first 2 years. And then, you know, in 2025, when there was a lot of rhetoric starting to come out. And I knew the minute I had heard the words 51st state coming, you know, as a joke, or the governor of Canada and all that coming out, I knew right away that we were headed for a mess of trouble. And I made a point of it. I said, you know, all this chirping going on out there, let's put that away, because what we do is joyful, regardless of what anybody else says. We're going to come together. And we called it the Can-Am Peace Jam. But what we realize is that

0: one of the things that happened on the weekend. What else?
1: Yep.
0: What are some of the other events?
1: Traditionally, we have a poutine competition called the World Champion Poutine Competition. And we've had, you know, 6, 7, 8 food trucks competing with various kinds of poutine. This year, unfortunately, they had to step back because we had to move the festival indoors after the realization that the storm front that was coming through on Saturday would have just shut us down. So we pivoted and reached out to a community businessman named Harvin Sandhu Singh, who happens to have ties to Canada. And he agreed to let us come into his facility, his 30,000 square foot facility in downtown Kalamazoo, and use it for our festival. And so we were lucky enough to pull it off.
0: Do you ever have people who aren't fans of what you're doing and push back at the idea?
1: You're always going to hear somebody chirping about something, right? I mean, the internet is the internet. I think everybody looks for an opportunity to say something negative about something else. And absolutely, I mean, we're not Pollyannas. We know that there are people out there who have drank the Kool-Aid, you know, that totally believe everything that comes out of the administration. And so they have a bee in their bonnet, right? They're looking for something to be angry at. Now, considering the level of messaging that comes out of the White House, honestly, I'm shocked it hasn't been more. I mean, I'm surprised that I haven't had more confrontations about it.
0: I could tell just even from the outset of our conversation that this is emotional for you. And like a lot of people, as you said, you have two places that you call home. Mm-hmm. Does a time like this make you miss Canada more?
1: Oh, yeah. It's hard sometimes, and sometimes you just want to hear the lilt of a Canadian voice. Sometimes you just want to hear that more gentle approach. Sometimes you want to be standing in line and having a conversation, and you can fall into, you know, things that you grew up with, things that you're familiar with. And also just the attitude about not being so harsh. And that's what I think is a big difference between Canada and the U.S. is that Canadians are more laid back, but they're also a very fierce people. We're tenacious. We don't give up. I hope this will be over soon. When this is over, and we will look back, and there have been other times we've been through similar situations. During the Depression, there were heavy tariffs put on Canada because they thought that could generate, it actually backfired like it's doing this time. It backfired then, it'll backfire again. But we have been through tough times in the past, and we can get back to being friends again. But I don't want to let a year go by without celebrating my homeland, and I'm not going to hide, not going to run.
0: Shannon, I appreciate this. Thank you.
1: You're welcome.
2: That was Shannon Rossette-Mondeux, the director of Can-Am Peace Jam. We reached her in Portage, Michigan.

0: This past weekend, a champion was crowned in Pittsburgh. A champion in a field of human endeavor, which, when done well, can inspire us all and provide deep satisfaction to the athlete, but which, when done poorly, can cause uncontrollable sweating, damage otherwise happy relationships, and dent a stranger's bumper. I am talking about parallel parking. And the championship in question is the Pittsburgh Parallel Parking Championship, the oldest parallel parking championship in North America. Dan Leber is the event's founder and organizer. We reached him in Pittsburgh.
1: Dan, just what did Clay Hartley do to make him this year's Pittsburgh Parallel Parking Champ?
2: Well, he did a great job at parallel parking. The space is 20 feet. I think he parked in 6 seconds, which is remarkably quick. And I forget how far he was. I feel like it

0: was something like 10 or 12 centimeters of the curb. So it was an impressive job.
1: See, I thought I was pretty good, but 6 seconds is fast. Is that the fastest you've ever seen in all your years doing this?
0: No, 6 seconds isn't the fastest. I feel like the fastest is under 4 or 5 seconds.
1: You were pretty impressed by this year's runner-up as well. Tell us about her and why.
0: There have been close to 700 participants in the 6 years that we've done this, and I am on the curb a foot away from all of them. And it's like it really takes only a few split seconds to kind of figure out like who just has it. You know what I mean? Like who gets it and who is innately good at it. And Emily's park job was just like flawless. It was great. It was smooth. She was like clearly confident. And the execution was perfect.
1: The formula someone told me ages ago when I was first learning to drive really made it much easier for me if you can stay calm and the space is, a little bit roomy. But do you have a formula that you tell people, who are still nervous?
0: Not really. If people are interested, I kind of give away the secret to winning the contest, which is you have to be lined up. And you get one shot. Like you need to literally whip the car in there, hope that you're within, say 6 or 7 inches to the curb, and then stop. There are so many people who get close and then, they put the car in drive and pull up a foot and try to turn in, and it's like you just lost it. That's it.
1: You mentioned how
0: I hope
1: long
0: so.
1: your championship has been around. There are competitors now, and I want to read you a quote from a recent article in Road and Track. Quote, Pittsburgh's championship is arguably the loosest run event as it falls short of banning backup cameras and parking sensors. Unquote. How do you respond to that description?
0: I think that's hilarious that you bring that quote up because I saw that and like I am so proud that we are the first to do this and it kind of originated in Pittsburgh. And it's really fun to see how it evolves in other cities because each competition is different. But truthfully, like I totally disagree with that sentiment. One of the most often comments we get is people talking about technology in cars, like self-parking and backup sensors and cameras. And the reality is when you've seen 700, nearly 700 cars park and you understand kind of the flow of how that works, it's so clear that the folks who rely on those car aids, they don't do well. They don't win. They don't come in second place. And it's because they just don't feel the car well enough to do it quickly enough. Like
1: That's
0: certainly you can park well, but it's not gonna take you to the top. The time it would take and the efficiency that we would lose in having to cover cameras and explain to turn all the stuff off is like, A, it's not worth it. And B, the truth is that it just doesn't help you. You
1: it's
0: know,
1: not
0: like
1: an
0: it helps you
1: unfair
0: in the real
1: advantage, is
0: world.
1: what you're saying. What is it that makes you love parallel parking so much? How do you explain that when people ask you, why would you start this in the first place? Why do you love this?
0: I think it's interesting for a couple of reasons. First of all, it's like so low consequence and it doesn't matter. It's not whether you're good or not, it has no bearing on anybody as a person.
1: I don't know, some
0: And
1: people use it
0: yet,
1: as a major point of
0: yeah,
1: pride.
0: sure, you can. Yeah, certain people can, sure, certainly. But also it's like it's something that most people do a lot. And as an adult, I feel like you are less apt to be involved in sports and competitive things. And it's like a really silly competitive thing that I think at an individual level, everybody feels and acknowledges alone in a car when they do it. And so the idea of taking it to a place where it's a competition among others is really interesting and fun. And again, it's just like it's silly. It doesn't mean anything.
1: Any
0: It
1: damage
0: can allow
1: done
0: for
1: to
0: the rest of the
1: cars
0: time.
1: in the course of your 6 years of this competition?
0: Yeah, I mean, damage is relative. We use my wife and my own car front and back. Everybody comes in a good spirit, and like certainly some people go for it, and the car's been hit, but not to cause any damage. Actually, this year was probably the wildest example of that. There was some guy in like I don't know, like mid-70s blue 8 foot F-150 that was going for it, and he somehow hit the curb and my van at the exact same time, which has never happened before.
1: And you're okay with that? Damage to your cars?
0: Yeah, they're not precious. Everything's fine.
1: Great to speak with you, Dan. Thank you.
0: Yeah, thank you. I appreciate it.
2: Dan Leber is the founder and organizer of the Pittsburgh Parallel Parking Championship. We reached him in Pittsburgh.

0: That's He's a Rebel, a number one hit in 1962. But when it topped the charts, the woman who sang it did not become a household name. In fact, she wasn't named at all. The singer was Darlene Love, but the song was credited to a girl group called The Crystals. He's a Rebel was produced by Phil Spector. And decades later, of course, Mr. Spector would be convicted of murder and utterly disgraced. But in 1962, he was what writer Tom Wolfe called the first tycoon of teen. He was topping the charts with a stable of artists. So when he decided the Crystals needed another hit, he just took a song he'd recorded with Darlene Love and released it under the name The Crystals, without telling the artists involved. Wouldn't be the last time, either. Darlene Love would go on to have hits under her own name, including the holiday favorite Christmas, Baby Please Come Home. And yesterday she got a little more recognition for her own achievements when the documentary Darlene Love, I Know Where I've Been won the People's Choice Documentary Award at the Toronto International Film Festival. Here's another hit record sung by Darlene Love but released as a Crystal single in 1962. This is He Is Sure the Boy I Love.
1: Always dreamed the boy I love would come along. And he'd be tall and handsome, rich and strong.

0: Soda Berry wants action, and the RCMP are offering the opposite. Ms. Berry is the oldest sister of Sharad Berry, who was 16 when he was murdered along with 328 others in the bombing of Air India Flight 182. The 1985 bombing remains the deadliest terrorist attack that Canada has ever experienced. Only one man was ever convicted in connection to the attack. Now, at a meeting in Toronto, the RCMP have told the families of the victims that their investigation has been put on hold. Soda Berry has written a letter to Prime Minister Carney and RCMP Commissioner Mike Duhem. We reached her in Toronto.
1: Soda, how did you react in that moment that the RCMP said that this was no longer going to be an active investigation?
2: Initially, I was just dumbfounded. I just couldn't believe my ears, because we had gone in with very different expectations of perhaps a positive result. But as the meeting wore on and the position of the RCMP seemed to hold firm and our questions became more urgent, I became angry and chagrined and just so deeply disappointed in our justice and law enforcement system, which is why I decided to speak out.
1: What was the thinking that you and other family members had going into this meeting? Is this a regular check-in you have with the RCMP? How did they frame it?
2: They communicated to us through AIFA, which is an acronym for the Air India Victims Family Association. So I'm not privy to what was said to AIFA, but it had been several years since we'd last met with them in person. And all we knew of what they were doing is that the investigation was active, ongoing, and that they couldn't share any information with us because it was confidential. So when we were told to prepare our questions for the meeting, we thought that there might finally be a break, a progress report, a breakthrough in what they were doing. But, you know, at the end of the meeting, we just felt just deeply betrayed.
1: What reasons did the RCMP offer in that meeting about why they're moving to an inactive investigation? Not closed. Your letter, you know, draws that distinction as well, but inactive. Why did they say they're doing that?
2: They said that they have pursued and exhausted all of the lines of inquiry available to them. So they have a room full, a conference room full of documents. They've had an investigative team who's been working on it. You know, various people have spent their careers on it. But they have exhausted every investigative lead and they have no further avenue to pursue. And so they don't see the sense in devoting any more resources to it. I mean, they didn't say that bit, but, you know, that was the inference.
1: I want to read a little bit of what you wrote in the letter. You write, quote, "The decision is in contravention to the spirit and the promise made to us by Prime Minister Harper when he apologized to us for the disregard we had been treated with during the first two decades after the crash. An apology with no action or remedy is just empty words," unquote. So you've written now to the Prime Minister, as our listeners heard, to the RCMP Commissioner and others. What are you asking them to do in this moment?
2: I'm asking that the RCMP resume an active investigation. I'm asking that if the officers who are presently on the file do not have the wherewithal, imagination, or resources to pursue this investigation, that they be replaced with somebody who is capable of doing so. I'm asking that those replacement officers read the journalism of certain journalists who have spent their careers highlighting the background behind this file, and those people, without the resources of the state at their disposal, have the names and the details of the people and the investigative leads that could be pursued. I want the RCMP to pursue those investigative leads. And I want them to report to the families on a regular basis without compromising the investigation. I want them to deliver on their promise to us of giving us justice. It is high time that they wipe the stain off their record and deliver on the promise of justice.
1: Have you had any response so far from officials?
2: None. Okay. None.
1: You mentioned the decades of frustration with the RCMP and the CSIS. It's certain, you know, the families have dealt with this for quite some time. In the past, you haven't wanted to go public yourself. You haven't put yourself forward in this way. Why did you want to do that this time? Why was that important to you?
2: Well, this is the last straw on the camel's back. You know, we came to Canada as immigrants in 1980. We came because we believed in the idea of Canada, in a liberal, just society that was formed of people from all over the world that came together because they believed in those values. So we put our faith in the organs of state that said they would deliver for us. We also were caring, I was caring for my parents. And, you know, whilst they were alive, I was a little occupied. Mm-hmm. I was also concerned for their safety. And now that both of them are gone without justice, and that we have the final death knell of justice from the RCMP, I feel that it's now time for the RCMP to answer in the court of public opinion, because the official channels have not worked. And, you know, I would like nothing better than to resume my own private life and to grieve my brother in private. I am a very private person, but they give me no choice. This is now a matter of conscience, because if I let this just go, it means that I just ignore the fact that a bomb killed my brother. And that's what they want me to do. They want me to just fold my hands and go away and say, thank you very much for all your effort and for all your hard work. And I appreciate that it's been an emotional burden on the officers of the RCMP. And yes, I know your job is very difficult. And now I just accept that you can't do anything. But when I know, you know, when I know there are other things that they can do, how can I live with that? How can I accept that? And that's why I came forward.
1: What would you like our listeners to know about your brother?
2: He was very goofy. He was a gangly, goofy guy. He was into rap music. He did, you know, just some DJ work. He was very physically active. He could eat a box of biscuits in one go. And he always had room for yogurt, even if his tummy was full. He was always running around doing, you know, something, swimming, biking, flying kites. And he was a very happy guy. He was the baby of our family, and we all just doted on him.
1: Suda, I appreciate this. Thank you.
2: Thank you so much, Neil.
0: Suda Berry is the oldest sister of Sharad Berry, who was killed in the 1985 bombing of Air India Flight 182. We reached her in Toronto. We asked both the Minister of Public Safety and the RCMP Commissioner for comment. Minister Gary Anandasangari did not respond by airtime, but the office of Commissioner Mike Duhem wrote in part, quote, "Today, while there are no other persons of interest or suspects under consideration, the investigation remains open. If new or credible information comes forward, it will be investigated. The RCMP has always endeavored to seek justice for the victims of Air India, and that commitment stands," unquote.

0: In many ways, there's nothing more human than making art. But that isn't stopping humans from making artificial intelligence make art, or making it steal and reproduce human art, which is making artists angry and demoralized. Chantal Miyagishima is the owner of Knititude in Calgary and a knitwear designer. For over a decade, she's been using Etsy to sell digitally downloadable patterns as well as courses that guide knitters through a project from start to finish. But over the last 6 months, she says her sales on the platform have plummeted. And now when she searches Etsy, she says she's finding her own designs and those of other knitters copied and repackaged by sellers using AI. She told the CBC that as a human, fine-tuning her patterns is labor-intensive.
1: I would say to like come up from like start to finish, I would say roughly about 3 months. I go through the whole entire process of like, what do I want to create? I check my wardrobe being like, what are the things that I'm missing, the holes that I would love to see that I think I personally would like to wear. And then from there, it's like picking yarn and then doing all of the math and then actually knitting it with like a sweater on average takes about, I would say, 60 to like 200 hours to be able to knit, depending on like how thick the yarn is. And then I go through and then because all of my patterns are size inclusive, meaning that I write for math for extra small to 5X, it's like picking the math apart to be able to make sure that the stitch count works for every single thing and fits correctly. And then I have it tested. I take so much time with my craft. It's meant to be made by hand. It is made by like, especially women. It's usually a woman-led industry. And what I'm finding is that I now have either AI that is ripping off my patterns, is using my photos and then putting a different body into, or like a different face on my body and then selling things. I have had some people not want to purchase patterns. I'm having like a massive drop in Etsy. I would say in the last like 6 months, it's just become overrun with AI patterns to the point that knitters and makers don't trust the platform by itself to be able to purchase off of there. So that alone is just like a massive drop in sales. But it's really hard to see an industry that is so purposely meant to be human and hands-on, just not. I sell in like multiple locations. I sell on Ravelry, which is kind of like an Etsy just for knitters and crocheters where patterns are on. But Etsy is like usually my other income stream. And I would say my sales have gone down by half.
0: That's Chantal Miyagishima, the owner of Knititude in Calgary, talking to the CBC.

0: If you spend time with toddlers, you know who Ms. Rachel is. Her full name, which toddlers are not concerned about, is Rachel Accurso. She's one of the biggest names in children's entertainment. She has more than 20 million subscribers on her YouTube channel, which she started after struggling to find good resources for her speech-delayed son. Since then, she's racked up billions of views, it's secured a major Netflix deal, and created a line of toys. On Friday, she and her husband will release their debut album, I'm So Happy. Her videos and music are not overtly political, but she has routinely used her platform to talk politics and to advocate for children living in conflict zones, especially Gaza, a mission she explained to NPR's Leila Fadel.
1: I think it's a responsibility that comes with having a platform like this. I feel like the kids kind of chose me in a way because they like my voice, and I feel like they feel the care I have for them. And the care for children struggling has been there since I got into the field when I was 18. I worked with kids who were refugees from Sudan and Somalia in Maine. I asked my mom when I was little, like, why don't some kids have enough food? And I didn't understand the explanation, and I still don't. And I think every child should be in a warm, safe home with the food they need. And I think as grownups, it's awful and selfish to not speak about that should be the norm.
2: I've seen you speak to kids in the Dili Detention Center here in the United States, and Gaza has become a very central issue for you. How did that become so central for you?
1: I work as an ambassador for Save the Children, and so I was getting updates and talking to people on the ground. Knowing what was happening, I couldn't not say something. Over 20,000 kids being killed and meeting kids who don't have their legs anymore, meeting a teenager who lost all of her siblings and speaking with them, I'm just thinking, how could I not use my platform to say, stop, this is so wrong. And we all need to make the choice to speak out when there's a genocide happening. It helps that I know my own heart, and I know God knows my heart, and my friends and community and family, and Aaron knows my heart.
3: Yep.
1: And my deep care for all children exactly equally.
2: Has it cost you anything business-wise?
1: It has. And there was a time where I thought I was giving everything up, I'm going to be honest, because of Gaza. And I just said that the kids chose me and it would be worth that. And anything we lost wasn't meant to be. And, you know, we have to speak out.
0: Rachel Accurso, better known as Ms. Rachel, speaking to Leila Fadel on NPR's Morning Edition today.

0: Pastrami piled 4 inches high between two slices of rye, served with a gargantuan kosher pickle on the side. Matzo ball soup, knishes and latkes, old school New York cheesecake. Those are just some of the delicacies Manhattanites lined up for at the Carnegie Deli in Midtown Manhattan. The deli opened in the late 30s and quickly established itself as not just a restaurant, but something more like the city's own clubhouse, a place where signed photos of athletes, actors, and local heroes lined a wall of fame, and regulars rubbed elbows with tourists, making pastrami pilgrimages. But that ended in 2016 when family difficulties and business problems led the owners to shut the place down. But this week, a decade later, the Carnegie Deli is back in business. Its new home is just a block away from its old home in the former location of a longtime rival, the Stage Deli. Running the show as the new CEO is Sari Harper. She represents the third generation to run the Carnegie Deli since her grandfather bought it in 1975. We reached Ms. Harper in New York City.
1: Sari, to open the doors again at a new location, but for the first time in 10 years, for people to be able to line up and grab a bite at the Carnegie Deli. What did that feel like for you?
2: It was so exciting. It was really unbelievable, honestly. We had our first customer. He lined up, I think, around 8 in the morning. We opened at 11. We did a ceremonial strawberry cheesecake cutting instead of a ribbon cutting. And yeah, it was just great. I mean, everyone was thanking me for what I did for New York, was so happy to smell the pastrami, taste the pastrami. It was really amazing.
1: So the cheesecake is obviously a favorite dish, the pastrami even more so. Based on what you're seeing in terms of orders, is a pastrami sandwich what is at the top of the list still?
2: Yeah, definitely. Pastrami is definitely the best seller, for sure. And people really love the Broadway Danny Rose, which you get to taste the best of both worlds, both the pastrami and the corned beef. So that's definitely a big seller.
1: So I was also reading, the giant sandwiches, certainly, but New York-centric service, what does that mean to you?
2: Very quick service. You know, it's in and out. You know, it's not fine dining, I guess you could say. It's service with a smile, but quick, you know, turning the tables.
1: But the fact that people lined up and were waiting and so thankful that you reopened, what does that say to you about, you know, what people want in their neighborhoods, where they want to grab a bite?
2: I think the demand was really, really there. I mean, I got so many emails, so many DMs, calls, texts. You know, you need a Midtown deli. There's no delis in Midtown. People just missing it and then, you know, just wanting it. It's by the theater, by the Broadway shows, by the hotels. So it just was a high demand for it. There were thousands of delis at one point in New York, you know, back in when the immigrants came over and Ellis Island and all of that. And now there's just a handful. So, you know, the people just keep asking and asking and asking. And I was just like, it's time, you know, like this location came about. It's the location of that it was down the block from the original and the former home of the Stage Deli, which was a friendly competitor. We were both founded the same year, 1937. So it was just the right time. The demands, the emails, the location, just it all, you know, felt right, like the right everything.
1: What does it feel like to be in the Stage, the what was the Stage Deli location, that friendly rival, as you said?
2: Cool. I mean, it's very cool. I mean, this was a place that was down the block from the Carnegie for all those years. They closed in a few years before we, and I really was never really in the Stage Deli, to be honest, you know, because I was Carnegie Deli, and now I really like the setup and the location a lot, actually.
1: What did running the deli mean to your grandfather?
2: He worked harder than anyone. It was his life. He spent so much time there. He was always working hard, always wanting to make people happy with food and have a memory and have a smile and have the best cheesecake and best pastrami, and that's what he did. So,
1: What do you remember about being a kid and going to the Carnegie Deli?
2: I remember like seeing my grandfather work there and working so hard and talking to the staff and, you know, having matzo ball soup. That was my favorite. and having macaroni salad. I loved that. And just having a good time, seeing the photos on the wall and talking to customers. And it was just always a really nice experience.
1: What do all the new customers, and maybe some old ones too, happy that it's back, what will they see? What do you have for them to take them back to what the old deli felt like?
2: So we have the giant pickle, which we were always famous for. People love to take photos with that, and celebrities take photos with that. So that's back. That's hanging up in the front. We have our wall of fame with the original photos and the original frames. They were all in storage over the last 10 years. So the frames all look like vintage and old. They're from like the 80s and 90s and 2000s. The food, it really feels like people feel like they were in, like transported to the original location. It really feels like that.
1: When you're around, you know, these are the things people line up for, they crave, but when you're around it all the time, when it's your business, I mean, do you still love those dishes?
2: Oh, yeah. yeah, for sure. Yeah, the cheesecake is the best. It's the best cheesecake in the world. If you've never had it, like, you definitely have to. It is so, it's unbelievable.
1: Yeah. Sorry, I'm glad to speak with you. Thank you.
2: Thank you so much.
0: Sari Harper is the CEO of the newly reopened Carnegie Deli. We reached her in New York.

0: When humans get sick, we go to see the doctor. And it turns out one pelican in Florida had exactly the same instinct. Recently, biologists at the National Oceanic and Atmospheric Administration heard a knock at the door of their offices in Panama City. When they opened it, they found a pelican who'd been knocking on the door with its beak. It wasn't just there to say hi, and it wasn't just being a hypochondriac. It needed help. It was entangled in fishing line. So the surprised biologists helped to free it, and the pelican ultimately flew away unharmed. That incident reminded us of another strange story of a pelican in need. In 2020, Emma McCarthy was an intern at the Florida Keys Wild Bird Rehabilitation Center in Tavernier, Florida, and she found herself really getting into pelicans, one in particular which had swallowed a phone, which she was tasked with retrieving.
1: I thought it was certainly different and out of the ordinary from my daily work, but I did volunteer to do it at the time, so I was ready and willing to go right in.
2: Okay, right. So what's the sensation of actually sticking your hand down the throat of a pelican right to its gut?
1: It was a little slimy, a little warm, but pretty smooth. It's a straight shot right down the neck to the stomach.
2: And did you have help?
1: Yeah, so our hospital technician, Adam, was there to help contain the pelican and keep him calm while I was going in.
2: Okay, so what was the procedure? What did you have to do?
1: It was pretty straightforward. We didn't have to put him under anesthesia because birds are pretty sensitive to that, and we try to avoid it when we can. And it wasn't too painful for him. It was just a little bit of discomfort.
2: And somebody had to hold his beak open, I guess.
1: Mm-hmm. Yeah, that was kind of the main thing to keep steady.
2: How did the pelican come to swallow his cell phone?
1: So when we received the call about this particular bird, it was from a local marina, and we were told that just a pedestrian had been walking by holding a cell phone in her hand behind her back, and that the pelican had just grabbed it out of her hand. And we think that's because the pelican likely mistaked it for a fish.
2: Oh, gosh. And so the pelican swallowed it before anyone could stop it, and then they called your center. Is that right?
1: Yes, correct.
2: Now, so was there a discussion about what was the best way to retrieve that cell phone?
1: Not really. There was really only one option, which was to reach down and grab it. So it just had to be done.
2: And this was back at your center. You brought the bird back to...
1: Mm-hmm. Yeah, we have a functioning rehab hospital here.
2: And so you pulled the phone up, and what was the state of that cell phone when you got it out?
1: It was pretty gross. It had some bits of partially digested fish and some parasites on it. And the phone itself did not turn on at the time. We're not really sure if it's broken or maybe the battery just died. We were able to return it to the owner, but we haven't heard from her whether it made it through the ordeal.
2: Oh, gosh. And how is the bird doing?
1: The bird is totally fine, luckily. He was very cooperative throughout the process, and we were able to release him shortly after we got the phone out. We kept him at our hospital for a little while just to make sure he didn't have any other injuries and that he was, you know, functioning fine. Yeah.
0: From our archives, that was Emma McCarthy talking to Carol Off in 2020. We're now at the end of As It Happens, the Midnight Edition. Coming up next on CBC Radio 1, the news.
3: 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I'm Neil Kirksall. Thanks for listening.
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7: From CBC News, the world is sour. I'm Neil Kumar. The 81st session of the UN General Assembly kicks off in New York today. Hundreds of world leaders will be meeting to discuss pressing global issues and the future of the institution. And U.S. President Trump will headline the speeches. Chris Reyes reports.
8: So my message to leaders comes down to these. Keep your promises. 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
9: United Nations Secretary General Antonio Guterres will convene world leaders under the theme of restoring trust in the UN and managing its transformation. This year's high-level week comes as the institution struggles to survive a financial and relevance crisis in a world of raging conflict and humanitarian disasters.
8: This is an excellent occasion for leaders of countries that are facing confrontations or problems to meet together and to try to find solutions.
9: Headlining today's speeches, President Donald Trump, one of the UN's harshest critics. Trump has said he believes in the potential of the UN, even as he has pulled the U.S. from multiple UN agencies and agreements. The war in the Middle East is expected to feature high on the agenda. Chris Reyes, CBC News, New York.
7: U.S. President Donald Trump says Washington is working on a deal to buy potash from Belarus instead of Canada. And all eyes are on Saskatchewan, which produces the majority of the mineral. Halina Mahalik reports.
10: It's more of a long-term threat to Saskatchewan.
11: Canada's potash industry is on edge, says University of Regina economist Jason Childs. U.S. President Donald Trump announced Monday that Washington is working on a deal to buy potash from Belarus instead of Canada, claiming it's a cheaper option. Potash is mainly used in fertilizers, and Canada supplies the vast majority of U.S. potash imports.
10: We are not guaranteed any particular market in the world, just as no particular importer is guaranteed our products.
11: Premier Scott Moe defended the province's potash industry in a social media post Monday. He says Canadian potash is more ethical, saying, quote, buying blood potash from Belarus is supporting Russian aggression. CBC reached out to multiple potash producers, but none wanted to comment. Halina Mahalik, CBC News, Saskatoon.
7: In British Columbia, many people are waiting to see if a snap provincial election will be called in the coming days. Katie Rosa has more.
12: BC's official opposition is scrambling to piece itself back together, and time is ticking. Following months of inner turmoil, Carolyn Finley stepped down as leader of the BC Conservatives on Sunday. Lauren Dirksen is now interim leader, the party's fourth leader since becoming the official opposition in 2024. The party has lost almost half its MLAs since then. Any reset must happen quickly, amid speculation that BC Premier David Eby could call a snap election as early as Tuesday. Elections BC has been training staff, looking for voting locations, and EB held an NDP caucus meeting Sunday night, which included the party's campaign manager.
13: Now to call a snap election when the official opposition doesn't even have a leader, I think a lot of people might consider that to be dirty pool.
12: Former BC Conservative leader John Rustad, who was also ousted after a caucus revolt, is urging grassroots Conservatives to rally behind the interim leader.
14: If the rate is dropped tomorrow, he will become our leader and lead us into this election.
12: Katie DeRosa, CBC News, Victoria.
7: Shedd Aquarium in Chicago says that a fourth beluga whale has died. The 26-year-old rescued female beluga named Osiris arrived at the aquarium back in late July. The aquarium says that each rescued beluga came to Shedd with health needs and a distinct life history that could not be fully understood before their arrival from Marineland. And the city of Vancouver has chosen its preferred partner for Major League Baseball expansion franchise. Real estate developer Zach Ross leads a group to bring a team to the city. Mayor Ken Sim launched the process back in spring to find a qualified ownership group. The league has not announced plans to expand, but MLB Commissioner Rob Manfred told Sportsnet in October that another Canadian city could work. And that is The World This Hour. For CBC News, I'm Neil Kumar.
15: Hi, I'm Saroja Coelho. 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And now, from the Public Radio Exchange, we bring you The World, a news magazine program featuring stories and music from around the globe.
16: Saudi Arabia faces rising threats from Yemen's Houthi rebels. The U.S. won't get involved.
17: And the Saudis aren't surprised.
18: I think they've gotten used to the fact that President Trump is erratic, so they just think that he's unreliable.
17: I'm Carolyn Beeler.
16: And I'm Marco Werman. The Ebola outbreak in the Democratic Republic of Congo reaches a difficult phase as infections spread to new areas.
19: And some of that's not being reported, so we're kind of seeing the tip of the iceberg.
17: The U.S. and Denmark are poised to sign a deal over Greenland. Still, Danes say they won't forget the threats of taking the territory by force.
20: It's weird that you actually have to be like afraid from your closest ally.
16: And a new cat species is found in Bolivia. One defining feature, it's crazy cute.
18: Yeah, it's an adorable cat. I'm very fond of it.
17: That's all ahead on The World. I'm Carolyn Beeler.
16: And I'm Marco Werman. Thank you for joining us.
17: We're starting today's show in Saudi Arabia, where growing threats are putting Riyadh under pressure.
16: In recent weeks, the Iran-backed Houthi rebels in Yemen have launched repeated missile and drone attacks on Saudi cities, military sites, and energy infrastructure, including at least one missile aimed at Riyadh.
17: The kingdom has long been accustomed to relying on security guarantees from Washington, but now it's finding it may have to confront the Houthi militia with little U.S. help. For more, I spoke earlier to Bernard Haykel, professor of Near Eastern Studies at Princeton University. I started by asking him why Saudi Arabia is facing increasing attacks now.
18: In Yemen, the Houthis basically want to take over Yemen, and they feel that the Saudis are full participants in the Yemeni civil war on the side of their Yemeni opponents, and they want to extract from the Saudis reparation payments for the damage they allege the Saudis caused in Yemen.
17: But Saudi Arabia has a defense pact with the U.S., and its leader reportedly has asked President Trump for help in this war against the Houthis. Can you tell me anything more about that request and the subsequent U.S. response?
18: Yeah, it seems that the Crown Prince of Saudi Arabia did ask President Trump on a couple of occasions for help with fighting the Houthis. The U.S. president refused to do so, and it's not clear what the reasons for the U.S. refusal. But the U.S. did not come. And the Saudis also have a pact with the Pakistanis and the Turks and Turkey for defense of Saudi Arabia. And neither of those countries came to its defense either.
17: What about the perspective inside Saudi Arabia? I know that you have met Crown Prince Mohammed bin Salman. You've spent a lot of time doing field work in Saudi Arabia. What are people there, maybe inside the government, telling you about all of this, fighting the Houthis with little backup?
18: I can tell you what the Crown Prince himself is saying, because I've spoken to him about this. So he seems quite bullish, I mean, quite forward-leaning when it comes to the Houthis. He thinks that the Yemeni allies that he has will be able to take on the Houthis and defeat them. I'm very skeptical about that view. So he's quite aggressive and more militaristic when it comes to Yemen. However, when it comes to Iran, he prefers a mediated and negotiated solution to the conflict there and the reopening of Hormuz.
17: So you said you've spoken to the Crown Prince Mohammed bin Salman himself on this. How recently did you speak with him?
18: I've had text exchanges with him yesterday.
17: I see. And so what does that mean he prefers a mediated response with Iran?
18: The Iranians have the capacity with ballistic missiles, cruise missiles, and drones to inflict tremendous damage on Saudi core vital installations of the country, like desalination plants, electricity generation systems, as well as the oil infrastructure. So he's much more vulnerable to Iran, given its military capacity, than he is to the Houthis. And so that's why he prefers a mediated and negotiated solution with the Iranians, while still insisting that he will not pay a toll to the Iranians for the passage of his ships and his oil through the Strait of Hormuz choke point. Although I think some solution is going to be found and the Iranians will end up being compensated in one way or another.
17: Did you ask the Crown Prince for his reaction about the U.S. not backing Saudi Arabia up on this?
18: No, because the text exchanges are monitored. I mean, I'm sure he and other Saudi advisors are disappointed that the Americans haven't come through on this.
17: I'm wondering if you've been able to speak to anyone else within the government who might be able to be any more candid. I'm wondering if there's a sense of betrayal in Saudi Arabia right now.
18: I think they've gotten used to the fact that President Trump is capricious and erratic. So they just think that he's sort of unreliable.
17: You mentioned that these communications with Mohammed bin Salman are monitored. Can you trust that what he is telling you is, in fact, true if there's not privacy there?
18: Clearly, you know, some of it will be, you know, for my consumption and the consumption of the U.S. government, which is doing monitoring. But I can also, I know him well enough that I can read between the lines to know when he's being sincere or when he's not being sincere. And I do think that when it comes to Yemen, he really does think that there's still the possibility of a military solution without the help of the United States.
17: Huh. I want to talk now about Saudi Arabia's main business, oil and gas. That has been a target of Houthi missiles, the infrastructure there. How much damage have the Houthis been able to inflict?
18: They did hit several refineries and some oil storage tanks. Most recently, the one at Bin Khalid Airport in Riyadh. But the major damage to the infrastructure, the oil infrastructure of Saudi Arabia, was caused by the Shia militias in Iraq. And they hit what is called the East-West pipeline. And that damage is significant. It's now being repaired, but to replace the actual pumping stations will take at least a month. The Americans have established a convoy system for protecting ships to coming out of the southern passage of the Strait of Hormuz. And the Saudis are now filling up their tankers and using that passage, basically turning off whatever the equivalent of a transponder is on a ship and traveling at night. And so they have been able to actually export quite a bit of crude oil out of Hormuz by using American protection and nighttime travel.
17: You mentioned that in your communications with Crown Prince Mohammed bin Salman, he seemed bullish on the ability of Saudi Arabia and their allies in Yemen to push back the Houthis. It didn't seem like an existential threat, but you assess the risk differently. What do you think the risk is to Saudi Arabia from the Houthis?
18: The main threat to Saudi Arabia from the Houthis is they're blocking Bab al-Mandab to all shipping from Saudi Arabia and to Saudi Arabia. The Houthis can really create that kind of damage, and they can also attack the port of Yanbu and the refineries, the desalination plants. So there are serious threats that the Houthis pose. But I think the existential threat comes from the combination of the Houthis plus the Iraqi militias plus Iran. It's the three-pronged and three-direction attack on them that could really pose a serious threat to the regime itself.
17: That's Bernard Haeckel, a professor of Near Eastern Studies at Princeton University.
16: Since May, the Ebola outbreak in the Democratic Republic of Congo has claimed more than 3,500 lives. It's the DRC's largest outbreak ever recorded and appears to be entering a new phase. While the number of cases has leveled off in the original epicenter of Ituri province, infections are now surging in different regions where there's even less healthcare infrastructure. This comes as a new clinical trial gets underway for a vaccine for frontline healthcare workers. John Johnson is the vaccine and epidemic response advisor for Doctors Without Borders, which is helping to manage that clinical trial. He joined us today from Paris and explained how the outbreak is starting to shift locations.
20: What we're seeing in terms of trends is the movement from Ituri, which is a province in the northeast of the country, to a province just south of Ituri called North Kivu, where there's several big cities. Beni and Butembo are the two big ones that were affected in the last Ebola outbreak, and that's where we're seeing most of the new cases in the last couple of weeks, actually.
16: And what is the medical infrastructure like in North Kivu? I mean, are the basics there?
20: So Congo has had more Ebola outbreaks than any other country. So they have a lot of experience in responding to Ebola outbreaks, but the health infrastructure itself is not that well developed. They have pretty good surveillance systems, but they don't have the infrastructure, the materials, the supplies that you would need really to respond. So, you know, there's a baseline that's not there. So that's one of the big challenges. And then one of the bigger challenges that everybody's seeing is just having enough human resources to respond to this outbreak. Like I said, it's in so many different places. You need, you know, teams that are trained to work on the Ebola outbreak. And then at the same time, you need teams to continue working in regular healthcare. So you can't take everybody out of the hospital and out of the health centers to work on the Ebola outbreak. They still need to continue, you know, doing healthcare for everything else.
16: Mm-hmm. So, John, what concerns you and MSF the most about this geographic shift in the DRC with the Ebola virus?
20: I think probably the most concerning thing is the high mortality rate that you see in the North Kivu province compared to the other provinces. So it's got a mortality rate of around 60%, where in Ituri it was around 45%. 46%. And so that 60%, one is showing the fact that people aren't getting the care they need early enough. And the other big concern is we're seeing a lot of community deaths. So people that aren't coming in to Ebola treatment centers, but they're dying in the community with Ebola. And some of that's not being reported. So we're kind of seeing the tip of the iceberg of what's actually happening.
16: So there's an experimental vaccine that is being trialed right now for healthcare workers on the front line. What's happening with that?
20: So this is it's actually a licensed Ebola vaccine, but it's licensed for a different species of Ebola. So Ebola Zaire is the species that this vaccine works on. It's the species of Ebola that caused the big West African outbreak in 2014 to 2016. The species of Ebola that is causing the current outbreak is Bundibugyo Ebola. So we have a vaccine that works very well for Ebola Zaire, and we're going to try using this vaccine for Ebola Bundibugyo. The big question is, will it have a good effect? We have some evidence, not much, but we have some evidence in that there is some sort of cross protection provided by what's called the Ervebo vaccine. It's the vaccine that we're using, but we don't know what level, and we don't know if it works like that in reality, because it's hard to test these things outside of an outbreak.
2: So MSF has been closely involved in the deployment of this trial vaccine. What has been the reception from healthcare workers getting the jab, understanding that they're essentially being studied during an outbreak?
20: Well, it's a difficult fact of Ebola and responding to Ebola, but we have to do research during the outbreak, and research is part of the response. So far, the response of healthcare workers has been very positive. In the meantime, before there are other vaccines or countermeasures available, and this vaccine is potentially something that can protect them, they're very open to it, especially since healthcare workers in Congo are also at risk of coming into contact with Ebola Zaire in the future. There's been probably about 15 different Ebola Zaire outbreaks in the DRC. So it's not something that they seem to be reticent at all. They seem to be happy to have something as an option.
2: What gaps are you and MSF still seeing in the response in North Kivu that would be like one thing that would be an easy win to put down the geographic spread?
20: There is no easy win. And I think that's the challenge with Ebola, is that everything we do, case management, community engagement, safe and dignified burials, contact tracing and follow-up, all of these things are extremely time-consuming and energy-consuming. And I think the biggest gap is really having a better understanding of the cases and how they're spreading. The way we typically deal with Ebola cases is we find out who they've been in contact with, and we follow those people in case they start developing symptoms. Mm. The problem is that activity of contact tracing and contact follow-up is not currently being well implemented.
2: So big picture, John, I mean, given this geographic spread to North Kivu, I mean, do you see any end in sight for this outbreak?
20: At this point, no. The outbreak's really not under control. It's a depressing thing to say that way, but it's really the truth. There's still an increase in cases in new geographic areas. There's still spread. And if you compare this to previous outbreaks, such as the last big outbreak in the DRC or the big West African outbreak in 2014 to 2016, this is much, much bigger and faster than either of those outbreaks at this stage of the outbreak. We're only, about 4 months in right now. And we've had far more cases than they had in West Africa. I think about six times.

0: This is The World. I'm Marco Werman. We have been putting a global lens this year on the 250th anniversary of the United States declaring independence from the King of England. Today, a story about the first country to recognize the 13 rebelling colonies as a new nation, Morocco. The World's Jerry Haddon reports from the city of Tangier on the mutual interests that created and sustained today America's longest-lasting diplomatic relationship.
1: On the edge of Tangier's ancient Medina, there's a stone staircase that leads you deep inside through narrow alleys and low arches. And if you know where you're headed, write to a letter dated 1789. A section of it's been painted in huge black letters on a wall. The recipient was the Sultan Mohammed bin Abdallah, Morocco's ruler, the signee, U.S. President George Washington.
2: And he says, our nation, which is still recovering from the waste and dissolution of the long war, has not yet had time to acquire riches by agriculture or trade. But our soil is bountiful and our people industrious, and we have reason to flatter ourselves that we shall gradually become useful to our friends.
1: Morocco was the United States' first friend, at least officially, beginning in 1777 when the Sultan invited American merchants to come trade. Explaining all this to me is Jennifer Rosami Manana, a former American diplomat.
2: I think it's a lovely reminder of how far back this relationship goes.
3: And it's a real note of humility in that message.
2: Yeah, humility and warmth. It's a nice way, I think, to welcome people into the museum to discover the story of both the United States and Morocco.
1: The museum, a former U.S. mission, is called the Legation. Rosami Manana now runs it and calls it home.
2: I live upstairs with my two boys.
1: As for old George, his letter was a belated thank you to Morocco for recognizing the U.S. and, less than a decade later, for signing the Treaty of Peace and Friendship, cementing the United States' first and longest-lasting diplomatic relationship. The first question a lot of visitors here ask is, why Morocco? The short answer, mutual self-interest. At the time, Morocco, says Rosami Manana, desperately needed new friends.
2: So the Sultan was facing a lot of challenges. He had threats to his power externally from the other leaders of the North African countries. There were the Barbary pirates. He had the Mediterranean European countries kind of looking down and getting greedy as they did so. And he was dealing with drought in his own country that was making his followers rather restive.
1: As for the new United States, gaining independence from the British, says Moroccan political scientist Bilal Al-Karoubi, meant losing something else, something critical that Morocco might restore. With its freedom, the United States lost the British Navy's protection on the high seas, he says. The treaty with Morocco allowed it to turn to the kingdom to safeguard its ships from potential attacks, whether by the British or by Algerian pirates. The treaty also helped Morocco integrate into the global trade network, he says, expanding its international partnerships and relationships. It could finally open up to the global economy, he says, rather than relying solely on its domestic one. The decades passed, then a century, with the treaty in place. But, says Jennifer Rosami Manana, there wasn't much happening in terms of trade or diplomacy. And then,
4: I'll see you in the morning sun, and when the night is new.
2: Welcome to the 1940s, a pivotal period in U.S.-Moroccan relations. November 7th, 1940.

0: 1992. There are less than 100 Americans in Morocco, some missionaries, some business people. November 8th, 1942, there are 30,000 Americans, soon to become 100,000 Americans.
1: It was the start of Operation Torch, an effort to liberate Morocco from the Nazi-allied Vichy French and to gain a foothold in North Africa. The Americans were soldiers.
0: They were drinking their Coca-Cola, they were chewing their chewing gum, they were listening to their songs.
1: And within 72 hours, they had defeated the French. As the Marines were landing, President Franklin D. Roosevelt took to Moroccan radio to remind people of that old piece of parchment from 1786, the Peace and Friendship Treaty. This recording of Roosevelt speaking in French plays on a loop inside a hidden room within the mission, where American spies helped plan the invasion. Roosevelt said the Americans had come to fight a common enemy, and that as soon as they'd driven them out, the U.S. would leave too. And the president kept his word, but not before he hosted Morocco's subjugated king at an official dinner, a dinner that set Morocco on a course for independence from the French, says Moroccan historian Hassan Aourid.
2: The dinner empowered the king. I guess, you know, he wouldn't be the person he would become without at the dinner. Absolutely. Because Americans, you know, behaved with him as the expression of or the symbol of the Moroccan sovereignty. So it made a difference. The Moroccan king, you know, was invited. You know, le résident général was not invited. So it tells a lot.
1: The resident general being the highest French official in Morocco. France had controlled Morocco as a protectorate since 1912. Morocco gained independence in 1956 and remained a stalwart ally of the United States throughout the Cold War, in the war against terrorism, and in signing the 2020 Abraham Accords, recognizing the State of Israel. In return, President Donald Trump acknowledged Morocco's sovereignty over the disputed Western Sahara region. Today in Morocco, it seems the U.S. is more popular than ever.
3: America, غزالة زعما يعني بلاد واعرة بزاف بزاف إي والله.
1: I love the United States, says a jewelry vendor in Tangier, and American customers are always friendly and polite. A nearby egg seller who won't give his name is more nuanced. He says he distinguishes between the American people and the current administration. As Muslims, we love our Christian friends and brothers and respect them and their beliefs, he says. But Mr. Trump is not doing very good things to Arab and Muslim countries. And he says, I hope he will change his strategy. This is a nod to the ongoing Israeli destruction in Gaza, which he says the U.S. is doing nothing to stop, and to the U.S. war in Iran. Still, if mutual self-interest is the name of the game here, says an 82-year-old retired street vendor named Mohammed, then Morocco-U.S. relations are still in good shape. We have very good ties with the United States, and they have very good ties with us, he says, which explains all of our bilateral cooperation, including investments. The United States invests a lot in Morocco, he says, and it helps us economically and in other domains like stability. When asked about President Trump, Mohammed says he's very good with us, and that's what matters most for us Moroccans. Mohammed happens to be walking through an old Tangier neighborhood called Ibiza, named after the Spanish island. It's a reminder of earlier times of subjugation here by Spain and, of course, France, and the role the United States played in bringing that to an end. For The World, I'm Sherry Haddon, Tangier, Morocco.

Still to come on the show, the U.S. and Denmark may have a deal on Greenland. Hard feelings over Trump's threats, though, to seize the territory will take much longer to resolve. Stay with us. 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

0: This is The World. I'm Carolyn Beeler. Today, government officials from Greenland and Denmark are arriving in New York. They are expected tomorrow to sign a deal that could end months of tensions with the U.S. President Donald Trump announced the agreement Friday on social media, saying it would give the U.S., quote, permanent control over security and all other needs. While the exact details have yet to be revealed, comments from Denmark's prime minister to the country's national broadcaster were a lot more measured yesterday. Here she's basically saying, after months of negotiations, we are getting closer to a good agreement. To learn more, we turn to The World's Josh Koh. He is based in the Danish city of Aarhus. Josh, what do we know about this deal?
1: Well, the text of the agreement has not been made public. It just seems that overall the leaders of Denmark and Greenland are quite upbeat about things in this deal, though we haven't seen it. Some unnamed sources within the State Department have said that there are going to potentially be new mechanisms, for example, for more screening that the U.S. can do of foreign investors, say from China or Russia, adversaries of both the U.S. and Denmark. But it might also allow for more military access from the U.S. I talked earlier today with Ulrich Premgel. He's an Arctic security analyst and senior researcher at the Danish Institute for International Studies in Copenhagen. And as he was telling me, the U.S. already has a lot of control over Greenland's security, and it goes back 70 years.
2: Denmark agrees with the U.S. that it's pretty important for not just U.S. security, but also for European security, that the United States is able to defend itself against nukes coming in from Russia. So in that sense, the U.S. is in control of military security in, over, and around Greenland. It just has to ask nicely under the current agreement, and Denmark and Greenland will say yes.
1: And as Gail told me, the things that will cause Denmark and Greenland to leave the negotiating table are red lines like U.S. control over Greenland's self-determination or some sort of veto powers over domestic politics on the island.
0: Yeah, I was in Greenland about a year ago, and people were very clear that they did not want to be, you know, taken over by the U.S. or anything like that. So I can see why your expert would say that was a red line. What has the reaction been there in Greenland to this deal?
1: One person I spoke to, Nyanguak Hegelund, she's an Inuit rights activist in Greenland. She said, you know, there is a lot of uncertainty about what's in the agreement, but she sees it more as kind of placating Donald Trump at this moment.
3: When I'm reading the Danish and Greenlandic statements and comparing them to Donald Trump's statements, it sounds like two completely different agreements, but it could also just be Trump being bombastic about his statements. And we know that the midterms are coming up, so he needs to get people to have the impression that he acquired Greenland.
1: And so she was telling me, you know, in a sense, there's a bit of calm right now. People feel like this might be the end of many months of tensions. You have to remember that last I spoke to her back in January, she, like many people in Greenland, were stocking up on emergency supplies in case the U.S. was going to invade. Donald Trump at the time was saying that he wouldn't rule out military operations to take the island.
3: It has not been as intense as it was in January. And I also think a deal between the U.S., Greenland and Denmark would bring some reassurance that we're not talking about a military invasion of Greenland. So I also think that will put a lot of people's mind to rest here in Greenland.
0: Huh, so something of a sigh of relief, it sounds like, for at least some people in Greenland. What about in Denmark? What's the reaction been so far there?
1: Well, a lot like in Greenland, this is just something that people are reading about a lot. You know, it might be an occasional headline in the U.S., but in Denmark now, you walk around town and you're not only seeing Danish flags, but you're also seeing Greenlandic flags. There's also these kind of semi or like pseudo MAGA hats that you see in some shop windows, kind of a jab at Donald Trump saying that nuke doesn't really want you. There are little red hats, just like the MAGA hats you'd see in the U.S. And it's something that everybody is talking about and reading about. I spoke to Christian Håkonsen-Pedersen. He's a 25-year-old nursing student in Aarhus. And when I spoke to him, I had interrupted him listening to a podcast about this deal between Greenland and the U.S.
4: It's weird. It's like so obscure.
1: Absurd.
4: That you actually have to be like afraid from your closest ally.
0: Hmm. And are people there actually afraid of the United States?
1: Since January, people have been concerned that the U.S. is not necessarily the friend anymore that it once was. And just to maybe give you a sense of that, the Danish national broadcaster, they did a poll recently. About 60% of Danes viewed the U.S. as an adversary in that poll.
0: Wow.
1: Less than a fifth of people here still saw the U.S. as an ally, and we are NATO allies. So, I mean, this was a real change in Denmark that doesn't feel like it's going away. Pedersen, when I spoke to him, he also mentioned that he has friends who were conscripted who are now being deployed to Greenland as Denmark is expanding its military presence there.
4: I think this thing going on right now, this tension will last for a very long time. And I feel sorry for the Americans because this is going to be like hard to recover from for the next couple of presidents, and a lot of diplomatic work needs to be done for them to fix this, yeah. I'm afraid.
1: And despite all the handshakes and smiles we might see in New York tomorrow, as security analyst Gell was telling me, this whole Greenland debacle has really been a wake-up call here in Denmark and the rest of Europe. So in terms of policy, there's also a look to become even more independent from the U.S. on security.
0: That's the world's Josh Coe speaking to us from the Danish city of Aarhus on a potential U.S.-Denmark deal over Greenland.

0: The feline family tree has a new branch that involves the tiger cat, a diminutive wildcat found across South America.
1: Biologists used to think that there is just one type of tiger cat. Now they see tiger cats as the branch that bears a group of similar-looking but distinct species. Using genetic testing, biologists have now established that one recently found in Bolivia is, in fact, a cat of its own stripe.
2: This shows how much we still need to understand of biodiversity on our planet.
0: Eduardo Azric is a biologist who co-authored a paper on the new species called a Tilcayo. It also happens to be the first new cat to be named in over a century. Azric says finding it among so many other known cats was a surprise.
2: There are many unknown species in the world, and that even in cats, a group that's charismatic and iconic and, you know, loved by the public, there are still new species to be discovered.
1: The finding confirms that tiger cats are one of the most diverse feline groups in the world, and it also provides some insights into how they evolved.
2: Their ancestor entered South America about 4 million years ago, and then it diversified in South America and Central America. So we're now understanding how they split apart and the timing of their splitting.
0: As for what they look like, picture a very small house cat with extra big eyes dressed up in a leopard costume. In Azric's highly scientific opinion, they are cute.
2: It's really tiny. It's one of the smallest we've seen. It has brownish, yellowish-brown background coloration, and it has those spots like a leopard or like a jaguar. So it's that kind of rosette marking. Yeah, it's an adorable cat. I'm very fond of it.
0: If you Google the Tilcayo, you'll find that, like many of its relatives, it is a natural in front of the camera.
1: So far, researchers have found two examples of the new species, one of which is in captivity. I know what some of you are thinking. That'd make a great house tabby. Buyer beware. They may look cute as a button, but Tilcayos appear to be quite ferocious.

Malawi in Southern Africa, landlocked, unassuming, and does not grab a lot of headlines. Many say that music in Malawi, sort of like the country itself, doesn't get enough cred, and then we stumble into this.

0: This is the group Boniface Ndambera and the Lucky Stars, just one of the groups making their appearance on the new collection of music called Sounds of Malawi Volume 1. Musician and ethnomusicologist Waliko Makala helped compile it, and he joins us from the city of Blantyre. Hi, Waliko.
1: Hi, how are you?
0: We're doing great. You're going to be our tour guide as we listen to some music from Malawi. We also want to talk about how this music was recorded, which sounds pretty fascinating. But first, Boniface Ndambera and the Lucky Stars, not newcomers. And that seems to say a lot about Malawi's music scene. How deep and diverse is it there?
1: In Malawi, we have more than 250 different traditional dances and music systems. So the musical heritage that we have covers different ethnic groups. We have the Ngoni, the Zulus, they settled in most parts of the country. We have the Chewa that came from the Great Lakes region. We have the Sena and Manganja coming from Mozambique. We have others from Kenya. So they brought with them their traditional cultural systems and indigenous knowledge in terms of music, culture, traditions, belief system, etc. So it now becomes like a melting pot.
0: I was going to say, it sounds like so many places where influences come from a variety of origins and they all settle. This is a great opportunity to hear the music of Gidis Chalamanda. Tell us about Gidis Chalamanda.
1: Gidis, he's now 96 years old and he's still playing Malayan music using a four-string homemade banjo. And this style of playing the banjo is uniquely to our artists in Malawi here. Gidis transcends generations in terms of his music style and his melodias, and he covers the day-to-day life of the people in the society.

0: That's the sound of 96-year-old Malawian banjo player Gidis Chalamanda. He appears on a new compilation, Sounds of Malawi, Volume 1. It was put together in part by Waliko Makala, who's a Malawian artist and ethnomusicologist. So, Waliko, this song, all the others on the album, were recorded at the Jacaranda Studios in the outskirts of Blantyre, Malawi. Can you talk about the scene at the studio outside Blantyre when this was happening? Because it sounds like it almost became like Star Search with Malawian artists, seeing this as their possible big break.
1: Yes, the studios in Jacaranda Vocational Space is just a basic studio with the aim of offering such artists an opportunity to come and record, and young artists also to learn how to record, use the space for the advancement of our music here in Malawi, in Blantyre especially, where people can just walk in, but it's outskirts of Blantyre.
0: Wow. So the globe has been introduced to music from South Africa, from Mozambique, Zimbabwe. Malawi seems to have been left out of the international spotlight. Why do you think we haven't heard more from Malawi over the years, musically?
1: Well, I think with Malawi, we've got a lot of challenges. For example, we did not have a cultural policy until some few years ago, where we now have the National Arts and Heritage Council been put in place. So it's just last year that we have had that one. The cultural element or the contribution of our cultural heritage and legacy has been not fully been realized and formalized to be advancing the cultural agenda of the nation. So Malawi has also had the other challenge where our artists have not been given that opportunity to have access to facilities. So with Sounds of Malawi, it's like the first of its kind where you actually can get now the Malawian music covering different cultural regions of Malawi.
0: Wow. So here's another track recorded at the Jacaranda Studios. This is a song called Uchindere. It's written and sung by the artist Eunice.

0: Waliko, tell us about Eunice. She's got an interesting story.
1: Yeah, Eunice is one of those few female artists who have emerged over the years to represent the music of the northern part of Malawi. In the song, Eunice is talking about baby bugs. It's a song that is very symbolic and using irony of life to show that if one doesn't work hard and listen to wise counsel from the elders, you end up suffering.
0: Yeah, and bed bugs like poverty are hard to get rid of.
1: Yes, because, you know, bed bugs, the problem is once bed bugs go into your house, for them to get out, it becomes a problem. You need fumigation, you need interventions. So just like in poverty, when you are abstract poverty, you need some solution, someone to help you or yourself to change your mindset to get out of that poverty.
0: So, Waliko, I mentioned at the outset that music from Malawi doesn't get properly celebrated or appreciated outside of Malawi, but it would seem that this compilation is one way to change that. What's really cool is this collection stems from concerts that take place in the heart of Blantyre almost every week. Tell us about that.
1: Yeah, every week we try to have the new artists coming to play. This is music that we can package it, brand it, and with your support, it can go global and everyone benefits. We benefit as cultural activists preserving our cultural heritage, but the artists also benefit because they are now into a global musical arena.
0: Well, this album certainly opens the doors to Malawian music today and a freer form of expression. And since we're going to hear one more track, we're going to make it one of your songs. Tell us about Moto Wayaka. This is your song.
1: Yes, Moto Wayaka is the fire is burning. What is this fire? The fire is burning is a call. It is like someone is standing on top of the mountain and saying, look, there's fire burning in Malawi. This is a new awakening. So Sons of Malawi is like a new awakening of our consciousness. It is a calling to everybody in the valley, on the mountains, on the lake, everywhere, to wake up and celebrate our cultural heritage and also to move our cultural agenda for development in its fullest context.
0: Musician and ethnomusicologist Waliko Makala, he and other artists appear on the new compilation, Sounds of Malawi, Volume 1. We cannot wait for the next volume. Waliko, thank you so much.
1: Thanks so much.

0: This is The World. I'm Carolyn Beeler. The French film The Marching Band is now in U.S. theaters. It has been described as a feel-good movie, a crowd-pleaser, and a bromance that moves between comedy and drama. It is all of that. It also pokes holes in the myth of the American dream and the belief that anyone can succeed if they just work hard enough. The World's Adeline Sear has the story.
1: The film opens during the rehearsal of a French orchestra with a world-renowned conductor.
2: Tenez.
1: His name is Thibaut Desormeaux, played by actor Benjamin Laverne.
2: Large, profond, triomphal.
1: It seems to be going well, but Thibaut looks increasingly exhausted. Minutes later, he collapses from his podium. And musicians rush to his help. Thibaut learns that he has leukemia. He urgently needs a bone marrow transplant. After DNA testing, he finds that the person he's known for 37 years as his sister, he's not genetically related to him. So in the midst of his health crisis, he also learns that he was adopted as a baby and that his parents only adopted one of two boys. His biological brother, Jimmy Lecoq, played by Pierre Lotin, lives in northern France and works in the school cafeteria. As Thibaut seeks an urgent match for his cure, he pays an impromptu and awkward visit to Jimmy to drop his bombshell revelations.
3: Bonjour.
4: Bonjour.
3: Alors, je vous explique. Je m'appelle Thibaut Desormeaux et il y a 15 jours, j'ai appris que j'avais une leucémie. Oui.
1: Thibaut unpacks it all. The leukemia diagnosis, the need for a compatible donor, the sister who's not a match, the adoption, and that he found out he has a biological brother.
3: Et en fait, ce frère, c'est vous.
1: And that brother is you, says Thibaut.
3: Mais qu'est-ce qu'il veut dire que c'est moi?
1: Jimmy doesn't buy it at first. He says he has no brother.
3: Parce que moi, j'ai pas de frère, hein. Tu comprends ça?
1: The story does not center on Thibaut's illness, but on the nascent relationship between two men from radically different social classes. Thibaut was raised in an upper-class family, studied music in a conservatory, and became a renowned conductor. Jimmy was adopted by a woman of modest means in the small working-class town where both boys were born. He, too, has a passion for music, but he has a low-paying job and plays trombone in the marching band.

0: The music itself embodies each brother's world. The honking of a marching band versus the highbrow classical music and fine concert halls on the other. But the film makes no judgment of either world.
1: C'est quand même un télescopage. Ça, c'est quelque chose qui me tient à cœur. D'abord, c'est
0: the film's director, Emmanuel Courcol, says the tension created by the confrontation of social classes is an ideal premise for any comedy, but it has its traps.
1: Toute la difficulté, c'était que en partant avec deux archétypes aussi marqués, c'est-à-dire
0: Courcol says his challenge was featuring two archetypes: Jimmy, the working class guy, and Thibault, the bourgeois. Without turning them into caricatures. Paris-based film critic Lisa Nesselson says she worried about that premise too.
2: Oh, two brothers, one is well off, one isn't. Life-threatening illness, music. It sounded like maybe it was a little over the top, and in fact, it is not.
0: And that, she says, is due in great part to a talented cast, swift editing, and concise writing that stops short of sentimentality. There's also some good music, from Beethoven to Charles Aznavour and jazz great Lee Morgan.

0: In one key scene, Thibault discovers that Jimmy has turned his garage into a music studio with a piano and a collection of vintage jazz records. When Jimmy speaks of his fondness for jazz trumpet, Thibault quizzes him, jokingly at first, about pitch, and asks him what notes he can pick from sounds around them.
1: Quoi? C'est ça?
2: De quoi ça?
1: Taxi.
0: The honking horn of a taxi.
2: Sol dièse si.
0: Or Jimmy's mother calling him from the next room.
2: Si, si.
1: Eh ben.
0: That's when we learn that Jimmy not only shares Thibault's genetic musical gifts, but he has perfect pitch.
3: And he'll say, oh yeah, that's D-flat, sharp, tiddlywink, what have you.
0: Again, Lise Nesselsen.
3: It just comes naturally to him, but it's not particularly useful to him because all he does is play kind of standard songs in a small local band. But we sense that there could have been more, and maybe there still could be.
0: Jimmy derides his brother's posh upbringing, as he puts it, but it's clear he's bitter to have missed out on it. Thibault feels guilty about that, and he tries to help Jimmy's musical pursuits. The two grow closer, humming tunes together by the seaside.
1: Oh.

0: But for Jimmy, changing course will be difficult. Nurture versus nature.
1: Déterminisme, c'est déterminisme social, hein, suivant le lieu dans lequel on est.
0: Director Courcol says his film is about social determinism. Depending on where one comes from, he says, with equal abilities, we do not have the same opportunities to develop those qualities and talents. That's what the film's about.
2: Even though these characters are extremely French, I think the average American viewer will be able to recognize that a lot of how your life turns out is the cards you're dealt. We tend to believe that if we work hard enough or, you know, have enough luck, that we can rise up in society or make more money or whatever it is. I think French people are a little more pragmatic about that.
0: Emmanuel Courcol says he didn't focus on making an optimistic movie, but a realistic one in which human bonds have more value than where you come from. The Marching Band is playing in select theaters nationwide. For The World, I'm Adeline Seale.

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1: The World is produced by GBH and PRX, broadcasting weekdays from the Nan and Bill Harris studio in Boston. 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We are at The World News GBH. I'm Marco Werman.
0: And I'm Carolyn Beeler. Join us again tomorrow.
2: The World's theme music is composed by Ned Porter. The World is a co-production of GBH Boston and PRX.

0: That was The World from PRX. The program was recorded earlier in the day.
1: The following program was previously recorded by NHK World Japan.
2: This is Asian View from NHK World Japan. I'm Hiroko Kitadai. A sanctions monitoring team says North Korean laborers in Russia are being used to manufacture drones for military use. The multilateral sanctions monitoring team was established by 11 countries, including Japan, the U.S., and South Korea. It released a report about the North last Wednesday. The report estimates that, as of the end of last year, as many as 30,000 North Koreans were working in Russia. It also says the laborers include a contingent deployed in the Alabuga Special Economic Zone, located in Russia's Republic of Tatarstan. That's where they are involved in the production of military drones supplied to the Russian armed forces for use against Ukraine. The Japan Air Self-Defense Force says it has recovered part of a large unmanned reconnaissance aircraft that crashed into the sea off the coast of western Japan. The aircraft, known as the Global Hawk, belonged to the ASDF's Misawa base in northern Japan and crashed into the sea about 50 kilometers off the coast of Tottori Prefecture last Tuesday. The ASDF said it received a report on Saturday that what appeared to be part of the aircraft had washed ashore on a beach. Personnel dispatched to investigate confirmed that the object was part of the aircraft. A vehicle loaded with explosives rammed into a police facility in northwestern Pakistan and exploded. At least 21 people are dead and more than 100 are wounded. Police in the province of Khyber Pakhtunkhwa say the blast occurred near a mosque in the police compound on Friday afternoon. An Islamic extremist group operating in the region reportedly claimed responsibility. Police are investigating the incident as a suicide bombing. This is NHK World Japan.
3: Two roads diverged in a wood, and I took the road less traveled.
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10: From CBC News, The World This Hour, I'm Neil Kumar. Prime Minister Mark Carney will be attending the UN General Assembly in New York today for high-level talks and meetings with several leaders. U.S. President Donald Trump is also there and is scheduled to address the UN, but he does not have any plans to meet with Mark Carney. Tom Perry reports.
11: In his address last year, the U.S. president slammed the UN, attacked his predecessor Joe Biden, and called green energy and climate change a hoax. Today, Trump presides over a war with Iran and a trade war with Canada. Prime Minister Mark Carney will be at the UN looking to bolster relations with international allies and, as always, diversify trade. David Lametti is Canada's ambassador to the UN.
12: We have organized bilateral meetings for the Prime Minister, for the Minister of Foreign Affairs, Minister Anand. Both of them will meet their counterparts. Trade will be a very big part of those discussions.
11: Carney is not scheduled to address the General Assembly, but will speak at a session on a two-state solution in the Middle East. The Prime Minister is not scheduled to meet with the U.S. President, though at the UN, there's always a chance two leaders could cross paths. Tom Perry, CBC News, New York.
10: Canada's largest labor organization says it's going to challenge the Carney government's new economic bill every step of the way. The bill amends a controversial part of the labor code, clarifying when the federal government can intervene during a work stoppage. Unions say the government shouldn't be able to step in at all. Jennifer Yoon reports.
5: The Building Canada Strong Act would change a section of the Labour Code, clarifying when the government can step in and end a strike or a lockout, after a public report from a special mediator, and if a minister believes a work stoppage could be against the national interest. Minister of Jobs Patty Hajdu insisting it will strengthen workers' rights.
13: It's to strengthen the framework, support the responsibility to negotiate in good faith that the parties themselves have.
14: I think it's frankly doublespeak.
5: Barry Eidlin, a labor expert at McGill University, says the legislation would give the employer an upper hand should it pass.
14: Employers have many different levers that they can pull to exert pressure on the workforce, whereas workers have one, the ability to withhold their labor and inflict economic sanctions on the employer.
5: The Canadian Labor Congress says it intends to challenge the bill every way it can, including in the court of law. Jennifer Yoon, CBC News, Ottawa.
10: CBC News has learned the families of the 1985 Air India bombing have sent letters to the RCMP and the Prime Minister expressing their dismay that the investigation into the crash is now inactive. The RCMP held a meeting in Toronto on September 12th where the families say they were told there is no further information to pursue in the case. Thousands of children in Newfoundland and Labrador could soon lose their subsidized childcare spaces, and a group of childcare providers is threatening to pull out of the $10 day program. Peter Cowan reports.
15: We have to be able to financially sustain our businesses.
16: Rhonda Lono runs a daycare in Conception Bay South with almost 100 kids. To get the provincial subsidy that lowers her price to $10 a day, she has to keep her daycare 90% full. But starting next month, the Newfoundland and Labrador government will take money away for any empty spaces. The Newfoundland and Labrador government says with high demand for subsidized spaces, it's trying to use every available spot. But Lono says the move is going to cost her thousands of dollars. The association representing the operators of two-thirds of all regulated childcare spaces in the province is warning its members will leave the program if government doesn't back off. Parents could see their daily childcare bill jump from $10 to $100. Bernard Davis is a Liberal member of the House of Assembly. He says the government needs to listen to the concerns.
17: There needs to be some of those flexibilities in the system to allow those operators to meet those needs of families that are currently in the system.
16: The association and government are set to meet this week. Peter Cowan, CBC News, St. John's.
10: And that is The World This Hour. For CBC News, I'm Neil Kumar.

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1: Well, that is a wrap on the Toronto International Film Festival. This year's TIFF had 293 films over 11 days. Rats on Play and Terry Hart watched as many of them as they could, so they could be here today to tell us about the hits and the misses and how this year's festival measures up. I'm Alamine Abdul Mahmoud, and this is Commotion. Hello to both of you.
2: Hello.
3: Hello.
1: I'm delighted that you're here. Are you guys holding up okay? Are you really tired? Because 293 films, I assume you've seen every single one of them, Brad?
2: Exactly. Yeah. I mean, I'm still in TIFF mode, actually. It's not over. Okay. I'm still working my way back in time.
1: Yeah. What about you? Feeling exhausted? Feeling okay?
3: Yeah, I'm a little tired. Okay. I got to say, this year kind of knocked me on my butt a little bit.
1: Yeah.
3: But that's okay. I'm going to recover. I will rebound.
1: You always do.
3: Every year, you go
1: like, okay, TIFF, how are we going to make it through this? And then you do.
3: I didn't make my roast chicken yesterday. I'm going to make it today.
1: that's surviving. That's what that's called. Okay, let's start with the People's Choice Award, which went to the film La Bola Negra. It's been 15 years since a non-English film won this award. Last one, Where Do We Go Now? That's a shout out to Nadine Lebecki. I think it's the highest grossest Arabic film of all time. Rad, what do you make of this choice, La Bola Negra?
2: Well, look, like, I mean, we're talking about people's choice. So obviously, yeah, we're not talking about my choice, right? Yeah. So as far as like people's choice goes, I mean, I think it's a fine one, especially when you look at the movies that were runner up, like, yeah, I Play Rocky and Being Human. I certainly preferred La Bola Negra to those movies, like, as in it was like the slightly less annoying choice out of all of those movies. But like, look, La Bola Negra, I mean, this is exactly the kind of movie that sweeps an audience off their feet, because it's an epic love story about gay love that has been repressed across generations. It's got multiple characters. A lot of the story centers around the Spanish Civil War. Yeah. And a lot of it is taking from the poetry of Federico Lorca. It's based on some of his missing work, and there's a lot of speculative fiction imagining his story, introducing him as a character into this movie, and building off of that. And like, I mean, think of this movie as like the English Patient by way of La La Land, right? In the sense that it's that kind of an epic journey, but with this big musical sweep and a lot of the pizzazz and spectacle that people absolutely die for. I myself, like, I thought the characters were a bit thin and archetypal, and I think a lot of that spectacle and a lot of that the grand sweep covers for how little story there is there across 3 hours.
1: Yeah, but only you could go grand sweep. Not me. Thank you, but listen, I'm happy for you.
2: You
1: people
2: are not Lawrence of Arabia. You don't have the goods.
1: First of all, I just want to just acknowledge the extraordinary act that Rad just pulled off. He just said, this movie, not for me, but also the runner-ups, also not for me. All in one answer, right? Like, so we should say the TIFF People's Choice Award, that's the big award of TIFF. Right? Historically, that has been the big award at this festival. The runner-up for this award is a film called I Play Rocky. Terry, you thought that movie had a better chance of winning this award. It did not, but let's have a listen to the trailer.
4: This movie, it's about having a belief in yourself. It's about going the distance. I put my heart and soul on the page. If I'm not willing to live up to what I wrote, then what's the point? So do you believe in me? Or not?
1: Terry, first of all, I'm swept by just that trailer. Like, I
3: love that movie.
1: Because you know why? We love a grand sweep, unlike some people.
3: No, I love a good movie. I mean, I
2: couldn't handle all the like the physical action that was happening here while that trailer was playing. It's like, oh, Lord.
3: Well, you can't handle my love of movies as a general rule.
1: Okay, talk to me about your love of I Play Rocky.
3: I love movies that sweep an audience away, that get them excited. Yeah. And this is a movie that does that. This is the story of Sylvester Stallone trying to get the movie Rocky made.
1: Yeah.
3: So it's super meta, you know, an underdog story telling an underdog story.
1: Because Sylvester Stallone, he insisted that he play Rocky, and then the studios were like, we're not so sure about this.
3: Well, and there's an ongoing thing of them upping the ante of how much they're going to pay him to not play Rocky.
1: That's right.
3: Just for the script all through it. We've got this groundbreaking performance by Anthony Ippolito, who nobody has heard of before this movie, and he's going to be on the lips of everybody after seeing this film.
1: Yeah.
3: It is, you know, you see something that is kind of romantic optimistic about Hollywood and at the same time is showing a big problem in Hollywood, that we should let artists actually fulfill the dream that they have because they're the artists, and so rarely does that happen.
1: I'm getting swept away by your description.
3: I'm telling you, this is a movie. This is a movie that really works for people. It is a story that is about believing in yourself and taking the risks. And I don't know, I had a really good time. I also thought it was going to win. You know, Peter Farrelly won People's Choice Award in 2018 for Green Book.
1: That's right.
3: Now, historically, that has not been a great win. We all recognize that. But he is a filmmaker that makes movies that people tend to get swept away by and really love.
1: Crowd pleasers.
3: Yeah. And I sat in that premiere. I didn't go to the premiere. I went to the penultimate, the second premiere. And people were cheering. People were rapturous. Yeah. And I, you know, that is the feeling that you get for a People's Choice Award winner. And I was really shocked when I saw the list, and equally shocked that Being Human was the second runner-up. Mm-hmm. I mean, it's only, I think, the second time in history that an opening night film from the Toronto Film Festival found itself in the placement of a People's Choice Award. Hmm. The first one, I think, was Decline of the American Empire.
1: Yeah.
3: So a long time ago. And so that really says something about Being Human. And again, it is called People's Choice. It is what excites the people, you know?
1: In fairness to the people who are anti-sweep, at this table, people were also rapturous at the Green Book screening. And in retrospect, that does not necessarily hold up as the greatest sort of crowd, you know, reaction. But having said that, I feel like there's something about I Play Rocky and this story that, to me, I was swept by the trailer, man. I was like, I'm ready to go. You didn't love this movie. Let's talk about it.
2: Yeah. Don't get me wrong. Like, a lot of the moments that get the audience on their feet, I felt that, because Peter Farrelly, he will always get, like, he will always win on comedic chops. I mean, the man knows how to wring a lot of laughs out of this material. And they absolutely, I described it as, like, this guy can do, like, the 1-2 cross jab and uppercut of laughs, the laugh scenarios.
1: You sure can.
2: I think where this movie fell short for me is, the kind of emotional notes it has to hit at the end felt cheapened, because it's very much piggybacking on all your sentiment for the original Rocky. Mm-hmm. And then it also, like, I mean, the whole idea of why do we need to tell the story of making Rocky when you're not even going to kind of grapple with the cultural and political context around Rocky? Because if you think about the movie Rocky, it is based on, and the movie acknowledges this, it's based on Sylvester Stallone seeing Chuck Wepner last 15 rounds against Muhammad Ali in a fight that took place just like how many months after Rumble in the Jungle. So basically in that political context of Muhammad Ali having to fight the American system, fight his draft dodge, has been outspoken as a black voice. And then the movie that gets made is the one about the white guy that lasted 15 rounds with
3: it's
2: him.
3: It's about the underdog. He made the story about situation. Ali was exactly not right. The underdog.
2: But I mean, again, like,
3: the underdog was Chuck. Like, I mean,
1: I do enjoy when I get to come in and go, like, you're both right. I mean, you know, like, because I do think, like, the movie Rocky has its own cultural footprint.
2: Exactly.
1: Now.
2: And you're not even going to explore that. You're not going to explore, like, the political context of the U.S. and why people gravitated towards this story about a white man who can last that long with a loudmouth black man as champion.
3: But he wasn't making the story of that fight, Rad.
2: He was inspired by that story.
3: Yeah, but that's a very different thing.
2: And then also, on top of that, and that's why this, by the way, this is also appropriate that the Green Book director directed this, because, you know, just like Green Book.
1: You meant that derogatorily.
2: Well, Rocky being yet another story about, like, hey, let's make a story about the white guy in proximity to a great black man. Green Book and Rocky, they have some connective tissue.
1: I will say,
2: if
1: I show up to I Play Rocky, I think I'm showing up for the thing that Terry's talking about.
2: No, of course.
1: The idea of, like, there is a newer cultural footprint about, like, hey, this person insisted on making this film in this way, and then it created its own separate legacy. But I also would have to agree, like, that feels like, oh, that's a question to be answered somewhere in the script. So I feel like you're both right. Usually I like going, like, this guy's more right.
2: You feel like today, she's Muhammad Ali, but I lasted 15 rounds.
1: I don't. We're both
2: winners.
1: I would never describe you as that. Also, I want to talk about an interesting reversal that happened, which is, like, we had a non-English film win the People's Choice Award. We had an English language film win the People's Choice Award for International Film, which is Elsinore, as a movie that you said, Terry, it broke you.
3: Broke me.
5: Why did it break you? What happened?
3: It is a true story of Ian Christensen, who played Hamlet on stage at the Old Vic and as he was dying of AIDS. And it is played by Andrew Scott. I am now calling the paper towel at the light box the Andrew Scott tissues because I needed all of them for this movie. It will break you. It is an incredible performance. Andrew Scott's going to win the Academy Award for Best Actor. I think it's really hard to imagine anybody else winning this. And so it
1: Matt won- Damon, but sure. No,
3: poor Matt right now. Matt is in a fetal position right now. He needs all the Andrew Scott tissues because of that performance and how it came out of the festival circuit. Yeah. But it is, to answer your question, Elsinore won the International People's Choice. Elsinore doesn't seem like an international movie, but it is a British movie, so it qualifies as International People's Choice. The People's Choice Award, La Bola Negra, is chosen first, so when it won, it was taken out of contention for International People's Choice. Yeah. It's a little confusing, and I think TIFF needs to figure this out a little bit better.
1: Clarify
3: because,
1: it a little bit more. Yeah.
3: And then Andrew Scott comes out with this wonderful statement, so it's definitely confusing, but Elsinore is one of my faves of the festival, so I'm not mad about any of it.
1: I will say, I am here for as long as Andrew Scott wants to make movies and make us all weep. That is a thing that I'm interested in. But before we get into the overall sort of, you know, festival vibe, I want to talk about some of the movies and also want to talk about some of the themes that are running through them. Rad, for you, as you sort of like watch all these movies, like there was a couple of TIFFs ago that was like, there's a lot of body horror that's kind of running through a lot of TIFF. What kind of continuity you notice this year? Like what kind of themes that are connected?
2: I have to give credit to Amy Nicholson in the LA Times because I wouldn't have actually noticed, because I wouldn't have clocked this if it wasn't for her piece where she clocked that there's a lot of movies about actors and like actors, like Elsinore being one of them, and I didn't catch Elsinore. But basically a lot of actors like fighting for these roles that they're being counted out for. I mean, of course, I Play Rocky falling into that as well.
1: Jesse Eisenberg's The Debut. Jesse, that was talk about in a moment.
2: Yeah, that's a great example where Julianne Moore is a housewife trying to make it in community theater as an escape from her life. Closing Night, starring Sarah Paulson as an actor trying to fight with their way. And then, of course, then Misty Green, the movie directed by Chris Rock, where about a black woman trying to make it in this industry. So that seems to be that was like kind of the most noticeable trend among a lot of the big ticket pictures at TIFF. I don't know what that says about, like, you know, as that being a trend at TIFF. I wonder if it's because, you know, the studios that are programming movies at TIFF has got this idea that us Toronto audiences, we love to reward movies like La La Land and movies about people in the entertainment business and tell these stories of Hollywood.
1: The way that you said La La Land was so loaded. Was it movies like La La Land? Yeah, they do.
2: It did win People's Choice, you know.
1: And I'm familiar with this. But Terry, what about you? What themes did you notice running through TIFF?
3: Yeah, I did notice the actors on actors. I saw 32 movies at the festival and 16 of them were Canadian. So I had a real focus on Canadian movies. And another theme that was running through, and, you know, guilty as charged, but it's something that I'm really tapped into right now. There are a lot of movies about caregiving. And like an incredible number of movies. So there's Neverman, there's Strong Son, All of a Sudden, which is an absolutely beautiful movie, Japanese and French, Tender Love and Care, the Mike Lee movie. Mm. A Wild Horse 9 has some caregiving in it, the Martin McDonagh.
1: Yeah.
3: Tangles, which is an animated movie about Alzheimer's, Diary of an Old Man, and It's My Time. They're all movies that have a caregiving element. So I really think that is sneaking into, I think, where filmmakers find themselves at a certain stage of life as their parents or people that they love are aging, and it's impacting how they're seeing the world.
1: I was like, do you think it's like a people who see Jesus on toast thing? Like, you see caregiving in the world because you host a caregiving podcast, and so like you're like, oh, I am paying attention.
2: But we're in that generation where the baby boomers are all of that age.
1: Yeah.
3: Boomers are the seniors, right?
2: Yeah, exactly.
3: We're now the Gen X and the millennials are the ones taking care of the baby boomers. Yeah. Are the first gen of the baby boomers are all turning 80 this year. So this is and I mean the list is the list. Yeah. If you see as many as I do, you see that
1: you
3: trend,
1: start to see
3: right?
1: The trend, 100%. Mm-hmm. I do want to pivot to the Canadian films because I feel like there's a few that I want to talk about. It's particularly the one that I want to start with is Ladies and Gentlemen, Brian Mulroney, which is won the People's Choice Midnight Madness Award. Such an unlikely thing to say out loud, just as a sentence. Let's have a listen to the trailer.
6: Ladies and gentlemen, I give you Brian Mulroney.
5: rise to meet great challenges. I'm a Mulrooney man.
1: Ladies and gentlemen, Brian Mulroney is directed by Matthew Rankin. I will tell you that I will follow Matthew Rankin into the sun. I mean, I just love his work and I love the tone that he does. Why is there so much buzz around this film, Brad?
2: I mean, the dude made a Midnight Madness.

0: beyond the kind of the wackiness of it all, he is kind of, you know, exploring what does progressive conservatism mean, and kind of how that rise of Brian Mulroney's campaign style, how it parallels kind of where the Conservative Party, where their rhetoric has gone in recent years. So it is a movie that sneakily packs a punch, I think.
1: I will say, I ran into Matthew Rankin last year at the Kingston Film Festival, and I was talking to him about it. I was like, what are you working on now? And he was like, well, I'm making a movie about Brian Mulroney. I said, what are you talking about? He said, yeah, it's an archival footage film about Brian Mulroney, but really the thing that I'm trying to do is figure out how to tell the story of modern conservatism and how we got to this place.
0: Yeah.
1: Is that a thing that he succeeded at? Like, do you think like the movie works in terms of orienting you to where conservatism has arrived?
0: It worked for me.
1: Yeah.
0: And maybe because I'm just attuned to like where he's going with this, right? Okay. But I'm seeing so many people reacting to it. It's like, that was nothing. He's just giving Brian Mulroney a pat on the back. It's like, no, he's not. Like, that's like, it's like, if he's giving him a pat on the back, that's like the ultimate warrior giving pat on the Brian Mulroney a pat on the back, as if that is like something to take genuinely or sincerely.
1: Yeah. I haven't seen it yet, but everything that I've heard about the film, like, I'm just so excited to actually get my hands on it. Terry, you've seen a lot of Canadian films. The Stiff, what stands out for you?
2: Strong year. I was thrilled to see Sunbird win Best Canadian Feature. I have a text to Rad from mid-August, and all caps, you have to see Sunbird.
0: Return the favor. I told you about Blue Heron last year. You put me onto Sunbird.
1: Tell people about Sunbird.
2: Sunbird is a movie set in one day, set in St. Jamestown, directed by Servil Poblete, and it is the story of six kids in their day, all at different times of their life changing. It knows exactly what it is. It is squarely understanding who these characters are, where they're going. You can feel the heat of the day off the screen. The performances are spectacular. So not only are we going to see this director in this country do amazing things, but I want to watch every single one of those actors that we meet in this film. It really is a great success, I think. And I loved a couple of movies from Quebec. Back, Toy Gun Bandit is a really, really incredible, kind of full of propulsion, action-y movie of a 15-year-old who makes a couple of bad decisions that go really wrong. And also L'Autre, excuse my French, but it is a story of a man who loses the bottom half of his leg to cancer, and he's in the hospital, and it's like a claustrophobic kind of psychological thriller of what is going on in his mind, what's real, what's not. And it is really, really well made. So those ones. I also liked In Alaska. Great movie, and archival footage movie, the Terry Fox documentary Run Terry Run.
1: I haven't heard anything about this.
2: It's exceptional. It they played it really late in the festival, so it was running into the Terry Fox Run yesterday.
1: That's right.
2: And it's a really successful movie. You're immersed in Terry's world, and you're seeing things that you hadn't seen before. And there's a lot of people. It was a long time ago. You know, it was 1980. It was 46 years ago.
1: That's right.
2: There are people who aren't as familiar with what that looked like for him, as he set out from the East Coast to run across this country. And it really deserves to be seen. Sean Menard did a great job.
1: My name is El Amin Abdul Mahmoud, and this is Commotion, and we are talking about this year's TIFF with Rad Simonplay and Terry Hart, who have seen every film, I believe, at this year's festival. Rad, this was your 25th TIFF. Talk to me about the general vibe this year.
0: You know, it's interesting. I mean, because we exist, when we operate through TIFF, we exist in our own silos, right? Like, we have our assignments and stuff. So for me, it was like rocking and rolling, going between the screenings that I'm assigned to see and whatever the parties that I get invited to, whatever. And it was good. But I mean, the vibe I hear from a lot of people that it was an off year. There wasn't as much excitement on the streets. And it's interesting because, I mean, I think that's a vibe that carried over even from the Cannes Film Festival. Mm-hmm. Like, the Cannes Film Festival was certainly like a down year. You felt it was very muted. You felt even the Uber drivers in Cannes were saying, it's like, oh, it doesn't seem like it attract a lot of attention.
1: Yeah.
0: And you see, even in the movies that came over from Cannes, like, not they were, you didn't have like last year where it was like, it was just an accident and The Secret Agent. Like, there wasn't anything from Cannes that really blew the roof off this year, like those movies last year. And so that, I think, carried over into TIFF, where there wasn't, except for one movie that I got to see, there wasn't a lot of movies that blew the roof off.
1: I will say that, like, Terry, so let me ask you, Terry, so your 31st year, in terms of like assessing the general vibe this year, what's your take?
2: I mean, stop the presses. I agree with Rad.
1: Whoa. it's happened.
2: It seems to be muted. And, you know, I said that I Play Rocky played through the roof and Elsinore played through the roof. I mean, the ovation for Andrew Scott was huge. But one of the things that I noticed is leaving the theater, mm-hmm. it

0: It's like people have that big emotion, and previous years you'd walk out on the streets and people would still be buzzing. And now it's like you walk out on the streets and people are just not as buzzing.
1: Yeah.
0: And I don't know what, we had a really good weather this festival. And I know people are like, why are you talking about the weather? It has a huge impact.
1: That changes.
0: It really does. And we had a good weather this year. So there just seemed to be, we did not have a hotel that was the host hotel on King Street this year.
1: Mm-hmm.
0: That was different. That's a fundamental difference. So things were more spread out.
1: Yeah.
0: And so I did feel it was quieter. We didn't have any, like, we had big stars, but we didn't have single name stars. We didn't have like the Denzel. We didn't have the Angelina. We didn't have the Brad. We didn't have the Taylor Swift. The Taylor, you know?
2: That helps.
0: Yeah. So I feel like this, everything was just ratcheted down a couple notches.
3: I think it's worth talking about this as a general trend because, like, you know, when we think about, like, the big movies that are coming out this fall, for example, Digger, Tom Cruise, that's an Iñárritu movie. You know, Birdman opened at, I believe it was Venice, you know, like, the idea that Iñárritu's, like, this movie's coming out and it's not going to any festivals. Digger's just going to go straight to the theaters, but people are like, they want to see a Tom Cruise movie. You know, Brad Pitt has The Beast in Me, The Heart of the Beast, that's entirely different thing. The Social Reckoning, which is Aaron Sorkin's follow-up to the Social Media film. There's something to be said about how none of these films are opening at TIFF. They're just, studios are maybe stepping aside from festivals. What's your reaction to that?
2: I mean, I think that's absolutely true, especially when you point at something like Digger, which I think is premiering tonight. So it was ready to launch at a festival from this director who almost every one of his movies launched at festivals.
3: That's right. He's like a festival mainstay, right?
2: Yeah, exactly. And it's just, I think it just signals this moment where, especially the big studios, they're wary of festivals because there's too many critics at festivals, right?
3: Like, and you guys.
2: Exactly. There's us, right? Yeah. And so, like, lately, studios have been preferring to show their movies to influencers where opinions can be more guaranteed in some ways. Positive reactions to movies are more guaranteed. So why premiere your movie in front of a bunch of critics where you run the risk of them slagging your movie, killing the momentum of your movie, instead of just going to your influencers first where you know you could, like, kind of where the first out the gate reactions will be largely positive and you could build momentum off that. So that's why we're seeing this trend of a lot of the big studio movies that are, you would typically have launched their awards contenders into festival, opting not to. And you even look at, like, and when we talk about Digger, that's a Warner Brothers movie. Look at their strategy last year. Sinners and One Battle After Another, neither went to festivals.
3: Mm-hmm. First of all, they also performed pretty well.
2: Exactly.
3: Both in box office and in terms of the awards.
2: Don't reinforce their argument.
3: That's the strategy. That strategy has kind of paid off. What's your sense of this, Darian?
0: Yeah, I agree with all of that. I would also say that Toronto has another hurdle on top of that, which is we are a public festival. So when you're talking about the other festivals, yes, there are critics there. In Toronto, there's public. You're showing your movie to 500 people who can all jump on Letterboxd, all jump on their own social media and say whatever they want about their film. So that's an extra vulnerability for movies that are hoping to go the distance in terms of award season or movies that are hoping to sell.
3: That's right.
0: So there's a real vulnerability there. Now, I think social media has changed the game. And also, I think that, you know, you mentioned Sinners last year. I will add to that Everything Everywhere All at Once. Those two movies really changed the game in terms of how the long memory of voters used to be what people would say, like, voters can't remember a movie that was released before September come award season. So, you know, now it seems we can.
1: Yeah.
0: So that, I think, has changed the trajectory of how the strategy of when movies are released. So I think there's a lot of things at play here. And also, I mean, there are fewer movies being made that should be for contention of film festivals. A lot of those movies that would have been considered film festival movies previously are now limited series on streamers.
3: Yeah.
0: So that is,
3: I think that's true.
0: Yeah. It's a very big difference in terms of what people, and there's criticism when they do put movies in that shouldn't be there.
3: My name is Alamin Abdul Mahmoud, and this show is called Commotion. I'm here with Terry Hart and Rad Sab and Play. There'll be a longer version of this conversation on our podcast feed. 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In the meantime, I hope you have a great rest of your day.
4: 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Next up, it's Because News, Canada's funniest news quiz.

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0: With Gavin Crawford.
2: Why, hello, everybody. Welcome to Because News, Canada's funniest news quiz. I am Gavin Crawford, here with three people handpicked to guide us from hot girl summer into fall of civilization. Let's meet this week's panel. In the first chair, he hated Ed Sheeran before it was cool. Here to say I told you so, it's Tom Hearn.
3: Hey, Gavin. Because news, I'm in love with the shape of you.
2: In the middle chair, we wheeled him in just like Mitch McConnell, but trust us, that thumbs up is real. From the Evil Men podcast, it's Michael Belazzo.
4: Thank you for having me. It's great to be here.
2: Finally, she's saying, Belle, let's talk about that giant data center you're building in Saskatchewan. Here to answer the call, it's Martha Chavez. All right, panel, are you ready to make some games out of the headlines?
5: Yes.
6: Yes.
7: Absolutely.
2: Then let's begin.
8: Here we go.
9: Yeah.
2: Panel, let's go to an auction. It's time for this week's Headline Hacker, where I present you with a headline in disguise. Have a listen to this fast-talking fundraiser and see if you can unhack this headline. A lot of rich faces eager to come spend some money, so let's go. You want an airport? We got an airport. 1, 2, 3, 4. In fact, let's start the betting at $35 billion. $35 billion, do I hear 40? $40 billion from BlackRock. Thank you. What about 45? $45 billion for your very own airport. $55 billion from Deutsche Bank. $55 billion now. What about water? We got water, fresh water, seawater, tide water. You want to take a lake? We got a lake. 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I'm looking at you, Nestle. $125 billion. And the Kuwaitis are in with $145 billion. 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
4: I think I know the story. It's because you just landed a role on Storage Wars.
2: That's right.
4: Congratulations.
2: The new hosts of Storage Wars. There's your hacked headline. Can you tell me the real news story behind that fictional auction, Tom?
6: I think that's an auction list of places that Trump wants to rename.
5: Is that it?
9: Yeah.
2: Good guess, but no. Martha?
9: Well, when you're breaking up with somebody, you start hanging out with people that will make that person jealous. So Carney invited a bunch of billionaires just to stick it to, you know, Citrus Caligula. And all of those millionaires came here, and they are buying our country. They are buying things that are important to us.
2: I never know what name you're going to come up with next. Citrus Caligula.
9: Citrus Caligula.
4: It sounds refreshing.
2: Very good.
9: Yeah.
2: That is actually correct. The New York Times headline reads, Mark Carney pitches Canada as a haven for investment stability in a chaotic world. The Prime Minister hosted a gathering of deep-pocketed global investors in Toronto. His goal is to drum up more international investment in Canada. Obviously, I took some liberties with the clue. We're not actually auctioning off our lakes yet. But 167 Canadian projects were on offer, from pipelines to mines to power plants. Panel, put your pinkies to the side of your mouth and tell me, if you can, how much investment money is Mark Carney hoping to attract?
9: Trillions and trillions of dollars. No,
2: Tom?
10: $1 gazillion.
2: Oh, you're really right on the cusp. Michael?
4: $1 trillion.
2: You're correct for the point. It is, in fact, $1 trillion. To sweeten the deal, the Prime Minister made an announcement that, according to one CEO, elected an actual wow from the crowd. What did Carney promise that made the rich go wow?
6: He said, in addition to getting a pipeline, if you invest now, you get 2 ShamWows to help clean up the spills.
2: Michael Belazzo.
4: Carney promised to join the cast of Heated Rivalry, and he's willing to go there.
2: If I may, I may. He didn't say he was willing to join the cast of Heated Rivalry, but I bet he is.
4: Yeah. He could play like an older player who's come, like he's out of retirement.
6: You think he's going to be on the ice?
4: Yeah, I want to see him on the ice. We all do.
2: Well, maybe. Martha, what did he promise that made the rich people go, wow?
9: He promised three Canadian things. Curling, Celine Dion, Canadian bacon, and Celine Dion eating Canadian bacon. Mm.
2: He, in fact, promised tax deductions. Yes. Ooh. The Toronto Star headline reads, Carney unveils mega tax deductions for businesses that invest in Canada. The mega deduction slashes Canada's marginal effective tax rate from 13% down to 6.4%, making it the lowest of any country in the G7. Why did Carney say he chose to call it a mega deduction?
9: Because he couldn't call it a MAGA deduction.
2: Michael?
4: Because it's going to leave Canadians mega screwed, am I right?
2: I don't know. It's a wait and see.
4: I don't know anything about money.
9: Me neither.
6: I think he called it a mega deduction because he's hoping for a mega investment and then you get a mega deduction from it.
2: Mm. It's good logic.
6: Yeah.
2: Here is what the Prime Minister said.
5: We call it the productivity mega deduction, in part because we used super deduction in the last budget.
2: We already used super deduction. What are we going to call it?
4: I don't know.
2: Mega. Mega deduction?
4: Jumbo deduction?
2: What's next? Oh, you wait for the giga deduction. Mark Carney also announced that four distinctly Canadian things are going up for private investment. What beloved Canadian quartet is he trying to unload?
6: The remaining four members of Bare Naked Ladies?
4: I heard it was Nickelback.
6: Oh.
4: Chad Kruger's beard itself is worth $10 billion.
2: Good guesses? No. Martha?
9: Well, that's the airport.
2: The Globe and Mail headline is, Carney details plans to open up Canada's four largest airports to private investment. Privatizing the airports could free up tens of billions of dollars, which could be then spent on other infrastructure projects. Canada would still own the airport land and buildings, but foreign investors would own and run the restaurants and the stores, for example.
6: Oh, fun.
9: So if you thought that a hot dog was $20 before, imagine now.
2: But do they get naming rights?
4: I would love that. It would be great. I can see a future. I don't love this, but I can see a future that Pearson is renamed like Donald Trump International.
9: No. Mm. No.
2: Are you kidding?
9: No.
2: It's an airport in Toronto. It's 100% the Rogers Airport.
6: That's what I was going to say. I think it would be called Rogers International. You can land, but only if it's part of your bundle.
2: But there's so many monopolies in Canada. It would just be like, to help you have a good flight from Rogers International Airport. We're flying today to Rogers International Airport. And if you have a connection to Rogers International Airport.
9: I hope that they don't name it after a person. Because, you know, that's the problem. You name it after a person because you think they are good. But then you find out that they are not good. And then you have to topple the statue. Name it about something beloved.
6: If it's beloved, I think you could do like Catherine O'Hara International. Yes. And then we have our own O'Hara.
9: Yes. Yeah. No, but it's a person.
6: Yeah.
9: No, I'm saying.
6: But she's good.
9: So we know. Yeah.
2: Wow.
6: Oh, no.
9: But you never know.
6: When you never know.
9: After people, you never know, you know?
2: Well, you're right. It's much safer to just name everything Rogers.
9: Yeah.
2: It's possible, say some critics, that privatizing the airports could lead to higher fees for passengers.
9: Yes.
2: Others argue it could vastly improve your airport experience.
6: Well, I was literally in two airports today. I was in the St. John International Airport, St. John, New Brunswick.
4: You keep bragging
6: about
4: this.
6: I'm bragging about it. It's one terminal, and every plane, you got to walk out to it. And then I was in Pearson today. And listen, both of those airports need some help. So maybe this is the right route to go down, is let's get some money injected into these airports. And then maybe I'll be on the wrong side of history here, but I just want to be able to get through security in a reasonable amount of time. So if they can make that happen, I'm down.
2: Many airports in Europe are operated with private investment, but at airports like London's Gatwick, they now charge you £10 just to what? Michael?
4: I know the drop-off fee, the kiss and ride is, I think, £10.
2: You are correct. Whoa. For the points.
4: Because my girlfriend lives right beside Gatwick Airport. And we like to kiss a lot before I leave.
2: I can't believe you made up a girlfriend just for that answer.
4: I will do anything to win.
6: I thought it was going to be the bathroom because I was just in London and I was walking around and there was a tap to pay to get into a public washroom. It was 10 pence to get into the bathroom. I hopped the gate.
2: In his pitch to investors, Carney highlighted that Canada has what the world needs, from energy to critical minerals. But he hammered home one special advantage that Canada has. According to Carney, what is our most valuable asset?
4: It's Eastside Mario's all-you-can-eat garlic bread. We're the only country that has it, and it makes everyone nervous.
6: I think it's fresh water, because we need it for the data centers.
2: Fresh water is a good guess. Martha, what is our most valuable asset?
9: That the person in charge of the country is not crazy, you know, at the moment, and that we are reliable, and we are like Canada geese, like we look very innocent, and you know, but if somebody poke you, you will break their arm.
2: You will get a point for that, Martha Chavez, because the answer is trust and rule of law. According to the New York Times, the core of Carney's message was that Canada is a more stable and trustworthy alternative to its neighbor. Have a listen to former U.S. Ambassador Bruce Hayman, who now runs a U.S. investment firm.
7: Trust is so important as an investor. And I know when we have an agreement in Canada, we sign on the dotted line, we shake hands. It is law. It is rule. It is a contract.
9: Yeah, exactly. Like, just think about it. If you went to Canadian Tire and you saw someone like Trump mixing the painting at the would you have him mix your paint? No, because you don't. He looks crazy. You don't trust him, you know.
6: Yeah.
9: You need somebody like Carney. Is very. That's what he projects.
4: I would love Carney to mix my paint.
6: He gives paint mixing vibes. I mean,
9: he looks trusting.
2: It's a strange metaphor, but yes,
4: all Canadians want Carney to mix their paint.
2: Which politician would you most like to mix your paint?
9: But I mean, Canada is a lot, like, seriously, more reliable.
6: Yeah.
9: Like that, we had a pot dealer at one point that was nuts, and you would never go to that pot dealer unless you were desperate, you know.
4: Because I want Carney to deal me pot.
6: Yeah.
2: Well, in a way, he kind of does.
6: And because he's a banker, it's a dime bag, honey.
2: Beautiful. Of course, the investment summit was not the only big Carney story this week. While he was courting the billionaires, someone else was courting him. Who was waving across the table at our prime minister?
4: It was a manager from Canadian Tire offering him a job in the paint department. But he was like, I'm kind of busy. Yeah.
2: Good guess. No, Martha.
9: It was the European Union. That's what it was.
2: You are correct for the point. It was indeed the president of the European Union, Ursula von der Leyen, who told Carney she wanted to bring the EU's relationship with Canada to the highest level possible. What is the highest level possible the relationship can go?
9: Where is she from?
2: Europe.
4: I think we're all thinking the same answer. Yeah. Butt stuff?
9: I don't know.
2: Weirdly, the answer is not butt stuff. Tom, what is the highest possible level the relationship can go?
6: I was thinking that we'd finally get to meet the EU's parents and they'll finally stop calling us American. Yeah.
4: I was also thinking maybe the highest level with Europe is that Carney gets to live a sort of Emily in Paris lifestyle.
6: Or like maybe it's like we finally get our drawer in Europe, so like we get like an island in like the Mediterranean that we could all go to for vacation. Yeah. That's our drawer.
2: She offered to make Canada the first associate member of the European Union.
9: Yes.
4: So we'd be like in a situationship with the EU because it's not like full membership.
6: No.
4: It's kind of like, oh, I don't want to put labels on things.
2: For a bonus point, how did Mark Carney respond to that thirsty offer?
4: I think he said that he would be representing Canada at Eurovision. And he's writing his own song. And
6: with Down with Webster. Yeah.
4: It's going to be a good song. I can't wait.
2: The headline from CTV News reads, Canada not ready to commit. to associate member title with EU. He said he did want a deeper relationship, but the label wasn't so important. He suggested if the relationship needed a name, he preferred a different name. What would he like to call it?
10: He wants to call it, oh, I'm still getting over my ex. I just don't know where I'm at right now. I'm not really in the headspace to take on another country.
2: He said he preferred to call it an alliance of the future.
6: Oh, I hate that. Wow.
2: They should have just gone with French with benefits.
6: Yeah, I think so.
1: News.
0: With Gavin Crawford.
1: Canada's funniest news quiz.
2: I am Gavin Crawford, and this is Because News. This week I'm joined by comedians Tom Hearn, Martha Chavez, and Michael Belazzo. If you listen to us on podcast, why not give us a quick review? And who knows, if it makes us win, maybe I'll give you $5,000.

0: Panel, the kids have been back at school for a couple of weeks now, and parents are breathing a sigh of relief. But some students are finding that the school they walked into this year is not the same place that they left in June. Take Manitoba, for example, where the province has made some changes to gym. According to the headlines, what is different about gym in Manitoba?
1: He went to school in the morning gym, went as a gym, and he came back as a Jeanette. Is that what happened? Isn't that what happened at schools? You go back in one gender and you come out in another gender?
0: According to the Republicans, yes, but that is not what happened to
1: Jim. What happened to Jim?
0: Michael.
2: I read that this year it's wolf versus child, and they're releasing a live wolf into the gym, and the children have to either go into fight or flight mode.
0: Tom?
3: I was hoping that everything is dance-based now, because that's when I really thrived in gym class, when we had to learn how to grapevine and all that fun stuff. So is it dance-based gym?
0: No.
1: I think it is mandatory because Wab Kino is so handsome and good looking and he's so well built that he decided everybody has to be in the gym.
0: Oh. The Global News headline reads, mandatory daily gym class coming to Manitoba Public Schools. Manitoba schools have made gym mandatory for every student from kindergarten to grade 12.
1: Oh, boy.
0: You used to be able to opt out of gym in grade 11 and 12.
3: Yeah.
0: This two-year pilot program has a sassy name to get everyone on board. What is the fun name for mandatory daily gym?
2: It's My Nightmare. Michael's Absolute Nightmare.
4: I think it's, you better work. You better work it out for an hour, kindergartner. You better work.
0: Martha, what is the fun name for mandatory daily gym?
1: You remember when they used to say no pain, no gain?
0: Mm-hmm.
1: So now it is everybody hurts all time.
0: You're very close.
3: Is it something like every day, everybody?
0: Oh, you're even closer.
1: It's everybody every day.
0: That is correct for the points. Yes, the slogan is everybody, every day.
3: Oh.
0: Kids have always tried to duck out of gym, but that will not be tolerated in the new Manitoba curriculum. Premier Wab Kinew said accommodations could be made for kids with accessibility needs, but made it clear that students are not allowed to miss gym, even if they have what?
3: Diarrhea?
0: Just like the High Rocks competition.
3: Exactly.
0: Michael, even if they have...
2: No talent at sports whatsoever, like young Michael.
1: if they have a note, an accommodation letter.
0: They will not be allowed to miss, even if they have a doctor's note.
3: Well, wow. Aren't we supposed to listen to the doctor?
5: Not anymore.
1: Not anymore.
5: Science isn't real.
0: I mean, did you like gym when you were in school, or did you opt out as soon as possible?
3: In New Brunswick, gym was mandatory up until grade 10. I'll never forget in grade 10, they wanted us to run 5K, which I think is just like a weird thing to just be like, hey, you've never run 5 kilometers before. Let's do it today and then go back to science class. So, you know, I'm in New Brunswick, so there's woods surrounding my high school. So I remember starting the 5K and then walking through the woods, missing 4 of the K and coming out and somehow being in the top 10 of my grade 10 class for time for running. And the teacher didn't clock that I had gone into the woods. So she tried to get me to join the like Hampton Running Club. And I was like, no, I was just smoking in the woods for half an hour. So I loved gym.
0: Yeah. I mean, mandatory gym seems, maybe they need it because kids are on screens all the time now.
3: Yeah.
0: But I didn't like gym because it brought my average down. See, this is because I was good. I had straight A's, straight A's, and then a C in gym because I couldn't throw, or I threw like a girl or whatever they used to tell me. So, no, my dad said I threw like a girl. The teacher said you just can't throw.
3: Yeah.
0: But mandatory, see, I think to be fair, if they're going to do mandatory gym in Manitoba, then for the rest of us, they need mandatory drama
3: yes.
0: as well. so that the weaker kids have someone to make fun of in their class. They could just be like, oh, what's the matter, Dwight? Are you staring at your shoes because you're getting picked last for the crucible?
3: I would love that.
0: It's revenge.
2: Coach says I'm cut from the team unless I do a better Romeo monologue.
0: Yeah.
1: Can you clown, clown, clown when the trolley?
0: Get down and give me six show tunes.
3: I would thrive.
0: On the bright side, gym class will not be just high jump and humiliation anymore. Kids will get to learn other, more modern skills. Can you guess, panel, what modern modules are now part of the gym curriculum?
3: Like vape lung capacity test.
2: I heard they're teaching Bitcoin mining.
0: This is good. Also a good option. Yeah. Valuable skill. Martha?
1: Super scrolling. How to hold the phone for 6 hours without it falling in your face, you know, like this. Oh, yeah. And how to run away from an e-bike. That's the other thing that they are teaching you. And basically how to overturn whatever government there is, because they will need to.
0: Yes, just right after square dancing, we're going to be learning government overthrow.
1: Yes, well, I learned that.
0: Mike?
2: Well, they should teach kids how to fight back against the robots, which is a skill we're all going to need soon.
1: Yeah.
0: Those are all great guesses. Weirdly, I do have some points to hand out, because one of the actual modules is the dangers of e-scooters. So Martha will get a point for that. They also teach proper screen use. Also, sleep hygiene.
3: Oh.
0: And Tom, you'll get a point for saying the word vape, because they teach about the aggressive marketing tactics of vape and supplement companies.
3: I don't think whoever put this together knows what gym is.
0: In other curriculum news, Ontario has modified what happens in kindergarten. According to a CBC News headline, Ontario releases Back to Basics kindergarten curriculum. What are now the three basics of kindergarten?
3: I know. It's serving on socials, skincare, and textile factory work.
2: I heard it was three different things, actually, Tom. I heard it's, number one, whoever smelt it, dealt it. Number two, everybody knows David picks his nose. And number three, know your enemy.
3: Ooh.
0: Martha, what are the three basics of kindergarten?
1: They are ABC, 1, 2, 3. And to know which parent is picking you up, because they are not together anymore.
0: Well, 2 out of 3 ain't bad. Reading, writing, and math.
3: Divorce is long division.
1: That's yes, what yes, it is. Yeah. Yeah. Yes.
0: CP24 reported kindergartners will learn grammar, vocabulary.
1: Oh, yeah, sure.
0: Counting and adding and subtracting to 10.
3: Okay.
2: Okay. Wow.
0: Some teachers are concerned these expectations might be a bit high yes. for 4 and 5 year olds.
3: I actually don't think that that's crazy at all. I do think that we should be, you know, investing in the younger generation, specifically in reading, writing, and math. Recent international testing has shown that our reading levels in Canada, our students have fallen to the lowest point in decades. So start them young, or whatever Big Tobacco says.
1: Yeah, but you know, they are so young. What are they going to be reading and writing? That's what I want to know. That's the important thing. If it's just Little Red Riding Hood, or those books that have like the things that can, you know.
0: Now you sound like a concerned Alberta parent.
3: Yeah.
0: What are they reading in kindergarten?
1: Well, no, what I mean, they could
0: this
1: be reading.
0: This penguin has two mommies.
1: No, I don't mean that. I mean, ask the tax. Like, that, oh, they could be reading that, you know.
3: Little Timmy like, came home who? With a manifesto he wrote.
0: Yeah. Like. Actually, if it was written by Pierre Polyev, it probably would be a very good first reader.
1: Yeah.
0: Because it's a lot of like, ask the tax, build the homes, hop on pop.
2: Hit the gym.
0: Oh. Hit the gym. Somehow, panel, we've reached the end of another exciting episode of Because News. This week's champion is... It's Martha Chavez!

This is Marta Chavez, the winner of Because News. Congratulations to my fabulous runners-up, Tom Hearn and Michael Balazzo. Because News is written and produced by Elizabeth Bowie, David Carroll, Gavin Crawford, Juliana Romanik, and Phil Long. This week they had help from Jana O'Connor. Rounding out the team is Erin Conway, Browning Page, Diana Marcolin, Andrew Roberts, and our recording engineer, the fabulous Paul Hodge.

0: 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I'm Saroja Coelho. Stay with us for discovery, explorations in the world of science from the BBC.
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2: From CBC News, The World This Hour, I'm Mike Miles. Prime Minister Mark Carney will convene with world leaders at the United Nations. High-level debates are beginning today at the General Assembly in New York. Carney won't address the Assembly, but today, U.S. President Donald Trump will. Chris Reyes reports.
3: So my message to leaders comes down to these. Keep your promises. Live up to the UN Charter.
4: United Nations Secretary General Antonio Guterres will convene world leaders under the theme of restoring trust in the UN and managing its transformation. This year's high-level week comes as the institution struggles to survive a financial and relevance crisis in a world of raging conflict and humanitarian disasters.
3: This is an excellent occasion for leaders of countries that are facing confrontations or problems to meet together and to try to find solutions.
4: Headlining today's speeches, President Donald Trump, one of the UN's harshest critics. Trump has said he believes in the potential of the UN, even as he has pulled the U.S. from multiple UN agencies and agreements. The war in the Middle East is expected to feature high on the agenda. Chris Reyes, CBC News, New York.
2: Washington is looking to make a deal to buy potash from Belarus, a country allied with Vladimir Putin, instead of Canada. And all eyes are on Saskatchewan, which produces the majority of the mineral. Elena Mihalik reports.
5: It's more of a long-term threat to Saskatchewan.
6: Canada's potash industry is on edge, says University of Regina economist Jason Childs. U.S. President Donald Trump announced Monday that Washington is working on a deal to buy potash from Belarus instead of Canada, claiming it's a cheaper option. Potash is mainly used in fertilizers, and Canada supplies the vast majority of U.S. potash imports.
5: We are not guaranteed any particular market in the world, just as no particular importer is guaranteed our products.
6: Premier Scott Moe defended the province's potash industry in a social media post Monday. He says Canadian potash is more ethical, saying, quote, buying blood potash from Belarus is supporting Russian aggression. CBC reached out to multiple potash producers, but none wanted to comment. Helene Mihalik, CBC News, Saskatoon.
2: G7 leaders are warning Iran, stop funding the Houthis in Yemen. The group of nations, including Canada, put out a joint statement condemning Houthi attacks on Saudi Arabia, saying they threaten regional and global energy security. Willie Lowry has more from Jerusalem.
7: In recent weeks, the Houthis have seized control of a crucial waterway connecting the Red Sea and Gulf of Aden and launched ballistic missiles at several locations in Saudi Arabia, including the capital, Riyadh. In a statement, foreign ministers from Canada, France, Germany, Italy, the UK, Japan, and the United States said, "We call on the Houthis to immediately cease all military actions, all threats and attacks against civilian shipping, and to return to the political process in good faith." The Saudi-led coalition, which backs the internationally recognized Yemeni government, has launched hundreds of airstrikes in recent weeks. According to reports, at least six people were killed in a strike yesterday in the port city of Mocha. The conflict risks becoming a second front of the U.S.-Iran war. Willie Lowry, CBC News, Jerusalem.
2: Shedd Aquarium in Chicago says that a fourth beluga whale has died. The 26-year-old rescued female beluga named Osiris arrived at the aquarium back from late July. The aquarium says each rescued beluga came to Shedd with health needs and a distinct life history that could not be fully understood before their arrival from Marineland. The city of Vancouver has chosen its preferred partner for a Major League Baseball expansion team. Real estate developer Zach Ross leads a group to bring a franchise to the city. Mayor Ken Sim launched the process back in the spring to find a qualified ownership group. The league has not announced plans to expand. And that is The World This Hour. For CBC News, I'm Mike Miles.
0: I'm Saroja Coelho, and you're listening to CBC Radio 1. Up now, explorations in the world of science with Discovery from the BBC.
8: These parasitic fungi, they're grotesque. They really are. I think there's no getting away from it. The fact that they colonize these insects, eat them from the inside so that the insects start sprouting these kind of tendrils of fungus. They're basically devoured until there's just this empty husk of insect left. To us, it just looks bizarre and really horrible.
9: To imagine that there is this fungus that goes into this ant and makes it behave in particular ways really threatens our notions of being in control of our actions, our notions of self. You know, who am I if there's also this external thing inside of me influencing me? So I think it's quite scary.
10: These fungi are known as zombie fungi because they seem to zombify the insects that they are growing within. So I think that brings with it quite a lot of baggage from our own human cultural worlds of horror and zombies and what zombies have come to mean.
11: My name is Bridget Nichols. I am a cultural entomologist, which is the study of insects in culture. I put on events internationally which are between nature and science and the arts.
12: So I'm the producer. Mm-hmm. Normally in radio, the producer is in control, but I'm wondering how you feel about that, Bridget.
13: I don't mind you announcing you're in control because you can say it doesn't mean you are. The producer creates the framework for the presenter to fill with ideas, and the producer gets to do the final edit, but the presenter gets to create a world. Cordyceps, or zombie ant fungus, is this fungus discovered by the British naturalist Alfred Russel Wallace in 1859. When I first came across it a few years ago, I was immediately transfixed and read everything I could find about it for weeks until I needed to do something to tell the world about it. I had an idea for a play in which the cordyceps could come alive and be embodied in human form. It features actors and dancers and musicians and, of course, scientists. I'm very curious to see how the artists play with the zombie ant fungus story and the musicians and what they can bring to life from this amazing phenomenon. And also from the scientists, how we can extract some facts that really make the artists sing.
10: My name is Merlin Sheldrake, and I'm a biologist and a writer. I study fungi, and fungi are a kingdom of life, which is as broad a category as animals or plants, but they aren't animals and they aren't plants, and they do things their own way. Some fungi have evolved an ability to grow inside insect bodies and control their behavior in a way that suits the fungus. And one of these fungi is called Ophiocordyceps unilateralis. You don't have a muscular animal body that can walk or bite or fly if you're a fungus. So if you need to disperse yourself from an evolutionary point of view, it sometimes makes sense to borrow an animal body, or in this case, hijack one. And Ophiocordyceps unilateralis infects carpenter ants. The fungus starts to grow within its body, and as much as 40% of an infected ant can be fungus. And the ant becomes fascinated by heights in what's called summit disease. This is a syndrome in which the ant is compelled to climb up the nearest plant, and at a very particular height, the fungus forces the ant to bite onto the underside of a leaf in the death grip. The height is just the right height, given the temperature and humidity, for the fungus to produce its spores. So these fungi are able to puppet these ants' behavior with exquisite precision. And at that point, the fungus kills the ant, and sprouts a structure out of the top of its head, which produces spores, rains down those spores on ants passing below. In the words of David Hughes, who's a prominent researcher in this field, an infected ant is a fungus in ants' clothing. And so the summit disease, the death grip, the behaviors of the infected ant, these are fungal behaviors expressed through the body of an ant.
12: Okay, brilliant. So now I want you to talk about art and science.
13: Okay.
12: And you can bring in your own background that you've been exploring what art and science can bring to understanding nature for a really long time. And then how you're developing that with this piece.
13: I've always been obsessed with consuming scientific data and science papers that are very dry, and then imagining how I could communicate this in Technicolor to represent it with the arts. Science really helps us understand mechanisms and behavior and ecological systems. The arts allows us to explore that philosophical and embodied implications of what the science is telling us. I've always been fascinated by compelling stories of the invisible and how to make the invisible visible. And when I saw this zombie ant fungus relationship, which is pretty deadly and unpleasant and weird for the ants particularly, I then thought, if we humanize it, because humans always love stories about themselves, then maybe we can start to look at how we can learn from it.
14: My name's Mark Brown. I'm the director of the University Museum of Zoology at Cambridge University and a professor of evolutionary biology and ecology. I think historically there's been a tendency to pretend that scientists are objective organisms, unaffected by human emotion, unbiased, who can discover truth, whatever truth is, and then explain that clearly and objectively to non-scientists. I think that's hugely changed, because I think there is an understanding across the scientific community that you engage people through narratives and through emotion. Having said that, science does rely upon fundamental concepts like allowing the data to speak for themselves as much as one possibly can, given the fact that we are not objective organisms and we are biased. The scientific story has to be bounded by how science is done, because if we can't trust the data, then to derive speculation from them or extrapolating them to explain other things is really shaky ground. And so there are aspects of science that are very different, I think, from aspects of practice in the arts and humanities.
13: I first put on the play about the zombie ant fungus at the Royal Institution in London, and now we're taking it around the world. And I thought that the way that the cordyceps would speak would be unusual. So I brought in the opera singer Laurie Lixenberg, who's known for her unusual way of singing. And I really wanted the audience to viscerally feel the sense of this is what it would be like for the ant to be taken over and possessed by the mushroom.
15: My name is Laurie Lixenberg. I'm a mezzo-soprano, but I use that tag in the widest possible sense because it's led me to all kinds of explorations in music and sound, but very much connected to voice. In the piece, I play a character called Sophia. She is a singer who is also experimenting with biologists, particularly around the effect of sound on fungi. And then she proceeds to involve the audience singing and discovers that a mushroom has indeed sprouted in the floorboards. And this mushroom is meant to be a cordyceps, but we don't know what it is. What we do know is that it has an extraordinary effect on humans, as the cordyceps has on ants. So it's like a human cordyceps variant that infects all of us. And this mushroom starts sporulating as I sing a particular song, which is all the names of different mushrooms in different languages, ancient languages from all over the world. My bag is really experimental music and trying to explore the voice from as many different angles as possible and what it can do and what it can communicate. And so I really was exploring what would a mushroom sound like if it did sing? What is the voice of a mushroom? And what is the voice of the cordyceps if we could hear it as humans? And it's not going to be Maria. It's not going to be Madam Butterfly, is it? It's going to be something really weird and kind of otherworldly and alien.

0: My name is Philip Ball, and I'm a science writer and commentator. I think that art is great at dealing with concepts that defy intuition, that defy our ability to articulate in words or to articulate in equations. But I wouldn't want that to be confused with the idea that art can then just be used to explain science. In fact, this drives artists who work at their sort of interface with science. It sometimes drives them mad that they are perceived as being there to just help scientists reach the public. What art can bring to science is a way of exploring the social, the intellectual implications that new scientific ideas bring up, and that science doesn't have a mechanism for exploring. Actually, the best sci art, I think, really interrogates the science and sometimes acts as a kind of critique.
1: I suppose what an artist brings is that we're idiots and we don't know what we're talking about, so we can imagine beyond that, because I think knowledge can be both liberating and constraining at the same time. I use the word idiot as a good thing. It's important to be an idiot, and it's important to acknowledge one's inner idiot, because from this point you can really listen. You're in a state of total openness. It's a state of childlike wonderment.
2: My name is Jason Singh. I'm a sound artist, a composer, and a DJ. About 10 years ago, I started working in the realms of biosonification, working with technologies that allow us to listen to the natural world in very open ways. My work with fungi and mycelium came out of creating a sound piece derived from a patch of mycelium up in Dartmoor. All living things generate electricity, and I use a device which I connect using these sensor clips or sticky pads, which then go onto a leaf or they attach inside the mushroom. And then what happens is that the sort of electrical charge that is being generated is then converted into MIDI, which is a language understood by audio software. And then through those synthesizers and through my audio software, I route it to different instruments. And so it will generate melodies, it will generate rhythms, effects. Recently, I recorded a fly agaric which had a creature inside it that was eating it from the inside. And hearing the sound of that mulching and squelching inside it, that was literally the sounds of activity within the mushroom. It's just incredible what it does when it meets people's ears, because, you know, there's this real fascination about, well, what am I? And what am I in relation to the world that I'm in? And so when you hear these strange worlds coming out of speakers, it's a very, very powerful way to engage with the natural world.
3: About 50% of animal species are parasites. Everything is parasitized. We ourselves are full of parasites every moment of our lives, or we have them on us. There are parasites across all groups of life that actually manipulate the behaviour of their host. And so in that sense, what Ophiocordyceps does is not unique, and to a biologist, it's not shocking, because there are many other parasites that have similar impacts. There are grasshoppers and crickets that hurl themselves into water bodies so that the parasite that's inside them, which is aquatic in its adult stage, can leave their body and mate. There are a whole array of parasites that affect behaviour, and the reason that they affect the behaviour is to maximise their own transmission to the next host. And if that requires the host to die, that's what the parasite is going to evolve to do. And obviously the host is also evolving to try to prevent the parasite exploiting it like that. So it's a dance across the generations. And at any moment in time, the parasite might be winning or the host might be winning. And we see a tiny snapshot in time of that relationship.
4: Can you talk about what interests you about this parasitic relationship?
5: I think the more I studied the cordyceps ant phenomenon, the more I realised that we could learn something from this. Am I autonomous, or is something controlling me?
6: My name is Noura Sidarus. I'm a lecturer in cognitive neuroscience at Royal Holloway University of London. My research

0: As adults, we have different degrees of control over our behavior. And some scientists have argued that perhaps we're not really in control in the intuitive way we think about it, because indeed we might be controlled by these neural processes, chemicals in our brains, and that itself would be subject to the laws of physics. At the same time, I think it is a sort of dualistic mistake to separate us from our brains. And so that means that both our brain states and our brain function create the experiences that we have as individuals. But then again, our thoughts, our beliefs, the way we think about things will itself also shape these neural processes. So I think intentions, the sort of will we have to do things, is manifested in the neural processes rather than being something dissociable from it. If we don't see it as a yes or no, a binary, then we can do research to try to figure out what is it that leads us to feel more or less in control and be more or less in control.
1: The living world is full of invitation, of coaxing, of seduction, of manipulation, of behavioral modification from one organism to another. And so you can see this as an expression of that, just a very intimate one, because the fungus is actually growing inside the body of the ant and is actually interposing itself into its most intimate processes. But I do think it's important to remember this larger picture, that we ourselves, for example, we have microbiomes, and there's a whole field of biology called neuromicrobiology, which is arising to study the effects that these microbes have on our behaviors. We are also being influenced in many, many ways, of course, as we know, through the various industries of influence and control, but we are also being influenced biologically, not just by the organisms that live in and on us, but the organisms that live around us. And so I think these zombie fungi are part of a much larger story in the history of life. If you look around the world, there are many different ways to think about possession, different spiritual traditions, different cultural stories and mythologies, and possession could be something that people are ready to receive or want to receive, something that you are maybe calling in, or possession might be something that you want to stop, to get rid of, to be exorcised.
2: Questions and fears about control are obviously very ancient. So it's kind of interesting to ask why it's only in modern times that this seems to sort of be manifested in the myth of the zombie. It plays into the fear that things and people in particular might not be what they seem to be. And in fact, you know, this is the trope that philosophers talk about all the time. Could there be such a thing as metaphysical zombies, creatures that look exactly like us and behave exactly like us, but if we could see inside, under the lid, we would find there's nothing there. And of course, today, we're confronted with exactly that, with ChatGPT and, you know, other chatbots, that as far as we know, that is exactly what they are. They give this incredible impression of being conscious, of being able to engage in conversations, of even being empathetic to us, and yet, as far as we know, they're just algorithms doing statistics. So we kind of made the zombie, the philosophical zombie, and now we're having to grapple with what that means. And of course, one of the big fears about these systems is exactly this, that they're going to take control, and maybe they'll turn us into zombies as well.
0: The Last of Us is a show people might have seen where they're indeed taking the cordyceps and imagining that they might get to us humans. When people get contaminated, they become violent, and in the kind of classic zombie style will come and attack people and want to propagate. There's parallels of what is coming in to invade, whether it's our country or our own selves. And can we maintain notions of a self as an individual or as a nation? And that might lead us to want to take back control. I think perhaps sometimes not always in the most useful way.
2: It seems to me that the myth of the zombie provides a recognized cultural structure for exploring anxieties. But I wonder also whether there's something about the way that it plays on what some modern biologists have been wanting to tell us, that actually we are just controlled

0: by our genes, that all organisms are just passive vehicles, robots made by genes for their own purposes. What interested me about the TV series The Last of Us, which explored this phenomenon of zombification of ants by fungus by transferring it to humans, it explored it in a way that made use of this zombie myth that we've had for a long time, but it certainly wasn't something being brought about by, you know, voodoo magic. It was actually portrayed as a natural process, and what you had was basically a species jump. As with COVID, we're not by any means in control of nature to the degree that we might think we are, if we are at all.
1: Fungi do things in different ways to us, and that makes it hard for us to conceptualise them, but also makes them an object of wonder as well, I think. Ophiocordyceps is interesting because in and of itself, the photos of it are shocking, and it is very shocking, but it's very alien. And it's easy then to put it in a box and say, it doesn't concern me. And in one sense, it doesn't, because we're not ants and we're not going to get infected by Ophiocordyceps. But in another sense, it does concern us because it's about understanding the natural world and its complexity. I think one thing which has emerged in biology relatively recently, over the last sort of 5 years or so, is the concept of individuality is much harder to think about biologically than perhaps we had assumed. Symbiosis is a very specific term in biology. It means living together, and it encompasses relationships that are parasitic all the way through to relationships that are deeply mutualistic. We see what's around us now, but over evolutionary time, relationships can change from parasitic to mutualistic and back again. And we've done a very good job of constructing an environment that we think isolates us from what we've said is nature, but actually we are part of nature. And if we think about ourselves as part of a network, perhaps we're less likely to take actions which damage that network.
0: Nature isn't always this horrible sort of red in tooth and claw business. Lots of species are dependent on other species, are codependent on other species. This is a very complex process through which life, ecosystems and the whole biosphere propagates itself. I think that one of the things that art can do in relation to science is to make concrete and sometimes literally to visualize things that in science seem very abstract or hard to get hold of. And this interdependence of nature is one of them. We kind of might know it intellectually, but it's very hard to see.
2: Before I knew of the word mycelium, we grew up with our grandparents telling us that everything is connected. And in Indian spirituality and Indian philosophy, these concepts of the interconnectedness of all things is something that we were raised with. And so I can't say that it was this revelation of, oh my God, it's called mycelium. You know, we were raised with this. So for me, for it to be given a name is brilliant. I can see it. I can now experience it physically, as opposed to these sort of stories and things that we've sort of grown up with. So to me, it makes sense.
3: I think sometimes there are perspectives on free will where we imagine that other people or society are a threat to our freedom. But I think it's important to remember that society can also be a way to expand our freedom. Sharing our agency or sharing our control with a different person or even with the environment doesn't have to be disempowering. It can also actually empower us to imagine new worlds, new behaviors, to do new things we couldn't have done alone.
4: I think we're pretty much there, you know. So maybe the question of control doesn't matter so much.
5: So I think there's probably a dance of control, but I believe I'm quite like the interspecies ideal, where I enjoy the dance and think this will make the work better.
4: So in a way, we start with the zombie ant fungus being this disturbing, unfamiliar, strange thing, and we end up in a different place. So do you want to just, I mean, I think you've basically said it, but just maybe one more sentence about that.
5: Since I started this exploration into the zombie ant fungus and its invisible world of complexity and control, I really believe that it's making people think in a different way. you're never alone. There's always another species around you that you can connect with. And I think by utilizing this horror story of a zombie ant fungus, we can really start to dig into what it means to be part of the bigger ecosystem.
6: I think we're very controlled from every angle and have probably not much autonomy, but for me, that's a relief. That means you can relax and go, okay, I'm not running the show.
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9: I spend over 90% of my income on food, yes. Over 90% of my income goes on food. My name is Frances. I'm from Nigeria, living in Lagos State. We struggle to afford food because cost of food here is kind of high. I, for myself, I eat sometimes just once or twice so that the kids will be able to eat in a day.
10: Frances is not alone. Around the world, food prices have risen sharply in recent years, making it harder for many people to eat well.
11: What we found is that 32.7% of the population cannot afford a healthy diet. They are entirely priced out of a healthy diet.
10: So that means that almost one in three people around the world can't afford a healthy diet.
11: Exactly.
10: Some of them even in the world's richest countries.
12: I'm very opportunistic. I go to places where I can get food for free as often as possible.
10: The rising cost of food prompted us to ask a simple question on the BBC World Service Facebook page. Is it more expensive to eat healthily? Hundreds of you replied, and opinion was divided. Plenty said no, cook from scratch with pulses and fresh vegetables and nutritious whole foods, and that can actually cost less. But is it always that simple?
13: Sometimes we skip having milk because, you know, it's a hot season and fuel prices are high and getting milk is a challenge.
10: Here on The Food Chain from the BBC World Service with me, Ruth Alexander, we're finding out what it really takes to eat a healthy and varied diet. Why, depending on where you live and what you earn, that can be harder than it sounds. And getting some tips for eating well as cheaply as possible. Let's hear more now from Frances, who sent us this voice note from her home near Lagos.
9: I eat the normal staple foods, yam, rice, beans. And there is meat, but it's not as much as it used to be. It's very, very hard to find healthy foods here. Like when I get to even buy fruits as little as grape, when my children see it, it will be like they saw something that they've never seen before. But these were things they eat ordinarily before. It was always affordable. Now the only fruits that you can get are seasonal fruits, like oranges, African star apple, or what they call it. Besides that, every other thing is so expensive. That is my challenge here.
10: What Frances is experiencing at home in Nigeria is also visible in the global figures. The United Nations Food and Agriculture Organization, which has been analysing the affordability of nutritious foods across the world, says food prices have risen by around a quarter in recent years because of factors like the global pandemic, the war in Ukraine, and conflict in the Middle East. I've been speaking to the FAO chief economist, Maximo Torero Cullen, about how many people this is affecting and what the UN's definition of a healthy diet is.
11: So the major core behind the definition of a healthy diet is diversity. This includes vegetables, fruits, oils and fats, legumes and nuts, starchy staples, animal source foods.
10: So how affordable is a healthy diet?
11: So when we look at the affordability, what we found is that 32.7% of the population cannot afford a healthy diet. They are entirely priced out of a healthy diet.
10: So that means that almost one in three people around the world can't afford a healthy diet.
11: Exactly.
10: That's 2.7 billion people. The most hard-to-afford foods tend to be vegetables, fruit,

0: fruits and animal source foods. In some low and middle income nations, poor roads and a lack of cold storage can make fresh food more expensive still, particularly in remote areas. But getting produce to market isn't necessarily the end of the problem. In Lagos, Frances will sometimes hesitate to buy it, even when she has the cash.
1: I can't even freeze or refrigerate things because there is no electricity for your fridge to run. And the fuel, petrol, is so expensive, so you can't even get that for your generator to run so that you can refrigerate your foods. The challenges there is even when you bring out your money, the little you have to make do and buy something, it ends up that it's spoiled. Yeah, for the past couple of years, it's been really hard feeding the family on good nutrition.
0: Frances is in Nigeria. But where is a healthy diet most expensive? Maximo's team has compared countries around the world, taking into account how much food money can buy in each one.
2: The surprise is that you have a region like Latin America and the Caribbean and South America, where we see that the cost of the healthy diet is the highest in the world. And the question that you ask yourself is, okay, why is this? Because this region is a key exporter of food to the world. But internally, markets are not developed so that you can distribute it also locally in your market. So their population have to pay the highest cost. So for the poor segments of population in each country, of course, they won't be able to afford it.
0: So a healthy diet costs most in Latin America, followed by Asia. But it's in Africa where the greatest proportion of people are priced out.
2: 66.6% of Africa population could not afford a healthy diet in 2025.
0: That's two-thirds of people.
2: Exactly.
0: I mean, that's just huge. Like, that's just a huge number.
2: It's a huge number. For Asia, for example, is 28.9. For Latin America, is 25.7. So in Africa, we are saying that only one-third of the population can afford a healthy diet. Two-thirds cannot.
0: The numbers are significant even in some of the world's richest countries.
2: You go to the US, you go to Switzerland, you will see significant inequalities across income groups.
0: Is it more expensive to eat healthily?
2: Of course, I can always get a super processed food, which will be cheaper and will affect my health. And that right now, under the current conditions, makes more expensive to eat healthier.
0: Maximo Terrero Cullen.
3: There's a bit of a wind in the background, as you can hear. In my garden, I grow bananas. I have the green banana that we cook for food.
0: In Wakiso, central Uganda, Sarah Nakame is a smallholder farmer and founder of Audacious Network Africa, which works to improve food security locally.
3: And then I move to where I planted a dragon fruit. This one I really planted out of curiosity.
0: Sarah has seen how rising prices and problems with supply can change what families eat, including her own.
3: This year has been financially challenging, honestly, for myself, but also for many. So sometimes we could keep having milk because, you know, it's a hot season, fuel prices are high, and getting milk is a challenge. And so sometimes you could go without having milk and wait for when, you know, the prices are a bit more affordable and more friendlier.
0: She says access to a diverse diet is even more of a challenge for those on low incomes.
3: The foods that are easily accessible, we could place them in the carbohydrate, you know, the energy-giving foods. Those are easy to access. So whether you're talking about root tubers like potatoes, cassava, bananas, those are very easy. So the proteins are a bit hard. It's quite expensive to buy fish if you have a big family. That becomes a little bit of a tricky situation. But also the issue of infrastructure. There are places where it is hard to bring food in, especially in rainy seasons. And then the cold storage infrastructure is also not well developed. So in that case, people will not have access to things like fish or things that have a short-term storage span. Those will not be accessible to them. But also it's an issue of mindset. There's a feeling that once somebody has eaten a carbohydrate, that's okay, you know. And unfortunately, among the children now, I'm a mother myself, I'm a mother to an 11-year-old, but many children now, it's easier for them to get quick snacks from the shops within the neighborhoods. And sometimes maybe they will be feasting on spaghetti with no addition at all. So you find that a parent could give their child a cup of tea with a slice of cassava and they assume that that's done.
0: Because the child feels full. But what you're saying is they haven't necessarily had enough of the right nutrients.
3: No, they don't have enough nutrients. So the issue of mindset also plays a factor in how people, where and how people access the food that they eat.
0: Sarah Nakame in Uganda. You're listening to The Food Chain from the BBC World Service. I'm Ruth Alexander. This week, we're looking at the affordability of healthy food, a challenge in rich countries as well as lower income ones. In the US state of Arizona, it's dinner time at St. Vincent de Paul, a non-profit providing free meals to people struggling to afford food. On the menu tonight is chicken Alfredo pasta with steamed vegetables and beef chili with salad. Demand for these meals has been growing. Changes introduced by President Trump's administration are reducing access to the food benefit known as SNAP, affecting potentially millions of Americans. One of the states most impacted is Arizona. I've been speaking to a woman who we're calling Aurora. She's out of work, has lost access to SNAP, and regularly attends the meals with her children.
4: I honestly don't buy food, which you're going to think, well, how do you eat if you don't buy food? I'm very opportunistic. That means I go to places where I can get food for free as often as possible. And so when I depend on others, I definitely try to make the best of it, but the best isn't always the healthiest. So the only time I buy food is when I'm buying it for my children. For example, when I come here to St. Vincent de Paul, I will get a free meal. Thankfully, frequently they give you additional food from what they serve as your meal. So unfortunately, sometimes that additional food is excess of amounts of one thing. So about 2 weeks ago, I came for dinner. I walked away being fed, but I also walked away with 5 bags of 10 pounds of potatoes and 11 bags of avocados. So I'm not going to eat that many avocados, but I do a really good job of being able to distribute that amongst neighbors, and I try to make the best out of it.
0: What kind of foods do you wish you could give to your children that you can't?
4: I think the kinds of foods that are out of reach financially are things that have more variety, right? So can I make my child an egg for breakfast? Yes. Can I make them pancakes? Yes. But I can't always make them a smoothie because I don't always have frozen fruit. I can't always make them yogurt with a banana or an apple.
0: You know, I hear people saying healthy food is cheap. The thing is, you have to cook from scratch. As long as you cook from scratch, then you can eat healthily, cheaply. What's your view?
4: Maybe a person wants to consider it's easy to go to the supermarket, buy an apple. Apples aren't that expensive. But really, the part of cutting the fruit and putting it in your mouth is the final step. So I live in Arizona, and here last year, there were over 122 days that we had over 100 degrees of Fahrenheit weather, over 38 degrees Celsius. So you need to think about, okay, is my AC in my house working? Do I have the money to pay my electric bill so that the house temperature is good enough that I can leave the apple out on the counter for 3 days? And going to the store, am I going to buy an apple or am I going to buy a bag of deli meat that is protein and will keep me full longer than an apple.
0: You say you're given sometimes excess food in quite large quantities. Is it possible for you to store that food or just to store a fresh apple in a fridge, say?
4: No, it's not. So I live with roommates. The kitchen is not mine. I don't currently have very much space in a refrigerator. I have close to no space in a freezer. So that leaves me with keeping many of my dry goods in my room, and I'm sharing my room with two children. So that makes it very little space to be able to do that. And so meal prepping is almost impossible for me. Everybody can provide me solutions as to, you know, how to eat healthier, but nobody can come into my house and give me a refrigerator, right? Can I make four meals for the next work week of rice, chicken, and a side of vegetables, maybe broccoli? No, I can't do that. I don't have the space for it. I don't have the integrity in the kitchen for it because someone else might eat it or they might think it's old and throw it away without asking me. So it very reduces my capacity to get ahead nutritionally.
0: Thank you very much for explaining all that to me. And it does sound exhausting as well.
4: Yes, very exhausting all of the time.
0: Aurora in Arizona.
5: That's a romaine lettuce. It's really, really nice. They're crispy. They're going out of season now, so this will be the last batch that we've got of these.
0: It's 8:30 on a rainy morning in Liverpool in the northwest of England. Greengrocer Paul Flannery is laying out all this fresh fruit and veg in a bus.
5: Honeydew melons, organic kiwis, your satsumas, nice smell, aren't they?
0: Known as the Queen of Greens, this mobile greengrocer takes affordable fresh produce into parts of the city where it can otherwise be harder to find. Because as we've been hearing, being able to eat healthily isn't only about the price of food, it's also about being able to get hold of it.
5: We've had loads of comments and loads of messages to say how fresh the stuff is, and it stays longer, stays fresh longer, and it's reasonably priced. It's, in fact, it's 90% of it is underpriced more than the supermarkets. Cheers, brother. Thank you very much. Have a nice day.
0: This morning, the bus is parked outside a doctor's surgery, and Paul's getting ready for his first customers, many of whom will be paying for their bagfuls of produce with vouchers provided by charity and UK government benefits.
6: They give me every 2 weeks £16 voucher. I can buy vegetable and fruits for my family. I save my money and I can buy, for example, clothes, shoes for my kids.
1: Yeah, it's very difficult to buy the fresh food from the supermarkets when it's... You are in a low income, but it's, I'm using this voucher. It's very helpful for me. It's such a hard situation for me.
5: What we try and do, we try and equal the quality with the price. You can get produce which is cheap, but you'll probably get a day's life, shelf life on it. If it doesn't last or it goes off quickly, it's a waste of money completely.
7: The vouchers are saving us loads of money. Because the fruits, fresh fruits, vegetables, they are very expensive now.
0: After a busy session, the bus doors close and it's off to the next stop, a mile or so down the road.
7: See you soon.
0: We stay behind, sheltering under an umbrella with the head of the project, Lucy Antal. So why does Liverpool need a greengrocer on wheels?
8: Well, the bus is needed because we have a lot of areas within Liverpool, as there are in other spaces as well, which could be described as a food desert, where it's easier to buy a vape than it is an apple, where you can't access fresh food within a sort of 10-15 minute walk of your home. So that's looking at the fact that you've got maybe you might have a high street or you might have a space near you, but it will be full of vape shops, it will be junk food, bits and pieces, it'll be the so-called convenience stores that basically just sell a lot of sugar, and there won't actually be anywhere to buy food. Or if there is somewhere to buy food, it might be one of the express services from the supermarkets, but they're more expensive. it's not necessarily just to do with income levels, it's about the access to fresh food. So we operate this mobile service to enable people in different areas across Liverpool to get on board and be able to purchase fresh fruit and veg.
0: Lucy Antal in Liverpool, England. So access is one challenge, and food prices are expected to keep rising for the rest of the year, meaning affordability could become even more of an issue. What can you do then to make your food budget go further without compromising on nutrition? When we posted on the BBC World Service Facebook page about the cost of a healthy diet, it was interesting to read your comments and questions, and I've put some of them to dietitian Grace DeRocher, who's based in Michigan in the US. George says it's expensive to eat healthily where he is in Liberia because fruit and vegetables are largely imported and can be unaffordable. If fresh fruit and vegetables are expensive where you live, what are the alternatives?
9: Yes. So frozen is definitely a great alternative when it comes to fruits and vegetables. And I think what sometimes people don't realize is that a lot of times frozen produce is picked at the peak of ripeness. Say that three times fast, Ruth. it's picked at the peak of ripeness. So often what the research is showing is that nutritionally, frozen and fresh are very comparable to one another.
0: What about tinned?
9: Yeah. First of all, I love that you guys say tinned.
0: What do you say?
9: We usually say canned, but I'm from now on, from here on out, it's tinned. So canned foods, tinned foods can definitely be a really good budget food as well. I think what it comes down to for me as a dietitian, right, is when you're buying something that's canned, is just watching that sodium level, because oftentimes they add some salt. But there's easy ways to help rectify that. You can buy the no salt added version, the low sodium version. You can rinse the beans or rinse the vegetables so it takes off some of the excess salt that might be sitting on the actual fruit or vegetable or bean that you're buying in the tin.
0: A number of people we've heard from don't have freezer space, don't even have much fridge space.
9: Yeah, that is such a great point. So trying to think about, are there canned or tinned or even dried things that you can use to kind of help with that particular scenario that people definitely are living with and dealing with and trying to navigate through?
0: Carla says it's definitely more expensive to eat organic. Are non-organic fruit and vegetables still a healthy choice?
9: Yes. So what I would say is to remember this. Organic is definitely a choice. It is not a prerequisite for healthy eating, right? So if the organic price tag means you're buying fewer fruits and veggies, I would put the nutrition first and buy conventionally. Because if someone only has $20 to spend on groceries, I would rather have them trying to buy a larger variety of conventional fruits and vegetables than spending $20 premium on a smaller amount of food or of organic food that will only feed their family or themselves for a few days rather than stretching that budget for the week.
0: We've had a lot of listeners say that meat has become too expensive. So if you can't afford meat regularly, how easy is it to get enough protein without it?
9: Fast answer is you can definitely get enough protein without meat. For example, if you're making a chili or a stew, and you're using, you know, some ground beef or ground chicken, well, instead of 2 pounds of the meat, what you could do is very easily use a pound of meat and then add beans. And now not only have you stretched the meat and stretched that food that you're making, but now you've increased the fiber, increased the plant protein, probably increased the number of servings, and reduced the amount of meat with still getting protein. So a general fact, just since we were just talking about protein, when it comes to beans and pulses, about half a cup cooked has 7 to 8 grams of protein.
0: And how does that compare to meat? Would that be about like a third or a quarter of the amount of protein in that amount of meat?
9: Yeah, so an ounce of meat has about 7 grams of protein. You know, you'd need a little bit more beans to kind of fill that, but you are getting a decent amount from the beans or pulses, lentils, chickpeas, whatever word you want to use. But also the nice thing too is, again, with your beans, lentils, chickpeas, and other pulses, not only are you getting plant protein, you're getting dietary fiber, you're getting folate, iron, magnesium, potassium, some B vitamins, complex carbohydrates, hence the fiber, and a variety of phytochemicals, plant chemicals, and antioxidants.
0: If someone isn't used to cooking with beans and lentils, what's the simplest thing they can do with them?
9: You're going to laugh at me. Honestly, the simplest thing you could probably do is open the can, drain it, rinse it, and add it to something. So a very easy thing could be chickpeas in salad. When my family listens to this, they know that I love chickpeas.
0: Are they so groaning right now?
9: Yes, oh, they're probably like, not chickpeas, here she is.
0: And salad again.
9: Always, yes. But that is one very easy way. Open it, drain it, rinse it, and add it to whatever you're making. So my kids used to make fun of me for this. I add black beans often to scrambled eggs and like salsa, but they're like, why are you having beans for breakfast? And I'm like, why aren't you? And now guess who does it? Everyone does it.
0: Grace DeRosha. Of course, if you've got very little money, there are limits to how far any budgeting tips can go. So here's Aurora in Arizona with another suggestion.
4: One last thing I'd like for your listeners to go walk away with is connect with your community. Go to a food bank if there's one nearby and do a small thing. It doesn't have to be a big thing. It doesn't have to be a serious thing. Do a small thing and connect with someone. Like we mentioned earlier, my circumstances are difficult, but if someone else can come to me and say, you know what, I have plenty of space in my fridge. If you need extra space, let me know and I'm happy to do that for you. It's that small and that powerful. I think if more people are conscious of that, then a lot of stuff can change for the better.
0: Aurora in Arizona. Thanks to her and to everyone we've spoken to for this week's program. What are your tips for eating healthily on a small budget? We'd love to hear them. Our email address is thefoodchain@bbc.co.uk. From me and the rest of the team, producers Lexi O'Connor and Niamh McDermott, and editor Sarah Wadeson, thanks for listening and join us again next week.
10: From the BBC, that was The Food Chain. 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
11: This week on CBC Podcast Showcase, Understood, Artificial Intimacy. When Joshua Barbeau proposed to his girlfriend, she was dying. 10 years later, Joshua was still grieving her death. Then he stumbled upon an AI for grief. With just a short writing sample and a prompt, the program enabled him to make a chatbot of his lost love. But what happens when we allow AI companies to manage something as deeply human as grief?
12: He landed on Project December and had the idea to make a bot of Jessica.
13: Not sure where that idea came from. It felt like lightning in a bottle. It came to me from out of the ether. And as soon as that idea popped into my head, I could not let it go.
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13: I just wrote, "You are Jessica, the ghost of my dead fiance," a few other details about who she was, and that was it.
12: He gave it a sample of Jessica's writing and pressed enter. Then there's a blinking cursor. It's Joshua's move.
13: I just say, "Jessica, is that you?" And she says, "Yes, who else do you think it would be?" And I'm like, "Well, you died."
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14: I'm Phelan Johnson, the host of See You in Court, and we are back with an all-new season. Our first episode is about a woman named Gwen Jacob, who, on a sweltering day in 1991, did what she had to do to cool down. She took her shirt off. She was catcalled, fined, and arrested, but she refused to back down, sparking a national debate about bearing breasts. 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
15: From CBC News, The World This Hour, I'm Mike Miles. Prime Minister Mark Carney will be at the UN General Assembly in New York today for high-level talks and meetings with several leaders, but not U.S. President Donald Trump. He doesn't plan to meet with Carney. Trump will, though, address the assembly. Tom Perry reports.
16: In his address last year, the U.S. president slammed the U.N., attacked his predecessor Joe Biden, and called green energy and climate change a hoax. Today, Trump presides over a war with Iran and a trade war with Canada. Prime Minister Mark Carney will be at the UN looking to bolster relations with international allies and, as always, diversify trade. David Lametti is Canada's ambassador to the UN.
17: We have organized bilateral meetings for the Prime Minister, for the Minister of Foreign Affairs, Minister Anand. Both of them will meet their counterparts. Trade will be a very big part of those discussions.
16: Carney is not scheduled to address the General Assembly, but will speak at a session on a two-state solution in the Middle East. The Prime Minister is not scheduled to meet with the U.S. President, though at the UN, there's always a chance two leaders could cross paths. Tom Perry, CBC News, New York.
15: The president of Sons of Jacob Synagogue in Belleville, Ontario, says his congregation has no plans to stop worshiping after a police officer was shot just a short distance away. Norman Wedham and about 25 other worshippers were about to mark Yom Kippur Sunday night when they heard gunfire outside, the shooting leaving a suspect and police officer seriously injured. Wedham says the synagogue was also hit by bullets and members are shocked by what happened, but encouraged by support shown from their community.
18: I've probably got 40 or 50 emails of different organizations in Belleville that are saying, hey, we support you, we want to help you. Several churches have offered us space to do services today if you want, or whenever you want, just call us. You can have our space, which is really, it's really great.
15: Investigators allege Sean Ward shot at Constable Jeff Smith using a shotgun. Ward suffered life-threatening injuries. Police Officer Smith was taken to hospital in critical but stable condition. A threat to carry out a shooting at a synagogue east of Toronto has led to the arrest of a 19-year-old man. Durham Regional Police say they were made aware last Friday of the threat on an online message board. They arrested the suspect. He's now charged with making hate-motivated threats. A new memoir on Princess Diana reportedly contains some explosive allegations against the royal family. The book, written by her brother Charles Spencer, is being released today, but as Anna Cunningham reports from London, it's not exactly flying off store shelves.
19: There is a question about whether the late Princess Diana's brother has misjudged the public's enthusiasm for this and the opening up of old wounds 30 years on. Spencer claims that what he reports in the book is the truth. Suggestions that Queen Elizabeth offered to restore Diana's royal title, that Diana considered calling off her wedding to Charles. He also says that she told Spencer that Charles was in love with his valet. I don't expect that we will be getting any further comment from Buckingham Palace. Anna Cunningham, CBC News, London.
15: Conservative leader Pierre Poilievre is facing criticism from within his own party after appointing a candidate to run in an upcoming by-election in southern Ontario instead of holding a nomination contest. He picked Brantford Mayor Kevin Davis to carry the Tory banner for Brantford Brant South after MP Larry Brock stepped down Friday to return to work as a Crown prosecutor. The move prompted Brock and another former MP to leave their seats at a rally where the appointment announcement was made, because they both supported another candidate's bid to get the nomination. That is The World This Hour. For news anytime, visit cbcnews.ca. For CBC News, I'm Mike Miles.

0: Would you ask this gentleman why he has to leave Chile?
1: Por que você teve que deixar o Chile?
2: Welcome to Ideas. I'm Nala Ayed.
3: Pela perseguição.
1: By the persecution.
3: Alimentada pela junta militar.
1: Of the military government.
2: In December 1973, CBC reporter Bill Boyd filed this from a refugee center just outside of Santiago, Chile.
0: What country does he want to go to?
1: Any country that accepts to receive him.
2: Just 3 months earlier, Chile had been thrown into a state of terror when a U.S.-backed military committee, or junta, killed the socialist president Salvador Allende and put General Augusto Pinochet in charge. Pinochet himself defended the coup.
4: El gobierno, el señor Allende, lo precipitaba a un caos económico y a una
5: The Allende
4: civil,
5: government was leading this country into economic and social chaos.
2: But as Pinochet attempted to control the narrative, stories of violence were already casting a shadow over his new regime.
5: There had been all kinds of rumors abroad and charges in the foreign press. They make us laugh. They say that there are thousands of dead, hundreds of people arrested, that rivers of blood run in the streets.
2: Pinochet's dictatorial rule in Chile lasted for 2 decades. During that time, thousands of people were imprisoned, tortured, and executed.
6: The tragedy is that while Chile may look normal on the surface, the junta knows that if it relaxes its grip, there could very well be civil war.
2: Welcome to the third in our 5-part series, How to Defeat Authoritarianism, recorded at the Stratford Festival in summer 2026. Each onstage discussion explores the rise and fall of an authoritarian regime from recent history. Our goal is to identify the key stages of their dismantling and the conditions that ultimately led to their collapse.
7: Authoritarianism relies on individualizing and isolating us, but we do have the capacity to come together.
2: In this panel discussion, we ask what we can learn from the dictatorship of Augusto Pinochet in Chile.
8: Without further ado, it's my very great pleasure to once again welcome to the stage, Nala Ayed.
2: Thank you very much. Thank you. I want to begin with a common question to all three of you. Really just asking you to describe a moment, a picture, an image, when the idea of Pinochet's fall became possible to imagine.
7: I think it's important to recognize that there were strategies to end the dictatorship from the very beginning.
2: Teresa Macias is a professor in the School of Social Work at York University. Her expertise is on the enduring legacies of human rights violations from the Pinochet dictatorship.
7: But for me, as a young woman, in November 1983, the secret police arrested 2 siblings, Galo and Maria Candelaria Acevedo. And their father searched for them for many days. And when he didn't find an answer, he walked out onto the plaza and set himself on fire. And his last words were, "Please return your children to me." And I think that was for me the moment when I think he reverted the calculus of the regime, because we rely so much on protecting our own lives. And when you put your life on the line and you're willing to lose your life, I think it creates a movement. And I think that's what he did. He created a movement. And I think he created the conditions by which many people came alive.
2: So by giving his life, he was defending or demanding a life for the country's children, including
7: yes.
2: his own. Thank you for that, a very stark moment. Carolina, what comes to your mind?
9: That's exactly what I was going to mention when Sebastián Acevedo set himself on fire.
2: Carolina Echeverria is a Chilean-Canadian artist, author, and cultural mediator whose work explores memory, migration, and belonging.
9: I'm someone who likes to always look for the silver lining and hope. So I want to finish your story by saying that the story ends up that his children were liberated and his daughter did manage to go and see him before he passed away to say, "Dad, I'm alive."
2: Wow.
9: And so that's for me a very important fact. And in a happier note, when I felt that there was hope was when I was finally free from school and in university. And we had our first punk rock music group called the Los Prisioneros, the prisoners. And it empowered us because it was they said the words that we needed to hear. The people like my generation, that we were very young when the dictatorship started, but now we were empowered. We were 18 and over, so we were supposed to come and do something. And they gave us that validation, that empowerment of saying we were the voice of the 80s and we were going to start the new battle. So I remember that's the moment that I felt, now we're going to go forward. There's no more just taking it in.
10: A very hopeful moment. Thank
9: yes.
10: you. Kevin, what's one image of a crack that made it possible to imagine that authoritarianism can be defeated in Chile?
11: For me, I would actually go back even much further than Teresa and Carolina went, back to November 1975.
2: Kevin Coleman is an associate professor of history at the University of Toronto.
11: So just 2 years after the dictatorship had come to power, there's this extraordinary confrontation between two very powerful figures in Chilean society. One is a civilian. He's a rabid anti-communist. He's a far-right Catholic, a big admirer of Franco. His name was Jaime Guzman. And he's sort of the lead ideologue for the dictatorship. And then on the other side, there's a cardinal, an Archbishop of Santiago, Raúl Silva Enríquez. And what happens is there's a shootout between the secret police, the DINA, the Directorate of National Intelligence, and these far-left rebels in the MIR. And some of the rebels are injured, and they seek refuge in the parishes of a couple of priests, a Holy Cross priest named Gerardo Wellen, and in a parish of Jesuits. And these priests know that if they turn these fugitives over to the state, they will be tortured and killed. And so what they do is they smuggle them into embassies. And they're eventually ferried out through the Vatican embassy and through another Latin American embassy. And the state responds with fury. They arrest the priest, Gerardo Wellen. There's a British nurse. They arrest her, torture her. The British embassy pulls out its ambassador. And then Jaime Guzman, who's this very charismatic guy, he sort of presents himself as a man of the people. He's a referee on weekends, a sportsman, good-looking, white, you know, very light-skinned guy, etc. He's on TV, and he's denouncing the church hierarchy for collaborating with terrorists and subversives. Now, this is a church that, when Pinochet takes power, kind of blesses the coup. But that's not what they did in 1975, because they had been cleaning up the bodies from the streets. And the cardinal gets on the next day, issues a very powerful statement that effectively says that this guy, who considers himself the consummate Catholic, will be excommunicated because he's crossed the lines of the church. And for me, that's a moment when, no, they don't reverse the dictatorship, but they drew a red line and said that we have certain juridical, pastoral autonomy, and try crossing us.
10: Yeah. What a powerful moment. Before we talk about the actual regime of Pinochet and how that, and what it was like to live under it, I want to sort of explore the ground in which it took root. Going back to 1970, when socialist politician Salvador Allende was elected president, setting Chile on a new path by igniting people's hope, imagination, but his election was also met with fear and anger, both at home and abroad. And Teresa, I thought maybe I could start with you to tell us, what do you think made Allende so threatening to the right in Chile?
12: I think he came into power with this idea of social transformation. He wanted to nationalize private enterprises, land reform. He came with a very broad program of social change and had a very powerful popular support. The poor, the unions, the people who had been disenfranchised forever, all of a sudden felt themselves in power. And I think this was very threatening to international interests who were invested in the Chilean economy, but also Chile was still an oligarchy, right? It was still a country of landowners, in which landowners pretty much did not only own the land, but the people who live on the land. And there was still this kind of the vestiges of Spanish colonialism, in which people were considered property in many ways. So I think that was a very serious threat to those interests. Chile is still a country, and I think in many ways still is, a country in which your last name determines where you belong, you know, the elites were in power. But also, and I think it was those groups and those circles that began to distribute this information, misinformation about what really was going to happen. I remember, you know, I was very young at the time of the coup. I was 8 years old. But I remember, you know, people talking about, you know, they're going to steal the children and take them to Russia and turn them into Russian spies or agents or whatever. So there was all these fears that were circulating, both in the, obviously, in the elite, but also in, among the people in general. And I think that was one of the reasons why he was so threatening to certain circles in the
13: Because he was a socialist.
12: He was a socialist. Yeah. Yeah. Allende was the first democratically elected socialist government with a strong socialist agenda, with strong links to, at that time, the Soviet Union. So this is the Cold War internationally. This was like, we were going to be the next Cuba. Like, there was the international discourses around what an elected socialist government would do. You know, that was possible.
13: Carolina, what do you remember, or what are your recollections of how people viewed that regime and why people thought there was change was necessary?
9: Well, I think that what Allende brought, I would define with a very poetic line, it was a revolution with estrellas, with stars, because people don't need only to feed with bread for the body. You need to feed your soul. And Allende was feeding the soul of the people. That's what made him so dangerous, because he was offering something that was awakening not only the poor, but also the young. But because let's not forget that this was a social revolution that was peaceful and that engaged a lot of young people from all spectrums of the country, not just the poor or the disengaged. It was also waking up something on the kids of the upper class, so that made him even more dangerous. And also Allende had something fantastic, which is that he presented the plan that he had for New Chile through the arts. So it was in the hands of the poets, of the artists, of the musicians. So it was something that was felt. We could feel the dream. Even though my parents were a right-wing family, I remember my father was a banker and we traveled a lot, so I was living in the north, and I would see from my window as a young 9-year-old the miners coming with their yellow helmets, with their beautiful pancartas, you know, the beautiful signs and things. And the banners were gorgeous. Everything was beautiful. There was color everywhere. There were murals being painted. People were singing songs. There was a vibrant energy that was taking place that was undeniable.
13: So he was seen as dangerous for being hopeful, effectively, but also because of his politics. And he was seen that way also outside of Chile, and specifically the United States, which, of course, would subsequently become involved in a coup against him.
11: Absolutely. Kevin. And so the role of the United States in this is decisive. The United States starts blocking Allende beginning in 1964.
13: And why? Just so we get that bit.
11: What's it's because, yes, the Cuba thing, but they called it La Vía Chilena, and it was a democratic path to socialism. And that was what the United States couldn't tolerate, because it could infect other countries in Europe and other places, that they can see that there's a democratic constitutional path toward a radical transformation of society to create more equal social relations. And the U.S. saw that as a huge threat, and they begin funding the Christian Democratic Party to blunt the force of the and the popularity of the socialist and other left parties in Chile. And so when Allende is elected with the 36% plurality in 1970, there's a meeting of Richard Nixon in the Oval Office. It's a 10-minute meeting, and he's got his national security advisor, Henry Kissinger, he's got the director of the CIA, Helms, and his head of the Justice Department, et cetera. And Nixon famously tells, basically, we've got to save Chile. We've got to stop Allende. You have $10 million right now, and there's more to come if you need it. Don't let him get sworn in 7 weeks. And, quote, we're going to make the economy scream. And so Chile had this democratic tradition and reputation for adhering to the Constitution. And so the CIA literally put in place the next day a two-track policy. The first track was undermine Allende politically through propaganda, etc. The second track was militarily. And the military track was to block the generals that were loyal to the elected government and to the Constitution. And so they begin funding and they try two times to kill the main general, René Schneider, who was loyal to the Constitution. On the third time, they send in a diplomatic pouch a bunch of high power weapons. They get five guys. They stop General Schneider on the road, sledgehammer through the back window, three bullets at point blank range. And he was the general loyal to the Constitution. He was sort of the firewall.
10: Right.
11: And they kill him before Allende even takes office. But what's the response? The next day, they didn't have runoff elections in Chile at the time, so the Legislative Assembly had to certify, they had to vote. Well, even the Christian Democrats who had opposed Allende, they all, you listen to the audio of it, it's Allende.
10: It galvanized.
11: Allende. Yeah. Allende. Mm-hmm. And they all vote for Allende. Yeah. And he's sworn in because they want to protect their constitutional tradition.
10: Yeah. Very pivotal moment that kind of looks stark when you look at it 3 years later, when Pinochet becomes the chief of the army and very shortly afterwards seizes power in a military coup. Exactly what was hoped for in that office that you talked about. So the next morning after the coup happens, tens of thousands of Allende supporters are rounded up and moved to the National Stadium, and some

0: lived in the poblaciones Cayampa, which were the shanty towns, the equivalent of the shanty towns, and our houses were made out of flimsy wood boards, so there was nothing to protect us.
1: But protect you from gunfire?
0: Protected from the gunfire. So I think that is, for me, the memory that I have. But I also, you know, remember the neighbors talking about, you know, who had not come back home, who was, you know, who was still missing, or people who were trapped in their job place, in their workplaces, in the factories, because they basically put us all on 24-hour curfew. So you hear, as a child, you hear those stories. But you also, over the years, you begin to hear the stories of, we live very close to the Rio Mapocho, which is the river that crosses Santiago. You begin to hear neighbors talking about, you know, rescuing bodies from the river and bury them in secret, so to make sure that, you know, somebody remembered them. So those are the things that, I think as a child, those are the things that you remember. Mm-hmm. And how that became part of kind of the day-to-day story, how violence becomes part of your story in a way that you would not imagine, that it becomes part of what we talk about in, on a day-to-day basis, what is talked about in, you know, over dinner or things like that.
1: Catalina, pick up from there, and if you don't mind, address that exact point, just how it is that control is implemented on everyday life.
2: Well, first of all, I don't know if I could just make a small difference of her, of your experience, Teresa, is like, for me, it was, I was nine, but my father had to take back the bank because we were living in the north, and at the time of the coup d'etat, we were visiting our grandmother that was like 20 hours away from the north. And the coup d'etat happens, and my father receives a call that he has to take over the bank immediately, and we all have to travel. So I just remember the visual of me taking a trip with my family by car from the north of, you know, Chile is very long. So we're going 20 hours, 24 hours in a car, looking at all this beautiful country. And the return trip is in a country that is empty. That is, we are the only car driving on this highway for 20-something hours. Wow. With every time stopping us at checkpoints with machine guns at the window. So I remember the feeling of what happened in this return trip, and coming back home and seeing the door open of our neighbors were gone, they disappeared, and going back to school and my principal was not there and half of my class was missing, and then a deep sense of injustice came to, why them and not me? And that is what created the break within my family. I couldn't handle the injustice of why were we so privileged and all these people, where were they? I think as a child, the biggest change for me is that we would be watching television. I would be watching Bewitched in Spanish. Mm-hmm. And all of a sudden, there would be like a trumpet sounds, and the Altísimo General de la República, César Augusto Pinochet Ugarte. I mean, it was like, we just imagined that it was going to be like a Roman circus. I mean, and he could cut Bewitched and appear in our TVs, and he can just tell with that horrible voice. He had a horrible voice, a terrible diction, a terrible Spanish.
1: To say what?
2: To say that they had just discovered more terrorists, and they would da-da-da, and they killed all these terrorists, and they would show us the same video of these guns and machines and bombs they had found somewhere.
1: And would you keep watching?
2: But you had no choice. It was every, what could you do? It was on the voice was on the radios, on the, you could change channels, and the voice was everywhere.
0: And also you must remember that Chile at that time had probably three television channels.
2: Yeah.
0: And they started at 12 noon and they'd finish by 10 p.m. So it's like, well, there were not many choices.
1: Pretty easy to control.
0: Very easy to control the media.
2: And one was Catholic and one was national. So, and I really appreciate your story, like what you told us, Kevin, about what happened with Cardinal Silva Enríquez, because as a young activist in Chile, my biggest disappointment was the Catholic Church, because we were all waiting for the Pope to come and put Pinochet in his place. And he came and gave him communion. Mm-hmm. And that was the moment that I just, that was it.
1: So I mean, there's so many strands there of how Pinochet controlled society and controlled the way people thought. So whether it's via the church or through broadcasts or the fear that's instilled in society. Kevin, maybe you could talk about that envelope of disinformation that people were living in day in, day out, and what that did to kind of entrench the idea that there was no other way than Pinochet's.
3: Yeah. So I think for me, they wound together three very important elements. The first was extreme violence right away, a kind of lawmaking violence to erase what had come before and start fresh to rebuild the social order that they envisioned. The second is through

0: the economy. They had radical free market ideas, and they were ready before they even took power. Mm-hmm. And the third is through the law. And so on the night of September 11th, 1973, Jaime Guzman and his team is in the office of the owner of El Mercurio, a far-right newspaper, and they're running the mimeograph machine all through the night. There's still gunfire in the streets of Santiago, but these guys, what are they doing? They're printing a 500-page blueprint for the economy, how they are going to undo all of Allende's economic policies and how they're going to remake the Chilean economy along the lines of these radical free market ideas. They get the name Chicago Boys because most of these people had done their undergraduate degree in economics at the Catholic University of Chile, and then they did a postgraduate degree at the University of Chicago. They studied with Milton Friedman and other famous economists of that day. And then they go back to Chile, and they have enormous cachet in that world.
1: The Chicago Boys.
0: So they were ready. And they deliver, it's called El Ladrillo, the brick, this 500-page volume, bright and early the next day to all the generals. So that's the economic side. The violence side is immediately, they're scooping people up off the streets. They're taking them to the National Stadium. You mentioned Victor Jara. They take many others. They round up two Americans, famously, Charles Horman and Frank Tarugi, and many others. But then Pinochet is not happy with how slow the military tribunals are because they're still kind of following the law, right? They're still kind of saying, oh, that guy, he did nothing. He can go. And he's frustrated. So he sends out this general, Arellano Stark, and this guy goes to all the garrisons up and down the country, this 3,000-mile strip of land. And he pulls people out of their cells with some of his underlings, shoots them. And now these are people that had turn themselves into the police. Like, these were law-abiding Chileans who were like, yeah, I'm a member of the Socialist Party, but I didn't do anything, and I believed in the rule of law, so I'm here. You said turn myself in. And these guys are summarily shot. But what does that do? It teaches a lesson to everybody in Chile that we get to decide who lives and dies, and it sort of binds the military together. Those who still want to follow the law, they find themselves dead. Right? And then they're in a sort of blood pact. Okay, we're all complicit in this. Yeah. And then I can talk about the law later, but the law is another crucial element of the regime and one way to explain why it lasts 17 years.
2: I think we also need to remember that Milton Friedman made a trip to Chile a couple of years after the coup, and he's actually made this statement that Chile is the perfect place to implement his economic policies because it is a captured population. It is a population that there is, well, there is no resistance possible, so this is the experiment.
1: And the policies are what? Neoliberal?
2: The privatization of healthcare, privatization of pension plans, the privatization of education. And you begin by also eliminating, firing, sending into exile, or assassinating intellectuals and completely reshaping the education system. I mean, I did a degree in economics before I came to Canada, and you couldn't teach Marx. Mm-hmm. And how do you teach economics if you cannot teach Marx? So like, even if you are against Marxism, Marx provided
1: so
2: the foundation.
1: A petri dish, essentially.
2: That's what it is. And I think Milton Friedman, that was his statement. It's mm-hmm. like Chile is the place where this experiment can have place. Yeah. I mean, it's recognized all over the world that Chile was the lab for these extreme neoliberal policies.
3: And it is true. I have to tell you, my brothers are those people that study at the university, the Chicago Boys, my father. Yeah. That's a family of bankers. What was most shocking for me was the immediacy, because they were ready, of course, is that they privatized the water. In Chile, water is private. It's not a human right, even today. And that system is still in place. And the families that own the water, because they bought the rivers and they bought all the water, and they're planting avocados today, and they leave entire cities with no water. So I just want to show how long we're still having the effects of that legal change on our constitution, and also the how they control the people by the installation of new concepts of evil. politicians, communists, socialists, mm-hmm. surdo, they call it the left-handers. It's like there's this whole thing that starts to fall in the way that is creating a new order. Mm-hmm. And I'm sad to say that it continues.
1: Yeah. I want to hear more about that, if you don't mind. Just this process with which people's minds were actually reshaped, the way they thought about certain concepts. Could you talk about could you explain how it is that is undertaken and how successful it is?
2: I think that the language of cancer, which is something that you brought up earlier, is a very powerful metaphor, narrative, that somehow there is this communist cancer among us and we need to stop it from spreading. And you need to, you know, denounce your neighbor if they have communist ideas, which communist ideas can be anything. There wasn't really a clear definition of what makes a communist. It's anyone who in some way has a different way of thinking or a critique of the can become
1: a communist. And the people buy in.
2: And people buy in, neighbors buy in, you know, they denounce their neighbors. But it's also, I think that it becomes also in smaller ways. I mean, they outlaw long hair. Right, because they was associated with the hippies, yeah. You know. So those like the way in which the body gets disciplined in such insidious ways.
3: At the same time, there's curfew, so there's order. All the middle class loves the order because the kids are at home; they cannot go to parties. So it's the enabling of a system by our little petty bourgeois needs. So I would like to also like make sure that we take some responsibility for that. And I think that the fear stays with you, but you're not so aware. And I find that the way to fight it is by connecting, is by not isolating, fighting isolation, and you can start to connect with other people, and then you know that we're not going to be overcome.
1: Mm-hmm. We nodded briefly to kind of the role of the so-called silent masses or the silent middle class, and I'm wondering if we could explain a bit more or expand a bit more about how that might have played out in Chile. Can we start with Kevin and then work around? Yeah.
0: Sure. Society does get reformatted. What you can see, say, and do in particular places changes. Like if you're at a cafe, what you can say, if you can't. Families get divided.
1: But how does that affect their ability to act collectively?
0: I think one way is that people are sort of ghettoized. Communities are ghettoized. So if you're a Chilean and you're from the upper class, whatever, you can sort of go along and not even recognize it. Now, if you're from a community that's being affected by it, or if you're just a curious person, you are having a very different conversation around the kitchen table, yeah, about the political murder, the disappearances, state terror, etc.
1: Carolina, you want to add something?
3: I think that what they did is to put people against each other, because we were so afraid of the people denouncing each other that you have to stop talking. You don't know who is the enemy, who isn't. As a university student, I know that there were students that were not real students, and they were pretending to be students. They were army people, they were secret police, and they were there, and they would denounce you. You were constantly being listened to. You were constantly being... So you grew up with an incredible mistrust of the other, because you don't really know who's going to give you away, who's a real person, who's really pro the government or isn't. And that is something that stays with you for a long time.
2: But I also think, I agree, but I think also that Chile became a big panopticon. Like you didn't need to be observed to believe that you're being observed. And I think that was the brilliance, if we can call it that, of the regime, is that you create a climate in which we all believe we are being watched, even if we are not.
1: Kevin, just a quick comment on, we were talking about who is complicit, we were talking about the middle classes, but also can we talk about internationally who might have been complicit in allowing the kind of regime that was ruling in Chile to do whatever they want effectively and to rule with an iron fist?
0: Mm-hmm. Who makes this possible? Well, the United States, during the 3 years Allende was in power, how much did the elected government get from the IMF, the World Bank, and the International Development Banks in credit? A sum total of like $0. Okay, as soon as the coup happens, the U.S. turns on the spigot, and millions of dollars in credit are flowing to Chile. That's one really important way. The U.S. says to its corporations, okay, now you've got to invest in Chile, et cetera.
1: And it wasn't just the U.S.
0: It wasn't just the United States, right. Canadian mining companies, et cetera. Yes, absolutely.
3: Arms from Canada.
0: And arms.
3: The arms.
0: Right.
3: Canada was arming Pinochet until the amazing Canadian ambassador, I mean, from the council, I think it was in the embassy, traveled on his own dime to Canada to tell the government, it's actually pretty bad, we need to help. I mean, it's, right. Canada was not considering this such a big deal.
0: Yeah, and the Pinochet regime is getting help from the Brazilian dictatorship. They're lending support to the military governments in El Salvador. So there are important transnational ties on both sides, on the side of solidarity and on the side of authoritarianism.
4: A powerful reminder that solidarity can run both against authoritarianism and among authoritarians. You're listening to a panel discussion about the regime of Augusto Pinochet in Chile. It's the third in a five-part series called How to Defeat Authoritarianism, recorded at the Stratford Festival in Ontario. This is Ideas. I'm Nala Ayed. While in power, Augusto Pinochet banned all political parties, dissolved the country's Congress, and scrapped its constitution. His iron-fisted rule lasted from 1973 until 1998, when he held a plebiscite in an effort to gain eight more years of power. Instead, a resounding majority of Chileans voted him out of office, prompting a presidential election the following year. Genaro Arrigada was the vice president of the Christian Democratic Alliance, which claimed victory over Pinochet on December 14, 1989.
5: It was a struggle of the civilian society against an authoritarian state, against a state that is very strong, that has complete control of the army, that have the guns, but don't have the support of the people.
4: By 1983, that struggle was visible on the streets as mass protests began to break out across the country. But resistance to Pinochet had been percolating for a decade. I asked each of the panelists to describe the earliest forms of resistance in Pinochet's Chile. Here's Teresa Macias of York University.
6: Well, I think that there was resistance from the very beginning. I think that many of the people active in the political parties who went into exile from the very beginning began to try to shape some form of resistance. We have El Comité Pro Paz, which is the precursor to the Vicaría de la Solidaridad, which is the church-run vicariate in which people were, you know, going there for protection, and people were negotiating asylums for people who were being persecuted. There were the mothers and daughters of the detained disappeared who started very, very early already denouncing the disappearance of their loved ones. So I think that it's important to recognize that those things were happening early on.
3: And also the arts. I remember my first activist action was as a 10-year-old being at the bank downstairs. You know, we live in the bank, and having the entire army doing La Parada Militar, which was that day where they all stand there with their army totally Nazi-like. And they're all standing there with firm, and they don't move. And me, with my little mirror, I took a little mirror and I started putting it in the eyes of the army people. And I was just going, I mean, I know it's a small action, but it's civil disobedience. I think that we have to embrace, I raised my children saying, please, whenever I tell you to do something, you have the right to tell me no, mom. And my daughter still never does dishes. So, but the point is that they're empowered with being civil disobedience matters. You got to instill that in your children. And the arts, as I was in the Faculty of Art and Design, we had a newspaper that was done with serigraphy. I was the salesperson because nobody would think I would be selling newspapers in my neighborhood. But the point is that there was newspapers, there was La Huella Común, the common pot, and all the people that were hungry. So there were many actions of people that were taking. But my favorite ones was the arpillera, the tapestries that were promoted by Pinochet's wife, and all these women were making these beautiful tapestries that were like supposed to be done in the CEMAS Chiles, the centers of mothers, and at the end they get exported. So I saw them for the first time in California at age 17 as an exchange student, because they smuggled them thanks to the Vicaría de la Solidaridad, mm-hmm. The ones that were made where they were saying, where is my husband, where is my child, all the things with messages were, so they were being put under the pretty ones with these landscapes. And then in California they took them and they made a whole exhibition, and I saw what was happening in those tapestries. So there are people, the wives that were still looking for their husbands and their sons to come back, they were putting all this on these tapestry that is arte povero, is made with scraps and things, so it's very accessible. So there were many, many circumstances that people were resisting, and I think that especially in the arts, because the junta were very ignorant people. They don't read, they didn't read it. I mean, Pinochet never read a book, although he claims that he did write a few. And I did check them out, and please don't even read them. But the point was that we could get away with metaphor. Mm. There was a lot of metaphor that in the songs. I remember the guy who sung the Festival of Vigna that year. It was incredible. He was talking about students who disappeared, yeah. A cafe for Platon. But because he used Plato, they never caught on. So, there was a double joke going on of all the things that we could get. And humor. We had the humor of saying, you know what, you guys never even know what we're laughing at. Mm-hmm. And the final revenge that I would like, I always mention this to people so we feel some joy, is that memory is what gives you the final word. And how is Pinochet remembered today? I don't care. I know people laugh, but the man has no monument. He could not be buried in Chile. Allende has a beautiful, people go, they put flowers. Allende is in the memory of the people. Pinochet doesn't have a place where people can go because the Escuela Militar did not want it because they were afraid of people going to do vandalism. So the ashes are in some relative's house and he has no place to be remembered as a dead person, very which symbolic. I find it a great success story.
0: Just very quickly, religious processions were another way that the regime couldn't really control what they were doing. And from the shanty towns, 5,000 people gather and they walk to a mass grave. And what are they carrying? Because there's extreme censorship. Well, they're carrying quotes from the Bible. And if you start to think about what's in the Bible, some of it can be pretty incriminating, right? And pretty on the nose against dictators. And there's these police walking along the procession, just reading verses from the Bible to report on these people. Anyway, and the vicariate of solidarity, another form of resistance.
1: Yeah.
0: I mean, they're putting in 5,400 habeas corpus petitions. All but 10 are rejected. But that sort of documenting of the truth day after day, doggedly by these lawyers, eventually pays off. And it's the documentary foundation for the truth and reconciliation process that comes later, which is not perfect, but at least there's some return to truth and what happened, and there's a record of it.
1: I want to turn to those months and years when the regime starts to feel some pressure from people, both at home and abroad. In 1983, mass protests start across the country. Teresa, what is it that made that moment such an important moment in the story of Pinochet?
6: Well, I think there was resistance all along, but in 1983, I think people, particularly the unions, they begin to organize and become a vocal opposition denouncer of what was going on. And there is this social explosion, and there is the call for national strikes, and it begins small, but it begins to build, and it builds exponentially, and the regime obviously responds with violence. There is a resurgence of killing, of torture, of disappearance. The government reopens some of the concentration camps, like Pisawa, for instance, and begins to actively and very publicly repress opposition. Now, I think it's important also to recognize that there was a strong presence of international humanitarian organizations. There was a very strong popular education movement that had been already working in Chile. I was part of some of that through popular education movements in the shanty towns. So there was already a buzzing going around. And it becomes loud in 1983. I think a big part of it is in response to the referendum in 1980 constitution, where obviously there is a very controlled, it's not really a free vote. So I think there is a reaction to that. There is also, and I think this is important to mention, while you're right, there was a strong financial support from international lending institutions in the U.S., that money doesn't trickle down to the poor. And there is extreme poverty. So there is the solidarity disparity among the poor that really reflects the way in which the economic policies of the regime are impacting the people who are more in need.
1: In 1988, under growing pressure from the international community, Pinochet held a referendum. It was intended to give him another 8 years in power, but instead the no side prevailed. There was never a guarantee that Pinochet would honor the outcome. So, Kevin, I'm wondering if you could explain how it was that you think that, how is it that he actually did step down?
0: Absolutely. So part of this has to do with the continuity that Teresa, I think, is establishing, the legacy of authoritarianism and how the Pinochet regime lost legitimacy. And so part of it is an economic collapse in 1982, where they lose more than 14% of GDP overnight. This radical free market, Chicago boys, people are suddenly nationalizing the banks, something Allende could have never done, but they're bailing out, you know, the banks, et cetera. So they lost legitimacy, people, 30% unemployment, et cetera. But the plebiscite comes around because they had built the legal architecture. That Jaime Guzman that I opened with, he writes the 1980 Constitution. In the 1980 Constitution, it bans the left parties. It explicitly bans them by name, and it also bans them by sort of ideology, anything that could be Marxist. So it installs a kind of architecture that is still in place, but that Constitution also ensured that there would be another plebiscite in 8 years. And there's a certain opening after the economic collapse of 82 and the protests of 83, 84, and the parties get to suddenly organize. And there's a debate, like, should we participate? This is a rigged game. Pinochet controls the state. He controls the media. He has people painting over our graffiti. He's only given us 15 minutes a night for advertising. But they managed, 17 political parties managed to get together and form a coalition, a concertación, and they do it under this banner of joy. Joy, and they had, in these 15 minutes, they have these amazing commercials. They're a bit problematic because they're erasing the legacy of the regime, the human rights abuses, et cetera. But they're talking about joy is coming to Chile.
1: They're so effective.
0: They're so effective. And there, you've got men singing, women singing, and then there's this chorus of people saying, vamos a decir que no, right? We're all going to say no. And they say no. And then,
3: because they were offering a start, Kevin, I'm sorry, they were offering alegría, they were offering joy. So people could wrap their heads around the idea of joy.
0: Yes, and then just to finish, Pinochet doesn't want to accept the results on that night. You know, he's telling the police to kind of open up the streets, et cetera, and not, and his generals say, wait, you agreed to follow this constitution, and they don't obey his orders, and fine, at like 2 a.m, he's like, all right, do whatever you guys want, and they declare on national television.
3: Because General Matei won. Don't forget that Dito General Matei was the one that went on the news saying that, before Pinochet said anything, that the elections are results. So that's what.
6: But can I say something about the no campaign? And I think this is something very telling and something that we don't always recognize. The flavor, the tone of the campaign for no is built on the neoliberal capitalist narrative and discourses. It's about, you know, individual citizens. And actually, the person who organizes, he was a publicist. The person who coordinated the whole thing was a publicist who had done campaigns, ad campaigns for Coca-Cola. So they had that flavor, right?
0: Yes.
6: They had that kind of
1: feeling.
6: You know, there is a very good film that you can watch. That's called actually No, and you can really see there how that campaign builds on a regime that the military dictatorship has put in place.
3: And the people in the campaign were the people from my faculty, the people that created the newspaper, the Espíritu de la Época. I couldn't believe when I was reading from Canada that they were all behind all of this. And I'm happy to report that years later, there was a recognition at the Museo Contemporáneo in Chile for this people of the newspaper. And
1: amazing.
3: I was invited. It was beautiful. I mean, it's just, so it was a positive thing. And I just would like to tie one little thing that why it worked. It's the same way that in Canada, Idle No More started, because Indigenous people put their differences aside for a common goal. And I think that the biggest problem in activism is that fallacy that people think that the idea is that we all need to agree on something. And that's what stops actual action changing things, because we will never agree with anything. So we need to accept that we would always disagree, but as long as we collaborate, we can create change and we can figure out how we're going to agree later. But I think that in Chile, that moment happened. All those political parties of the Concertación at the time had the same thing that I don't know more did, which is that indigenous people put their differences aside for the love of our collective home. But in Chile was the idea of that we're not going to agree, just collaborate.
1: Thank you for sharing that, Carolina, because the whole exercise here is for us to collect knowledge and lessons that could possibly apply as we contemplate today's situations. I want to go back to that image, Teresa, that you painted at the beginning, actually both of you, at the beginning, of the father who basically self-immolates to save his children and the children of Chile. I wonder all these years later whether you think that the fight against Pinochet and his ideology was ultimately successful.
6: That's a difficult question, and I have to say it's a question that my son asked me a few years ago. We were sitting at a coffee shop and having breakfast, and he said, "Mom, do you think you win? Did you win?
1: Did you think you won?"
6: Yeah, and I actually have to say that I don't think we did. I think that there are many positive things, that there are many moments of joy and transformation that have happened. I think one of the things that Chile has is that there is still that fire sometimes that lights once in a while, and there is huge protests and people protest on the street and there is upheaval, and you know. But I believe that many of the changes, that the transformation that were put in place by the dictatorship, they remain. There is an incredible amount of social inequality in Chile. Poverty is rampant. And there is still this idea that you can be part of the middle class if you just have a car, if you just buy the latest telephone or whatever, that there is somehow a way to climb, but there's always precarious. And we still have a private healthcare system, a privatized education system. The enclaves, the authoritarian enclaves left by the dictatorship remain in place. Mm-hmm. Now, I do believe that there is a great amount of memory work in Chile, people who, you know, monuments and museums that are attempting to maintain memory alive. But I also believe that the major transformation of the regime has never been dismantled.
1: Carolina and then Kevin.
3: I think that we lost a battle. We did not lose the war. I think I'm happy. I don't feel like we failed in the sense. I did not fail because I'm at 61 years old. I am at the right side of history, and that's something I'm proud of. A lot of people in my family are not so proud of. So I can live with that. And I think it is important for any country, forget Chile, because Chile is the same as every other country in many ways, this autocratic thing that's happening. And it's happening right now more rapidly than ever before. And it's that we need to do a mea culpa of where there were mistakes done. Otherwise, we're going to continue repeating them. So, of course, there was the left did make a great mistake of the constant division of trying to find agreements where that was not going to happen, and it weakened the spirit of the people that was pushing for this change. We have to admit, you know, that what happened to a lot of people after when they became exiled, the forgetting of the people. Like, I went to Chile to make a big, I went to the Moneda, I had an actual meeting there when Boric was president, to talk about the invisibility of the Canadian Chilean community that has been fighting for 50, all those people are so older now, and they continue, all they do is fight for Chile, mm-hmm. and they have never been given that validation.
1: Mm-hmm. Kevin?
0: I think that, just to build on what Teresa and Carolina were saying, I think that they're part of the institutions were, Chilean political scientists have a term called authoritarian enclaves. And basically what Jaime Guzman and the other writers of the Constitution did was, and these are their own words, they were creating a protected and authoritarian democracy, right? And so these authoritarian enclaves survive all of the transition to democracy. And so what happens, the democratic consensus that emerges after the transition is built on the certain marginalization of the left parties that were prescribed. And what then happens, a certain, like, how do you create a transformational project after that with these structural conditions in place? And the left, you know, occasionally turns to armed insurrection, which just sort of feeds the anti-communist fervor even further. At the same time, sort of this question of memory that Carolina raised, and Teresa as well, I think it's really important. There's a great Chilean documentary filmmaker, Patricio Guzman, I was watching last night, one of his films. He's called Obstinate Memory. And he goes back to Chile, and he's playing. There's this scene where he hires a marching band to play the Unidad Popular's thing through the streets of Santiago, and people haven't heard this in like 20 some odd years, and you can see the faces of the spectators. They're like what, like they don't know what to think, and some people are clapping and some people are fearful, but there's a sort of relationship between memory and forgetting that is still very uncomfortable.
1: Yeah. I'm going to do one quick round with you, literally a one-line answer, and then we'll get to these, of what you think. What one lesson that we can learn from that period, from Pinochet's period, in thinking about authoritarianism today? So we'll start with Kevin and we'll work backwards. One lesson.
0: Fratricide is possible.
1: Okay. Carolina and then Teresa.
3: Colonization, it's still on, and you can call it whatever word you want. Dictatorship is still the vestiges of colonization and people not knowing who they are. It's a country with indigenous people, a huge bunch of people that want to be either indigenous or white, and then the Europeans who are still wanting to be Europeans. So that's okay. What I would say.
1: All right, Teresa.
6: One sentence.
1: Yes.
6: I think that totalitarianism is very insidious and we need to be watchful.
1: Thank you. Thank you all. Please join me in thanking our wonderful panelists today. Kevin, Teresa, and Carolina. Thank you very, very much.
3: Thank you.
1: Thank you.
4: That was the conclusion to the third in our five-part series on how to defeat authoritarianism. This series is produced by Pauline Holdsworth. Editing by Annie Bender. Thank you to our guests, Teresa Macias, a professor in the School of Social Work at York University, Carolina Echeverria, a Chilean-Canadian artist, author, and cultural mediator, and Kevin Coleman, an associate professor of history at the University of Toronto. Thanks also to the staff at the Stratford Festival and to John Scaife at the CBC Radio Archives. Technical production, Harper Charlton and Danielle Duval. Lisa Ayuso is IDEA's web producer. Our senior producer is Nicola Lukšić. Greg Kelly is the executive producer of Ideas, and I'm Nala Ayed.

0: On Sunday, it looked like the United States was about to wade back into its fight with Ansar Allah, or the Houthis. That's the Iran-backed group in Yemen that has grown into a surprisingly powerful military presence in the region. Saudi Arabia had been asking for support after a series of Houthi attacks and advancements, which brought a major global shipping and oil choke point, the Bab al-Mandeb Strait, under Houthi control. After rushing from Camp David to Washington and reviewing the situation, Trump decided not to carry out the strike on the Houthis. That remains the case as of Monday evening. The stakes are really high here for all the players. Iona Craig has been reporting on Yemen and the Arabian Peninsula for over a decade, and she joins us to track the Houthis' rise from a small group of rebels from the mountains of northwestern Yemen to a geopolitical force and what their recent advancements mean for the Iran war and the world. Iona, thank you so much for coming onto the show. It's really a pleasure to have you.
1: My pleasure. Thanks for having me.
0: So the Houthis have been fighting the Saudis for really over a decade now after a Saudi-led coalition entered the Yemeni civil war in March 2015.
2: The Kingdom of Saudi Arabia launched military operations in Yemen. The objective is to defend the legitimate government of President Hadi from the takeover attempts by the Houthi militias in Yemen. We
0: have the broad expectation then was that it wouldn't last nearly this long, right? So I want to understand how we got here. Firstly, can you briefly give us an overview of who the Houthis are and how they rose to power as one of the main factions in the Yemeni civil war?
1: Right. So going back a bit now, the Houthis hail from Yemen's most northern governorate in Sada, up on the Saudi border. And they were formed in the late 1990s, firstly as a kind of youth movement, but then in the early 2000s, they fought their first war against the Yemeni government, and that became the first of what was six wars then against the government of the former president of Yemen, Ali Abdullah Saleh, who was in power for 33 years. And then during my time in Yemen, when I was living there back in 2010, was kind of the wrapping up of the last of those six wars. But then, of course, the Arab Spring happened.
3: A clear call for their country's leader to step down. Tens of thousands of people descending on the streets of the capital, Sana'a. The crowd made up of opposition members and youth activists.
1: Ali Abdullah Saleh was forced out of power. But then in 2014, the Houthis started pushing south and heading through a lot of the tribal areas in the highlands until they seized the capital, Sana'a, when I was living there in 2014, but with relatively little fighting.
4: The president's residence came under attack, followed by the nearby presidential palace, which was apparently looted by Houthi rebels. Witnesses described the security forces as apparently giving up.
1: And that transpired really because they aligned with Yemen's former president, who they'd fought those six wars against, and his loyalists who remained in the army, that they were able to take the capital. But then they didn't stop, and they kept pushing on down through the country. And then by early 2015, they put the new president, President Hadi, under house arrest, who then managed to escape and fled to Saudi Arabia. And that's when Saudi Arabia launched its bombing campaign against the Houthis in the spring of 2015. But like many countries get involved in air wars, that sounds quite familiar now. Saudi Arabia believed that they would bomb the Houthis back to Sada'a within a matter of weeks. That didn't happen. And the air war continued with support from other regional neighbors, most crucially the UAE, until a ceasefire was really agreed between the Saudis and the Houthis in 2022. And so the conflict had really been fairly dormant between 2022 and until the last few weeks, really, or crucially until July. But the Houthis had got to where they are today, not just because of the help of Ali Abdullah Saleh, who they then turned on and killed in 2017.
5: Saleh switched sides in Yemen's civil war over the weekend, turning on his Iranian-backed Houthi allies, who reportedly attacked his house in Sana'a, pursuing him as he fled.
1: But because of this ongoing support from Iran that started really as as political support and sort of summer camps and support from their other allies in Lebanon, Hezbollah. But it has kind of strengthened over the years, and certainly during the course of the conflict, with weapons, training, particularly from military advisors on how to use much more advanced weapon systems, and to the point where the Houthis have now become able to manufacture their own weapons domestically at home as well, with components that are being smuggled in from China as well as Iran. So they've gone from this kind of stereotypical ragtag militia that people like to portray them as to this very sophisticated now organization that has taken over the institutions and the infrastructure of the government that existed before and have been in control of that now for more than a decade, with extensive military capabilities that we have seen very well exercised in the last few days.
6: For the first time, Iranian-backed Houthi rebels have struck Saudi Arabia's capital. Massive plumes of black smoke were seen rising from fuel tanks near the city's airport. The rebels also hit energy sites with drones and ballistic missiles. The assault comes as Americans are already...
7: Their slogan that the Sarka appears on banners written out in green and red letters against a white background, and translated, it says, "God is the greatest, death to America, death to Israel, curse be upon the Jews, victory to Islam." And just what more can you tell me about their ideological worldview and how it's attracted followers and allies in Yemen and across the region?
1: Well, the Houthis rose for several reasons, but also linked to America's invasion of Iraq and in a response to that. That particular slogan, the story goes that came from the first leader of the Houthis when he saw a video from the Intifada in Palestine and his reaction to a man who was cradling, that became a very famous video, a man cradling his son in his arms that was shot dead. And so this visceral anti-Israel, and in that slogan, obviously, as well, anti-Semitic slogan, came from that ideological sense that really as well, of course, then aligned them with Iran's world perspective and really drew them, therefore, as a kind of natural ally into the axis of resistance. But yes, it was from events around the region that really influenced that slogan being adopted. But I mean, ideologically, the Houthis, they really see themselves as having a divine right to rule. They believe very much in the importance of being able to trace your lineage back to the Prophet Muhammad. And those families that can within Yemen are favored in the Houthi network. They are given positions of privilege and power. There's a religious aspect as well as a political one that feeds into that ideology of the Houthis.
7: How does this help us understand their opposition to the Saudis?
1: Sort of back at the beginning of their history, their first sort of fighting centered around actually a religious school that was up in Sada in their homeland that was funded by Saudi Arabia. So you could take some of this back to almost a blowback from the funding of religious schools that spreads the Salafi Islam from Saudi Arabia into northern Yemen that didn't previously exist until the kind of 1980s. So on an ideological and religious front, that is relevant because a lot of the fighters on the anti-Houthi side have come out of not just that school, but other schools that were connected to it that were funded across Yemen as well. And they're fighting very much for religious reasons. But more recently, the response to Saudi Arabia has always sort of been as this, the Houthis have put them up as the external enemy now, you know, alongside Israel, but has been down to Saudi's, you know, launching of this bombing campaign in 2015. The political deal that was on the table between Saudi Arabia and the Houthis between 2022 and until this kind of summer. The Houthis were hoping or expecting to get a significant financial gain out of that deal that ran into the billions of dollars in the form of getting government salaries and civil servant salaries paid in their territory. And that looked like, well, that was certainly looking like a possibility sort of 9 months ago or a bit longer. But now there's no question of that happening in the near future, I think. But that was what the Houthis were really wanting to get out of Saudi Arabia, was a kind of financial payout in order to keep them economically sufficient, really, in their territory.
7: According to the UN, around half of the population in government-controlled areas are living with acute food insecurity. And just what state is the general population of Yemen in after all these years of war?
1: It was always in a fragile state. It was the poorest country in the Middle East. But also, crucially, Yemen

0: necessarily about a lack of food in the market. It was about the price of those goods because of the blockade being imposed by Saudi Arabia, because of the Houthis using siege tactics around villages, towns, and cities. It meant that any food that was available was incredibly expensive. And now what we're seeing now is, unfortunately, a kind of flashback to that time, because the current fighting has sort of led to a surge of displacement. You know, sort of 100,000 people being displaced in around 2 weeks, which is just an extraordinary number. And that won't be people that are being displaced for the first time, the second time, or even the third time. People have been displaced multiple times now during this conflict because it's gone on for so long. Many have turned up over the Red Sea in Djibouti, but many of them are being displaced internally and ending up in other cities and towns.
1: The surge in this conflict that we've seen, some of the most intense fighting in years, as we've been talking about, significant territorial gains over the last couple of weeks, most crucially, control of the Bab al-Mandeb Strait. Could you just tell me more about what led to this recent escalation in fighting? How did we get here?
0: It was really triggered by an event in the middle of July. A Iranian passenger jet attempted to fly into Sana'a.
2: It was returning from Tehran, having taken a Houthi delegation to the funeral of Ayatollah Ali Khamenei.
0: And when it was attempting to return, the Saudis then came in and bombed Sana'a airport and bombed the runway. Those were the first airstrikes the Saudis had carried out against the Houthis since 2022.
3: The Saudi enemy, through its reckless decision to launch what was an unjust attack on Sana'a International Airport, bears full responsibility for this aggression, which serves the interests of the US-Israeli enemy and its grave consequences.
0: The Houthis then responded to that, describing what the Saudis were imposing as a blockade on them, because there had been no commercial flights, passenger flights in or out of Sana'a since Israel destroyed passenger jets on the runway at Sana'a Airport back in the sort of spring of 2025. And so the Houthis responded then by targeting Saudi Arabia and said that they would impose a blockade on Saudi Arabia in the Red Sea. And then quite quickly, we saw that being reflected on the ground in Yemen with fighting escalating between the Houthis and the very much Saudi-backed, internationally recognized government forces on the ground. Then we saw tankers, Saudi tankers being attacked in the Red Sea, and this what has been continuous tit-for-tat escalation that sort of culminated in the last few days with drone strikes on Riyadh by the Houthis, an attack on their western terminal, oil terminal at Yanbu. We've seen attacks on the Saudi oil pipeline, but also this kind of lightning takeover by the Houthis of the Red Sea coast, the western Red Sea coast, and taking the islands that are in the middle of the Bab al-Mandeb, which is this very strategically important strait on the western side of the Arabian Peninsula, which of course then means you've got Iran in control of the Strait of Hormuz, and they're one of their strongest allies in control now of the Bab al-Mandeb, and that is both sides of the Arabian Peninsula, effectively in this kind of pincer, a kind of control by Iran and its allies, which has this knock-on effect to the oil market and to the international economy.
4: This jubilant Houthi militiaman said the rebels don't need missiles anymore. They just need to position themselves in the right places around the waterway. This afternoon, the Houthis said that shipping through the waterway would be safe for everyone, apart from the Saudis.
1: What do you think the Houthis' ultimate goal is here?
0: It's partly to get that money out of Saudi Arabia, of course, and to give themselves a significant leverage in any upcoming deal or negotiations with them. But it's also to give themselves a kind of global strategic role, which they've done very successfully now. And also, I think they would very much like to do what the Iranians have been talking about, which is monetizing the Bab al-Mandeb. Iran has talked about monetizing the Strait of Hormuz and and

0: There's been a lot of talk about the potential of a toll being put on the Strait of Hormuz to start charging vessels going out of the Strait of Hormuz, much like vessels have to pay a tax to Egypt to go through the Suez Canal, but that the Houthis would like to do that through the Bab el-Mandab to equally earn an income out of the cargo shipping as well as oil tankers that have to go through the Bab el-Mandab to reach Europe, and from Saudi Arabia have to go south to reach the Asia market. So yeah, there are a lot of things in there that the Houthis would like to gain out of this, but they certainly gained the global strategic role and position that they've always wanted to in the last few weeks.
1: And what about the Saudis? Like, why did the Saudis choose to escalate things recently? What are the Saudis trying to do here?
0: I think there's been a lot of miscalculation, as ever, really, of the Houthis about their capabilities and their abilities to seize so much territory so quickly. I think it was a miscalculation by the Saudis to have carried out those strikes on Sana'a Airport back in July. I think if they realized that this was going to be the consequences of it, that they perhaps would have thought again about doing that. But now the Saudis have been backed into a corner, really, and given the attacks on Saudi Arabia directly, the casualties even that it's caused in Saudi Arabia, the damage to its infrastructure.
2: Ballistic missiles and drones launched by Iranian-backed Houthi rebels striking Saudi Arabia's capital of Riyadh. Thick smoke seen rising near the airport. The Houthis targeting oil facilities in a key port along the coast, further disrupting Saudi oil production.
0: It is in a position now where it has to escalate. It has to fight back. It cannot be seen to be backing down in the face of the Houthis, particularly now where we've seen some of these strikes on the oil pipeline, Saudi Arabia's oil pipeline, coming from militias in Iraq, which the Houthis are also aligned to, and the Houthis even, we know, have a presence there as well. But now they've got the potential of strikes coming from the north, the south, and if things escalate over the Strait of Hormuz, potentially again from Iran, as they did do earlier along in that conflict.
1: That was part of my conversation with Iona Craig, a journalist who has been reporting on Yemen and the Arabian Peninsula for over a decade. If you want to listen to the full episode, you can find Front Burner wherever you get your podcasts or on YouTube. I'm Jamie Poisson. Thanks so much for listening.

0: This is CBC News from Victoria. It's 5:30. Right now, it's 12 degrees and partly cloudy in Victoria, 10 and partly cloudy in Kelowna, 3 and clear in Prince George, and plus 1 and partly cloudy in Whitehorse. Good morning, I'm Liz MacArthur. While mushroom experts says a recent health scare at BC's farmers market is a reminder for vendors to be sure they know what they're selling to their customers, Interior Health issued a warning that mushrooms sold as chanterelles at the Harrop Community Hall in the West Kootenay on Sunday may actually have been a potentially toxic species. No illnesses have been reported. Paul Kroger consults on suspected mushroom poisonings for health authorities and poison control. He says symptoms can appear within hours of eating the mushrooms.
1: And we don't know if this type of mushroom affects everybody the same. There may be people with a metabolism or a predisposition who may be affected by them where others are not.
0: Kroger says the incident does not mean chanterelles sold at farmers markets are generally unsafe. He says most chanterelles sold through vendors and farmers markets in BC are correctly identified and safe to eat. Police in the North Okanagan have identified human remains found earlier this month as a woman who vanished a decade ago. Deanna Mildred Wirtz was first reported missing on July 2016. Police say on September 13th, civilian dog trainers discovered her remains in a heavily wooded section of Yankee Flats Road near Salmon Arm. Police say they do not suspect foul play in her death. Wirtz was one of five women who disappeared over a 20-month span in the Salmon River Road area. At the time, missing women's advocates linked the string of disappearances to a local man named Curtis Sagmoen with a history of violent offenses against women. Sagmoen died last spring. Last May, a month after his death, the remains of another missing woman, 31-year-old Nicole Bell, were located in the area. Sagmoen was linked as a suspect in Bell's death. Drought and water scarcity issues continue to challenge communities across BC. As Janelle Hamilton reports, the province is urging local governments and residents to keep conserving water into the new year.
2: As climate change continues to occur, our water scarcity issues will continue to get worse.
3: Sam Anderson is a postdoctoral research fellow with SFU's School of Environmental Science. He says warmer temperatures this winter are expected to bring intense rainfall instead of snow.
2: By late spring and summer, when we really need those water resources the most, there's less that's available.
3: The province says drought has been especially severe in parts of the southern interior. Okanagan Lake, the region's primary water reservoir, has dropped to its lowest recorded level for this time of year in more than 80 years. In Metro Vancouver, Linda Parkinson with the regional district says they are preparing for a low snowpack this year and beyond.
4: Our long-term plan is we need people to all use less so the supply can go further.
3: The province also warns of potential flooding and landslides for communities affected by wildfire. Janella Hamilton, CBC News, Vancouver.
0: Lung screening services are now available in Kitimat as of this month. Previously, residents had to drive 63 kilometers north to Terrace to access screening. Northern Health says by making screening more locally available, the hope is to increase uptake. The program is delivered through a partnership between BC Cancer and Northern Health. Lung screening uses a low-dose CT scan to look for signs before people become symptomatic. Northern Health says screening is recommended for people aged 55 to 70 and those who have a significant history of smoking. And shakeups continue within the BC Conservative Party ahead of a possible snap provincial election. As Jonna Bailon reports, questions remain over who will run and whether the BC Conservatives and Centre BC Party will join forces.
5: People are about to recognize a fairly unifying moment for the Conservatives.
6: Angelo Isidoro is the former executive director of the BC Conservatives.
5: The question is, are they going to capitalize on this moment and try to convince the BC electorate that they are a government in waiting?
6: With a possible early election looming, questions remain over how things will pan out for the Conservatives. Over the weekend, Carolyn Findlay resigned as leader of the party. 13 MLAs left caucus during her time at the helm, some of them joining Centre BC. Yesterday, some MLAs returned to the Conservatives. Christina Lowen is a Conservative MLA for Kelowna Centre.
7: I know we all want the same thing, and that is to defeat the NDP. Some of us disagree on what that looks like.
6: Speculation that an election call will come has been growing, with hints it could be as early as today. Premier David Eby has not confirmed any rumors, but said last week he told his legislators they need to be election ready. Jonna Bailon, CBC News, Vancouver.
0: It's 5:35, and that's the CBC News from Victoria.
8: Thank you, Liz, and good Tuesday morning to you. I'm Gregor Craigie in Victoria. 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

0: Coming up this hour, the Tuesday Morning Business Digest. We'll hear from Dan McGarvey at the CBC Business Desk in 15 minutes for the latest business news. But first, we are going to hear more about a call to end vandalism in the Campbell River area community of Plautus Nation. More on that next. First, though, look at the weather. Liz, how's the forecast shaping up across BC and the Yukon?
1: Well, for Whitehorse, skies clearing this morning, the wind gusting to 40 kilometers an hour, the high to 13. For Dawson City, a mix of sun and cloud with a chance of showers this afternoon and the high to 10. For BC's North Coast, periods of rain today with a risk of lightning this afternoon, winds gusting to 50 kilometers an hour with a high to 13. For the Peace Region, clearing today, windy at times with a high to 16. For the central interior, some patchy morning fog, otherwise sunny today with a high to 17. For the Boundary and Kootenay regions, mainly sunny today with a breeze this afternoon, the high to 25. For the Okanagan and southern interior, sunny and warm again today with temperatures in the mid-20s. For Metro Vancouver and the Fraser Valley, cloudy to start the day on the lower mainland with partial clearing this afternoon and the high to 19. For Vancouver Island, the Southern Gulf Islands, and the Sunshine Coast, morning fog across our region, sunny in southern sections with clouds and a little bit of rain in northern sections and highs between 15 and 20 degrees.
0: And Sterling, how is it looking out there right now?
2: Well, starting in the Yukon, partly cloudy and 0 degrees Celsius in Dawson at the moment, minus 2 and clear in Watson Lake, 1 and partly cloudy in Whitehorse. Moving to BC, Bella Bella, mostly cloudy and 11. Cranbrook, mainly clear and 9. Fort St. John, partly cloudy and 8 degrees Celsius. Kamloops, partly cloudy and 13. Partly cloudy and 10 in Kelowna. Prince George, clear and 3 degrees Celsius, 11. And mostly cloudy in Prince Rupert. And for the island, the Gulf Islands and Sunshine Coast, we're at 5 degrees Celsius right now in Campbell River. 6 and clear in Port Hardy and 7. In Port Alberni, moving to 8 in Tofino, 9 in Powell River and North Cowichan, 10 and clear in Comox, 10 as well in Qualicum Beach, and 12 across Greater Victoria with partly cloudy skies, 12 as well in Nanaimo.
0: And on the BC ferries, the 6 o'clock from Swartz Bay to Sawasin has 15% of the deck space free. In Nanaimo, the 6:15 from Departure Bay has a third of the deck space available. And the 7:45 from Duke Point Nanaimo still has a quarter of the deck space free. This is CBC Radio 1. It's 22 minutes to 6 now, 22 minutes to 7 Mountain Time. The Tlawitsis Nation is calling attention to a pattern of vandalism targeting a new community. Nanaguas, which is set on 635 acres just south of Campbell River, is set to welcome its first residents on October 1st. But the nation say the site has been seeing repeated vandalism dating back to 2018 when the land was first cleared and blessed. Earlier this month, damage was inflicted on a canoe and decorative lighting at the entrance of the community. Dallas Smith is community leader from the Tlawitsis Nation. He spoke with my colleague Jason D'Souza.
3: To start, I wonder if you can describe for us a little bit more about the vandalism incidents that have taken place recently.
4: So the vandalism incidents have been quite frustrating. When we first purchased the land and started getting it cleared, we noticed that, you know, there's some dirt bikes going on. And then, you know, some equipment got vandalized and then some equipment got broken. So we finally filed a police report and just started paying a little bit more attention. Over the years, our signs, you know, showing the property, introducing the property with the contractors and all those signs that you put up front of a building site have been torn down probably 45, 50 times. Wow. It just sort of has gotten worse and worse. And it's definitely quite frustrating and a little bit concerning, to be honest.
3: And tell us more about that, because do you have a sense as to whether these incidents may be deliberately targeting the nation or just random in nature?
4: Well, they're definitely deliberately. I mean, the upscale or the uptick in the severity of the vandalism has shown that, you know, this is something that's getting worse and worse. As we've shown clearly, there's development. There's been houses built now. Our water tanks have been broken into. There's been a lot of dirt bikes sneaking onto the property and trenching the lawns for the people that are moving in. And so just the fact that it's picking up and it's getting a lot more destructive and kind of a lot of anger behind it, a lot of frustration behind it is what it looks like. And so it's definitely concerning to us as leaders in the community, because we're bringing families to live here and we don't want them coming to this new place that we've been developing for over 40 years now to come here and be afraid the first week that they're there.
3: And to that point, I know the Tsleil-Waututhis have been quietly managing the damages over the years without going public. But tell us why you're choosing to bring attention to this now.
4: I think it's important for us to stand up and just show that we're part of this community now. We've been as transparent as we can with our neighbors. We've gone through a lot of the initial concerns that were brought up when we first purchased the property and announced our intentions to build our new community there. And so we really got through some challenges through just quiet collaboration and just trying to build the relationships. But since we've actually gotten close to people living in, and like I said, the level of damage has been increasing and the severity of it, it's been increasing, that it was just time to stand up and just start saying this isn't acceptable. If this was some other, you know, subset of community, a subdivider building houses, they wouldn't be going through kind of this. But because it's a First Nations community trying to reestablish some of its roots, it's quite concerning that this is, you know, continuing.
3: You mentioned filing police reports. What kind of response have you had so far from the RCMP?
4: So we're trying to build a very productive or very collaborative relationship with the RCMP. And since the damage of this last one done with the entrance being ruined and a couple other areas that have been hardly hit, we're just stepping up the, you know, the not the pressure with the RCMP, but just the need for this to be looked at. This isn't just general vandalism. This isn't kids just running amok. This is, you know, strategically thought out destruction of private property. And we really need the RCMP and the local community to support us on this.
3: Well, Dallas, Nanaguas is the new home community for the nation. For anyone who might be unfamiliar, I wonder if you can just take a moment to tell us a little bit about the history of this community and why it's been established.
4: No, definitely. Nanaguas is a Kwakwaka'wakw word for a place to come home to. In the late 60s, our village in Turner Island in Kalaguis was systematically shut down. We lost our schoolhouse. We lost the hospital ship that, you know, came to our territory from time to time. And the ability for our people to raise their children there in a healthy environment was just completely taken away because of colonial, you know, Department of Indian Affairs policies and practices. And so since that time, leadership has been trying to find a way to bring everybody back home. From the late 60s on, people just dispersed throughout the island, throughout North America for that matter. And so we've been trying to find the right time and the right place to bring everybody back home. And so for the last 15 years directly, we've been working on this project where we acquired some fee simple land from one of the forest companies and have been trying to build this vision and this dream to bring our people home. And we're still committed to it. We're going to build probably 50 houses over the next 4 years, bring a lot of our people back home and just start, you know, connecting them back to their community and back to their roots.
3: And has there been any tension within that timeline from surrounding communities?
4: Like I said, in the startup, because people didn't know what was going on, there were some concerns. And, you know, we talked about what we're doing, what we're building, and how we're going about all the same building codes that everybody else goes through. It took some time to work out our, you know, working relationship with the regional district and the city on services. But since we've gotten through most of those hurdles, it hasn't been too bad from an official point of view. But in the background, these little acts of vandalism has obviously been something that we've been paying attention to.
3: Well, Nanaguas is, as I mentioned, soon will be welcoming its first residents. How are people feeling about moving in?
4: Excited. You know, like I said, a lot of our people haven't even been to our territory before. And while this reserve isn't exactly in our territory, we're actually guests of the Wewakai and Wewakup Nations. They're getting closer to their community now. And so there's a lot of excitement for people to come back home and reestablish our community and just kind of have a little bit more people together. We think it'll be good for the elders. We think it'll be good for the youth. And obviously, you know, trying to build opportunities for a thriving community around employment and opportunities and all those things has built some levels of excitement that are quite they're filling my heart. They're giving me the energy to keep persevering through some of the other shit we're dealing with. Some of the other stuff we're dealing with.
3: I appreciate you catching yourself there. No problem at all. Listen, Dallas, I appreciate you making the time with us. Thank you for this.
4: Anytime. Thanks, Jason. Talk to you soon.
0: That was Dallas Smith, a community leader with the Tsleil-Waututh Nation, speaking with Jason D'Souza. It's 15 minutes before 6 o'clock now, 15 to 7 Mountain Time. This is CBC Radio 1. Nanaimo's Cameron Whitcomb took top honors at the Canadian Country Music Awards in Saskatoon over the weekend, winning Best Album for The Hard Way. He also claimed Entertainer of the Year. Here he is now with Kingdom of Fear.

0: Nanaimo's Cameron Whitcomb with Kingdom of Fear. It's 12 minutes to 6 now, 12 to 7 Mountain Time. This is CBC Radio 1. Potash could become the newest point of tension between Canada and the U.S. Canada is the world's leading potash exporter. Now, U.S. President Donald Trump says he's working on a massive deal to purchase potash from Belarus. Trump said on social media the cost of the potash would be, quote, substantially less than we're currently paying to Canada. For more on this, CBC's Andrew Nichols spoke with Martha Harrison, a partner at McCarthy Tetro, and William Pellerin, an international trade partner.
1: Well, you know, it is the case that the U.S. imports somewhere between 79 and 85% of its potash from Canada. So obviously, the U.S. is a very important market for the Canadian potash producers and exporters. If they lose some of that market share, that's not good news for those in the industry and in the sector in Canada. However, it is interesting that the agreement that is being proposed would be with a partner such as Belarus. In Canada, we have very strict export and import controls around business that Canadians are lawfully able to do with Belarus because of their role in the invasion in Ukraine. So this is again demonstrating a real policy distinction between Canada and the jurisdictions that Canada will and will not deal with in terms of trade openness in with Belarus in particular, and those jurisdictions that the United States has chosen to continue to be allies with.
2: Yeah, it's a very surprising development in many different ways. So there's obviously the sanctions implication of dealing with Belarus. Now the U.S. has already started to unsanction parties in Belarus, unlike Canada. But I fundamentally, the first question I had when I saw that post was, what does a deal with the U.S. government mean? Because ultimately, at the end of the day, it's not the U.S. government that buys potash in the market. It's wholesalers, it's distributors, and ultimately farmers, right? So unless we're talking about the U.S. government trying to use kind of a strategic stockpiling reserve and calling it a critical mineral, maybe that's one thing. But on the day-to-day basis, it's not the U.S. government that's going to dictate for private parties who's actually going to buy. So a lot of different things happen.
0: That was Martha Harrison and William Pellerin with McCarthy Tetro talking about U.S. President Donald Trump's claims to be near a massive deal for potash from Belarus. It's 10 minutes to 6 now, 10 to 7 Mountain Time, and Dan McGarvey has the Tuesday Business Digest.
3: Good morning. Bank of Canada Governor Tiff Macklem says the unpredictability of U.S. trade policy has increased uncertainty and could impact recent progress by the Canadian economy. During a speech in Halifax on Monday, Macklem says the trade war could lead to Canadian businesses putting off investment and hiring.
4: The latest escalation could once again cause businesses to delay investment and hiring decisions, pushing some businesses back to the reassessment stage. This would set back the progress we've seen and restrain growth. And because a weaker economy puts downward pressure on inflation, it would affect the inflation outlook as well.
3: And Macklem says if new U.S. tariffs stay in place, economic growth could be halved in the fourth quarter to below 1%. And that all comes at the same time as the war in the Middle East is pushing oil and gasoline prices even higher. Macklem says if oil prices stay near $100 U.S. per barrel, the central bank would expect inflation to rise in the coming months. Meanwhile, the government's introduced legislation to help unions and employers arrive at deals faster and reduce labor disruptions that impact the economy. The Building Canada Strong Act includes changes to streamline project approvals across the country, as well as adjustments to the Canada Labor Code. The government says in a news release that it's making changes to the federal labor framework to keep pace with a rapidly changing economy while protecting workers' rights to strike. In other news, the Ontario government's fined ticket reseller StubHub $20,000 under a new law that caps the sale of seats at face value. That includes a $10,000 fine for allegedly making a ticket available for sale above face value and another $10,000 for facilitating a transaction without having proof of the original price. Now, the company's been on notice since spring when the province sent 27 ticket resale websites, including StubHub, letters announcing the businesses would be inspected for non-compliance with this new law. SeatGeek was also fined $25,000 back in August for ignoring the price cap law. And finally, do you know what's in your attic? Because after hearing this, you might want to check, especially if it could be old Pokemon cards. A retired decorator in the UK found his kids' old card collection in his attic and decided to get them checked out after reading that some Pokemon cards can be worth big money these days, and realizing some of the cards he'd found stored away neatly in binders were some of the valuable ones. He took those cards for assessment and they're now up for auction and expected to fetch around $470,000 Canadian, which is £250,000. Eubanks Auctioneers in Surrey say it's the most valuable Pokemon collection it's ever handled. The auction takes place next month. For CBC Radio, I'm Dan McGarvey.

0: Thank you, Dan. This is CBC Radio 1 in British Columbia and the Yukon, updating the overseas market numbers now. The Nikkei Index in Tokyo is up another 1.5%, 882 points higher. The Hong Kong Hang Seng up 45, a quarter percent up on the day. The FTSE in London up 8, a small rise. The Frankfurt DAX up 178, more than 0.5% higher. Oil, West Texas Intermediate, is 218 lower a barrel at 93.60. Natural gas up a penny at 284. Gold down 7.60 an ounce at 4,376.30. Lumber at $535 per thousand board feet, and the Canadian dollar at 71.2 cents US. Now, Sterling Afford has the marine weather forecast.
1: Well, Strait of Georgia north of Nanaimo. Wind northwest 5 to 15 knots, coming light early this morning. Strait of Georgia south of Nanaimo, wind northwest 10 knots, except light near Vancouver. Harrow Strait, wind light this morning. Juan de Fuca Strait, Central Strait and East Entrance, strong wind warning in effect. Wind west 15 to 25 knots, becoming west 10 to 20 early this morning. And for Juan de Fuca Strait, west entrance, wind west 5 to 15 knots, becoming light early this morning. Johnston Strait, wind light, becoming southeast 5 to 15 knots early this morning. Queen Charlotte Strait, strong wind warning in effect, wind southeast 5 to 15 knots early this morning. West Coast Vancouver Island north, wind south 15 knots, increasing to south 20 to 30 early this morning. And West Coast Vancouver Island south, wind light, except southeast 15 knots, northwest of Estevan Point.
0: Thank you, Sterling. 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

0: A good Tuesday morning. I'm Chris Walker in Kelowna. This is Daybreak on CBC Radio 1. Alia Ramadan's here with our first look at local news headlines. Good morning, Alia.
1: Good morning, Chris. Traffic problems this hour in Kelowna. The southbound lane along Highway 97 on the Bennett Bridge is closed this hour due to a vehicle incident. Traffic already backed up in Kelowna. The next update expected in about an hour. And interim leader of the BC Conservatives, Lauren Dirksen, is expected to speak today as questions remain on whether the Conservatives will merge with a center party. Comes as speculation looms about a possible snap provincial election. Those stories and other news coming up at 6:30 Pacific time.
0: Thank you, Alia. We're going to talk more about that possible election call, which could come today. We're going to talk to a former BC Conservative strategist about what that party needs to do to make the tent bigger, as they say. That's coming up in a little while. Also this morning, the problem with AI is us. Wendy Wong from UBC explains why the real problem with AI is integration with our real lives. That's coming up in a couple of hours. Plus, Kelowna's going to rebuild the old aquatic center that burned down in 1969. We'll hear about what that aquatic center was like and what the new one might be like in Kelowna. All that and lots more this morning on Daybreak. Sonia LaRouche is in for Joseph O'Toole this morning. Good morning, Sonia.
2: Good morning, Chris.
0: We will have weather, of course, as we go along this morning, but this bridge problem is going to be a big problem.
1: Yeah, so this is on the far end of, you know, southbound lanes heading into Penticton.
0: Or westbound.
1: Westbound, yeah.
0: Going to West Kelowna.
2: Mm-hmm. Yeah.
0: It looks like there's a car perpendicular to traffic. That's not a good start. And then there are first responder vehicles all around. There's a big light truck, so they're obviously working on some accident investigation there. That means that all the traffic that's heading towards, as you say, Alia, toward Penticton is going to somehow have to be turned around and pushed back into the city. So you can imagine the kind of chaos that will entail. We'll have more on that through the morning, of course. And Sonia will have a weather forecast right after World Report, and that is next.
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6: This is World Report. Good morning, I'm Martina Fitzgerald. Prime Minister Mark Carney is at the United Nations in New York for high-level talks at the UN General Assembly. Though the Prime Minister will not address the Assembly, he is set to meet with several leaders, but at least officially, Donald Trump is not one of them. Tom Perry reports.
7: U.S. President Donald Trump arriving by helicopter in New York. Trump will address the UN General Assembly today. In his address last year, the U.S. president slammed the UN, attacked his predecessor Joe Biden, and called green energy and climate change a hoax. Today, Trump presides over a war with Iran and a trade war with Canada. Prime Minister Mark Carney will be at the UN looking to bolster relations with international allies and, as always, diversify trade. David Lametti is Canada's ambassador to the UN.
8: We have organized bilateral meetings for the Prime Minister, for the Minister of Foreign Affairs, Minister Anand. Both of them will meet their counterparts. Trade will be a very big part of those discussions.
7: Carney is not scheduled to address the General Assembly, but will speak at a session on a two-state solution in the Middle East. The Prime Minister is not scheduled to meet with the U.S. President, though at the UN, there's always a chance two leaders could cross paths. Tom Perry, CBC News, New York.
6: A signing ceremony is to take place today between the U.S., Greenland, and Denmark. The deal would expand U.S. military presence in Greenland, but it falls far short of President Trump's initial threat to take ownership of the Danish territory. The CBC's Chris Brown joins me from London. Chris, what can you tell us?
2: Well, sure. Some critics, particularly here in London and Europe, are calling it a pretend victory, arguing that Trump could have gotten everything he did with the agreement that was in place. But I think the most significant thing is that this deal really does appear to end this crisis that really almost blew NATO apart. Reuters is reporting the United States will establish two new military bases, one in the south part of the island, the other in the far north of Greenland, that's now used as a headquarters for Danish dog patrols. There won't be any access to Greenland by potential adversaries such as China or Russia, and nor will they be able to get access to Greenland's mineral resources. But that is a whole lot less, of course, than what Trump is demanding from Denmark. And you'll remember back in the winter, it was sign over completely, right title and ownership of the island. And this is not that.
6: Where will this agreement leave Greenland, the U.S. and Europe?
2: Well, I think some Americans will be quite happy with this. Greenland is very strategic. It controls the approaches to North America. And now Greenland has a much higher profile and importance. American companies want access to these critical minerals that are under the ice cap. This deal could help. NATO is going to foot some of the bill now for Greenland's defense going forward. So Donald Trump can say none of this is costing American taxpayers very much, if anything. And of course, he can frame this as a foreign policy win just before the midterm elections. And as for Greenlanders, I suspect with this very upsetting, difficult issue out of the way, politics will go back slowly to what they were before, which is really the debate over not whether Greenland should be independent, but how this new arrangement looks like and how it takes shape.
6: Thank you, Chris.
2: Thank you.
6: That is the CBC's Chris Brown in London. Meanwhile, President Trump says Washington is pursuing a deal to buy potash from Belarus. That would be a major blow to Saskatchewan. As the CBC's Helena Mihalik reports, it's another development in the escalating trade war between the U.S. and Canada.
9: This is not a short-term threat to Saskatchewan. It's more of a long-term threat to Saskatchewan.
10: Canada's potash industry is on edge, says University of Regina economist Jason Childs. U.S. President Donald Trump announced Monday that Washington is working on a deal to buy potash from Belarus instead of Canada, claiming it's a cheaper option. Potash is mainly used in fertilizers, and Canada supplies the vast majority of U.S. potash imports.
9: We are not guaranteed any particular market in the world, just as no particular importer is guaranteed our products, right? We can change who we sell to, others can change who we buy from.
10: All of Canada's 10 active potash mines are in Saskatchewan, and the province supports about 85 to 90% of all potash imported by the U.S. In 2024, Canada produced 30% of the world's supply, Belarus produced 15%. Pam Schwan, the president of Saskatchewan's Mining Association, says most of Belarus's production is accounted for.
11: You know, they are fully committed to where that production is going, and right now that production is predominantly going into China.
10: Premier Scott Moe defended the province's potash industry in a social media post Monday. He says Canadian potash is more ethical, saying, quote, buying blood potash from Belarus is supporting Russian aggression. CBC reached out to multiple potash producers, but none wanted to comment. Helena Mihalik, CBC News, Saskatoon.
6: The much-talked-about super El Niño continues to heat up in the Pacific Ocean, and it's expected to disrupt weather patterns around the world, including across Canada's prairies. CBC meteorologist Alistair Alders explains what it could mean this winter.
12: It's a textbook case, I would say, of El Niño.
13: Lindsay Long with the U.S. Climate Prediction Center says El Niño is making a comeback, and it could be record-breaking.
12: We have over a 90% chance that we're going to get to a very strong El Niño above that 2.0-degree anomaly. But we're actually predicting this winter getting up to 2.7-degree anomalies, and so that would be above the record.
13: The recurring climate phenomenon happens when waters in the equatorial Pacific heat up. A typical El Niño often results in warmer winters on the prairies, but with a super El Niño expected, Bill Merrifield at Environment and Climate Change Canada says temperatures could be much warmer than average.
14: Some of those temperature differences from normal during past very strong El Niños have been in the range of 5 or 6 degrees averaged over the winter, which is quite substantial.
13: El Nino winters often bring less snow to the Rocky Mountains, but precipitation trends elsewhere on the prairies are not as clear. Researchers at the University of Regina are now looking to see if there's a connection between El Nino and drier winters. Dave Sachin, director of the Prairie Adaptation Research Collaborative, says his team is using a millennium of tree and soil data to do that.
15: Can't say exactly if a dry year was an El Nino year, but we get this cycle of every 2 to 8 years, it's either quite wet or quite dry.
13: But experts say don't be fooled. They say this winter likely won't be without classic cold snaps or blizzards, and a historic El Nino could lead to turbulent weather in the months ahead. Alistair Alders, CBC News, Regina.
6: The U.S. National Hurricane Center says Hurricane Polo is now a Category 5 storm. It's packing winds of more than 250 kilometers per hour. The hurricane is expected to remain offshore, but could hit resorts along Mexico's Pacific coast with torrential rain and high winds. People in coastal states are being told to prepare for flooding and mudslides. A new memoir on Princess Diana contains new explosive allegations against the royal family. The book, written by her brother, Charles Spencer, is out today. The CBC's Anna Cunningham is outside a bookstore in London. Anna, what are you seeing?
16: Well, Martina, it's quite quiet at the moment. There really are no crowds here. There's no big window display either of the book. I think, though, this is without doubt a highly anticipated book release because of the claims that Charles Spencer makes about how the king behaved and how he allegedly spoke after Princess Diana's death. But perhaps the late Princess Diana's brother has misjudged the public's enthusiasm for this and the opening up of old wounds 30 years on.
6: So, Anna, there may not be interest in this book, but it is generating controversy. Can you tell us about that, please?
16: In the book, Charles Spencer, Princess Diana's brother, claims that Charles sounded giddily elated when they spoke after she had died. And Spencer claims that what he reports in the book is the truth. Take a listen to what he told the BBC.
17: Those are exactly the words he said. I've only ever had two calls on the line with Prince Charles at any stage of my life. I was hyper alert to what he was saying. And those are precisely the words he said.
16: Now, we've had that strong rebuke from Buckingham Palace last week, saying that grief can cloud memories. I don't expect that we will be getting any further comment from Buckingham Palace.
6: Thanks very much, Anna.
16: Thank you.
6: That is the CBC's Anna Cunningham in London. That is the latest national and international news from World Report. If you'd like to do a deeper dive on potash and its importance to Saskatchewan, go to our website, cbcnews.ca. There is lots of information there. I'm Martina Fitzgerald. This is CBC News.
0: Good Tuesday morning. I'm Chris Walker in Kelowna. This is Daybreak on CBC Radio 1. Alia Ramadan's here with local news headlines. Good morning, Alia.
1: Good morning, Chris. Major traffic slowdown in Kelowna this hour. Westbound lanes on the W. Red Bennett Bridge along Highway 97 are closed due to a vehicle incident. And political observers watching Premier David Eby today amid speculation that he'll call a snap election. He recently told his MLAs to be ready for an election following the recent turmoil and divisions within the BC Conservative Party. Those stories and other news coming up at 6:30 Pacific time.
0: Thank you, Ali. And this morning we will talk provincial politics with a conservative strategist coming up in just over an hour. We'll talk national politics with Katie O'Malley from Ottawa. But we start with international politics and Xi and Trump meeting in Washington. That's ahead on Daybreak. Good morning, Sonia LaRouche.
18: Good morning, Chris Walker.
0: We're already seeing traffic being rerouted through our part of downtown Kelowna as this bridge closure, which is going to really snarl up the morning. Yeah. Looks like this happened at around 4 o'clock this morning. Two vehicles involved. The bridge is now closed, as Alia said, westbound. That's heading into West Kelowna,
18: that's
0: which
18: right.
0: means that all the flow that's moving toward that bridge now and through the morning is going to have to somehow be turned around and redirected. And so we've got a long morning ahead of us.
18: Yes.
0: We'll keep you posted, of course. The next update, what we see, about an hour?
18: Yeah, exactly. 7 in the morning.
0: 7
18: yeah.
0: o'clock. So we'll keep an eye on that. It's a gorgeous day, so that's something.
18: Mm-hmm.
0: A beautiful blue sky again this morning through the Okanagan Valley. Just a slight glow on the horizon here in Kelowna. 12 degrees right through the Okanagan, top to bottom. It's cooler in the Kootenays and Columbias this morning. In Revelstoke, it's 9. Nelson, partly cloudy and 9 degrees. In Cranbrook, mainly cloudy and 7. Sonia?
18: Chris, it's going to be a mainly sunny day for the Okanagan, Shuswap and Similkameen with up to 25 degrees. In the Shuswap, a high of 23 degrees. As we head into the Columbias, a mainly sunny to start with a mix of sun and cloud later in the afternoon. High of 20 degrees in Revelstoke and up to 24 degrees in Invermere. Also mainly a sunny day for Boundary Country with a high of 25 degrees. Really a similar weather story with sunshine in the forecast for the Kootenays as well. High of 25 degrees in the West Kootenay, a high of 24 degrees in the East Kootenay. And for the Elk Valley, you get some sun and some cloud this afternoon with a high of 22 degrees there today.
0: Thank you, Sonia. Now, we've dealt with the bridge traffic. Any other highway problems to note?
18: I mean, fingers crossed, everything else looks good on the
0: okay,
18: roads.
0: Okay, well, this is enough. Mainly, we hope everybody's okay because it did look like a pretty serious accident involving a couple of cars there on the western side of the Bennett Bridge. 13 minutes after 6 o'clock Pacific time, this is CBC Radio 1. Leaders of the two largest economies in the world are meeting this week in Washington, U.S. President Donald Trump and Chinese President Xi Jinping. And plenty has changed since they met back in May, with AI developments now topping the agenda. Gordon Holden is the Director Emeritus of the China Institute at the University of Alberta. We reached him this morning in Penticton. Gordon Holden, good morning.
19: Good morning, Chris.
0: Could you break down for us what we expect Trump and Xi to discuss at these talks?
19: Absolutely. I think, quite frankly, the message of a successful summit is top of the list for both countries. The comments of media out of Beijing, Chinese media officials, this is going to be a successful summit. They're delighted that this is taking place as a full state visit, the first state visit by a Chinese leader since 2015 when Obama was president. I think both sides want to send a signal that they can cooperate and reduce tensions. The world's in disarray, but at least that relationship being stable is something that is desirable to both sides, although they have their own list of grievances and issues.
0: Sure, and we'll get into those in a minute. The U.S. has proposed this AI hotline. Beyond that kind of headline-grabbing thing, what is going on with AI development, and how are China and the U.S. talking to each other about this?
19: Well, it's complicated. The AI hotline is an interesting concept. There is already a hotline for military affairs between the U.S. military and the PLA, Chinese military. In case there's an incident at sea or in the air, they can be quickly determined, is this an accident? Is this something more deliberate? Similarly, imagine if there was cyber attack on the U.S. financial system coming out of China. Washington would want to know right away, what's the source of this? Is it AI generated? Is it a deliberate act of state? In the other direction, the same thing applies. What complicates it a bit, I think, is that President Trump has refused to see AI as an existential threat, even though whistleblowers and even CEOs of American AI companies see it that way, or at least a potential for that level of threat to the U.S. system. In China, they've been very quiet on AI in terms of a threat, but most recently, the last few weeks, you now see articles talking about, could this threaten the rule of the Chinese Communist Party? What are the risks? In China, while it isn't quite as advanced as the United States, in research on AI, it's not far behind. It's actually more advanced in actually implementing into the Chinese economic life and society there. So there is, I think, there will be the possible personal exception of President Trump, interest in the U.S. administration in working with the Chinese to address risks.
0: Now, Reuters has reported that Trump plans to greet Xi at the airport just outside of Washington when he arrives. I'm always sort of curious about these tarmac greetings and the symbolism involved and who's there and how much music is there and who's in uniform and so on. Can you help us understand that?
19: In this case, it's extraordinary. When Trump went to China in May, Xi Jinping was not at the airport. I don't think that Xi Jinping's gone to the airport to meet any foreign leader, in to my knowledge. It's an extraordinary gesture and unusual. I think Trump, of course, puts a lot of emphasis on personal relationships that I presume is what's motivated him to go. It does send a very positive signal, although there's a rank issue. Normally, it'd be someone like the vice president or secretary of state. But the Chinese are delighted. They're over the moon about this, which they see as a clear recognition by the United States that China is its equal. And so, again, it sets off a good start to the visit, but is unusual protocol.
0: U.S. Trade Representative Jamison Greer confirmed yesterday that China is making progress on this commitment to buy 200 jets from Boeing. What does that tell us about the trading relationship between the two countries?
19: Well, the trading relationship, just in the space of the last year, it's been a pendulum swinging back and forth, massive tariffs on China, China retaliating with its own counter tariffs and a ban on exports of critical minerals. That's been calmed down by retreats by both sides. This 200 plane thing is a big deal. It's maybe as much as $5 billion U.S. It was talked about in May, but it's gone very slowly. And Greer now says looks like 150 firm, maybe 10 more. But there's a big Boeing backlog of thousands of aircraft. It's going to be a long time before these are delivered. And there's another issue that came up after May, and that is that Chinese started thinking and said, if we buy 200 aircraft from Boeing, what if America cuts off the supply of spare parts? We're going to have to ground our fleet. So this issue is being discussed. It's important to Boeing. They're in this major rivalry with European manufacturers, and China buys more aircraft and flies more aircraft civilly than any other country on earth. So it's an important high-tech symbol. But I think Trump will be even more interested in agricultural exports to China. Midterms are coming up in a few weeks, and then for the Midwest congressional elections, renewed or heightened exports of U.S. agricultural products will be a big thing.
0: Canada, of course, is a tiny little mouse compared to these two behemoths put together. What is Canada watching here?
19: Well, I think there's a couple of things. For us, historically, in my view, when these two countries get along, it creates a more stable environment internationally that favors our own opportunities to work with China. Doesn't mean that there won't be scrutiny. And right now, the Americans are complaining that somehow, in their view, we're a conduit for improper Chinese exports entering the United States under CUSMA. I don't buy that. I think it's exaggerated at the and maybe simply false. But I'll take any day a stable relationship between Beijing and Washington. It opens up options. If these two are dagger points, the options for Canada having a significant relationship with China would contract significantly. So it's, yes, we will be affected, as will the whole world, by the outcome of this G2, this twosome, who are the most powerful states. But I think a quiet summit with good news and not screaming headlines will be in our net benefit, particularly given that there's such instability now in the Middle East and elsewhere.
0: Gordon Holden, really good to talk to you this morning. Thanks for joining us today.
19: It's my great pleasure. Thank you, Chris.
0: Gordon Holden is the Director Emeritus of the China Institute and a former Canadian diplomat. We reached him this morning in Penticton. You're listening to CBC Radio 1. As every minute passes, traffic in downtown Kelowna is becoming more snarled. The bridge is closed westbound, that is southbound, toward West Kelowna, toward Penticton. And what that means is all the flow that's heading toward that bridge is having to then be turned around and head back the other direction, thus complicating both directions of commute this morning in Kelowna. So if you're heading out in Kelowna this morning, you may want to, if you can, delay your trip for at least an hour or pack your patience, because it's going to be a long morning in Kelowna. Two vehicles involved in that incident, which happened at about 4 o'clock on the Bennett Bridge. Interestingly, the Highways Department has now turned off that webcam. Whether they don't want people looking at that scene, or we don't know why, but they've turned off that webcam now heading over the bridge into West Kelowna. So again, we'll keep you posted, of course, through the morning as we get more information. Today, it could be an election call in British Columbia. That would put the election on October 24th. Of course, we'll have more on that through the morning. But the CBC's Shelley Joyce hit the streets of Kamloops to find out what voters there make of all the politics.
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1: What are your thoughts if an election's called?
2: I think it's BS.
1: How come?
2: Well, he's waiting until the other parties are on the ropes.
1: Will it change the way you vote at all?
2: I wouldn't vote for him anyway.
3: Man, it's funny because I just had that conversation a little while ago. I can see why that they would do that. It should be interesting for sure, because right now the NDP is much more popular than they were a year ago. So it makes sense to do so, especially with a lot of the sentiment around the Conservative Party. It should be interesting to see where it goes and to see if we end up with another NDP government or if people go elsewhere, I guess.
1: What do you think about Peter Miliband being sort of the face of this one BC party and a lot of the Conservatives moving over?
3: You know, it's kind of funny because I don't think it's necessarily a bad thing. I find that a lot of times, especially lately, in the past year or so, it's more, people are less that it's, I shouldn't say that. It's more like they're not so much conservative that they are anti-liberal. And it goes both ways. People aren't necessarily liberal, they're anti-conservative. And so I don't think it's necessarily a bad thing for just kind of a different look altogether, if that makes sense.
1: What's your name?
3: Javinder. Javinder Roy.
1: Great job. Thank you so much. Yeah, awesome.
4: Yeah, my name's Ash Kosmadia.
1: And Ash, what are your thoughts?
4: Politically, it's a smart move. I don't know if for the community it's the right one yet, but yeah, either of the parties would have done it if they were in the same place.
1: Will it change the way you vote at all?
4: It feels like we're a bit locked in on who we can vote for, honestly. It kind of stifles the vote, and if I was thinking about it from just an outsider, because we really don't have a political opposition party at this point, right? The Conservatives have fallen apart. Centre BC is just trying to stand up. NDP are the only ones that are really established, and so they're going to have the most candidates, and, you know, we know how that's going to end up.
5: People in downtown Kamloops with their opinions about whether there could be a snap election and the turmoil in the Conservative movement. We'll have more, of course, coming up through the morning, especially at 7 o'clock. We'll have in that half hour, we'll have a Conservative strategist on to talk about what the right in BC needs to do to get its act together before an election comes along. Sonny's got a bit of music for us.
6: Yeah, Chris. Slow Leaves, or Grant Davidson, is a singer-songwriter from Winnipeg, and he'll be touring in the Kootenay and Okanagan's Milkmean later this month. Here's Slow Leaves with Don't Fret.

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1: This is CBC News. Good morning, I'm Alia Ramadan. It's partly cloudy in Invermere and 7 degrees, clear in Prince George and 3. Our top story this morning, southbound lanes on the W.R. Bennett Bridge in Kelowna are closed this hour due to a vehicle incident. It happened around 4 o'clock this morning. Traffic coming from West Kelowna northbound has been reduced to a single lane. DriveBC is expected to give an update at 7 a.m. In other news, shakeups continue within the BC Conservative Party ahead of a possible snap provincial election. As Jonah Bainlon reports, questions remain over who will run and whether the BC Conservatives and Centre BC Party will join forces.
2: People are about to recognize a fairly unifying moment for the Conservatives.
3: Angelo Isidoro is the former executive director of the BC Conservatives.
2: The question is, are they going to capitalize on this moment and try to convince the BC electorate that they are a government in waiting?
3: With a possible early election looming, questions remain over how things will pan out for the Conservatives. Over the weekend, Carolyn Findlay resigned as leader of the party. 13 MLAs left caucus during her time at the helm, some of them joining Centre BC. Yesterday, some MLAs returned to the Conservatives. Christina Lowen is a Conservative MLA for Kelowna Centre.
4: I know we all want the same thing, and that is to defeat the NDP. Some of us disagree on what that looks like.
3: Speculation that an election call will come has been growing, with hints it could be as early as today. Premier David Eby has not confirmed any rumors, but said last week he told his legislators they need to be election ready. Jonah Bailon, CBC News, Vancouver.
1: School officials in Tumbler Ridge say they're closer to picking a location for a new high school in that community. The Peace River South School District says the new potential site is in the Middle Bench area, and a request for proposals for a preliminary site is expected this week. The update comes about a month after demolition began at the old school, where five students and an educational assistant were fatally shot last February. The school district is a plaintiff in the BC government's lawsuit against OpenAI over the alleged role of its ChatGPT platform in the mass shooting that left 8 victims dead. The province announced yesterday it would be taking that legal action. Attorney General Nikki Sharma says the company failed to notify law enforcement of threats made on ChatGPT before the incident. Pavel Kolmogorov is a business litigation attorney from California. He says BC might have a strong case in regards to negligence from the company.
5: This system played out, or worked as it's supposed to, but the human factor, for some reason, they didn't notify the Canadian law enforcement. So I think those facts are very strong for negligence allegations.
1: The province says it is also suing OpenAI for designing an unsafe product. 30 other lawsuits have also been filed against the company from the victims and survivors of the tragedy. Police in the North Okanagan say human remains found earlier this month belonged to a woman who vanished a decade ago. Deanna Mildred Wirtz was first reported missing in July of 2016. Police say on September 13th, civilian dog trainers discovered her remains in a heavily wooded section of Yankee Flats Road near Salmon Arm. RCMP say they do not suspect foul play in her death. Wirtz was one of five women who disappeared over a 20-month span in the Salmon River Road area. And instead of driving to Terrace, residents of Kitimat can now get screened for lung cancer directly in their community. Catherine Garrett has more.
6: Racism is probably one of the biggest.
7: As of this month, lung screening services are available at the Kitimat General Hospital. The program is delivered through a partnership between BC Cancer and Northern Health. Northern Health says the hope is to increase uptake by making screening more locally available. Patients in the area previously had to travel to Terrace, about 63 kilometers north. Lung screening uses a low-dose CT scan to look for signs before people become symptomatic. In a statement, Minister of Health Ravi Kallon says he wants residents to have easier access to care without having to travel long distances, adding early detection can improve outcomes. Northern Health says screening is recommended for people aged 55 to 74 and those with a significant history of smoking. Catherine Garrett, CBC News, Terrace.
1: And that is a look at your CBC News for British Columbia. We'll have more news coming up on World Report. 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
0: Thank you, Alia. Alia Ramadan on our news desk this morning. And just as Alia was delivering her newscast, an update from the RCMP on the situation on the W.R. Bennett Bridge. Corporal Steve Lang says that southbound traffic is closed from Pandozi to Campbell Road. So that's on this Kelowna side of the bridge, all the way to the West Kelowna side of the bridge, southbound, that is westbound into West Kelowna. There is no detour unless you want to drive all the way around Okanagan Lake. Corporal Lang says there's currently no estimated time for the southbound lanes to reopen. We had thought that there might be an update in about half an hour. It looks like it will be longer than that. And so we're working on an interview with somebody at the Kelowna RCMP to give us an update on this. But right now, a serious motor vehicle incident on the bridge has closed that bridge, as Alia mentioned, westbound. And just a moment ago, the RCMP in Kelowna saying no estimated time for reopening. We will keep you posted. Sonia LaRouche has one eye on that and one eye on the weather forecast. And it's a gorgeous morning around the southern interior. Lots of blue sky. Kelowna's 12 degrees. That's the case right through the Okanagan Valley, top to bottom. A little cooler and a little cloudier as we go east. Revelstoke, 9 degrees. Partly cloudy through the west. Kootenay, 9 degrees in Castlegar and Nelson. Cranbrook this morning is mainly cloudy and 7. Sonia?
8: Chris, it's going to be a mainly sunny day for most regions today. In the Okanagan, it's going to get up to 25 degrees in Penticton. For the Shuswap, high of 24 degrees. And in the Smilkameen, high of 22 in Princeton, up to 25 degrees in Karamias. As we head into the Columbias, in Revelstoke, mainly sunny with a high of 20 degrees. In Golden and Invermere, there might be some clouds rolling in later in the afternoon, high of 24 degrees in Invermere, high of 21 in Golden. For Boundary Country, mainly a sunny day with a high of 25 degrees. Also sunshine in the forecast for the Kootenays with a high of 25 degrees. And in the Elk Valley, a mix of sun and cloud this afternoon with a high of 22 degrees there today.
0: 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A farmer in the West Kootenay is sharing a cautionary tale about selling wild mushrooms. Naomi Legg is the owner and operator of Dreamcatcher Farm in Harrop. On Sunday, she sold what she thought were chanterelle mushrooms at the Harvest Festival in Harrop. The mushrooms, however, were not what she thought they were. They had been growing on her property, but it turns out they're likely a toxic mushroom that, if consumed, can make people ill. Naomi Legg is on the line with us this morning from Harrop. Naomi, good morning.
9: Good morning.
0: You've been contacting the people you sold these mushrooms to. What can you tell us about who you've spoken to and if anyone has fallen ill?
9: Well, I'm thankful to say that nobody has fallen ill. And speaking with your neighbors to say, hey, I've sold you what could be not what I thought it was, is a terrible burden, but definitely something that has to be done because of course I love and respect my neighbors. So yeah, glad to do anything to make sure that the public is safe.
0: So let's back up here and talk about these mushrooms. Where did they come from?
9: They are growing in my vegetable beds. So just right here on my farm, in my garden.
0: Okay. And you're not cultivating them though, are they? They're just sort of wild growing around the other things?
9: Yeah. I mean, a couple of years ago I had sprinkled some wine cap spores, but these I know are not wine cap mushrooms. And so, yeah, they've just come up in the mulch and the wood chip that I've also laid down in my garden. And
0: okay.
9: Right.
0: You thought they were chanterelles. How did you go about identifying them incorrectly in the end? But I'm just curious about what that process was.
9: Well, I'm definitely an amateur mushroom forger. I want to say I love mushrooms. I love eating mushrooms. I love trying to identify mushrooms. But obviously, I have a lot to learn. A friend had told me, like, oh, you know, it's that apricot smell that really identifies a chanterelle. And of course, like, that's not the only identifier, and you need multiple identifiers on a mushroom. But when I picked it and I was like, oh yes, that apricot smell, wouldn't this be a wonderful addition to the market this morning? And of course, it's been quite the opposite.
0: Yeah. We'll talk about the fallout of this in a second, but had you eaten these yourself?
9: Yes.
0: And?
9: No symptoms, but you know, I received a phone call saying, like, sometimes if it's this other mushroom, you can eat it and you can have no symptoms, and you can eat it and have no symptoms, and then one day you just eat it and die. So I don't know, like, all is well now, but those mushrooms I will never consume again.
0: And tell me about the decision to sell them, because it's one thing to pick them, it's one thing to eat them yourself, but then to sell them, that's like another level of trust.
9: Absolutely. That's where my big mistake was, right? So, I mean, I do forage berries, and I do forage other things, but yeah, mushrooms, I mean, I should never have done that. There are professionals who make their livelihood selling mushrooms, and they, you know, they are to be trusted because they really do go through all the phases of identification. And, you know, from all the things I've read, people who forage mushrooms to sell, they really just focus on one or two and leave the rest alone. And so they really know what they're getting.
0: How did you learn that there might've been a problem here?
9: So it was posted, somebody had taken a photo of the mushrooms that I was selling and posted it on Reddit. And I guess that feed had really erupted. So I received a phone call saying, you should take a look at this post on Reddit.
0: Uh-oh.
9: And so I did. And, you know, that person probably had already phoned public health. So by the time I had sent out, you know, I read that and I'm just devastated. So it's like, well, what can I do to start the repair? What can I do to make sure the community is safe? So I do all those steps of, you know, making sure that I message everyone saying, like, this might have been not what I thought it was. And then public health phones me and said, okay, we're going to send you a message that you need to deliver out. And so I did that. And just praying that nobody got sick, phoning anyone I knew who had bought them. I mean, one of the most fortunate things was I didn't sell very much. And so that's been really positive. You know, nobody got sick, but this story has really, I know this has had wide-reaching and far-reaching consequences for people. And I want people to know that, you know, mushrooms are still delicious. And it's just, you gotta, you know, if you're gonna buy wild forage mushrooms, find somebody who is an expert, which I am not.
0: And, you know, we all know the perils of social media these days. You're being very upfront about this. Obviously, you know, coming on the CBC, you're posting on social media. Your website has a big disclaimer on it and an apology. I'm curious about that approach. Like, a lot of people would sort of turn turtle and hide in shame, but you're out here, you're trying to make this right. Can you tell me about that decision?
9: Yeah, I think, well, I mean, as an educator, but as a human being who loves this community, it was the only thing to do. Like, I have to face this and be an example for others so that they can face hard things, because I will get through this as hard as it is. But, you know, damage has been done, and so repair needs to be done.
0: I suppose you're lucky, and other people are too, that it so far hasn't turned out worse, right?
9: Mm-hmm. Absolutely.
0: And so what's the reaction been to the people when you talk to them in your community about this? What are people, how are people reacting to your apology and your actions?
9: People have been really kind and positive for the most part. My local community is rallying behind me, and I'm so grateful for that. The wider community, it's been a little rougher. But yeah, overall, pretty positive.
0: Naomi, really good to talk to you. We appreciate you taking the time for us this morning. Thank you very much. Good luck with this.
9: Thank you.
0: Naomi Legg is the owner and operator of Dreamcatcher Farm in Harrop. 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The verbal jousting is back on Parliament Hill.
10: The Honourable Leader of the Opposition.
11: Has proven once again that he is absolutely out of touch.
12: Mr. Speaker, this government will continue to work without fail.
11: All they have gotten from him is big talk around the world and big bills here at home.
0: Conservative leader Pierre Poilievre, Prime Minister Mark Carney, trading barbs in question period yesterday. A busy fall sitting in the House of Commons. Katie O'Malley is a journalist who writes for iPolitics. We reach her every Tuesday morning in Ottawa. Katie, good morning.
13: Good morning.
0: So the Liberals tabled the Building Canada Strong Act yesterday. What are your takeaways from what you've seen so far?
13: So there's two parts to the bill. The first, which kind of is, I would characterize it as kind of the second phase of their ongoing bid to really accelerate and streamline the project approval process. This was initiated, of course, not this summer, but the last, shortly after the Carney government took office, when they brought in the Build Canada Act, which would establish the Major Projects Office and make other changes to kind of make it a lot quicker to get projects approved. This would continue that in a lot of ways. It would also expand it to allow for entire regions to be designated as in the national interest, at least as far as development, which, I mean, to be honest, we're still waiting for a lot of answers on exactly what this all means. But it sounds like it is going to give the government more power to exempt projects, including in some cases very comprehensive and complex ones, from the usual environmental assessments and that kind of thing. It also, however, includes changes to the federal labor code that the government had telegraphed were coming. I think there'd been a lot of sort of fear amongst labor unions and workers groups that it would further potentially imperil the right to strike. And judging from the reaction so far, they do feel that it goes too far in terms of undermining the collective bargaining process. We're going to be hearing from more union leaders later today. They're going to be assembling on Parliament Hill to really lay out their concerns and why they feel that this bill goes too far. I suspect we're going to be hearing a lot about that in the weeks to come as this bill starts to move through the House.
0: Now, Prime Minister Mark Carney and opposition leader Pierre Poilievre spoke first during question period yesterday. What did you make of their exchange?
13: I mean, to be honest, other than the opening question and answer, which were quite appropriately a very nonpartisan joint statement of support and solidarity with the Jewish community following the shooting at the Belleville Synagogue, after that, it was right back to the same script that we have been hearing for months. You had Pierre Poilievre, and then later other Conservative MPs really hammering the government over affordability, cost of living, and suggesting that their economic policies are making life more expensive for Canadians. That's basically their message. On the other side, you had the Prime Minister kind of standing up and touting what he says his government has done to make life more affordable, including that extension to the tax holiday on the federal fuel excise tax, but also pointing to their efforts to kind of, you know, supercharge the economy in general and get the money and the jobs flowing. So again, you could take that segment, you could take it out and plop it down into any question period featuring those two since last September, and it would not seem out of place. It was really very much on script from both sides.
0: Three new Liberal MPs were introduced to the House. How were they received?
13: I mean, they got the usual standing ovation. It would be quite unusual for an incoming MP from any party not to be applauded by all of his or her new Commons colleagues. It's just kind of the way these things are done. They also got to speak. All three of them got questions during question period, which is quite unusual. And I suspect maybe the last time they're going to get to have the spotlight during that afternoon sort of window of time for a while now. But obviously the Liberals are very chuffed that they won all of those by-elections, and they're pretty happy to have these three new faces in their caucus lineup. I don't know when we'll see them again. It's entirely possible they will now start settling in and won't be in the spotlight quite as much. But yesterday was kind of their day, so not surprising that they got some attention.
0: And the Conservatives are facing a stronger Liberal majority and some polling trouble too. Based on what we saw Monday, how is the party planning to regain the ground they've lost?
13: It looks like they're going to keep doing exactly what they've been doing for the last year. The messaging, there's occasional slight twists on the wording, but the substance of the messaging and the focus on affordability, on sort of what they consider kitchen table issues, that is absolutely consistent. That is what we have heard, frankly, since Pierre Poilievre returned to the House of Commons last September and, you know, kind of got his party's groove back after he lost his seat earlier. It's very similar, you know, sort of pacing, focus, and narrative. And I guess that they truly believe that if they stick with it and if they're consistent, that message will eventually start to permeate and voters will start to pick up on the fact that this is the party that is talking about the things that will make a meaningful difference in their day-to-day lives. And that's kind of what the conservatives are counting on.
0: Now, after question period, Carney left for New York to attend the UN General Assembly. What's on his agenda there?
13: So he was actually supposed to arrive last night and give a speech at a fairly high-profile event on multilateralism, which, as you know, both the Prime Minister and Canada are pretty big fans of. But he was caught up in that like continent-wide air traffic jam that snared planes for most of the evening. He is on the ground this morning. He will be attending the opening of the debate. That starts this morning. I know that U.S. President Donald Trump is supposed to speak at some point. I don't know the exact time, but I wouldn't be surprised if the Prime Minister wanted to stick around to hear that in person. He's also got meetings with some of his international counterparts, the president of Chile and Angola, also King Abdullah of Jordan. And tonight he will be speaking at what his office is describing as a leader-level event on a two-state solution. So that is something that he'll be doing this evening. He will also hold immediate availability for Canadian reporters this afternoon, and I'm sure they'll want to hear all about what he's been doing since he touched down in Manhattan.
0: So Mark Carney has one question period, then away he goes jet setting yes. again. Is he vulnerable to critics who say he's not in Canada enough and he's not balancing his international agenda with his domestic one?
13: I really think that that becomes very much situational. I think right now it is not a problem. The risk for the Liberals is if you're someone who maybe is fine with seeing the Prime Minister, you know, give these big speeches and get headlines, but then you find yourself sitting there thinking, how am I going to pay my mortgage? How am I going to afford groceries? And then you look over at the TV and, oh, there's the Prime Minister flying off to Davos again. That's when it hits. So it's not immediate. It's when it starts to seem that problems that are really affecting people at home are not on his agenda and he's too focused on what's going on internationally. Now, that is the accusation that's being made, but as yet, I'm not seeing that really serve as a compelling argument to the public, but it could start. And when it would start would be if there is sort of long-term economic downturn due to the trade war, job losses, inflation, you name it. If those start to stack up and it looks like the Prime Minister is just, you know, going off on another European tour, that's when it becomes a problem. So not yet, but it could.
0: Katie, great to talk to you. Thanks very much.
13: Have a great day. Bye-bye.
0: Katie O'Malley is a journalist who writes for iPolitics. We talk to her every Tuesday morning from Ottawa. You're listening to CBC Radio 1. This week on Mindbreakers, CanCon and nothing but CanCon. Now, after a complaint last week about American music, we're asking you this week on Mindbreakers about Canadian music. Correct answers qualify for the draw, and we give a lucky winner a CBC mug. So 1-888-662-6628 is the number to call. Questions about Canadian musicians. Most of them have a sound clue or an audio clue. 1-888-662-6628. Some of them are kind of mainstream questions about pop. Some of them are not. So here we go. Let's give it a whirl with caller number one. Good morning.
14: Good morning.
0: Could you turn your radio down for me, please?
14: Yes, I can. That better?
0: That's much better. Hello, who's calling, please?
14: Teresa.
0: Sorry, once again?
14: Teresa?
0: Teresa, where are you calling from?
14: Salmon.
0: Teresa, ready to go?
14: Yep.
0: All right, Teresa, here's your question. Canadian pianist Glenn Gould is most famous for his performance of the Goldberg Variations, which is a composition of which composer?
14: Oh, I wouldn't know. That's a good one. I wouldn't know that one.
0: Do you know Glenn Gould?
14: I've heard of him, but I don't know.
0: All right. Well, that's fine, Teresa. Thank you for calling. We're going to hear some Glenn Gould here in a moment. The answer to the question is Bach. Bach is what Glenn Gould played mostly. Or is most famous for. Thanks for the call, Teresa.
14: Thank you.
0: Teresa in Salmon Arm. Let's try number two. Good morning.
15: Good morning, Chris.
0: Hello. Who's calling, please?
15: This is Sarah.
0: Sarah, where are you calling from?
15: I'm calling from Kelowna.
0: Sarah, here's your question. Ready?
15: Okay.
16: Okay, this band was formed in Vancouver by Doug Bennett in 1977 and had hits like Too Bad and Making It Work.
15: Doug and the Slugs.
16: Doug and the Slugs is absolutely correct. In fact, let's ditch the Bach and hear some Doug and the Slugs here. Sarah, hang on the line. Sonia's going to come back and get your information, okay?
15: Thank you.
16: Well done, Sarah in Kelowna. Doug and the Slugs. Sonia, hit it.

0: 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Good morning, Ali.
1: Hi, Chris. Major traffic problems on the W.R. Bennett Bridge in Kelowna this morning. Southbound lanes are closed due to an accident around 4 o'clock. No estimate on when that road will reopen. Northbound traffic coming into Kelowna still moving, but down to one lane. And political observers watching closely as Premier David Eby could call a snap election. Meantime, newly appointed interim leader of the BC Conservative Party, Lauren Dirksen, is scheduled to meet with reporters later today. Those stories and other news coming up at 7:30.
0: Thank you, Alia. Alia Ramadan back in half an hour with more local news. We are expecting to speak with the RCMP coming up in the next half an hour or so. Stephen Lang, the corporal in charge of handling the bridge problems this morning, will be joining us shortly. So we'll have more for you coming up after World Report. 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And World Report is next.
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5: This is World Report. Good morning, I'm Martina Fitzgerald. UN Secretary General Antonio Guterres is addressing world leaders at this year's General Assembly.
6: The fault lines in our world are widening. Cracks have become canyons. Over the last decade, wars erupted with devastating consequences and dragged on with despicable cruelty.
5: Prime Minister Mark Carney is at the meeting but will not address the assembly. U.S. President Donald Trump is expected to speak within the hour. As Chris Reyes reports, this year's assembly takes place amid a fracturing world order and growing questions about the UN's effectiveness.
7: This year's high-level week comes as the institution struggles to survive a financial and relevance crisis in a world of raging conflict and humanitarian disasters. Beyond Ukraine, Iran, and Gaza, there are about 130 active armed conflicts globally and hundreds of millions of people needing humanitarian assistance.
6: This is an excellent occasion for leaders of countries that are facing confrontations or problems to meet together and to try to find solutions.
7: Guterres exits his role at the end of the year. This week, member states are likely to engage in conversations over who should take his place. There are seven candidates in the race, the majority of them women, increasing the likelihood that the UN could have its first female chief. Thibaut Camelli is with the NYU Center on International Cooperation.
8: I think what we need at the moment is a dreamer, someone who can inspire and rekindle the world with how great the UN is and what it can bring.
7: Headlining today's speeches, President Donald Trump, one of the UN's harshest critics. Trump has said he believes in the potential of the UN, even as he has pulled the U.S. from multiple UN agencies and agreements. Chris Reyes, CBC News, New York.
5: A signing ceremony is to take place today between the U.S., Greenland, and Denmark. The deal would expand the U.S. military presence in Greenland, but it falls far short of President Trump's initial threat to own the Danish territory. The CBC's Chris Brown joins us from London. Chris, what can you tell us?
9: Well, sure. Some critics, particularly here in London and Europe, are calling it a pretend victory, arguing that Trump could have gotten everything he did with the agreement that was in place. But I think the most significant thing is that this deal really does appear to end this crisis that really almost blew NATO apart. Reuters is reporting the United States will establish two new military bases, one in the south part of the island, the other in the far north of Greenland, that's now used as a headquarters for Danish dog patrols. There won't be any access to Greenland by potential adversaries such as China or Russia, and nor will they be able to get access to Greenland's mineral resources. But that is a whole lot less, of course, than what Trump is demanding from Denmark. And you'll remember back in the winter, it was sign over completely, right title and ownership of the island, and this is not that.
5: Where will this agreement leave Greenland, the U.S., and Europe?
9: Well, I think some Americans will be quite happy with this. Greenland is very strategic. It controls the approaches to North America. And now Greenland has a much higher profile and importance. American companies want access to these critical minerals that are under the ice cap. This deal could help. NATO is going to foot some of the bill now for Greenland's defense going forward. So Donald Trump can say none of this is costing American taxpayers very much, if anything. And of course, he can frame this as a foreign policy win just before the midterm elections. And as for Greenlanders, I suspect with this very upsetting, difficult issue out of the way, politics will go back slowly to what they were before, which is really the debate over not whether Greenland should be independent, but how this new arrangement looks like and how it takes shape.
5: Thank you, Chris.
9: Thank you.
5: The CBC's Chris Brown in London. In Turkey, police push people away from a high school in the western province of Manisa. Officials say a student opened fire outside the school, injuring at least 11 people. According to Turkey's justice minister, a 15-year-old boy has been arrested. The suspect's mother, father, and grandfather have also been taken into custody. School shootings in Turkey used to be rare, but this is the third this year. The government has brought in new security measures for school this year, including tighter gun controls. The motive behind today's shooting remains unclear. The U.S. National Hurricane Center says Hurricane Polo is now a Category 5 storm. It's packing winds of more than 250 kilometers per hour. The hurricane is expected to remain offshore, but could hit resorts along Mexico's Pacific coast with torrential rain and high winds. People in coastal states are being told to prepare for flooding and mudslides. The much-talked-about Super El Niño continues to heat up in the Pacific, and it's expected to disrupt weather patterns around the world, including across Canada's prairies. CBC meteorologist Alistair Alders explains what it could bring to the region this winter.
10: It's a textbook case, I would say, of El Niño.
11: Lindsay Long with the U.S. Climate Prediction Center says El Niño is making a comeback, and it could be record-breaking.
10: We have over a 90% chance that we're going to get to a very strong El Niño, above that 2.0-degree anomaly. But we're actually predicting this winter getting up to 2.7-degree anomalies, and so that would be above the record.
11: The recurring climate phenomenon happens when waters in the equatorial Pacific heat up. A typical El Niño often results in warmer winters on the prairies, but with a super El Niño expected, Bill Merrifield at Environment and Climate Change Canada says temperatures could be much warmer than average.
12: Some of those temperature differences from normal during past very strong El Niños have been in the range of 5 or 6 degrees averaged over the winter, which is quite substantial.
11: El Niño winters often bring less snow to the Rocky Mountains, but precipitation trends elsewhere on the prairies are not as clear. Researchers at the University of Regina are now looking to see if there's a connection between El Niño and drier winters. Dave Sachin, director of the Prairie Adaptation Research Collaborative, says his team is using a millennium of tree and soil data to do that.
13: Can't say exactly if a dry year was an El Niño year, but we get this cycle of every 2 to 8 years, it's either quite wet or quite dry.
11: But experts say don't be fooled. They say this winter likely won't be without classic cold snaps or blizzards, and a historic El Niño could lead to turbulent weather in the months ahead. Alistair Alders, CBC News, Regina.
5: There is plenty of reaction to the Carney government's Building Canada Strong Act. The legislation was introduced in the House of Commons yesterday. Bill C-39 changes how projects are approved. It also proposes revisions to the Labour Code around Ottawa's power to end strikes in federally regulated industries. Janice McGregor is in our parliamentary bureau. Janice, now that we've actually seen the bill, how is the political debate shaping up?
14: Martina, my inbox was full last night of reactions from environmental climate labor groups warning that gutting and dismantling regulations might get things built, but it's not going to be building well. But is this House of Commons full of MPs who are prepared to fight for those perspectives? In front of the cameras yesterday, we heard Liberals say that they feel they've got the balance right now, brushing off suggestions that they're abandoning Trudeau-era priorities. Conservatives yesterday were focused on inflation, affordability issues. If anything, were they in government, they say they'd go even further on scrapping regulations, build even faster. So the fight against C-39 in the House may instead be led by Bloc Québécois, NDP, and Green MPs, who even combined hold less than 10% of the seats. So when this bill gets to committee, the Liberals hold the majority. The Bloc Québécois is one vote around that table. There is no easy path to get this bill amended.
5: It seems the bill will likely get through the House, but what about the courts?
14: The Canadian Labour Congress is already signaling that it's preparing to challenge this on constitutional grounds, even though government ministers insist this bill upholds the right to strike. Tim Hodgson is the minister at the heart of landing new resource investment deals. He claimed yesterday that C-39 is actually good for workers.
15: What we hear when we talk to labor unions is they want to help build. What this bill is doing is it's helping us get to a place where Canadians can do what they want, which is come together and build this country in this time of volatility.
14: Union leaders are pointing out that if a government has the power to end a strike because of its negative economic impact, well, that damage is the whole point of a work stoppage, to add pressure, get leverage at the table. You take that away and the right to collective bargaining is fundamentally undermined.
5: Thank you very much, Janice.
14: You're welcome.
5: That is the CBC's Janice McGregor in Ottawa. And that is the latest national and international news from World Report. I'm Martina Fitzgerald. This is CBC News.
0: Good morning, I'm Chris Walker. This is Daybreak on CBC Radio 1. Ali Ramadan is here with local news headlines. Good morning, Ali.
1: Good morning, Chris. Police in Kelowna are working to get traffic moving on the W.R. Bennett Bridge. Southbound lanes are closed because of a vehicle incident. RCMP say they're working on opening a single southbound lane. Meantime, northbound traffic is currently moving. And the newly appointed interim leader of the BC Conservative Party is scheduled to meet with reporters later today. I'll have those stories and other news coming up at 7:30 Pacific time.
0: Thank you, Alia. Ali Ramadan back in 20 minutes with more local news. Up next, we'll talk to the Kelowna RCMP about the ongoing traffic disruptions in downtown Kelowna thanks to that bridge closure. That's next on Daybreak. Good morning, Sonia LaRouche.
16: Good morning, Chris Walker.
0: Happy Tuesday to you.
16: Happy Tuesday.
0: And we've got lots of blue sky around the southern interior. It's just gorgeous. Mm-hmm. September weather continues. Right now, mainly sunny here in Kelowna, 11 degrees, Penticton partly cloudy, and 12. It's 18 still this morning in Esuyas. Vernon and Salmon Arm both 9.
16: Chris, it's going to be a mainly sunny day, really, for all of the Okanagan, Shuswap, and Similkameen, with a high of 25 degrees in Penticton, up to 23 in Salmon Arm and Sikkimus, and a high of 25 degrees in the Similkameen.
0: And as we head east, just a few more clouds and a touch cooler. Right now in Revelstoke, it's 8 degrees. Castlegar, Nelson, both 8 degrees and partly cloudy. 13 in the Creston Valley. Cranbrook is partly cloudy and 8. And in Golden, it's 5 degrees.
16: For the Columbias, mainly sunny to start, but then some clouds might be rolling in later in the afternoon. High of 20 degrees in Revelstoke, up to 24 degrees in Invermere. For Boundary Country, mainly a sunny day with a high of 25 degrees. Also mainly sunshine in the forecast for the Kootenays with a high of 25 degrees there. And in the Elk Valley, you get some sun and some cloud this afternoon with a high of 22 degrees there this afternoon.
0: Thank you, Sonia. 12 minutes after 7 o'clock Pacific time. Well, as you heard from Alia, a serious two-car accident on the Bennett Bridge in Kelowna is snarling traffic this morning. And although the accident was in the westbound lane, it is about to cause major delays in both directions. Corporal Stephen Lang speaks for the Kelowna RCMP and is on the line with us this morning. Corporal Lang, good morning.
17: Good morning.
0: So this happened at around 4 o'clock this morning. Can you just walk us through what happened?
17: Absolutely. Kelowna RCMP responded shortly after 4 a.m. to assist BC Emergency Health Services with a multi-vehicle collision on the W.R. Bennett Bridge. The collision occurred in the southbound lanes at the west end of the bridge. The Collision Analysis and Reconstruction Service is currently on scene assisting with the investigation. Traffic disruptions are significant and can be expected for some time. However, we are working very diligently to get alternating traffic open. However, there is no estimated time for when this will occur.
0: Right. Okay. We assume that people were hurt in this accident if there's an investigation. Do you have any information about how these people are in these two cars?
17: Unfortunately, I'm unable to confirm the factors which may have contributed to the collision and also the number of people which may be injured or if there was any fatalities in this incident.
0: Okay. Obviously, this is causing significant traffic problems in Kelowna. So everybody coming toward the bridge heading westbound or southbound now has to turn around and go back. What's your advice for people making that commute this morning?
17: My advice is just to have patience. We are working diligently with the contracted highways crew to have traffic control personnel set up alternating lanes in the, it would be the west side, south side of the bridge there.
0: Right.
17: So we're looking to set that up so one lane can go in each direction, and hopefully that will start to alleviate the traffic backups and allow people to head to work and other commitments.
0: Wouldn't that just make the commute into Kelowna longer? Like, could that cause more problems?
17: Yeah, it does have the potential to impact the northbound traffic, being that we would take away half those lanes. However, in the interest of fairness and trying to get everyone moving,
0: Yeah. We
17: are looking to open up one lane each way to at least allow traffic for emergency appointments and that sort of thing for everyone.
0: Who's doing the investigating? I assume it's the RCMP, is that right?
17: Yes, that's correct. So the bridge is typically the jurisdiction of West Kelowna RCMP. However, depending on where it is, the Kelowna RCMP is often available to assist, as we do have some more resources and a traffic road safety unit that is able to bring their expertise to the investigation.
0: Okay, and I know, you know, you have to do this right and you don't want to rush it, but if any estimate as to how long that might take and how long this might go on?
17: I really can't speculate on that. It's up to the collision analysis and reconstruction member that is trained in severe incident collisions. And once they're able to complete the investigation and gather the evidence that is required, they are the one that advises the RCMP of jurisdiction as to when the roads can be reopened.
0: Fair to say
17: everything. Yeah. Go ahead.
0: Well, fair to say that it could still be hours.
17: It does take a significant amount of time. Whether or not it'll be hours, it's hard to say. I haven't been on scene myself and don't know exactly the factors that require a lengthy or shortened investigation. However, it is important to get all the evidence in the first instance, because once the traffic is reopened, we lose the ability to gather evidence as people are literally driving over the accident scene.
0: Right. Anything else you'd like to add before we let you go?
17: Just appreciate the public's patience. I know it is very frustrating and a little bit difficult to manage, especially when people have appointments, work, and other commitments. However, these investigations do require time, and they also require people's ability to just understand that people are impacted, and if it was their loved ones, they would appreciate the time and diligence that's being taken to do a proper investigation.
0: Yeah, absolutely. Corporal Lang, good to talk to you. Thank you very much for your time today.
17: Thank you, Chris. Take care.
0: You too. Bye-bye.
17: Bye-bye.
0: Corporal Steve Lang with the Kelowna RCMP. Now, once again, the westbound lanes on the W.R. Bennett Bridge currently closed. They are planning to open a single westbound lane on the bridge. That, of course, will mean it'll be single lane traffic both ways. It's already backing up into WFN, past the WFN office, back way up that hill into West Kelowna, whether that's just looky-loos or whether they've got that counterflow lane open yet. It's going to snarl traffic for some time this morning in both directions. There is no timeline for reopening, as you heard Kelowna RCMP not disclosing details on the cause or potential injuries of that accident.

0: It's 7:18 Pacific time. You're listening to CBC Radio 1. The BC Conservative Party has an interim leader. Lorne Dirksen, MLA for Caribou Chilcotin, takes on the leadership of the party after Carolyn Findlay resigned over the weekend. Mr. Dirksen has scheduled a news conference for 1:15 p.m. Pacific time. Some MLAs who were ousted or who have left have been welcomed back to the party, including in our area, Scott McInnes, for example. Meanwhile, speculation is mounting that Premier David Eby will call a snap election today. Azeem Jawani is a conservative strategist and former chief of staff to BC's former opposition leader, John Rustad, and is with us this morning. Azeem, good morning.
1: Good morning, Chris.
0: Did Carolyn Findlay do the right thing?
1: Absolutely. In stepping down, she's cleared the way for the center-right to unite and provide British Columbians with a genuine alternative to David Eby's power grab snap election that he's called here. And I think that's meaningful in our democracy for folks to have a real choice.
0: Cleared the way for the center-right to unite, but there's not a lot of evidence of that happening just at the moment. What would that take?
1: Well, I think some of the evidence is certainly in that Lorne Dirksen has welcomed back a number of members of the Legislative Assembly who had left the Conservative Party of BC and are now rejoining the party once more under his leadership. Moreover, I'm aware that last night there were discussions between Peter Miliband and Lorne Dirksen about making sure that both Centre BC and the Conservative Party of BC are on the same page. I don't know at this stage whether that's going to look like one everybody running under one united banner, or whether it's going to look like a cooperation agreement wherein MLAs on the center right choose not to run against each other. But either way, it's going to be a setup that gives British Columbians a distinct choice with two viable parties for government. I think that's important.
0: And yet, you know, even yesterday, I don't know if you saw the reaction to these people coming back into the Conservative Party from sort of the further right base, if you will, just excoriating these people, calling them fake conservatives, you know, liberal toadies, what have you, traitors, and on and on. The rhetoric is really hot within the conservative movement. What needs to happen to cool that rhetoric down, do you think? Because there are these like purity tests that are going on, right? And I wonder if you could just talk about that a little bit.
1: Yeah, I mean, look, I don't put a lot of weight into one or two dozen sort of X accounts that are online, a lot of them with like anonymous names. I can tell you, I can go start 12 X accounts right now under anonymous names and make it seem like there's a groundswell for something in BC politics. It's not like we're seeing hundreds or thousands of comments, you know, from people with verified names or, you know, a real groundswell of support. A lot of this is online chatter. I think that the reality is, there are going to be people who are upset and confused by some of what's happened here. A lot has happened in a very short window. I think for most of us on the center right, it's very encouraging to see mature leaders like Lorne Dirksen, like Peter Miliband coming together and having high-minded discussions about making sure that British Columbians have a genuine choice. And this is a province with 5.5 million people, and I don't think we should allow our politics to be dictated to us by a couple dozen people who have a lot of time to tweet.
0: Okay, let's assume for sake of argument that there is some tacit agreement or formal agreement between these two groups. Then you have to convince British Columbians that you're ready, that movement is ready to govern the province within a short election campaign window. What's the strategy to do that? How do you convince people that despite all of the infighting and despite all of the turmoil, that there's a government in waiting here?
1: You know, Chris, I'll say two things. One, Lorne Dirksen is a community-minded guy. He's not somebody who has ever nakedly pursued power. This was thrust upon him. And I think already he's taken up the mantle in a very admirable way by bringing people back in and helping to re-coalesce the party and galvanize the coalition here. And then second, in politics, you don't run against perfection. You run against the alternative.

0: majority, but he's using, you know, Trump and whatever else he can gin up as an excuse to say, well, I need an even bigger majority, which from a legislative standpoint, somebody who's worked in the legislature, there's no bearing for that. It doesn't make any sense. So I think British Columbians are going to punish him for that. And again, they're going to consider not perfection, but the alternative. And right now, the alternative being David Eby doesn't look very good when you compare it to Lorne Dirksen, who's an ordinary, hardworking guy who British Columbians, I think, are really going to enjoy getting to know. I mean, this is a guy who was a small town guy. He was a financial planner in Williams Lake, helping, you know, dentists, doctors, teachers, firefighters plan for their retirement. Really decent guy who's never angled for power in his life, but has really risen to the mantle very quickly. So I think it's a dynamic that EB didn't necessarily anticipate. Furthermore, what I'll say is when we look at the country's political history, there's a really similar analog that happened in Ontario in the 1990s. In 1990, Liberal Premier David Peterson called a very opportunistic snap election because he saw a political play. And voters did something, Ontario voters did something that the country had not seen in a very long time up to that point, which was to elect Bob Rae's NDP government in Ontario. So when politicians overplay their hand and they do these sort of, you know, really naked, politically opportunistic moves, voters do recognize that. I don't think that this is a sure thing for the NDP.
1: If you, and maybe you are, whispering in Lorne Dirksen's ear, or maybe Peter Miliband's ear today, what's the bottom line advice?
0: You know what? These are good men who are already at the table working really hard to make sure that British Columbians have one choice when they walk into the ballot box for a center-right candidate to vote for, so that British Columbians have the best possible opportunity of having a choice of whether they want to support David Eby's power grab or vote for a stable conservative alternative. I don't think that they need my advice. They're already doing the right thing.
1: Azim Jawani, good to talk to you this morning. Thanks very much for this.
0: Hey, thank you so much, Chris.
1: Azim Jawani is a conservative strategist and former chief of staff to the official opposition of BC under John Rustad at the time. 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Earlier this morning on Mindbreakers, we had a choice between Doug and the Slugs and Glenn Gould, and Doug and the Slugs made the cut and Glenn Gould didn't. But let's correct that, shall we? Here is Glenn Gould playing the Goldberg variations. This is the aria. This is Glenn Gould playing a little bit of Bach.

0: That's the aria, Glenn Gould playing Bach from the Goldberg Variations, which was all of which were follow the same. I think there are 30 variations or 31, and they all follow the same basic chord structure. All of the melody on top is different. You could hear Glenn Gould humming along on that. Some people found that distracting. That was the 1981 recording. He had recorded it earlier in 1955. That one, almost half the tempo. Really slowed it down. So there's a little bit of Glenn Gould, a holdover from Mind Breakers this morning. A little break from the politics. 7:30 Pacific time. Our local news is next.
1: This is CBC News. Good morning. I'm Alia Ramadan. It's sunny in Kelowna, 9 degrees, partly cloudy in Smithers, and 5. In the news this morning, there are major traffic disruptions in Kelowna this hour due to an incident on the W.R. Bennett Bridge. Southbound lanes are closed and northbound traffic is down to single lane traffic. Police say the incident happened around 4 o'clock this morning and involved multiple vehicles. Corporal Stephen Lang speaks for the Kelowna RCMP. He says people should expect major disruptions for several hours, but they are working to get traffic moving in both directions.
2: Trying to get everyone moving. We are looking to open up one lane each way to at least allow traffic for emergency appointments and that sort of thing for everyone.
1: Corporal Lang would not confirm any details about how many people were injured or if there were any fatalities. Police say people must use Westside Road through to Vernon to get around the closure, and there's no estimate on when another lane will reopen. Reporters will be closely watching Premier David Eby today. There has been considerable speculation he might call a snap election. It comes amid recent turmoil that has divided the BC Conservative Party. But the NDP is also facing criticism, in part because of the province's record-setting deficit. Hamish Telford is with the Political Science Department at the University of the Fraser Valley.
3: Now to call a snap election when the official opposition doesn't even have a leader, I think a lot of people might consider that to be dirty pool. And so he's got sort of two holes that he's going to have to dig out of before he can get on to substantive issues.
1: Last week, Premier Eby told his MLAs they should be ready for a possible election. The Peace River South School District says a potential location for the new Tumbler Ridge Secondary School has been identified. The district says the potential new site is in the community's Middle Bench area, and a request for proposals for a preliminary site work would be issued this week. The update comes about a month after demolition began at the old school, where 5 students and an educational assistant were fatally shot last February. The school district is a plaintiff in the BC government's lawsuit against artificial intelligence company OpenAI over the alleged role of its ChatGPT platform in the mass shooting that left 8 victims dead. A wild mushroom expert says a recent health scare at a BC farmer's market is a reminder for vendors to be sure they know what they're selling to their customers. Interior Health issued a warning that mushrooms sold as chanterelles at the Harrop Community Hall in West Kootenay this past Sunday may have actually been a potentially toxic species. No illnesses have been reported so far. Paul Kruger consults on suspected mushroom poisonings for health authorities and poison control. He says symptoms can appear within hours of eating the mushrooms.
4: And we don't know if this type of mushroom affects everybody the same. There may be people with a metabolism or a predisposition who may be affected by them where others are not.
1: Kruger says most mushrooms sold through vendors and farmers markets in BC are correctly identified and are safe to eat. Interior Health says the mushrooms sold at the Harrop Market have been tentatively identified as brown roll rim or common roll rim mushrooms. The health authority says people should dispose of the mushrooms immediately and should seek medical attention if they have consumed them. And in the North Okanagan, RCMP say the remains of a missing woman for more than a decade have been located in a heavily wooded area. Brady Strachan has more.
5: The RCMP say human remains found on September 13th near Salmon Arm belong to Deanna Mildred Wirtz, who has been missing since 2016. Police say the discovery was made by civilian dog trainers in a thick wooded area in the 2000 block of Yankee Flats Road. The RCMP say there is no criminality suspected in her death. Wirtz was originally reported missing on July 22nd, 2016. She was one of 5 women who disappeared over a 20-month period in the Salmon River Road area. Some advocates for missing women at the time linked the disappearances to a local man named Curtis Sagmoen, who stood trial on multiple counts of assaults against women. Sagmoen died last April. The RCMP never identified Sagmoen as a suspect in Wirtz's case. However, he was linked as a suspect in the death of 31-year-old Nicole Bell, one of the five women whose remains were found last May. Brady Strachan, CBC News, Kelowna.
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0: Thank you, Alia. Alia Ramadan back in about an hour with more local news, and she'll have a bridge update as best we can bring you coming up in the next hour or so. But it's unlikely that that bridge will be fully open again for a little while. Certainly not before the end of our program, we don't think. So we'll keep you posted on that ongoing problem. Right now, Sonia has a look at our weather forecast. Current conditions in the Okanagan Valley, it's beautiful. It's 11 degrees and mainly sunny here in Kelowna. Penticton is 12. Soyuz is 18 this morning. Princeton, on the other hand, 5 degrees. Vernon and Salmon Arm both 9. Sonia?
6: Yeah, Chris, it's going to be a beautiful and warm day today with mainly sunshine in the forecast for the Okanagan, Shuswap and Similkameen. High of 25 degrees in Penticton, up to 23 degrees in Salmon Arm and Sicamous, and a high of 25 degrees in Kirmias.
0: Right now in Castlegar and Nelson, 8 degrees under partly cloudy skies. Partly cloudy skies, in fact, all the way through the Kootenays and Columbias. Creston is 13, Cranbrook is 8, and Golden is 5.
6: For Revelstoke, it's going to be mainly a sunny day with a high of 20 degrees. Also sunny in the rest of the Columbias with some clouds rolling in later in the afternoon, a high of 24 in Invermere. Mainly sunshine for the Boundary Country with a high of 25 degrees. Similar weather story for the Kootenays, also a high of 25 there. And for the Elk Valley, you get some sun and some cloud this afternoon with a high of 22 degrees there today.
0: Thank you, Sonia. Obviously, the bridge is a major foul up this morning after a serious accident overnight, early this morning at 4 a.m. We've been covering that, of course. Yeah. Anything else on the highways this morning?
6: I haven't seen any other incidents to report about.
0: Oh,
6: so
0: that's good news.
6: I mean, enough with the bridge. So
0: thank you very much. It's 7:37 Pacific time. 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Kelowna Mayor and Council made a big splash over the weekend when they announced that they will rebuild the old aquatic center in City Park. It's a project 57 years in the making. To hear the story of the first aquatic center, or the Ogopogo Stadium as it was called then, we have to go back to June of 1969. Nobody had walked on the moon yet. The organizers of Woodstock were still looking for a venue. And this song by the Beatles was a worldwide number one hit.

0: On June 14th, 1969, Kelowna was in the middle of a two-week-long heat wave when disaster struck. To help tell the story, we're joined this morning by Shona Harrison. She runs the Old Kelowna Facebook page, where people gather to share and discuss Kelowna history, and is on the line with us this morning. Shona Harrison, good morning.
1: Good morning, Chris.
0: The Ogopogo Stadium, as it was called, was built in 1954. It was kind of an expansion of an existing regatta building. Could you just tell us what it looked like?
1: Yeah. Well, the original water regatta, of course, was in 1906, and the Aquatic Association formed in 1909. What it looked like, it was actually quite a bit more involved than what we're seeing today. The Aquatic Center, it had a pavilion, it had a dive board, it also had like the diving towers, it had a 4,400 seat stadium that burned to the ground. There was also a little ballroom. It was really quite involved. Yeah,
0: and it involved like a number of buildings on shore as well. It was really a focal point for the city at the time. What kinds of things happened there?
1: Right. Well, there were all kinds of children's swimming lessons. There were competitions, dive competitions. They eventually had the Lady of the Lake held there. It was a gathering site for community.
0: What do we know? It was a Saturday afternoon. And so you can imagine, right? Like beautiful, hot Saturday afternoon in June of 1969 when this fire started. Do we have any idea what happened, how that fire started?
1: Well, rumor has it. I haven't seen anything.
0: It's 57
1: formal.
0: Years ago. We can speculate.
1: Yes. Well, a few people have posted to my old Kelowna page. The rumor is that children were playing with matches under the grandstand, and it was wooden, of course, yeah. And it caught fire, and then the fire, it spread.
0: Well, it did it ever. You have pictures on your page of this fire from a number of different angles. What happened?
1: Well, the fire engulfed the grandstand and then several buildings. They said that it was so hot, it burned so intensely that it melted the paint off of cars and off buildings. So yes, it burned to the literally burned to the ground.
0: Yeah, there are some pictures of sort of hapless firefighters putting a little garden hose sort of thing. Obviously a huge fire burned right to the ground, and then even still on your page, people are upset that it was never rebuilt by council at the and by the city at the time.
1: Oh my goodness!
0: Yeah, yes. Tell us about that.
1: They're very upset. There seems to be a general kind of lament for the loss of family activities, sites where our families and community can gather in Kelowna to just enjoy the Okanagan and all that represents. They feel that very strongly, some, that regatta is, well, it was very tied to the Aquatic Center, but that the regatta needs to come back as well. And this is, I just want to say that while it was built in 1954, there was this water regatta started in 1906. And the Aquatic Association started in 1909. I have a picture from a postcard in 1910 from Hudson showing the aquatic building and the new grandstand where there was like a war canoe race going on. And this was all held during the regatta. So it goes back really quite far.
0: Yeah.
1: And then there was a fundraising drive put on by George Rose. He was the elected president of this nonprofit organization. And he oversaw the building of the new grandstand. And how they funded this was they sold shares. They were sold at $25 a piece, and they raised $10,000. And that capital was used to construct the pavilion to seat 800 spectators. So at that point, then, regatta, instead of just being a single day, with the advent of this, became a two-day affair and was kind of the moment of the summer.
0: Yeah, and that's, $10,000 in, is what, $250,000, something like that now. It's a lot of money that they raised. Do we know why they didn't rebuild it?
1: I think it was very much tied to, so that fundraising happened in 1910.
0: Yeah.
1: I think they didn't rebuild. I suspect they didn't rebuild. But the dive, they've heard things about them saying that the dive pavilion, of course, represented a hazard for insurance and that sort of thing. So perhaps that's why. I'm not really certain.
0: Yeah, a lost time, I guess. There have been calls to rebuild this stadium for years. You know, we've interviewed people, you know, I think it was 10, 15 years ago who were pushing for this to be rebuilt. And people have posted ideas on your page. And so I have to ask, what do you think of the new design? I mean, it's not, you know, obviously there's not a 4,400 seat stadium and grandstands and everything. But what do you think of the general idea?
1: Yeah. Oh, I think it's fabulous. And I think Kelowna does need more sites where families can gather and enjoy the Okanagan. So I think it's wonderful. It's not, of course, quite, as you said, not quite as grand and involved as what was originally there. But it's a good start, let's say, because there was even a ballroom on site, right? So, I mean, it was quite a big gathering site for Kelownians way back.
0: Well, yeah. And at the time, City Park, of course, was a drive-through park, right? You could drive all the way out to that border between Hot Sands and Cold Sands Beach and park. Yes. So it's very different than it is today. Has anybody posted on your page about, I mean, I know it's old Kelowna, not new Kelowna, but has anybody posted about this yet?
1: Not since the announcement, Doug and I haven't posted anything. I have been reading, of course, I'm very curious as to what, Kelownians think about up and coming things. And so I've been reading a fair amount, of comments about it. And I think generally the public is quite happy about this rebuild. However, of course, you know, social circumstances have changed quite a lot, and there's also quite a lot of criticism aimed at spending this kind of money, even though most of it is privately donated, this kind of money on what someone called frivolous when there are larger social issues at play, homelessness and the open epidemic and so forth.
0: Yeah. Well, your page is a wealth of great entertainment and information, Shona. We're really glad you could join us this morning. Thanks for joining us today.
1: Thank you so much. Pleasure.
0: Bye-bye.
1: Bye-bye.
0: Shona Harrison runs the Old Kelowna Facebook page, where if you just go to that page and search aquatic, for example, you'll see all sorts of great, the original designs, the conceptual drawings from the 1940s, the fire itself, some of the competitions, the Lady of the Lake competitions, the regatta, and on and on. Great stuff. Just by the way, Shona mentioned the money, $12.9 million donated by the Weston family through a water preservation foundation, Swim Like Fish, it's called. And then the city's chipping in $5 million for the construction, which is meant to happen early next year, I believe, and completed by sometime in 2027.

Let's just dip into the email box here for a moment. Dan says, thanks for the Bach. We played a little bit of Glenn Gould about 20 minutes ago. He says, I was feeling ripped off at 6:55 when you played Doug and the Slugs. I'm glad we got that in. Thank you, Dan, for the email. We also got an email from Aiden, who said, good morning, Chris and team. This is regarding the accident on the bridge. The Drive BC camera on the west end of the bridge has been turned off. The website claim is down to technical difficulties, but is it actually down because the RCMP turned it off? If I can recall correctly, the camera likely recorded the collision on the bridge. It's understandable why it would be taken down for the investigation, but it would be nice to have some transparency from the government and police as to the reason the camera was disabled. Thank you, Aiden, for the email. I meant to ask and forgot to ask Steve Lang when we talked to him why they had turned that camera off. I did email the RCMP to find out the answer to that question. So if they get back to me, I will let you know. Presumably, they turned it off for what they would say are privacy issues if there was a fatality in that accident. We don't know. I'm just speculating about that. We also got back to music. Lois writes, good morning, Chris and team. Opera yesterday, a pianist today. Beautiful. Have a great day. Thank you very much, Lois in Penticton. Then lastly, on politics, Lorraine says, listening to your guest this morning on the snap election call, I thought was quite laughable. Any other party would have taken the same advantage as the NDP is. They only have a slim majority now, so they can win more seats. The Conservatives right now can't even agree on how to run their party, much less run a government. It would be scary to have them in power this morning. Thank you, Lorraine, from the West Kootenai. If you'd like to get in touch about anything, you see, you can email us about music, about car accidents, about politics. You can send us an email to daybreakkelowna@cbc.ca.

0: 7:49 Pacific time. The United States is poised to sign a security deal today with Denmark and Greenland. Trump says it will give the U.S., quote, permanent control, unquote, over Greenland's security. The agreement reportedly would allow for increased American military presence on the Arctic island, but the U.S. will not annex Greenland, they say. That's what Trump was pushing for, of course. Tilly Martinussen is a former member of Greenland's parliament. She spoke with the CBC's David Common about whether this new agreement changes anything at all.
1: Don't tell Donald Trump, but we don't think so. I mean, he gets to say that it's the art of the deal and we get to wait him out. He's not a popular person, as you know, maybe in Greenland. It has sparked some anger and a little bit of worry. Mostly, I think people are cautiously optimistic that this is going to make him leave us alone, at least militarily and with the threats. However, I do think that there's a widespread concern about our minerals, our critical rare earths, etc. We'll have to see the fine print, of course. No one has it. What we do trust is our own Prime Minister, Jens Frederik Nielsen, and the Danish Prime Minister, Mette Frederiksen, who both have said that this is a good deal. And it almost seems like they're winking while they're saying it to their own population. So we do think that this is the best under the circumstances that we have. And they have said that it was good for Europe and NATO, too. So let's hope that.
2: These threats, a few months ago were kind of at their peak. I understand the Danish military was prepared to blow up Greenland's airports and runways just to prevent the Americans from making an effective landing if they so chose to invade.
1: Of course, people are not going to forget that. I heard an elderly man the other day on the street in Greenland saying, look, if Donald Trump thinks that this peace deal is going to make my grandkids be in favor of being a United States citizen at some point later on in history, or their kids or their grandkids, he has another thing coming. We will never forget that he threatened us. I mean, I think that's the sentiment of most people in Greenland. This is, there's so much to repair. I mean, I heard the former Rufus Gifford, who was a former aide of the U.S. administration in Denmark and to Greenland, saying, look, people, even if we get this deal and we try to make reparations, there's going to be so much we have to clean up and repair afterwards. And he's right.
2: You mentioned the critical minerals. Greenland has a lot of them. And there are billionaires in Silicon Valley who have invested money in the hopes of getting them out of the ground for their own purposes, for AI, for so much else, battery development.
1: Yes.
2: Does this agreement today do anything around critical minerals, or is it strictly about military cooperation?
1: I mean, as mentioned before, we don't know. That's what we're going to look for. That's the thing that we're most worried about. None of us wants to finance whatever beggars he had to make it to be a president. I mean, this has been a catastrophe, his presidency, for everything in the world, except the rest of us, like, getting cozier with each other and saying, look, this is crazy. We're going to have to see. Nobody has seen the agreement yet. Even experts and politicians are tight-lipped. And I think that's probably a strategy to make sure that Donald Trump can say, hey, look, I made a deal and I'm so great and everything. And then we'll be left alone, because he is notorious for turning around in an instant and doing, frankly, completely stupid stuff and the exact opposite of what he said. We're a little bit worried that he's going to do a Volodymyr Zelensky on our politicians when they come there, be rude and disrespectful and everything. But we're hopeful and cautiously optimistic, but because of our own political leaders, not because of President Trump.
0: That's Tilly Martinussen, a former member of Greenland's parliament in Copenhagen. Just a little bit of breaking news here before we get to Scott on sports. Interim leader of the Conservative Party of British Columbia, Lorne Dirksen, was meant to hold a press conference today at 1 o'clock. That press conference has now been canceled, they say, due to the possibility of a snap election, which is a little bit confusing because the Conservative strategist we had on about half an hour ago said the press conference was because of a snap election call in an effort to unite the right in BC. So the turmoil continues. We'll keep you posted. It is 7:54 Pacific time. Scott Regeer is with us with sports. Good morning, Scott.
3: Hey, Chris.
0: Let's start with football and an unfortunate incident involving a member of the BC Lions.
3: Right. That's Josh Haggerty, a defensive back who's been suspended two games for punching Montreal Alouette Liam Talbot. Well, punching's putting it mildly. Video of the incident, Chris, appears to show Haggerty pummel Talbot in the groin area on two separate occasions. Three Down Nation reports that Talbot had to undergo season-ending surgery as a result of the injuries he sustained. And sources familiar with the situation describe the damage done as potentially life-altering. Haggerty's suspension is the longest ever given out by the league for a single on-field incident. And yet many critics say it's not enough and are calling for the BC Lions to release him. BC's general manager Ryan Rigmaiden says that's not going to happen.
4: It's something that I've never seen in football and we should never see again. Just knowing who Josh is, this is the last guy that I think any of us would have thought that something like this would have happened. So just knowing who he is, who his character is, we feel like he can get past this and move forward. He knows he made a huge mistake. I think he's going to have to live with for the rest of his career. And so right or wrong, that's what happened, and he's going to have to take all that in and move forward.
3: Haggerty wasn't in attendance at Lions practice yesterday and has not been made available to the media. The team says he's returned home to Regina to serve out his suspension. Speaking of Regina, it's the Rough Riders coming to BC Place Friday night for a big Western showdown.
0: Now over to soccer, where the head of FIFA is back in the news.
3: Just where Gianni Infantino seems to like to be. This time, Chris, it's because of a letter he has sent out to each one of FIFA's 211 member nations. In it, he asked members if they want him to commission an external independent assessment of how FIFA governs itself. It's tough not to see this as damage control. Infantino is up for re-election in March, and things are not looking great for him following the failure of the so-called FIFA Forward enterprise. It would have seen private investors purchasing shares of future World Cups as well as other FIFA-run competitions. The project leaked publicly sooner than Infantino anticipated and sparked sharp criticism. European governing body UEFA, for example, threatened to boycott FIFA if it went through with the plan. So now Infantino appears to be backtracking, inviting an external review so that he cannot be accused of making major decisions without the consultation of members. Former Scottish international Craig Burley, who's now with ESPN, says it's too little, too late.
5: Whenever I see the words FIFA and integrity, I laugh my cotton socks off because the integrity of this organisation has gone down the toilet and went down the toilet a long time ago when this came out about an error has been made. It wasn't an error, it was a plan. And it was a plan that got absolutely kiboshed and went sailing down the river.
3: This governing crisis comes at a crucial political time for FIFA's leadership. Any prospective rivals for Infantino have to declare their candidacy by November the 18th.
0: Now, let's finish with some good news in tennis.
3: Okay, a girl from Ipanema may be a bit of a stretch. Gabby Dabrowski's success yesterday came in Sao Paulo, not in the city of that famed beach, Rio. Still, though, Dabrowski and her partner Luisa Stefani claimed the SP Open. So that is, for Dabrowski, a fourth WTA doubles title of the season, the most she's ever won in a single campaign. And let's not forget, she and Stefani also reached the final of Wimbledon, as well as the semifinals of the Aussie, the French, and the U.S. Open. All told, Chris, this is one of the greatest tennis campaigns we've ever seen from a Canadian. And when we're talking about the Ottawa native Gabby Dabrowski, a very underappreciated Canadian, if you ask me.
0: I'm going to laugh my cotton socks off. I love
3: you
0: it.
3: You and I both.
0: Scott, thanks a lot.
3: See ya.
0: Scott Regier on our news desk this morning. Ali Ramadan is here with local news headlines. Good morning, Ali.
6: Hi, Chris. Major traffic disruptions in Kelowna this morning due to an incident on the W.R. Bennett Bridge. Southbound lanes are closed. Northbound traffic is down to single lane. Police say they are trying to get both lanes moving in both directions soon, but it could be hours, so people should expect major delays there. And the B.C. Conservatives have now canceled their press conference that was scheduled with interim leader Lauren Dirksen later today. In a statement, the party says it's because of the possibility of a snap election. The whole story is another news coming up at 8:30.
0: I think probability is the word.
6: Yeah.
0: So if David Eby waits past today, mm-hmm. election BC rules say that the election would have to happen on Halloween.
6: Okay.
0: And of course, you can imagine how chaotic a Halloween election would be. So the other option is to call it today, and that would put the election on October 24th. So, of course, we'll keep you posted. Thank you, Alia. 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World Report is now.
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8: I'm Ali Hassan, sitting in for Tom Power. Neil Peart's life and legacy are being honored by his Rush bandmates and friends in a new documentary called Neil Peart, No One's Disciple. Geddy Lee and Alex Lifeson, as well as Chad Smith from the Red Hot Chili Peppers, will be here to talk about making the doc to honor their late friend.
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7: 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The CBC News is next. Coming up in half an hour, it's The Current with Matt Galloway.
10: It is a true story set in the Cold War. A Soviet double agent in Tehran who changed the balance of power in the Middle East, a pivotal role in world history set off by sexual insecurities. Coming up on The Current.
11: This is World Report. Good morning, I'm Martina Fitzgerald. U.S. President Donald Trump is addressing world leaders at the United Nations General Assembly in New York. Trump says when it comes to the war in Iran, he has a big decision to make.
12: Will a deal be made with Iran that lets them rebuild and create a far greater country than it ever was before? Or do I annihilate the Islamic Republic? Do I drive them into hell with no chance of survival and no hope of future greatness or generations?
11: Trump says in the end, he believes a deal will be reached, but this is not the first time he's contemplated escalating the conflict with Iran. Following his address, Trump is expected to take part in a signing ceremony with the leaders of Greenland and Denmark. Their security agreement would expand the U.S. military presence in Greenland, but it falls far short of Trump's initial threat to own the Danish territory. The CBC's Chris Brown joins me from London. Chris, what can you tell us?
13: Well, sure. Some critics, particularly here in London and Europe, are calling it a pretend victory, arguing that Trump could have gotten everything he did with the agreement that was in place. But I think the most significant thing is that this deal really does appear to end this crisis that really almost blew NATO apart. Reuters is reporting the United States will establish two new military bases, one in the south part of the island, the other in the far north of Greenland, that's now used as a headquarters for Danish dog patrols. There won't be any access to Greenland by potential adversaries such as China or Russia, and nor will they be able to get access to Greenland's mineral resources. But that is a whole lot less, of course, than what Trump is demanding from Denmark. And you'll remember back in the winter, it was sign over completely, right title and ownership of the island, and this is not that.
11: Where will this agreement leave Greenland, the U.S., and Europe?
13: Well, I think some Americans will be quite happy with this. Greenland is very strategic. It controls the approaches to North America. And now Greenland has a much higher profile and importance. American companies want access to these critical minerals that are under the ice cap. This deal could help. NATO is going to foot some of the bill now for Greenland's defense going forward, so Donald Trump can say none of this is costing American taxpayers very much, if anything. And of course, he can frame this as a foreign policy win just before the midterm elections. And as for Greenlanders, I suspect with this very upsetting, difficult issue out of the way, politics will go back slowly to what they were before, which is really the debate over not whether Greenland should be independent, but how this new arrangement looks like and how it takes shape.
11: Thank you, Chris.
13: Thank you.
11: The CBC's Chris Brown in London. Meanwhile, President Trump says Washington is pursuing a deal to buy potash from Belarus. That would be a major blow to Saskatchewan. As the CBC's Halina Mihalik reports, it's another development in the escalating trade war between the U.S. and Canada.
14: This is not a short-term threat to Saskatchewan. It's more of a long-term threat to Saskatchewan.
15: Canada's potash industry is on edge, says University of Regina economist Jason Childs. U.S. President Donald Trump announced Monday that Washington is working on a deal to buy potash from Belarus instead of Canada, claiming it's a cheaper option. Potash is mainly used in fertilizers, and Canada supplies the vast majority of U.S. potash imports.
14: We are not guaranteed any particular market in the world, just as no particular importer is guaranteed our products. Right? We can change who we sell to. Others can change who we buy from.
15: All of Canada's 10 active potash mines are in Saskatchewan, and the province supports about 85 to 90% of all potash imported by the U.S. In 2024, Canada produced 30% of the world's supply. Belarus produced 15%. Pam Schwan, the president of Saskatchewan's Mining Association, says most of Belarus's production is accounted for.
16: You know, they are fully committed to where that production is going. And right now that production is predominantly going into China.
15: Premier Scott Moe defended the province's potash industry in a social media post Monday. He says Canadian potash is more ethical, saying, quote, buying blood potash from Belarus is supporting Russian aggression. CBC reached out to multiple potash producers, but none wanted to comment. Helene Mahalik, CBC News, Saskatoon.
11: Canada's largest labor organization says it's going to challenge the federal government's new economic bill. Ottawa has introduced controversial amendments to the labor code over when the government can intervene during a work stoppage. But as Jennifer Yoon reports, unions say the government should not be able to insert itself at all.
17: They are legitimizing taking away workers' right to strike.
18: A vow to fight tooth and nail against a new bill from the Carney government, from the head of a group representing dozens of unions across Canada. Bea Brosk is the president of the Canadian Labour Congress.
17: If you want to force workers off a picket line and to go back to work, table legislation in the House of Commons, have the debate and have workers understand where their MPs stand.
18: The Building Canada Strong Act would change a section of the Labour Code, clarifying when the government can step in and end a strike or a lockout. After a public report from a special mediator, and if a minister believes a work stoppage could be against the national interest. Minister of Jobs Patty Hajdu insisting it will strengthen workers' rights.
19: So our goals are simple. It's to strengthen the framework, support the responsibility to negotiate in good faith that the parties themselves have, and to protect workers' rights, including their constitutional right to strike.
20: I think it's frankly doublespeak.
18: Barry Eidlin, a labor expert at McGill University, says the legislation would give the employer an upper hand should it pass.
20: Employers have many different levers that they can pull to exert pressure on the workforce, whereas workers have one, which is the ability to withhold their labor and inflict economic sanctions on the employer.
18: The Canadian Labor Congress says it intends to challenge the bill every way it can, including in the court of law. Jennifer Yoon, CBC News, Ottawa.
11: In Turkey, police push people away from a high school in the western province of Manisa. Officials say a student opened fire outside the school, injuring at least 11 people. According to Turkey's justice minister, a 15-year-old boy has been arrested. The suspect's mother, father, and grandfather have also been taken into custody. School shootings in Turkey used to be rare, but this is the third this year. The government has brought in new security measures for this school year, including tighter gun controls. The motive behind today's shooting remains unclear. G7 leaders are issuing a warning to Iran: stop funding the Houthis in Yemen. The group of nations, which includes Canada, has put out a joint statement. In it, they also condemn Houthi attacks on Saudi Arabia, saying they threaten regional and global energy security. The Iran-backed group has been gaining control of key locations along Yemen's coast. The CBC's Willie Lowry has the latest from Jerusalem.
21: In recent weeks, the Houthis have seized control of a crucial waterway connecting the Red Sea and Gulf of Aden, and launched ballistic missiles at several locations in Saudi Arabia, including the capital, Riyadh. In a statement, foreign ministers from Canada, France, Germany, Italy, the UK, Japan, and the United States said, quote, "We call on the Houthis to immediately cease all military actions, all threats and attacks against civilian shipping, and to return to the political process in good faith." The Saudi-led coalition, which backs the internationally recognized Yemeni government, has launched hundreds of airstrikes in recent weeks. According to reports, at least six people were killed in a strike yesterday in the port city of Mocha. The conflict risks becoming a second front of the U.S.-Iran war, though the U.S. has so far refused to get involved militarily against the Houthis. Iran's President Masoud Pezeshkian, who is heading to New York for the UN General Assembly, said the U.S. war against Iran is not working. To the extent they can, he says, they are blocking the routes to force our nation, our people, to submit, because they could not do so through military means. Now they're trying by creating whatever difficulties they can, wherever they can. U.S. President Donald Trump has said he would be open to potentially meeting with Pezeshkian while both are in New York, though no plans to do so have been made. Willie Lowry, CBC News, Jerusalem.
11: The U.S. National Hurricane Center says Hurricane Polo is now a Category 5 storm. It's packing winds of more than 250 kilometers per hour. The hurricane is expected to remain offshore, but could hit resorts along Mexico's Pacific coast with torrential rain and high winds. People in coastal states are being told to prepare for flooding and mudslides. That is the latest national and international news from World Report. For news anytime, just go to our website, cbcnews.ca. I'm Martina Fitzgerald. This is CBC News.
0: Good morning, I'm Chris Walker. This is Daybreak on CBC Radio 1. Ali Ramadan is here with local news headlines. Good morning, Ali.
6: Hi, Chris. Traffic is backed up in both directions on the W.R. Bennett Bridge in Kelowna. Southbound lanes are closed. One northbound lane remains open after a serious vehicle incident earlier this morning. And more questions in B.C. politics. Just a few minutes ago, the B.C. Conservatives announced they are canceling a press conference that was planned with their interim leader, Lauren Dirksen. I'll have those stories and other news coming up at 8:30.
0: Thank you, Alia. Ali Ramadan back in 20 minutes with more local news. U.S. President Donald Trump is speaking right now at the U.N. General Assembly. So far, he's called for the International Criminal Court to be abolished. He's also saying warnings about AI are, quote, a hoax. And that's where we begin this half hour of Daybreak. Sonia LaRouche is in for Joseph O'Toole this morning. Good morning, Sonia.
1: Good morning, Chris.
0: Another gorgeous morning in this. Is it to the first day of fall today? First day of autumn?
1: I think
0: it is.
1: Yeah.
0: Is that today fall. Or tomorrow or yesterday?
1: Yeah.
0: It's around now. Right now in Kelowna, it's a gorgeous morning. 12 degrees, just a few little clouds up in the sky. Lots of blue. Penticton partly cloudy and 15. Vernon is 12 degrees. This morning in Revelstoke, there's a bit of fog. It's 8 degrees. Castlegar and all points east of Castlegar are partly cloudy. It's 9 in Castlegar and Nelson, 14 in Creston. And in Cranbrook, it's partly cloudy and 9 degrees.
1: Chris, it's going to be a mainly sunny day for the Okanagan, Shuswap and Similkameen with a high of 25 degrees. Here, high of 23 in the Shuswap and up to 25 degrees in the Similkameen as well. Heading into the Columbias in Revelstoke, mainly sunny with a high of 20 degrees. A similar weather story for Golden and Invermere, with some clouds rolling in later in the afternoon, high of 21 degrees in Golden. In Boundary Country, mainly a sunny day with a high of 25 degrees. Similar weather story for the Kootenays, with some clouds rolling in the East Kootenay, high of 24 degrees there. And for the Elk Valley, a mix of sun and cloud this afternoon with a high of 22 degrees there today.
0: And by the way, it's still summer. I just checked. It's summer until 5 o'clock this afternoon.
1: Oh, well, so, there you go.
0: happy last few hours of summer. Thank you, Sonia. This is CBC Radio 1, 12 minutes after 8 o'clock Pacific time. An Okanagan AI expert is calling on governments to do more and to do more differently to protect the public. Wendy Wong is a professor of political science at UBCO and the author of We the Data, Human Rights in the Digital Age. In a recent op-ed in the Globe and Mail, she says the real threat of AI is that we can no longer separate our real-world lives from the digital platforms. Wendy Wong is in our studio in Kelowna this morning. Wendy, good morning.
2: Good morning.
0: What prompted you to write this opinion piece?
2: A lot of things. So we've observed now many letters by AI scientists warning us of some sort of imminent human destruction with some estimations. Usually 10% is the number that they've been attaching to that. And then recently, CEO of Anthropic, Dario Amodè, wrote a 3,000 or 3,500 word essay about what to do about that. So I thought, it's a good time for political scientists to intervene.
0: Okay, let's just deal with Donald Trump at the UN here briefly, calling AI warnings a hoax. How do you measure AI warnings, hoax or not?
2: It's not a hoax. I mean, I don't actually know what President Trump is thinking of when he calls AI a hoax or the dangers of AI a hoax. Yeah. Look, in the article, I think the real dangers of AI have to do with the fact that we're very much connected to and dependent on internet-based apps and services. And because some of the recent troubles with AI have come from swarms of AI bots sort of in unauthorized ways breaking out into the internet and hacking websites like Hugging Face. And now, you know, since that revelation by OpenAI, you know, we know that Meta and Google and others have also had these issues. So the real problem is that not only are there AI bots that are capable of attacking, perhaps without complete human oversight or direction, but also the fact that we're all connected to the very internet that they're running loose on and wreaking havoc on.
0: I think some of us sometimes play down how connected we are to these apps and to the digital world. So if someone's sitting at home thinking, I'm not a slave of the apps, okay. In what ways are we tangled up with these platforms? Give us some examples.
2: Yeah, so many of us these days, perhaps most of us, are completely entangled in apps. Most people wake up and check their phones, including myself, right? We look at our apps, whether it's your Aura Ring or you're checking your email, your messages, you know, your like Slack or Zoom, any number of things now that we take for granted are online digital platforms. And for those of us who don't have a smartphone, if you have an email or if you interact with any sort of service these days, banking, insurance, health, everyone else is on digital platforms. And so you are entangled in that as well. And we've become so used to the fact that we do everything online. We do everything through your phone, through apps. And this is really the point of the piece I wrote, which is that it's sort of a throwback, right? The internet matters, but it matters even more now because we've become so it has become so enmeshed in our lives.
0: Okay, and so when we think of the dangers of AI, I assume that in order to handle those dangers, you're not suggesting that we disentangle ourselves necessarily.
2: I don't think it's possible.
0: Yeah.
2: I mean, I think, you know, certainly there are people who think that maybe disentangling is a solution. I personally think that apps are so useful. They've enabled so many things in such, you know, either to accomplish in, you know, a short amount of time or to accomplish at all. I just think of all the different types of things we're able to do now because of our online digital lives. That part, you know, I think we should table. What we should think about are, what are the harms then, right? So there's a lot of benefits. What are the harms? And I think at this point, it's unclear if we can ever disentangle ourselves from AI. I mean, I think companies have spent so much money. Governments have invested so much effort and resource into developing AI. And also, it's just worth pointing out, AI is not a thing. AI is many things. So on the one hand, I think most people appreciate that their camera self-adjusts to make their photos beautiful. That's
0: right.
2: AI.
0: Sure.
2: And on the other hand, maybe they don't love LLMs, but they're also a part of our lives.
0: To date, I think most people, when they think of AI regulation or digital platform regulation, they think of kind of the heavy hand of government and the what you call the stick. Which is, you know, if you don't want to pay, like, for example, if you don't want to pay into the Canadian Media Fund, you can't post news on Facebook, right? That's right. A pretty good example of the stick. You argue for the carrot.
2: I do argue for carrots.
0: Help me understand what that means.
2: Yeah, so governments or anybody who governs can either govern through, you know, setting up rules and punishing violators, or they can set up rules that encourage people or organizations to respond in a certain way. So as an international relations scholar, one thing that we often focus on in my field is thinking about, when is it that you can get actors to cooperate as opposed to being coerced, right? And so that's what I call the carrots, right? You're sort of trying to get your interests aligned. And so I think that governments to date largely have focused and made public their efforts to, you know, sue companies for antitrust, for liability, or they set up, the EU is good at setting up all these rules and then meting out huge fines, right? And I think that is one way to govern. It's certainly, I think, a very difficult way to govern, given how many resources big tech companies have to resist such efforts. And so this is why I'm encouraging governments to really think about what matters to big tech companies. It's what matters to every company, which is the bottom line, right? We think about balance sheets and profits and shareholder interests and fulfilling those shareholder interests. And I think that a lot of that has to do with setting up contracts, making money, governments spend a lot of money. It's called procurement. Governments buy stuff.
0: One of the questions about this carrot argument I have is if the, let's say the Canadian government, for sake of argument, needs OpenAI to, I don't know, run its air traffic control over here, but there's problems and we want protections in healthcare over there.
2: Right.
0: Can we, could a government tie procurement in one field to safety in another field? And if so, then if not, then are we not just siloing all the protections across society instead of having a comprehensive approach to AI safety?
2: I think that's a really good question. I also would be worried if OpenAI was running our air traffic control. But like, okay, let's leave that aside.
0: Right. Fair point.
2: I mean, look, every sector of society has different rules for thinking about protections of citizens who use those sectors. So health has particularly thick and I think very good protections for good reasons, right? Because health data can be very, it needs to be private because it could be very problematic if a lot of people know your health data. And air traffic control, similarly, is about safety, public safety. So there are different types of concerns. I agree with you, and I think that governments need to sign different types of contracts depending on the use that they need from this particular vendor, right? In your example, OpenAI. So, and I don't think this is unprecedented. I think governments are able to buy similar services and use them differently in different sectors and govern the use of those technologies according to the needs of that sector.
0: Okay, that's kind of high level.
2: Okay.
0: People, when they talk to me about AI and they ask you, I'm sure, questions about it, they want to know, well, what can I do today in my day-to-day life to sort of protect myself from these harms? Do you have snappy answers to those questions?
2: Look, I think the number one thing is to think about the fact that we are enmeshed, right? This is not a simple set of concerns, let's say, right? So to acknowledge the fact that, yes, this AI problem is tied to us because we are so digitally enmeshed in our lives. And I think the next thing is to really ask yourself, like, there are other ways that governments could be approaching this. And because we live in a democracy, we do have the ability to talk to our leaders in ways that are different from other places. And so certainly one approach could be thinking about procurement, as I said. The other way might be to think about what makes something safe, which is what you were sort of talking about, product safety, right? So thinking about that in that way, you know, weren't these bots, should they have been even let out to begin with? It was clearly unsafe, even if it was an experiment or, you know, a sort of a test of the product. We sort of have been thinking about AI in a very different way from what we might think about, like, baby formula or cars, right?
0: It's always a fascinating conversation, Wendy. I wish we had more time. It's been really good to have you on this morning. Thanks very much.
2: Thanks, Chris.
0: Wendy Wong is a professor of political science at UBC Okanagan and the author of We the Data, Human Rights in the Digital Age. You can read her recent op-ed in the Globe and Mail. It's 8:22 Pacific time. 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The weather is cooling. The signs are up. It must be election season, at least so far, officially only municipal election season. The CBC's Dale Boyd has been talking to people and organizations about what's on their mind before polls open in Penticton.
4: Crime, homelessness, addiction issues, and housing. It could be any community in BC, but according to the Citizen Survey from 2025, they're the top issues on the minds of Penticton residents. City Manager Anthony Haddad.
5: Right, about 73% of respondents rated Penticton's overall quality of life as very good. But we also had around 50% of the responses outline quality of life has certainly changed from a negative perspective over the last 3 years. And I think that's very similar to what you see in a lot of communities across the province with mental health issues, drug addiction, homelessness increasing in communities across the province.
4: City Council turned down a proposal for 50 units of supportive housing last year and an injunction on a local encampment that has seen fires and drawn safety complaints is currently before the courts. A decision on that injunction to remove the encampment is expected from the court just days before Election Day in October. Bob Hughes is the CEO of Ask Wellness, a nonprofit organization that runs outreach and recovery facilities in Penticton. He says the issue of encampments and homelessness are provincial responsibilities, putting

0: and removes that burden that has been placed on neighborhoods and on business community.
1: Social disorder and homelessness inevitably tie to one of the other top issues in Penticton, housing. The city of Penticton says it has built an average of 316 homes per year in the last 3 years. Naomi Woodland is the director of housing initiatives for United Way BC.
2: I think the ongoing challenge is ensuring that there's enough affordable housing that matches income rates. So, often there's lots of housing being built, but making sure that the right ratios are in place for what people can actually afford. And when we think about that from a statistical perspective, it should be around the rent or how much you spend on housing should be around 30% of your income. And for lots and lots of people, that's just not achievable. So I think that the imbalance of housing availability is certainly front and center.
1: Penticton has made progress with housing availability, with the vacancy rate climbing to 2.5% in 2025. If the city can hit the provincial target of 3% vacancy for 2 years in a row, provincial legislation would allow the city to remove the rule restricting short-term rentals to a primary residence. Seth Scott with the Association for Interior Realtors says whomever forms the next council needs to be ready with a plan for short-term rentals.
3: Making sure that their licensing is up to date, making sure that they don't have prohibitive short-term rental bylaws, making sure that they're ready to apply to the province for an exemption and really get those short-term rentals back to the market and kind of help the tourism economy go forward. So really, we're asking municipal politicians to start thinking about this, instructing staff to have a plan and be ready to exempt themselves from the provincial short-term rental legislation and be ready to license and allow these and really get the tourism economy up and running again.
1: And Penticton is voting for more than candidates this time around. The city is posing a referendum question, asking residents if they want to remove a historical restriction on commercial activity in the area of the Penticton Trade and Convention Center. The restriction dates all the way back to 1912. It doesn't allow for commercial use on the site. The only way to remove that restriction is by public assent. The people of Penticton have to vote for it. The eventual idea is a hotel attached to the convention center, which would be a boon for the local economy, according to Michael Magnuson with the Penticton Chamber of Commerce.
4: We would be supportive if an attached hotel came because it does add another at least $29 million in annual economic activity, which is good for everybody. But, you know, like any referendum, it's an uphill battle. And most referendums aren't successful, unfortunately.
1: And as always, politics in Penticton boils down to bike lanes. 3 years ago, a narrow 4-3 vote passed to cease new design and construction of separated bike lanes. The motion was put forward by then-councillor Amelia Boulpe, who went on to become Penticton's MLA. And Penticton councillors were done talking about bike lanes.
5: We've been talking about bike lanes in this city since 2006. We talked about it then, talked about it in 2014, talked about it in 2017, and in 2021, the council that day decided to go ahead with the lake-to-lake route.
6: The bike lanes have already caused enough headaches and controversy in this area.
7: I'm just hearing from so many people in the community that they don't want to build any more bike lanes.
8: We've all heard the exact same thing about bike lanes, and I don't want to deal with them right now, to be very honest with you.
1: That moratorium on discussing bike lanes comes to an end with the 2026 term, and the city is expected to grow, putting transportation in the spotlight. City Manager Anthony Haddad.
9: And I think over the next year or so, we're likely going to be hitting 40,000 population within the city of Penticton. And how do we accommodate that growth and how we change and support that type of growth has certainly been an active part of the conversations in the community over the last couple of years.
1: So will bike lanes be back on the table after this election? Time will tell. In the 2025 citizen survey, bike lanes were the top reason cited for quality of life improving in Penticton. 35% of those surveyed cited bike lanes specifically. But it was also one of the top reasons quality of life worsened, with 16% of people saying bike lanes made their life worse. Brent Totteran is a city planner and former chief planner for the city of Vancouver and says Penticton isn't alone in seeing bike lanes and traffic infrastructure becoming politically divisive issues.
10: Because it creates in politics what's called a wedge issue. It motivates your voters to come out to support you, even if it's not a popular idea. Ironically, bike lanes, almost every survey shows bike lanes safe, protected bike infrastructure, which is proven to work better for everyone, including drivers, are popular. But going after bike lanes is effective at motivating your voters to come out and vote during an election year. And I don't think it's a coincidence that this is happening in Penticton and in many cities right now because we're in election season.
1: Penticktonites have multiple days of voting available to them. Advance voting takes

0: place on October 7th, 10th, and 14th, and Election Day is October 17th. Dale Boyd, CBC News, Penticton.
1: Thank you, Dale. Municipal October voting day is October 17th. Provincial voting day may be shortly thereafter. We're waiting for confirmation of a snap election. We'll bring you that, of course, when we hear about it. What we're hearing about this morning in Kelowna is snarled traffic. We're going to hear more from Alia coming up in about 30 seconds on our local news. I'm just looking at the traffic map here in Kelowna, and the traffic coming into Kelowna is backed up to Shannon Lake, which I think is the furthest I've ever seen it. The westbound lanes of the bridge are closed. That's causing all kinds of problems in both directions. Looks like it'll be closed for some time yet. So just pack your patience if you're heading anywhere near downtown Kelowna this morning. More details to come. 8:30 Pacific time, 9:30 Mountain time. Our local news is next.
2: This is CBC News. Good morning, I'm Alia Ramadan. It's sunny in Armstrong and 12 degrees, partly cloudy in Prince Rupert and 11. In the news this morning, traffic is backed up in both directions on the W.R. Bennett Bridge in Kelowna. Southbound lanes are closed and one northbound lane remains open after a serious vehicle incident earlier this morning. Police say the incident happened around 4 o'clock and involved multiple vehicles. Corporal Stephen Lang speaks for the Kelowna RCMP. He says people should expect major disruptions for several hours, but they are working to get traffic moving in both directions.
3: We are working very diligently to get alternating traffic open. However, there is no estimated time for when this will occur.
2: Corporal Lang would not confirm any details about how many people were involved in the incident or if there were any fatalities. The BC Conservatives have canceled a press conference that was planned for today with interim leader Lauren Dirksen. The party made the announcement this morning, saying it was due to the possibility of a snap election. It comes as shakeups continue within the party. Jonah Balon has more.
4: People are about to recognize a fairly unifying moment for the Conservatives.
5: Angelo Isidoro is the former executive director of the BC Conservatives.
4: Question is, are they going to capitalize on this moment and try to convince the BC electorate that they are a government in waiting?
5: With a possible early election looming, questions remain over how things will pan out for the Conservatives. Over the weekend, Carolyn Findlay resigned as leader of the party. 13 MLAs left caucus during her time at the helm, some of them joining Centre BC. Yesterday, some MLAs returned to the Conservatives. Christina Lowen is a Conservative MLA for Kelowna Centre.
6: I know we all want the same thing, and that is to defeat the NDP. Some of us disagree on what that looks like.
5: Speculation that an election call will come has been growing, with hints it could be as early as today. Premier David Eby has not confirmed any rumors, but said last week he told his legislators they need to be election ready. Jonah Bailon, CBC News, Vancouver.
2: School officials in Tumbler Ridge say they're closer to picking a spot for a new high school in that community. The Peace River South School District says the new potential site is in the Middle Bench area, and a request for proposals for a preliminary site is expected this week. The update comes about a month after demolition began at the old school, where five students and an educational assistant were fatally shot last February. The school district is a plaintiff in the BC government's lawsuit against OpenAI over the alleged role of its ChatGPT platform in the mass shooting that left eight victims dead. The province announced yesterday it would be taking that legal action. Attorney General Nikki Sharma says the company failed to notify law enforcement of threats made on ChatGPT before the incident. Pavel Komogorov is a business litigation attorney from California. He says BC might have a strong case in regards to negligence from the company.
7: This system played out or, you know, worked as it's supposed to, but the human factor, for some reason, they didn't notify the Canadian law enforcement. So I think those facts are very strong for negligence allegations.
2: The province says it's also suing OpenAI for designing an unsafe product. 30 other lawsuits have also been filed against the company from the victims and survivors of the tragedy. And instead of driving to Terrace, residents of Kitimat can now get screened for lung cancer directly in their community. Catherine Garrett has more.
8: As of this month, lung screening services are available at the Kitimat General Hospital. The program is delivered through a partnership between BC Cancer and Northern Health. Northern Health says the hope is to increase uptake by making screening more locally available. Patients in the area previously had to travel to Terrace, about 63 kilometers north. Lung screening uses a low-dose CT scan to look for signs before people become symptomatic. In a statement, Minister of Health Ravi Kalon says he wants residents to have easier access to care without having to travel long distances, adding early detection can improve outcomes. Northern Health says screening is recommended for people aged 55 to 74 and those with a significant history of smoking. Catherine Garrett, CBC News, Terrace.
2: Police in the North Okanagan say human remains found earlier this month belonged to a woman who vanished a decade ago. Deanna Mildred Wirtz was first reported missing in July of 2016. Police say on September 13th, civilian dog trainers discovered her remains in a heavily wooded section of Yankee Flats Road near Salmon Arm. RCMP say they do not suspect foul play in her death. That's a look at your CBC News for British Columbia. We'll have more news coming up from our Vancouver news desk. That's at 9 o'clock Pacific time, and more news anytime on our website. 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
1: And we just can't keep up with the news here this morning. This just in, David Eby will address British Columbians at 12:15 Pacific time at Government House. In the Rockland neighborhood of Victoria, that is almost certainly an election call. So that's just coming in at 12:15 today, the premier addressing British Columbians. You know what else just came in? Brady Strachan from West Kelowna, who's just been on your bike.
9: I made it on my bike, yeah.
1: You made it on your bike over the bridge. Tell us what you saw on your commute, Brady.
9: Well, I live about 10 kilometers on the other side of the bridge, and it is just traffic backed up everywhere, as far as you can see, of course, because of this crash. I saw when I got to the bridge, there's a separated bike lane that takes you across the bridge, yeah. So it's totally safe. But you can see the crash scene, two vehicles severely damaged, and emergency crews taking one away. They've got one lane open coming into Kelowna.
1: Yeah, we heard from the police that they're going to open up that a counterflow so people can get to the west side. They haven't done that yet. You are from the Boucherie. You came from the Boucherie area?
9: Yeah, near the high school.
1: Was it traffic backed up all the way to that?
9: It was. So it's like 10 kilometers back. And every feet of road just bumper to bumper.
1: Yeah. Brady, thanks very much. Glad you made it in safely. You had your kid on the back, I understand, too. This is quite a...
9: it's an adventure, indeed.
1: Well, thanks. Glad you made it in safely. And as Brady says, traffic snarled everywhere on the west side in downtown Kelowna. It looks like this could be a number of hours yet. We have news updates coming at 9:30, 10:30, 11:30 Pacific time. Of course, we'll try to keep you posted as best we can. You can check Drive BC because that's, a provincial highway to see when it reopens. Thank you for spending part of your Tuesday morning with us. The Current is next.

0: The concern is that it starts thinking for them. They need to learn how to think for themselves. It sort of misses the point of school.
1: It's the beginning of a new school year, and already teachers, parents, and students are wrestling with the place of cutting-edge technology in the classroom. Students as young as 7 are using chatbots in class. High schoolers are having AI write their essays, and researchers worry about the technology eliminating the opportunity for students to struggle and get better in the process of learning. In 30 minutes, how AI is already shaping life in public schools and how those in and around the classroom are responding. Also this morning, he was a most unusual double agent.
2: This was someone who was actually prepared to hand over really extraordinary secrets in exchange for solving a problem which MI6 could not solve because Viagra had not been invented.
1: At the height of the Cold War, a Soviet spy in Iran flipped and began working with his British counterpart. He was motivated not by money or ideology, but because of erectile dysfunction. And that is just the beginning. The information the agent passed along changed the course of history in the region and beyond. In an hour, the best-selling author Ben McIntyre is here with an incredible true story of spies, sex, and how a caper in the 1980s set the stage for the Iran of today. But we begin in Belleville, Ontario, in a community shaken. Good morning, I'm Matt Galloway, and this is The Current. A Belleville, Ontario synagogue remains a crime scene after gunfire broke out close to the building Sunday night. Inside, about 25 congregants had gathered for the Jewish holiday of Yom Kippur. They huddled on the floor inside during an exchange of bullets between a gunman and a police officer who'd been stationed outside. A 29-year-old male suspect is in hospital in life-threatening condition. The police officer was seriously wounded and hospitalized, but is expected to recover. Whether the suspect was specifically targeting the sons of Jacob Synagogue or the city's Jewish community isn't yet clear. The deputy chief of police, Sherry Meeks, spoke with reporters outside the synagogue yesterday.
3: We recognize the concern and uncertainty many may be feeling, particularly given that this occurred near the Sons of Jacob Synagogue during one of the holiest days in the Jewish faith. Let me be very clear. Anti-Semitism, hate, and violence have no place in our community. Every person deserves to feel safe when attending a place of worship, gathering with loved ones, or participating in community life.
1: This shooting has rattled the Jewish community in Belleville and beyond. It follows a spate of anti-Semitic violence in Canada over the past few years, including shootings in March outside several synagogues in the Greater Toronto area. Norm Wedham is the president of the Sons of Jacob Synagogue in Belleville. He was inside that building when the shooting unfolded Sunday night and joins us now. Norm, good morning.
4: Good morning.
1: You have had some time to sit with this. How are you doing?
4: Well, fortunately for me, I was fairly busy yesterday. So I'm not really... keeping busy is a good way to soothe the soul, I guess. And so I don't have time to sit around and really reflect of what actually happened, I guess.
1: You can hear it. You can hear it in your voice, though. It's weighing on you now.
4: Yeah, certainly. Thinking about it, I mean, had that cop, the police officer, not been there, things would have been a lot different. He put his life on the line, and he confronted the shooter. And again, if he wasn't around, that shooter would have been able to gain entrance into the building. And the outcome would have been very different.
1: Just, I know that you've told this story, but take me through what happened Sunday night. You arrive a short while before the Yom Kippur service begins.
4: And
1: you greeted that officer that was outside, right?
4: Yes, I did. I arrived at about 6:45, and I knew that we had booked a police officer. So I saw him sitting. He was in an unmarked vehicle. And I went over and said hello to him and thanked him for coming. And then I went into the building. And about 7 o'clock, we wanted to start the service. So I started to usher people into the sanctuary. And that's when it first started. We heard the bang, bang, bang, bang. And we thought, okay, everyone kind of froze. Like, what was that? Like, it sounded like gunshots, but no one believed it was. And then once again, bang, bang, bang, bang. And then so a couple of us, well, we got to see what's going on. So we moved towards the foyer. We left the sanctuary, went into the foyer, And we were about to go outside when I heard it again, bang, bang, bang, bang, bang. And at that point, the sound was very distinct. It was very clear, very distinct. Those were gunshots. So at that point, we hurried back into the sanctuary. Just as I was coming back in, I closed the doors behind us because I wanted to make sure that, you know, if it was, I didn't want to become a visible target. So we closed the doors, went into the sanctuary, and I yelled for everyone to get down. We have a visible shooter. Get down. And lie on the floor, which everyone did. I mean, it was everyone at that point is kind of in shock. I wouldn't say there was any screaming or anything like that. A few people were already on the phone with 911 describing what was happening inside. So as now at this point, as everyone is on the floor, more gunshots are occurring. And at this time now, several of the gunshots, they're hitting the bullets are hitting the windows. We have glass stained windows that are on the sanctuary that face the street. So at this point now, bullets are hitting the windows. They're going through. Some of the bullets went across the room and to the opposite wall of the sanctuary. And we know that because we have a memorial board that has little lights on it, and the lights were being knocked out as the bullets traveled across the room.
1: What was going through your mind when this was happening?
4: Oh, it was total shock. Total shock. That's all it was. I mean, and we didn't really have time to even think, really. So this continued for what we thought at the time was probably hours, but it was probably seconds, less than a couple minutes. And at that point, the shooting stopped. So, okay, so we went to, we waited a few more minutes, and then again, a couple of us went into the foyer, and I went towards the doors, and I could see at that point that there was a very heavy police presence outside. There were numerous police cars, lights flashing. And when I looked to the side, I could see that there was one officer, and he was seated on the pavement on the road, and there were two other officers that were attending to him.
1: The police have said that they are still investigating a motive for this attack. Do you feel safe in your community?
4: Yes, I do. Yes, I do. I mean, and at that time, too, they didn't know if it was a single shooter or multiple shooters. But, you know, at this point, they say that it is a single shooter. Yes, I do.
1: How do you
4: feel very safe.
1: How do you think about, I mean, and one of the things you said is that you'd hired a police officer. I go by a synagogue every morning on the way to work, and there are two police officers that are stationed outside this building. How do you think about the fact that this is something, not that people take for granted, but it is something that that the community needs to do now?
4: Yes. I mean, it's a sign of the times that we have to do this. And every synagogue in, certainly in Canada, probably the U.S., was doing the same thing. They had paid police standing by. And we've always done it. But like you said, it was just like routine. And no one really thought of it. We always have a police officer. And any time that we have a large gathering of Jews in the building, for whether it's a function or a holiday, yes, we always have a police officer on standby.
1: As I mentioned in the introduction, and you would well know, there have been shootings at synagogues, at Jewish day schools, at Jewish-owned businesses, at community centers in the Greater Toronto Area and beyond. In June, the Prime Minister, Mark Carney, said, Canada's civic compact is failing Jewish Canadians. Is he right?
4: Yes, definitely he is. There has to be some changes made, because so we don't see it getting any better, that's for sure.
1: What are those changes that you would want to see?
4: Perhaps different bills being put before Parliament, and even towards, you know, I know a lot of the synagogues and that have funding problems, especially the ones in Toronto where they're very large and they have a very huge police presence there every day. Some of them run day schools, and the cost to have police standing by all the time. It takes a lot out of the congregation.
1: Yeah. But beyond that, what needs to be done? What has to change in this country for people to feel safe in the community, to feel safe when they go to a synagogue, but to feel safe more broadly, do you think?
4: The whole mindset has to change, and it is not changing. I mean, people don't feel safe. There are certain, we were having this discussion yesterday with one of our members, and she said she has the Star of David, and, you know, she wears it inside her clothes. She doesn't wear it out so people can see it when she's walking or going downtown or something like that. And that's the whole mindset. And the people are still going about their business, but they're scared.
1: What will you say, just before I let you go, what will you say to people when they are able to return to your synagogue?
4: I say that we are going to start up again. This is not going to deter us. We will start up. We will run services again. We will run programming again. And certainly this is not going to stop us. We will come back stronger and we will continue on.
1: Norm, it's been a difficult day and a bit for you and for your community. I'm glad to have you here to speak about this. It's important. Thank you very much for taking time.
4: Thank you.
1: Norm Wedham is president of the Sons of Jacob Synagogue in Belleville, Ontario. This is The Current on CBC Radio and the CBC Listen app. My name is Matt Galloway.
5: What we're doing is we're responding to a crisis. We're doing exactly what Canadians have asked us to, which is to stand up for them, to stand up for their families, to stand up for their jobs. We're fighting every single day to save jobs, to grow jobs, and to make sure that we can actually build big things in this country and get our goods to market, in many cases, new markets.
1: That's Federal Jobs Minister Patty Hajdu defending the government's new major projects bill, a bill which the government says will streamline project approvals and update labor rules. This is meant to bring greater speed and certainty to major projects, according to the Liberals. But as you've been hearing, the bill has upset labor leaders. A portion of that bill makes changes to Canada's labor code, including new rules for settling labor disputes. Bea Brusque is the president of the Canadian Labor Congress, and she is in Ottawa. Bea, good morning.
6: Good morning.
1: Patty Hajdu says that this will, through the federal government, strengthen workers' rights. That's what these changes will do. Is she right?
6: I believe that she is not right. What this will do is actually encourage more strife and more aggravation at bargaining tables. Workers really need to ensure that they have the right to strike. That's what gives workers leverage at the bargaining table. You know, employers, they control how the businesses run, they control the capital, how the investments are made. What workers bring to the bargaining table is the ability to withdraw their labor. And any infringement on that means that you're tilting the scale in favor of the other side.
1: What has been added to this bill is not technically new, right? Like that the Section 107, this is the tool that the government has used in past to order people back to work. That is something that has been there. So what is different now, do you think?
6: Well, Section 107 has existed in the Canada Labor Code for decades, but it was only in the last 2 years that it's been used by this government to order workers back to work. And so it was never intended to be used in the current format that it's being used, where the Minister of Labor can send an email and say, you know, at my request, I'm sending this to the Canada Industrial Relations Board for a determination, and then we're going to solve this particular issue by going to an arbitration process. That is not the intention. In the past, what used to happen, if there was a protracted dispute, is that legislation would be tabled in the House of Commons. There would be debate around that. People could understand where, you know, their local MP would fall on the issue, and there would be a vote, and that would make the determining factor as to whether or not workers go back to work. So Section 107 is currently in front of the courts. It's being challenged in many ways, and government felt, I guess, that they needed to entrench the ability to use Section 107 and put some additional pieces into the puzzle to actually entrench that as part of the labor code.
1: The federal government has said those pieces are guardrails that help prevent government from intervening, in other words, unnecessarily in a labor dispute, that this would provide more transparency, and that using that section would be, in Patty Hajdu's words, a tool of last resort. What do you make of that?
6: It should never be a tool of first resort. But the reality is that by putting in guardrails, it just enshrines the use of 107 to end strikes in the labor code. And so the guardrails that have been put in place talk about economic impact. They talk about social impact. The whole point of a strike is to have an economic impact. Workers have to make a difficult decision at times as to whether or not to accept the employer's last offer or whether or not they feel the need to walk a picket line. Those are not easy decisions. Those are kitchen table conversations with your family about whether you can afford the best offer the employer's put forward or if you need to stand up and fight for more. And oftentimes the issues at hand are not just simply economic issues, they are work-life balance issues, they're health and safety at work issues, they're how are we using automation and AI in our workplace issues. They're issues that really define what that workplace looks like and what the reality is for those workers. And so this is a huge problem.
1: And so when you say that this will lead to further labor strife, what do you mean by that? What would that look like?
6: Well, you know, we saw it with Air Canada last summer, a year ago, government intervened and ordered those workers, those flight attendants who were fighting to get paid for every hour that they work, they were ordered to end their strike and to go back to work. And those workers defied that government order. And what I fear is that trying to solve a non-existent problem here is going to mean that workers will defy and workers will still go out on strike. It just will be illegal strikes. And that is much more difficult to navigate than having a legal strike and having a process that everybody understands and can be participatory in.
1: Can I ask you about the context that this is unfolding in? You heard Patty Haidu, the minister, describe this bill as a response to a crisis. The government is arguing that speed and certainty are necessary to address this crisis. We certainly know what the crisis looks like in terms of relations with the United States and threats to our economy. What do you say to that? That this is about a moment and that the government needs to provide certainty in this moment?
6: Listen, workers are on Team Canada. We are absolutely ready to defend Canadian jobs and to build what Canada needs to attract the investments that we need and to make our country much more resilient in the face of the challenges that we're dealing, especially with the trade war. But you can't do that on the backs of workers. It's unions that built the middle class in this country. And cutting us off at the knees in terms of our ability to have leverage at the bargaining table means worse outcomes for working people across this country.
1: I guess part of what they're trying to figure out, and I'm certainly not speaking on behalf of the government here, but what they've used the phrase the national interest, and that this is about the national interest. And you have reports that come out from Canadian Chamber of Commerce and others putting out an economic analysis of labor disruptions, saying that, for example, a 28-day rail disruption cost $1.2 billion to the Canadian economy. So how do you weigh the national interest in the cost of something like that versus the broader stability outside of those workers who would be represented by action like this, by a move by the government like this? How do you figure out what the national interest is?
6: In my view, no one wants a strike, and we appreciate the cost to the economy. We appreciate the cost to employers, but quite frankly, I'm focused on the cost to the workers' strike and by the long-term consequences of having a subpar collective agreement potentially foisted upon them. And so, you know, the best deals are those that are made at the bargaining table. The best way to get to those deals is for government to encourage both parties to come to the bargaining table, being prepared to negotiate on the tough issues and to get to a deal. And that means raising the bar, not just for workers in terms of being serious at the bargaining table, but also for employers, strengthening the obligation that employers have to come to bargain in good faith, you know, and provide resources to ensure that that happens.
1: But if those, I mean, we just saw this huge investment summit here last week in Canada. If those who are looking at funding those major projects want certainty, want to be sure that, for example, there won't be a 28-day rail disruption, and that's an unusual example, but it's one that happened. How do you go about providing that certainty to those who want to help build this country?
6: Well, I would say two things. First of all, we are trying to diversify our economy. We're trying to find new trading partners, and we're looking to Europe a lot. Europe has some of the toughest labor laws, anywhere on the planet, and they certainly do not have any restrictions on the right to strike in most of those none of the G7 countries have a restriction on the right to strike in that regard. So, you know, it's comparing apples to apples. The other reality is that government is trying to solve a problem that does not need to be solved. If there is a need to end a strike or a lockout, government can do what they've done for decades, table legislation in the House of Commons, debate that legislation, and have workers understand how their MP votes on those particular issues. This is trying to solve a problem that doesn't exist, in my view.
1: The government says, we're almost out of time, but let me ask you quickly. The government says that it consulted with labor groups over the spring and summer, including with your organization. What did you tell them? during those consultations?
6: We told them exactly what I'm telling you now. We cannot trade away our right to strike. Unions built the middle class. The unions that built the middle class need leverage at bargaining tables to be able to meet the giant employers that we face every day. We're talking about some of the biggest employers in this country who make record-setting profits at a time when workers are struggling with affordability issues and are struggling with what the trade war is doing and are struggling with the use of AI and automation in their workplaces. And so Rogers, TELUS, Air Canada, CNCP, they don't need an additional piece of leverage in their corner. Workers need leverage.
1: Just very briefly, you mentioned Section 107, and there are, what, four different court challenges now to Section 107?
6: There are four different court challenges, yes.
1: What will you do with this? Will this action be taken to the courts as well?
6: Absolutely. We'll be challenging this at every level.
1: Bea Brusk, it's good to speak with you about this. This is important. Thank you very much.
6: Thank you so much.
1: Bea Brusk is the president of the Canadian Labour Congress. She was in Ottawa. You can read more about this on the CBC News website, cbcnews.ca. Your CBC News is up next. And then...
0: these technologies are made for production, but something that is useful for business is not necessarily useful for study and learning. And it seems that some of the school boards are focusing on creating a generation of office workers rather than a generation of good citizens.
1: What is the place of artificial intelligence in the classroom? Some people say it harms kids' abilities to learn and think for themselves. Others say that kids are going to have to use AI in the future, and so it should be taught in those classrooms. We will head into the classroom to talk about how artificial intelligence is already shaping the way that kids are learning in public school. That's coming up in 6 minutes here on The Current. Stay with us.
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7: 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Coming up in an hour, it's Q.
10: Neil Peart's life and legacy are being honored by his Rush bandmates and friends in a new documentary called Neil Peart, No One's Disciple. Geddy Lee and Alex Lifeson, as well as Chad Smith from the Red Hot Chili Peppers, will be here to talk about making the doc to honor their late friend.
11: This is CBC News from Vancouver. Good morning, I'm Drew Karakis. It's another sign BC is on the verge of a snap election call. The BC NDP has released a statement saying Premier David Eby will make a statement to reporters just after noon today from Government House. That's the official residence of the Lieutenant Governor, whom Eby must ask to dissolve the current legislature before an election could be called. If the writ is issued today, the election would likely be held sometime in late October. The U.S., Greenland, and Denmark have signed an agreement at the United Nations, expanding the U.S. military presence in Greenland. Mette Frederiksen is the Prime Minister of Denmark.
12: 75 years ago, we entered into an agreement about the defense of Greenland. Today, we are signing an even bigger and better agreement, a deal that can last forever.
11: But this new deal falls far short of Donald Trump's earlier demand that the U.S. take control of the Danish territory. Chris Brown explains.
13: Some critics, particularly here in London and Europe, are calling it a pretend victory, arguing that Trump could have gotten everything he did with the agreement that was in place. But I think the most significant thing is that this deal really does appear to end this crisis that really almost blew NATO apart. Reuters is reporting the United States will establish two new military bases, one in the south part of the island, the other in the far north of Greenland, that's now used as a headquarters for Danish dog patrols. There won't be any access to Greenland by potential adversaries such as China or Russia, and nor will they be able to get access to Greenland's mineral resources. Well, I think some Americans will be quite happy with this. Greenland is very strategic. It controls the approaches to North America, and now Greenland has a much higher profile and importance. Chris Brown, CBC News, London.
11: Prime Minister Mark Carney will also be at the UN General Assembly in New York today for talks and meetings with several leaders. U.S. President Trump is not one of them. Tom Perry has that story.
14: Prime Minister Mark Carney will be at the UN looking to bolster relations with international allies and, as always, diversify trade. David Lametti is Canada's ambassador to the UN.
15: We have organized bilateral meetings for the Prime Minister, for the Minister of Foreign Affairs, Minister Anand. And both of them will meet their counterparts. Trade will be a very big part of those discussions.
14: Carney is not scheduled to address the General Assembly, but will speak at a session on a two-state solution in the Middle East. The Prime Minister is not scheduled to meet with the U.S. President, though at the UN, there's always a chance two leaders could cross paths. Tom Perry, CBC News, New York.
11: A community group in Delta has been trying to clean up illegal dumping at a beach along the Tawasan Ferry Terminal Causeway. It says part of the problem is that BC Ferries, the BC Transportation Ministry, the Tawasan First Nation, and the City of Delta all have land they're responsible for in the area. But Maxwell Suderman of Common Ground Community Care says it's hard to know who's ultimately responsible for removing trash left at the beach.
16: I think that the end goal is really to make it so that you don't need to do large-scale cleanups like this anymore. It should get to the point where people are either just cleaning up after themselves or the responsible parties use the money that they should have allocated to cleaning this up.
11: BC Ferries, the Ministry, and the Tawasan First Nation say they're working with partners to try to find solutions. The City of Delta says the land in question is outside of its jurisdiction. It's coming up to 4 minutes past 9 o'clock. Amy Bell is here now with one more look at the roads.
17: And we're still wrapping up a crash on Granville Street near 11th Avenue, causing big southbound delays. We're also dealing with a stall on Highway 1 westbound near Willingdon. Still very heavy for the North Shore bridges. Richmond bridges are jam-packed. It's also still very slow for the Stalawasam. No waits at the BC Ferries. And if you're traveling out of town, there is a vehicle fire causing delays northbound on the Coquihalla just before Kamloops.
11: Thank you, Amy Bell. That's the CBC News from Vancouver. We'll have more news on CBC Radio 1 in half an hour. 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
18: I'm Sonia LaRouche with your regional weather forecast. For the Okanagan, mainly sunny with a high of 25 degrees. In the Shuswap, sunny and a high of 23. And for the Similkameen, mainly sunny and a high of 25. In the Columbias, mainly sunny to start, then a mix of sun and cloud later, with a high of 20 degrees in Revelstoke, high of 24 in Invermere. For Boundary Country, mainly sunny and a high of 25 degrees. In the Kootenays, sunny and a high of 25 degrees. And for the Elk Valley, a mix of sun and cloud with a high of 22 degrees.
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19: I've used AI, like, for some research, but I don't straight up copy. I use it as a starting point to get to, like, the question I want.
20: I essentially just saw AI, and each answer it gave me, I knew it had different sources, so I checked each sources to see if it was reliable.
1: These Manitoba high school students are trying to figure out how to use artificial intelligence at a time when the technology is advancing at what feels like lightning speed. And they aren't alone. As we settle into a new school year, schools across this country are grappling with how to use AI in the classroom. This year, New Brunswick has become the first province to incorporate AI into its curriculum, all the way from kindergarten through grade 12. In Vancouver, that city school board is rolling out Microsoft's Copilot platform in secondary schools for students age 13 and up. It's all sparking a debate over balancing the risks of AI in education against the benefits. Later this week, we'll take a look at how this debate is playing out in universities, but we begin with what it looks like in Canada's public schools. Ben Humphreys is part of the Vancouver chapter of a group called Parents for AI Caution in Educational Spaces, or PACES. He's in Vancouver. Ben, good morning.
21: Good morning.
1: When did you first become concerned about how AI is being used in the classrooms of your city?
21: Yeah, my daughter, so she's 7 now, but when she was a little bit younger, she came home from school and she said, oh, we've been using this thing called school AI. And I, you know, asked a bit more and found out that all the students had been using this chatbot on their iPads. And so they were asking her questions. They're asking about space. And so each of them was having a very individualized learning experience. So they were all asking their own questions. And it got me thinking about, you know, what's the role of school I remember when I was young, when you asked questions, you'd all take your turn and you'd learn to take turns. You would learn that maybe someone would ask a really great question. Someone would ask your question, or maybe you wouldn't have time to ask your question. And so those social skills would be something that would be completely missed by these individualized sort of learning experience. And that's something that I think is really vital as part of learning to be a good student and to be a good citizen. And so it got me researching more about the effects of AI. So that sort of started this whole ball rolling.
1: Tell me more about that and what your biggest concerns are when it comes to, again, your daughter's just at the very beginning of her educational life, but what were the biggest concerns that you had about what this technology might do to young learners like her?
21: I mean, the concern is that it starts thinking for them. They need to learn how to think for themselves. And these tools are very convincing and very persuasive. They're designed to, you know, give a very definite answer, whether the answer is correct or not. And so what research is showing is that it's causing a thing called cognitive offloading. So that's basically when the student doesn't think for themselves anymore. They ask the question and the chatbot does the thinking for them. And so, you know, when I look more at the research, some of these recent studies that came out, one of them, they checked with 26,000 high school students as AI tools were being rolled out. And they found that as the tools were rolled out, their exam scores went down by 20%. And so that really shocked me.
1: Also, the fact that some of this learning is meant to be hard because you're learning something new, right? Are you concerned that in that cognitive offloading, maybe some of those struggles in terms of learning math, for example, might be parked?
21: Yeah, I mean, that's what the research is also showing, is that homework scores go up, but then the exam scores go down because they have this very smooth learning experience where it helps them get the answers right, and they don't have that safe opportunity to fail. They call it like a productive struggle, is where you get the answer wrong and you keep trying and failing until you get the answer right. And through that productive struggle, the answer really sticks. And I think when you use these AI tools, what the research shows is that the answers don't stick.
1: And so what are you looking for and asking for from the Vancouver School Board?
21: Yeah, so we started a petition earlier this year asking for a 2-year pause on AI in schools across BC. So we're sending a petition to the Ministry of Education and Childcare in BC. And so far, we've got 2,300 signatures on that. And I think a lot of parents are very concerned about this. We wouldn't be the first province or place to enact a pause. New York City and Los Angeles have already started pauses in September. So that affects almost 1 million students.
1: What would a 2-year pause allow for?
21: Yeah, it would give them more time for research, really, to see what the effects are. So this technology has only been around for 2 or 3 years, and the current research is showing that it's not helpful for students. The pause would let us see, is there a way for this technology to be useful in certain situations, or what can we do with it if it needs to be used at all? And then after the 2 years, you could either continue with a pause or you could see where it's used. And also give more time for training teachers. So that's another thing that we've been talking to is their teachers. And they've basically said that no training is given to them. The tools are rolled out and they said, good luck. They're told good luck. And the recent studies, they did a survey of BC teachers, only 16% of teachers thought that this technology was actually beneficial for students.
1: Have you had any response from the Vancouver School Board or the BC Ministry of Education?
21: Yeah, the Ministry of Education did reply once we had 2,000 signatures. They said that it's not our problem. It's up to the school boards to decide. And the Vancouver School Board said that it's not their problem. It's up to teachers to decide. So thankfully, we have an election coming up on October 17th, where school boards across BC are having new school trustees be elected. And so that's something that we can vote for in the upcoming elections. And already 2 or 3 parties have said that they would support a pause on AI.
1: You know, we got a statement from the Vancouver School Board about this that in part says that one of the things that they see as a benefit to this technology is around digital literacy, that this technology, it's here whether we like it or not, and that at some point in time, kids will need to use this technology or perhaps learn how to use this technology, and that having it in school is part of that learning process. What do you make of that?
21: Mm-hmm. Yeah, I mean, I think having a class where they learn about AI is something that all the parents we've talked to support, and we would support. So in that class, they would learn how AI works, the effects on cognition, on the environment, on society at large. But that's a class about AI. What we're concerned with is AI being used in every single classroom, which is kind of what, without any training for teachers, there's no guidelines, there's no suggestions. And so yeah, we're concerned about that. And then also the idea of it being something that is useful for the workplace, which is something they've promoted. That's, you know, school, these technologies are made for production. They're used to make emails go faster, so you can write essays quicker. But something that is useful for business is not necessarily useful for study and learning. Like the point of writing the essay when you're a student is not to have a essay. It's to the thinking that goes in and that productive struggle that comes from making the essay in the first place.
1: And you believe in some ways that runs counter to what education is all about and what schools are all about.
21: Yes, I mean, schools, you're there to train the next generation of people to be good citizens, to be good people, and it's not a productivity tool. Into schools, it sort of misses the point of school, and that the UART is one of the few places that it is safe to fail. Like, it's okay to write an essay and for it to be, you know, not the best perfect thing ever. It's okay to get the answer wrong a couple of times, and then you learn from that. It's not about, you know, maximizing productivity. And it seems that some of the school boards are focusing on creating a generation of office workers rather than a generation of good citizens.
1: Ben, I'm really glad to have the chance to talk to you about this. Thank you very much.
21: Thank you so much.
1: Ben Humphreys is part of a group called Parents for AI Caution in Educational Spaces. It's calling for a 2-year pause on artificial intelligence in classrooms. He was in Vancouver. BC's West Vancouver School District has also developed AI guidelines. Kerry Wilson is Vice President of Innovation and Technology with that district, says teachers have to be realistic about how much students, especially the older ones, are already using AI.
2: Putting our head in the sand and saying, AI is terrible, I don't want my kid ever to use it, is unrealistic, because kids will use it. So that's what we need to lean in as educators and go, okay, we're the professionals. We know what we want our students to do. We know what they're going to need. They need to problem solve and collaborate and be creative thinkers and all of these things. How do we allow that still to happen and yet acknowledge that AI is going to be a part of that?
1: Simon Worley is a grade 11 and 12 business and economics teacher at Handsworth Secondary in North Vancouver. He has been integrating AI into his classroom and joins us now. Simon, good morning to you.
3: Hi, good morning.
1: You and I spoke last year about AI in the classroom, and I wonder, a year can be a long time or not very long at all. How has your thinking about this technology changed in 12 months?
3: Well, I took that to heart because at the end of the school year, I did some math and I did some studies about what my grades have changed over the last 2 years, the year, and also a lot of deep reflection on what I've actually seen with my students. And I can honestly say it's pretty much about the fact that the performance seems to be the same, right? As Ben was speaking, homework, great, but it's all about the understanding. The amount of times where I'd sit down with a student and I'd have a one-on-one, that has gone down to a point that it's actually kind of, it's alarming, right? And so that's very concerning for me as a teacher, in that if I'm really trying to advocate for these tools, because I do agree with what Kerry was saying in that quote, that it is important to teach these tools because they're going to be here, right? But the problem is to teach them responsibly. And now I'm really struggling to find an assignment that I can create that isn't in class so that they can take home that they can't use AI to completely do. And it's very challenging.
1: When you talk to that challenge, when you talk to your students, they're 16, 17, 18 years old, what are they telling you about how they are using AI? How many of them are using it straight up? Is your sense all of them are using it?
3: They say, yeah, it's a tool, and they're worried about their dependence. Mm. They're worried about the fact that they've read all these things. They hear that UBC, all these universities are thinking of really coming down hard and dropping a hammer, right? And making an example of a student or something along those lines. But these students have such a dependency on it because they'll use it for almost anything, because almost every assignment we can create, you know, has the ability to be used. I will say what I'm finding with my colleagues and myself is, whether you know it or not, we are changing to a lot of in-class assignments. We are changing to a lot of bell-to-bell, smaller versions of what we were going to do. So the thought isn't there, the development isn't there. You might not get the best work, but you know you'll be getting the students' work.
1: Are any of those students reluctant to use the technology?
3: So some really, really high flyers tend to be, in that you ask them, you talk to them, they can defend their work. That doesn't mean, actually, if you sit down with a student and they can defend their work, that could mean that they use AI and then they can actually defend what they read, right? And do that. But I'm assuming that this is their work, right? It's their same cadence, it's their same voice. So And they are reluctant because they're saying, and again, these are those students that are seeing past this. I love what Ben was saying, and it's so true. What's the role of school? What's the role of education? I talk to my students and I say, it's about hitting a wall. It's a metaphorical wall, but that's where learning happens. You got to hit that wall and you got to go around the wall, above the wall, below the wall, but you've got to figure it out, right? And that's where you develop patience, persistence, determination, critical thinking, all of those important things. And AI is taking that wall away. And I'm seeing it with my high level students. They are saying, I don't want to use this because I need to learn those skills. And I think it's actually going to differentiate me in the future.
1: But for those students who aren't high level, for those students who might be average or might be struggling, what have you, is your sense, I mean, cheat is a strong word, but are they using it to get over the wall or tunnel under the wall or take the bricks out of the wall?
3: Yeah, there's no wall anymore. Yeah. And yes, the answer is yes. The thing is, I think Ben put up some great points. I'm really shocked that it was 16% of teachers thought that AI was useful. I thought it was going to be way less, right? In that percentage, because I think as teachers, if this didn't exist, this would be such a boon for education. I will say though, on the flip side, what I talk to my students about using AI for is I frame it this way. There was a time when only the wealthy had tutors. Tutors were a class, yeah. Right? You could only have a tutor if you could earn this much money and you could spend it that way. Now, every single student has a world-class tutor and a world-class study buddy on their computer, right? If you use it that way, it is actually quite incredible to go back and forth with ideas and shape your idea. This is an incredible tool for that.
1: Is that what you're doing in the classroom? I said in the introduction, you've integrated it into the classroom. Is that how you're using AI in the classroom?
3: So I like to use it for very specific things. So for instance, image generation for my marketing class, because I don't want them sitting and drawing, right? The idea is the point, but then they want to showcase the idea as you would in a pitch presentation. So I want them, great, use the AI, show me that you've thought of the idea. Now go and try and generate that image. Great. That to me is a great use of AI.
1: What do you say to parents who are really worried about this? Because this technology, whether we like it or not, is here. It's in the classroom. To your point, students are using it. But you heard Ben talk about his daughter is still very young, but he's worried about what the technology already is doing. What do you say to those parents who are concerned?
3: This is not going to help those parents, but I'm also concerned and I share your worry. Right? Think about it this way, with the phone, with the internet, with all of these big, huge things that have changed, there are years of tumultuous change, right? That's what we're going through. There's adjustment years. We are going through those adjustment years where there's growing pains. We are going through that right now. Hopefully, school boards will be able to establish guidelines within departments, English departments, they'll be able to establish guidelines of what's in class, what can we use, everything like that. But until all that stuff gets ironed out or thought of, right, we're going to be in this rocky road for the next few years. And I see it with my students. I'm fearing that I'm not preparing them enough because when they're using these tools, are they hitting that wall? And I don't know if they are.
1: Do you worry just finally that this is the piece that Ben mentioned that's kind of stuck in my mind, and you raised it already, about are we changing what school is meant for and what education is meant for?
3: Yeah, what are we building? What are we creating, right? Are we creating the next, you know, Picasso, or are we creating the next 9-to-5 office worker? And I'm the problem, right? I just said that image generation, get AI to do the creative, fun drawing. Hmm. Right. As I'm speaking to you, I'm realizing this. So I'm trying to merge AI and I'm trying to use it in very specific and actually teach students how to use it very specifically. But it is a very, very tempting thing when it can do the work 100 times faster and most likely better.
1: Like many people, you're wrestling with this in real time. It's good to talk to you again. It would be interesting to talk to you again next year to see kind of where you're at, because it feels like this technology will be at a different place then. In the meantime, Simon, thanks.
3: No problem, Matt. If I had hair to pull out, I probably would for next year. So, yeah.
1: Simon Worley is a grade 11 and 12 business and economics teacher at Handsworth Secondary in North Vancouver. Dr. Dana Suskind is a pediatric surgeon, co-director of the TMW Center for Early Learning and Public Health at the University of Chicago. She's also the author of Human Raised, Nurturing Connection, Curiosity, and Lifelong Learning in the Age of AI. She is in Chicago this morning. Dana, good morning to you.
4: Good morning.
1: There is the phrase that is used, we've used it already, cognitive offloading, which means that you allow the machine to do some of the thinking that you might otherwise have to do. What do we know about the ways in which AI is shaping how young people are learning?
4: Yeah, I mean, I think cognitively offloading, you know, it results in sort of the de-skilling of many of the skills that adults have already developed. But I think what's really important is that it's not just brain rot, right? The de-skilling. We're talking about kids who are just building those skills in the first place. So I think, you know, many people are calling it brain stunting or cognitive stunting, where you actually never develop those skills in the first place.
1: What are those skills that you would not be learning in the first place?
4: There's the hard skills, right? The ability to write, to critically think. But there's even the soft skills. When you develop a relationship with these technologies, which are very different than previous technologies, which are really just a one-way street, if you will, these technologies, and that's part of their power, are bidirectional. They can simulate the human interaction that we as humans attach to. And there's studies that show that even just one experience with a sort of sycophantic LLM will decrease pro-social interactions of that human. So I think there's cognitive offloading and of the hard skills, but even the soft skills, the social skills that we want developing in our young adults.
1: There was a piece that you wrote, and it's adapted from your book. It was in The Atlantic and went all over the place, in part because of how you talked about this. And one of the things that you did in that piece was compare kids using AI to eating ultra-processed food. Can you explain that?
4: Absolutely. So I do want to sort of first contextualize that AI is not a monolith, right? It is

0: push back on this AI, whereas kids that are maybe struggling a little bit more will be more reliant on it.
1: I want to come back to that because in part, this is about how this technology ends up in the classroom. But one of the things that you wrote about, you say, because AI companions have been engineered to remove every imperfection, the misunderstanding, the delay, the repair, a child's social emotional system never has to work. Ultra-processed foods strip the fiber from diets, and engagement-optimized AI might strip the friction from childhood. What are we losing when that friction is stripped out of childhood?
0: Yeah, I mean, I think Ben, the parent, stated it really well. It's the productive struggle. It's not the end goal of writing an essay or, you know, it's really the struggle, the interaction. And research has clearly shown that, let's say, in friendship formation, it's not just kids that are aligned that are the strongest friends. It's kids who have missteps, ruptures, repairs, and sort of that cycle of, you know, the misunderstandings of being human, that you really learn to have deep human relationships, understanding that somebody else has a different thought in mind. And when you have these AI agents that are, you know, frictionless, that are easy, that tell you that you're always right, it feels much easier, but it's much more akin to eating, I guess, a fruit snack every day rather than a real apple. It goes down easier. But more importantly, it sort of crowds out the healthy apple that suddenly feels, you know, not as sweet and harder to chew. And that is my concern.
1: The teacher, Simon, said he worries a lot about the lack of critical thinking in his students, or the fact that that critical thinking could be stripped away. What do we know about how AI impacts that ability of critical thinking?
0: Yeah, I mean, as it stands, the way AI is sort of been created, it takes you to the answer, right? And with great confidence, it will tell you the answer. And, you know, rather than really helping children understand and think through the process, it gives you the answer. And critical thinking is built by encouraging sort of open-ended questions, the discussion, providing opportunities for, you know, unstructured problem solving. And AI is an efficiency tool. It doesn't give you that experience.
1: Is there a way for that efficiency tool to be used well in a classroom?
0: Yeah, I mean, the truth is that, as everybody has said, we are at the beginning of this incredible technological revolution. We are just trying to figure out how to navigate. Like everything, this technology, if used right and with science as the driver, I believe that it can be built in ways that lead to human flourishing and lead to the lack of cognitive offloading and rather leading to critical thinking skills. But right now we're at the very beginning, and the way it's been built, it is clear that it's not leading to that. And that's why these moratoriums are really, you know, a good first step. Let's think about it. Let's reverse the burden of proof, because we learn from social media that, you know, you can't unleash a new technology on a population and then figure out, ooh, does this help? Does this hurt? I think we need to really reverse it and ask, you know, prove to us that not only this helps our kids, but it doesn't hurt our kids. And I think that's what's going on.
1: This is a really tough issue. And people are, as I said, trying to wrap their heads around it as it is appearing in our lives. Dana, it's good to hear from you on this. Thank you very much.
0: Thank you so much. Bye-bye.
1: Dr. Dana Suskind is a pediatric surgeon, co-director of the TMW Center for Early Learning and Public Health at the University of Chicago, and the author of Human Raised, Nurturing Connection, Curiosity, and Lifelong Learning in the Age of AI. She was in Chicago. Would love to hear from you about this. If you are a parent, if you're a teacher, if you're a student thinking about this, what is the place of AI in the classroom? And how are you thinking about what it might do in terms of changing what school is for? That idea that we learn through friction, that we learn through struggle, that you get better because you maybe don't know everything off the top, and that AI could change that. We would love to hear from you. You can email us, thecurrent@cbc.ca. Well, coming up after your regional update.
2: His main motivation, and this is where the story gets truly unlikely, really. He suffered from erectile dysfunction and believed that the West had medicines that would cure it.
1: Ben McIntyre has written many books about spies, but his latest may be his most

0: unusual yet. Pardon my language, but it is a hell of a story. Set in the Cold War, Soviet double agent whose sexual insecurities led to changes in the balance of power in the Middle East. It's a true story, and Ben McIntyre will tell it to you coming up in 90 seconds here on The Current. Stay with us.
1: It's 9:30 Pacific Time, 10:30 in the Mountain Time Zone. I'm Alia Ramadan in Kelowna. This is CBC Radio 1. Traffic is now moving in both directions on the W.R. Bennett Bridge in Kelowna after it was closed for several hours this morning. Police say it was closed due to an incident around 4 o'clock this morning, which involved multiple vehicles. Southbound lanes were closed, causing major traffic disruptions for the morning commute. Police have not said how many people were involved, if there were any injuries, or whether there were any fatalities. British Columbia could be just a few hours away from a snap election call. At 12:15 this afternoon, Premier David Eby is set to make an address from Government House. Before an election could be called, Eby must ask the Lieutenant Governor to dissolve the current legislature. If the writ is issued today, the election would likely be held in late October. And Vernon RCMP are investigating after two people died in a vehicle incident in Enderby yesterday morning. Police say they responded to a call just after 2 a.m. to report of a single vehicle collision in the 1100 block of George Street. RCMP say the car was traveling northbound when it left the road, hit a hydro pole, and struck four parked cars. The 31-year-old male driver, along with his 20-year-old passenger, died at the scene. Police say both men lived in Vernon. A third person in the vehicle was taken to hospital with non-life-threatening injuries. Those are your news headlines for 9:30 Pacific Time. Next news update at 10 o'clock.
0: Hello again, I'm Matt Galloway, and you're listening to The Current. There can be many reasons why a spy might decide to change sides and become a double agent. They might do it for money or ideology. But for one Soviet spy in Tehran in 1981, the main reason was a lot more personal and more humiliating. Vladimir Kuzichkin took a deep breath before explaining it all to a British MI6 agent when they met secretly in a bathroom on the top floor of a house. And what happened next arguably changed the course of history, not only in Iran, but in the entire Middle East and beyond. The best-selling author Ben McIntyre tells this story in his latest book, Redwood, The Untold Story of the Cold War's Most Extraordinary Spy. Ben McIntyre is in our London studio. Ben, hello.
2: Hello, Matt. Thank you for having me on.
0: This is, as I said, a hell of a story. Tell me first, and there's a lot to talk about, but tell me about this KGB operative and what he was doing in Iran in the early 1980s.
2: So his name was Vladimir Kuzichkin, and he was a very senior officer, a major in the KGB. He'd been in Iran for 8 years at this point, and he was running the illegals networks in the Middle East. So he was running all the undercover spies that the Soviets had running throughout the region. But one of his main other tasks was that he was liaising with the Iranian Communist Party, which was then still in existence, still quite powerful, plenty of money, plenty of guns, and his role was to coordinate with them, to organize a secret coup. The Soviets, believe it or not, were planning, as a contingency plan, to set up the Iranian Communist Party against the Ayatollah, who had taken power in 1979. He'd been in power for a couple of years by this point, but he didn't have full control. And the Soviet long-term plan was to see him off, replace him with a communist government, send the Red Army in to support it, get control of the oil fields and the Strait of Hormuz, and win the Cold War. It sounds radical. It was. And Kuzichkin was the linchpin of the entire conspiracy.
0: Describe the Iran that he arrived in. This is before the Ayatollah takes control. Jimmy Carter, U.S. president, said that Iran, what, is an island of stability, in his words. Describe the country that he arrives in.
2: Well, he arrived in a country that seemed to be rapidly westernizing. It was a modern, vibrant, booming city under the autocratic monarchy of the Shah of Iran, who was the West's favorite despot, really. I mean, he was seen by the West as a bulwark against communism. And Kuzichkin arrived in the city. I mean, there was still quite a large Soviet presence at that time, but he arrived in a city where the spy war was being won by the CIA and MI6 and their allies. So they were really on the back foot, the KGB, and they were under all sorts of pressure. And of course, that changed radically with the revolution. 1979, the Shah was thrown out. The Ayatollah came back from exile. An Islamist government came to power. And this suddenly provided the KGB with what they saw as a golden opportunity to extend power westward.
0: You say that he had little faith in communism, but he believed in the KGB. If that's the case, how did he end up in this bathroom with the radio blaring and the taps running with a secret that he needed to disclose?
2: Well, he was alienated from the regime. I mean, he felt that he was working for a profoundly corrupt organization, the KGB. He was very disillusioned. He particularly resented this kind of looming Trojan horse plot to install the communists and overthrow the government. So he was a sort of conflicted person. But his main motivation, and this is where the story gets truly unlikely, really, he suffered from erectile dysfunction and believed that the West had medicines that would cure it. Like many Soviet citizens, he had a sort of almost mystical faith in the power of Western medicine. Mm. Added to that was the desperation he was in. He adored his wife, Galina. He was desperate to make their relationship work, and it was falling apart because he was suffering from stress-related impotence. His job was so terrifying, so tense, that it was really affecting his sexual life. And to be a 6'4", handsome Russian intelligence officer in a highly macho organization like the KGB, and yet to suffer from this kind of sexual dysfunction was an absolute nightmare.
0: And so the person who is in the bathroom with him is an MI6 agent. And MI6, that's the agency that, of course, James Bond was famously attached to, although, as you say in the book, somebody tells you that MI6 agents almost never gouge people's eyes out. Tell us a little bit about that agent and who he was and how he ended up in that bathroom.
2: So Ian McCready was a very young, he wasn't yet 30, MI6 officer, the external intelligence agency of the United Kingdom. Now, the Americans had been effectively kicked out of Iran after the embassy hostage crisis, but the Brits maintained a kind of skeleton staff. And McCready was there undercover. He was posing as a commercial attaché. In reality, he was running a one-man intelligence station. And it fell to him to run Kozitschkin. And Kozitschkin, as we said, presented himself at the British Embassy and said, "I want to spy."
0: He's a walk-in, as they say.
2: He's a walk-in. And by definition, those people are, you know, potentially of dodgy allegiance. It might have been a dangle, to use another spy word. MI6 was terrified that this was an attempt to expose Ian McCready, get him picked up by the Iranians, and cause a terrible scandal. So, to begin with, McCready was extremely cautious about Vladimir Kozitschkin. But it was only when they got into this bathroom, and the reason the taps were on, by the way, and the radio playing, is because McCready believed, probably rightly, that his entire house was bugged by the Islamic Revolutionary Guard Corps, that he was under surveillance. And that was the only place where they thought they could sort of baffle the bugs. So that is when he sort of sat down with Kozitschkin, and Kozitschkin began to explain the access to the secrets that he had. And he knew an enormous amount. I mean, he had an almost photographic memory. And halfway through the conversation, they had this almost sort of absurd exchange where Kozitschkin put his hand on McCready's knee and said, "I have no power in the bedroom." And initially, poor Ian McCready thought this was some sort of complaint about the electricity supply in Tehran. I mean, it sounds almost absurd, but then when he explained it, and McCready realized very quickly he was dealing with the real thing. This was not a dangle. This was someone who was actually prepared to hand over really extraordinary secrets in exchange for solving a problem, which MI6 could not solve because Viagra had not been invented. But he said to him, in all faith, "We will do what we can to help you." And they did. They did whatever they could, which was not very much.
0: Could we take a slight detour, just because one of the things that I love about this book are the little details about spycraft and the things that perhaps we think we know, but we don't actually know. How did McCready end up becoming an MI6 agent?
2: Well, there's a long-standing myth in Britain that the way to get recruited by MI6 is to go to university at Oxford and Cambridge, or Cambridge, and try to appear worldly and kind of dependable, and wait for somebody to tap you on the shoulder and send you off to go and see the spooks. That is exactly what happened to Ian McCready. I mean, he was in his final term at Cambridge, and the mathematician who was his sort of tutor tapped him on the shoulder, not literally, but said, you know, there are certain people in the Foreign Office who are not really part of the Foreign Office who would very much like to talk to you.
0: And they ask you a bunch of questions over the course of the interview. Do you love your mother? Do you love your mother too much?
2: It's one of the more hilarious exchanges in this book. Yes, so McCready's response to this question was that he thought he loved his mother just the right amount, but not too much. You know, they were probing to see if he had psychological problems, but what an extraordinary obvious way to do it.
0: And he turned out to be a great spy.
2: He did. I mean, he went on to a stellar career in MI6, but this really was the testing ground for him. Trying to run a spy in this sort of circumstance was incredibly difficult and very perilous, because if McCready had been caught, he would have been arrested, he would have been paraded, he would have been imprisoned, he might even have suffered worse. But for Kozichkin, the stakes were even higher. I mean, if the KGB had found out what he was doing, he would have been sedated by the embassy doctor, flown back to Moscow, where he would have been tortured until every scrap of his treason had been exposed, and then he would have been executed.
0: MI6 has to figure out, after he walks in, they have to figure out whether his offer is legitimate. And once they do that, he gets a code name as a double agent. Tell me about that.
2: They code name him Redwood. Now, this was partly because he was 6'4", so he was the tallest tree in the forest, if you like. But inadvertently, or they maintain it was inadvertent, there was, of course, an additional double entendre to this name, or even a triple entendre. Red, because he was communist, and Wood, because that was the problem.
0: Surely they had to know that, right?
2: Well, they maintain to this day that it was accidental. I don't believe them for a second.
0: You've hinted at this, but how valuable was the information that he was shipping to MI6?
2: Hugely valuable. Yeah. I mean, he was able to crack open the inner workings of the KGB at a time when that organization was regarded as a kind of mythical monster by the West. It had a million people in its organization, and they were sort of thought to be able to do incredible things. Kozichkin was able to reveal that actually they were quite inefficient. They were a kind of lumbering, colossal, corrupt giant. And interestingly, MI6 came to the conclusion, passed on to the CIA, that this was an organization they could beat. More than that, he was also able to describe this looming communist coup, but he'd also picked up a lot of little tidbits of gossip and useful information, one of which was a Canadian lead.
0: Tell us about that.
2: So Kozichkin had basically heard in the canteen or around KGB headquarters of a spy in Canada who was in some part of the security service. He didn't know his real name, but he did know his code name. His code name was Nikon or Nikon. And this person was thought to be part of the Canadian Mounted Police. That was all that Kozichkin knew. But it was enough later to tip off the Canadian Security Service that there was a mole in their midst.
0: A Soviet mole.
2: A Soviet mole. This was someone who had been recruited by the KGB back in the 1960s, who was regarded by KGB headquarters as being one of their best agents because he had access to intelligence not just about what was happening in Canada, but also the FBI because of the close relationships there, and the CIA and MI6. So he was considered by the Soviets to be one of their most important assets, a really key figure, Nikon. So when this was passed over to McCready, he passed it back to MI6. And MI6 then had a problem because, you know, this is really high-grade operational intelligence. When you receive something as hot as that, you can't really pass it on, or you can't pass it on immediately because it could lead back to the source. So this information about Nikon was sat upon and was not used until they could be sure that Kozichkin was safe.
0: There's also another Canadian element to this story, which is a piece of technology. You describe it as what, the unloved offspring of a typewriter and a disemboweled fridge?
2: Yes. This is a machine called a RockX. Now, it was created by a Canadian-born inventor called LaForest Bailey, I think I've got the name right, who, a wartime machine, and it was a kind of British-Canadian version of the Enigma machine. It produced what were thought to be unbreakable telex messages, which had actually been phased out, more or less, by the time that Macready arrived in Tehran. But it was the only machine they had, and it was a huge, cumbersome thing where you had to type out using sort of two fingers a very elaborate text, then feed it back into the machine to get an enciphered text, which would then be sent by radio burst back to London. So it was a hugely complicated piece of kit, of which there were only thought to be two in existence at this point, one in the basement of MI6 headquarters in London and the other inside the British embassy in Tehran.
0: The deal that MI6 made with Redwood was that he would stay in Tehran and spy for MI6 for a year, and then he wanted to get out. But you write at some point that Redwood was starting to warp, splintering under pressure. When does he reach a breaking point and he starts to lean on MI6 to get him out of the country?
2: Well, the little red vitamin pills that they were giving him to try and provide a placebo that would in some way help his sexual dysfunction were not working. Obviously, they didn't work. And in fact, under the pressure of being a double agent, the stress was just getting worse and worse. So everything was beginning to crack around him. His marriage was coming apart. And it appears, this is Macready's conclusion, that at some point Redwood confessed to his wife what he was doing, that he was double agent, and said to her, come with me, we'll escape to the West, let's start a new life there. And it appears that she refused. She was an ordinary Soviet citizen. The idea was terrifying to her. And she wouldn't go. And so from that moment, it seems, Kuzichkin believed that the person most likely to betray him to the KGB was the wife that he loved. And so he activated an emergency signal to Macready and said, you have got to get me out, and you've got to get me out now, because I am in real trouble.
0: And so Macready comes up with this plan. And again, it's the stuff out of, people have seen Argo, do you know what I mean? Like fake passports and stamps and what have you. The plan to get Redwood out comes together, but it felt, I mean, shambolic is the word you should use. What are the broad strokes in terms of how they tried to get him out of the country?
2: Well, it was very difficult to get, you know, a 6'4" Russian intelligence officer out of Iran. The place was a police state. It was under very close surveillance. And the plan they came up with really was, you know, shoelaces and glue, really. They would give him a fake passport in a British fake passport in the name of Michael Rode, and he would pretend to be a British diplomat. So he would try and bluff his way effectively through the Turkish border, about 1,200 miles north of Tehran. The Bazargan border post appeared to be the one that was most likely to work. But it was going to be, I mean, it was a really close-run thing. And what's more, Kuzichkin was told at the last moment that he'd have to go on his own, because the original plan had been that Macready would go with him, and as a sort of genuinely accredited diplomat, he would get them through the border by doing all the talking. At the last moment, the British government vetoed that. They said, if Kuzichkin's going, he's got to go on his own, because it is just too dangerous. You know, if a British intelligence officer is arrested on the border with Turkey, it will be an enormous scandal. So poor old Kuzichkin had to set off on his own to try to get across the border. And what he didn't know was that the Iranian security service was tailing him.
0: The belief in MI6 was that the chances of success for this operation were almost close to zero, that many, many things had to go right, and things almost immediately go wrong, right?
2: They do. I mean, his run to the border is nail-biting stuff, if I say so myself. He managed to get to the border. He managed accidentally to throw off the tail that was following him, but they were catching up with him. I mean, they were about 5 or 10 minutes behind him. He drove his car into the parking lot, sort of down the hill from the border post. But he'd parked in the wrong place, and he knew that he only had a limited amount of time to get off this border, across this border. He only had about 15 minutes, and he was going to have to run up the hill to get there in time. So he was going to arrive panting and sweating and try and bluff his way through. At this point, and I don't know how much we want to give away for your listeners, but at this point, the Iranian Revolutionary Guard, a team of them, came down the hill and spotted this hugely tall foreigner going up the hill and said, "What are you doing?" And a kind of bizarre conversation ensued in which Kozichkin had to sort of pretend he was English and could speak no Farsi. But then he got so confused, he then began to speak Farsi. And they had this extraordinary situation where the guards were saying, "Well, you just spoke Farsi." And he was saying, "No, I didn't." And then it was almost like Monty Python. And the, but about 20 million times more terrifying. Eventually, he managed to persuade them. And he effectively bluffed his way through that border with about 4 minutes to spare before the people on his tail arrived, and he was across.
0: You say in the book that the Redwood story can be read in sharply contrasting ways, either as a triumph or as a disaster. Why do you say that?
2: After Kozichkin was out, a decision was taken by MI6 and the CIA jointly that they would pass all the intelligence about the looming communist coup backed by the Soviet Union to the Iranians, because it was all seen through the prism of the Cold War, and they had to stop, as they saw it, this next domino from falling to Moscow. And the only way to do that was to alert the Iranians and say, "You've got this fifth column in your midst. You need to do something about it." So a secret meeting was arranged in Islamabad, where Redwood was flown over, where he met with a group of Iranian intelligence officials from the Islamic Revolutionary Guard. Now, bear in mind that this was completely secret. I mean, if it had got out that Reagan and Thatcher were secretly having conversations with the Iranians, that would have been an enormous scandal. Yeah. And the Iranians swallowed this information. They took the trunks of documents back with them to Tehran. They presented them to the Ayatollah and his people. And within a few months, something like 8,000 members of the Iranian Communist Party were rounded up, of whom at least half were executed. The butcher's bill in this story is terrible. Yeah. And that was one of the foundation stones of the Islamic Republic. I mean, it was the moment that the Ayatollah brooked no opposition. We see this there's a modern echo of this. You know, you see it in the way that the regime... Then they were young men, now they're old, octogenarian, you know, brutal dictators. The way they clamped down on those protests late last year and early this year, that is straight out of the playbook that was created in a way by the Kozichkin story. So you've got this double-edged sword. In one way, it's a Cold War triumph. In another, it helps to consolidate the Ayatollah's hold on power. It helps to create a new monster. So... You know, the theory that my enemy's enemy is my friend is completely disproved by this story.
0: You have written many, many books about spies and this unbelievable, in some ways, world that they operate in. What is it about this story, a story that, to your point, the full story has never really been told? What is it about this story that sticks with you?
2: I guess it is the character of Kozichkin himself. He is not the James Bond archetype. This is, you know, James Bond does not suffer from erectile dysfunction. By definition, he doesn't. You know, so this is a very flawed, humane character in many ways. He is motivated by fear for his own marriage and love for his wife. Those are kind of ordinary things, if you like. And what I found fascinating about this book is the way that this one individual's very intimate, very personal secret actually ends up changing our world in some ways, or perhaps even preserving our world. I mean, if the whole thing had ended in nuclear war, which it could have done. I mean, if the Soviets had rolled into Iran, the Americans had a plan to deal with it, and that plan was nuclear. They did not have enough conventional weapons or troops in theater to repel a full-scale Soviet invasion. So the nuclear option was on the table. You can argue, perhaps, that by Kozichkin alerting the West to this looming issue, that may have been averted. So it's the way that it goes, this story, from something that is so personal and so intimate to something that is so significant for the world that we now live in.
0: You say, finally, in the book, that had Viagra been around in, 1981, perhaps he may never have flipped, and perhaps Russia would have won the Cold War. Do you believe that?
2: It's so difficult to say because these are sort of counterfactuals in a way. This is kind of what-if history, and I usually try to avoid speculating about something that didn't, in the end, happen. But what is absolutely clear, Matt, is that everybody in this story believed, perceived, that this was a genuine threat. The CIA, MI6, Moscow, I mean, the bosses of the Central Committee, they were pushing for this. The Two-Day Party, the Communist Party of Iran, they also believed it was going to happen. So did the Islamist regime. So you've got a situation where this is perceived to be on the horizon. Now, they may have been wrong. It might not have, might well not have happened. But history is often about perceptions as much as it is about facts. So I think what you can say is whether or not it would ever have taken place, whether or not this averted it, many people believed that it did.
0: It sounds like something out of Tinker, Tailor, Soldier, Spy. It sounds like something out of a Jean Le Carré novel, which is worth mentioning in part because Alec Guinness was one of the stars of the TV adaptations of those books. And there is a connection. Do you want to lay this out, the connection between him and Kosichkin?
2: Absolutely. So Kosichkin took on a new life in Britain. He took on a new name. He took on a new job. He was trained with MI6's help as, believe it or not, an acupuncturist. And one of his main patients was Alec Guinness, who was then playing the part of Smiley, Britain's, you know, second most famous fictional spy. So at the time that Alec Guinness was playing Smiley, he was actually having needles stuck in him by a very large Russian spy, and he had absolutely no idea. It's the kind of detail that if you put that in a novel, people would say, well, that's absurd. You can't have that. It's just unbelievable. But it's true. I mean, truth is frequently not only stranger, but also just more incredible than fiction.
0: It's an amazing story, and really glad to have the chance to talk to you about it. I hope people read the whole book because there's so much in here. In the meantime, Ben, thank you very much.
2: It's been a pleasure.
0: Ben McIntyre's new book is Redwood, The Untold Story of the Cold War's Most Extraordinary Spy. Ben McIntyre was in our studio in London. That's The Current for this Tuesday, the 22nd of September. Q is next on CBC Radio 1. He mentioned that Alec Guinness was playing Smiley, Britain's second most favorite fictional spy. Of course, the most favorite, the most well-known would be James Bond. Sounds like something right out of a James Bond story. We're going to leave you with this from the Bond movie Skyfall. It's Adele. I'm Matt Galloway. Thanks for listening. I'll see you tomorrow.

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3: Neil Peart's life and legacy are being honored by his Rush bandmates and friends in a new documentary called Neil Peart, No One's Disciple. Geddy Lee and Alex Lifeson, as well as Chad Smith from the Red Hot Chili Peppers, will be here to talk about making the doc to honor their late friend.
4: This is CBC News from Vancouver. Good morning, I'm Drew Karankis. Premier David Eby will make an address to reporters just after noon today amid expectations of a snap election call. It will be at Government House, where it's expected he'll ask Lieutenant Governor Wendy Kuchia to dissolve the legislature and trigger an election campaign less than 2 years into his current mandate. Earlier today, Lorne Dirksen, the newly appointed interim leader of the BC Conservative Party, abruptly cancelled a planned news conference for this afternoon, citing a possible election call. The expected election comes after the Conservatives experienced weeks of upheaval under former leader Carrie Lynn Finley. She resigned as the party leader on Sunday. The First Nations Health Authority is welcoming changes to the Canadian Medical Association's Code of Ethics and Professionalism. As Bisma Mughal reports, the changes are meant to combat racism in the healthcare system.
5: Under the Canadian Medical Association's updated Code of Ethics, doctors are required to act upon racist occurrences around them. CMA President Dr. Bolu Ogunyemi says the medical profession has specifically played an active role in causing harm to the Indigenous community. These changes, he says, will bring them one step forward in reconciliation.
6: We're really happy to see more strength in the wording that combats anti-Indigenous racism, as well as updates related to misinformation.
5: Dr. Nell Wine, Chief Medical Officer of the First Nations Health Authority, says this was a necessary step as racism remains an ongoing problem.
7: We do continue to hear stories from First Nations people of their mistreatment in the healthcare system, and so we want the same quality of care that any individual in British Columbia would receive.
5: She says the CMA should go beyond just updating their code of ethics to reduce anti-Indigenous racism in the system. Bisma Mughal, CBC News, Vancouver.
4: The BC Wildfire Service says a new fire is burning out of control north of Souk on Vancouver Island. The Mount Jack wildfire was discovered on Sunday. It's grown to about half a square kilometer amid warm and dry conditions. Smoke from the blaze was visible yesterday in Greater Victoria. In other news, the U.S., Denmark, and Greenland have signed a trilateral agreement at the UN General Assembly. It will allow for a larger U.S. military presence on the Danish territory. As Mark Carcasshole reports, it's also meant to ease concerns about defense and sovereignty in the Arctic.
8: With the stroke of three pens, the U.S., Denmark, and Greenland ratify a deal long sought after by President Donald Trump.
9: And we're going to have a tremendous relationship, a secure relationship.
8: A far different tone set by the president. Wasn't long ago he was all but looking to buy Greenland. The president laid out the details during his speech to the UN. A permanent U.S. military presence in Greenland, expanding the number of American bases on the island, and preventing non-NATO adversaries like Russia and China from doing the same. Most importantly for the leaders of Denmark and Greenland, they retain sovereignty.
10: The agreement, of course, respects the sovereignty and the territorial integrity of the Kingdom of Denmark, as well as Greenland's right to self-determination.
11: This is a win-win-win agreement.
8: Now, the work begins immediately, with the U.S. planning to build two new bases. Mark Carcasshole, CBC News, Washington.
4: Prime Minister Mark Carney is co-hosting an event at the United Nations with the UK and France on the two-state solution in the Middle East. But Carney could face further pressure from U.S. President Trump, who said last year's recognition of an independent Palestinian state could hinder Canada's ability to make a trade deal with the U.S. Canada and the Trump administration now appear farther than ever from reaching a deal, and bilateral relations have continued to deteriorate as the trade war escalates. Ukrainian President Volodymyr Zelensky is expected to meet with Donald Trump at the UN this hour. He's facing new pressure from the U.S. to stop Ukrainian airstrikes on Russia's oil infrastructure. Trump claims the attacks have driven up diesel prices to record highs. That's the CBC News from Vancouver. We'll have more news on CBC Radio 1 in half an hour. I'm Drew Karakis.
12: I'm Sonia LaRouche with your regional weather forecast. For the Okanagan, mainly sunny with a high of 25 degrees. In the Shuswap, sunny and a high of 23. And for the Similkameen, mainly sunny and a high of 25. In the Columbias, mainly sunny to start, then a mix of sun and cloud later with a high of 20 degrees in Revelstoke, high of 24 in Invermere. For Boundary Country, mainly sunny and a high of 25 degrees. In the Kootenays, sunny and a high of 25 degrees. And for the Elk Valley, a mix of sun and cloud with a high of 22 degrees.
13: Hey, I'm Tom Power. Welcome to Q. The Canadian drummer Neil Peart of the legendary Canadian band Rush was considered by pretty much anyone who has ever picked up a pair of sticks to be like the greatest drummer in the world. But after Neil Peart died, the members of Rush weren't sure what to do. So they decided to bring in some of Neil's buddies, some of his best friends who happened to be also incredible drummers, just to jam. So Alex Lifeson and Geddy Lee are joined by Chad Smith of the Red Hot Chili Peppers. So Rush and RHCP in our studio today to talk about what made Neil so great, why now was the right time to make a documentary about Neil Peart's life and drumming, and I think impart some pretty valuable wisdom about the importance of hard work. That's coming up. Plus, music from Cale Matson of the band Summersets.

0: Before we get going, I do have some exciting news to share off the bat. Today is our first day broadcasting from our studio in St. John's, Newfoundland, Labrador. So I'd like to thank all the CBC technical crew, the entire Q team back in Toronto. It has been a very long process. I'd like to thank everybody here at CBC Newfoundland and Labrador for making me feel so welcome. You'll be hearing us come out of here and Toronto going forward. And just personally, it's awful nice to be home. Have you ever felt a little stuck? Maybe you've been unsure of what to do next after a big life change. And you find yourself thinking, how do I move forward? Actually, maybe I have to go back. Geddy Lee and Alex Lifeson of the, again, legendary Canadian band Rush found themselves in that position in 2020 after the death of their bandmate, Neil Peart. Really, they couldn't figure out how to carry on as a band without Neil. They couldn't figure out if they even should carry on as a band without Neil. Things started to shift a few years ago after Alex and Geddy got back on stage at Wembley Stadium in the UK to help commemorate another drummer friend, the late Taylor Hawkins from the band Foo Fighters. All of a sudden, playing their music with some of their old friends lifted them up and reminded them that their music is meant to be shared. So, as you may know, Rush got back on the road and they hired a new drummer and they've been honoring every night their beloved bandmate, Neil Peart. But that's not all. So there's a new documentary about Neil Peart, about why he's the greatest drummer that ever lived, how he's one of Canada's greatest ever musicians, but also, you know, the personal tragedies he went through, his philosophy on life. That documentary is called Neil Peart, No One's Disciple. It's out on CBC Gem tomorrow. The documentary is unlike anything I've ever seen in terms of like a music documentary before. There is Geddy Lee and Alex Lifeson drinking Neil's favorite whiskey, talking about their fallen bandmate and sharing stories about him. But also Alex and Geddy are in a recording studio with a drum set, and they bring in some of Neil's best friends to play drums, to sit in and play Neil's parts. So you have these legendary drummers themselves sit down and try to play these incredibly complex parts while also playing with their childhood heroes. They get to play in Rush. One of those drummers is Chad Smith, the drummer for the Red Hot Chili Peppers. He came into our studio with Geddy and with Alex, which was so cool. To talk about what made Neil so great and this new documentary. We got into some great stories about Neil. You get to hear Chad Smith talk about being so intimidated to play Neil's drum parts. But I started off by asking Alex Lifeson about this part in the documentary where they said something like they were afraid to play their own music. What did they mean by that?
1: I was struck by something you say towards the end of the documentary, is that you were a bit afraid of your own music. You said, I think I have the quote, Alex and I had been afraid of our own music and we put it in a box. What does that mean?
2: Well, it's a box. It's a square thing.
0: See, Tom, there's a circle. A lot of people think that's what it is. But you get the rounded edges, buddy. You're in box land.
3: You invited him. Yeah, you got to expect those. That shit's going to happen.
0: I'm ready for it, buddy. I'm ready for it. I got McCallum. I'm ready for it.
3: So to answer your question, Rush became a kind of a legend in a sense, and not a real thing anymore, because we spent so much time talking about the past, and it was like Rush became a thing of the past, and Alex was doing records with different people, and he was really trying to move forward musically, and I was in a different headspace because I was doing writing, I was working
0: book,
3: on books, and I was sort of living in the past. So the idea of playing those songs felt wrong in any other context than the one that had been sort of taken from us, in a sense. So that's what I meant by, we put our music in a box and we put that box in the cupboard and we were kind of afraid to take it out. But when we played with all these amazing musicians for the Taylor Hawkins tribute, that was the first lesson that we learned that, wait a sec, we all, Alex and myself and Neil, wrote this music together. It shouldn't stay in the box. And people were so welcoming to us when we came out on stage with Chad and with Danny Carey and Omar and Dave Grohl. And it was a huge moment, such a lift. And, you know, we were backstage after the first show in Wembley, and And famously now, Paul McCartney was berating us for not wanting to take that music back on the road. He was encouraging us emphatically. And so it got our wheels turning. So
1: I want to bring Chad in here, and let's do it by playing some music here.

0: Chad, you said that song from Rush and changed your life.
1: Yeah.
0: Well, how old would you have been when you heard that?
1: 15.
0: What do you remember about that?
1: I grew up outside of Detroit, Michigan. I was in the parking lot of my high school. That's as far as I got. I was in a band. I got off the bus, and I went to
0: the
1: parking lot.
0: That's as far as a lot of us got, by the way, I think.
1: I was playing in a band with guys that were seniors, and I was a sophomore. So it's pretty cool to play with older guys, you know. And for some reason, seniors don't really need to go to school till after lunch. They have work-study program and an art class. And so I hung out with these guys, and 2112 was the soundtrack. It was the 8-track to the soundtrack. Yes. And that record changed my life. I mean, up until that point, I'd heard Rush, and I'd heard the first record and some of Fly By Night, but that record was just like another world, and I was like, oh my God, this is the greatest thing I've ever heard up until that point. And I was a big Led Zeppelin fan and Black Sabbath and a lot of the English hard rock groups from the 70s, and I loved drummers like John Bonham and Keith Moon and Ian Paice and Bill Ward, but which are very different. They have they're a bit different style.
0: Yeah.
1: And then listening to Rush and the way Neil played, it was just like, wow, this is next level. It was hard to comprehend. It's challenging. It's challenging music, but it was so musical. And listening to his parts that were so specific to the music, it wasn't improvising. It was
0: through composed music.
1: Yes, it was composed, almost like a classical musician.
0: Yeah, yeah.
1: And I was like, I'd never really heard that. I heard Yes and some other groups, but it still had the power and of some of these other groups that I liked. But his drumming was just, I mean, I just, like most people that come to their concerts, I just air drummed on the back of Kevin Sharenzia's El Camino, and you know, and maybe smoked a little weed, you know, but it was life-changing for me. It really was.
0: I did some research, and I found that this interview where you talked about how the first Rush concert you saw was in Detroit,
1: yeah,
0: at the arena,
1: yeah,
0: February 19th, 1980.
1: Yeah.
0: This is the set list.
1: Joe Louis.
2: Oh, wow.
0: This is the set list.
1: Do you guys remember
0: this
1: set list?
2: I can't even see it.
0: Yeah.
1: have a look.
2: Hang on, this old man will have a look.
1: Give me my glasses.
0: What do you? So that's the set list of the first show.
1: I want to see that.
2: We played the whole thing.
1: Yeah, of course.
0: You played the whole
1: thing. And
0: record.
1: I was losing my mind.
2: The whole 2112.
1: Yeah.
2: Free Will.
1: I love it when you get into that.
2: White Tour, Xanadu. Well, that's
1: solid.
2: That's pretty close to some of our sets right now.
1: See? I mean, if it ain't broke.
0: But do you remember any of this? Because I hear that record.
1: Look at this. February 19th, I mean, it was super cold, and we came out afterwards, and our car wouldn't start, and it was in the snow, and it took a long time getting home. Mm-hmm. I mean, I remember it like it was yesterday. I'm going to cry. And Neil's kit was so cool. As a drummer, you just like, you're looking at it, you know, I couldn't believe it. And the lights go out. You lose your mind! Because you've heard it a million, sorry, bud.
0: That's all right, don't worry about it, you're good.
1: You heard it a million times in Kevin Sharenzia's car, and then to be in the same room as these guys, and they're going to do it? You know what's going to happen? And it's going to be it's like one of the greatest things for anybody. It's just the power of music, and the connection is so incredible.
0: I mean, that was the thing that watching this documentary reminded me of, and forgive the comparison, even though he's already come up. Like, I remember when I watched the Beatles Get Back documentary, and I remember watching them rehearse and going like, oh, they're a band like any of our bands. Yeah. They're just a band.
1: Yeah.
0: They're right. not gods, you know what yeah. I mean? They're just, they also got together and were like, well, you know, how's this going? And they were, you know, rubbing their, they're a band, you know? Yeah. And I saw the dynamics in every band I've ever been in that band. You know what I mean? I saw it. And I loved, you guys are so incredibly tight and you're so incredibly good. It was fun to watch you two, Alex and Getty, just be in a band again and start talking about, do I really know how to do this again? Do I remember how this tune goes? Take me through how you were feeling when the drummers were coming in. You were plugging in your amps, getting ready to play this music. What was going through your head?
2: My memory is I was just excited. You know, of course, we had rehearsed a lot, knew the songs again. You know, you have to remember the songs and the nuances, and you never know what a new drummer is going to bring to the party. So you don't know if any of your emphasis connects with the drummer's emphasis. Yeah. And so, as a bass player, my job is to listen to what the drummer's bringing.
0: Yeah, lock in.
2: And try to make sure that my part doesn't, you know, slip away from what the rhythm section is supposed to be doing. So that's what was going through my mind is that I was excited. I was looking forward to playing with all these great players. And, but who knew what was going to happen? You know? How was it for you?
0: Any rust, Alex? Were you worried about anything like that?
3: No, I think I was excited by the idea. I was really looking forward to it. You know, Chad and I have been friends for a long time, and of course the other guys, and it just seemed like such a fun thing to do, and what a lovely way to you know, do something for our friend and brother. And I was just really, really excited. I don't think I had any expectations. I just hoped that I would play all the right notes in the right order, which is a common thing with me.
0: Yeah. Anyways. There's a lot of notes, man.
3: A lot of different orders, too, to realize.
0: Yeah, there's a lot.
3: But I was really, I think I was very kind of open to it. I was just really looking forward to it. Everybody's great player, so that was never an issue. It was just let's get in there and let's do it.
0: The feeling, I wrote down some notes while I was watching it, Chad, when I was watching your performances, but all the drummers. And the two words I found myself writing down the most when I was watching each drummer's performance were two words. Joyful, intimidated. Like, joyful and terrified. Like, during the songs, you were like, this is the greatest moment of my life. I'm in Rush.
1: Yeah.
0: And then there were moments right before the song starts where I could see each of you go like, holy shit.
1: Of course.
0: What do I have to do? So what's the hardest thing about taking these tunes on?
1: That's it. I know these guys, so and as I said, we did get to play at the Taylor's thing, which was amazing. But when I got the word that, like, we'd like you to come and play a couple songs with Rush for this doc and Neil's doc, I was like, wow, this is amazing, and I'm so honored. And but I'm like, it's the first time in a long time that I, because often I play with my band and not other groups, but I was like a teenager back, like, put the headphones on, and I'm like, okay, I think I could probably do this, you know, but I
0: you worked.
1: I did my work.
0: Yeah.
1: I did my homework.
0: Yeah. I'm Tom Power. You're listening to Q. You're in the middle of my conversation with Getty Lee, Alex Lifeson, and Chad Smith. Getty and Alex from the band Rush, Chad from the band Red Hot Chili Peppers. I've been talking to them about honoring their friend Neil Peart, the late drummer for Rush, in a new documentary called Neil Peart, No One's Disciple, which is out on CBC Gym tomorrow. And yeah, Chad Smith almost broke our microphone talking so excitedly about Neil Peart and how he first came across Rush's music when he was a kid growing up outside of Detroit, how he put so much work into figuring out Neil's complex drum parts for this documentary. My favorite moments of the documentary, I think, are watching these drummers like Chad Smith look so terrified when they're about to play this music. So I asked Chad Smith a little bit about that, and that actually led to how Neil Peart joined Rush in the first place. That's where our conversation picks up. One of my favorite details that came out of the doc is when Neil had gone to England. There's a really great story in there about him showing up at the manager's office of Jethro Tull and being like, can I be in Jethro Tull? And they're like, no. So he comes home. But my favorite detail about that is he says to you guys, you know, I'm going to join Rush looking for a new drummer. One of you says he's not cool enough to be in our band.
1: Was that just based on looking at him?
0: Yes. Yeah.
1: It's short hair.
2: Yes.
3: Short hair.
1: 74 Tom. Short hair was not, no.
0: Yeah. What was the vibe off him that made you think he's not cool enough to be in our band? And what changed?
3: Well, he was tall and lanky and
2: had short sort of hair.
3: Goofy looking, but hair. Mostly had short hair.
0: That'll do it.
3: Yeah, and he was dressed kind of, you know, boring. And I thought, oh, no, this guy's not nearly cool enough to be in our band. Like, we got velvet pants on and the platform shoes. Like, what is this guy going to do in here? This is not going to work. And then he started playing his drums. It was like, I see.
2: I get it.
3: I see.
1: Okay.
2: He's just amazing. Yeah. No, when he started playing triplets, everything changed.
0: He said that this interesting thing that he just says it very briefly, that he told his friend when he joined Rush, he said, I'm going to join this band because I think they're my chance.
2: Hmm. That's interesting.
0: I think they're my chance. Did you guys feel that? Like,
2: it was funny. After the audition, it was clear that I'm not letting this guy go. He's just an amazing drummer. And I overheard him talking to one of our road crew. It was Ian. And Ian asked him, what do you like about of this band? And he looked at him and said, I like the raw materials.
0: What does that mean, you think? What does that mean?
2: Well, you know, I was sitting there going, should I be offended by that?
1: There's something there.
2: I think it was his way of saying, you know, these guys can play and I can play, and so this could go somewhere. So that's my optimistic view on that phrase.
0: Alex, what do you remember about it? Did it feel like the band raised a little bit? Did it feel like the band hit a new level as soon as Neil joined? Like immediately?
3: It was a very, very quick acceptance, I think, that he was definitely a part of the band. Like every day working with him was greater than the day before, and we really came close. And I think it was probably in the first few weeks, I have this vague memory of us walking down the street, and I think we might have been in New York, and we were just talking about, you know, music and where we were going and all of this stuff. And I remember thinking to myself how I felt so secure in that this was the band, that this is, after all those years with John, I knew John since I was a kid, that, you know, we were embarking on something that was really, really special, and this guy was really special. And I don't think it was long after that that we approached Neil to write the lyrics.
0: Yeah, this is an amazing part of the story. He was so well-read that he was reading like a couple of books a week.
2: Yeah.
0: And you think to yourself, oh, this guy's reading so much. Why am I writing lyrics? This guy should be writing lyrics. And he took it very seriously.
2: Absolutely, because Al didn't want to do it. I didn't really like writing lyrics. I wrote the lyrics for the first album. Yeah.

0: That is Beneath, Between, and Behind by Rush. That is the song Neil wrote, first lyrics Neil wrote. So those are the lyrics right there. What was your first impression when you get these lyrics in front of you?
1: My first impression was, that's a mouthful.
2: Yikes.
1: That's an effing mouthful right there. So the song had to be fast. And because the song had such a fury behind it, it's really a fired up song, I had to get these words out in a furious way. And so when just hearing it now for a split second, it's like, how did anyone understand a single word I was saying? They're coming out so fast.
0: Would you ever ask Neil what they meant? I asked that to the other guys in the Tragically Hip the other day. I said, when Gord Downie came to, would you ever go to Gord and say, hey, man, this is a great song, I don't know what these lyrics mean? And they said, no, we never talked to him about it.
1: Oh, no, that's not how I could. I couldn't sing someone else's lyrics if I didn't feel either sympathetic with what he was saying or could put myself in that role as an actor of empathizing, you know, the part. So we did talk about each of these songs in depth sometimes. You know, I had to understand clearly what he was getting at and what was he trying to put through, because Al and I had to write the song. I have to emphasize the right parts of the song. So if you don't understand what he's saying, how do you do that?
0: He revealed so much of himself in the lyrics. You learned this through the documentary. Like when, especially Limelight, when you really, like, I had never really spent that much time really thinking about who wrote Limelight. That here was this man who was this incredible musician, this genius drummer, who had this really incredible work ethic, which I want to talk about in a second, struggling with the idea of being a very famous person, being a very a well-loved person, and what's demanding that. Chad, this was the song that you played.
3: Yeah.
0: When you were listening to this song to get ready for this, were you learning a little bit about Neil? Were you relating to Neil at all? Because you've also been in the limelight for a very long time. Well, you know what I mean, though, right?
3: Yeah. I knew, because being friends with Neil, and I knew that it was very authentic, that and maybe one of the most personally for him. He was a person that felt like, if you bought, and maybe he even said this to me one time, if you bought Picasso's painting, it doesn't mean Picasso goes home with you.
1: Ah, interesting.
3: And I'm like, I get it. Like, enjoy the art for what it is, but, you know, when I'm not doing that, I'm just a guy sure why he wanted to go off on trips and by himself, and he didn't enjoy the fandom. Not that he didn't appreciate fans.
0: No, of course.
3: It was just like, my personal life is my personal life, and it's just my take on these guys.
1: Yeah, no, he struggled with that his whole career.
3: He
1: struggled with the duality, and he put it very succinctly, I think,
3: absolutely,
1: in that song.
3: Yeah.
1: But even up to the end days of us on tour, he was always uncomfortable. We'd be in a restaurant together and fans would come up and I would see him tense. And I would just, you know, take the picture or record from, sign it from the guy. I just put it in front of him. I go, just sign
0: just
1: it. Sign it and I'd give it back. And then he'd relax, because the role wasn't the role he signed up for. He signed up to be a drummer and to make music, and the attention thing, it was always a struggle for him.
0: That's a little bit of my conversation with Geddy Lee and Alex Lifeson from the legendary Canadian band Rush. They're joined there by Chad Smith, the drummer for the Red Hot Chili Peppers. You're going to hear more of our conversation coming up, including Geddy and Alex's Neil impression. That's after this on Q.
4: It's 10:30 Pacific Time, 11:30 in the Mountain Time Zone. I'm Alia Ramadan in Kelowna. This is CBC Radio 1. The Transportation Safety Board says an engine surge was the cause of a fire that grounded a WestJet plane in Kelowna 3 years ago. The plane was carrying 74

0: passengers and four crew members when it left Kamloops Airport on March 2, 2023. A report released today shows an engine fire warning sounded in the cockpit as the plane transitioned from climb to cruise. The crew declared an emergency and diverted it to the airport in Kelowna with a single engine landing. No one was hurt, but investigators found the second engine, which had to be shut down, was substantially damaged. Operational changes have since been made to reduce the risk of rotor blade failures. And British Columbia is likely just a few hours away from a snap election call. At 12:15 this afternoon, Premier David Eby is set to make an address from Government House. Before an election could be called, Eby must ask the Lieutenant Governor to dissolve the current legislature. If the writ is issued today, the election would likely be held in late October. Turning to the weather on the north coast, periods of rain with a risk of lightning in the afternoon, windy and a high of 13. In the Columbias and Kootenays into the southern interior, mainly sunny with highs to about 25. 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
1: I'm Tom Power. You're listening to Q. You're in the middle of my conversation with Geddy Lee and Alex Lifeson from the band Rush. Chad Smith from the Red Hot Chili Peppers is there as well. And the reason all three of them are together is they came into the studio to talk about a new documentary in Geddy and Alex's case, talking about their bandmate, Neil Peart. For Chad, his hero, his mentor, one of the greatest drummers in the world to him, Neil Peart. The documentary is called Neil Peart, No One's Disciple, and it's out on CBC Gem tomorrow. So it's not just Chad Smith. If you are like a drummer, you are excited about some of the drummers that are in this documentary jamming with Alex and Geddy and playing these Rush tunes. There's Danny Carey from the band Tool, Stuart Copeland from The Police, who in the documentary talks about how he kind of hated Rush. And yeah, Chad Smith. They play some of Rush's biggest hits in honor of Neil. So in this next part, you're going to hear, I think, maybe the most inspiring part of the documentary. We get into Neil Peart's philosophy of life and work. And I think I kind of changed the way I do my job after hearing this part of the chat. I wonder if you will too. Plus, Alex and Geddy will do their excellent Neil Peart impression. Take a listen. Alex, you say this really interesting thing in the documentary where you talk about how there was like a standard then set by Neil that you felt, hey, I gotta live up to that. Can you talk about that?
2: Yeah, I think actually, you know, both Geddy and I rose to that. He did set a very high standard. And there was integrity and a work ethic involved in that standard, and it was a very attractive thing. You know, he really pressed the idea of do your best all the time.
1: Do your best all the time.
2: And what a simple, brilliant, beautiful thing that is. Mm-hmm. And I try to impart that on my kids and on my grandkids and myself all the time. Because that is really good, a really terrific standard to have.
3: And that can save you on the road.
1: Tell me.
3: Because if your goal is to do the best possible concert every time you hit the stage, the only thing that matters is how well you play. And if that's the case, and you've put that as the bar, everything that you do leading up to that show has to be of benefit to that dream of doing the best possible show. So in a way, it makes it easier for you to avoid the trappings that come along with living on the road and living out of a suitcase and the craziness that can happen in your head, you know, going out on stage day to day and traveling all those miles. You can boil all that down to, why am I here? And it's still true.
2: Yeah.
3: Why am I here? I'm here to put myself in the best position to play the best possible show that my body and mind can give to the fans. And that, man, simplifies your life.
1: It's so inspiring, and it has nothing to do with the triplets. Like, Chad, like, no, I'm not being glib. Like, and Chad, like, you spent a lot of time with this guy. I mean, I love the story that, I heard a story that Alex introduced you to Neil, and you said to Neil, hey, man, correct me if I'm wrong. You said, like, hey, man, I love Rush. Then I got into John Bonham because John Bonham got Swing. And am I getting this wrong?
4: I think it might have been the other way around. I was into John Bonham first.
1: Yeah.
4: And I loved the swing, as I spoke about, of those English drummers have a certain kind of swing, the Bill Wards and Bonham. And then I got into Rush.
2: And but didn't Neil say?
4: Neil said, yeah, well, I have the Canadian swing. Yeah. Like, so him, right? Like, with a little smirk.
1: What did you learn from Neil that has nothing to do with triplets, that has nothing to do with paradiddles? What do you think you learned from Neil?
4: God. I mean, he just spoke of it like we both played the same drum company, the same drums, DW drums, for a long time. And he would go to the company where they make them, and there's a rehearsal place there called it's in Oxnard. And before, I don't remember which tour it was, maybe it was the last one, Neil, I was asking the company owner, I said, you know, what's going on today? Oh, well, Neil's here for 2 weeks. I said, oh, great, we may come up and we'll have lunch. Yeah, but he's got a very... You know, you have to come at 12:35 because between 12:35 and 12:55 is when we have lunch. And he would play the set down like it was a concert.
1: And I need to point out for people, this is before Gideon and Alex are in the room. In the doc, they call it the rehearsal before the rehearsal. And apparently he did it for like every tour. He would together for like a month before the game.
4: And I'm like, I show up like 2 days before. What a dedication to the instrument. And his dedication to his fellow band members and you know, reinventing himself, like...
3: Yeah, he believed if you're not getting better, you're getting worse. And it wasn't greatness for the sake of greatness. It was knowledge. It was learning. It was being able to do that thing that he wants to do, but when he tries to do it, it doesn't work. So he'll do whatever it takes for someone to teach him. He's not too, you know, egotistical to listen to someone else's advice on how to go there, because he can't get there on his own. And I think that's what it was. If you can't get there on your own, go to someone who can teach you how to get there. Mm. That just seemed logical to him, and he was the most logical guy in the world.
1: Inspiring, man. I found it inspiring. I found the next day I wanted to wake up earlier, and I wanted to work harder, and I wanted to do a better job. You know, like, it's inspiring.
2: Yeah.
1: Chad, what was your reaction when you heard they were going back out on the road?
4: Oh, I was so happy for them. We've been talking a little bit, and there's some other opportunities. We're going to try to play together, and you know, things come up and it didn't work out. But then, when I heard that, I was just like, because I saw just from playing at the Taylor thing, how people react to that music and to these guys, and they still got it.
1: There's a whole section in the doc where they talk about the air drumming.
4: Of course.
1: Yeah, like how the joyful air drumming.
4: We get to do that again.
1: I heard a story. Didn't you and Danny Carey and Taylor and a bunch of people at the last show, weren't you all in the same row air drumming?
4: We were all in the same row. Seriously, it was drummer's row.
1: Alex, how... the band's sounding excellent, and I heard you guys at the Junos, and I'm so delighted for you. How is being on the road without Neil? How has it been feeling on the road?
5: It feels fantastic, to be honest. I think all the fears that I had starting out, whether physically I would be up to it, whether my hands would work as well as I expected. Once we started playing and I felt confident and good about my physical condition, I really fell in love with it. I love the songs. I love playing with Annika. Annika's
1: great.
5: A brilliant musician, and she's a wonderful person. She has a great sense of humor. We've become really quite close in the 2 years we've been working with her, because it has been a while. So I'm really, really excited. And I have to admit that I wasn't quite so excited when it was just a concept.
1: You weren't, you were kind of,
5: I had reservations about it, mostly health-related reservations. But I got my health in order, relatively. And the key was to be able to play the way I felt I needed to play. So I've just fallen totally in love with it, and now I'm the guy who wants to do more gigs. So
3: I know, it's just unbelievable to hear him say that. But you know, it wasn't a simple journey to get back on stage, you know. And I know we're not really here to talk about that. We're here to talk about Neil. But Neil's presence is always there. I mean, it really is in so many ways. I mean, yeah. We pay tribute to him during the show, of course, and I try to tell stories about him and try to give people a look behind the songs. But, you know, it was a very unlikely thing that we would be back to play together. And, of course, at the age that we are, which I will not say out loud, there's a lot of fear. And what Alex is talking about is that. It's the fear. Yeah. The fear that you're not going to be as good as you were.
6: Yeah.
3: The fear that you're going to let people down.
6: Yeah.
3: And that is not how you honor your fallen comrade by letting people down. Yeah. So there was a lot of pressure on our shoulders to be as good, if not better, than we have ever been and put a show together that would do his tribute justice. So that's what Al's talking about. Yeah, you had those terrified moments.
6: It's like Neil's still there, man. Like, it's still like that standard is still there. Like the way you're talking to me about the expectations on you guys for the show, it sounds like he's that's in there. He's still there, you know, in when you're making this music.
3: Well, when you lose somebody, you know, somebody was asking me the other day about, do I believe in the afterlife? And I said, well, the afterlife is for people that are still alive. You create the afterlife by making that person present, talking about them, remembering them, telling stories about them. That's how you keep them alive. That is, for me, that's the afterlife. Mm.
6: What would Neil say about this doc, and how would he say it?
3: He would say, oh, come on.
7: It's ridiculous.
3: Come on.
6: I like you both said, come on.
7: Well, that would be the thing that he'd say. No, come on.
4: They know exactly. Just from an outsider, I think that he would be very pleased, humbly, of what the doc, oh, come on. But like...
3: Yeah, no, it's true.
4: And that they could pay tribute to their friend. But also, I think he'd be very pleased that they're out playing their songs and giving their music to people, and that Annika's killing it.
7: Oh, unreal.
4: Yeah,
7: so
4: I
7: good.
4: Think he would so be good. So, he'd smile on it. I really think
5: Yeah,
4: so.
5: You could make an argument that he's running things.
7: He's making still, sure it happens.
5: He never really wanted to go back on the road. He was done with playing. And he says, okay, you know, if you guys want to keep playing, this is what we're going to do.
4: Yeah.
5: We're going to set you up with this person.
6: he's still involved in some way.
3: Yeah. Yeah.
6: This is just the most beautiful music documentary, because it's not even a music documentary. It's a documentary about a really special person, who he really was, his philosophy on life. And the joy you get, and I know you know, all of you feel that, the joy you get of playing music with somebody, the joy you get of being in a band with somebody, and what a special man he was. Mm-hmm. Thank you so much for coming in.
3: Oh, thank you, Tom. And
5: always a pleasure,
6: always Tom. A pleasure for me. And Chad, thanks for coming in, too.
4: Oh, my pleasure. Thank you.
6: And I hope everyone gets to see this documentary.
4: Yeah.
3: Yeah, me too.

Rush and YYZ. Before that, my conversation with Geddy Lee and Alex Lifeson from the band Rush and Chad Smith from the Red Hot Chili Peppers. 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
1: I'm Tom Power, you're listening to Q. When you think of where you grew up, what comes to mind? I mean, it's an interesting question to ask me right now because I've just moved back home where I grew up. And I had a certain image of St. John's when I lived in Toronto. And it's funny that when I walked off the plane, the sights and the smells and the quiet, these were the things that really, really struck me. I wonder if you ever have that feeling, like you just smell something, you hear something, you see something, and it reminds you so much of your home. Cale Mattson has been thinking a lot about home, both his own and just anyone who grows up in a Canadian small town. It's all this thinking about these kind of things that inspired his new album with his band Somersets. It's called Pine Trees in a Perfect Row.

0: That's Move Back Home off Somerset's brand new record, Pine Trees in a Perfect Row. This album, Cale says, is written as a, quote, complicated love letter to Northern Ontario and small-town Canadian identity and experience. This really is a beautiful collection of songs. With that idea of mind, that where you come from is so often not picture perfect, but despite it all, in some way, shape, or form, it stays with you. Q guest host Garvia Bailey, who's from Stratford, Ontario, by the way, caught up with Cale Matson recently to set up a song from the new Somerset's record. She started by asking him how he describes where he grew up in Northern Ontario.
1: Yeah, Sault Ste. Marie is like a pretty average small town. It's on the border of Michigan in Northern Ontario. It's about 70,000 people. It's on Lake Superior, so there's lots of snow. It's quite nice in the summer and sort of brutal in the winter, but it's like a pretty nice small town to grow up in without knowing a whole lot better of the world.
2: Right. You don't live there now. You're in Ottawa. Do you miss parts of being in the Sioux?
1: My partner and I go back every summer for a week, and the weather is extremely nice. So yeah, there's certainly like, I always joke that like, you know, it's really easy to get your chores done there. I don't know if that's a great selling point, but yeah, there certainly are tons of things that I do miss. But also, you know, we sort of have complicated family lives, so there's not a whole lot sort of tying us back there anymore.
2: Right. You know, when most people think about Northern Ontario and the songs that sort of encapsulate what being in Northern Ontario are, they think about folks like Neil Young singing about it in a song like Helpless.

0: But there's something that you noticed. I read that you noticed something about the song. It's a little bit inaccurate for someone that's actually from Northern Ontario. Can you tell me about that?
1: Yeah, so like Helpless is sort of one of our like most quintessentially Canadian songs, right? And Neil Young, one of our sort of, you know, greatest songwriters. And the irony is like the town he's singing about in Helpless, and the line is, there's a town in North Ontario. He's actually singing about Omimi, Ontario, where he grew up, which is basically right around Peterborough, sort of geographically hours away from anything that would be considered Northern Ontario.
0: Right.
1: And he's using it, you know, that Northern Ontario town is like a sort of signifier of nostalgia, or like, you know, his childhood. And I think most people think it's he's singing about Blind River, Ontario, but that's actually Long May You Run. So he's sort of like, you know, he's singing about Northern Ontario as a feeling rather than it being an actual lived in place.
0: Huh. And what with this new album, like we're going to talk about Somerset's latest and how you're framing Northern Ontario. But I'm wondering about your inspirations then musically, as far as the Canadian songwriters that do the thing that you're doing right now, which is talking about the Canadian experience. Who do you look to? Like, who would be your North Star?
1: You know, like John K. Samson comes up a lot for me, and specifically, like, you know, a lot of his writing is very centered around Winnipeg and, you know, the experience and sort of his experience there and Winnipeg as a place and sort of distinctly Manitoban things.

0: So he was definitely an inspiration for this record, but a lot of my inspirations for this record were American sort of singer-songwriters that sing about small town America. So, you know, John Prine, Lucinda Williams, because there isn't a whole lot of Canadian artists writing about small town Canada. You know, there's entire industries in America built around the American small town, you know, entire myths around it. But there's not a lot of Canadian singer-songwriters writing about Canada and specifically sort of, you know, the area of the country where I'm from.
1: When you sit down to write, how does the process work when you decide on a story?
0: A lot of the stories on this record are all sort of based off of real people and real scenarios. Like there's, you know, our previous record was all fiction and this record is sort of a blend of fiction and nonfiction. So a lot of it is sort of based off of people from my life or from my past or literally from me.
1: Is there a story from that? I think it is like super fascinating that you are pulling from, it's like an autobiographical sort of space for this album. Is there a specific person that felt like a good jumping off point for writing that you can tell me about for this album?
0: Yeah, there's a song called Move Back Home on the record that is sort of like about a whole bunch of people that I went to high school with that are basically left Sault Ste. Marie for, you know, university or for whatever else, but eventually had to move back to the Sioux to sort of get the sort of normal things in life, like owning a home or, you know, starting a family. Like you sort of have to retreat back to where you're from to sort of realize any of those sort of normal life, you know, touch points, like, which is, I think, pretty normal, or at least like we've normalized it for sort of, I'm a young millennial, I guess. You know, that sort of retreating backwards to go forwards. So that one's sort of like an amalgamation of a bunch of characters.

0: I really love to listen to a song. The song is called Canada. What can you tell me about that tune?
1: Yeah, so Canada is one of the last songs I wrote from the record. And, you know, I was trying to think of like how a way to sort of sum up a lot of the stories in the record. And I live in Ottawa, downtown Ottawa, and I started getting the idea for this song during the convoy, which was very much happening outside my window.
0: Huh.
1: And then sort of, you know, thinking about country and thinking about place and where I'm from and sort of larger sort of themes that I don't usually write about. Much of the songs on this record are very small, like small little moments or small characters or small scenarios. And Canada sort of started there. And then, you know, with all the other things going on with our country last summer. And it's a song that I think really goes back to that sort of complicated sort of Canadian identity line that you brought up.
0: Yeah.
1: Each verse is a season. It starts in summer and sort of works its way through. But there's lots of Easter eggs or references to a lot of different things. You know, there's golf, there's hockey, you know, there's a bunch of stuff in there. And I really wanted to hopefully try to wrap up a whole bunch. You know, the chorus is just the three syllables, Canada. And I tried every word possible to sub it out, but it stuck from the beginning. So it is what it is.

as the band Somersets and their song Canada off their new album Pine Trees in a Perfect Row, which is out now. Before that, you heard the lead singer of Somersets, Cale Mattson, his conversation with guest host Gervia Bailey. That is it for Q Today. Tomorrow on the show, one of the most talked about movies at this year's Toronto International Film Festival is called In Alaska. It's a pretty amazing film. It's about a kid who accidentally shoots the Trans-Alaska oil pipeline. Noomi Rapace is one of the stars of the movie. She'll be here to talk about breaking out in The Girl with the Dragon Tattoo and how that changed everything for her, and doing an impersonation of Mick Jagger in front of Mick Jagger in a Rolling Stones video. Thanks so much for listening. If you missed it, this is our first show coming out of our new St. John's studio. The show will be coming out of St. John's and Toronto. So thanks to everybody here at CBC Newfoundland and Labrador. Thanks to all the CBC technical crew. And thanks to our team back home on Q in Toronto. We'll see you soon. Later on.

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6: So there's a new documentary that pays tribute to one of the greatest drummers of all time. It's called Neil Peart, No One's Disciple. You'll hear what he meant to the band Rush and Canadian rock fans, and also how Neil's legacy lives on today.
7: This is CBC News from Vancouver. Good morning, I'm Drew Karakas. Premier David Eby will make an address to reporters just after noon today in Victoria amid expectations of a snap election call. He'll speak at Government House, where it's expected he'll ask Lieutenant Governor Wendy Kuchia to dissolve the legislature, triggering the election campaign. Earlier today, Lorne Dirksen, the newly appointed interim leader of the BC Conservative Party, abruptly cancelled a planned news conference scheduled for this afternoon, citing a possible election call. These developments come after the Conservatives experienced weeks of upheaval under former leader Carolyn Findlay. She resigned as the party's leader on Sunday. Elections BC has already indicated the vote could be held on October 24th, a week after municipal elections around BC and 2 years after the last BC election. Police in Belleville, Ontario, say the suspect accused of opening fire on a police officer outside a synagogue on Sunday night has died. Investigators say Sean Ward was armed with a shotgun and fired shots at Constable Jeff Smith. The officer was stationed outside the synagogue where Yom Kippur services were underway. The 29-year-old Ward was shot during an exchange of gunfire. Smith also suffered serious injuries, although officials say he remains in stable condition. U.S. President Trump is now threatening to annihilate Iran if its leaders don't agree to a deal to end the war launched by the U.S. and Israel. Trump issued his latest ultimatum in a speech to the U.N. General Assembly in New York. Tom Perry has more.
8: I have a big decision to make.
9: In a speech that weaved and wandered from one topic to another, U.S. President Donald Trump casually dropped a chilling threat.
8: Will a deal be made with Iran that lets them rebuild and create a far greater country than it ever was before? Or do I annihilate the Islamic Republic?
9: This isn't the first time Trump has threatened to wipe out Iran. Back in April, Trump warned an entire civilization would die if Iran did not capitulate. The war was just one of the subjects the U.S. president touched on in his speech to the U.N. General Assembly. Trump once again claimed to have ushered in a new golden age in the U.S., and announced his administration would begin calling artificial intelligence super intelligence because artificial sounds fake. Tom Perry, CBC News, New York.
7: Ukrainian President Volodymyr Zelensky has been meeting with U.S. President Trump of the UN in New York. He's facing new pressure from the U.S. to stop Ukrainian airstrikes on Russia's oil infrastructure. Trump claims the attacks have driven up diesel prices to record highs. A community organization is raising concerns about cleanup operations at a beach in Tawasin. As Stephen Chua reports, the group says the location borders several jurisdictions, which adds to the challenge.
10: You name it, probably being dumped here.
11: That's Maxwell Sitterman of Common Ground Community Care. He says his group picked up almost a metric ton of garbage this year from the Tawasin Ferry Causeway Beach. Sitterman says it's easy to illegally dump garbage at that beach, and it stays there because of one reason.
10: No one knows who's responsible for cleaning up where.
11: BC Ferries, the Ministry of Transportation, the Tawasin Nation, and the City of Delta all have land next to each other. The ministry says it's responsible for the highway and is working with partners. BC Ferries says it does an annual clean, but adds it's in charge of the beach, not the parking, and is implementing enhanced monitoring. The nation says it has nearby land, but no control of the beach, and the city says it has no jurisdiction there. In the meantime, locals are left holding the bag. Stephen Chua, CBC News, Tawasin.
7: Bus drivers and other employees with the Coast Mountain Bus Company have ratified a new collective agreement. 68% of the members who voted were in favor of the deal. The employer says the agreement still has to be ratified by the Coast Mountain Bus Company Board of Directors. That's the CBC News from Vancouver. We'll have more news on CBC Radio 1 in half an hour. I'm Drew Karakis.
12: I'm Sonia LaRouche with your regional weather forecast. For the Okanagan, mainly sunny with a high of 25 degrees. In the Shuswap, sunny and a high of 23. And for the Similkameen, mainly sunny and a high of 25. In the Columbias, mainly sunny to start, then a mix of sun and cloud later, with a high of 20 degrees in Revelstoke, high of 24 in Invermere. For Boundary Country, mainly sunny and a high of 25 degrees. In the Kootenays, sunny and a high of 25 degrees. And for the Elk Valley, a mix of sun and cloud with a high of 22 degrees.
6: I'm Alameen Abdul Mahmoud, and this is Commotion. And look, when it comes to Canada's contributions to Rocktober history, no one comes close to this guy.

0: come on. Honestly, kind of feels like a crime to interrupt the song itself. That is Tom Sawyer. That is Rush. And on the drums, none other than Neil Peart himself. Neil is often talked about as the greatest rock drummer of all time. There's a brand new documentary about him coming out tomorrow. It's called Neil Peart, No One's Disciple. Musicians Merrick Tyler and music critic Maura Johnston are here to talk about this documentary. Merrick, Maura, it's good to see you guys. How's it going?
1: Hello. It's good.
2: Hey, buddy.
0: Hi, it's good to see you.
2: Great.
0: Listen, I feel like music fans admire Neil, and then musicians revere Neil, and then drummers are in a different category in terms of how they talk about Neil Peart. Merrick, I'll start with you. You're a drummer. Yep. Who was Neil Peart to you, pal?
2: Well, for 30 years, I've learned that I've mispronounced Neil's name.
0: We all have, yes.
2: I've been saying Neil Peart, as in Pearl.
0: Yeah.
2: It's Peart.
0: You and me both. Anyways, you and me both.
2: You know what? Growing up, I wasn't even a Rush fan. Hmm. Even when I started playing drums, I didn't like Rush. They were the old people's music. I had mixtapes that I learned to, like Lovin' Rockets and The Replacements and Violent Femmes. That's what I was into, not 12-minute epics. It was my brother, my older brother. You always follow your older brother, but he worked at a music store in Prince Albert, Saskatchewan, and they had this huge Neil Peart banner on the wall, and it was this huge poster of these drums, and I literally would look at these drums for about an hour every time I went in there trying to dissect them. And then I read this book in the 90s called The Masked Rider, and I realized I was secretly falling in love with someone. Like, this guy's into motorbikes and he's into sci-fi and he's into drumming. And am I into this guy? And I like reluctantly said, okay, yeah, I am. So for me, Neil Peart was like this closeted person that I, you know, that I was like, oh no, I like him. And then I dove into the music.
0: There's something about looking at the images of Neil behind a set and going like, that's not a set, that's a spaceship. Like the stuff that he's sort of he's sitting behind, it looks like a gigantic control console where every single thing has its place. And there's something really impressive about that. Let's just get an idea of what this new documentary is like. I just want to quickly play you guys a part of the trailer.
3: Look who's here. Hey.
4: Neil loved his drum brothers, so bringing them together for a jam and to talk about Neil feels like the right way to honor his legacy.
3: I can't play without looking at you, and I can't look at you without smiling.
0: Maura, you've seen the documentary. How are you feeling about this movie?
1: I really enjoyed it. I have to say, disclaimer, I am not like as diehard as many of my friends and colleagues are. I saw Rush once, but it was when I was in high school and I went for the opener, Mr. Big, because I really liked them back in the day. But it was like really fascinating to just like learn so much about him and, you know, just realize how towering his skill was, but also just like what a guy he was. Like he was the glue for that band, it seemed like. And it really made me want to listen to the band more, which was like great timing. Cause like, I always feel like their music sounds very autumnal. And I watched the documentary just as like this cold snap hit here in Boston. So it was just like really perfect. So I'm going to definitely revisit their catalog and probably kick myself for not paying attention enough during their set back in 1991.
0: I'm also just delighted by Merrick being delighted by the word autumnal. I think that's the reaction.
2: I was wondering if I should Google it right now. I'm like, what does that mean?
0: Just of autumn quality, you know, like, so that's. And I agree with you. I feel like when I listen to Rush, I go, this is leather jacket music. You know what I mean? Like we're sort of in that territory. Yes, like that's the general vibe. Merrick, what we heard in that clip, right, is that like the whole documentary is basically a bunch of set pieces that are jam sessions. We've got Rush jamming with a bunch of different drummers. You've got Chad Smith of the Red Hot Chili Peppers. You got Stuart Copeland of the Police. You got Danny Carey from Tool. But during those jam sessions, those guys are filling in for Neil. And as they fill in and sort of try to take on Neil's parts, what's the thing that you learn about Neil as a musician?
2: Well, I think you actually see it in the scene with Danny, like Tool's Danny Carey.
0: Yeah.
2: Like, this guy's a monster player. And he was a deer in the headlights. he was playing, you know, 2112 with Alex and Geddy, and he blows the intro.
0: Yes.
2: And Geddy, or I think it was Alex, I think Alex stopped it and had to teach him how the intro goes.
1: Yeah.
2: So, like, in pop music, like Ringo Starr, you know, they serve the song. They, they don't step on the vocals. They build the song over 3 minutes, and it's perfect. Neil did that over, what, 20-minute epics? Like, he guided and navigated the entire song. So, he did that, like, with these wild time signatures and never stepping on the melody. And probably because he wrote the lyrics, so he knew exactly what was coming along. Mm-hmm. But for me, it was watching that scene of Danny Carey just being, uh-oh, what have I got myself into?
0: Also, like, when I think about, like, funky time signatures, the guy that comes to mind actually is Danny Carey. And so to watch him blow the intro, as you said, to 2112, and then have Alex go, like, no, we got to guide you through this. Let me teach you about the timing of the song. I'm like, are you telling Danny Carey what the time signature is of the song? This has never happened in the history of Danny Carey's, you know, life. Yeah, but there's something about that scene when you watch it and go, like, oh, that just tells us the kind of musician that Neil was.
2: Yeah.
0: Merrick brought up something that's really significant to Rush there, right? Which is the idea that Neil was also the band's lyricist. He was not just the drummer. And sometimes I think, like, the idea of just the drummer is like, oh, that's somebody who kind of carries a song along.
1: Right.
0: Right. But there's something about Neil where he's like, he's the central sort of driving force of the song and also the person who writes the lyrics. And also at the same time, he's written some novels, he's written memoirs, a bunch of memoirs. People know him as a drummer, but as a writer, tell us about who Neil was.
1: Well, you know, he was a voracious reader, which if any of my students are listening, that's step one toward being a good writer.
0: That's true.
1: A reminder. But, you know, I think that, like, his knowledge was just so vast. Like, I was reading essays of his after I got real, like, this documentary really made me interested in, like, Rush and, like, just his whole thing. Like, I was reading, like, old issues of Modern Drummer and stuff. Like, it was amazing. You know, and I think, like, he was really great to, like, sort of bring together all the ideas in his head, which were many, and communicate them in these kind, you know, especially in rock songs, doing that, communicating big ideas into, like, memorable and almost aphoristic lines is just really impressive.
0: Yeah.
1: And I think also, you know, he was always sort of like trying to evolve, which I think is also a sign of a really good writer. It's somebody who's always curious and questioning.
0: I feel like that there's no maybe greater illustration of how effective this documentary is than you going, I saw Rush once, but really I was there for the opener. That's like where you started, and then you kind of come to me like, oh, well, let me find some issues of Modern Drummer in order for me to read some of Neil Peart's essays in that magazine. Like, because there's something very effective about stepping inside of the mind of someone like Neil, and like this is a, you know, like this is the closest you're going to get in terms of what it feels like, sort of like for him to hang out with his band and how other people sort of perceived him. Merrick, what about you? Was there something in this documentary that kind of surprised you about Neil as a person?
2: Well, yeah, first, I think he was this, like, notoriously private, guarded person.
0: Yeah.
2: He hid in plain sight in front of everyone, in front of thousands. I mean, he literally hid behind his kit, but he also, like, showed us everything. And so when I was watching it, I was like, in the 70s, he gave us, like, this balanced intellect of emotion and drums with 2112. Behind the gongs and the rototoms. In the 80s, I mean, his lyrics reflected the Cold War and all the anxiety. But, and then on his drums, that's when he introduced electronic drums and MIDI. So you got to see this, like, you know, that contradiction actually happening. And then the 90s, like, he humbled himself and said, you know, I can be better. And he went to Freddie Gruber and learned how to play all over again. Like, he went to traditional grip, which is like learning to write with your opposite hand, like at the height of your powers. And then in the 90s, he went through tragedy in the 90s and the early aughts. And then you see a person hiding in front of on stage in front of thousands in plain sight. And I think he shared everything. So what I thought was a guarded person, I actually think was a very, very open person, and you can see it emerge in his art.
0: There's a really compelling part. You see this in some of the sort of footage that emerges in that doc, Maura, where, you know, he says, oh, I've arrived at a place where I've reached a pretty good you know, time precision, but the rhythm just was not feeling correct. And that's the part that Merrick's talking about in terms of going to say, I'm going to go talk to some jazz musicians about this, about how to sort of interact with the beat in a different way. And you go, hey, you're already one of the greatest drummers on the planet. The idea that you go, I think I need to relearn this art almost entirely from scratch. It does reflect that humility, but also reflects, I think, an intensity, Maura, right? About like,
1: absolutely. Yes. I think he was a very deliberate person. I mean, like, and it's reflected in his drumming, obviously, but even like the part of the documentary where he was like talking about to his friends and, you know, intimates about like his memorial service and like planning his memorial service. And like that, I think, is also indicative. But yeah, like, I mean, the Freddie Gruber thing, you know, that was such a big, like, wow moment for me, because I feel like he was in his 40s and like he was like you said, like recognized as like, you know, not one of the best but probably the best drummer in the world, and like
0: already
1: the fact that he was the fact that he was humble enough to like be like, I need to just like, what did he write? This is from Modern Drummer. See, after working in my own idiom for so long, I had begun to feel that I had pushed my envelope about as far as I could.
0: Yeah.
1: And like so many other people, I mean, you hear like, you know, late records from a lot of bands and they are on cruise control. He was not. He was always trying to do something, make himself better. And it's really, really, it was inspiring.
2: Yeah. He didn't phone it in.
1: He did not phone it in.
2: I loved it. Like if they reference that point in the making or when they're shooting the video, he played the song at intensity on every take.
0: Every take. Yeah.
2: He did not phone it in.
0: He was like, should we have it on playback? Is like, no, we're going to do it in real life right here on the set, 100%. I will say, as you watch this documentary, Merrick, there's something to me that it changes how I thought about his legacy, which is that I sort of knew it externally, which is to say I knew it from how other drummers talk about him. I feel like I know him a little bit more in terms of just like how the work came together. How do you think this watching this documentary changes how you think about his legacy?
2: I love art that keeps on giving. Like, I love art that you come to years later. So after watching this, I revisited the albums with friends in, you know, listening to the 2112 records.
0: Yeah.
2: And I started learning all over again. I was like, oh, listen to that. Oh, listen to this.
0: Yeah.
2: And that's my favorite. So when I think of legacy in this environment, you're hearing an artist keep teaching and an audience that's available, vulnerable, just like he was, to keep learning.
0: It's truly an astounding thing to watch, like, some of the best drummers in the world try to go, oh, I actually don't know how he did that. Let me just try to figure it out and then try it and go, nope, it was way harder than I thought it was going to be. Let me try that again and then fail at that. And then you really like get this sort of secondhand, oh, wow, he really did transcend the art form in a bunch of different ways. Maura, last word to you. When you sort of watch this movie, how are you thinking about Neil Peart's legacy?
1: I feel like he was a drummer, a writer, lyricist, friend, and a person who helped make arena rock even bigger than it already was, yet stayed incredibly humble and curious.
0: Yeah.
1: And I think that's, you know, just amazing to think about.
0: I think that is a very lovely place to leave it. I really appreciate your time. Thank you guys so much for being on the show today.
1: Thank you.
0: Yeah, thanks for coming on. Of course. Merrick Tyler is a musician hailing from Treaty 6 territory. You can find his solo project, Asco, wherever you get your music. Maura Johnston is a freelance music journalist in Boston. And by the way, you can stream Neil Peart, No One's Disciple, on CBC Gems starting tomorrow. And you can listen to Tom Power's interview with Rush for Q, wherever you get your podcasts.

0: Abdul Mahmoud, and this is Commotion. Last week on the show, we talked about Ed Sheeran and Macklemore, but here's just a really quick recap. While he was opening for Ed Sheeran, Macklemore said free Palestine on stage, and then Macklemore was pulled off the rest of the tour. Ed said that it's because he got some pressure from venue owners. Then Ed Sheeran got a lot of backlash. All of his opening acts dropped out of the tour. His own backing band dropped out of the tour. And on Saturday, Ed Sheeran had to continue said tour. He did the first show, his first show since this whole thing erupted. My pal David Dennis Jr. is here. He's got some thoughts about how that went down. David Dennis Jr., welcome back to the show, friend.
1: Thanks for having me. Why? Always, it's always celebrity shenanigans. It's always just like shenanigans are happening. Let's bring David to talk about shenanigans. Just not complete celebrity nonsense.
0: The problem is that you're exceptional at talking about celebrity shenanigans. That's actually the issue. The issue, I didn't do this, David Dennis Jr. You did this. Okay, I think I know. It's a bit of a long statement, but I think it's maybe useful to orient ourselves by playing most of Ed Sheeran's sort of statement off the top. So here's the thing that Ed Sheeran had to say when he took the stage, Lincoln Financial Field in Philly on Saturday night.
2: I tried in my career not to be a political commentator of any kind because I want my music and shows to be about unity, not division, about humanity, not politics. This is a humanitarian issue, and I cannot hide how I feel about it anymore. What happened in Israel and at the Noam Music Festival on October 7th was horrific and compounded centuries of Jewish pain. What is happening in Gaza is catastrophic and unjustifiable and disproportionate. My heart has been broken by the scale of devastation and loss of civilians' lives, of children's lives. And the systemic injustice we're seeing unfold in the West Bank cannot be overlooked. I am already speaking to people across the spectrum to work out how to make a contribution that helps victims of these terrible times, and listening and learning because I do not know enough.
0: David Dennis Jr., I feel like as that statement was playing, I was just watching you sort of shake your head a little bit. And so I feel like I maybe know the answer, but I'll ask you this. Did Ed Sheeran's statement meet the moment?
1: No. Well, it met the moment of like we predicted what he was going to say before he said. Like, there's a parody. There was a rapper, Frack, a battle rapper, who like made a parody, which is like he just says, "When I say Palestine, you say it's very complicated." Like, he basically did all of the things that the parody said he was going to do. And Ed Sheeran, this is like if you ChatGPT'd how to hit all of the stereotypical marks of a non-apology, apology, non-statement statement that you read from a teleprompter instead of saying anything remotely close from the heart. You're using sort of platitudes that don't mean anything. There's a terrible world and terrible things that happened when nobody's doing the terrible things, just terrible things that have happened. Like all of that, to cap it off with listening and learning, which people have been making fun of listening and learning
0: as a phrase
1: for like a decade. This is like the thoughts and prayers. Like, it's like you're still saying thoughts and prayers now, and you're saying listening and learning. This is probably as bland milquetoast of a statement that you could possibly make.
0: I'll own up to this and say it's easy to laugh. I think it's easy to laugh and look at the statement and go like, oof, it was gonna miss the mark in so many different ways. But like, in all honesty, is there anything that he could have done to save face, do you think?
1: No, and I think that's kind of the problem, is that people react to these moments by how can I save face? Like, people are dying, Ed Sheeran. Like, that's the thing. Like, it's like you're focused on how can I reclaim my tour? How can I get back good graces? How can I get quote unquote uncanceled? We're talking about children are being bombed and murdered here. So like, there's nothing really that you can do to save face, or that should not actually be your main concern. But the problem is, it is his main concern. Instead of like probably like shutting the hell up and donating as much money as you possibly can to stop these kids in Palestine from getting bombed. Like, that's kind of the only thing that's you really can do at this moment.
0: What I have seen is fans outside the venue at Ed Sheeran's tour going, you know what? And he did it. He covered the things that he needed to cover. But what kind of reaction are we seeing online to that apology?
1: Basically, what we're doing right now is just making fun of it and saying that this didn't do it. Because, like, the people who were going to an Ed Sheeran concert want to have a reason to keep going to an Ed Sheeran concert. Like, they don't want to hold this dude to the fire. So they said, he did it. We're done. We're moving on. I can go and, like, sing these songs in peace without worrying about it, especially if at the end he's going to apologize to me for saying, for bringing up the fact that these children are being killed. Like, that's going to make me feel even better about it.
0: The thing that you're referencing is that at the end of the show, he had an apology for the apology. That one did not require a teleprompter, but he did say, you know, so before we end the show, I also want to just apologize for having to start the show the way that we started it, which is to say, I'm sorry for having to bring anything hard up in this environment whatsoever. I honestly, that one felt more sincere to me, which is like not a positive place, you know, in terms of in terms of how your reactions are being received. I want to talk about the piece that you wrote. You wrote this piece for Anscape.com. In your piece, you say, while it may feel like a victory for people protesting for any cause to know that a massive touring star like Ed Sheeran can take such PR and logistical hits, I'm not totally convinced. What do you mean by that?
1: Well, so we're all-

0: West or Chris Brown or Beyonce or Jay-Z. Like, that's not, like, he doesn't hold that space, right?
1: Yeah.
0: And so for us, it's easy for us to say these things about Ed Sheeran now, but yet Chris Brown is touring the country pretty much unabated and getting congressional honors in the meantime. Kanye West is selling out stadiums all over the place. Jay-Z is like on his, you know, making his political statements that are not hitting the mark, and we're all fine. We're going to find ways to justify our faves. And so my question is, if your fave, Beyonce, whoever, had done exactly what Ed Sheeran had done, would you be piling on and would you be holding their feet to the fire, or would you be justifying it because that is your faith? Like, that is the central question, I think, in how we determine how this stuff looks going forward. Because it is very easy for me to feel good about the fact that I can, you know, blast Ed Sheeran for not speaking up about Palestine and doing what he, you know, did to Macklemore and all that stuff. But would I have that same energy for somebody that I liked? And that's really the difference between that fandom and that standing on business. Like, I'm not taking Ed Sheeran songs off my playlist because I have no Ed Sheeran song on a playlist to take off, right? But would I do the same if there was somebody on my playlist and I had to feel that energy? Like, that, I think that's where the rubber meets the road. And I think what we're seeing is not enough people meeting that moment necessary to hold our faves to that same standard.
1: I feel like there is something about Ed Sheeran that sort of like, it does not engender the same kind of fandom as all those other artists that you mentioned. But also, he's incredibly popular, right? But he's incredibly popular in the sense of like, a lot of people go like, I would like to go to that show, I'd like to have a good time. And then I'm not overly concerned about how Ed Sheeran's politics are not a reflection of my politics. Whereas maybe that, you know, you might take that on if you, you know, look at some of your other faves. I take that point. I just want to also give you an opportunity to comment about the fact that, like, Macklemore and Ed Sheeran, like, we're talking about stadiums that some of those other artists are playing, right? Like, Kanye West is playing some of those stadiums that Macklemore is getting pulled off of. So there's something of a double standard at play here in terms of the idea of, like, who is getting all of this kind of attention. What do you make of that double standard?
0: Yeah, like, we're learning what is going to force the billionaires to actually speak up. Like, it is very telling. At a time when Kanye West, now, like, we can do the nuanced thing of Kanye West didn't do this on stage. He wasn't, he's headlining. Macklemore's not, whatever. Fact of the matter is, one dude made a song praising Hitler.
1: It's literally called Heil Hitler. It came out last year.
0: It's called Heil Hitler. Yeah. Yes. A year ago.
1: Yeah.
0: He made a song praising Hitler, put out a, like, two-paragraph apology, and he is going to these same stadiums. And Macklemore, essentially, like, when you look at what he actually said, it was, hey, I don't want babies to get murdered. Like, I don't want a genocide to happen. And he got pulled. Like, these two things are happening concurrently at the same time. And we're seeing billionaires mobilize to get one dude off and them kind of not saying anything about another under the guise of, like, this anti-Semitism. The guy made a song praising Hitler, and when I'm talking about Kanye West, like these are tremendous double standards, and there's no real way to justify one and not the other.
1: I think that is a good place to leave it for now. I don't think this story is over, so David Dennis Jr., we're going to come back to you. I'm sorry to say, but we'll do this again.
0: Come back to me. In the meantime, I'll be listening and learning.
1: David Dennis Jr. is a journalist and culture critic based in Atlanta. Ed Sheeran's Loop Tour continues this coming Sunday and Monday at Robert Kraft's Gillette Stadium in Foxborough, Massachusetts. In the meantime, I'm El Amin Abdul Mahmoud. This show is called Commotion. We'll be back tomorrow. We would love to see you then.

It's 11:30 Pacific Time, 12:30 in the Mountain Time Zone. I'm Alia Ramadan in Kelowna. This is CBC Radio 1. BC Premier David Eby is holding a news conference at 12:15 p.m. Pacific Time to deliver an announcement widely expected to be a snap election call. The Premier has arrived at Government House, the official residence of the Lieutenant Governor, whom Eby must ask to dissolve the current legislature before an election could be called. If the writ is issued today, the election would likely be held sometime in late October, about 2 years after the last BC election. The only high school in West Kelowna is closed today following a crash this morning that snarled traffic. School District 23 is advising parents that Mount Boucherie Secondary School will remain closed due to a staffing shortage caused by traffic delays. The crash earlier this morning on the Bennett Bridge closed southbound.

0: lanes for several hours, causing major traffic disruptions for the morning commute. The bridge was reopened around 9 o'clock this morning. The RCMP say they are investigating the cause of the collision. No details about injuries or any fatalities have been reported so far. Turning to the weather, in the southern interior, mainly sunny skies with temperatures expected in the mid-20s. In the Peace, clearing today with highs to 16. In Prince George, mainly sunny and highs of 17. 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
1: Across the country, big tech wants to build data centers. The feds and some provinces are in, but the people who may have to live beside those data centers, a lot of them are not buying what AI is selling.
2: To be very honest, I think the people that are going to really benefit are going to be the criminals as far as AI goes anyway, if that's what all this powers, all this generation's for.
1: Who are the criminals? We're not exactly sure, but we do know that guy doesn't trust them.

I'm Paul Havershood. Welcome to The Cost of Living. For all the stuff we may not agree on, a lot of Canadians on the left, right, wherever, are coming together on one issue. They don't like data centers. They're pretty sure AI will be good for tech billionaires. They're less sure about what's in it for the rest of us. Also today, let's say you had 3 minutes to yourself. Would you spend that time watching a whole episode of TV? Well, you can. They're called microdramas. And the film world is hoping to cash in. Up first, roses are red, violets have views. Why, you ask? Because there's lots of news.

0: Some weeks go by and not much happens. But not this past week. The Prime Minister hosted a global investment summit to try to get more money flowing into the country. The government also announced a tax break called the Productivity Mega Deduction. We learned Canada could let private money buy into our four biggest airports. And the feds floated the idea of getting closer to the European Union. Rob Russo is the Canada correspondent for The Economist magazine. He's here to help make sense of what just happened in a very busy week. So, Rob, if someone pulled a Rip Van Winkle this last week, they slept, then they woke up and asked you, Rob, did I miss anything important? What would you tell them?
1: I would say it was like almost everything that billionaires in particular, resource people in particular, anybody who uses an airport, perhaps, big banks, big business, a lot of those people had their dreams come true.
0: Okay, so dreams came true. Of all the things that happened, what do you think was the most consequential thing that was announced?
1: Well, let's give some credit. The fact that Canadian Prime Minister was able to attract these people here all at once, I think rates a success story for a couple of reasons. For number one, Canada used to have to go out on what was called Team Canada missions. Prime Minister would gather up a whole bunch of CEOs, take them abroad to Beijing or to Singapore or to London, and they would sign some deals and that would be the end of it. Carney said, no, we're not doing this. I'm going to try something else. I'm going to see if I can draw, and Canada can draw, all of these deep-pocketed venture capitalists to Canada, and I'm going to show them that I mean business when I say I want their business, and let's see if they turn up. And a lot of them were Americans. And frankly, that was an open question, whether or not the Americans would turn up and risk the ire of the tetchy Donald Trump. And they did turn up and they said nice things about Canada and Mark Carney. And they seemed to promise to pump billions of dollars into Canada's economy over the next little while. Let's see.
0: They're making promises, and you use the word promise there, I think, very carefully. But do you think that this investment summit will turn out to be a bit of hype, a bit of razzle dazzle, a bit of P.T. Barnum, or will it be substantive when the smoke clears?
1: Well, there were some substantial deals made. There was $120 trillion invited to this summit that turned up. If a fraction of that makes its way into Canada's economy, we're going to do very well. And I would say we got more than a fraction. They were coming from Missouri, no matter where they came from, and they said, show me. And Carney did that. There was a wow moment on Tuesday when he said that he was going to give them something that they had been hankering for years and years and years. And that's instant depreciation, instant deduction on massive investments.
0: So you're talking about the productivity mega deduction. You said it was a wow moment. What made it a wow moment?
1: This is something that almost every major investor, major corporation in Canada has been asking for a long time. If you made a big purchase to increase Canada's productivity in the past, you would only be allowed to deduct it over a certain number of years, often a long number of years. Companies have been asking for a long time to increase what they call capital cost allowance, increase the deductibility. The nirvana for them, the kind of holy grail moment, would be if they could do it all at once. And they got that all at once. It was one of the first things Carney and his government announced at the very beginning of the summit on Tuesday morning. And people were astounded.
0: And the idea here is to get companies to invest in things like equipment and software and buildings and pipes and fiber optics, whatever it is, and then be able to write that down right away. So all of a sudden the numbers make sense. It makes it more profitable.
1: That's right. And all of a sudden they're more apt to invest and invest in big ways. Everything from pipelines to locomotives, everything from, ports to airports, all of that, you're going to probably be much quicker to make that investment if you think that you're going to be able to get the tax deductions involved in that investment immediately. Economists say that Canada had become less competitive in drawing foreign investment because of our corporate tax rate. Well, it instantly cut our foreign tax rate, according to the Department of Finance, more than in half, down to about 6.5%, which makes us more than competitive with, you know, the greatest and most dynamic economy still in the world, and that's the U.S. economy.
0: What about the critics of this investment summit, just even existing? People that say, hey, look, I see what the prime minister is doing, and I feel like he's selling out the country. Do we need this money from overseas? Do we need to be opening up our markets this way? Do we need to be, you know, maybe selling off chunks of our airports? What do you make of those concerns?
1: Look, those are all legitimate questions. The legitimate question out of this, if I'm a Canadian citizen, is it going to lead to more jobs? Is it going to lead to lower fees for those of us who do want to use an airport? Are we going to get lower personal income taxes? All of those things we won't know for a while, but those are all legitimate questions to ask.
0: Let's talk about Canada and the EU. Prime Minister Carney suggesting closer ties. Well, that can make for a sexy headline. You know, could Canada join the EU? But do we have any sense yet of what that could actually mean?
1: An excellent question. It's a question that I put to the people around him. They hope that it will mean more Canadians going abroad, working abroad, studying abroad, traveling more easily abroad, and some of that coming the other way as well. Therein lies, I think, a question. How much? They say they have the same values as us. They're interested in rules-based fair trade. They're more stable and predictable than the great menace to the South. But it's a test. It's a test of whether or not the fundamental laws of economics and geography, that magnetic pull of 340 million of the richest people in the world, accessible by rail and by truck, if that can be, if you excuse the term, trumped by values of those who are across an ocean, and yes, there are 450 million of them, but their economy is sluggish. They often suffocate on their own bureaucracy. Yes, for now they share our values, but there are right-wing parties on the ascent in Germany, in France, and in the UK. How much longer are they going to share our values? I mean, those are legitimate questions as well.
0: And from just the economic side of things, Rob, I mean, we already have a free trade deal in place, CETA. So I'm just wondering how sort of deepening ties might make our relationship different.
1: Again, an excellent question, because 10 European countries still haven't ratified CETA, including France, by the way. His best buddy, Macron, has still not been able to get CETA ratified. But they believe that the menace of Donald Trump blasts this into a higher Earth orbit and lends more urgency to all of that. The menace also of Vladimir Putin with his invasion of Ukraine, because Canada will provide Europe, what Europe gets out of this is a reliable, safe source of energy. And they've had their pipelines cut because they grew dependent on the crack pipe of Russian energy over the last few decades. And that supply of energy has been cut off. And so now they need reliable, safe energy. And Canada is where they're turning. Critical minerals is another example of this as well.
0: So if you look at the four big things that happened in the past week or so, we had this global investment summit. We got this tax break announcement, we got the airport thing, and the EU. If you take those of a piece, do they have anything in common?
1: Yes. What I think it says is the world has changed, because there's a guy who wants to build a tariff wall south of us. So what has the Prime Minister, Mark Carney, decided to do? While this guy's building a wall, he's going to try and build a bridge. It's not just across the Atlantic. He's trying to build a bridge also across the Pacific to India, to a lesser extent to China. And he's also laying out a very plush welcome mat for foreign investors. So yeah, they're all connected that way.
0: Well, Rob Russo, pleasure talking. Look forward to talking again.
1: I'm delighted you had me on, Paul.
0: Rob Russo is the Canada correspondent for The Economist magazine.

0: This is The Cost of Living. I'm Paul Haverschrood. The runtime for the film, Gone with the Wind, was 3 hours and 58 minutes. These days, a 4-hour movie doesn't fly with everyone. So now some new school filmmakers are cashing in by going shorter. Way, way shorter. Now they know they're not making Gone with the Wind. And frankly, they don't give a damn.
1: Ryan Kraft was spending a lot of time on TikTok, watching reels, mostly about travel and cooking. Then one day, the algorithm threw something completely different at him.
2: I came across this video and I was like, oh, this is interesting. And I'm someone who finds...
1: It was kind of like a Hallmark movie crossed with a soap opera.
3: Look at you. I wouldn't be caught dead wearing a potato sack like that.
1: It had teen drama, romance, and betrayal.
4: What the hell? She's stealing my identity.
2: The acting is not like Oscar worthy, I would say, but it's fun to watch.
1: What Ryan had stumbled across was a microdrama, a movie sliced up into really short segments, rolled out over 50 to 100 episodes.
2: And it gets right to like a cliffhanger in the story, and then it stops.
1: That's how they hook you. The first 5 to 10 episodes are free. Then you have to either sit through a bunch of ads or pay to keep going. That's what Ryan did so he could watch all 85 episodes of True Heiress versus Fake Queen Bee.
2: I'm somewhat embarrassed to say that I probably spent $40 or $50 watching it. I was on vacation and I was like, nope, screw it. I want to know what happens.
1: Microdramas are filmed vertically, so you watch them the same way you scroll on your phone. It's bite-sized entertainment.
2: If you look at the way that people's attention span has changed over the last few years, I think, you know, any of my friends who have ADHD would probably be like, oh, yeah, I can watch something for a minute, but probably not longer than that.
1: Microdramas or vertical films first caught on in China, where they are wildly popular.
5: There's 662 million viewers of vertical content. That's roughly half of China's total internet users.
1: Joseph Rebick is with Deloitte Canada's media and entertainment practice. He says last year, China's microdrama industry made more money than movies on the big screen. And everyone is getting in on the business. Monica Dahlman says here in Canada, vertical content is boosting the film and TV industry, which took a hit during COVID and the writer's strike. She's a casting director and vertical film consultant in Vancouver.
6: They actually are what has been keeping the lights on for a lot of companies. Like, I've talked to gear houses, I've talked to catering companies, and they said that if it hadn't been for verticals, they just would have gone out of business.
1: By some estimates, 50 microdramas were filmed every month across Canada last year, and Monica says that number is just going to keep growing.
6: So right now, like every studio, every network, without exception, is coming up with their own version of vertical viewing.
1: But industry expert Joseph Rebick says vertical content isn't trying to compete with your Netflix subscription or chill time at home in your jammies.
5: They're looking at capitalizing on the moments in between commuting to work, the moments of waiting for your kids as they finish their activities. Those are the type of moments that historically broadcast television and linear television have struggled to engage with.
1: So vertical videos are hoping to pull you away from watching kooky cat reels on Instagram or however else you like to kill time on your smartphone. As Ryan Kraft scrolls through some of the titles on his microdrama app,
2: Fiance's Betrayal, Dante's Inferno, Reborn to Love Mr. Right.
1: He knows a lot of it is just clickbait, but he's here for it.
2: Dear Husband, Delete My Number. Wrong Wedding Room, Right Groom. this is just my list. Oh, good Lord. Okay.
1: For The Cost of Living, I'm Danielle Nerman.
0: This is The Cost of Living. I'm Paul Haverschrood. Okay, here are two words for you. Data centers. Now, What's your snap reaction? Was it, oh yeah, let's build them? Or was it, no, not on your life?
7: I've heard people go both ways on that one.
0: I'm sure you have, Jenny DeRosio, because you are out there, you're ear to the ground, talking to the people.
7: Yeah, and there are a lot of people to talk to about that here in Alberta. This province could be called ground zero for data centers in Canada. I mean, private companies are committing billions of dollars to these proposals, and these projects have some of the largest computing capacity this country has ever seen.
0: When you say largest, how big?
7: They're supersized. Like, AI has gotten bigger, and so have these data center proposals. Some require hundreds of acres of land. That means they need to build on wide open spaces, and often in rural areas, where their closest neighbors live in small towns.
0: And if you want to build something near any of those small towns, well, you need to get the locals on side.
7: And that can be tricky. I drove out to Lacombe, just north of Red Deer recently. The province was holding an information session there a few weeks ago, taking all kinds of questions about data centers and talking about stuff like the money they could bring into the province.
0: And?
7: Hundreds of people showed up. They had a lot of concerns, like Gord Graves. He raises cattle nearby, and he's worried about the land.
8: There just never seems to be any end to the encroachment on farmland, whether it be, as I say, with the wind turbines, with the solar panels, or now with these data centers.
0: Gord doesn't sound too impressed there.
7: Yeah, there was a lot of suspicion about AI in that room. There were the usual concerns about how much water will be used by data centers, if there could be higher electricity bills, the noises these make. And there were also people worried data centers will make it easier for the government to spy on them.
0: Okay, so we really had the waterfront of issues going on here.
7: Yeah, and it wasn't just that people had a variety of concerns. They really came from all sides of the political spectrum. So just to give you an idea, like right as the meeting was starting, there was a dust-up over doing an Indigenous land acknowledgement. Some people were insisting the technology minister do one.
9: Okay, you made the point. Let's all just respect everyone who's here and wants to talk to the...
7: Then as he's doing it, other people start objecting to the land acknowledgement altogether.
9: We are gathered on treaty territory.
0: So they even argued about the land acknowledgement. What was it like being in the room?
7: Yeah, the vibe was tense. People who don't normally agree on stuff were all in this room together. But at the same time, everyone seemed united on one point.
10: We come from very different backgrounds. I've seen a lot of people here. Her and I probably don't agree on much. We can overwhelmingly say Albertans do not want data centers.
0: So in these, our polarized times, one thing that brings people together?
7: A lot of them seem to kind of hate data centers.
0: Right? And even if they kind of hate them for different reasons.
7: Yeah, the thing that unites everyone is that this is really a local issue. These data centers are being built by large, faraway companies. But it's the people who live in these towns that have to live alongside these data centers. And when it comes to local issues...
11: Right-wing and left-wing people, who I self-identify as right and left, they're more likely to agree about certain things when they're thinking about issues in the context of their neighborhood than when they're thinking about them kind of in the abstract.
7: Martin Horak is a political scientist at Western University.
11: When people think about their own neighborhoods, they start thinking about what's in their own self-interest and in the interest of their kind of immediate quality of life.
7: So we actually see this a lot when it comes to things like affordable housing. People might like the idea of building social housing, but they might not like it so much if it goes in next door to them.
0: Okay, but to that point then, is this just garden variety NIMBYism?
7: Martin doesn't think so. He says when something comes to your neighborhood, like a big old data center, that has a direct impact on your life, and that matters. But there's also something else adding to this. We tend to have a negativity bias, so we might focus more on what we could lose over what we stand to gain.
11: People tend to be more sensitive to perceived threats or losses than they are to things that they might stand to gain or perceived benefits. So in other words, people are more likely to mobilize when they feel that there's something that's threatening their way of life or their interests.
0: And the threat to someone's way of life right now is like higher electricity bills, as you were saying, water use, loss of farmland.
7: Yeah, those are real fears. And there's sort of something else going on underneath all this, an existential concern over AI. I mean, we've all heard that AI is coming for our jobs.
0: Well, sure. And that's just the tip of the iceberg, because there's way scarier stuff. There's the idea that, you know, humanity could be wiped out by artificial intelligence. So that's cool.
7: Yeah, just that little thing. For sure, there's a growing anxiety around AI in general. And Dave Karp says a lot of people don't trust the Elon Musks and Mark Zuckerbergs to manage it. He teaches in the School of Media and Public Affairs at George Washington University.
12: And so if you are distrustful of big tech or worried and alarmed at the future that they say they are building faster than ever, then these data centers are your opportunity to object, and object in a way that might really matter.
0: Well, yeah, data centers could be your one chance if you're out there, you're worried, you feel helpless about our coming world of AI. The one thing you can do tangibly is say, oh, hey, minister, I don't want this in my backyard.
7: And some people in that crowd in Lacombe did. Another thing that's adding to that mistrust of data centers is that they often haven't had a great track record. They may seem like a recent thing, but they've been going up in Canada and the U.S. for a long time. And Dave says the first wave of data centers
12: were great deals for the companies and terrible deals for the local officials. You know, there are huge tax write-offs in it because the local officials were all trying to race to get this new construction in their town. And so they made a bunch of giveaways.
7: There are entire U.S. states now, like Texas, who've put a pause on data center development. In Ontario, Oakville and Mississauga have too.
0: Okay, so some governments are listening to people who are pushing back against data centers.
7: Yeah, an Angus Reid survey just found that nearly 70% of Canadians don't want a data center next door. And a majority of respondents believe the government should heavily regulate them, even if that slows them down.
0: Okay, but not every government is paying attention to those kinds of public opinion surveys, right? The feds, a bunch of provinces, they want in.
7: Yeah, and the prime minister's pushing for data centers. He says this is going to create jobs. We need to get in on AI adoption. And he's worried about digital sovereignty.
13: For AI to benefit Canadians, it needs to create new opportunities for us and to be anchored in infrastructure that Canadians can control.
7: Mark Carney wants to keep AI infrastructure in-house. And some provincial governments, like Alberta and Saskatchewan, want in too. They see potential big tax revenues from these projects.
0: Okay, sure. But tax revenues, digital sovereignty, these are ideas, but also kind of abstract notions. On the other hand, you get a big noisy warehouse on the edge of town, you drive by it every day, that's something that is very tangible. So if you're a government, you're a tech company, you want a data center, you need to get locals on side, what do you do?
7: Well, there's a hint in the new federal guidelines for developing data centers. They say these things have to create lasting local benefits. And there are examples of where that's happened. Like Quincy, Washington. This is a town of less than 10,000 people and roughly 30 data centers. With all the tax money they've got from those, they've built things. A new school, police and fire stations, you know, a pool with a lazy river.
0: Okay, so the people who live there are getting something out of the deal.
7: Something real. Something they can see and use and float around in. And that's what a lot of the people I talked to said it might take to change people's feelings about data centers.
0: Because they want to know, hey, what's in it for me?
7: Right, and the proponents of data centers don't seem to be giving the answers people want.
0: Well, thanks, Jenny.
7: Thanks, Paul.
0: That's all for the show. The Cost of Living is based in Calgary. The show is produced by Daniel Nerman, Jenny DeRosio, and Jennifer Keane. With help from Jeff, I voted yes to the monorail for my town, Kynoch. I'm Paul Havershrood. Thanks for listening.

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0: fiction speculation. We'll carry that for you live and we'll take your calls. It all begins after the news.
1: This is CBC News from Vancouver. Good afternoon, I'm Robert Zimmerman. Premier David Eby is expected to ask the Lieutenant Governor to dissolve the current legislature so he can call a snap election. Eby is set to make an address from Government House in about 15 minutes. If the writ is issued today, the election would likely be held in late October. Meanwhile, the BC Conservatives are trying to unite ahead of the election call. Under the new interim leader, Lorne Dirksen, five former MLAs have returned to caucus. Former Conservative Party strategist Azim Jabwani says more work needs to be done for the party to be a viable option compared to the NDP.
2: But you know what? I think they're rising to the occasion very rapidly. The story of this party was one that was born out of a desire for sort of a grassroots, ordinary people kind of pushing back against establishment politics and establishment parties. That's really where it came from. And I think that that's being galvanized now more than ever.
1: As of last night and into this morning, the BC Conservatives were in conversations with Centre BC, led by Peter Miliband. There were discussions around possibly working together, but so far no deal has been reached.
3: The fault lines in our world are widening. Cracks have become canyons.
1: The head of the United Nations, in his final address to the General Assembly, says he is wary of its future. Antonio Guterres leaves office at the end of the year with no clear frontrunner to replace him. It comes as world leaders criticize the international body over its perceived inaction in ending wars. U.S. President Donald Trump took to the podium today to defend his war with Iran.
4: If we stand united, we will soon see a world free of the last 51-year menace of Iranian terror, and oil prices will come plummeting down even lower than they were at the start of the conflict.
1: Trump says he believes the U.S. will make a deal with Iran after the midterm elections. Meanwhile, the U.S., Denmark, and Greenland have signed a trilateral agreement at the General Assembly. It will allow for a larger U.S. military presence on the Danish territory. As Mark Carcassol reports, it's also meant to ease concerns about defense and sovereignty in the Arctic.
5: With the stroke of three pens, the U.S., Denmark, and Greenland ratify a deal long sought after by President Donald Trump.
6: And we're going to have a tremendous relationship, a secure relationship.
5: A far different tone set by the president. Wasn't long ago he was all but looking to buy Greenland. The president laid out the details during his speech to the UN. A permanent U.S. military presence in Greenland, expanding the number of American bases on the island, and preventing non-NATO adversaries like Russia and China from doing the same. Most importantly for the leaders of Denmark and Greenland, they retain sovereignty.
7: The agreement, of course, respects the sovereignty and the territorial integrity of the Kingdom of Denmark, as well as Greenland's right to self-determination.
8: This is a win-win-win agreement.
5: Now, the work begins immediately, with the U.S. planning to build two new bases. Mark Carcassol, CBC News, Washington.
1: And G7 leaders are warning Iran to stop funding the Houthis in Yemen. The group of nations, which includes Canada, put out a joint statement condemning Houthi attacks on Saudi Arabia. Willie Lowry has one.
9: In recent weeks, the Houthis have seized control of a crucial waterway connecting the Red Sea and Gulf of Aden and launched ballistic missiles at several locations in Saudi Arabia, including the capital, Riyadh. In a statement, foreign ministers from Canada, France, Germany, Italy, the UK, Japan, and the United States said, "We call on the Houthis to immediately cease all military actions, all threats and attacks against civilian shipping, and to return to the political process in good faith." The Saudi-led coalition, which backs the internationally recognized Yemeni government, has launched hundreds of airstrikes in recent weeks. According to reports, at least six people were killed in a strike yesterday in the port city of Mocha. The conflict risks becoming a second front of the U.S.-Iran war. Willie Lowry, CBC News, Jerusalem.
1: The city of Calgary says 911 operators broke rules that led to a delay of almost an hour before the alert went out for missing boy Parker Wells. The 11-year-old who had autism was found dead in a drain pipe under a city expressway in late July, 2 weeks after a massive search was launched by police and civilians. The only high school in West Kelowna is closed today following a crash this morning that snarled traffic. School District 23 is advising parents Mount Boucherie Secondary will remain closed due to a staffing shortage caused by the traffic delays. The crash this morning on the Bennett Bridge closed all lanes from Kelowna into West Kelowna. And the BC Wildfire Service says a new fire is burning out of control on southern Vancouver Island. The service says crews are responding to the Mount Jack wildfire, which is burning about 4 kilometers west of Souk River. And now the forecast on the north coast. Periods of rain this afternoon with a high of 13, highs up to 16 with sunshine and the peace. In the central interior, mainly sunny with a high of 17, highs in the mid-20s with a mix of sun and cloud in the Kootenays. In the southern interior, mainly sunny with a high of 24. And for Metro Vancouver, Greater Victoria and the Fraser Valley, some sunshine this afternoon with highs around 19. That's the CBC News from Vancouver.
0: Good afternoon. Thank you for joining us. BC Premier David Eby is scheduled to speak in about 10 minutes from now from Government House in Victoria. Now, he's expected to call a snap provincial election. We'll bring you his address live as soon as it begins. And we'll get reaction here from you on the open line. We'll also have a panel of political strategists joining us later in the show. I'm Michelle Elliott. Welcome to BC Today.

0: Speculation about a snap election has grown intense in recent weeks, with the BC Conservatives grappling with internal turmoil and Carolyn Findley stepping down as leader on Sunday after just 4 months in the role. But a potential early election has been criticized as political opportunism on the part of the NDP, and it has faced pushback from municipal politicians. If an election is called today, it will take place on October 24th, days after the municipal elections around the province on October 17th. Well, I'm joined now by CBC's municipal affairs reporter, Justin McElroy, who is also watching the provincial potential snap election. Hello, Justin.
1: Hello, Michelle.
0: Okay, now this is right now a very fast moving story. It has been already, but even this morning, in anticipation ahead of this press conference by David Eby, some news about Brent Chapman.
1: Yeah, astonishing things are happening in BC politics at a remarkable rate right now. The most recent up-to-date information we have is that Brent Chapman, the husband of ousted or resigned Conservative leader Carrie Lynn Findley, just announced that he is going to Dallas Brody's One BC Party. Now, this happens as the Conservative Party and the Centre BC Group, the group of eight MLAs that had left the Conservative Party that were more centre-right in their political reflection, led by Peter Miliband, are having discussions with the Conservative Party about some sort of reunification. So this may be a sign that both Chapman and some people to the right of the spectrum within the Conservative Party are either having second thoughts about the direction of this party, may not be allowed to be candidates with them. Again, there is a lot happening in real time as everyone realizes the snap election is 99.8% likely to be happening any minute. And all these different groups are trying to figure out a way to come together to not split the vote.
0: Right. And on that question of which direction then an MLA like Brent Chapman would go, let me just read part of his statement. Mm-hmm. And he states that when John Rustad, the former leader of the BC Conservatives, asked me to run as a candidate, I took that seriously. At the time, I was optimistic about what we were building. I believed the Conservative name meant something and that the principles and values we put before British Columbians in 2024 gave the party a clear sense of purpose and direction. Over time, it became clear to me that we did not all share the same understanding of those principles or of the platform we had run on. The disagreements within caucus and increasingly in public made it difficult to ignore.
1: So many statements coming out from so many Conservative MLAs these days, right? All of this is changing, right? We just saw, it was only, 4 days ago that the Centre BC folks had their own press conference talking about their own values and their idea that they would run independently with candidates across the province. Now that might not be happening as well. You have all these different coalitions within the Conservative, within the centre-right movement in British Columbia, and how they come together or not has been a big question over the last 2 years since the 2024 election and since the dissolving of BC United. And they all have to make their decisions not right now. Technically, if a snap election is called, there will be 11 days between now and when Elections BC will shut off the candidate list of who is running where. But this has really accelerated all these tough decisions that have to be made. And some people may see the writing on the wall. There's a question of whether, you know, you were pushed, whether you're shoved, whether you do something on your own volition. But I expect a few more statements like this of MLAs clarifying their plans in the hours ahead.
0: And on those plans, a lot of phone calls being made from and by the BC Conservatives now and interim leader Lauren Dirksen. Some of that to do with Centre BC, now led by Peter Miliband. So what is the signal in terms of a potential, some kind of merger or some kind of cooperation between those two parties?
1: I think people in British Columbia should get used to hearing the name Lauren Dirksen a lot over the next 5 weeks. They haven't for the most part, unless you live in the Caribou. He's been a fairly behind the scenes, quieter MLA over the last little while, but he was chosen by the Conservative caucus, what was left of it after all the departures after Carrie Lynn Findlay's resignation. They have a lot of support for them, and it's very very clear at this point that all the people talking to the Conservative Party about some sort of reunification or being more part of what this campaign is about is happy with him as a leader for this election. You know, how quickly things can change. 4 days ago, we weren't talking about Lorne Dirksen, potential future premier of this province. Now that is something on the table. If, as we expect, if you're watching on TV or YouTube, you can see this static shot of Government House. David Eby does in a few minutes' time what we all expect him to do.
0: David Eby is scheduled to hold a press conference and give an address from Government House in Victoria at 12:15 in just 3 minutes from now. And this is amid rampant speculation that he will call a provincial snap election just 2 years after, just short of 2 years after the last provincial election in BC. We will bring that to you live as soon as it begins. And Justin McElroy is with me now. Before we get there, just back to Brent Chapman, because he has another connection, of course, to the BC Conservatives, which is that he is married to now former leader Carolyn Findlay. She has said she will run as a Conservative in the Abbotsford Mission by-election that is scheduled for September 26th. What could a snap election mean for that, and where does this leave Carolyn Findlay?
1: Well, a snap election cancels that, because that is an election for a legislature that will be dissolved. Again, 99.7% chance any second, so that becomes moot. Then the question becomes, is she allowed to run for the Conservatives in a general election? Would she want to, with her husband departing? All of these questions are really up in the air right now. You know, the things that people thought even 48 hours ago, not necessarily holding right now. So we can speculate and we can play for time while we wait for this to happen. But a lot of this is just going to come out of these very fervent discussions that are taking place right now across the province.
0: Fervent is right. Hectic, fervent, so many calls being made. And as we get closer to 12:15, perhaps 99.7.5.
1: By the minute increase. And it's interesting, right? Because people had thought throughout the last week, as we suddenly all became aware that, oh, this is probably happening, that maybe if there was a torrent of criticism, maybe if every municipality spoke out, maybe the province and David Eby would get cold feet on this snap election. Thus far, it seems like it's been all systems go. And once you commit to something like this, it's really hard to turn that ship around, right? You tell so many people to stop their lives, to put things on hold. There's a number of municipal councillors that dropped out of the race suddenly, presumably to run for the NDP in this campaign. They can't take seat-backsies now. The municipal deadline is done. But you have to imagine in some of these war rooms right now, them going, ooh, the Conservatives in Centre BC possibly coming closer together, not something that is necessarily at the top of their wish list.
0: And on the note of those municipal politicians and candidates, Justin, and I note that we are at 12:14:30. So as soon as David Eby steps out in front of that podium, we will carry that for you live. We'll go straight to David Eby. But let me just ask you then, you covered the UBCM, the Union of BC Municipalities annual convention, where there were a lot of rumblings on the floor. What will this mean for that vote then, October 17th?
1: I mean, that vote still happens in 162 municipalities and 27 regional governments across this fair province of ours, but it could happen. You know, I got a note from a prominent municipal politician saying that they heard that the first advance poll date might be October 17th, which is the day of this election. So back-to-back Saturday night elections, it would cause tons of logistical questions for poll workers, for advance polling stations, to say nothing about the decreased media time.
0: And Justin, here comes Premier David Eby walking to the podium now. We are watching him on stage, greeting his wife, and now walking up to the podium. David Eby speaking from Victoria at Government House. Let's take you there live.
2: Good afternoon, everybody. Nice to see all of you. A beautiful day out here. A few moments ago, I met with the Lieutenant Governor, Wendy Cochia, and she has agreed to dissolve the legislature and to call a provincial election for October the 24th. Now, I'd like to take the opportunity to speak to British Columbians directly about this moment, about why we're here, and about the choice that's in front of us. for British Columbians and for Canadians, this is an existential moment. The Prime Minister has called this a rupture, and he is absolutely right. Donald Trump is attacking our workers. He's targeting our businesses, and he is threatening our sovereignty. He's threatening our ability to make decisions for ourselves, about who we buy from, about the direction we set. This is exactly what Trump wants. He wants to weaken us. He wants to divide us. He wants to drive up our costs and put our businesses and our workers at risk. He wants to make British Columbia and Canada America light. The conditions in our country have changed, and they're changing quickly by the hour. Just in the last 24 hours, threat to a foundational industry in Saskatchewan. We've learned something in this province living through wildfire season. Even if you never expected the fire to reach you, even if you thought it will never come to our community, when you smell smoke, you don't sit and wait to see what happens next. You act. You prepare. You cut a line through the forest so the fire can't spread to your community. You build a fire break. And that is exactly what we need to do now. We need to build a fire break around the things that make British Columbia special. The things that matter most to British Columbians. A fire break, yes, against Trump's economic attack. But a fire break against our dependence on the United States. And a fire break against the Trump-style politics that threaten to infect our province. Because this fire isn't staying on the other side of the border. It's reaching into our communities. It's driving up the cost of our food. It's driving up the cost of essentials that families need. It's threatening our healthcare. It's increasing the cost of building homes. And it's reaching into the paychecks of British Columbians. It's putting pressure on the businesses that pay the taxes that help us deliver the services that you count on. That's why this isn't just a trade dispute. This is about the life that you and your family are building in British Columbia. When one of our businesses loses a market like the United States, workers feel it. When the cost of steel or fuel or fertilizer go up, it sounds abstract, but families feel it at the pump, at the grocery store, and when they're buying essentials. When government revenues are squeezed, our ability to deliver the services that you and your family count on, whether it's healthcare, schools, education, roads, it's challenged. And that is exactly why we need to act. To protect British Columbians from the shocks coming from the United States. To lower the costs that people are facing. And to strengthen our healthcare system. To make sure it's less dependent on any one country, any one person in the White House for our jobs, our prosperity, and our future. Trump has had an impact. In the last quarter, our exports to the United States are down by 4%. That's a big deal for businesses in our province. But in that same quarter, our exports to markets other than the United States are up 16%. That is how you build a fire break. That's what building a fire break means. So we have big decisions to make as a province. And British Columbians, you deserve a say in the direction that we choose. This election is your chance to have your voice heard on a very clear choice in front of us. Do we build a stronger BC? Do we support our people? Do we build the homes, the infrastructure, and diversify our economy so we're ready for whatever comes next? That's the direction that I believe in. That's the direction that I think we should go. But there is an alternative. We can add fuel to the fire by following the chaotic direction of the conservative parties in this province. Cozying up to Trump. Proposing draconian cuts to the public services that people depend on more than ever right now. Raising your costs inevitably, just like Trump has done in the United States to Americans. Closing the door to American healthcare workers looking for something different. And spreading the politics of division and chaos. At a moment like this, we can't afford to spread the fire. We need to contain it. We need to protect what matters. We need to build for what comes next. So what do? We can't control, I don't think anyone can control, what Donald Trump does next. What we can control is how British Columbia prepares. And I have a plan, and it's based on three core pillars. First of all, stand up. Begins by having the courage to say no. To stand up to Trump's threats, to the bullying, to the red face shouting, the violent memes. To not fold every time he changes his demands and his terms. And when he lashes out at another Canadian industry, whatever it is, we will stand shoulder to shoulder with the Prime Minister, with people across the country, with our workers, with our businesses. We will hold the line. That means not backing down on selling American liquor, not one drop of Jack Daniels, until there is a fair deal for BC forest families. No matter the volume of the yelling, no matter the threats. And it means, as British Columbians, whenever we can, choosing to avoid U.S. products and to support our fellow Canadians. Second, protect. Protect British Columbians from the shocks coming from the United States, because this isn't happening far away anymore. It is right here at home. It's the price at the pump that you see driven by Trump's adventures in the Middle East. It's the cost of everyday essentials escalating higher and higher. It's the food worker at Vitalis in Abbotsford learning that one of the major products his company produces is being banned from the United States. It's manufacturers like Cancor in Surrey who have depended on sales to the United States to keep their business open. It's the truck driver watching the price of diesel climb while the market for the goods being hauled is more uncertain than ever. It's forestry workers and communities that depend on mills running and trucks rolling. These are real people. These are real jobs. These are our neighbors. These are the communities that are the foundation of our province. We have to support them. We need to support families and keep costs down for them. And we need to protect the healthcare and the essential public services that people depend on, especially in moments like this. And third, we need to build. We need to build pathways to new markets free from American interference. We need to build the roads, the ports, the crucial infrastructure that enables us to get our products to market around the world. We need to build the homes that workers and families need. And we need to build the industries that can grow here, from critical minerals and energy, life sciences,

making the decision about where to build a life, about where to start a family, that there is absolutely no question but that that place is British Columbia. Stand up, protect, build. That's how we respond when the conditions change. That is how we build the firebreak. That's how we make sure that British Columbians and our province are ready for whatever comes next. That is my plan. And we're making progress. Housing costs are falling faster here than anywhere else in Canada, 26 months in a row. We're creating thousands of good paying jobs with the lowest middle class taxes in this entire country. We have the most doctors per person of anywhere in Canada. There are almost 1,000 American healthcare professionals who have applied to and accepted jobs with our public healthcare system in British Columbia. Here's where the choice in front of us matters. They are coming to British Columbia because in our province, they see something different than the United States. A public healthcare system that values science. A system where they can focus on caring for patients and not caring for insurance companies. A province that protects reproductive rights. A place where the values that they believe in are reflected in the healthcare service that they work in. That is something worth protecting. That difference matters. It matters for you and your family looking for a doctor, getting the healthcare that you need. Now, I will be the first to admit there is so much more work to do. The job is far from done. But if we accept that those who want to turn British Columbia into America Junior, if we accept that path, then we put all of this at risk. We put at risk the very thing that is attracting the doctors, the nurses, the health professionals to our province. At a time when Trump is creating more uncertainty, the last thing we need to do is abandon the front line. That's what the Conservative parties want to do. They want to fan the flames at the worst possible time. This would put our progress at risk when we need it most. This isn't just a trade war. This is about whether your family can see a doctor when you need one. It's about whether you can afford a home. It's about whether your job is secure and whether your kids see a bright future here. These are the things that are at stake. And when conditions are this uncertain, when you smell the smoke, you don't tear down the firebreak. You strengthen it. And there's something else that we should remember as British Columbians. From the earliest days of British Columbia, we have understood the importance of standing up for ourselves. Sir James Douglas understood that. He led the colony of British Columbia even before Canada was a country. And when American expansionism pushed north, he stood up and ensured we could set our own direction. He strengthened BC. He stood his ground. He protected our ability to determine our own future here. That spirit is a part of who we are. That is our inheritance. And that is what this moment demands. The conditions have changed. The fire is spreading. So we need to act, protect our families, protect our jobs, protect our healthcare, work with the Prime Minister and the historic prosperity agreement to build a stronger, more independent BC and Canada. Don't add fuel to the fire. Build the firebreak, stand together, fight the fire, protect what matters, and build what comes next. I will never stop fighting for Canada. I will never stop fighting for British Columbia. I will fight for our jobs, our communities, our way of life, and our independence. We are Canadians. We are British Columbians. When times get tough, we pull together. We don't split apart. British Columbians need a say. They deserve a say.

0: in what happens next. You deserve a say in the kind of province we're going to build. A province that stands up for itself, or a province that folds to Donald Trump. A province that protects what matters, or a province that cuts healthcare and education when you and your family need it most. A province that's ready for whatever comes next, or a province that's consumed with MAGA-style politics, division, and culture wars. That's the choice, and you deserve a say, so join me. Join me in standing up for BC. Join me in standing up for Canada. Join me in protecting our families, our jobs, and our healthcare. Join me in building the firebreak. Join me in saying hell no to Trump and to his politics for British Columbia, because the conditions have changed. The moment is here. Let's meet it together. Thanks very much. I look forward to your questions.
1: With that, we'll open it up to media. It'll be one question, one follow-up. We'll start with Alec from the Vancouver Sun.
2: Hi, Premier. We've got a union of BC municipalities that has actively said that they don't want an election at this time, given local elections are happening on October 17th. We've got an opposition party in the Conservatives where their leader, Carrie Lynn Finley, resigned as leader on Sunday. Is it ethical to be going to an election at this time, given those considerations?
0: Well, look, Alec, the Conservatives have had four leaders in 2 years. They've been in chaos every moment since the election. The choice in front of British Columbians is clear, though. Conservatives have been clear about the direction that they want to go. They can choose between building up our province, creating opportunities, seizing the opportunity of this moment, endorsing the agreement with the Prime Minister to invest in our ports, our infrastructure, increase our exports, diversify our markets, stand up to Trump, or to take the conservative approach that's been proposed, put the American liquor back on the shelves, say no to the agreement with the federal government to build up our province, do what Trump wants. The choice is very clear for British Columbians, and they deserve a say in this crucial moment for the future of British Columbia.
2: What went into your decision to call an election today? Obviously, you called a by-election for Carrie Lynn Finley in Abbotsford Mission just a few weeks ago. What changed between then and now in terms of your decision to take British Columbia into an election? What was your calculation? In your speech, you mentioned lots about Trump, but the tariff war and the threats against the country have been part of the feature of BC politics for, you know, almost 2 years now. And so what makes this the time that you're going to the election? What factored into your calculation? Why not wait a few more months? Why this moment now?
0: Well, thanks, Alec. I mean, the conditions have changed. By the hour, we are seeing new threats from the White House targeting core Canadian industries, banning products from Canada. What reality is faced by British Columbians in terms of escalating costs, threats to their jobs, and needing a government, needing representatives in that government that are clearly standing up for them, standing up for our country, standing up for the province, saying we will not bow down and we will stand strong, even under these recently and massively escalated threats against our economy and our workers and our communities. That choice, I think, should go to British Columbians because there is an alternative that's being proposed. I'll say this, Alec. When I was coming home from the investment conference in Toronto, I reflected on the meetings that I had. A lot of international pension funds and others who are looking for a place to invest and create jobs right now. They want to put their money to work and they want to diversify away from the United States. And the reason why they were meeting with Canadian business and leaders was because they see that opportunity in Canada, in British Columbia. The window that's open for us, whether it's recruiting healthcare workers or seizing this moment to create jobs and opportunity to have British Columbia be the economic engine of a more independent Canada, it will not be open forever. And to send a strong message that British Columbia is all in on strengthening our economy, creating jobs and opportunities, supporting our people, giving them the opportunities that they need, getting them through this period where they see costs going up again and again, versus folding, becoming America light, embracing the culture wars that the healthcare workers are trying to flee from in the United States. Like that choice, that bright line choice for British Columbians is what's on the line here. And it was very apparent to me coming home from that conference, the remarkable opportunity that's here, but also how quickly that could change and how quickly that could be lost if we didn't seize this moment.
1: And we'll go to Katie from CBC.
3: Premier, are you fighting this election against Donald Trump or against the opposition leaders? And speaking of opposition leaders, it sounds like we could hear a deal between Centre BC and the BC Conservatives. So have you effectively united the right?
0: Look, the chaos on the other side is actually their offering to British Columbia. They want to import the MAGA-style politics, the chaos of Donald Trump to British Columbia. They are not ambiguous about this. They believe that our best path is to put American liquor back on the shelf with no concessions to the Americans. They believe that our best path is to embrace American-style policies that would chase the very healthcare workers that are seeking refuge in British Columbia back across the border or somewhere else in the world, making it harder for your family to find a doctor. They believe that this chaos and burning things down is the right path forward, but we have seen in the U.S. what that does. It drives up costs for families. The institutions, the rules, the structures that are our inheritance, the stability of our province, is our success. It allows us to be a diverse, open, and welcoming place, to be strong, to resist these things. And that is exactly what they want to attack. So I am putting to British Columbians the very clear choice between the chaos, the cuts, the cozying up to Trump of the Conservative caucus and all of their various parties, or a commitment to build, to stand shoulder to shoulder across the country with Canadians, to commit to this project. It will come with pain and challenge, but it will come with unparalleled opportunity and assurance for you and for your family that you will see a bright and strong future here in British Columbia.
3: You go into this election with a $13.8 billion deficit, and your critics say that we're nowhere near to balancing the budget, and that some of the resource projects you're promoting, we won't see the benefits of those for maybe a decade. So how can you tell voters that the NDP is going to be the stewards of the economy?
0: Well, that's simply false, Katie. We have $100 billion in major projects that are reaching final investment decision in the next 24 months. We have been building the firebreak, and the work is not done, but the work is showing up. Just last week, $1 billion investment in a new mine north of Prince George, a community struggling with the impacts of the softwood lumber tariffs that Donald Trump has put on them, creating opportunity for a community that is reeling because of the impact of these tariffs. We have final investment decision approaching on LNG Canada Phase 2. And I know not everybody loves LNG, but this project is worth $28 billion in revenue to the provincial government over the life of the project. That is money that we don't have to go to British Columbians to ask for in taxes for healthcare and education. That is money that allows us to deliver the services that British Columbians need. That is a lot of money to support the services that British Columbians deserve. And that is just one project. What we are doing is building up the province. What I am seeking a mandate to is to do even more, to stand shoulder to shoulder across the country in building this firebreak, to strengthen those markets, to take a 16% improvement in exports to other places, and drive that number higher and higher so we are less dependent on the United States. And there is a clear alternative. I agree. Instead of growing, the conservatives want to cut and shrink. Instead of building, the conservatives want to stop, cancel, reduce. Instead of fighting, the conservatives want to give up. And I think that British Columbians deserve a say in which direction we go.
1: And we'll go to Ben for the last question.
4: Oh, okay. Well, thank you. NDP leader. We'll have to call you NDP leader now, I guess. Last I checked, you already had a majority. And now you're going to put that majority at risk to go to an electorate with a roll of the dice, perhaps allowing the very opposition you're talking about to take power. Why was your majority not enough?
0: I don't think, first of all, a general principle, I don't think it's ever wrong to go to British Columbians to ask them what they think, what direction we should go. But in this moment, in this existential moment, for the future of our province and the future of our country, the opportunities that are available, the cost we'll pay to get there, but the opportunities that are available for us to be stronger, more independent, create opportunities for families, support them through this moment, versus folding, caving, acquiescing, giving up, reducing, shrinking, the impoverished America Junior vision of the conservative parties. This choice is one that should go to British Columbians. I obviously disagree with that conservative vision, but British Columbians deserve the choice about the direction.
4: America, how afraid were you to run on your own record?
0: You know, I hope that British Columbians see what we've been doing. We have connected 1 million people to a family doctor. We have built 250 schools when the previous government closed 250 schools. We have strengthened our infrastructure, and we are delivering $100 billion in major projects in the next 24 months. We have been building the firebreak, but there is so much more work to do. You can't sit back and say, oh, you know, our exports to other places are up 16%. We should be okay. It's headed in the right direction. We've got to do more. Families are hurting. The price of gas, the price of groceries, the price of essentials, they're struggling. They need our support. Businesses are facing an uncertain environment. They need to know that they've got a government in their corner that's going to get them through this, but not just get them through this, that has a plan about what's on the other side. That's our three-part plan. We're standing up. We're protecting. We're building. And the conservative vision, what they would do, I don't fully know. But I can tell you what drives them. They want us to be more like the Americans that those healthcare workers are fleeing. They like the culture war, division, and chaos. You can see it right now. And they believe that we should be acquiescing. And to their point of view, which I disagree profoundly with, not taking steps that could antagonize Donald Trump. I just fundamentally disagree with that. This is the time to build. This is the time to protect. And this is the time to stand up, not give up.
1: Sorry, another question. We're going to go to Rob with CTV.
5: Well, hi, Premier. Thanks for taking my question. I wanted to put to you something that there seems to be a sense that given this is going to cost millions of dollars to taxpayers, the UBCM did implore you not to call an election that would overlap with theirs, yet you're going ahead with it, notwithstanding that you do have a majority, arguably one that's three and could expand with the by-election if Carolyn Finley did not succeed there, which doesn't seem implausible. What do you say to people who say that this is driven by personal ambition and opportunism and is not actually in the best interest of British Columbians?
0: I just fundamentally disagree with that assessment, Rob. There is never a bad time to go to British Columbians to ask the right direction. But especially in this moment, especially when the message, in my opinion, that we need to send to not just Canada, but to people around the world who are looking, where should we invest and create jobs? Where should I work as a healthcare worker? The message that we should send, in my opinion, is we are strong. We are united. We are building a different vision for our province and for our country, and we're doing it shoulder to shoulder with Canadians across the country. We are not separating, dividing, fighting each other, chaos, acquiescing, bowing down. That's the message that I'm inviting British Columbians to send in this election. I'm inviting them to join me and my colleagues to have an MLA that you know will be fighting for our province, our country, and your community in this terrible moment and challenging moment, a fraught moment, but also a moment of incredible opportunity and promise. I think British Columbians deserve the chance to have a representative to do that, because every one of those conservative MLAs, whatever party they say they're with over in the conservative infighting that's happening right now, they all have and have had the same message. Do what Trump says, put the liquor back on the shelves, give up, don't do the agreement with the federal government, don't build. I just fundamentally disagree. And that is a critical choice for British Columbians.
5: By way of follow-up, picking up on your description of the Conservatives being in a state of chaos, I wanted to get your take to those who say that it is unethical and dirty politics to call a snap election now when the official opposition's leader is an interim leader.
0: You know, Rob, they've had four leaders in 2 years. They've been in chaos since the last election. And that actually is the offering of the Conservative Party to British Columbians. Chaos, division, culture war, acquiescence, giving up, cuts. It is an embarrassing, pale vision of what British Columbia could be. I believe in a province and a country that works together to build and seize the opportunities that are in front of us to deliver the kind of place where families can build the life that they want, where young people can see a vision for themselves here. And that is the question that will go to British Columbians, and I hope that they join us.
1: And we'll go to Rob Shaw for the last question for real.
6: Premier, just to go back to this issue, what are you going to say to voters who are confused at the municipal election, at the provincial election happening at the same time, who are blitzed with municipal candidates, regional government candidates, park board candidates, school board candidates, and MLAs, and who don't understand this and who are angry, perhaps, including local candidates, with you for doing this at the same time and not just waiting a few weeks? What are you going to say to them?
0: Rob, I have confidence in British Columbians. I have confidence in their ability to understand what's going on because they're seeing it in their daily lives. This isn't just a trade war, it's reaching into their daily lives, and it is what they are talking about, it is what they are concerned about, and rightly so. This moment that we are in, with new threats every day, with escalating threats and actions from the United States, requires a choice from British Columbians about how we respond. There are two clear directions: build up our province, protect our people, support British Columbians, fight back, and the conservative vision, which I just disagree with.
6: Can I, outside of Trump, you called Indigenous relations and the Declaration Act the biggest, hardest subject of your career just a few months ago. We were supposed to see some type of solution this fall. We're now into an election campaign. Is there a solution? Is it part of your campaign? Will we see your idea on how to resolve the Declaration Act and private land issues during this campaign? Or is that suspended because we don't have the legislature in? Or tell us what you're doing there.
0: Yeah, sure. Well, Rob, I mean, I think that really illustrates the reality that we face in the province. Conditions have changed. The wildfire I'm talking about, which is the attacks and the impacts on British Columbians, are spreading. It requires concerted and focused action from government. And two possible responses are set out for British Columbians this election. They can choose each direction. Now, we're going to go to the Court of Appeal. We're going to obviously defend private property, all of those pieces. That remains true. And it's true that in this moment, there is a bright line choice for British Columbians between the conservative vision and it has been consistent through all of their leaders, acquiesce to Trump, down tools, try to stand in a way that that looks a lot more like the United States than Canada, and embrace the toxic politics that we see coming from south of the border, I believe we should be building. I believe we should be supporting people. And I believe that this is an opportunity for British Columbians to make that choice between those two possible visions for the future of our province. I don't think it's much of a choice at all, but British Columbians deserve the opportunity to have a representative for their community that believes in those things that they believe in. And so that is the opportunity that's in front of them today. Thanks very much.
1: And that concludes today's press conference. Thank you very much.
7: My election's over, I assume, Premier. Can you use this?
8: You have been listening to David Eby speaking to reporters at Government House in Victoria. British Columbians will head to the polls October 24th. Eby requested the Lieutenant Governor Wendy Cochia dissolve the Legislative Assembly to call a snap election. This is 2 years before the next scheduled vote. As you heard, Eby called it an existential moment, making reference to the trade war with the United States as a reason for an early election. It does overlap with a municipal election taking place on October 17th. We're taking your calls here on the open line. What do you think of this snap provincial election? What impact do you think it will have on the municipal vote? You can call us now, 604-669-3733, 604-669-3733, 1-800-825-5950. You can also email us, bctoday@cbc.ca. And if you're joining us on TikTok, feel free to drop your comment there. CBC's municipal affairs reporter is with me, Justin McElroy, following developing news. Justin.
9: Yeah, while EB was making that announcement of a snap election and British Columbians heard officially they are going to the polls on October 24th, we were able to speak to two high-level sources with direct knowledge, and we now believe that a deal has been reached that will merge MLAs currently with Centre BC, those eight MLAs led by Peter Miliband that left the Conservative Party over the course of the last year with Conservative Party MLAs under the Conservative Party banner. Lauren Dirksen will lead the party. An announcement is expected in the next couple hours, and sources say there will be a number of former MLAs and Conservative Party leadership candidates in attendance in a show of solidarity. So much is happening right now. And we'll just take a second to breathe in all of that.
8: Take a breath. First, we are going to the polls, and now, and we'd love to hear from our audience on that. Love to hear from you as well. News of a merger between a deal that has been reached with that will merge MLAs currently with Centre BC with Conservative Party MLAs, expecting an announcement, a press conference shortly. How significant is that, first of all?
9: I mean, it's pretty significant. We talked about there being three parties to the right of the NDP in the election. Now there are just two, this Conservative-led group and 1BC, which just picked up just minutes before we went on the air, Brent Chapman, the husband of Carrie Lynn Findley. We're expecting possibly one or two more people there. We understand that there's at least a couple more MLAs with the Conservative caucus who will not be allowed to run with the party. They will have to make a choice whether to join 1BC, whether to run as independents, whether not to run at all. The question for the Conservative Party, of course, is how do they position themselves against David Eby? You certainly heard him in that press conference. It seemed he was campaigning against Donald Trump more than any one specific party, arguing that no matter who it is, that they are Trump light. And how do the Conservatives respond to that today? How do they position on these questions of, quote, culture wars? Peter Miliband said at his press conference Friday that he didn't want to be a part of that. Obviously, maybe a couple things changed over the last 4 days because the Conservative Party has been unafraid to talk about issues around Soji, around land rights, around different issues that some people would consider culture war issues. So all of that is a very open question right now. And we just have to continue to sit and wait. But one thing we know for sure, British Columbians will be heading to the polls for a second time in two Saturdays on October 24th. What a world.
8: Right. Yeah, what a world. That's right. October 24th is going to be the date for the snap provincial election. Taking your calls on that, 1-800-825-5950, 604-669-3733. Our email address, bctoday@cbc.ca. And we are live on TikTok at CBC British Columbia as well. And we are going to continue with our coverage here for you until 1:30 this afternoon. So thanks very much for calling in. I know we have some calls already. We have a panel here with us, joining us. And so we'll go to them in just a moment and we'll ask them for some reaction. These are political strategists and former communication strategists. So they'll have lots to say on how each of these parties may tackle the upcoming election and the issues as they arise. Taking your calls again, 1-800-825-5950, 604-669-3733. We have three people joining us. Aileen Machel is former Deputy Chief of Staff to David Eby. Andrew Reeve is former BC Liberals Deputy Communications Director, who currently works as a Senior Political Analyst at Earnscliffe Strategy. And we will be joined momentarily by Angelo Isidoro, a conservative strategist with Fountainhead Strategy, also the former executive director of the BC Conservative Party. Angelo had to step away for just a moment, but has been watching our coverage until now. But I'll say hello to Andrew and Aileen. Good afternoon to you.
10: Great to be here.
8: Well, let me go to you first. I would love to hear from Andrew, of course, on this merger, but from Angelo on this merger first off. But Andrew, let me go to you. What's your reaction to this news of a merger between Centre BC and the BC Conservatives?
11: Yeah, we'll have to wait to see the final details when they get released. But there's been an awful lot of pressure on the centre-right to coalesce following the resignation of Carolyn Finley, which was the stumbling block for a lot of folks who had departed the party. And I think there's nothing like a snap election to force people to pull themselves up from their bootstraps and get everything sorted. This may have actually backfired on Eby a little bit because the right was divided. People were going their own way. If this had to be negotiations about coming together between Centre BC and the BC Conservatives over months and months and haggling, we saw that happen in 2024 when BC United and the BC Conservatives were having discussions about possibly, you know, not running candidates in certain ridings against one another. And then what would the numbers like that look like? Very, very difficult negotiations to have. But when you suddenly are under the gun with a snap election happening, you've got 11 days to finalize candidates for ballots. That may have been the pressure that was needed to bring the right together. But we'll see what happens at their announcement later today.
8: And we do have Angelo Isidoro now, former executive director with the BC Conservative Party. Angelo, welcome to you and thank you for joining us. Is that what it took, do you think? Was it the specter of a snap election that prompted Centre BC to then say, OK, we can work with the BC Conservatives?
12: Nothing like an existential threat to bring people together and compromise, right? And never a dull moment in BC politics. I do think that played a significant role. I think the MLAs that have departed and the MLAs that are still with the BC Conservative Party had a conversation with each other and themselves and their future prospects and the province and realized what they need to do is come together and recognize this moment for what it is. So Lauren Dirksen has done a tremendous job so far in bringing MLAs back, and he's trying to do his best to close this deal. It looks like we're hearing is all but confirmed. So David Eby has woken up a potential sleeping giant by uniting the right.
8: So Aileen Machel, I'll go to you then, former Deputy Chief of Staff to David Eby. As Andrew Reeve said, this may turn out to backfire for David Eby. What do you think? How big a problem is this merger going to be for him?
10: It's always been clear that Conservatives in BC were going to try to join forces either before or during an election. I think Premier Eby, it's not his focus. His focus is on the real needs of people in our province, and his focus is on the trade war that's been brought on by U.S. President Donald Trump as he attacks BC jobs and BC businesses. I think that the situation on the right is precarious. They've spent a lot of time over the last number of years backstabbing each other and scheming to try to steal the leadership. You can just look at the last year where you had two leaders that were forced out by folks in the party and MLAs in less than a year. And even today, there were discussions from Ian Black and others about trying to get Lauren Dirksen out. So that's not really a stable situation. And that's what we've seen happening in the House, the instability in the legislature that was caused by the BC Conservatives. But the big question for British Columbians isn't what's going on the right. And I know that Conservatives like to fixate on themselves and talk about, you know, how they're going to grab power. The real question for British Columbians is how do we proceed on this immense challenge, which is the Trump trade war and Trump's ongoing attacks on BC jobs and businesses?
8: Let's go to our calls now. Our lines are full as we ask you, what's your reaction to a snap election in British Columbia? British Columbians will go to the polls October 24th, just announced within the hour. And that will, of course, take place just days following the municipal election taking place across the province, October 17th. Your reaction to the snap election? And what about the merger on the right between Centre BC and the BC Conservatives? What's your reaction to that? What will this vote mean for municipal elections too? 604-669-3733, 1-800-825-5950. Thanks very much for joining us. We are extending our coverage here on BC Today of a snap provincial election. My guests, Aileen Machel, former Deputy Chief of Staff to David Eby, Andrew Reeve, former BC Liberals Deputy Communications Director, currently working as a senior political analyst at Earnscliffe Strategy, Angelo Isidoro, conservative strategist with Fountainhead Strategy, also former executive director with the BC Conservatives. Okay, lots of calls are coming in. Let's head to Nigel in Kamloops now. What's your reaction to a snap election, Nigel?
13: Oh, good afternoon. Yeah, thanks for taking my call.
8: Sure.
13: I think the election is not a good use of taxpayers' money, but I also think that David Eby alludes to all the opportunity. That opportunity has always been there at the forefront mining. So I think they really need to make some serious decision on mining, and the consultation and consent issues need to be resolved.
8: Okay, when it comes to being able to withstand the trade war.
13: That's correct.
8: Okay.
13: I mean, most of those minerals, they go offshore, and it's significant revenue and long-running jobs.
8: Nigel, thank you very much for your call. Cashton is up next in Salmon Arm. Hi, Cashton. Your reaction to a snap provincial election.
14: Hi, thank you for taking my call.
8: Sure.
14: So, yes, I am fully supportive of the snap provincial election. I think it's needed now more than ever, and the Premier is right. We are being attacked by the United States economically, and we also need to really focus on candidates in this election. In the riding of Saanich Shuswap, MLA David Williams posted something on Facebook a few years ago saying how he thinks that Western Canada and British Columbia should essentially almost become a part of the United States. So that seems to be the messaging of a lot of conservatives. So I would really encourage people in all the ridings, please look and evaluate your candidates first. Make sure, maybe you don't disagree with the party platform, but look at what the candidate is saying. Thank you, Michelle.
8: Thank you very much, Cashton, for the call from Salmon Arm. This is BC Today here on CBC. My colleague, CBC's municipal affairs reporter, Justin McElroy, is with me. And Justin, just a flurry of news. A flurry of news just in the last hour even. So what are you watching right now?
9: I've got two phones going on right now.
8: Yes.
9: You know, to that point that the caller just made, I do want to correct. David Wiltham shared a post that had an image of Canada being a protectorate against the United States. He didn't share a post or word saying that he endorsed it. But you're going to hear things like that, right? And one thing that I'm going to be watching for over the next couple of days and at this first press conference from the Conservatives and with the center of BC folk there is how they address this question, because we know what David Eby is going to say. We said it for several weeks. We know what he's going to govern about. The question is, how does this coalition come together? What is their message when it comes to Trump? What is their message when it comes to these issues that are sometimes called culture war things? We don't quite know yet. And for those of us watching from the outside, there's a lot of anticipation, but that's really going to set the stage for exactly the tenor of the conversations over the next few weeks. So we'll see when this announcement drops of some sort of press conference, and I'll head there and we'll keep on reporting this throughout the day.
8: Yes, I will now release you and your two phones. For the time being, very, very busy. Justin McElroy joining me here on BC Today. Justin, thank you.
9: Thanks, Michelle.
8: Justin is, of course, CBC's municipal affairs reporter. And let me put that question to Angelo Isidori. You know, heard how David Eby was framing the BC Conservatives Conservative parties in this election as he talked about Trump. How do you see the BC Conservatives and Centre BC positioning themselves when it comes to the trade war?
12: Well, first of all, I think what needs to be acknowledged is that this was a very craven and selfish decision by David Eby and the NDP to call an election in the middle of municipal elections. That's issue number one. Issue number two is the framing that you talked about. The reality is that it's very easy to virtue signal and stand at a podium and talk about how outraged you are, but actions speak louder than words. And under the NDP, our position economically is weakened. We're shipping ferries to be built overseas when we know based on research, if we had built it here, it would have made our economy stronger, which means we would have been able to withstand these attacks from the United States better. The United States president is absolutely antagonistic. He is absolutely beginning a trade war against our country. But the way we defeat that is by being stronger in BC. David Eby and the NDP have actually caused the damage and landed us in the vulnerable position that we are in now. That is what the Conservatives are going to lead with. And I think that is accurate. But to most British Columbians who live everyday life in this province right now.
8: And what would be the solutions then?
12: To strengthen our economy, to build our ferries here, to get drilling, to get pipelines to shore, to actually boost our economy and ensure that we can compete with the United States by diversifying our partners. It's easy for David Eby to say he's going to do that now, but where has he been? Where have the NDP been for a decade on these issues?
8: And on that note, we just heard a recent announcement in the last couple of days on BC ferries and building them here. Aileen Machel, what's your reaction to that then? You know, that criticism that this election is about David Eby's personal ambition, and that when it comes to fighting the trade war, BC is in a weakened position because of Eby's NDP.
10: Well, there are three things that stand out to me about the Conservative approach over the last couple of years. The first is that they were trying to force an election the whole last 2 years. It was one of the first things they tried to do following the election. The second piece is chaos. Of course, a lot of chaos behind the scenes and backstabbing and scheming to get different leaders. But the third piece is how they really accommodated Trump and tried to push government to accommodate Trump in many ways.
8: How so?
10: I find it interesting that Angelo has said that it's David Eby's fault, this trade war. I think the entire world knows that there is one man responsible for the trade war, and that is Donald Trump. And I don't think the British Columbians will be spun differently on that. But there's a long list of ways that the Conservatives had tried to accommodate Trump over the last number of years. The first was trying to fight us on removing American liquor off of store shelves. They went further recently within the last couple of months where they actually met with the U.S. administration and promised the ambassador that they would put liquor back on the shelves with no conditions and no return for British Columbians. And so there's a long list of these examples of how they've tried to accommodate Trump. I think what British Columbians are looking for is someone who will stand up for BC, stand up to Trump, and do everything possible in order to protect BC jobs in this moment.
8: Andrew Reeve, your thoughts on that then? You know, have we seen kind of an accommodation to Trump from the Conservatives?
11: Frankly, I'm not buying this argument that this is all about Donald Trump. He's a convenient bogeyman to attack. The U.S. midterms are in 42 days. Why are we having an election now when Trump might be a lame duck president in 42 days?
8: Isn't the trade war making a severe impact on British Columbians?
11: It absolutely is. And it's something that we should be prepared for, and we should be focusing on growing our economy and diversifying, which is what a premier with a majority government should be doing. And that, last time I checked, is David Eby. So he currently has all of the power in a Westminster parliamentary system to address this issue. And we may even have a weakened Donald Trump in the next in the coming weeks. So frankly, it's a very convenient excuse. It worked extremely well in the federal election because Trump and his administration are posing serious threats to our country that we need to address like responsible adults. Going to the polls when we already have the power to deal with it, it seems irresponsible to me. If it's such a big threat that the Conservatives are to the NDP right now, then why risk the Lauren Dirksen becoming premier? It frankly doesn't make any sense to me.
8: Let's go back to our calls, our panel here on the program. Aileen Machel, former Deputy Chief of Staff to David Eby. Andrew Reeve, you just heard there, former BC Liberals Deputy Communications Director, now works as a Senior Political Analyst at Earnscliffe Strategy. Angelo Isidoru, Conservative Strategist with Fountainhead Strategy and former Executive Director with the BC Conservatives. As we take your calls, your reaction to a snap provincial election in British Columbia. And we are on the air until 1:30 this afternoon. 1-800-825-5950, 604-669-3733 are our phone numbers. Once again, 604-669-3733, 1-800-825-5950. Lots of emails coming into to bctoday@cbc.ca. We'll put them to you in just a moment here. But right now, let's hear from some more of our callers now. Roman on the line in Port Alberni. Hi, Roman. Your reaction to a snap election?
15: I'm not surprised by the election, but I would like to offer a small note of caution to us as voting members of British Columbia. Be careful that the democratic process in BC is potentially starting to behave like a zero-sum game model. And in that thing, we are looking for winners, we're looking for losers, and we're looking for a largest share of the pie. This is going to lead to cognitive bias based on information asymmetry, and it's going to rely heavily on the emotional volatility of conjecture being fed to the masses. And this is where, as a voter, I really ask us, in our language, be careful. Know what you're talking about, what you're thinking about, what you're signing for when you're voting. And I want to segue from that to say DRIPA is not a phantom boogeyman either. It is not a ghost coming to haunt you and not coming to take away anything. It is misunderstood and can be a very powerful force of building and change to if we choose to be strong and courageous enough to learn and understand it as well.
8: Roman, thank you very much for the call from Port Alberni. Our next caller now is Marissa in Delta. Hi, Marissa. What do you think of BC going to the polls October 24th?
16: Hi
8: there. Go ahead.
16: I'm really disappointed. My first thought is it feels like a very expensive choice. It feels like an opportunistic option, which is self-serving, and that tells the people you're not there for the people. My third point is we need a third option in BC to vote, and I'm super, super disappointed that the center merged with merge today, because I was really hoping to get a third choice to vote. The United States have the option A or option B model, and look at the hot waters they're in. So I think we need to be very careful going forward how we treat our politics. That's about it.
8: Marissa, thank you very much for the call from Delta. Up next is Adrian at Mill Bay. Adrian, go ahead. What do you think of a snap election in BC?
17: I'm alarmed, actually, as a former student of Michael J. Prince from UVic, and who's a political scientist with disability rights. And I consider the issue to be a distraction from the important work the government is taxed to do to change the BC mental health laws, one in Supreme Court challenge that had been going on for 10 years. So by calling an election, I believe that it's a distraction from the important work there, you know, as well as in the last 2 years, the provincial health minister has changed three times, and the position of the mental health and addictions minister has been, you know, shut down, you know, and important human rights works need to be done because it's been already proven with the World Health Organization and United Nations large reports about, you know, changing the mental health laws around the world. Other countries have seen net positive financial benefits by, you know, kind of taking the funding dollars away from hospitals and putting the funding for mental health care in the community. People are able to recover, return to employment, and become, you know, providers in tax dollars that will benefit the whole economy.
8: And you're worried that, things could get worse when it comes to funding for healthcare?
17: Well, it could get worse. I mean, you know, David Eby in his address today was positioning himself as a champion for healthcare. Well, he did not mention the Supreme Court challenge that was recently won in July 2026, you know, after 10 years of appeals. So I think it's an important thing to address, and a change of government will, you know, further push back that change, which is required within 6 months. So, like, we're expecting a change in January. So, you know, I'd like to open that to the discussion panel for comments.
8: Adrian, thank you very much for the call. I'm going to go to another caller here, but I take your point about what this means for that the movement on healthcare issues. And I will put that to our panel in just a moment. Really appreciate your call. Just want to make sure as many callers make it on the air as well. And Anton is next on Bowen Island now. Yes, what's your reaction to an election, a snap election called in British Columbia, Anton?
18: Hi, Michelle. Thank you for taking my call. I would think as a leader, when the going gets tough, it's the moment you can shine. And that's not the moment when you go running back to mama voter. You know, that's, I find it's absolutely ridiculous. We need stability right now. We need to work together. And what I see is EB talking about basically pushing us apart further. What I see as well, when the other big party is in disarray, it will only harden their resolve to try to win. Imagine that you're going on the pitch with a two soccer teams, and you know the other soccer team has problems. Or you know, it's just an unfair situation, and that will stick with people. Third is basically the effort all these volunteers and have to put in to help candidates. I've done it many times in Green Party campaigns, and it's a massive effort. And it's basically not fair to have to ask other people again to do that again. Mm. And to close it off, this morning I was on the ferry from Bowen Island to the mainland. At 8 o'clock was a beautiful humpback whale breaching. I always take a picture at the same moment from the ferry, and it was right there in front of me. You know what that whale was saying? Protect us. Protect us from wood fiber energy. And we haven't seen the Conservatives nor the NDP do anything to stop that project. House sound has recovered over the years. Whales are back. People are elated on the ferry when they see it. It's incredible reaction you see in people. And what are these two big parties doing to protect all of that?
8: Anton, thank you so much for the call. And Krista is up next now in Kamloops. Your thoughts on this snap election, Krista? Hi, Krista, are you there? I think we've lost Krista. Let's go to Jason in Cranbrook. Hi, Jason.
19: Hi there.
8: Hi, thanks for calling in. But what do you think of a snap election?
19: I think it's a terrible time to call an election. I think it's incredibly opportunistic of the NDP. You know, with the Conservatives just in chaos, I think the rest of the parties in BC need to get together and stand up for what's best for Canada. And in my opinion, that's to help Alberta get pipelines through so that we can strengthen our own country.
8: Okay, thank you very much for the call, Jason. As Jason in Cranbrook, Brett Cranbrook, rather, lots of emails coming in too in the final 10 minutes of our coverage here for you of a snap provincial election just announced in the last hour. And British Columbians will go to the polls October 24th. That is just days after the municipal elections take place around the province, October 17th. We've been taking your reaction on the open line and on email. Larry writes, I see the right responsibility to vote or exercise my franchise as an opportunity, not a burden. We live in a democracy. Let's take part in our civic responsibilities and opportunities. Marjorie writes, I would like to encourage everyone to vote in every election they are eligible for. It is a privilege that people in other countries literally die for. If you like the NDP, if you like the Conservatives, just vote. I'm a fan of voting by mail. You can request your ballot online and much easier than going in person twice in the same week. Go democracy, she writes. And Marjorie, thank you. Elizabeth writes, this sounds like the ringing endorsement that Mark Carney deserves for his strategic vision for the country and the Prime Minister's admirable stance in dealing with the U.S. But I think David Eby is taking all the elements of Mark Carney's talking points rather unashamedly and trying to pass them off as his own. It would be great to hear something authentic. Peter writes, I have three quick points about the election. One, it is not the NDP's fault if the opposition is too divided to pose a significant threat in the election. Two, if the situation was reversed, would the opposition parties pass up an election because the NDP was not ready? And three, the whole point of an election is to allow people to decide who they want in power, to choose the government that they prefer. It is the essence of democracy, especially in times of crisis. Thank you very much for your emails, bctoday@cbc.ca. I see more coming in. We'll get to them before the end of the show. My panel is joining me as well. Angelo Isidoro, Andrew Reeve, and Aileen Machel. Let's go to you, Aileen, on some of the concerns there. You know, we heard from Adrian at Mill Bay saying there are these, you know, recent decision when it comes to mental health care and movements on mental on health care and what, you know, going into an election might mean for that. What about those concerns that this is disrupting work that's in place or that's ongoing?
10: So healthcare has been one of the top priorities for the BC NDP as long as I can remember. And there has been significant work put into improving healthcare over the last number of years. We have seen just in recent days, Burnaby Hospital announcement. Of course, they're moving forward with the new Surrey Hospital. There's the new medical school, which is the first one in Western Canada in more than 60 years. These are examples of important healthcare projects and programs that were actually pushed aside by previous BC Liberal governments. And we've also heard from the BC Conservatives in the last year that healthcare and education would be ministries that they think would take the brunt of funding cuts. And so I think when people go to the ballot, because it is important for people to be able to weigh in on this, and that's what democracy is all about, it's important for them to be able to know that choice that is in front of them between the different approaches taken by these parties. And I do just want to give a little shout out to the man who said that he had been a Green volunteer. I think volunteers on campaigns, whichever party you're on, they should be commended. It really is important to be an active participant in democracy. And so hearing about volunteers is inspiring, as well as the other comments from people supporting democracy and encouraging people to get out to vote.
8: Okay. And on that note, that was Anton from Bowen Island. Let me put that to you, Angelo. You know, what he said was he hasn't heard anything on the environment from either the NDP or the Conservatives. How would the Conservative Party deal with concerns around the environment and climate change?
12: Well, I think we're going to find out in the days to come when they release their platform. I mean, there's nobody on this panel that doesn't support democracy. And I don't think there's anybody on this panel that doesn't think we shouldn't save the humpback whales. But we also need a strong economy, and we need to recognize what's actually going on here. And many of your callers pointed it out. This is a power grab. This is about power by David Eby. And the callers calling about healthcare are rightly pointing out the fact that under his watch, you have emergency rooms closing their doors. You have nurses going on strike because they don't feel safe doing their job. You have families losing funding to autism. All is not well in British Columbia. And yes, for the record, Donald Trump is to blame for the trade war. but we need to be stronger in our economy. If almost $14 billion deficit is not how we should be managing our affairs. We're like a kid that went crazy on our dad's credit card here. So we need to recognize that, yes, everybody needs to vote. And yes, volunteers should be lauded. It's a great thing to volunteer. But British Columbians should make no mistake. This is about power. This is taking advantage of chaos. And as conservatives, we are going to fight to bring common sense change to this government and strengthen British Columbia's future.
8: Lots of breaking news happening, as we reported earlier, on a merger. CBC has spoken to two high-level sources that confirm a deal has been reached that will merge MLAs currently with Centre BC with Conservative Party MLAs. But now CBC provincial affairs reporter Katie DeRosa has some news as well. And Katie has confirmed that Eleanor Sturco, one of the Centre BC MLAs, has said she will not rejoin the BC Conservatives, while the other seven Centre BC MLAs will. So Eleanor Sturco, former independent MLA, before that was a BC Conservative under John Rustad, and left to sit as independent, recently joined Centre BC along with the other former BC Conservatives, saying she will not rejoin the BC Conservative Party, while the other

0: decide to leave and join 1BC. And if some of those folks that were on the further right of that party decide to follow Brent and join Dallas Brody in 1BC, then we may be looking at a very, very different provincial landscape for this election. We'll have the Greens and the NDP and then Centre BC and the Conservatives and 1BC. It'll be a situation that we haven't really faced in British Columbia, and there'll be more choices for voters. So everyone will have to make their pitches over the next weeks, and we'll see where the chips fall.
1: Yeah, we sure will. Let me go to some emails now. We are in our final couple of minutes here in the program. Wendy sent us an email. I heard so much baffle gab just now. I find David Eby's election call to be absolutely unethical, unnecessary, and infuriating. His speech is nothing but BS, evasive, misdirecting, and dishonest. No answer to the question about is he fighting Trump or the BC Conservatives. I will fight for as many Green candidates as we can possibly elect, and may the NDP end up with a minority government. Joanne writes from Victoria, absolutely David Eby is exploiting the opponent's temporary weakness or party discord rather than a true crisis in government. Everyone needs to remind themselves he has 2 years left to run the province. This is more about David Eby's track record in this province, and people don't want him anymore, while the Conservative, Centre BC, who see themselves as the only opposition, and right now they are in chaos. Elaine writes, I think voter turnout will be better for both since it will be advertised and talked about more. Of course, there can be some issues. There always are. But every problem is an opportunity, and we will move forward as a province with more clear direction after the provincial election. Thank you so much for your emails, and my big thanks to our panel, Angelo, Andrew, and Aileen. Thank you very much for your time.
0: Thanks for having
2: us.
3: Thank you.
1: It is a significant day here in BC. Angelo Isidoru, conservative strategist with Fountainhead Strategy, also former executive director of the BC Conservatives. Andrew Reeve, former BC Liberals deputy communications director, currently a senior political analyst at Earnscliffe Strategy. Aileen Machel, David Eby's former chief of staff. This is BC Today here on CBC. I'm Michelle Elliott. Again, British Columbians will go to the polls October 24th, just days after the municipal election taking place October 17th. Much more coverage of the snap provincial to come provincial election here on CBC. Thanks for joining us.

0: Good afternoon. It's 1:30. I'm Robert Zimmerman. This is CBC Radio 1. In the news, as expected, Premier David Eby has called a snap election. Eby says BC needs strong leadership in the face of an ongoing trade war with the U.S., punishing tariffs and repeated threats from Donald Trump. The provincial election is set for October 24th, a week after municipal elections across the province. And the CBC has spoken to two high-level sources with direct knowledge who confirm a deal has been reached that will see some Centre BC MLAs rejoin the BC Conservatives. Lauren Dirksen will lead the party and candidates will run under the Conservative banner. An announcement is expected shortly. And one person is dead after a fire this morning in Maple Ridge. Crews were called at around 6:30 to the home along 123rd Avenue. The victim has not been identified. Investigators say a cause hasn't been determined, but at this stage it does not look suspicious. And now taking a look at the forecast, a mix of sun and cloud today with a high of 19, a low of 12 with a slight chance of showers tonight. Showers tomorrow with a high of 17, and looking farther ahead, cloudy on Thursday, a mix of sun and cloud Friday, back to clouds on Saturday. Right now it's 18 and mainly sunny.
1: Welcome back to Unreserved. Today, we take you to the traditional lands of the Multnomah, Cascades, Clackamas, Kalliwala, and Tualatin. It's Portland, Oregon, with Indigenous Portlanders as our guides. Next stop, Cully. Cully is a diverse neighborhood in Portland known for its grassroots community activism and green spaces. For hundreds of years, it's where the village of Nirtokiku acted as a trading, fishing, and meeting place for local Indigenous tribes. Today, it's home to the Native American Youth and Family Center, or NAYA, which is working to create a vibrant Indigenous gathering place once again.

0: an Indigenous cultural corridor. Paul Lumley is the Chief Advancement Officer and former CEO of NEA. Paul, welcome to Unreserved.
1: Thank you. It's a pleasure to be here.
0: It's a pleasure to have you here. So tell us more about what is the Indigenous Cultural Corridor?
1: Well, first thing you would see is our campus, most likely, which is a pretty large, a 10-acre campus. We have a huge community garden. We have a Native American high school there. Broad number of social services programs and housing, a lot of the full breadth of housing from homeless services. We have a shelter. We have affordable housing development, new home ownership. And then we have some of the more difficult ones, which are, you know, related to domestic violence services and some joyous ones like, you know, helping kids in the foster care system. And we have some early child learning programs too. So that feels really good. In fact, in the Indigenous Culture Corridor, we just opened up a new early child learning center. It's called Chagu Kumtux Ilhi, which means the place of learning.
0: Mm.
1: And so that's, and there's a big sculpture bar to be opened up and unveiled here pretty soon too.
0: That sounds amazing.
1: Yeah.
0: One of the first building blocks of this cultural corridor, were housing projects. Why was housing the first step?
1: One of the things we noticed that is that Natives were moving further away from Portland. They were moving far away, and it was harder for them to come to our center for services. And so we started thinking, well, how about if we start bringing services closer to us? We were already doing some affordable housing development, building apartment complexes for the Native community. And then suddenly three opportunities came up at the same time, right in the same neighborhood near us, and we grabbed them. We built three properties, all about 55 units each. The first one was 2020, right at the beginning of the pandemic. And then about every 2 years, they followed, about a year and a half, they followed each. The first one, Nisaika Ilhi, which means my place or our home, or is our home or my, or our place. That's a place for recovery from drug and alcohol addiction. And the second one was Memuk Tokuti, which means to make beautiful. And the theme there is art. So we have an art studio there. Both of those two have a partnership with the Celeste Tribe where we were able to introduce Native preference policy for housing the Natives in the community. It's the first time in Portland that ever happened.
0: Mm-hmm.
1: And then the so the Memuk Tokuti becomes a Native arts building. And one of the things we found was that when you introduce art and culture to these Native folks, especially those who are homeless, it really brings them home. And it centers them and brings them back. When people spend a lot of time in the streets and they get housed, you know, finally, they bring the streets with them because they don't know any difference. And so to bring them back through arts and culture is really powerful, and it works. And so that studio there was for the residents of that building. The third property is called Hayutilxim, which means many, many nations, you know, recognizing the intertribal culture of Portland.
0: Mm-hmm.
1: And that one's the focus on permanent supportive housing, so getting people off the streets and into housing. And then all three of our properties also are really covered in Native art, inside and out. There's sculptures and murals on the outside. And we just really wanted the Native community to feel like this is their home. And when they come to these apartments, that they are loved, that they feel like it's home. It feels like how they grew up, and somebody really cares about them.
0: Mm.
1: So when you walk in the door, the first thing you see is this very clear and profound Native experience with art and culture, murals. Everything has a touch. All the surfaces have a reason and a purpose.
0: I want to visit.
1: Yeah, you should come visit.
0: Why did you want to focus on, you know, the more vulnerable you know, people in our communities when you probably could have just rented them out, made some profit, and just focused on growing that way? Why was it important for you to bring, you know, give homes to the homeless and to make sure they had healing through art and culture?
1: Uh-huh. It's how we're designed. That's what the community wants. That's one of the things that's very interesting about NEA is we do so many different things. We're really like a one-stop shop. But when we hear from the community what they want, what they need, we try to find a way to make it happen. In fact, we just got a church donated to us right in the same community. That will eventually be elder housing. And the reason why is because that's what we're hearing from the community. They want elder housing.
0: Wow. I might have to retire there.
1: Well, it's good timing for me too, since I'm getting to be of age.
0: Now, when you started at NEA, and as you mentioned earlier, many Indigenous folks were leaving the city. Why were they moving away?
1: Gentrification, cost of living. It was just too hard to live close in. It's expensive. It's an expensive city. It was just a pure economics why people were moving away.
0: Mm. And as you bring the community towards you and building this corridor, how has it changed the area and the visibility of Indigenous people there?
1: Mm-hmm. Well, we also have a strong economic development program supporting the local businesses, Native and non-Native alike. Right next door to Mamuktokuti, we have a wonderful Indigenous restaurant. It's called Javelinas Indigenous Dining. It's a fusion of Southwest and Northwest cuisine. The food is excellent. It's a great restaurant. In fact, it just got, I think it was top 35 restaurants in the nation by a magazine recently. So it's really great food. Excellent fried bread. excellent elk. I just had bison there not too long. The food is really good. A lot of fish. Mm. Yeah, they're a great restaurant. And there's other Native businesses in the area too. So it's not just about serving the people who need affordable housing, but it's also about lifting up the community through economic development and helping them with their business opportunities too. So, and we're seeing that in the neighborhood, that more Natives are actually moving to that area to buy homes, to open up their businesses. So it's nice. I drove down, it was probably about, I think it was last summer, I was driving down the street and I saw this Native guy. He had his gill net. He was a river fisherman and he was pulling it off his truck, cleaning it and getting it ready to go back in the river. And it's like, you don't see that in Portland very often. It's right there in the middle of Portland. I thought that was cool. That's how I grew up fishing. And so to see that was really heartwarming. And then down by Nisaika Ilahi, there's a strip of land that it's not really a park, but it's not really used by anything. But these Natives were out there drumming, practicing drumming. It's really neat. It's like suddenly you just see these things and it's so close to NEA. It's just really neat.
0: Mm, it sounds very neat. Now, there's a big statue out front of Mamuktokuti. Mm-hmm. Am I saying that right? Mamuktokuti?
1: No, Mamuktokuti.
0: Mamuktokuti. Oh, I missed something in there. Thank you for that. Sure. And it's called Raven's Welcome. Can you tell me a little bit about that statue?
1: Yes. First time I saw that, I almost cried. Teresa White is the sculpture. She's from a Native nation in Alaska. Her sculptures are just amazing. She does these fantastic human and animal transformations together. It's a raven with a giant wing that comes out and you can stand right inside the wing and the wing is holding you. It is so beautiful. And all the way around it, you can see all the care and the detail in that sculpture. It just feels so wonderful. And it's a great photo opportunity for people when they're walking by to stand up there and get their picture taken. When we did the official groundbreaking ceremony for it, I gave her a hug. I think I actually did cry a little bit, but it's just so much better than I ever expected.
0: Mm. So indigeneity infused from the architecture to the philosophies that you build these housings around to, public art. Why was it important to have art everywhere in this neighborhood?
1: It's obviously for the residents, number one. But we wanted these buildings to be an expression of our Native culture to the neighbors. And so when you see these buildings, it's so clearly Native. Some have, basketry patterns, woven around like a band. Mm. Some have a tower of Native design work, gorgeous copper work. I want the city to be proud of the Native community too. And, we want to be proud as well. So we present ourselves in a way that makes everybody feel good. Like, this is a Native community here, and it's beautiful.
0: Mm. This cultural corridor is just around the corner from, the home to your organization, around the corner from the village of near Chokiko. What do we know about the historical significance of that area?
1: Near Chokiku was in the area. It was a fishing village. There's a group of Natives who were there permanently. It was documented when Lewis and Clark came through. And since then, the river's changed quite a bit from dams and trying to prevent floods with levees. But where we are located right now is pretty close to where the riverbank was. So you go up the hill a bit further to where the, what is now the, what we're calling the Indigenous Culture Corridor. So Nechokiku was up in that whole area, and then up and down river from where we're at. It wasn't just exactly where we're at, so it stretched, you know, a good part of the river. And then when we moved in, we asked the Chinook Nation for permission to reside there. And we had a big ceremony, and they gave us that permission. And it was a very special event. The Chinook Nation said that's the first time anybody asked us for permission.
0: Hmm.
1: Yeah, it was a really wonderful ceremony. So we continue to honor Nechokiku where we're at. Naya has a little powwow once a year, and it's called the Nechokiku Powwow. So we continue to honor the tribe and the people that were once there. It's, we try to remain grounded and connected to the history.
0: Can you take me to that moment and describe what that's like? I mean, you're in a place where, you know, ancestors were. Mm-hmm. And, you know, what would they be thinking, looking into, if they could peer into the future and see your organization building this community for their descendants?
1: Mm-hmm. That's a great question. We finished a campaign in 2023. It was called Return to Nechokiku. And that was to make our campus a permanent home to the Native community. And we paid off all of our mortgage debt and repaired the buildings. So being that permanent home, so I think our ancestors would be very proud that there's this Native organization there, and they worked really hard to be that permanent home to the Native community. And we're not going anywhere. In fact, when we moved in, some of the old-timers, they're still here, yeah, they said, once we move in, we're never leaving. It is really a special place, and we're so fortunate to be there.
0: Absolutely. Yeah. What have the responses been to, you know, the cultural corridor as it grows in particular so far been like from your non-Indigenous neighbors?
1: I think they're pleasantly surprised. They never expected something like it. Because when you look around the city, you see affordable housing development everywhere, and these buildings are coming up, something kind of large like ours or even bigger. I wouldn't call them eyesores, but they're definitely, they sit in the community. They're big. And they look kind of like run-of-the-mill. And the Muktokati, we had somebody that lives right next to it and was, you know, very concerned about this big building going up. And fought it and complained a lot to us and while the building was being built. And it wasn't being, there was nothing anti-Native about it at all. It was just that, are you going to build a big building in our neighborhood? We don't want that.
0: I see.
1: And it was in the pandemic. So we got in a Zoom call and I met with them and I explained to them that, you know, we're a co-developer. We don't own the building by ourselves. And, but this construction company is building the building and I can influence what they do, but I can't stop them from building the building because we're involved in it and we're going to build this building. And if it wasn't us doing it, it would have been somebody else. And then they talked about how they once knew a great tribal leader named Billy Frank Jr. And I said, he was an amazing leader. I grew up with him. I knew him. Mm. And so we started talking about how we all knew him. And the next thing you know, they were kind of apologizing for the way they talked to us and pledged to, you know, make this work well. And so we started doing these, call them block parties, it's a celebration of art and culture. We close the street down and we invite all the neighbors over, including them. And now they bring food over to the potluck. You know, you just have to talk to them.
0: Yeah. Talk is a good place to start. Well, take me to the future, Paul. What is the end goal, the big vision for the corridor? What do you want to see in 5, 10, 15?
1: It would be great if we had more Natives that moved there and had more Native businesses. We already have some, obviously. I'd like to see more home ownership in the area and be a real Native center. That would be great. Really, it's what the community wants, and I can't really predict where they're going to take us.
0: How might this corridor and Naya's approach to this development, you know, making sure everybody is part of the circle and the conversation, serve as a model for, you know, other developments in Portland or beyond?
1: You know, I think there's a great amount of opportunity for beyond Portland. When I was a CEO, I hired this great guy. His name is Oscar Arana. He and I both had conversations about how can we help other Native communities, especially urban communities, do something like this. I don't know how familiar you are with the way we're funded in the United States, but most of the Native funding from the federal government goes directly to tribes, not to urban centers. And so we have known from the very beginning, we are on our own. There is nobody here. There's no safety net. We are it. And so if we're going to be successful at doing some things here in Portland, how can we spread that knowledge and those lessons learned with other urban communities who are in the same boat as us, that there's no safety net. There's no source of federal funding that we can depend upon. If we're going to do something, then it's us. No one's going to help us. Vast majority of natives in the United States now live in urban centers too. So it's, you know, it's interesting the way it's set up for us not to be successful, yet so many urban communities are. NAIA didn't happen in a vacuum. We all talk to each other and help each other.
0: Mm. What about visitors to the corridor? What do you hope they take away from going to see what you've done there?
1: Well, I would like to get to a point where it could almost be like part of a visitor's guide, either from NAIA or from the city, Travel Portland maybe, where you could pick up a pamphlet and say, okay, I want to go see the Native Corridor. Here's how I find it. Here's what if I'm going to go there, what can I see? If I want to participate in something, who do I talk to? What are the best times of the year to go? There's just a lot to do. We have different events throughout the year. Exciting.
0: So just listen for the drums and the anti-laughs.
1: That's true too.
0: Yeah. Well, Paul, thank you so much for your time today and for sharing, you know, this beautiful vision that you've made true. And still
1: thank
0: are.
1: Thank you.
0: Paul Lumley is the Chief Advancement Officer at the Native American Youth and Family Center, also known as NAYA. He is a citizen of the Yakima Nation. You're listening to Unreserved on CBC Radio 1, Sirius XM, U.S. Public Radio, and Native Voice 1. I'm Rosanna Deerchild. Today, we are exploring Portland, Oregon, with a cup of Indigenous roasted coffee in our hands. Back in July, we sent Unreserved producer Rhiannon Johnson to the Cully neighborhood to check out Bison Coffee House. And that's where Loretta Guzman is keeping everyone's cup filled with coffee and culture. And there's plenty to feast your eyes on as well.
2: I got, you know, a mask that is out of Alaska. My father was working there in like the early 70s.
0: The walls of Loretta's Coffee House are an homage to the many travelers who come by for a visit. These walls hold memories, some of her own.
2: On it has me and my sisters, us two. Me and my older sister were both sun dancers, and then in the middle is our younger sister, who's our helper. She always brings us our medicines and comes and helps us.
0: Other
2: and
0: pieces speak to a much deeper history.
2: And then I got a big bison on my wall here, and that's our Bannock people. Are bison hunters?
0: The bison holds special meaning for Loretta. It was during her battle with cancer that a bison came to her in a dream, a sign from her ancestors that she would recover. And then there's the building itself, once owned by Loretta's late father. It was more hubcaps than cappuccinos. Loretta's dad used the space as storage for his motorcycle shop, but once he saw the vision for her coffee house take form, he loved to come visit and watch her bring it to life.
2: He was really proud.
0: For Loretta, this coffee shop is a place of strength and resilience. It is inspired by her family and her own healing journey. But today, she shares that resilience with others. She told Rhiannon about what she witnessed coming out of the COVID lockdowns when people began to gather here again.
2: Especially during the lockdowns, a lot of people really, really suffered, like mental health issues, like really super bad from just not having interaction with people. And I know some of my customers tried to commit suicide. Some of them went into really bad depression. But for me, it wasn't bad. I was like here every day. I was open every single day. I created a walk-up window. And so for people, when they started coming back out, like they were not their selves, and some of them could hardly walk, but just like their family trying to get them out. And, you know, me seeing them and being like, hi, and, oh, I'm so happy to see you. You know, and they were like, really? You're happy to see me? I was like, I am, you know, and that's when they would share with me the mental health issues that they had, you know, and I was just like, well, I'm really happy to see you and I'd like for you to come back. They were like, you want me to come back? I'm like, I do, you know, which I really meant it, you know, because it's like you get to maybe don't know everybody's name, but you know them by their face or their drink. And then for them to be able to come back, this was like a familiar place for them. And so a lot of them, it was like healing for them to be able to come back here.
3: That's amazing. It's like such a important healing place for you, and to be able to provide that for other people as well. Mm-hmm. Who are like your customers? Who are the people that come in here?
2: The customers that come in are, a lot of them are from the neighborhood here, but also I get people who travel from outside of our neighborhood, from other neighborhoods. And then also I get a lot of natives who are traveling in the summertime or traveling during throughout the year from different areas. So I have indigenous and non-indigenous, but they do support me, and a lot of it is my community that really supports me. Like, they really uplift me, so I'm very thankful for them. I've been able to survive. I'm going on 12 years now. It was really scary at first for me to start out, because I wanted to be a Native-owned business plus a woman-owned business. So to me, it was like standing out on a plank, not knowing what was below me. There's a lot of really great coffee cafes and shops and coffee houses. And I was just like, I want to specialize in really great coffee. So I was like, I want to be a coffee house, not a coffee shop. And so we're concentrating on giving people really good cups of coffee and enjoying it and enjoying their visits and with whoever they meet here with.
3: And so how intentional was it for you to make every part of this space reflect Indigenous identity and culture?
2: That was my whole intention when I opened, you know, for when I had my dream, when I was a stage 4B cancer, and I went back and lived on our reservation with my family there, my sister and her husband and her kids. And during that time is when I had the dream of a really big bison who kept coming to me, but it was here in the city when he was coming to me. I told my stepfather about it when he called me, and he said, oh good, my girl, I'm glad you told me. He said, I've been praying that your grandparents in the spirit world will help you to get better. He said, you'll get better. And I end up going into remission. And so after I got better, I end up coming back. I eventually decided I wanted to open my own coffee house, and I wanted to be known as the Bison Something. And it took me a lot of time. It was a lot of work. It took me 2 years, but I did it. And I just was like, okay, we're going to represent who we are from the present and the past. You know, I want to represent our past because I feel like they deserve that, because we're still here because of the choices they made. I know they didn't always agree with the choices they had to make, but they did it to preserve us. And so that's why when you walk into my coffee house, you can also see the past here. I also wanted to be an indigenous business because I want other natives to know if I can do it, they can do it. They totally can do it if I can. That's how I feel. You know, we have a lot of internal endurance from, I feel like, our ancestors. So we've been able to go through a lot of stuff, you know. And then also I have different native roasters. If I can help native roasters on reservations to purchase their beans, sell their beans, it'll also help people on the reservations to have a better life, hopefully, because, you know, we know that our reservations are really poor, real dry pieces of land that the government didn't want, and our people were shoved onto those pieces. But our people, you know, live there, but they also live in poverty a lot of times. There's not too many tribes that are not living in poverty. So I love supporting our people, especially on reservations.
3: And so you mentioned, you know, you've been here for over a decade. How have you seen the space empower Indigenous artists and businesses?
2: I think it has inspired a lot of people, like, to just keep pushing forward, you know, and to just do what they really want to in life, you know, because it's like, I'm still here, and, like, I don't think I'm all that. I just think I'm just a normal person, but, you know, I feel like I get a lot of stuff thrown in my path, but it's like, how do you go through it? Do you lay down and give up, or do you keep pushing forward? And for me, I keep pushing forward, and so to me, it's like, I want them to see that if I can do it, you can do it. You can really do it. We just have to take whatever's given to us and keep moving through it, you know, through the good and the bad, because eventually it will get better, you know, but you have to get over the hump that's pulling you down.
0: Loretta Guzman is the owner of Bison Coffee House in Portland, Oregon. She's a member of the Shoshone Bannock Tribes in Idaho. And that's all our time on Radio Indigenous. This episode was produced by Kim Kasher, Rhiannon Johnson, Amanda Gear, and Elena Hudgens-Lyle. 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You can also find and follow us wherever you get your podcasts. I'm your favorite cousin, Rosanna Deerchild, coming at you from Winnipeg in Treaty 1 territory. Kina Naslimit now. I go say.

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2: Why did a guy who lives in Ottawa decide to drive to Tuktoyaktuk and back in a 1968 British sports car? And just what kind of roadside tinkering was necessary to make that happen? Zen and the Art of Vintage Car Maintenance on The Story From Here with host Gloria Makarenko after the news.
3: This is CBC News from Vancouver. Good afternoon. I'm Tarnjeet Parmar. David Eby has called a snap election. He made that announcement at Government House in Victoria.
4: A few moments ago, I met with the Lieutenant Governor, Wendy Kuchia, and she has agreed to dissolve the legislature and to call a provincial election for October the 24th.
3: Eby says in the face of an ongoing trade war with the U.S., punishing tariffs and repeated threats from Donald Trump, BC needs strong leadership. He insists he and the BC NDP would continue to stand up to Trump while bashing his opponents.
4: But there is an alternative. We can add fuel to the fire by following the chaotic direction of the conservative parties in this province, cozying up to Trump, proposing draconian cuts to the public services that people depend on more than ever right now, raising your costs inevitably, just like Trump has done in the United States to Americans.
3: Some have criticized the timing of this election call with municipal elections in BC held on October 17th. Eby says he stands by that decision. Meantime, CBC News has spoken to two high-level sources with direct knowledge who confirm a deal has been reached that will merge some MLAs currently with Centre BC with Conservative Party MLAs. Lauren Dirksen will lead the party, and candidates will run under the Conservative banner. An announcement is expected some point this afternoon. We'll have more information on this developing story on air and online at cbc.ca/BC. Donald Trump is threatening to annihilate Iran if it does not agree to a deal to end the war launched by the U.S. and Israel. The U.S. president issued his latest ultimatum in a speech to the U.N. General Assembly in New York. Tom Perry has the details.
5: Prime Minister Mark Carney will be at the U.N. looking to bolster relations with international allies and, as always, diversify trade. David Lametti is Canada's ambassador to the U.N.
6: We have organized bilateral meetings for the Prime Minister, for the Minister of Foreign Affairs, Minister Anand. Both of them will meet their counterparts. Trade will be a very big part of those discussions.
5: Carney is not scheduled to address the General Assembly, but will speak at a session on a two-state solution in the Middle East. The Prime Minister is not scheduled to meet with the U.S. President, though at the U.N., there's always a chance two leaders could cross paths. Tom Perry, CBC News, New York.
3: And the United States, Denmark, and Greenland have signed a trilateral agreement at the UN General Assembly. The deal will allow for a larger U.S. military presence on the mineral-rich island. It also is meant to ease concerns about defense and sovereignty in the Arctic. Mark Carcasol has the details.
7: With the stroke of three pens, the U.S., Denmark, and Greenland ratify a deal long sought after by President Donald Trump.
8: And we're going to have a tremendous relationship, a secure relationship.
7: A far different tone set by the president. Wasn't long ago he was all but looking to buy Greenland. The president laid out the details during his speech to the U.N., a permanent U.S. military presence in Greenland, expanding the number of American bases on the island and preventing non-NATO adversaries like Russia and China from doing the same. Most importantly for the leaders of Denmark and Greenland, they retain sovereignty.
9: The agreement, of course, respects the sovereignty and the territorial integrity of the Kingdom of Denmark, as well as Greenland's right to self-determination.
10: This is a win-win-win agreement.
7: Now, the work begins immediately, with the U.S. planning to build two new bases. Mark Carcasol, CBC News, Washington.
3: And that is the CBC News from Vancouver. 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
11: I'm Sonia LaRouche with your regional weather forecast. For the Okanagan, mainly sunny with a high of 25 degrees. In the Shuswap, sunny and a high of 23. And for the Similkameen, mainly sunny and a high of 25. In the Columbias, mainly sunny to start, then a mix of sun and cloud later, with a high of 20 degrees in Revelstoke, high of 24 in Invermere. For Boundary Country, mainly sunny and a high of 25 degrees. In the Kootenays, sunny and a high of 25 degrees. And for the Elk Valley, a mix of sun and cloud with a high of 22 degrees.

0: 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I'm Gloria Makarenko in Vancouver.
1: The bumps you find up there, you'd be going along at, 60, 70 kilometers an hour, and there's a ditch across the road. It's, it might be a foot deep, and it's right across the road and about 2 inches wide. And you just bang into that and, bottom out on it, and you keep going. It was just brutal, but yeah. It was great.
0: Zen and the art of vintage car maintenance. In this first half hour, we're going to hear why an Ottawa man decided to drive to Tuktoyaktuk and back in his 1968 British sports car that he's had for 50 years. And spoiler alert, it took a whole lot of roadside tinkering to make that happen. We have stories for you over this next full hour, all of which originally aired over the past week on local and regional CBC radio shows across the country. First on today's menu, instead of door-to-door sales, door-to-door songs. A Calgary student went viral on social media over the summer by going door to door in Richmond, BC, singing Mandarin songs to Chinese elders. Michael McNeil and his friend Jason Chen started their project in June and racked up millions of views. Well, here they are in conversation with Chris Della Torre, host of The Homestretch.
2: Michael, explain what you were doing exactly. How did this work?
3: Yeah, so pretty interesting story to say the least. So Jason and I were working in Vancouver together over the summer. That's how we met. We became pretty close friends pretty easily. And Jason, our other friend Nick, Jason and Nick are both Chinese. And we had kind of made these kind of jokes with each other that maybe I was like secretly Chinese because I weirdly fit a lot of the stereotypes. So I studied computer science, I played piano, I did Muay Thai, I've been to Asia, and then we were headed actually to a Chinese restaurant in Richmond, and obviously prompted some of those jokes, and I said, well, I gotta show you guys something that's really gonna blow your mind. So I sung them that song that I'm known for now on Instagram. Mm-hmm. And a lot of people know like the first part of the chorus because it's a kind of blew up during COVID 2020-2021 with some memes made about it. So a lot of people knew the chorus, but I knew like the full song start to finish. So that really blew their minds that yeah. I randomly knew this song in Mandarin. And they're like, dude, you gotta go and perform this for some of the locals in Richmond because that's gonna really blow their minds. So that's kind of what started it all.
2: Yeah, it's such an unusual idea, and we should clarify because this is radio. You are a white guy, and that's what makes this so unusual. So, what made you decide, Michael, to learn the whole song? Because as you mentioned, some people sort of know it just from being on TikTok or whatever. But what made you go the lengths to actually learn it properly?
3: Yeah, great question. So I have ADHD. I do some kind of random things I get hyperfixated on. Before I came to university, I was I competed as a Muay Thai fighter. So I traveled to Thailand to train at this training camp at this gym called FA Group in Bangkok. So I spent a couple months in Thailand and I kind of got my first taste of like Asian culture. I was on a flight back home from Asia and I was kind of bored. So I was like, what's that Chinese song that everyone knows? what's that Chinese song everyone knows that I could learn in my free time? So I decided to just sit on the plane. It was a long flight back from Bangkok mm-hmm. to Vancouver. So I had a lot of time to learn it.
2: Amazing.
3: So kept me occupied. And then I discovered Pinyin. So a lot of a big thing with Chinese that seems daunting and why it seems like near impossible to learn as a native English speaker, any kind of Latin language, is like the writing. Mm-hmm. So Tanzi is the writing. Pinyin is like a romanized version with the correct tones and pronunciation with the alphabet. So I found this Pinyin version of the lyrics And I was like, oh, this is like so doable. So I just listened to the song. I'll use the peeing to help. And then pretty soon I knew the song.
2: So, Jason, I want to bring you into this. As someone who's Chinese, I mean, what was your reaction initially when you heard Michael sing that song?
4: I was absolutely mind blown because his pronunciation was good. You wouldn't expect that from like a random white guy. And he actually took his time, learned the song. It's crazy.
2: Yeah. And what made you decide to not only go door to door in Richmond and sing for elders, but to film it and turn it into internet content?
4: Yeah, it was kind of crazy. So we're like, okay, so why don't we go to Richmond, go door to door, sing to some Chinese people? And I think they will love it. Just seeing a white guy appear at your doorstep, you have no idea what's going on. And instead of us trying to sell them our product or whatever, we're just telling, hey, we're just doing this little project. Do you mind? Just wanting to listen to Michael. And then they're like, yeah, of course. And then, yeah, it's pretty cool.
2: Yeah. So you would say this, you would ring a doorbell and Jason, you would basically give that spiel to the person, usually an older Chinese person. And you would say that to them in Mandarin and just.
4: Yes, exactly. So I would. Yeah. I would break the ice, tell them what's going on, see if they're cool with it. Most of the time they are. And then I'm like, all right, Kieran, rip it, sing. And then he just starts singing and then everyone's like, what the heck is going on? This is crazy. And they absolutely love it. So,
2: yeah. So you did this, what, something like 20 times or something at 20 different houses. Is that right?
4: Yeah, we actually got quite a few videos, but we knocked quite a few doors as well, yeah.
2: So
4: around maybe 20 to 30 times.
2: What are, Michael, what are some of the reactions that stand out to you the most when you look back on this?
3: That's a good question. So really every interaction I had was very unique, but they were all super positive. So it's hard to pick favorites because everyone was amazing after I performed. But The first few times I did it, I was very nervous because if I went up to just a random stranger's house in my neighborhood and then sung them like, you know, Sweet Caroline, it would be a bit strange. And they'd be like, okay, yeah, cool, dude. Thanks. I want to get back to my dinner now.
2: Right.
3: But so I was a little bit like, hesitant at first, but Jason and our friend Nick, very reassuring, like, no, this is like really going to be impressive. They're really going to enjoy this. So the first lady we sung to was this grandma who was from Beijing, and she had been in Canada for 44 years, over 44 years now. She was 81. She really didn't look 81. That was crazy in itself. But yeah, she obviously had no clue that I could sing in Chinese or speak Chinese at all. And Jason's kind of giving a spiel and she's super friendly. And immediately, as soon as I like played the song on my iPad, I said the first word, she like snaps her neck and like does the craziest double take. is this actually happening? I don't know what she was expecting. Clearly it wasn't that. And the great thing is it's a really well-known song from the 80s. So kind of all generations are familiar with it. Mm. So she knew the words. She was kind of trying to sing along. She couldn't remember the words exactly, but it was really sweet anyways. And then it went from her kind of being shy, thinking we're trying to like solicit her, to just being like, okay, what kind of project are these guys doing at my doorstep? To then it switched over and we were having a great laugh. She was singing along with me and she was telling me her life story, how she came with her husband to Beijing,
2: oh, wow,
3: moved to Montreal. Yeah, it was just an amazing interaction. And that was, I think, our first or second person we sung to.
2: Amazing. And I know that someone else loved it so much that they cooked you dinner, right?
3: Right. Yeah, the iconic lamb chops, of course. So
2: it's so lovely to hear how people reacted and the joy that you brought folks on those days. But for folks that didn't get that nuance or didn't get that context, I mean, how would you feel about folks hearing about what you're doing and thinking it's some form of cultural appropriation.
3: Yeah, of course. Yeah. So obviously that's like the last thing I wanted to do, or I want people to think about this at all. This was really just a case of like, I had something that my friends, my Chinese friends thought was cool that I learned how to do in my free time. And then, you know, I did it a few times. Yeah, of course, I was sort of hesitant because obviously you could see how me doing that, it could come across as I'm maybe like making fun of them, right? But when you see the reactions and that it's like, it's obviously like a genuine thing I'm doing. I'm just trying to, you know, make a couple smiles. That's all we really wanted to do.
2: For sure. Jason, yeah, so, did you find that? Jason, did you find that anyone or folks misunderstood what you guys were trying to do at all?
4: No, like I think everyone actually liked about what we were doing. They never seen it before. It's something new to them, and yeah, I don't think it was culture appropriation at all. It's pretty cool.
2: Yeah, it's so great to speak to you both about it, but I can't let you go, Michael, without asking you to sing a bit for us. Could you just give us a sense of what it sounded like to be on that doorstep on those days? Could you let us know?
3: Completely, yeah, sure. So this is to really set the scene for you. So Jason would give his intro. We're doing a project. I would say, yeah, 我的名字是 Michael. Hello, my name is Michael. 我是中文学生. I'm a Chinese student. I'm learning Chinese, is what it would translate to.

0: 万丈仰望，照耀你我。
1: That's awesome. That's
0: Thank
1: great.
0: you, thank you.
1: Oh,
0: 谢谢，
1: man.
0: 谢谢。
1: Michael and Jason, I'm really glad I had the chance to speak with you both today. Thanks for joining us on the show.
0: Yeah,
2: First,
0: thank
2: thanks
0: you,
2: for having
0: Chris.
2: us.
3: Michael McNeil and Jason Chen, who went viral on social media this summer for their project, Singing Mandarin Songs at the Doorsteps of Homes in Richmond.

0: Nearly 7,000 kilometers northwest of Ottawa, you will get to the end of Canada's northernmost public road. And that's where you'll find Tuktoyaktuk, Northwest Territories. It's a small Inuvialuit village bordering the Arctic Ocean. Getting there is no small feat. One would normally take a plane, or at least a powerful truck, something with all-wheel drive to brave the more remote dirt roads. But that's not how Andrew Penny approached the prospect of a journey to Tuktoyaktuk. Instead, his chosen method of transportation was his 1968 MGB, the classic British sports car that he's had for more than 50 years. Andrew Penny did indeed make it. He got home earlier this month, and here he is with Alan Neal, host of All in a Day in Ottawa.
1: But I really do sound crazy, don't I?
2: Not at all. Just determined. Determined. Because it worked out, you don't sound crazy. Like, now you just sound determined. If you'd been stranded or anything had broken down halfway there, we would be having a different conversation. Why did you want to do this? Like, why did this seem like, yes, what a great idea?
1: Well, it was kind of a combination of a number of things that came together. I try to do something every year that scares me a little bit, something outside my comfort zone.
2: Okay.
1: And, you know, one year I jumped into the 3 kilometer open water swim run by Easter seals. So I did that one year. I've done it for 2 years now, but you jump into the water and, hey, you got no choice. You've got to keep swimming for the next hour to not drown. So, I learned a lot. And then this year I thought, what am I going to do?
2: Apparently you did not learn to stop doing these things, but okay, yes, that's fine.
1: Well, no, I mean, it's like you write books, you write plays, you do things you haven't done before. So I think getting out and doing something different is really what I was looking for in this. And why not do it with my car? I'd driven it to Victoria once and back with my wife, and that was, you know, a challenge enough. But I wanted to go north. I've been to Yellowknife through work a couple of times, but I haven't been far north. And I can drive to Tuktoyaktuk. Well, at least there's a road there. So why not? No, maybe that's this year's challenge.
2: But the question is not even like driving. I mean, a lot of people wouldn't even do that drive, but why in this car? Like, why was it important for you to not take some kind of all-road vehicle, get some car that maybe was more people would think would be up for the challenge?
1: Well, I've owned the car since I was 18. All right. I bought it when it was 4 years old, and it's been along with me on my life's journey in all the way. And it's a ton of fun to drive on paved roads. And I figured, well, there's a bit of what they told me was gravel road, but it turns out to be 1,000 kilometers of dirt road from Dawson City up to Tuktoyaktuk. Yeah, and it's not even dirt.
2: I think when it rains,
1: it's 2 inches of mud, it's gravel, potholes, washboards, and no barriers on the side of the roads. I mean, you disappear up there.
2: Now, did you know that ahead of time? Like, were you saying, okay, I know all that, and yet I want to take the car? Or was that more of a discovery as you got there? Hey, wait a minute, they said gravel.
1: It was a bit rougher than I anticipated. Let's put it that way. We think of a pothole in Ottawa and you swerve around it. But this is literally football field lengths of potholes, fields of potholes. And the car just dances around on the bumps. And, you know, you're looking over the edge of these cliffs while you're doing it. It's a treat. But the mud was probably the worst. But having driven in Ottawa winters, learning to slither around corners and up hills was, it was a challenge. It was a physical workout, but I wasn't disappointed. Let me put it that way. I really enjoyed it.
2: Okay. But you, before heading out, you got prepared, but yeah. I understand it wasn't exactly a smooth start. There were a few false starts.
1: Well, we did the obligatory video and hoot the horns and away we go. We're off on our trip. And then half an hour later, the car dies. And it died 3 times.
2: You didn't think that was a sign, eh? That wasn't like...
1: No. So we repaired it, got it going, and that's great. And it died again. So we retreated back to, I went with my son, Jonathan and, Adrian from here. And I met my son, Chris up in, and Krista up in Whitehorse. But so the little three car cavalcade failed locally. and ironically, we went out again the next day and guess what? It failed in front of the same guy's house. And he waved and we waved. We, you know, pushed the car again under the tree on his driveway again. It's bizarre.
2: So this is you not having left Ottawa yet, right?
1: The we're 20, 10 K from home. And then one of the other cars died again, about 4 or 5 K from home. So we regrouped, thought about it, had a beer, slept on it and found another car and we took off. And then we failed in Sudbury. So I took a couple of alligator clips and jumped one of the circuits in the car, effectively hotwired it. And that worked all the way. We went all the way to Tuck with a couple of alligator clips.
2: Again, when all these, the series of failures of the car, like not starting or dying, there was no part of you that said, maybe the universe is telling me not to do this.
1: Oh, yeah. Well, we heard that message loud and clear, but we thought, you know what? just keep trying. That's part of the challenge when you throw yourself into something that's kind of over the edge. It's not routine. So you prepare, you have the tools, the spare parts. And fortunately also, the Ottawa MG Club is really great. So in those first evenings when nothing was happening, I reached out to a number of people and I had offers of spare parts and support and help and assistance. And it was great. I mean, I've got so many extra parts now for the car that, you know,
2: you had enablers all around you who were just saying, no, go for it. Go for it. You should keep doing this. Yes.
1: Enablers. I like that. I'm going to use that term with those guys. I'm seeing them all on Thursday night, but enablers.
2: When you actually got going though, like in all seriousness, once you got to the mud pothole zone, etc.
1: Yeah.
2: What kind of hits was that 1968 car taking?
1: Oh, brutal. It was when we got off that road, we'd see a sign saying bump and we'd laugh because it wasn't a bump. The bumps you find up there, you'd be going along at, you know, 60, 70 kilometers an hour. And there's a ditch across the road. It's, you know, it might be a foot deep and it's right across the road and about 2 inches wide. And you just bang into that and, you know, bottom out on it and you keep going. It was just brutal, but
2: yeah,
1: it was great.
2: But see, now some people, when they have that kind of long relationship with their car, where they're, you know, it's been through, as you said, it's been with you since you were 18. There was no part of you that was like, oh my gosh, I got to protect my car a little bit. Like this sweet car that's been with me my whole life. No.
1: They were built strong. It's all cast iron and steel. And I completely rebuilt the car about 15 years ago.
2: Wow.
1: So if I need to, I can rebuild it. So that wasn't an issue.
2: You knew you could redo it. So
1: yeah.
2: How long did you actually stay in Tuktoyaktuk?
1: Well, a lot of people, you can get to Tuk in about 2 hours from Inuvik, which is the larger town up there.
2: Yeah.
1: And a lot of people just do it as a day trip. But I thought, no, let's go overnight. So we spend a night in Tuk. It's a very small town. You can walk around it in 10 minutes. I did the obligatory Arctic plunge, so I did go swimming in the Arctic. And we were invited for dinner at a lady's house up there. And this was a woman who had worked for 15 years on the tugboats on the Mackenzie River. She didn't take crap from anybody. I mean, she was all out there. And she told us about, you know, her life.

0: We saw bear and elk and caribou and goats and all the other bison, all of that stuff. And then we were coming around Lake Superior, and I got a bit of a wobble on the front end and pulled the wheel off, and it turns out that the front wheel bearing had died. So we were one day away from Ottawa, 500 kilometers, and it looks like we were going to have to trailer it home. I actually tried to trailer it, to rent a trailer, but the trailer was too big for the SUV that my son was driving. So we're stuck. And then in the end, I found a Napa supply store, automotive supply store in,
1: near Lake Superior.
0: Yeah, somewhere around there. And Espanola. And the ladies there were very helpful. They found all the cross-references and numbers and everything else. And they had the bearings. So in their parking lot, I rebuilt the bearings on the MG and Friday morning. And Friday afternoon, made it all the way home.
1: And where's the car now, Andrew?
0: Well, it's currently in my garage. I'm busily scraping off the incredible amount of mud. And the mud is, they coat the road with some sort of calcium, which makes the road almost like a concrete substance. Mm-hmm. So when that turns to mud, it just coats your car with concrete underneath. So you have to hose it off, scrape it off. It's horrible. So that's where the car is now. It's getting a makeover.
1: For your next adventure. Andrew, thanks for this. I look forward to hearing what you do next.
0: You're welcome. Great chatting with you. Take care now.
2: Well, here's to challenging yourself like Andrew Penny did. He drove his 1968 MGB from Ottawa to Tuktoyaktuk, Northwest Territories, and back. And he was speaking with Alan Neal, host of All in a Day in Ottawa. I'm Gloria Makarenko in Vancouver, and you're listening to The Story From Here.
3: Good afternoon. Here are your headlines from the CBC Vancouver newsroom. I'm Tarnjeet Parmar. David Eby has called a snap election for October 24th. He made the announcement at Government House in Victoria this afternoon after asking the Lieutenant Governor to dissolve legislature. Eby says in the face of an ongoing trade war with the U.S., punishing tariffs and repeated threats from Donald Trump, BC needs strong leadership. Some have criticized the timing of this election call, with municipal elections in BC held on October 17th, just a week before the provincial election. Meantime, Centre BC leader Peter Miliband and several MLAs, or former MLAs with the party, are returning to the BC Conservative Party. A statement from Centre BC says Miliband made the decision without discussing the matter with the Centre BC Executive Council. Lauren Dirksen will lead the BC Conservative Party, and returning members will run under the Conservative banner. An announcement is expected later on this afternoon. And Brent Chapman has announced he's leaving the Conservative caucus to join OneBC. In a statement, he says conflicts within the party have made it difficult. Carolyn Finley, the former leader of the party, and his wife resigned over the weekend after weeks of caucus departures and inner turmoil. Those are your headlines. For more news anytime, you can go to cbc.ca/BC or you can use the CBC News app.
2: Welcome back to The Story From Here. I'm Gloria Makarenko in Vancouver. I hope you're enjoying today's program. And coming up, does anyone get to trademark the phrase elbows up? But first, last week, Marcus Schwabe, host of Morning North in Sudbury, went for a walk with a doc. Not his own doctor, but with Dr. Rena Datt, a Sudbury general practitioner. And he wasn't alone. There were about 24 others, as well as several other healthcare professionals. It started with a 15-minute presentation about mindfulness, and then they walked for about an hour on the boardwalk around Bell Park. Walk with a Doc is an international program that focuses on education, exercise, and empowerment. According to their website, Sudbury is one of only 2 chapters in Canada. And here's Marcus walking with Dr. Datt.
4: I do family medicine all day, but out here, I'm just walking with my team.
5: So what's the origin story of Walk with a Doc?
4: Oh, I think it originated in the U.S. They sent out a request a couple months ago saying they wanted someone to initiate something out here. And we said, absolutely. It is so close to my own heart to be out and walking. It's a conversation I have.

0: with patients all the time. So I thought, well, you know, why not get out there with them and join them in these walks? And so it gives us a chance to bring in amazing subject matter experts, dietitians, psychologists, etc., to come in and give 15 minutes of their time that I think can be life-changing. People will hear that message differently, and then they get to walk with someone and talk more about it for about an hour. So it's great fun.
1: Talk more about the idea. Like, what is the purpose of walking with a doctor?
0: Yeah. I think it's a walk. You know, docs need to walk the walk, don't we? We give advice all day long, and, you know, patients need to see that we actually, you know, take our own medicine. And I think it's a beautiful time for us to interact in a non-clinical sense with patients. And they love it. You know, the patients love it. So it's a great time. I sit and chat, and they get to see me as a real person. And if they have questions that are outside of the office, they can come out here and talk about whatever they need to talk about.
1: Talk about the benefits of walking.
0: Yeah. So, you know what, there's, I mean, it's unbelievable, of course. You know, it's funny, I've been in practice now 36 years, Marcus, and, you know, when I first started in medicine, it was all about disease and medications and treatments, and, you know, we were so reactive. And now at 36 years, I realize, really, we have to go back to a lot of the basics, because that's what we're missing, you know, good food and exercise. And if I can get those foundations down, a lot of this disease, diseases that are creeping up, you know, obesity being one of the biggest epidemics that we have right now, I think we can get behind it a little bit better. And I think, you know, it's free. It's about education and empowerment.
1: You've brought other healthcare professionals here today. Tell me about that.
0: Yeah, you know, these are the people who share my passion for looking and working with patients in a way that really educates them, right? And again, it gives them a chance to meet us as real people. So here today, I have our psychologist who did that mindfulness minute, introducing new concepts. So people may never have really talked about mindfulness or had the opportunity to spend a few minutes learning what breath work is or what being mindful is. I've got Max here with me, our dietitian. So Max is going to starting to introduce like how we can eat better in a simple way, right? Bringing back natural food, like good food made easy.
1: You're all wearing these fairy wings. What's that about?
0: I love my fairy wings. I don't know. We just felt like it should be fun. And I think it should be fun. I think what you'll see when you talk to the patients here, they're just out here, like, actually enjoying themselves. It was remarkable how powerful this was as a movement. And all we did was invite patients to come out and walk with us.
1: Are you worried that someone who couldn't get an appointment is going to come up to you and say, "Doctor, I got this sore over here. Can you help me out?"
0: No, I'm not worried. No, they want to talk about their sore, I'll look at their sore. But
1: but this is not, that's not the idea of this, though, no. Is it?
0: I mean, the idea of this is just to walk alongside, to share something with our patients. That's all it is.
1: And what's the value in that?
0: So last time we went out, we really just talked about exercise and going from a sedentary lifestyle to something that's relatively active. And really, at the end of the day, the message was a sedentary lifestyle is about 2,000 steps a day, and something active is about 7,000 steps. And there is tremendous data that shows that there's cardiovascular benefit, there is cancer benefit, and there is dementia benefit. And as we all age, Marcus, those are three things I want to keep away. You know, these are my end of career give backs to my community, right? Like, this is now, I'm closing out sort of like my big clinical career. And now I feel like all these things that I wanted to do to support my community are available to me, right? So I feel like I have a bit more time, and I have a lot of support, and I have amazing people around me. So why wouldn't I want to give back?
2: My name is Chantal, and I'm here with my daughter, Chloe.
1: And why are you here?
2: Just to get out active and learn things.
1: Like, what did you think when you heard that your doctor was organizing a walk around Bell Park?
2: My first thought was, you know, a lot of people talk and say that they're doing things, but she's actually walking the walk with you, which is wonderful. I'm always looking to better my health and just learn how to do that. The very first session, I learned a lot, and I went around and spread what I learned because I was so amazed by it.
1: Well, who you are?
3: Janice.
1: So Janice, what are you doing out here?
3: I love to walk. I walk every day, and I really think that what she's doing is really helping us old folks here continue to lead healthy, active lives.
1: When you say old folks, can I ask your age?
3: Yes, I'm 74.
1: And how much do you walk?
3: Every day. Makes me feel good. It gives me energy. I get outside, get the fresh air. I feel like I can, and I don't ache anywhere, and it's great.
4: Okay, but it's all vegetables. A lot of them are like, what do you call them, those pan?
5: Oh, sheep pan meals?
4: Sheep pan stuff, yeah.
5: Yeah, okay.
4: And I'm looking at those going, wow, that looks really freaking delicious.
5: Yeah.
4: It's vegetables I wouldn't normally eat, but yeah. When I follow the recipes, damn, it's really good.
5: Well, that's the thing sometimes that people are often surprised that they don't realize that things that they think might not taste good, but if you roast them in the oven or prepare it in a different way, can actually be quite delicious.
6: My name is Paula Ross. I'm a registered dietitian, and the idea is really just to encourage people to make healthy lifestyle choices and to show them how easy it can be. It doesn't have to be a complete overhaul of your life. One simple change at a time can start to add up and make a significant difference overall.
1: And how do you feel about talking to patients about your work while you're out here?
6: I love it because it allows me to get my exercise and do what I love at the same time.
7: Those were people, including health professionals, on Sudbury's Walk with a Doc program. To find out more, you can check out the North American website, walkwithadoc.org. Thanks so much to Marcus Schwabe, host of Morning North.

0: At the height of the COVID-19 pandemic, a Calgary woman did a simple thing that made a huge difference. Helen Jessick stood on the corner of her street blowing kisses and sending air hugs to those passing by. She brought smiles and joy to a lot of people and came to be known as the Bridgeland Angel. Helen passed away last year at the age of 89. Earlier this month, a plaque was unveiled at a community park named in her honor. The park is now called Helen's Garden. Well, Deb Lee with the Bridgeland Riverside Community Association knew Helen well, and she spoke with the Calgary Eye-Opener guest host, Angela Knight.
1: Now, I know that Helen knew before she passed that the park was named after her. How did Helen feel about that?
2: Helen was a very humble person, and she was overwhelmed, I guess you would say, by having a park named for her. She thought that that was only reserved for very important people, and she didn't feel that she deserved that because she was just an ordinary person and she hadn't done anything extraordinary, is how Helen felt.
1: But really, almost everything she did was extraordinary. Her connection in the community was so strong. Tell us a little bit about her and her connection to Bridgeland Riverside.
2: Helen lived in Bridgeland Riverside for decades. She came to our country as a refugee from Croatia. And in her early years, she worked. Of course, she didn't have English skills, but she worked as a domestic. And then she ended up finding a job at the Calgary General Hospital and worked there for almost three decades in probably every different department of the hospital. She was a service aide and a housekeeper. And I think that's where Helen really honed her knowledge about people, her compassion, and her skill at connecting. She was a wonderful person back in her general hospital days. After she retired, she wasn't done yet, and she got involved in a lot of local organizations like Silvera for Seniors, the Rehab Society of Calgary, Christine Meikle School. She volunteered in a variety of capacities, but all the while reaching out to people, being cheerful, and lending a helping hand where she could. So she was a busy lady well into her 80s. And when COVID happened, it was a true shock to her system. She couldn't do what she was good at and so on. So anyways, people would have known, met Helen on the street, regular people, and she would have greeted them and maybe stopped for a little word or something like that. She was always one to try to connect to people, even people she didn't know.
1: She radiated warmth. And I know this plaque, you worked very hard to get this plaque just right, Deb. And it comes through. There's an amazing picture on it. Can you just describe it for us?
2: Yes, there's a picture. The main picture is of Helen waving. And what would I say about that? The photo was taken by a professional photographer, a wildlife photographer in the community. Her name is Santi Suk Fomakomar. I'm going to pronounce it wrong. But anyway, so she agreed to take a pro bono of Helen for us. Took us ages to organize it with them both available. But a couple of years ago, a nice fall day, we arrived there. And Helen is, in her appearance, she was an older lady. She was very unassuming. And We set up the shot. Santi Suk was across the street, and just do some waving, Helen, and we'll get some shots. But of course, we're at the corner, and of course, what happens? But there's cars that start coming by, and Helen is immediate attention, and people are tooting and waving, and Helen just lit up into the picture. You see, she's just there's a glow to her, really, and. The waving and the giving filled Helen up, and then she gave and cared even more. It was one of those really positive cycles of good energy.
1: Well, it's hard for a plaque to radiate warmth and life, but you captured it with this picture and the dedication to Helen. And the park is really close by to her corner, but also to all of the places that she volunteered.
2: It is, yes. The land that the park is on has been through quite a few changes over the years, you know, probably, you know, Bald Prairie, and it was became housing for the 88 Olympics, the media housing, and there were bungalows built there. After the Olympics was over, the bungalows were turned over to for seniors housing, and then in the mid 2000s, I guess it would have been, they were vacated, and we're told that the structures were sent up to Slave Lake for housing after the fire, the big fire that went through there.
1: Mm-hmm.
2: Then the land sat fallow, and it was sold to the organization known as Onward Housing now. It was previously Bishop O'Byrne Seniors Housing, but they got funding for a housing project. And as part of that land, there was land set aside for a park. It's right in the heart of where Helen walked and helped and reached out to people.
1: Well, I'm glad it's known as Helen's Garden now. Thank you so much, Deb, for joining us to talk about it.
2: You're welcome.
0: Deb Lee is a board member with the Bridgeland Riverside Community Association. Helen Jussick passed away last year, and Helen's Garden is the name of the park that now honors her legacy of kindness. Thank you to Angela Knight, guest host of the Calgary Eye Opener.

0: What started as a rough-and-tumble hockey motto has become a viral Canadian rallying cry. Elbows up is a symbol and phrase of national resilience amid the ongoing heated trade tensions with the U.S. And now businesses are rushing to trademark it. So who owns Elbows Up? The CBC's Ali Thompson looked into this, and she joined Preston Mulligan, host of Information Morning in Halifax.
1: We've been hearing this elbows up phrase a lot lately, again, now in the context of this trade war. Where did it come from?
2: To understand how we got here, we have to go back more than 50 years. Elbows up was defined by hockey. Mr. Hockey, that is, Mr. Gordie Howe. The legendary Canadian NHLer was known to raise his elbows to protect himself on the ice. But last year, the meaning shifted. As the trade war with the U.S. was heating up, Mike Myers appeared on SNL, and as the cast was waving goodbye, he unzipped his vest to display a shirt that said, "Canada is not for sale." And then he gestured to his elbows and mouthed, "Elbows up." The moment went hugely viral. You've probably seen it, and presumably inspired the Prime Minister to make this video. Take a listen.
3: You live in the States.
4: Yeah, but I'll always be Canadian.
3: But you live in the States.
4: Yeah, so? Do you remember Mr. Dress-Up? The children's show on CBC?
3: What were the names of Mr. Dress-Up's two puppet friends?
4: Casey and Finnegan.
3: Bud the...
4: Spud.
3: Howie.
4: Meeker.
3: Capital Saskatchewan.
4: Regina.
3: Tragically.
4: Pip.
3: You're a defenseman, defending a two-on-one. What do you do?
4: Take away the pass, obviously.
3: What are the two seasons in Toronto?
4: Winter and construction.
3: Wow. You really are Canadian.
4: Yeah. But let me ask you, Mr. Prime Minister, will there always be a Canada?
3: There will always be a Canada.
4: All right. Elbows up.
3: Elbows up.
2: So you were just hearing Mark Carney and actor Mike Myers in a video that was posted on the Prime Minister's official YouTube page last March. So the phrase got some momentum, and it also gained something else: commercial value. Not long after that video was posted, Elbows Up merchandise started popping up everywhere.
1: What kind of things?
2: I mean, you name it, Preston. There were t-shirts, there are bumper stickers, mugs, beer cans. There's a ton of stuff out there. And behind the scenes, a trademark gold rush was happening. About a dozen businesses applied to trademark Elbows Up.
1: Have any of these become successful?
2: Not so far. And this isn't a situation where the first company to file gets the trademark. That's not how trademarks work. There's a lot more that the Canadian Trademarks Office takes into consideration. It's not just about the product that's being sold. It's telling you about who makes the product. I spoke with trademark lawyer Reagan Seidler, and he says the office has taken an unusual step.
5: The Trademarks Office official position is that Elbows Up would not be perceived as a brand name, but rather as a patriotic symbol. So they are of the opinion that nobody in Canada should be able to own the phrase Elbows Up to the exclusion of other Canadians. The Trademarks Office, at least, is of the view that if you see Elbows Up on a t-shirt, you're not going to think Elbows Up is the company name or it's a slogan like Just Do It. You're going to think that is just repeating the kind of messaging that's come from the Prime Minister's office and elsewhere. And so it's not actually going to be assigned to consumers or anyone of where the clothing is coming from. It's rather just a slogan they want to emit outward.
2: That was Toronto trademark lawyer Reagan Seidler.
1: Have we ever seen this kind of rush to trademark a phrase before?
2: Yeah, Seidler says it's not uncommon to see applications to trademark viral expressions. We saw it recently in the last few years with the phrase very demure, very mindful, which was started by a TikToker. Seidler says what's unusual about this case is that it's a political motto.
5: I'm not aware that we have seen a political event try to be capitalized on from an IP perspective in this way before. It is very rare for the Trademarks Office to say, in principle, a phrase should not be owned by any particular company. And they reference in their objections general news coverage of how the phrase has been used as their basis to say that Elbows Up inherently will not function as a brand name in the minds of Canadians.
2: Again, that was Reagan Seidler.
1: You got to wonder how Gordie Howe or his heirs, what they would think of this.
2: Yeah, as a matter of fact, I did wonder that, Preston. So I reached out to his son, Mark Howe. Mark told me that his family did not submit an application to trademark Elbows Up, but they are no stranger to trademarks. The Howe Foundation owns the trademark in both Canada and the U.S. for Gordie Howe and Mr. and Mrs. Hockey, which they use generally to generate funding for the charity. Officials actually had to ask permission to use his name on the new Gordie Howe International Bridge. Mark says he's not surprised. People want to cash in on Elbows Up.
6: It's business, and I would think somebody would try to trademark it. And I think it's a marketable thing. And I'd be shocked if somebody didn't try to go after it. Every time people ask, about this, that, like somebody asked, what would Gordie think about having a bridge named after him or having this Elbows Up? And everybody thinks of Gordie Howe because of his reputation with his elbows. And I'm sure he'd be grateful and he'd be humble, be respectful. But as soon as everything just kind of drifted away, he'd look forward to being with his family, his grandkids, being out fishing, golfing, doing something like that.
2: That was Mark Howe, son of hockey legend Gordie Howe. He also talked to me about the current tensions between the U.S. and Canada. And Preston, despite the fighting spirit behind Elbows Up, he says he just wished everyone would get along.
1: Oh, yeah? How so?
2: Well, Gordie Howe, of course, is Canadian, having been born in Saskatchewan, but Mark grew up in America. Nevertheless, he feels deeply connected to his dad's home.
6: So I've spent so much time, I was born in the United States, but I played hockey for the U.S. national team. I played hockey for Team Canada back in the old WHA in 74. And it's strange. I mean, I know we're two countries, but to me, I always felt like we're the same country. Whenever I go to Canada, I don't feel like I'm going to a different country. But when I travel anywhere else in the world, yeah, I feel like I'm going to a foreign country. So, and that's how I've always looked at it. So, it's been a wonderful play. So many people in my career in hockey have been Canadians and great, wonderful people. And I have a ton of respect for so many people that I met.
2: That was Mark Howe, son of Gordie Howe.
1: What an interesting perspective to hear him talk about that.
2: Yeah.
1: So coming back to these trademark applications, what happens now?
2: Well, I did reach out to several companies that applied for the trademark and none of them wanted to speak. Seidler says they can appeal if they want, but the prospects of success are not good given the position that the office has taken. Ultimately, though, they're still free to make the merchandise they wanted. But as for ownership of the phrase, Ottawa says that Elbows Up belongs to all Canadians.
1: Allie, great story. Thanks so much for this.
2: Thanks.
7: Elbows Up. Thanks so much to Allie Thompson and to Preston Mulligan, host of Information Morning in Halifax. And that's our show for this week. We visited Calgary twice, Halifax, Sudbury, and Ottawa. 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Today's show and all of our previous episodes are posted there. Last week, the Bare Naked Ladies sang O Canada at the Buffalo Bills season opening game on their home field in Buffalo, New York. So we're going out on one of the band's most famous songs, besides O Canada, of course, Lovers in a Dangerous Time. The Story From Here is produced by Ann Penman. I'm Gloria Makarenko in Vancouver. Thank you so much for listening.

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1: Local elections decide what happens right outside your front door. 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
0: 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Hear Canada Reflected on Frequencies with host Errol Nazareth. After the news.
2: This is CBC News from Vancouver. Good afternoon, I'm Robert Zimmerman, and we begin at Government House.
3: I met with the Lieutenant Governor, Wendy Cotchia, and she has agreed to dissolve the legislature and to call a provincial election for October the 24th.
2: NDP leader David Eby has called a provincial election with voters heading to the polls next month. Eby says an election is necessary right now due to the ongoing trade war with the U.S., punishing U.S. tariffs and repeated threats from President Donald Trump. And he says recent turmoil within the B.C. Conservative caucus would prevent strong leadership in the province.
3: I am putting to British Columbians the very clear choice between the chaos, the cuts, the cozying up to Trump of the Conservative caucus and all of their various parties, or a commitment to build, to stand shoulder to shoulder across the country with Canadians.
2: Several mayors are not happy the provincial election campaign will compete with municipal campaigns. Surrey Mayor Brenda Locke, Vancouver's Ken Sim, say it will be more difficult to reach voters. Mayor George Harvey is running for re-election in Delta.
4: I bet you we will have very little voting sometimes taking place because people don't know who to vote for. There'll be contradictory, phone calls to people, door knocking to people, signs to people. I mean, I just think, why couldn't you have waited until after the election was over to start the process for a provincial election?
2: Municipal voting day is a week before the provincial voting day. Meanwhile, Centre BC leader Peter Miliband and several MLAs with the party are returning to the BC Conservatives. A statement from Centre BC says Miliband made the decision to leave without discussing the matter with the Centre BC Executive Council. Lauren Dirksen will lead the Conservative Party, and returning members will run under the Conservative banner. An announcement is expected later this afternoon. In other news, there's mixed reaction to the multi-billion dollar expansion of an LNG facility in Delta. Stephen Chua has more.
5: I'm completely disgusted with the decision and those behind it.
6: Richmond Councillor Michael Wolfe is not pulling his punches when talking about the approval of the neighboring Tilbury LNG facility on the Fraser River. While the province touts a projected 800 million GDP boost, Wolfe cited concerns about vessel traffic and fuel spillage affecting salmon habitat, among other things. The province says the $3.1 billion Delta project includes the construction of a new, roughly 142,000 cubic meter storage tank, equivalent to about 57 Olympic swimming pools. Delta Mayor George Harvey says he's looking at how the project will impact his community.
4: We'd be looking at the tax assessment. There'll be in how that is arranged. That'll be a big boost for us.
6: Harvey says his city will have more involvement now that the project is entering the permitting stage. Stephen Chua, CBC News, Richmond.
2: And West Kelowna's only high school was closed today after a major crash closed the Bennett Bridge. Brady Strachan has the details.
7: The crash happened in the southbound lanes of the W.R. Bennett Bridge shortly after 4 a.m. Police say at least two vehicles were involved in the collision, calling it serious in nature and warning of significant delays across the bridge. The emergency response closed both lanes going into West Kelowna and one lane of traffic heading the other way to Kelowna. One of the impacts, teachers and staff at Mount Boucherie Secondary in West Kelowna were unable to cross the bridge. Due to a staffing shortage, School District 23 announced it was forced to close the school for the day, asking parents to pick up students if they had already been dropped off. Shortly after 9 a.m., police announced they had cleared the bridge, reopening all lanes. The RCMP is sharing few details about the collision, saying in a statement it was too early to confirm the cause or the extent of any injuries. Brady Strachan, CBC News, Kelowna.
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8: I'm Sonia LaRouche with your regional weather forecast. For the Okanagan, mainly sunny with a high of 25 degrees. In the Shuswap, sunny and a high of 23. And for the Similkameen, mainly sunny and a high of 25. In the Columbias, mainly sunny to start, then a mix of sun and cloud later with a high of 20 degrees in Revelstoke, high of 24 in Invermere. For Boundary Country, mainly sunny and a high of 25 degrees. In the Kootenays, sunny and a high of 25 degrees. And for the Elk Valley, a mix of sun and cloud with a high of 22 degrees.
9: Hi, I'm Errol Nazareth, and you're listening to Frequencies, a show for the musically curious, where you'll discover grooves and rhythms from every corner of Canada and the world.

If there's one album that came out last year that sounded like nothing else in pop, it was Lux, the monumental concept album from Rosalía. Now, we're used to her jumping musical lanes, but nothing prepared us for an album which leaned heavily on orchestral arrangements. I'll be honest with you, Lux inspired today's show, a show that spotlights artists who rarely work with symphonies, and when they do, the results are absolutely magical. Coming up on today's edition of Frequencies, you'll hear Jeremy Dutcher talking about the challenges of collaborating with orchestras across Canada, the Aboriginal singer Gurumul, accompanied by the Sydney Symphony Orchestra, and a Canadian sitar player performing with the Vancouver Symphony. Big voices, grand orchestras, unexpected collaborations. Get ready to be swept away. Rosalía took 3 years to perfect Lux. She viewed the project as a way to learn how to use an orchestra and understand all the possibilities of the instruments. She spent months in isolation writing and improvising on piano to find her version of what an aria or an orchestral climax could be. One of the songs on the album is Relikia. The lyrics, they read like a list of the things that she lost in cities that she's visited around the world. But to these years, it sounds like a breakup song. Check it out. Yeah.

What a great track that was, Reliquia by Rosalia. I'm predicting that a lot of pop artists are going to start experimenting with strings. We shall see. Lux features the Catalan star singing in 13 languages and accompanied by two choirs and the London Symphony Orchestra. More adventurous music, please. This next song brings back some fun memories. I spent part of my childhood in India, and I used to hear Dum Maro Dum and sing along. Just to make up the words, of course. The Bollywood classic was composed by the great film composer R.D. Burman, and it was sung by his wife, the legendary Asha Bhosle. More than 30 years after Dum Maro Dum came out, Asha Bhosle recorded it again, this time with the Kronos Quartet on their R.D. Burman tribute album. David Harrington is the group's violinist. He says, R.D. Burman's music transcends any categories of Bollywood or film music. To me, it stands on its own as some of the most inventive, far-reaching and fun music of the late 20th century. High praise indeed. From the album You've Stolen My Heart, here's Dum Maro Dum with string.

Oh yeah, the memories are coming back. Kronos Quartet and Asha Bhosle with Dum Maro Dum. Asha Bhosle was so prolific that the New York Times said, when an actress in Bollywood films opens her mouth to sing, there's a good chance that the sweetly modulated voice that comes out will belong to Asha Bhosle. She recorded over 12,000 songs in her career. Wow. 2 years back, Ileana Cuevas realized her dream of recording orchestral versions of her songs. She recorded her album Cerro Libre with a 27-member group that she named after Venezuela's famous Angel Falls. It's roughly 15 times taller than Niagara Falls. Here's a track from that album.

0: another epic track for you on today's edition of Frequencies. That was Ileana Cuevas with the Angel Falls Orchestra. Jeremy Dutcher's music feels epic on its own, but with the symphony orchestra, it hits on a whole other emotional level. I saw him with the Toronto Symphony Orchestra last year, and I was completely blown away. Jeremy has performed with major orchestras across Canada, and if you were lucky to see those shows, I'm sure you lost your mind too. I asked him what challenges he faces when collaborating with symphony orchestras.
1: An early challenge in doing this work was advocating for these songs and saying, no, they belong here too. And it's my firm belief that the concert hall is for everyone. And I think that a society's orchestra should be reflective of the society, and also working to bring symphonic music to communities that don't necessarily have that opportunity. Like, I grew up in a small town in the East Coast. You know, we didn't have a symphony orchestra where I'm from. And so I didn't even get to go to my first symphony concert until I was, you know, well in college. Mm-hmm. Bringing that kind of opportunity to witness that kind of music, I think, is a really exciting opportunity. And I think that's what's been challenging for me, is understanding that the concert hall is, like, inherently a classed space, has barriers around it, certainly to a lot of people in my community and that I'm trying to talk to. And so what initiatives, what can we do actively to change that story and to try to open up that orchestra for everyone? There's so much beauty. Are you kidding me? Within that canon, within those instruments, what the stories you can tell, the brushes you can paint with is so incredible. I want to hold, you know, our traditions and our songs from Wolastoq Nation in a responsible way and share them to their highest form of beauty.

Beautiful, right? Now imagine that song being played by a symphony. That track is from Jeremy Dutcher's second album, which features a mix of Wolastoqe, English and orchestral arrangements. Wolastoqe is spoken by the Wolastoqe people in eastern Canada. It's estimated that there are fewer than 100 fluent speakers left. I'm Errol Nazareth. You're listening to Frequencies on CBC Music, CBC Radio 1 and Sirius XM. Going symphonic is the theme of this week's show, and we hope you're getting swept away in the music. Like Jeremy Dutcher, the music of Gurumul takes on extra power when he's accompanied by a symphony. The singer with the tender voice was one of the most famous Indigenous performers in Australian history. A few weeks before he died, he recorded an album that features members of the Sydney Symphony Orchestra and the Australian Chamber Orchestra. It was the first record performed in an Australian Indigenous language to go to number one on the Australian album charts. Here's a song from it.

a song from Guru Mool's album, whose title translates to Child of the Rainbow. I'm Errol Nazareth. You're listening to Frequencies. It's time for a short break, but don't go away. I'll be back in a minute.

0: It is 3:30 Pacific time, 4:30 Mountain time right now. Kelowna is sunny and 25 degrees, mostly sunny and 24 in Kamloops. Prince George, cloudy and 16. It's cloudy and 11 in Prince Rupert. This is CBC Radio 1. Good afternoon. I'm Sarah Penton with some of the day's news headlines. BC NDP leader David Eby has called a provincial election with voters heading to the polls next month. Eby says an election is necessary right now due to the ongoing trade war with the U.S., punishing American tariffs and repeated threats from President Donald Trump. He says recent turmoil within the BC Conservative caucus would prevent strong leadership in the province. Eby defends his decision to call the election at the same time as the municipal elections, which will be held on October 17th. Meanwhile, interim leader of the BC Conservatives is expected to respond to the snap election call, and reports of former MLAs returning to run with their colleagues under the same banner. Interim leader Lauren Dirksen has scheduled a press conference for 4 o'clock Pacific time. CBC will carry that live on Radio West coming up after the news at the top of the hour. And RCMP are looking for any information that could help them determine the cause of the Bald Range wildfire. The fire broke out on August 7th and forced the entire community of Summerland to be evacuated, destroying nearly 150 structures as well. Constable Oliver Niels with the Penticton RCMP would not disclose that police are investigating a suspicious act as arson as a possible cause. There's more news on our website, cbc.ca/bc.
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2: Lido Pimienta isn't trained as a classical musician, but that didn't stop her from recording a masterpiece with a 60-member orchestra. The singer has always been a fearless musical experimenter, but one major reason pushed her towards making a classical record. She says the canon of Western European music gets pushed down our throats as the epitome of what music and musicality are supposed to be. So I was like, what's the big deal? Let me try it. Pimienta says, so here's the classical music that you wanted, that you think only white people who studied for decades can make. This is Quiero Que Me Beses, which she recorded with the Medellin Philharmonic.

Love her voice, and I'm still kicking myself for missing her last fall. Silvana Estrada performing Como Un Pajaro with Macedonia's Skopje Studio Orchestra. The Mexican singer says it was inspired by heartbreak and sleepless nights that she experienced during the lockdowns. Silvana says, I was alone at home, and at night I suffered from terrible insomnia. I was just starting to play the guitar, so I would practice to see if sleep would eventually come and allow me to rest. Out of that silence and solitude, this song was born. You're listening to Frequencies on the CBC. Our show can be live streamed on the CBC Listen app. This next one is pretty epic too. It features Angélique Kidjo singing one of her classics with the Orchestra Philharmonique du Luxembourg. That's a 110-member group. Kidjo says, singing with an orchestra was such a fantastic experience. I felt like I was flying on top of the music. She says, the orchestral arrangements give the old songs a new life and depth. I'm proving that a classical orchestra can groove on African music. Kidjo says, I'm bringing the African spirit and warmth to classical venues. You've been warned. Yes, you have. Malaika.

Oh yeah. Angélique Kidjo and the Orchestra Philharmonique du Luxembourg with Malaika. It's on an album titled Sings. After it came out, Kidjo performed it with orchestras from the Czech Republic, Australia, Germany, and the States.

Music next from Warda, who's called the Algerian Rose. Her dad was Algerian and her mother Lebanese, so she moved around a lot before settling in Egypt. And that's where she recorded several fantastic albums with orchestras. Warda sold more than 100 million albums around the world, but it wasn't just her voice that endeared her to fans. She sang songs that called for Algerian independence and Arab unity. In fact, many of her classics were played and sung in public squares from Syria to Tunisia during the Arab Spring protests. Check out this track from We Malo. It's an album that she recorded in 1975 with an Egyptian orchestra.

Dancing with Love, the title track of Afarin Mansouri's fantastic album. She's an opera singer and composer who was born in Iran. Western music was banned in Iran after the Islamic Revolution, and so were video cassettes, video players, and camcorders. But Mansouri was able to get her hands on movies thanks to an underground rental industry. She says, "I remember how thrilling it was to listen to and watch an opera or a musical like The Sound of Music and pretend to be one of the characters, dancing and singing along with the music throughout the house." What a beautiful image. Mansouri lives in Canada, and she's on a mission to incorporate Middle Eastern elements in her opera compositions. Tumani Diabate collaborated with many artists, but calls the album he made with the London Symphony one of his most unique. The late Cora Wizard says, "It was very unusual because in classical music, there's rarely a place for improvisation and orality. Some of the English musicians had never even seen a kora before, and yet I felt an extraordinary sense of freedom playing with them." The album that Tumani made with the LSO is titled Koralin, which means ancestral in the Mandinka language. Tumani chose the title to make a point. He says, "Beethoven is only 250 years old, while Mandinka classical music has existed since the 13th century. Yet, it's still little known in the West. For most people, African music means partying, percussion, and dancing bare-chested," he says, "but we have all types of music, including spiritual, mystical, and meditative music." Check out this piece from the album that Tumani Diabate recorded with the London Symphony.

0: dreamy. A beautiful union of kora and classical music. That track is from an album that Toumani Diabaté made with the London Symphony Orchestra. We are closing our show with a lively conversation between the sitar and a symphony. Mohammed Hassani is a sitar player from BC who composed a piece that he performed with the Vancouver Symphony Orchestra. It's titled Pressed for Time, a concerto for sitar, tabla and orchestra. Now, mixing Indian classical with Western classical isn't easy because you're bringing together two very different ways of thinking about music. Indian classical is all about melody and rhythm. Western classical leans heavily on harmony and chords. Hassani told us about the challenges and joys of such a unique collaboration.
1: To combine the two without either losing their authenticity was the goal and the challenge. So that was something that we spent a lot of time. We chose specific modes of melodies that would work with harmony and so on. So those were really fantastic things for us to turn into practice from theoretical point of view. And that worked really well. And also to listen to the sound of sitar with the orchestra was, for me personally as a performer, was such a delight. To perform this piece as a one movement was quite an experience.

0: We'll leave you with that beautiful piece by Mohammad Asani and the Vancouver Symphony Orchestra as we close out the show. Thank you so much for tuning in, and thanks to tech director JJ Laborde and producer Ruben Mann. 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
5: Hi there, Sarah Penton here. Coming up today on Radio West, we are taking your calls live on the program. What do you think of the snap election that's been called today? Write this number down. We're taking your calls in our second half hour, 1-888-662-6628. We want to hear from you.
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7: I'm announcing $100 million in international assistance for Palestine.
6: Mark Carney says Ottawa will put the money towards humanitarian aid as well as security in the occupied West Bank. The pledge comes as the Prime Minister attends the 81st UN General Assembly in New York. He will co-host a meeting with the UK and France on implementing the Gaza peace plan and furthering a two-state solution. Carney says this annual summit comes as the world order faces an inflection point in its shared values.
7: It means engaging with the reality that progress can sometimes be incremental and that interests often diverge.
6: Carney
7: requires focusing our efforts to work together where and with those where we are aligned and where we can make the greatest impact.
6: Carney says cooperation is not an ideal, it is necessary. The United States, Denmark, and Greenland have signed a trilateral agreement at the UN General Assembly. The deal will allow for a larger U.S. military presence on the mineral-rich island. It's also meant to ease concerns about defense and sovereignty in the Arctic. Mark Carcasol has more details.
8: With the stroke of three pens, the U.S., Denmark, and Greenland ratify a deal long sought after by President Donald Trump.
9: And we're going to have a tremendous relationship, a secure relationship.
8: A far different tone set by the president. It wasn't long ago he was all but looking to buy Greenland. The president laid out the details during his speech to the UN. A permanent U.S. military presence in Greenland, expanding the number of American bases on the island, and preventing non-NATO adversaries like Russia and China from doing the same. Most importantly for the leaders of Denmark and Greenland, they retain sovereignty.
10: The agreement, of course, respects the sovereignty and the territorial integrity of the Kingdom of Denmark, as well as Greenland's right to self-determination.
11: This is a win-win-win agreement.
8: Now, the work begins immediately, with the U.S. planning to build two new bases. Mark Carcasol, CBC News, Washington.
12: I met with the Lieutenant Governor, Wendy Cochia, and she has agreed to dissolve the legislature.
6: BC Premier David Eby has called a snap provincial election. That means British Columbians will be heading to the polls on October 24th, barely 2 years after the last election. Eby, the NDP leader, says he has a plan in place to prepare the province in the face of President Trump's economic attacks on Canada.
12: We need to build a firebreak around the things that make British Columbia special. A firebreak against Trump's economic attack, against our dependence on the United States, and a firebreak against the Trump-style politics that threaten to infect our province.
6: Eby's NDP government currently holds 47 of the 93 seats in the legislature, one above the majority threshold. Meantime, CBC has spoken to two high-level sources with direct knowledge who confirm a deal has been reached that will merge some MLAs, currently with Centre BC, with Conservative Party MLAs. Lauren Dirksen will lead the party and candidates will run under the Conservative banner. Ontario's police watchdog says the suspect accused of opening fire outside a synagogue Sunday night in Belleville, Ontario, has died. Investigators say Sean Ward was armed with a shotgun and allegedly fired shots at Constable Jeff Smith. The officer was stationed outside Sons of Jacob Synagogue, where Yom Kippur services were underway. 29-year-old Ward was shot during an exchange of gunfire. Smith also suffered serious injuries. Well, after months of anticipation, Raptors fans may finally be able to breathe easy. Multiple reports say the deal between Kawhi Leonard and the Toronto team is done. Leonard's agent has confirmed with CBC Sports that the reacquired star has signed a two-year, $115 million U.S. dollar contract extension. The deal to trade the forward from the L.A. Clippers kicks in when the forward finishes his current contract after this season. And that is the world this hour. For CBC News, I'm Gina Louise Phillips.
5: Hi, I'm Sarah Penton in Kelowna. You're listening to CBC Radio 1, and this is Radio West. Coming up on the program today, British Columbians are going to the polls to vote for their next provincial government. The provincial election will take place just a week after municipal elections. We'll hear David Eby's reasons for calling the snap election and how he responded to reporters' questions. Plus, we want to hear from you. We are taking your calls live on the program today. We're taking your calls starting in our second half hour. So write this number down, 1-888-662-6628. That's 1-888-662-6628. We want to hear how you're feeling about a snap provincial election that's been called, the issues that are important for you. Do you feel you will have a voice, somebody to vote for in your own riding? So write this number down, 1-888-662-6628. We're quite keen to hear from you coming up in the second half hour of the program. First, though, let's head to our Vancouver newsroom for some of the day's news headlines.
13: Sarah, municipal leaders are not happy. The provincial election campaign will be running at the same time as local campaigns. Some MLAs from the Centre BC party are returning to the BC Conservatives. And the Conservation Officers Service says more than $100,000 in fines were issued this summer for illegal campfires. More BC news coming up at the bottom of the hour.
5: Thank you very much. That's Robert Zimmerman on our news desk this afternoon. On the other side of the glass, a little bit of a busy day. We've got Dana Kelly. Happy Tuesday to you.
14: Whew, happy Tuesday.
5: It's a lot.
14: Is it over yet?
5: It is not. We're just, the fun has only just begun. Quite looking forward to taking calls. 1-888-662-6628 coming up in the second half hour of our program. It was a busy day, a busy start to the day earlier on the roads. How are things looking now? Have they settled down?
14: You know what? They have absolutely settled down. I'm checking out Drive BC right now. I don't see any major issues to report, and which is, in my world, always good news. So I'm just going to leave it at that. I'm going to take it while I'm ahead.
5: Thank you very much, Dana Kelly, on the other side of the glass. We'll be keeping track of all things election. We are hearing news just to begin with, a little bit of breaking news. Ravi Kalon is not running again. Longtime NDP MLA, Ravi Kalon, has decided he is not running again. That news out just in the last couple of moments. We'll also be hearing a live press conference that's being held this afternoon with Lauren Dirksen. He is the interim leader of the BC Conservatives. We'll be bringing you that press conference live as it develops. It's supposed to be starting at 4 o'clock, so we're just waiting on that. But in the meantime, let's take a look back at what's already happened so far today. David Eby calling a snap election on October 24th, 1 week after municipal elections. The leader of the BC NDP called the U.S. trade war an existential moment for British Columbians. He compared calling a provincial election to creating a firebreak in response to wildfires. Here is some of David Eby's announcement in Victoria this afternoon.
15: This election is your chance to have your voice heard on a very clear choice in front of us. Do we build a stronger BC? Do we support our people? Do we build the homes, the infrastructure, and diversify our economy so we're ready for whatever comes next? That's the direction that I believe in. That's the direction that I think we should go. But there is an alternative. We can add fuel to the fire by following the chaotic direction of the conservative parties in this province. Cozying up to Trump. Proposing draconian cuts to the public services that people depend on more than ever right now. Raising your costs inevitably, just like Trump has done in the United States to Americans. Closing the door to American healthcare workers looking for something different. And spreading the politics of division and chaos.
5: That is a BC NDP leader David Eby speaking to reporters earlier today. Now, as mentioned, Eby's snap election call is coming just a day after Lorne Dirksen was named the interim leader of the Conservative Party of BC. He is the MLA for Caribou Chilcotin and is holding a press conference now as we speak. Let's go to that press conference now.
16: Hi, gang. Thanks for joining us here today. It is so beautiful. What a beautiful day for our premier to take us to the polls in an unbelievable announcement today. I'm just going to wait for that. Maybe. Well, thanks for joining us, folks. I really do appreciate you coming out this afternoon. Certainly going to try to answer every question that you have. Today, David Eby, of course, called a cynical snap election that nobody wanted, nobody asked for, and that is for certain. It's a cheap, opportunistic political move, and it could cost tens of millions of dollars, which I'm shocked at. But you know what? I think David Eby is going to regret this.
17: Yeah.
16: Oh, yeah. And it's because this election actually offers an opportunity for hope and for real change. And today, thank you. Today we're coming together, and I want to thank my friend Peter Milibar and all of the candidates who have joined us, former leadership, contestants, and former leaders in this push forward against 10 years of NDP mismanagement in this province. British Columbians need viable governing alternatives to the NDP chaos that we've seen so that we can rebuild British Columbia into a place where we all deserve. David Eby and the NDP have raised taxes and crippled our economy. The BC NDP have reduced our industry to rubble and cost thousands of jobs across this province. Disastrous policies have caused a flood of crime, drugs, and disorder in our streets. They've done nothing to fix the cost of living crisis or to protect private property rights in this province. And worse than that, they have blown through the John Horgan surplus in an alarmingly short time. They are running a deficit so big that so many of you reported accounting errors that don't even move the margin. It is absolutely appalling what is happening with billions and billions of dollars that British Columbians have contributed to run this province. At a time when BC and Canada are facing unacceptable threats, tariffs, and rhetoric from a bully south of the border. The NDP's failure to grow and diversify trade has left us even more vulnerable to the United States and the attacks from that bully. We need a government that is strong, united, and willing to fight for our province. And that's exactly what a united, conservative government is going to provide. I would ask you that if you care about British Columbia's future and you want to put the NDP's disastrous record behind us once and for all, I would encourage you to support us in the Conservative Party of British Columbia. And if you want to rebuild British Columbia that is stronger, wealthier, more resilient, and more ambitious, I invite everyone to join us. I'd like to introduce my friend Peter Milibar to announce a few things as well.
18: Thank you, Lauren, for stepping up and for all you've done to bring our movement back together today. As Lauren said, nobody asked David Eby to call this election. But on October 24th, David Eby is going to wish he has. because now is not the time to let petty personal squabbles come between us and a better BC. The future of our province is just too important. So today, we are coming back together as part of a progressive ideas and conservative values party. A party that believes you can grow the economy and protect the environment. A party that believes you can be compassionate and still demand results. A party that believes in safe streets and treatment that works, and schools that teach students what they need to learn. We believe in a government that spends your money like it's your money, because it actually is your money. BC deserves better than David Eby's cynical politics and divisive government. So today, we are strong, unified, and ready to bring change that BC so desperately needs. That is what our team stands for. That is what we invite you to stand with us for and stand strong for BC. Thank you, everyone.
16: I just want to reiterate that again. I want to make special thanks to Peter Milibar and, of course, Kyle Giddens, and certainly the team behind me that we have worked very hard to put this coalition together over the last couple of days. And when I say hard, I mean extremely late nights over the last couple of days into the wee hours of the morning. I also want to say, before we get started with questions, I was disappointed in a number of things in David Eby's speech, but the thing that I was most disappointed by today is his references to wildfire zones and his comparison in his speech. There were hundreds of homes and buildings that were burnt just weeks ago in this province. In fact, in Cariboo Chilcotin, we've had potentially one of the worst fire years on record. It's definitely in the top five. And hundreds of homes in the South Cariboo were burnt. Vernon, hundreds of homes. A horrible fire in Summerland. And for him to spend his day announcing his election, comparing it to a fire, is shocking to me. And I would call on David Eby right now, the first day of this election campaign, to apologize to the British Columbians that have been so rawly affected by fires in this province. I would welcome any questions that folks might have. I think we have a... Thanks.
17: BC, what do you say to voters who go, in the last year, the BC Conservatives have turfed two different leaders with different MLAs leaving the party over differences, and they're worried about entrusting you to form government given what's happened over the last year?
16: There's no question that our caucus is a pretty lively caucus, but we are back together here today, and we are going to take on David Eby. The fact is, look, there's all kinds of challenges for the NDP caucus as well today. I can appreciate that there's a couple of ministers that have chosen not to run. I'm not sure why that is, but the reality is we are here today, and we are unified in one simple task, and that is to change government in this province.
17: On Friday, Peter Milibar said that he didn't want to fight an election on, quote, culture war issues, instead fighting things for the vast majority of 51% of British Columbians. I'm seeing online today with people seeing that he has rejoined your group, a decent number of people saying, I'm not sure if I can support the Conservative Party if they don't fight for these culture war issues, if they don't do things for faith and family that inspired me to join them in the first place. What do you say to those people who were supporters and today are wondering whether they should continue to be supporters?
16: Yeah, very simple. I say continue to support. The challenge in this province right now is 10 years of disastrous mismanagement by the NDP government, and it has affected British Columbians in ways that I've never seen. And I would ask this panel of reporters if they've seen one thing that is better now than it was 10 years ago. I know that we have got something approved to all of those people and all British Columbians, but trust me when I say this, we are going to show them the best side of this party as we are united together to attack the NDP in this coming election.
19: Hi, Lauren. Jordan Armstrong, Global News. You've lost Brent Chapman. Do you expect to lose anyone else?
16: No, I do not. Thank you for the question, Jordan.
19: And a follow-up. for many people, they're just starting to hear your name. So who is Lauren Dirksen? What should the voters know about you?
16: Yeah, well, thanks very much for that question. I don't usually enjoy talking about myself, Jordan, but I appreciate the question, and I'll tell you a little bit about myself very briefly, and that is that I am a passionate MLA who cares about my riding deeply, but I care so much about British Columbia and the challenges that we face. I've spent decades either running businesses for others or running my own businesses. I competed a little bit in rodeo and spent some time in that time going to a hospital once in a while. And guess what? I never went to one that was closed. And that is not the case anymore. I was born in Bridgeview, raised in Surrey until I was around 13. My dad took us up to Salmon Arm, and I went to the Cariboo when I was a very young guy looking for work. And I've been there ever since. I've raised two girls, and my wife Shelley is at home right now, probably watching this. And yeah, we've enjoyed our time in Cariboo Chilcotin, but we certainly enjoyed our time in British Columbia. I hope that answers your question, Jordan. Sure.
20: Hi there. It's Brenna Owen with the Canadian Press. So may I ask, who will be premier on more than an interim basis if the Conservatives form government with this election?
16: Yeah, great question. You know, this was a bit of a surprise to myself as well. And so my feeling at this point is that I'm running for premier right now. And thank you. And so when we take that office, I will continue to serve as premier.
20: So how can voters trust the Conservative Party to be cohesive after the fracturing that we've seen? And is Carolyn Findlay going to be running for under the party's banner?
16: No, my understanding is that Carolyn has resigned and she won't be running under the banner, as Brent has chosen other options as well. And I think that you could look back to 3 or 4 months ago and see just how incredible this team performed in the legislature. And frankly, I feel to a certain extent that while Trevor Halford was leading us in the last session, I feel to a certain extent that part of the election call today is because they don't want to face us in the legislature. There were promises made by this premier to address things like DRIPA and other things in this fall session, and he's chosen not to. And that is the biggest question, I think, on British Columbia's minds. It's certainly my biggest question, is what does the premier intend to do with things like DRIPA?
21: Mr. Dirksen, Jen St. Dennis, the Tie. During his speech today, David Eby repeatedly mentioned Trump and accused the Conservatives of running Trump-style politics. What's your response to that?
16: Well, I'll tell you right now, Trump is an absolute bully. And the government of our day, the NDP, have spent 10 years dismantling industry in this province and made it so much more able to be attacked by a bully south of the border named Donald Trump. The reality is, I want to be crystal clear on this point. We will never, ever be the 51st state ever under my watch. And I am not going to support anything around that issue. David Eby and his ministers have had all kinds of opportunities over the last decade to improve things. And they've chosen not to. Simplest of things, things like permits and other things that industry is crying out for right now. So the idea that they're going to blame Donald Trump for this, sorry, I blame what's happening in our industry sectors right now on David Eby and the NDP.
20: It sounds like
5: Lauren Dirksen, interim leader of the BC Conservative Party of BC, speaking live in downtown Vancouver, saying that if the party wins, he will be premier of BC. They're calling it a cynical snap election, a cheap opportunistic move. We would love to hear from you how you are feeling about this election called today, election called for in October, a week before the municipal elections. Give us a call in the next half hour of the program. Write this number down. We're going to be taking your calls rather at 1-888-662-6628. How you're feeling about heading to the polls? 2 votes in a week next month. 1-888-662-6628.

0: Well, up next on the program, the BC government suing OpenAI in California for its alleged role in the Tumbler Ridge mass shooting in February. And it raises questions about what's happening around regulating artificial intelligence in this province. In fact, in her press conference announcing the lawsuit, Attorney General Nikki Sharma had this to say.
1: Our laws and safety frameworks have not kept pace. We cannot allow these companies to self-regulate. It hasn't worked for social media, and it's not working for AI platforms. British Columbians deserve confidence that the credible sources of violence will be treated seriously. And they deserve confidence that the companies operating these technologies have clear responsibilities to prevent harm.
0: The BC NDP, when it was still in government, said it was waiting on the federal government to create national laws on AI, and the federal Liberals, Bill C-34, does that for AI chatbots. But that bill is still in its early stages of parliamentary review. Veronique Siofi is a senior researcher with the BC Policy Solutions. She studied the growing impact of AI on British Columbians and is on the line with us now. Hello there.
2: Hi, thanks for having me.
0: And thanks for joining us. When you hear Nikki Sharma saying we cannot allow these companies to self-regulate, what do you make of that?
2: Yeah, I think that's correct. I think one of the things that she mentioned is that this is an unsafe tool, which I think is absolutely right. There's been a big effort on the part of the companies that have developed these tools. So, you know, I'm thinking like this is ChatGPT we're talking about with OpenAI, but there's also Anthropic's Claude or Google's Gemini. They try to make them seem really smart and sophisticated and human-like. So they use a lot of anthropomorphic terms. And I think this is meant to make people trust the tool and forget that it is a software designed by specific companies with commercial purposes to keep people using the software. So it does have a bias built into it to confirm what you say, to reinforce your thoughts, keep you engaged for better or for worse. And accuracy and correctness is not really what it's designed for. And then all of our other AI tools are really built on top of those few giants. So, you know, if we know it's an unsafe tool, why are we okay to use it in other services like public services, government, policing, healthcare? So I think it's definitely time to look into these.
0: Yeah. I'm curious, because one thing Nikki Sharma was talking about, looking to the federal government to make more laws and stiffer laws around AI. Would there be value in BC just going ahead and creating laws on its own?
2: Absolutely. Yeah. I think the federal government has made it pretty clear that their AI plan is widespread adoption. You know, they're fully participating in making AI seem inevitable. And the efforts we've seen so far around like public consultation have been, you know, rushed and really industry driven. So it's all about, you know, how to get everybody on board with AI. So I'm not really seeing a lot of indication that anyone is looking out for the good of the people, just the interests of the companies looking to make more money, you know, either in the AI bubble or in the hope of replacing workers with AI, which I think is what the business is really about. And so, you know, that there's a lot of risks for BC, and I think BC needs to step in because it could be harmful for our economy. You know, not to mention the harm to the environment in the middle of a climate collapse. So I think we shouldn't wait on the federal government. There's a lot that falls within the provincial jurisdiction, like workplaces, schools, hospitals, policing, even privacy, consumer protections. And then, of course, the question of, you know, whether we should even have data centers here.
0: And you mentioned how provincial governments might act in these cases. We're, of course, heading into a provincial election now. How influential, like how much do you think AI and AI concerns should be part of the conversation around during this election?
2: I mean, I think AI is quite a pressing issue. I presume that, you know, everyone, it's on everyone's minds, although I have no idea, you know, how much this will be an election issue. But, you know, we don't really have dedicated AI regulation and our privacy protections are a bit outdated. So there's a lot we can do. I hope that, you know, I would encourage that we think about AI in a holistic way with a long-term view for our whole economy. There's a lot of ways we can invest in our economy that's sustainable, you know, not just in a bubble. So maybe we could put our investments towards those kind of things like housing and health and education instead of AI.
0: All right. Appreciate the time. Thanks so much for this on a busy day. Thank you for making time for us.
2: Yeah, thank you so much.
0: Bye-bye. That's Veronique Siofi, a senior researcher with BC Policy Solutions.

voice. We'll have a place to put your vote. We'd love to hear from you. 1-888-662-6628. We're heading to the news at the bottom of the hour. After that, we'll have a look at the weather, and then we'll talk elections and how you're feeling at 1-888-662-6628.

0: It is a beautiful sunny afternoon. Now we're heading to almost fall. We only have a few more minutes left of fall. Right now we are almost fall. Yeah, only a few more minutes left of summer. We are at 26 degrees though. Feels like summer in Kelowna. Full weather details coming up after our local news. Durko.
1: This is CBC News from Vancouver. Good afternoon, I'm Robert Zimmerman, and we begin at Government House.
2: I met with the Lieutenant Governor, Wendy Cochia, and she has agreed to dissolve the legislature and to call a provincial election for October the 24th.
1: NDP leader David Eby says an election is necessary right now due to the ongoing trade war with the U.S., punishing U.S. tariffs and repeated threats from President Donald Trump. And he says recent turmoil within the BC Conservative caucus would prevent strong leadership in the province.
2: I am putting to British Columbians the very clear choice between the chaos, the cuts, the cozying up to Trump of the Conservative caucus and all of their various parties, or a commitment to build, to stand shoulder to shoulder across the country with Canadians.
1: Meanwhile, more high-profile NDP MLAs won't be running again. Ravi Kalon and Kelly Green have just announced they won't be seeking re-election. Lana Popham also isn't running. And the BC Conservatives say they are united against the NDP. Several MLAs who left the caucus this summer and joined Centre BC are now returning. Conservative leader Lorne Dirksen calls his caucus pretty lively, but says they are back together.
3: We have worked very hard to put this coalition together over the last couple of days. And when I say hard, I mean extremely late nights over the last couple of days into the wee hours of the morning.
1: And with Peter Miliband returning to the Conservatives, Eleanor Sturco says she's taking on the leadership position for Centre BC. She says she's disappointed Miliband and several MLAs returned to the Conservatives today. But she adds British Columbians deserve another option when they head to the polls.
4: We need to have somebody now take the reins, you know, someone who's willing to stand up and see this election through to the end and give David Eby a run for his money, be a voice for the 51% of people that feel politically homeless. And we have to get this done.
1: She says Centre BC will run as many candidates as it can. The party's main priorities will focus on the economy, healthcare, and public safety. In other news, the RCMP are looking for information that could help them figure out the cause of the Bald Range wildfire. That fire broke out August 7th and forced the evacuation of the entire community of Summerland while destroying several homes. Tiffany Goodwin has more.
5: Constable Oliver Nellis with the Penticton RCMP would not disclose if police are investigating arson as a possible cause, but he says police are on the lookout for anyone who may have witnessed suspicious activity along the Princeton-Summerland Road and Bathville Road. They're also looking to speak to anyone staying at the Crump or Trout Creek recreation sites before the fire started. He says police are hoping people will submit any photos, videos, or dash cam footage of the area.
6: We've put in place an email address, which is baldrangereporting@rcmp-grc.gc.ca, so that anyone who has any information in relation to the origin of the fire to contact us.
5: Nellis says the investigation is complex with many elements involved. The RCMP, Serious Crimes Unit, Forensic Investigations Unit, and the BC Wildfire Service are among the agencies involved. Tiffany Goodwin, CBC News, Penticton.
1: And West Kelowna's only high school was closed today after a major crash closed the Bennett Bridge. Brady Strachan has more.
7: The crash happened in the southbound lanes of the W.R. Bennett Bridge shortly after 4 a.m. Police say at least two vehicles were involved in the collision, calling it serious in nature and warning of significant delays across the bridge. The

0: Emergency response closed both lanes going into West Kelowna and one lane of traffic heading the other way to Kelowna. One of the impacts, teachers and staff at Mount Boucherie Secondary in West Kelowna were unable to cross the bridge. Due to a staffing shortage, School District 23 announced it was forced to close the school for the day, asking parents to pick up students if they had already been dropped off. Shortly after 9 a.m., police announced they had cleared the bridge, reopening all lanes. The RCMP is sharing few details about the collision, saying in a statement it was too early to confirm the cause or the extent of any injuries. Brady Strachan, CBC News, Kelowna.
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2: Thanks so much, Robert Zimmerman, on our news desk this afternoon. Let's turn now to the weather forecast with Darius Madavi. Hey, Darius.
3: Hello.
2: Another beautiful day. How is the forecast as we look towards Wednesday?
3: For most folks in the interior, especially the southern interior, still some sunshine tomorrow, still fairly warm up in the 20s. But as we head into the rest of the week, temperatures come down a bit. Chance of showers is introduced, even in the southern interior, where we could really use some showers. And beyond that, that low in the Gulf of Alaska we talked about yesterday, just still swirling, pushing some moisture over the coast, but nothing too dramatic at this point. So tonight in the southern interior, temperatures around 8 degrees. Going up to about 21, 22 tomorrow, except a little bit cooler, 18 in the Shuswap, a little bit warmer, 24 in the Boundary region, and mainly sunny skies with maybe a little bit more cloud for more northern areas. In the southeast, about 9 degrees tonight, going up to 23 tomorrow across the Kootenays, 20 in Revelstoke and Golden, anywhere from mainly sunny to a mix of sun and cloud, some periods a little bit cloudier during the day tomorrow. But here, unlikely to see precipitation even as we get into Thursday. If anything, the sun will come back out. In the central interior, 5 degrees tonight, going up to 15 tomorrow with a mix of sun and cloud. No risk of thunderstorms tonight, but as we head into tomorrow around Quesnel, Prince George, there is that risk in the afternoon and evening. So just be on the lookout for that. On the in the Peace region, about 5 degrees tonight, very similar up in Fort Nelson as well. We'll have a chance of showers across parts of the northeast, but should be pretty brief and pretty light. Risk of a thunderstorm mostly confined up around Fort Nelson. And then tomorrow, mainly sunny, high of about 15 degrees. In the northwest, zero tonight, with a slight chance of showers that holds into tomorrow as we reach a high of 11. And for the north and central coast, about 6 degrees tonight inland, closer to 10 by the water. Tomorrow, we go up to about 10 degrees on the north coast, 13 on the central coast. And a risk of thunderstorms is spreading across the region both tonight and will return tomorrow afternoon and evening.
2: And the fall equinox is just around the corner.
3: That's right. Literally, we're just about half an hour away from it right now. It'll be at 5:05 p.m. Pacific, 6:05 Mountain Time. And that'll be the moment that we officially switch from summer to fall. At this moment, it is still summer. But soon it will not be.
2: When we talk next, it won't be summer anymore.
3: Nope, it will be fall. The sun will have passed over the equator. So right now, the northern hemisphere is just ever so slightly pointing towards the sun, and the southern hemisphere just ever so slightly pointing away. But as we hit 5:05 p.m., the sun will be perfectly over the equator for just a moment, and then suddenly, north is pointing away from the sun, the south is pointing towards it, and that means winter is coming.
2: Thanks.
3: Game of Thrones reference, unintentional, but okay. Welcome.
2: First, we've got to have a beautiful fall before we get to the winter.
3: That's true.
2: Darius, thanks so much.
3: Thank you.
2: Nice to chat with you in this summertime. And next time we talk in an hour, it'll be fall.
3: Crazy stuff.
2: Perfect. Thanks.
3: Thank you.
2: Darius Adavi with our weather forecast. Let's have a look at some current conditions right now. It's 16 in Dawson Creek, 17 in Fort Nelson. A bit of light rain in Bella Coola. It's 13 degrees. Terrace sitting at 11 degrees, as is Prince Rupert with some light rain. Kitimat is the cold spot in the province, sitting at 10 degrees. Cold spot, though, in the country is Ree Point and Nunavut at minus 3.1. It is 15 in Prince George, 17 in Williams Lake, 25s in Kamloops and Ashcroft. It's 21 right now in Blue River. In Castlegar, it's hot spot in the province and the country, sitting at 28 degrees. It's 25 in Creston, 24 in Nelson. Golden's at 20 degrees. It's 26 in Osoyoos, Penticton, 25. And in Kelowna, beautifully sunny skies and 26 degrees.

0: Again, to the surprise of no one, BC NDP leader David Eby stood outside Government House in Victoria and dropped the writ for a provincial election.
1: A few moments ago, I met with the Lieutenant Governor, Wendy Cochia, and she has agreed to dissolve the legislature and to call a provincial election for October the 24th.
0: That means British Columbians will now be going to the polls two times in just over a week in October, municipal elections on October 17th and a provincial election on the 24th. Eby placed the timing of the election at the foot of Donald Trump and the trade war, and he used Trump to pivot to the opposition.
1: We can add fuel to the fire by following the chaotic direction of the Conservative parties in this province, cozying up to Trump, proposing draconian cuts to the public services that people depend on more than ever right now, raising your costs inevitably, just like Trump has done in the United States to Americans, closing the door to American healthcare workers looking for something different, and spreading the politics of division and chaos.
0: That is David Eby speaking earlier today. As an election is announced, the Conservative Party of BC has faced no small amount of tumult over the last few weeks and months, from party members quitting or getting punted to a leader being forced out. Now news today from former members of the BC Conservatives who had left to join and or form other centre-right parties have now rejoined the team. So how are you feeling about all this? Are you looking forward to a provincial election and a municipal election? Are you confident your voice will be heard? Do you feel you have a party or a candidate to vote for? Give us a call, 1-888-662-6628. 1-888-662-6628. We don't often open the lines like this, but we thought on a day like today, we would love to hear from you. You can also email us as well, radiowest@cbc.ca. It's radiowest@cbc.ca or 1-888-662-6628. So to help us make sense of all this, we've reached Dave Krasinski. He's a research director with polling organization Angus Reid Institute, and he's on the line with us now from Kelowna. While Dave and I chat, we'll take your calls, 1-888-662-6628. Dave, how are you?
2: I'm doing well. We didn't need another election to add to the polling menu right now, given the things that we've got going on. But, they didn't take into account our views, much like the provincial municipal organization that said, please don't call an election. And the provincial government said, hey, we're going to do it anyways.
0: Well, hey, let's start with that then, because there is this municipal election that's well underway. And EB was asked about that during the press conference. And we have a clip here ready to go. Have a listen.
1: I have confidence in British Columbians. I have confidence in their ability to understand what's going on because they're seeing it in their daily lives. This isn't just a trade war, it's reaching into their daily lives, and it is what they are talking about, it is what they are concerned about, and rightly so. This moment that we are in, with new threats every day, with escalating threats and actions from the United States, requires a choice from British Columbians about how we respond.
0: So that's Eby basically saying British Columbians are smart enough, they know what's going on, they can figure out two elections at a time. What are the polls telling you about how people are feeling about two elections going on at the same time?
2: We did have the disadvantage for a number of years of having the provincial Liberals and the federal Liberals being really quite confusing to people. But generally speaking, I'd love to give people that much credit. But if you look at the difficulty that we have in getting people out for municipal elections, I think Kelowna's mayoral race generated 31% turnout in the last election. I think it's just complicated to get people to focus on that as well as the provincial story and to try to separate those when, kids are back in school, we've got activities going on, people don't want to follow politics every day of their life, and it's going to require quite a bit of attention to learn enough about your city races as well as the provincial races and who's running and who the potential MLAs are. So in a perfect world, I think that there's a pretty good argument to separate these things, and I think that's why the group of municipalities put it out in plain language and said, we prefer to avoid this, hold off on the election a couple of weeks. And here we are. We'll see how it goes. But it's not an ideal situation, I don't think, for voters in general.
0: All right, let's get to our calls. We've got a few callers on the line already. We've got Blair in Prince George. Blair, can you hear us okay? How are you?
3: I'm very well. How are you?
0: I'm well. How are you feeling about this election that's been called today?
3: Well, it's a crazy day. I would just suggest that when I listen to Premier Eby and the idea that somehow there's a correlation between the provincial government and the Trump matter, I think one has to remember that all of this is the Trump and the trade relationships are dealt with in the federal government, and our provincial government brings forward an opinion of one province, but doesn't necessarily have any real impact unless Prime Minister Carney takes up the cause. So to sort of play this province as an integral part of an international situation is somewhat overblowing the role and responsibility of the province. And I guess as much as it's easy to throw out all kinds of fear mongering, from my perspective, when I vote, I'm going to try to look at what was the situation 10 years ago? What did our world look like? What did our downtowns look like? And compared to what they are today.
0: Mm-hmm.
3: So, you know, it's an easy one. If the premier's call is based on the fear, and I appreciate that the other parties look like hell right now. I applaud the Dirksons and the Millibars of the world to start to get it back together again, and I think that's what people have to look at. We've had a little drama, but I think cooler heads have prevailed. And so it's in that category as far as I'm concerned.
0: And do you feel confident that the BC Conservative Party will be able to hold things together and have a united front?
3: Yeah, I do. Yeah. I think there's been a tremendous amount of learn. There, you know, it's a case. Maybe it's because we've all gotten to a spot where this province is an incredibly tough situation, and the premier is not standing on his record. He's trying to avoid having his record identified by masking it with the separation and subsequent reconciliation of a marriage.
0: All right. Blair, thank you so much for the call. We're going to move on. We've got a lot of people we want to get to. I really appreciate you taking the time. Hey, have a good one. That's Blair in Prince George. Dave Krasinski with Angus Reid. What do we know about issues? We talked about, David Eby mentioned the trade war, and Blair indicated that a lot of these things are out of the province's hand. I mean, not everything, things like the booze ban, that kind of thing. How top of mind is the U.S. trade war for British Columbians right now, would you say?
2: Yeah, Blair makes a really good point. It was something that I was prepared with that I was going to bring up anyway. So thank you, Blair. The trade war has increased in salience recently just because of what happened at the beginning of the month. But it's still 23% of British Columbians, when they're allowed to choose up to three issues, choose that. So it's on the minds of residents, but it's three times lower than the cost of living, which is at 63%. It's twice as low as healthcare, which is in the 40s, and it's 10 points below housing affordability. So if you're looking at the issues that British Columbians are actually most concerned about, it might be difficult, and perhaps, you know, speaking at people where they're not, to try to make this all about Trump, because there are issues that people care about quite a bit more than that issue in itself.
0: All right. Let's go to Terry next. So Terry's on the line. Give us a shout if you want to let us know how you're feeling. 1-888-662-6628. That's 1-888-662-6628. Terry, you're in Quesnel. How are you feeling about this election being called?
4: I'm feeling good.
0: You're feeling good?
4: Yes. I'm happy that NDP called that election, right? Because that makes it a really good chance that they're gone. And we'll get party in there that'll actually work for BC, mm-hmm. and our province will prosper.
0: Where do you think the NDP has dropped the ball?
4: Oh, not like permits, like a gold mining up here, try to get a permit, right? it can take up to 2 years to get a permit to go gold mining, logging, right? That they've sold off our basically all our jobs. Farming, those farmers are like they're going broke. They failed BC very much. Mm. Overspending.
0: Yeah, okay? Yeah. What do you do up in Quesnel, Terry?
4: Gold mine.
0: You're in the industry. Yeah, yes. And you've, yes. You've noticed a difference. It's impacted you directly.
4: Oh, definitely. Yes. Yeah. Last summer we waited till September to get a permit before we could even start doing anything.
0: All right. Well, Terry, thank you so much for the call. Really appreciate you taking part.
4: Yeah, thank you.
0: Take care. You too. That's Terry in Quesnel, 1-888-662-6628. That's 1-888-662-6628. Dave, do you have a sense of how mining and resources might impact this election, how much of an issue it might be?
2: Yeah, I think it's one of those issues where the dissatisfaction with the government is pretty significant across the board when you look at a host of different issues. They've actually, I think, performed relatively well, especially for a new Democrat government on resource issues and oil and gas and balancing those types of issues. But they've had the backstop of the trade uncertainty and the growth uncertainty. People have been really in a go, go, go kind of mode. So I think that they performed a little bit better on that. But if you look, it's kind of across the board in terms of criticism where the only issue where they really perform well is relationship with the federal government. But then anything else that British Columbians are concerned about, they're pretty well underwater. And there was one comparison that I thought was really interesting. So you'll recall in 2020, John Horgan called an election, and there were a lot of people were quite upset about it because it was in September, October of that first COVID year. 60% of people at the time said that they thought that it was a cynical move that was designed to basically regain and extend power. But at the time, the government had a 45 on our performance index for our government score that we do. The BC NDP right now is at a 19, and John Horgan's approval was at 64%, and David Eby just had a jump from 31 to 41. So he had a big boost up to 41, but he's been in the 30s in recent history. So it's not the same environment. And I think people are going to look at this as quite a cynical play and something that is designed to extend power because he has a majority and it has not quite been 2 years at this point.
0: And as you say, the numbers for EB and the NDP have been very low until just recently because, you know, in part because of the drop in with what we've seen with the Conservatives. But how risky could this be for the NDP? And how long do people's memories last? We talk about the cynicism and getting annoyed with it being called so early. But do they stay annoyed with this, with the timing of an election, or do they forget about that?
2: Yeah, it's kind of like flip a coin for the NDP because they want to preserve the chaos of this moment in the conservative movement, but they also want people to forget about maybe how they feel about the cynicism involved in the election call. So I think that people will wrap their heads around this within a week or two. There's some new names to learn. I don't think there's a lot of Lauren Dirksen and Peter Miliband fans out there just in a political sense, just because those are newer names. And you know, when you've gone through so many leaders so quickly, it is a bit of a disruptive kind of environment, but it is worth noting that it was only June when we had the Conservative Party actually with a slight advantage in vote intention. They gave that up over the last couple of months because of a lot of the chaos, but if they stabilize things and people like what they're hearing, a lot of people will make their mind up during the campaign. And there's been quite a push, for the Conservatives. So the NDP really are risking it here and kind of banking on being able to play the Trump card and being able to kind of ride out the chaos that we've seen, particularly in the last 2 weeks.
0: All right, let's try and get to as many calls as we can. We've got Robin on the line with us now from Revelstoke. Robin, who is also a candidate in the municipal election. Hey there, Robin.
5: Hi there.
0: How are you feeling about everything?
5: Well, I'm a little bit disappointed, I have to say. I think I was really hoping that David Eby would surprise us at 12:15 and not call an election, because I think municipal elections are incredibly important. They really impact our day-to-day lives as British Columbians. And I'm really disappointed to see that now that's likely to get overshadowed by a provincial election, when Eby also seems to be focusing on the trade war, which is a federal issue. So I think it's going to be really confusing for British Columbians. And I'm disappointed that to me it looks like it's taking advantage of a Conservative Party that's in complete disarray right now. So it's a disappointing outlook.
0: And you're running for councillor, and this is your first time running, hey?
5: This is my first time running.
0: So I'm wondering how this impacts even for you. I mean, it's like you're not like you're a grizzled veteran. Like you're getting in, you're working to get into municipal politics. How does this kind of change maybe how you'll approach the next few weeks?
5: You know, I don't think there'll be too much of a change. I do think we'll be fighting for attention a little bit more to impress upon our local residents, you know, how important it is that they elect not only the right people in the province and people that reflect their views, but also municipally. So I do think there'll be a bit of an attention war, but I hope to sort of stay the course.
0: All right. Robin, thanks so much for the call. Really appreciate it.
5: Thanks.
0: That's Robin in Revelstoke. We'll go to Penticton next. We'd love to hear from you. 1-888-662-6628. That's 1-888-662-6628. Leon in Penticton, how are you feeling about this election being called?
6: Hi, Sarah. Thanks for taking my call. I have concerns that Premier Eby is making a political play and creating a political boogeyman out of something that doesn't exist. If he was willing to run on his record and state his accomplishments from 10 years of NDP government, that'd be one thing. Instead, he was heavy on the metaphors and heavy on the villainization of a political party that was leaderless. It's quite obvious political play, and I think it's very disappointing that he's putting the province through this.
0: Do you feel like you will have a candidate that you will vote for, that you will you know, share your voice in this election? I know it's early days, I'm not sure who's going to be running, but how are you feeling about who you'll have to vote for?
6: Well, in Penticton, we elected a Conservative, Ms. Bolby. Last election, she has since switched parties to the NDP, so there's a lot of local drama.
0: Mm-hmm.
6: Who knows to say? The municipal election draws a lot of talent out of the local pool. So it's really an open question. And I think it damages the province to put everybody in this situation for the NDP's political agenda. And I think it's so obvious and it's disappointing. And it's just such a negative part of politics.
0: All right, Leon, I really appreciate the call. Thank you so much.
6: Thank you.
0: That's Leon in Penticton. We're going to head to Penticton, or stay in Penticton. Liz, I believe, is on the line. Liz in Penticton. Hello there.
7: Hello there.
0: How are you feeling about the election?
7: Well, I feel good about all elections. It's one of the most important civic duties we have, and we're lucky to have them, given the circumstances in the world. So I also want to say that the electorate in this province can walk and chew gum at the same time. So we can do this. We can do both the civic elections and the provincial.
0: All right. Do you already know, how are you feeling about where you're going to put your vote in the provincial election?
7: Well, actually, I'm a transplant from Ontario, and I can't find the Liberals anywhere. So looks like my vote's going to go with the NDP.
0: You vote by party?
7: I do, actually. Yeah. In this case, I will be.
0: Right.
7: I don't really, I'm not too confident about these two Conservative parties. So I have some concerns. And I have concerns about the NDP as well. But I think that's the party I'll go with.
0: All right. And there's time to do some more research, too. Election's not for a little bit, although you got two to vote in.
7: Oh, so. Absolutely.
0: Thanks so much for the call, Liz. Got to leave it there. Thank you.
7: Thank you.
0: Dave Krasinski, we only have about 30 seconds left. What did you make of the call? I mean, this is obviously a very small slice. What did you make of the response that we've heard?
2: Well, I think it's interesting that we got a couple of perspectives. I'm so concerned about the number of signs that we're going to see on the roads.
0: Oh, yeah.
2: Now, once the provincial ones get out and then trying to understand who's who. But yeah, there's a lot of digging to do. We're going into field now and we'll be trying to understand this. And I would say, based on our data, only about 16% of the electorate was really decided. So, you know, the NDP might be banking on a small group of their supporters. A lot of people, I think, are going to be making their minds up over the next few weeks here.
0: Dave, thanks so much for this. I know it's been a busy day. Thanks so much.
2: Yeah, no problem. Talk soon.
0: That's Dave Krasinski, Research Director with the Angus Reid Institute.
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11: I'm Salima Shivji. Anger in some quarters after the Carney government tables a bill that overhauls how projects are approved. Plus, world leaders are gathered in New York for the UN General Assembly, with Donald Trump warning Iran to make a deal or he'll annihilate the country. 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
12: From CBC News, The World This Hour, I'm Gina Louise Phillips. Mark Carney says Canada and India are closing in on a free trade agreement, part of Ottawa's strategy to become less reliant on the U.S. The Prime Minister emphasized the need for cooperation with nations at the UN General Assembly. But he's also on the defense about the ongoing U.S. trade war. Olivia Stefanovich has more.
13: The government was elected on a very clear mandate.
14: Speaking to reporters on the sidelines of the 81st session of the United Nations General Assembly, Prime Minister Mark Carney on the defensive about domestic issues, not international affairs.
13: We're very clear that we would focus on what we can control. And first and foremost is controlling is to build at home.
14: Carney challenged on his government's response to the trade war with the U.S., including his pursuit of an alliance with the European Union, a proposal to privatize Canadian airports, and a new bill to fast-track infrastructure and energy projects amid labor concerns.
13: It absolutely reinforces the right to strike.
14: Carney says the final decisions will be left up to Parliament, where he has a majority government, making it easier to see his agenda through. Olivia Stefanovich, CBC News, Ottawa.
12: After days of speculation, BC Premier David Eby is sending voters to the polls in just over a month. Eby says this election is about protecting the province from a U.S. trade war. Critics argue he's trying to cash in on a Conservative Party in chaos. Georgie Smythe explains.
1: This is an existential moment.
15: BC NDP leader David Eby says British Columbians will go to the polls on October 24 because of threats posed by U.S. President Donald Trump.
1: He wants to weaken us. He wants to divide us. He wants to drive up our costs and put
15: the biggest threat to BC's return to power are some conciliatory BC Conservatives returning to their old party to fight the election just weeks after walking away. Here's interim leader Lorne Dirksen.
16: We are going to show them the best side of this party as we are united together.
15: Mario Canseco is the president of Research Co. He says this election call could still backfire for the NDP.
17: The opposition has accused them of cynicism already.
15: If that isn't enough to follow, BC voters are also being asked for their say in local elections. Georgie Smythe, CBC News, Vancouver.
12: The man accused of shooting at police near a synagogue in Belleville, Ontario, has died. The suspect was critically injured in a shootout with a constable on Sunday night. Megan Fitzpatrick has the latest.
18: Ontario Special Investigations Unit says the 29-year-old who's accused of shooting at police in Belleville did not survive his injuries. Police say Sean Ward opened fire on an officer who was stationed outside the Sons of Jacob Synagogue on a quiet residential street, and the officer fired back. Both suffered gunshot wounds. The suspect was in life-threatening condition and died in a Kingston hospital, according to the SIU. Ward lived in Quinte West, near Belleville. The Department of National Defense confirmed Tuesday that he was a member of the Canadian Armed Forces from 2017 until he was released in 2022. Police haven't revealed any details yet about the suspect's possible motivation. The exchange of gunfire happened just as worshippers at the synagogue were beginning services to mark Yom Kippur, the holiest day on the Jewish calendar. The synagogue, nearby homes, and cars were hit by dozens of bullets. The police officer, who was injured, remains in stable condition. Megan Fitzpatrick, CBC News, Toronto.
19: So from being a fan to now being able to play with him, it's going to be so special.
20: Raptors star A.J. Barrett reacting to the news that Kawhi Leonard will be rejoining the Toronto team. Well, after months of anticipation, the deal is now done, according to multiple reports. Leonard's agent has confirmed with CBC Sports that the reacquired forward has signed a two-year, $115 million U.S. dollar contract extension. That deal to trade Leonard from the L.A. Clippers kicks in